0: respond in that situation. And that's been a really interesting use of our technology that we did not foresee.
1: Of course, there is this conventional point of view that says learning to fly an airplane really just kind of needs to happen inside the airplane that you're learning to fly. I mean, do you find that to be at odds with what you're learning?
0: No, I don't think that it's strictly at odds, because there are some things that are really best taught in an airplane, and I don't think anybody at Redbird or really any simulator company that's being honest would advocate that you teach a student pilot how to flare an airplane in a simulator. I think that really needs to happen in the airplane. But all of the procedures that lead up to that point, that's a great use for the simulator. And when you look at the instrument rating, the vast majority of that can be done very well in a simulator as well. But we're never advocating that you don't fly the airplane. At the end of the day, we're all in this because we love flying airplanes, not because we love flying simulators. And so it's a tool that can be used to help that goal, both for the student pilot to learn to fly and also for the flight school to make some money while they're doing it.
1: So we've been talking with Josh Harnagel, who's the VP of Marketing for Redbird Flight Simulations, about STEM training and about simulators and the points of intersection there. Josh, thanks so much for your time.
0: Thanks, Mike. Really appreciate being on EAA Radio.
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3: This is Digital Dave.
4: And I'm Fast Eddie.
3: And who do we have with us, Fast Eddie?
4: Well, Digital Dave, we have Lieutenant Colin Walker from
3: NOAA.
4: NOAA.
3: Just like NASA, but with a different letter.
4: Not that guy, but the organization, NOAA.
3: Gotcha.
4: National Oceanic and Atmospheric
3: Administration.
4: Administration. I was thinking association.
3: Which, you know, that means they're in charge of the weather.
4: That's right. All right, fix it, guys.
3: He's shaking his head already.
4: Hey, we want to thank you for scheduling this beautiful week for us.
3: Yes,
4: it's been great.
3: Thank you. Whoever did it.
4: Yeah.
3: Perfect. So you're hiring.
5: We are hiring. We are growing our core strength. We are right now sitting at 350 officers, and we're looking at growing to 500 by 2030.
3: Are we talking all occupations within?
5: All occupations, aviation and shipside.
3: Okay. I didn't realize. Well, it makes sense that you do ships, but nobody ever talks about that, you know?
5: It's an air show.
3: Wait a minute. Exactly. Exactly.
4: I never thought about NOAA as having ships. I figured they were atmosphere and it was aircraft.
3: Well, ships are still out there in the weather.
4: Well, yeah, that's very true. But,
3: and they like to know what's going on.
4: They also pretty much steer clear of heavy weather as well.
3: Only if they know it's there, and that's what NOAA is for.
4: How can you not know it's there?
3: It's miles away.
4: These guys have satellites. They've got internet. They've got airplanes flying over.
3: Google, what weather is out there?
4: Yeah, exactly.
3: So all careers. Talk about some of the kind of careers that you are hiring for.
5: So basically, we have two paths in the NOAA Corps. You're either on the marine side or the aviation side. So on the aviation side, there's three ways to get in to fly. You can do, if you're active duty, you can do an inter-service transfer. Just need to have no more than 13 years of service, and you need to have your multi-engine and instrument ratings.
3: No more than 13 years?
5: We want to make sure that somebody doesn't come in for a couple years. So we want to make sure we can...
3: you want to be able to hang on to them for a while.
5: Absolutely. Right.
3: If they're winding down their career, yeah, you're not interested. Sorry. Yeah. Okay, so that rules me out.
5: Well, they probably don't want to leave, and there's an age limit. So, if we get them too late, they won't be able to fly as long as they want.
3: That's true.
4: You want the best bang for your buck.
3: They also want someone who's, young and strong enough that's not going to get airsick all the time.
5: I did not say that.
4: You were thinking it, though.
3: Yeah, because the uniform just doesn't have room for a barf bag.
4: Well, it just seems to me that, whether you're in aviation or you're out on the ocean, you're going to get bounced around pretty good.
5: I've heard it. I haven't been on one of the Hurricane aircraft yet, but I've been told that it's like riding a wooden roller coaster in a car wash.
3: Great. That sounds like fun. I'll get on that boning for a couple days first and then give it a try. So you don't normally fly aircraft in clear weather then?
5: We do a lot of clear weather flights.
3: Okay.
5: We do LIDAR flights with our light aircraft with the Twin Otters, and then we also do photogrammetry with the King Airs.
3: Okay. So it's not just like, it's raining. Perfect. Let's go.
5: That's correct. And the Gulf Stream, we have a G4, and it flies above the storm in tandem with the P3s that fly into it. So they get a smoother ride.
3: The G4 does, yeah.
5: G4 does.
3: Yeah, yes. They're up there with movies and wine.
5: Yeah. I don't know about that. That's why I don't know anything about that.
3: Yeah, right. We don't talk about that much.
4: Meanwhile, the guys in the P3 are bouncing off the ceiling.
3: Yep. Watching the newsmen turn green, I understand.
4: Yeah.
3: That would be me. Green. Civilian employees?
5: Civilian employees. We have a lot of scientific technicians that are on the aircraft that, you know, weather, like there's a meteorologist on board the P3 that basically says, hey, stay away from this part. We can go over here. I'd like to check out this feature of the storm. And then same thing, there's LIDAR technicians for the LIDAR and photogrammetry technicians on the smaller aircraft.
3: Okay. Well, I guess photogrammetry, you're looking at terrains and things like that. And
5: correct. We're basically mapping. Heights. Yeah, we're basically mapping the surface, but you take the images, and the way they line up, you can basically get an elevation model from that.
3: What are you looking for with LIDAR?
5: LIDAR, we do a lot of bathymetric surveys. So after a hurricane comes through, they'll fly a LIDAR mission over, and they'll be able to basically do the really near shore, shallow water survey, make sure stuff isn't there. And then the response teams, which I was on one, we come in with our small boats and basically go up to about 2 meters of water and check and look for, make sure the channel's navigable.
3: Okay, so yeah, making sure stuff hasn't gotten washed out to sea.
5: Correct.
3: Like the roller coaster there in North Jersey when Sandy went through.
5: Yeah, or everybody's sailboat.
3: Yeah, that too. Bet you see a lot of that.
5: I have seen a lot.
3: That's interesting, though, because we talk about storm surge pushing. We think it mostly pushes stuff inland, not out to sea, but you get both.
5: Correct. Yeah, it pushes stuff in, and then as the water recedes, it collects.
3: It brings it back. How nice of it.
4: Now, LIDAR, that's lasers, right?
5: Correct. Okay. On our aircraft, we use a red and a green, so they can penetrate the water differently, and it gives us the best chance to get a good return.
3: Okay. That's good. Good to know. Right?
4: I agree. I've always thought of LIDAR as radar, but using lasers instead of radio waves.
3: Are you guys also working on developing new sensing technologies, trying new different things at the same time?
5: So we work with researchers, and we're happy to put those new instruments on our aircraft and ships to test things out. That's part of what we do. We're kind of on that cutting edge.
3: Right. Right, so next week we'll have a completely different sensor suite.
5: It is possible.
3: Nice.
4: Now, you're dealing with hurricanes and stuff like that. What about squall lines and tornadoes?
5: So they do also fly some with the severe weather. They fly some of those storms and look at those you know, huge storms that come across the Midwest.
3: The supercells. So you guys are the official storm chasers, as opposed to the rest of us.
5: Well, at least they won't be trying to dive for an underpass.
3: Exactly. That would be something, wouldn't it?
4: You're not going to do that very often if you have a P3 or a Gulfstream. That's for sure.
3: Just
4: better
3: once.
4: Be a big bridge.
3: Just once. So, you've flown missions? You said you hadn't gone in any storms yet.
5: I have not. I am on the ship side.
3: Okay.
5: I just report to the recruiting. So.
3: Yeah, but, I mean, that's got to be pretty exciting on a ship when you're getting into the heavy waves.
5: It is exciting. That's adrenaline kicks in.
3: Yeah. How big a ship?
5: I've been on 230, 240-foot ships.
3: I mean, that sounds big. But when you're out in the ocean, it really isn't.
5: They're teeny tiny.
3: Yeah.
5: It's just a little life support capsule.
3: Yeah. Who built this raft? Why isn't it bigger?
4: That's about the size of a World War II, what, destroyer escort or destroyer?
5: A little bit smaller.
4: A little smaller. Okay.
3: It's too small when it's rocking like a cheap bottle cap.
4: Yeah, when you have 30-foot waves.
3: Yeah. So how long have you been doing it?
5: I've been in for 8 years.
3: And planning on staying a while?
5: Absolutely. I have had so many opportunities. The NOAA Corps, just if you raise your hand and say, yeah, I'll try that out, they'll hook you up.
3: Oh, so you're saying the crazier the better?
5: Absolutely.
3: Thrill seeker.
4: Yeah, you're in a tin can in a major storm. Yeah, you'd have to be crazy to do that.
3: Yep. Well, I guess the same thing with the airplanes. You know, we were telling everybody to go around this storm, but there's this one airplane.
4: Yeah, we're the one guy that's going to go right through the middle of it.
3: Yeah. Are you planning on switching to the aviation side?
5: I think I'm going to stay on the I'm sorry. I hope to get on a plane and go for a ride, and I do love planes. My dad was an Army pilot between Korea and Vietnam, but
3: wow.
5: The bug didn't hit me till late.
3: Till late, till he was going really fast, and then splat.
4: Well, I was going to say, what are your official duties on board the boat?
5: So the NOAA Corps officers command both the aircraft and the ships. And so on the ships, you start as a junior officer, and you have a bunch of collaterals. You learn the ship, you learn how to drive the ship, and then you take a watch, and you're in charge of the bridge for 4 hours.
3: Wow.
5: Twice a day.
3: And you're talking with the aircraft, and everybody's giving you information about what they want you to do and where they want you to look.
5: So a lot of times the mission's already set. So in the ships, we're doing oceanographic research or hydrographic survey or fisheries work. And so, you know, basically they said, hey, we want to go sample these waters. And so a lot of ships can do buoys that are looking at the surface temperatures of the oceans that can help us determine, hey, is this getting to be where it's going to help fire up a hurricane or not?
3: Okay. So it's not necessarily, it's not only storm research is what you're doing.
5: That's correct.
3: So you're doing a lot of, and the commercial fishermen love it when you tell them where all the fish are, I'm sure.
5: Absolutely.
3: Do you catch a few here and there?
5: They do. Scientists catch the fish and they
3: and cook it up.
5: They test them and see, you know, make sure the fish stock is looking good.
3: Very good. Very good.
4: Make sure that it's tasty.
5: Yeah, exactly. I don't know about that.
4: Well, I was going to say, it's got to be a little hard to catch a steak out there.
5: That's right.
3: How long is the mission?
5: You can be away for 28 days on a ship.
3: That's a lot of fish. It's a lot of surveying. Do you use, you were talking about buoys. Do you use throwaway buoys or do you use recoverable?
5: A lot of the buoys that do the weather are permanent buoys. You know, just like what you look for navigation, except for they're bright yellow.
3: Okay. Do you have to service them?
5: They service them, pull them out of the water, take them down to Mississippi to the buoy center to be cleaned up and new instruments put on.
3: Okay.
4: So you got a whole refurbishment center there and everything.
5: Sure. Yeah. Do. It's an old hangar that built Delta V rockets.
4: You know, I always thought that the Atlantic Ocean was deep enough that you couldn't do that. You couldn't have a buoy that's anchored to the sea floor. Apparently, I'm wrong.
3: It's a lot of chain.
5: A lot of chain, a lot of line.
3: Yeah, yeah. How far offshore do those buoys go?
5: Some of them are just out in the middle of the ocean in very deep water, especially in the Pacific.
3: Wow. So it might take you a couple of days to get out there.
5: Oh, absolutely. Absolutely. Several days. Some missions out in the Pacific can take almost a week to get some of the buoys.
3: Well, must be boring as all get out. Just trucking along, or day three, not there yet.
5: On the way, you're taking water samples, all sorts of stuff. There's science to be collected everywhere.
3: Okay, so they keep you busy. We've been speaking with
4: Lieutenant Colin Walker.
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3: I am Digital Dave.
6: And I'm Fast Eddie. And I think one of us is on the wrong page here.
3: It's possible. Don't worry about it. We are joined by Kyle Ellis of Iowa University, it says.
7: Yes, University of Iowa.
3: Well, okay, mine was the low-cost version.
7: Oh, yeah, no. That's probably a Wisconsin thing, right? You guys just don't recognize it.
3: Well, actually, I'm from Pennsylvania, so we're all confused.
7: Fair enough.
3: So, he was making hand gestures there.
6: No, I'm just moving the mic, that's all.
3: Oh, all right.
6: I'm a little behind a power curve here.
3: And your purview, your expertise is autonomous vehicles, a hot-button subject these days.
7: Oh, yes. Yeah, so I'm with NASA Langley Research Center out in Hampton, Virginia. My alma mater is University of Iowa.
3: You got the wrong shirt on.
7: I do. It's got the NASA meatball on there, you know, but it's in black and gold, you know, wearing it proud. But we're working a lot of different things in autonomy. We're working on system-wide safety is one that's near and dear to my heart. One of the big things is when we're talking about all these emerging operations, the big issue is how do you integrate these into the existing airspace, right? You got GA, you got everything up through commercial transport. We're even working on supersonics is some of the things that we're looking at, but mixing
3: a supersonic drone.
7: Not drone.
3: We're talking higher military.
7: Yeah. If you go over to the NASA tent here at AirVenture, you'll see some of the X-59 work there. But we're working on a lot of different things. And so when you talk about autonomy and bringing some of those things in, when you're talking small UAS, whether it's package delivery, some of that, or even larger vehicles that are more passenger carrying, like UAM. I think some people hear about a lot about Uber and trying to do the passenger carrying stuff. So you're downtown New York City and trying to, you know, hail your ride to JFK or something, skipping all the traffic. Looking at those operations, it's a great opportunity in the market and the economy for all these things, but how do you safely integrate all that into the airspace, right?
3: The only thing I can think of is if you remember the movie Fifth Element, where all the different vehicles are screaming around, it's going to be that likely.
6: Well, it's pretty much that way now from what I've seen. I mean, you know, you had stuff flying everywhere, and that's one of the big issues that everybody's worried about. How do you phase in all of this stuff?
3: How do you phase it in safely?
6: Right. Yep. Exactly.
7: That is the key topic here. I mean, so when we're looking at the different architecture of these things, you got to figure out, one, how do we even do this nominally, right, when everything's actually working? So are we going to have a new airspace designation for some of this, a new class of airspace? And those are some of the things that we're looking at right now. And what systems do we need to leverage to actually be able to handle all this, right? Because as human beings, we're limited in our vigilance, our ability to keep track of a lot of different things. Computers are really good at it, right? But where humans are really good is our adaptability, right? So we can handle variable things that we aren't expecting because we're trained up, we have knowledge, skills, and abilities that allow us to do a lot of these things. So we're going to have to take a lot of that knowledge and really do a lot of autonomy teaming with people, right? So you're going to have to leverage the capabilities of all the computer technologies that we've got available that can do some of this autonomously and work that with people. So we're managing groups of things and trying to figure out how to loop all this together. So it's a real complex problem.
3: Well, and the drones themselves, I guess I should say the UAVs, are changing at such a rapid pace. You're trying to hit a moving target.
7: Yeah, they're constantly evolving. And that's what's really interesting, right? Because we're at this stage in, you know, humanity where our technology is just ramping up exponentially, right? So trying to put that into existing systems is challenging, right? So it's an iterative approach with some of this, and we're trying to figure out what's the best path forward with some of it. But again, it's leveraging all these different technologies we have available and doing it safely, right? So when you ask the question, when am I going to get my packages delivered to me from Amazon or wherever, it's when it's safe. That's the real answer, right? So we have to – the FAA is always looking for more and more data, and us at NASA are really trying to figure out what different types of technologies do we have, vet them, figure out which ones actually make the most sense, and provide the data to the FAA to say, okay, these operations are now safe.
3: Well, the first question that begs is Amazon willing to wait that long?
6: Yeah.
3: I mean, they're all chomping at the bit.
7: I can't answer for Amazon, but and that's why the partnerships are important, right? So we need to be able to collaborate because a lot of people are developing their own technologies and their services for these things, right? So when we talk about what architecture needs to be in place in the systems level, we have to take all those different factors into account. So the concepts of operations for these things have to be collaborative by nature and have to be complementary by nature to the point where we don't preclude anybody from being a part of the overall system, but we're also taking into account the way that they want their business to work. So.
3: Right, and even among UAVs, you've got so many different classes, if you want to call it that, of sizes and speeds and range.
6: Well, yep. The other thing that you got to deal with, too, is the wild card factor, the idiot index. You know, the one individual
3: yeah,
6: that says,
3: exactly.
6: Laws, we don't need no stinking laws, and just flies any way he wants. There's the real fly in the ointment, because one of those individuals will booger everything for everybody else. That's happens true. All the time.
3: The system has to be able to respond in such a way that it keeps everybody out of his way.
6: Yeah.
7: And that's the random rogue factor that you have to look at for something. And that's true in any type of transportation you have, right? You have people that...
3: Yeah, the mall parking lot.
7: Yeah. All sorts of craziness, right? So these systems, by nature, especially if you're looking at like ground transportation, is chaotic by nature, right? So you have all these individual people and agents walking around, driving around, trying to make their own decisions with their own intent. If you look at like the national airspace, that's probably the most systematic, organized chaos that we've got, right? So it's actually a great place to put a lot of these autonomous technologies in there to be able to figure out, okay, how do these actually complement the systems that we already have in place today? And so you can never fully account for all the rogue operators that are going to be out there because they'll always exist. But you always try to make the nominal system that's there and be able to handle the off-nominal events where you have something crazy happen, whether it's weather, whether it's people, whether it's a battery that catches on fire, things like that. We have to consider it. Right, but we also have to incrementally work up these safety management systems to be able to handle all of that.
3: Right, contingencies.
6: I was going to say that's a lot of work.
3: Yep.
6: Because the phrase humans are adaptable. Machines have to be programmed.
7: That's right.
6: And as we all know, you can't program for every contingency out there because as soon as you think, we've got it all covered, kaboom, there's another one.
3: Yep.
7: And people are thinking artificial intelligence is the answer to some of that. And that's there's a whole camp of people thinking that. And we're looking at those technologies also, right? So where you have things that are more evolutionary programming type things. And that's it's an interesting concept, right? Because now you have a computer that's adaptable and it's non-deterministic, which means if you're like, so let's consider this to like a Autoland system, right? That's a deterministic automation system that you've got, right? And the FAA can certify that because they can verify and validate the fact that it will, you know, a million times in a row land within this 3-foot square box, right? And that's great because it can do that. But if you're talking about a new system that's going to be able to be non-deterministic and adaptable so that on Monday when I say, okay, this is what I want to do and I give it inputs ABC and it gives me XYZ, the next day I do it when I give it ABC, it gives me, you know, 1, 2, 3 and it's totally different, right? So how do you even attempt to certify something like that? And that's really, I think, I'm not speaking again for the FAA, but at least at NASA, that keeps us up at night because we're like, how do you even approach verifying and validating something like that? And so it's the paradigms are going to have to shift as we get into some of this, because when you're talking about, you know, certifying software, we're used to it being more deterministic like that. But
3: if that's the way computers work.
7: Exactly. But when what think about what's operating today that's not deterministic. What adapts? And that's the person, right? And we don't certify a person. We license a person. So that might be a new paradigm that we're looking at with some of these new systems in here.
3: I don't know. He starts talking about artificial intelligence. The only thing I can think of is Skynet.
4: Yeah, me too.
3: I'm sure he's heard that before.
7: T-1000 will be out there.
3: Yeah, that's right.
4: Oh, oh, boy. Yeah, that'd be
3: wait, I'm sorry. I meant to order pepperoni.
4: Yeah. Well, you know, it's really interesting what you guys are doing about this, but you have to be pulling your hair out behind the scenes because of all the myriad of possibilities. And, you know, there's another thing, too, and I just thought of this. You know, we have people out there with road rage. Well, you know, what happens when somebody decides to go sky rage?
7: Yeah, yeah.
4: And with a drone, it's possible.
7: Yeah, it is. And so, again, you have to do as best you can to account for all these things. And then when somebody does do something wrong, hold them liable for it, right? So, I mean, that's the consequences have to equal the crime with some of these things. And so when we're talking about normal, I'll say, Part 107 operations where people are flying, the person's responsible for what they do. And when we start talking about doing autonomous systems that are going to fly beyond visual line of sight, we have to be able to put the safety measures in place that can handle a lot of that. So it'll be really interesting to see like what moves forward. But a good example of that is we have a technology called Safeguard, because one of the safety critical risks that we have is how do you make sure the drone stays inside the airspace that it has today? So we've developed a technology that is it's an independent technology that goes on there, has multiple sources of location put into it through GPS and various other things. And so you put it in there, and if you go outside the bounds where you're supposed to fly, it actually will cut the power to the drone, right? So if somebody goes rogue or the autonomy does not work and it starts flying towards the White House, for example, it will just kill the drone right there, right, independently of what
3: it's
7: the drone's
3: program. It's the fail-safe.
7: Yep, exactly. So those are the types of technologies we're starting with right now, and then we'll build into more complexity later.
3: There you go.
4: Fascinating.
3: It's, I mean, that's a career right there.
4: I'm telling you, I'm grateful that I only fly the little drones, you know, the 3-inch across guys. I'm not going to get into too much trouble with one of those.
7: Yeah.
3: You could poke your eye out.
7: Oh. You'll fly your eye out.
4: Yeah, really. No, I have been known to knock things off shelves with it, though.
3: That and terrorize the cat.
4: Yeah. Sorry, Kit Kat.
3: What does NASA project in terms of numbers of autonomous machines in the next 20 years? Have they got a crystal ball at all?
7: Well, we know it's going to be a lot. It's going to be multiple times of what we're looking at today. And I mean, it already is, right? If you look at it compared to like Part 121 operations that we have now, I mean, you're looking, you know, many, many times more than that today, especially if people are, one, flying it themselves. And you're trying to track all that, let alone, I mean, think about how many packages are delivered right now. And if they're talking about doing drone delivery services like that, wow. I mean, that's going to be a lot of operations to keep track, which is, again, why you're going to have to start leveraging some of these computational technologies.
3: Yep. Well, Kyle, I want to thank you for joining us.
7: Yeah, thanks for having me.
3: It's an interesting subject. We could go on for days.
4: Yes, we could.
3: I'm Digital Dave.
4: I'm Fast Eddie.
3: And this is EAA Radio.
2: Here's an interview from AirVenture 2011.
3: And this is Digital Dave.
4: And I'm Fast Eddie.
3: And this is Hot Starter. And that intro just gives us so much to live up to. I'm not sure we're up to it.
4: Well, it's not happening this morning. I know that.
3: And we are joined by Captain, I believe,
4: Captain
3: Mark Wege. And I'm glad we got the pronunciation straight, because we figured we were going to murder that name.
8: And I didn't want to do that.
6: We do that a lot, though, in spite of our best efforts here. And you're here as part of the Navy Centennial, the Centennial.
8: They've been flying for 100 years.
6: 100
8: years. Boy, are their arms tired.
6: Yeah. Oh. Actually, you're here to talk about the Great Lakes Centennial and freshwater carriers. Now, I never knew we had freshwater carriers.
9: Yes, we did. We had we actually had two freshwater carriers during the Second World War. We had during the Second World War, there was a shortage of carriers. We didn't have enough to fight the Japanese as well as fight the Battle of the Atlantic. So carriers were in short supply to do training, and we also needed a heck of a lot more naval aviators because we were building towards a 100 carrier navy in early 1942. So what occurred was a gentleman named Commander Richard Whitehead, who was stationed at Naval District 9, which is where Great Lakes is located, at the station, came up with the idea that we've got this big lake out there, there's no U-boats nearby, and we've got a reserve naval air station just down the road at Glenview. Maybe we ought to put some carriers on Lake Michigan. Well, as I said, carriers were in short supply, so they came up with a very innovative approach. They took a coal-powered side-wheeler pleasure ship and turned it into an aircraft carrier.
8: A paddle wheeler?
9: A paddle wheeler.
6: Wow.
8: Wow. That's all they could get that week.
9: But they got it for a song. In 1942, they bought the SSC&B for $756,000 in early 1942, and it was stripped of its parlors and staterooms and accommodations down to its main deck in Cleveland and then towed to Buffalo, New York, where a flight deck was fitted. And she then sailed to through the Great Lakes to Lake Michigan and was actually parked at or appeared at Navy Pier. And that's where she operated out of. And that carrier was called the USS Wolverine. It conducted its first carrier qualification landing on September 12th, 1942. So you can see shipbuilding was pretty quick back then for this conversion. And so we had a side-wheeler aircraft carrier in Lake Michigan. And about 9 months later, in June of 43, she was joined by a second side-wheeler that was converted, and that was the USS Sable, which had been converted from the SS Greater Buffalo, another passenger liner, coal-fired side-wheeler as well.
8: Now, did these ships actually sail? They didn't just work at dock all the time, did they?
9: No, they didn't. They sailed all over Lake Michigan, and their job was to do carrier qualifications for fledgling Navy pilots. Their purpose, they were an interesting Navy carrier in that they had no hangar deck. They simply had a flight deck to fly on and off of. They also trained naval deck crews for the carriers. So they racked up some pretty interesting statistics. They were in service for about 3 years, and they qualified almost 18,000 pilots.
8: And goodness, that's
9: in
8: a
9: 3 years.
8: Bunch.
9: And they also qualified trained about 40,000 deck crewmen as well. So it was pretty impressive numbers. And interesting story. Lake Michigan, as you know, is a gets pretty cold in the wintertime, and depending on the conditions with ice and everything, they may or may not be able to operate. Well, it was given 1943 was a particularly harsh winter, and the Navy decided that they were going to pull the training unit out of Glenview and move it to San Diego to conduct carrier training because the weather was just too bad on Lake Michigan. So during that three-month period they were in San Diego from December through late February, they were able to only qual 240 pilots.
6: Wow.
9: Now, during the average, just a monthly average, just doing simple math, because I don't do math in public, and I'm not going to start here. Approximately, they were the two carriers on Lake Michigan were qualifying approximately 500 a month over their three-year lifespan, compared to 240 in three months in San Diego. And it wasn't for lack of trying; it was simply that there were no flight decks available in San Diego in 1943 to land on. Very few. So,
8: how many takeoffs and landings did you have to make to be considered qualified?
9: That's a good question. I'm not sure what it was back then. I think it was probably considerably less than it is now. But they were qualified on the carriers on Lake Michigan, and then sent off to their next phase of training, which was typically to a fleet carrier and a fleet site, and then on to fight the war in the Pacific or the Atlantic, depending on which way those particular pilots and deck crewmen were headed.
6: What kind of airplanes were they qualifying on?
9: They were qualifying on everything from the SNJ, which, of course, is the Navy version of the North American T-6. They also brought several formerly frontline aircraft, Avengers, Dauntlesses, Helldivers, Wildcats, Hellcats, and Corsairs. which some of those are still parked at the bottom of Lake Michigan from mishaps that occurred when you put student naval aviators together with flight decks, and sometimes they wind up in the water, especially back then when you had such a rush training syllabus. You know, not near as safe as it is now, but we certainly had a lot of them in Lake Michigan, and I believe the number was somewhere near 100 wrecks. And they've been, if you've probably been watching the news on this, they've been recovering aircraft from Lake Michigan and restoring them. And we've got some fairly historically significant airplanes out of Lake Michigan. One here, or just a few of them here, I've jotted down. We pulled the world's only surviving SB-2U Helldiver.
4: Right.
9: SB-2U Vindicator was pulled out of Lake Michigan.
4: I remember reading about that.
9: And it's currently down at the Museum of Naval Aviation in Pensacola as a static display. It's been restored to museum quality. I was down there a couple years ago and saw it, and it's absolutely beautiful. Only one left in the world. If that aircraft actually preceded the SBD Dauntless in the fleet, which, of course, was the hero of Midway Island, which brings us to another significant aircraft pulled from Lake Michigan. They actually did pull an SBD Dauntless from Lake Michigan that fought at the Battle of Midway. And then it was relegated to training duty in the Midwest and was safely stored at the bottom of Lake Michigan.
8: Yeah, right. And what would the word be? Ignominious? I don't know what the word is.
4: I was going to say, it sounds like the Navy's
8: undeserved
4: got quite
8: end.
4: It's got quite an underwater museum out there.
9: We certainly do. We certainly do. And in fact, if you ever go to the Museum of Naval Aviation at NAS Pensacola, you'll see there actually is what's called the Treasures of the Lake display, where they have an SBD Dauntless and an F-4F Wildcat at the bottom of Lake Michigan. They haven't been restored. They've simply been put in the museum as an exhibit. And when you walk into this area, it looks like you're underwater. There's fishing nets on them, and you can see all the other trash from the bottom of the lake and sea creatures and stuff. And you can actually see these airplanes as they rested on the bottom before they were recovered. Now, of course, they're much closer together than they were when they recovered them from the bottom of the lake, but they're pretty accurate as to their condition when they were pulled from the lake. And the beauty of Lake Michigan is, of course, it's freshwater, so the metal and doesn't corrode. And the other thing that's unique about it is once you get below a couple hundred feet, it stays at a pretty constant temperature of about 35 degrees. It doesn't freeze down there, but it doesn't get much warmer than that, so it really inhibits bacterial growth. I was fortunate enough to be at the recovery of another very significant aircraft in November. We pulled up an F4U-1 Corsair. Now, this is you see our Corsairs out here. They all have a bubble-type canopy. And this aircraft that was pulled out last year has a framework canopy.
4: They called it a birdcage.
9: That's right. It's called the F4U-1 birdcage.
4: That's the one I remember reading about.
9: We pulled it out. It was pulled out of Lake Michigan by A&T Recovery. And I was fortunate enough to be invited up there to watch it come out. And it was incredible the amount of paint that is still left on that aircraft. In fact, the paint is almost still intact. You can read the lettering. You can see you can still read everything on the airplane. It was a little dirty from some algae growth and zebra mussels all over it, but again, the paint was almost perfect coming up. Now, hard to believe it spent over 60 years at the bottom of Lake Michigan.
4: Was there still air in the tires on that thing?
9: I believe there were, yeah. Yeah.
4: Wow, that's amazing.
8: Just turn the prop over and take it up.
4: I was just thinking, throw some gas and a fresh battery in it. Let's see if she'll start.
9: There you go. There you go.
4: Are there any other plans to go down there and recover more aircraft?
9: I don't know at this time. Right now, those wrecks are being managed, and they're still owned by the Navy, and they're being managed by the Museum of Naval Aviation down in Pensacola.
4: So in other words, a private collector like me with a lot of money can't go down there and just say, I'm going to snag an airplane.
9: Not legally.
8: Whatever okay. became of the ships?
9: That's a great question. They pretty much got didn't really get much of a send-off. At the end of 1945, in November, they decommissioned the ships, and by 1947, they were all on the way to the scrapyards, and they were pulled apart. They were a throwback to the past, to the early part of the 20th century.
4: Especially the paddle-wheelers.
9: Paddle-wheelers and coal power. They weren't much used. Nobody was going to put the money into them to restore them to passenger liners for the cruise ships for the Great Lakes. Even though I think if you had one right now, you could probably turn it into quite a tourist site and quite a destination for folks to cruise the Great Lakes. But back then, didn't matter. It was scrap metal. There was plenty of ships to be found, and these were just basically anachronisms.
8: Right.
9: So.
8: Yeah. It reminds me of the movie Mr. Roberts. The crewmen that were on that ship must have thought, I joined the Navy, and look where they stuck me.
4: Yeah, they didn't call her the bucket for nothing.
8: Yeah.
6: That's wild, because I never knew about freshwater carriers. I knew there were aircraft that were at the bottom of Lake Michigan, but I had no idea there were over 100 wrecks. That's a lot of aircraft.
8: Well, considering 18,000 pilots, the ratio is not all that bad.
6: No, it isn't. But still, you know, some pilots got their feet wet for sure. What kind of did they have rescue boats and everything as well?
9: They did. We didn't lose many pilots in Lake Michigan. They had rescue boats alongside. They also had salvage barges that follow the ships around. And what would happen is, if an aircraft crashed on the deck, remember I said they just had a flight deck, no hangar deck, so there was no way to repair the aircraft without shutting down the flight deck. So what they would simply do is, if an airplane had a rough landing, didn't go over the side, let's say it stayed on the deck, but it was obviously not going to fly off, they would simply crane it off onto one of the barges, and they would take it back to Navy Pier, where it would then be repaired and sent back out to the ship or back to NAS Glenview, where it would be reflown again. The ones that are in the lake, of course, were mishaps where the aircraft went over the side, and fortunately, on the Corsair that was recovered last year, the pilot did escape. And it was kind of fun to watch that airplane come up from the bottom at Waukegan Harbor. They towed it in from went down about 30 miles off of Waukegan. They towed it into Waukegan Harbor at the marina there, and they didn't raise it until they had the whole press there, and the man who sponsored it, Mr. Chuck Greenhill, was able to be there to watch it be recovered. And so I was taking pictures of it as it was just set just below the water, about 2 or 3 feet below the water. You could see that birdcage canopy. It was open because when Ensign Johnson left the airplane, he didn't bother to shut the canopy behind him.
8: Can you imagine?
6: For obvious reasons.
8: And probably didn't even turn off the switches.
9: That's right. And when you look down there, you could see, again, you could see that paint scheme. You could see everything on it in 2 or 3 feet of Lake Michigan water. And then it came up, and it was a beautiful sight, and it was put on the ramp there, or on the concrete at the marina. Lots of press there, and it was a great day for the Navy to get that old warrior home. And now it's in Pensacola, and it's being restored.
8: Static or flight?
9: Probably to a static display. Yeah. I doubt the Museum of Pensacola, I don't believe, restores them to flight condition, unfortunately.
8: Okay. So. Well, I thank you, sir, for telling us all that. That's far more interesting than I would have realized.
9: Well, thank you. It's been a great opportunity up here. We love to talk to the public about the Navy and all the great things that our sailors are doing deployed. And this little piece of history kind of illustrates the ingenuity, I think, that the Navy brings to the American public and the taxpayers. This was a great idea, and it worked.
8: Very good. All right, this is Digital Dave.
6: And I'm Fast Eddie.
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11: Joining us now is General Mike Minahan. He's the commander of Air Mobility Command, located at Scott Air Force Base, not too far from here, just a few miles south in Illinois.
12: That's right. My mom happens to be from Wisconsin. My wife and I drove up here for the 4th of July weekend to Lake Geneva, so it's it's about a little over 4 hours on the road. It took us about an hour yesterday in the C-17.
11: I was just going to ask you, a lot of folks fly into this event, you know, 10,000 aircraft or so, but you probably had one of the cooler rides up.
12: I can't complain. The view I had was awesome. It was with an amazing crew, the FlyFix support team on the C-17. What an honor to be here, but also an honor to be on that chariot as we came in.
11: Were you up front?
12: I was up front. I had the big window. I was waving to the crowd as we passed, as we landed. I was my big mitten was the one waving in the window.
11: So this is your first time here. What was that initial impression as you were on short final?
12: You know, this is Hollywood ground. You know, this is a bucket list item. To come in, to hear the sing-song of the radio of everybody coming in was really cool. To land, to see the crowds, absolutely a pleasure. And then to go around to the North 40, the South 40, see some friends that I haven't seen in a while, see everybody that loves aviation as much as I do, if not more, what a treat.
11: Tell us a little bit about your background and how you came to be in charge of AMC.
12: Sure. My name's Mike Minahan. I haven't figured out why I became in charge yet. I'm an Air Force brat. My dad served 32 years as an intel officer. My grandfather, his dad, was a B-26 pilot in World War II. I grew up with my granddad sitting on the foot of my bed telling me war stories that I could never hear enough. So that lit the fire of aviation in me. This is plan A. I didn't have a plan B. I wanted to be a pilot in the United States Air Force, and I'm fortunate enough to have that opportunity. My career, I'm a C-130 guy. Most of my hours are in a Herc. And then, you know, all of a sudden you're having fun. we've always decided, you know, asked our questions, are we having fun and is this a healthy place to be? It's always been yes. I feel like a lieutenant on the inside still, and I work with amazing people. I just try to be as awesome as they are.
13: What are some of the other aircraft that you've flown?
12: C-130 mostly. I've got some time in the KC-10 with the tanking mission and a little bit of time in some of our DV aircraft, the Boeing 757, which we call the C-32, and a little bit of the Gulfstreams.
13: Quite a variety.
12: It is. It's awesome.
13: Tell us about Air Mobility Command. What is your main mission?
12: Certainly. We provide the mobility to the Joint Force and certainly to the Air Force. So three primary missions: defend the homeland, project power globally, and certainly support the joint team. We do that primarily through airlift, aerial refueling, and aeromedical evacuation. We also do all the things on the ground that make those missions in the air.

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1: Mobility Command since 1992.
2: Good. With the all the aircraft that you have, about how many aircraft are part of the entire
1: right,
2: command?
1: Right, so it's 110,000 airmen, total force. But it's about 1,000 aircraft, you know, everything from the tactical airlift in the C-130 to the C-17, which you'll see at the demo today about 14:30, 2:30 p.m. And then we got the newest KC-46, which is out on the ramp here and looking great with a great crew, to some of the older models, which are every bit as important as the new kids on the block, if you will. So there's a KC-135 out here, C-17, C-5s. You know, we're proud to say we have a wide portfolio of toys to play with.
2: With the KC-46, where did that come from?
1: The KC-46 is our newest in the inventory. It's a Boeing product. It's rolling off the assembly line now. The initial buy is about 179 aircraft. We've got about 60, just a little over 60 in the inventory right now. The people that fly, fix, and support it love it. Those that refuel off it love it. It's going to be a great, it is and is going to be a strong part of our portfolio when we get after that mission of supporting the Joint Team. Never apologize for airplane noise. It's awesome. Sound of freedom.
2: That's right. Well, that's one of the reasons why I do the show from up here is because not only do I get to talk to great people like you, but we have a wonderful view and we get to hear all the airplanes coming and going.
1: And last night was spectacular. You know, the noises certainly, you know, some of those pyros, we felt the heat. I checked my eyebrows when I went home last night, make sure I had them. It was awesome.
2: Well, tell us a little bit about the KC-46 versus the KC-135. What are some of the major improvements between the two?
1: Yeah. Both are absolutely essential. You know, so although the 135 has been around since the late 50s, it is the bedrock of our tanking force and will be for another decade. The KC-46, obviously, you know, in addition to being brand new, it's got more fuel-efficient engines. It's got some technology on it that helps the crew do longer crew days. And certainly it's got some connectivity things that make the war fighting part of our business a little bit easier. Little bit bigger. Both are extremely important, but as we get the numbers, you know, in the next couple of years that start increasing it, we'll see that aircraft as foundational to the tanking fleet as well.
2: Okay. The KC-46 that's here at Oshkosh, where's that base?
1: It's from McConnell Air Force Base, Kansas.
2: Okay.
1: Yep.
2: Is that the only place where the 46s
1: are? Nope. We have some at Seymour Johnson in the Carolinas. We've got some at Pease. So there's a variety of places as we fill up, and we're making those basing decisions now. So, you know, it's very cool to watch the numbers increase and to watch it proliferate throughout the force.
2: It was amazing. An aerial shot that I saw a couple of days ago of the plaza shows the C-5 and the C-130 next to each other.
1: Yeah. Yeah.
2: I did not realize a C-130 always looks like a good size airplane. Yeah. I understand the C-5 is bigger, but just seeing them both in the same picture was quite an amazing contrast.
1: So as a 130 guy, that hurts a little. But I realize that, you know, the C-130 is a wonderful tactical airlifter. You know, it gets into the forward bases, it can get into the dirt. The C-5, you know, can carry magnitudes more than the C-130. But as you look at that entire fleet and how they work together, the C-5 to the C-17 to the C-130, it takes all of us working in concert to get it done to support the joint force. So they each have different ages. They're wonderful capabilities. They have to work together to get the mission done, and the team gets after that in a very good way.
2: There must be some intense planning that goes into all the missions and where you're deploying different assets.
1: Absolutely. So it's all about the planning. At the same time, you know, the plan is just a point of departure when it meets the reality. But you're absolutely right. We have a headquarters that's working every day to make sure that we are successful and can win tonight with what we have. So, you know, the planning is critical to that. And there's a famous quote, it's not about the plan, it's about planning.
2: Right. And that all takes place at Scott, is it?
1: Scott Air Force Base is where the main headquarters is. But we have, you know, echelons below us, you know, that are in New Jersey at McGuire Air Force Base there. We also have another sub headquarters at Scott. But we have wings throughout the United States and overseas that make all the missions happen.
2: Excellent. If some now you.

0: got into the Air Force through the ROTC.
1: I did.
0: Is that a recommended path? Is that what you'd recommend?
1: So, any path into the Air Force is wonderful, and any flavor of service is wonderful. So whether you're Guard, active duty, reserve, or civilian, whether you want to be an officer enlisted, whether you want a fly fixer support, you know, there's a place for you in the United States Air Force. We're celebrating 75 years of air dominance, fly, fight, win. And you join a team that's mission-focused, that would welcome you with open arms, regardless of the flavor of service that you want to have. So my choice was ROTC. Of course, I love it. It was a great way to enter the Air Force. It was a professional education. It was focused on understanding the team aspect to the mission that we need to get after. And certainly it offered me an opportunity. You know, as I said, it was plan A. That I'm sitting here, suddenly the old guy, looking in a mirror at an old guy that feels like a lieutenant on the inside. I'd recommend it to anybody.
0: What are some of the things that you're looking forward to seeing here at Oshkosh?
1: Well, I was jaw-dropped last night by the U-2, and it's show. Certainly the F-18s that came in the evening, that was an eye-opening arrival. The air show and the fireworks last night could not have been better. I fully appreciate and understand the contributions of the joint team that it takes to get after, you know, what it means to be a world-class military. I'm looking forward certainly to the C-17 demo tonight. I'm looking forward to, I'm going to exit this interview. I'm going to walk through the warbirds and rub the chins of those wonderful platforms that came before us. My most fond interaction so far, and I'm certainly in anticipating what will happen this afternoon, is talking to the veterans and talking to everybody that went before us, and certainly everybody that's cheering on aviation.
0: It's excellent. We are so pleased that you are here. Any final thoughts before we wrap up?
1: Steve, it's an honor to be here. It's an honor to be here in my mom's home state. It's an honor to serve in this military. It's an honor to raise my right hand to support and defend the Constitution against all enemies, foreign and domestic. It's an honor to serve on the joint team. Thanks for having me on the hallowed ground of Oshkosh. I'm finally here. I don't plan to miss another.
0: All right. Sounds good. We'll hold you to it.
1: Yeah. Nice to meet you, sir.
0: Thank you.
1: All right.
0: General Mike Minahan, he is the commander of Air Mobility Command at Scott Air Force Base in Illinois. This is From the Stand. I'm Steve Buss on EIA Radio.
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3: And welcome back to EIA Radio's Push to Talk with Magneto Mel. That's me. We're sitting here with Grant Anderson. I screwed that up last time. Grant Anderson and Dan D'Ambrosio with a National Air Traffic Controllers Association. Mm-hmm. We're talking about top 10 pilot mistakes and just, I guess, everybody's sort of human issues in this activity of aviation. And you guys are on the controller side, so obviously you're going to see what we do or don't do.
4: Well, one thing, I mean, we're... one fact for sure, at least I believe to be sure, is that we're all humans. And,
3: yeah, I think that's the assumption.
4: Right.
3: Yeah.
4: And no matter how, obviously, rigorous training, repetition, and other methods can help eliminate some of the more common human errors, but there's always going to be that possibility there. Even when somebody is fairly sure, even running off of a checklist and just has the reading something and their mind is processing something else. Always a difficult thing. And in air traffic, well, some human errors are remarkably entertaining, and others are very, very dangerous.
3: Human error in general, a lot of times things get attributed to pilot error. It's a general human error. Mm-hmm. And that human error is more than just the operator on board. And as you were saying, we've got the air traffic controllers that are contributing to this. You've got the potential for that human error. The mechanic that worked on the airplane may not be a mechanical issue. Might have just been the way somebody installed something or did something. They're humans all over it. It kind of gets sort of encapsulated down when something goes wrong to the last human to do the last piece of whatever caused this. And that's obviously generally the pilot, you know, so that last little thing.
4: Yeah, we're going into areas here. I mean, outside of more the humor side of pilot mistakes. But you're absolutely right, Mel, and some things which are very, very necessary. There's the study in general of human error and the type of under various stressful situations or even non-stress that we've been talking about. One thing I would like to encourage every pilot to do, and any controllers who are listening as well, is when something like that occurs, to fill out a NASA report. and I believe it's nasa.av.org. I'm trying to. I don't have the website.
3: Right the ASR. Yeah.
4: That ASR program it is compiled statistically, but
3: ASRS,
4: also
3: is
4: looked.
3: Yes, yeah.
4: And but also looked at. I mean, outside of just the statistical, but the specifics of the situation, because, well, mistakes are going to happen, and some are going to be unavoidable, but all aren't. And an analysis of how and why things came to be hopefully can keep someone else from in an education.
3: Yeah, I was gonna say, we certainly don't need to continue to repeat them.
4: Sure.
3: Once we know that they occur, but that the and I will trip over this word, the anonymity, the anonymousness, the fact that a person can go ahead and document the incident or the accident without repercussions, I think is absolutely crucial. And so people understand that that is absolutely the case. You can file the report, the incident, just want to know what happened, how it happened, and at that level, you don't care who you are or how much your fault it was. We just need to get it in there so that we can install some procedures. And when I say we, I'm talking about as an aviation community at large. So,
4: well, I think that's something that in some areas we've been behind in this country on. It seems that when errors are made, an incursion, airspace violation, you name it. It's been in the past with the FAA and FISDO. It's been very, prosecutorial. It's been a blame game. Who can we blame? And then again, how can we punish them for it? As opposed to what happened and what is its impact or relevance within the system and how do we solve this? You can blame people all day long, but it's not getting to the root core of the problem. Yeah. It may have been a unique slip up, but maybe not.
3: It's a nice attribute to figure out who should pay financially. That's just what everybody kind of goes for, but that's really not the goal of this activity here.
4: And there's been some steps made right now by the agency, at least from the controller standpoint of not so much on telling you that you did something wrong and now you're going to be penalized, as opposed to what actually happened. And this new program, ATSAP, is another anonymous program to report it in conjunction with the ASRS, the NASA stuff. Hopefully it'll work as intended. It's a new program, and there's quite a bit of skepticism about it. But hopefully it can actually have a database analysis to come up with some concrete, useful suggestions.
3: Now, one thing that that I wanted to talk about a little bit is when pilots make mistakes. Okay, you bury yourself 6 miles into the Class Bravo.
4: Oops.
3: Without a clearance. Something that has happened. And ATC.
4: We have anonymity here.
3: A 20-hour pilot at the time. And ATC gives you that infamous number to call.
5: Oh, yeah.
3: You know, okay, we're going to give you a number to call. That's my instructor had always
4: said.
3: Yeah, pretty much.
4: Right.
3: So, I mean, that's not a death sentence for pilots. And a lot of times what you guys want to do, which I experienced firsthand, is to discuss the situation so that it doesn't happen again. Obviously, you're not anonymous at that point, but it's not a punitive thing. So, you know, what is that all about? When pilots do make mistakes, you're not out there to bust people. You're not out there to take licenses away.
5: That's not, as a controller, that's not our responsibility, is to lay down the law per se. Our jobs are just to keep everybody safe, keep airplanes separated, and make sure that everybody gets to their destinations as quickly and safely as possible.
3: So at what point do you feel like it's necessary to say, hey, this is a zero-knot discussion that we need to have, you know, which is zero?
4: Well, from my perspective personally, and the reason I say personally is sometimes management in the FAA is given different directives. In the past several years, it's been very punitive. My personal creed, and I think it works elsewhere in life, is no harm, no foul. And unless there was something, a loss of separation or a dangerous situation that developed, I see no reason to go any further with it, with the exception of that phone call to discuss things with the pilot, who it may have been a lack of familiarization, may have been some holes in the training. It may have just been an absolute random oops that's never happened before. And that sort of communication two-way communication, which doesn't happen so much in the frequency with that, with all the restrictive language and lack of time to do so, and not to mention the public embarrassment. You don't want to
3: have that discussion around among fellow pilots.
4: So, right. Just what were you thinking?
5: But also has to be used within certain care, because I mean, as speaking from a pilot yourself, when you get that, you got to call this number.
3: Yeah.
5: What do you think you're doing for the rest of that flight? You're thinking about what did I do back there? Instead
3: true.
5: Of I've got to continue in a safe manner for the rest of this flight. So as most of those controllers, we don't want to say that on the frequency because you have somewhere to go and we want you to get there safely. So it's really in a really dramatic situation that we'd probably, like you said, if maybe a new pilot, like a VFR pilot, did something bad, hey, call us up. We're going to talk about, which maybe we can help you
3: right.
5: in your situation.
3: And speaking of a number to call, if you do want to talk to these guys now in a good, calm, not on frequency environment, that number is 920-230-7987. 920-230-7987, and you can talk to them directly. We're going to go ahead and take another break here, and when we come back for the last segment of our ATC Hour, here on Push to Talk with Magneto Mel, EAA Radio, 1210 AM, 93.1 FM, and around the world on the web at www.airventure.org/radio.
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7: This is Digital Dave.
8: I'm Fast Eddie.
7: I still don't believe that.
8: I'm never going to believe it. Hey, but guess what we've got? Something completely believable.
7: Is it curable?
8: Well, no, I don't think so. Once this gets into your system, you're done.
7: Yep, pretty much.
8: We have Rick Young here from NASA.
7: NASA
8: is awesome.
7: Good.
8: Anyway, you've got a special project you're working on.
7: Yeah, something we've never even heard of.
8: Yeah, it's HICAM. What is that? HICAM,
9: Yeah. That's right. So my name is Rick Young. HICAM stands for High Rate Composite Aircraft Manufacturing.
7: Okay.
9: It's a new project formulated in 2022 with the goal of developing high rate production of composite structures, large composite structures for single aisle transport aircraft.
7: When you say high rate, I mean, are we talking about trying like half the time it takes to build these structures? Or
9: we're trying to build them about six times faster than current technology.
7: Okay. Well, we can only speed up chemistry so much, right?
9: Yeah, so it's a couple of things. There's scale up of the production system, but also faster processing and faster assembly. So we are right now, something like the 787 or the A350 or the A220. Their maximum production rate is about 14 aircraft per month, but for a single aisle replacement, there's an industry request, I guess, to be able to produce 80 aircraft per month.
7: Oh my goodness, that's quite a jump.
9: So it's faster material placement, but also faster curing processes.
7: Okay.
9: Getting out of the autoclave, which is an autoclave is a high pressure oven.
7: Right.
9: That cures parts for up to 8 hours. We're trying to get that out into an oven and get cure times down to like 3 hours. Or using closed tools for isothermal cures, so that you can basically get time on tool reduced and a lot greater automation. But it's also it's fabrication of the part, but it's also movement of the part through the factory, inspection, assembly, and be able to move the aircraft basically through the factory faster.
7: Okay, so you're looking at every single process involved in manufacturing and trying to speed it up.
9: Yeah, we started out with modeling the manufacturing system based upon the current production system and then looked at how we could modify it. And then made assumptions on what we would try to achieve in each station in order to get the parts through the stations faster. And that reduces the number of stations needed in order to basically produce parts.
7: Okay, so your ultimate envision is a vending machine where I put in my credit card and I push 737 and one pops out, right?
9: Yeah, it's sort of a moving assembly or a pulse line type of approach where they're basically moving tools and parts in a steady flow through a factory.
7: Yeah, more like a car manufacturer.
9: That's correct. Yeah.
8: Well, one of the problems that you're facing are the curing times that are used in the composites. How can you speed up something that takes 8 hours to cure to make it 3 hours cure and still maintain structural integrity?
9: Well, we're taking three different approaches right now. There's basically something that's sort of an evolutionary approach where they're using traditional thermosets but using faster cure resin. So they're trying to reduce the autoclave cure cycle to a shorter, like maybe half the time. It's just a change in the formulation, and they're trying to basically optimize that process.
7: So, yeah, that's total materials change.
9: That's correct. A second approach is using something like a resin infusion system where they're putting dry fiber in a closed mold where the mold is heated and injecting it with a thermoset resin, and they can cure that out in the mold in a much shorter period of time. So that it reduces the processing time to get it into the part, you know, as far as the bagging and, you know, time to go into the clay. But by using an isothermal mold, they don't have the heat up and cool down cycle. They can basically get the material in, get it set up quickly, and get it out of the part in a much shorter period of time, on the order of 3 hours.
7: Now, have you guys tried any of these processes yet?
9: Yeah, some of the resin infusion technology has been evolved, but they're having to accelerate it. Right now, a lot of things we're doing, we can do today, but it's just slow. And so they're doing tweaking and reformulation of the materials in order to get basically a faster cure. And an isothermal cure is the ideal, where they can basically use a tool that's at temperature, inject it, and get the part out without heating up and cooling down the tool. I was going to mention the third approach is using thermoplastics. We've not used thermoplastics in large primary structures before, but that's a completely different formulation where you're melting the material and then letting it cool. And that process can happen very quickly.
7: Right. You just got to make sure that your ambient environmental temperatures don't reach that transition temperature of the material.
9: That's correct. And the transition temperatures are still high, but you're taking now that material, we're heating up to a much higher temperature than a traditional cure.
7: Right. So you're not going to 350, you're going to 500 or 600.
9: That's correct.
7: Okay.
9: Yep.
8: Well, the other thing, too, is if you make changes in the materials, now you've got to completely re-engineer everything because you're going from a known process into an unknown process. You've got to do a tremendous amount of testing, I would think.
7: You have to start over.
8: Yeah, basically, ground up.
9: Yeah, what we're finding is the processes are changing, but the material, the end product, really isn't changing that much. We're still getting the same quality and quantity characteristics in the composites that was originally there. So we're taking advantage of basically the legacy learning and the design technology and trying to produce something that's equivalent but producing it much faster.
7: The one technology sounds a lot like just a standard injection molding, except you've preloaded the mold with fibers.
9: That's correct.
7: So you got all those issues where you got to make sure you get all the air bubbles out and gets good fill.
9: Yeah, low porosity.
7: Right.
9: Getting equal weight out everywhere. So it's a real production challenge. I can tell you from the work we're doing now and looking at some of our early efforts, it is going to be challenging. The things that we're doing now, there's a lot of learning that's occurring, and so we're trying to do a lot in a short period of time. We're trying to develop these technologies for, you know, the next aircraft, which could be entered into service in the early 2030s. So we're trying to go from small scale to large scale demonstration by 2028.
7: So you're going to get one of these giant trees with all the little parts on. You have to break them off and trim them with a knife and
8: just
7: glue
8: like
7: them together.
8: Yeah, like an Airfix kit or an Aurora kit.
7: Just a really big one. And look, I got a 747.
9: Yeah,
7: that's an incredible undertaking.
9: Yeah, it is. I don't think it's to me, when we approach this, I view this as a tremendous challenge to not only introduce these materials but get them to the point where we're comfortable in qualifying them for the next aircraft and being able to design with them, you know, with these new material characteristics.
7: So I guess the qualification is not unlike what you did when composites first came out.
9: That's correct.
7: So,
9: yeah, we're not changing the certification process in that regard. We still have to meet the same standards that we currently meet.
8: Now, we all know that human beings are absolutely perfect and that we never prang airplanes on the ground, in the air. But what about repairability of these composite structures? What's that? Are you looking into how these new materials and new processes are going to affect repairs?
9: Yeah, it's a requirement for anything that we bring forward. Again, some of the final forms are not that much different. And some for example, if we resin infuse, it still is in the end, it's still a thermoset fiber reinforced plastic, so it can be repaired in the same using the same approach that we're taking previously. Thermoplastics present a new challenge because of the different material characteristics
7: right.
9: and processing,
7: and because of the heat required to flow them and all that.
9: That's correct. And so they're part of our development is also looking at the repairability aspects of that for bonded repairs or bolted repairs.
7: So I imagine Where are you in this process? Have you gotten to the point where you're actually making parts and evaluating it?
9: We are. We're in the first phase of the project. We're making parts at a relatively small scale, up to like a 2-foot by 2-foot panel right now, and trying to evaluate three different manufacturing approaches. Even within those, each approach, there's also variants as far as different ways of processing the material. They're being studied, and at the end of 2024, we'll be down selecting technologies for then taking to large scale demonstrations.
7: That's an interesting word, down selecting. You mean you're eliminating the ones that don't work?
9: That's correct. And actually, what we're learning now is probably going to be a hybrid solution, in the sense that there are certain techniques that will work good for certain subcomponents. Other techniques will work better for larger components. And so we'll pick the technology that works best for each component and then have to consider the assembly. Right. Implications of that.
7: And then you'll move into larger parts?
9: That's correct.
7: And I assume you're working with some aircraft manufacturers?
9: That's correct. We formed a consortium. We've got currently 20 companies, including NASA and the FAA in that 20, who are working collaboratively, assembling multi-party teams to basically cost share research to determine the best approaches. We've got companies that are actually looking at all three approaches, not really competing against each other. They're competing the approaches to determine which ones are best.
8: What about testing of these products? What kind of non-destructive testing are you doing with them?
7: I hope they're doing destructive testing. I want to know the ultimate limits.
8: Eventually yeah. They will, but they're going to do NDT on them first, then destroy them, hopefully.
9: Yeah, we're doing sort of the traditional non-destructive evaluation. We also have bringing forward sort of automated inspection techniques for in-situ monitoring of the processing itself, but then also robotic automation of the final product and inspection, and then also a lot of testing to determine and secure the structural strength characteristics.
7: Right. I mean, the ultrasonic inspection says it looks good, but you really need to break it to see how good it is.
8: What about X-ray? Will you be using X-ray techniques as well?
9: Yeah, we are using X-ray CT in order to characterize, and we're using that to help us understand what we need to be able to find during sort of more rapid inspection during the production process.
7: Like porosity. You got to be able to spot that reliably.
9: Yeah, fiber waviness and different, because again, it's more likely we're going to see different types of features when we produce at high rate.
7: Well, you know, that brings to mind the question, when you're injection molding a part with fibers, you don't want the fibers to shift when that material hits it. So I guess you got to design your molds to take that into account.
9: Yeah, there's a lot of pre-consolidation. They'll take those dry fibers, but they're also sort of infused with a sort of a thermoplastic powder or a scrim cloth where they then compress it under heat and pressure in order to form it into the shape they want it to be before they put it in the mold. So it's a tight fiber form. So when it's injected, it's got just enough room for the matrix to infuse without things moving around a lot.
7: Right. You don't shift the fibers.
8: You're talking about fibers. What kind of fibers are you going to be using? Will it be Kevlar, fiberglass, carbon fiber?
9: Most everything we're doing is carbon fiber. It's like an IM8, like an intermediate modulus, so it's a higher performing fiber than the previous generation to help reduce weight. But it's carbon unidirectional fiber in different forms, either in unidirectional fiber or fabricated into weaves.
7: Okay. Well, Rick, I want to thank you for joining us. Rick Young from NASA. You're over in the NASA building.
9: Yes, sir.
7: Which is an aviation gateway park, I think.
9: That's correct.
7: Okay. This is Digital Dave.
8: And I'm Fast Eddie, and this is EAA Radio.
9: All right, thank you.
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10: And welcome. If you're just tuning in, this is EAA Radio. You're listening to Attitude Adjustment with Amy Loboda, and I'm Magneto Mel. And we have a nice new guest in the studio with us here, Rosemary Leone of Phillips 66, as the Director of Programs Development.
11: Yes.
10: So tell us a little bit about what kind of programs and then what it is that you do.
11: Well, I work with the general aviation portion of Phillips 66. So we work with basically everybody except airlines and military. So it's business aviation, it's general aviation, it's student pilots, it's everybody. And of course, one of our big focuses as part of my job is the Young Eagles program. So EAA is near and dear to my heart, not just from what I do for work, but from years before that. And so we do a lot of work to try to keep people flying. That's our number one focus.
12: Now, you have a program where you either discount or help pilots so that they can keep their tanks full while they're flying Young Eagles.
11: Absolutely. Yes, we have our Young Eagles rebate, And this is years ago. In fact, we'll talk a little bit about this tomorrow night at the Young Eagles Banquet. But years ago, when the EAA started up the Young Eagles program, our chairman at that time is a gentleman named Jim Mulva. And Jim was very interested in ensuring that people keep flying. He's a pilot himself. And so he worked with the EAA and started this the Young Eagles rebate. And essentially, we provide a dollar per gallon back on the cost of aviation fuel for those folks who are flying Young Eagle flights.
12: A dollar per gallon?
11: Mm-hmm. And over the years, we've provided fuel for hundreds of thousands of Young Eagles to fly. And, there's 1.8 million Young Eagles that have flown. And we're happy to say a good number of them got the chance to fly with folks that were taking advantage of our rebate.
12: That's not chump change.
11: It's not chump change.
13: No, I'd like to get in on that for my car.
11: Well, unfortunately, I don't think we have a Young Eagles rebate for driving your car. we'll think about
13: something
11: that
13: for
11: one.
13: The program development.
11: Yeah, we'll add that into my to-dos. what we really want to do is to thank those folks that are out there flying their aircraft and taking people up for flights. We'll be walking around. I'll have people come up and say, thank you so much. I take advantage of this. And it's probably one of my favorite programs that we do. And we also actually do something very similar for folks that use their airplanes to fly people around that need medical help.
12: So the angel flight type people. Mm-hmm.
11: Yes. And it's called our compassion flight rebate. Mm. And it's very similar to the Young Eagles rebate because we realize that when people are volunteering their time, volunteering their aircraft, and any of us who own airplanes and have to buy aviation fuel, understand that's not cheap to do. But as pilots, we want to give back.
13: And it's a nice effort to get people mm-hmm. to participate, too.
11: Oh, absolutely.
13: It's a great incentive.
11: And for some folks, it's a difference between being able to participate and not.
13: Right.
11: So we enjoy being able to do these kinds of programs.
13: And you're not just fuel. You also you have the largest branded FBO network.
11: Yes, we do.
13: So that's got to be something that you can make a significant contribution through.
11: Well, we have FBOs coast to coast. That many of them participate. In fact, we have some locations that not only when they will pilots come in and be able to take advantage of our rebate, but the FBOs are also giving back, so they participate. So, we all understand the importance of keeping people flying and giving them the opportunity to do these types of things. And so our FBOs are heavily invested as well. We have some locations that, Young Eagles days, they go all out. There's all kinds of lunches being served and balloons and plus the Young Eagles rebate. So we just anything that people are doing to keep folks flying like that, we really want to make sure that they keep able to do it.
12: Well, it certainly doesn't hurt to make it fun.
13: Yeah.
12: Because that's the key three-letter word that brings people into aviation.
13: That's why we get
12: and
13: into it.
12: Holds
11: oh, absolutely.
12: People in aviation.
13: Yes.
12: F-U-N.
13: Yes.
11: Well, and the funny part about it is you talk to people who are not pilots and who hear about things like Young Eagles. And when you explain to them that when you take a Young Eagle for a flight and they get out of that airplane, they have the biggest smiles on their faces. They run back over to mom and dad, or brothers and sisters, and they say, I want to learn to fly. Or I got to see our house from, up in an airplane. And it's the reason we keep flying. There are days that, I got to get an annual. I got to do all this on my plane. And then you take somebody for a flight, for that first flight, and they walk away excited. And even if they never fly an airplane, they have this great view of aviation. And so when that plane flies over and somebody wants to say, oh, I heard that airplane noise, they go, I got to go fly in that one of those airplanes. It was so great.
13: Or when they're looking to, as we know, there's a lot of airfields, mm-hmm. general aviation airfields that aren't getting the support that they used to from the community.
11: Absolutely.
13: It helps to foster that kind of community interest in general aviation.
11: Oh, absolutely. And, I shouldn't say hate to say it. I think it's a wonderful thing when we get these guys up there flying, especially the kids, and their parents then see that airplane as being something very positive.
13: Mm-hmm.
11: And especially if that kid then walks away and says, I'm going to be better in math this year because now I understand how I can use it.
13: There's an application for it.
11: Yeah.
13: And you guys offer, I noticed on your website, that you have your featured FBO. So
11: yes,
13: you're
11: do.
13: Not just offering incentives for the individuals and the community, but also the businesses in aviation.
11: And we try to work very hard to help our FBOs be successful. FBOs, as you know, it's not an easy business to be in or to grow. And there's always a lot of competition among FBOs. And the thing that we try to make sure of is to make sure that our FBOs are successful, that they that we help them with ways that they can save money or grow their business or, you know, anything that we can do to help them get that next guy flying. And a lot of it, as you can well appreciate with FBOs, is that they've got people on their field who are, you know, always questioning the cost of flying. And so we've got to help them make sure people remember the value of flying. And why they got in the first place.
12: Now, this is a very personal show for you. It's not just coming here representing Phillips 66. You've been a champion at this show before. You've brought an antique classic to this show. You're a pilot yourself.
13: She won an award.
12: Yeah, that's right.
11: We got the Outstanding Beach in our category a couple of years ago. Yes.
12: How is it for you back here this year? What do you feel? What do you sense as you're walking around yesterday? I know it was the first day of the show, but a lot of people, their first impression is lasting.
11: Well, the show this year and every year, it's got a slightly different flavor to it. And, of course, you know, the first thing you always try to figure out is who got moved where.
13: Right, yeah. Yep.
11: And so that's always the kind of the first thing is, you know, where do I get lunch and so on. but it's always interesting when I, you know, come to the show and you start seeing different mixes of people. And I've noticed a lot of kids this year. And because we have giveaways at our booth for kids. And I see a lot more this year. And I always like it when I see the younger kids. And I don't care if they're in strollers or walking around with mom and dad or, you know, teenagers. That, to me, says that that's the next generation. So I enjoy seeing that. But, yes, it is a very personal show for me. I can remember back in 1989 when I came to my first EAA fly-in. And we actually flew in 2 days early because we were scared to death of flying the airplane in here. But and camped under the wing and everything. So every year it's slightly different, but I always remember back to that first year and that sense of wonder of, you know, rocking the wings as you flew in
13: and the dots.
11: And of course, you're on short final and they say put it on the numbers instead of on the dot. And so, you know, you get those kinds of impressions. And it's just no matter how many years you come, you remember that first year, especially the first year you fly in.
12: That's gotta help you when you're at the booth too.
11: It does.
13: You have to be able to talk shop. Yeah.
11: Oh, it's amazing. A lot of times you have people come in, and especially people that walk in and they want to talk about something technical, and a lot of times they don't think that the women in the booth are going to be able to answer the questions, and so I have a lot of fun. So I ask, so what do you fly? And I've got this plane. It's called I used to own one. Yeah. Really?
13: It's a great way to educate people.
11: But it's and also it's fun to hear what other people are doing with their planes. They come in, the first thing you get is the pictures. Well, this is what I fly, and so we'll sit and have fun talking aviation. And face it, if you can't talk aviation at AirVenture, where can you talk aviation?
13: Yeah, and once you get involved with aviation over the years, you kind of forget how I would say obscure, but how unavailable it can sometimes be for the other women, mm-hmm. and how much of a profile we don't necessarily have to the general public.
11: Well, and the assumption is that if there's a man and woman that walk up, it's the man that's the pilot.
13: Yep.
11: And, you know, yes, that does happen more times than not, but I always assume that they are both pilots.
12: Much smarter.
11: Yes. And you know what? Even at the very end of it all, yes. The women always appreciate being thought that they're the pilots, too.
13: And even if they don't, I've noticed a lot of people, even if they don't fly, they know an awful lot about it from being in that right seat so often.
11: Yes. In fact, our companion flyers are some of our most ardent fans out there in aviation because they may not be pilots themselves, but they certainly get to take advantage of aviation.
12: They plan the trips. They pick the destinations.
11: They tune the radios.
13: Safety pilots.
12: They tune the radios. They check the fuel prices.
11: Mm-hmm. And they're the ones that make sure that the pre-flight is done.
13: Yeah. It's very important to them.
11: Yes.
12: Rosemary, can you tell us where people can find you here at the show?
13: Speaking of where to find people.
11: Speaking
12: Indeed.
11: Of where to find people, we are in booth 309 and 310. We're actually with the Aerostars, which is an aerobatics team that flies yaks. You can come and try out their simulator.
12: Ah.
11: So we're actually close to, I believe we're right across from B, Hangar B. And as I tell everybody, it's easy to find us. We're right across from all the new restrooms. So,
12: yeah. Excellent.
13: That is something that people
12: know. Go to the restrooms, look up.
11: Yeah, there we go. Or near a theater in the woods. So we're down in that area.
12: Can you tell us where people can find information about Phillips 66 Educational Outreach online?
11: Certainly. It's our website is Phillips66aviation.com. And you'll find information about all of our programs out there. And it also has a contact us, so if you have other questions, feel free to click that, and those questions actually will eventually route to me.
12: Super. Mel, what do you think?
13: I think I'm going to be checking out their website and their programs a lot more.
12: Yeah, most definitely, particularly that rebate thing.
13: Yeah, exactly.
12: Your eyes perked up about the rebate.
11: It's amazing when we start saying dollar per gallon, people go, how do I get that?
13: Yeah, that's a great incentive, especially with the fuel prices rising.
11: Mm-hmm. And so all that information is on our website.
12: Excellent.
13: Fantastic.
12: Excellent.
13: Well, we thank you very much for being with us today.
11: Well, thank you for having me. It's been a lot of fun.
13: It's been a pleasure. You are listening to Attitude Adjustment. We have been speaking with Rosemary Leone of Phillips 66, the Director of Programs Development. It's been a pleasure to have you.
11: Well, thank you, and everybody enjoy your shows.
13: Thank you very much. 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
14: Were you in Oshkosh in 2022? Here's an interview from that year.
0: Joining us now is Erin Miller, and Erin had a few years ago wrote a book about her grandmother, Elaine Harmon, and it was called Final Flight, Final Fight. And just give us a brief synopsis of that that book. I mean, it's a tribute to your grandmother, but also a drive to correct a wrong, I guess.
15: Right. So my grandmother was a WASP pilot during World War II. She died in 2015, and she wanted to be buried at Arlington National Cemetery. But when we sent the application in, they told us she wasn't allowed to be there. So I led a campaign on behalf of my family, and we ended up having a bill in Congress. So I spent time advocating for this bill in Congress that was signed into law by the President of the United States. And ultimately, we were able to have her laid to rest there about a year and a half after she died and getting a law passed through Congress. And then I met all these aviation people through that process, and a lot of them said, you should write a book about this, and so I did, and so that came out in 2019. So, yeah, through the book, I've met all of these amazing people, and it's helped teach a lot of people about the WASP and what they did.
0: Tell us a little bit about your grandmother and her story.
15: So my grandmother is from Baltimore, Maryland. She got her pilot's license when she was attending the University of Maryland her senior year through the Civilian Pilot Training Program, which was a government program in that era to help more people learn how to fly. And then she didn't really fly for a couple of years. She got married. And then during the war, they had this WASP program start. She heard about it. And she said, oh, that seems like cool. I have a pilot's license. You know, I should apply. So she applied. And she didn't really think she would get in because she just had the basic hours. But she did, and so she went to Texas, trained with the WASP at Avenger Field in Sweetwater, Texas, where the National WASP Museum is now located. And then after her training, she went to Las Vegas Army Airfield, which is now Nellis Air Force Base, and she flew BT-13s there. Was her main job training other pilots on the instrument training for the BT-13, and she was also a co-pilot on the B-17 bomber when they moved it around the country.
0: After the war was over and the WASP actually disbanded in 1944, did she talk much about her experiences?
15: So immediately after the war, the Army asked the WASP pretty much, at least according to my grandmother, they kind of asked them to not really talk about what they did, just kind of go home and forget about it. And they were disbanded at the end of December 1944 without any benefits or recognition. So they, you know, like a lot of World War II veterans, kind of just went on and did their thing and got married and had kids or whatever. And then in the 70s, when they started training women for pilot training in the services and then in the academies, they were like, oh, these will be the first women to fly military planes. And my grandma and her friends were like, oh, we did that like 35 years ago. Maybe we should go tell some people about it. So they went to Congress and lobbied and got a law passed to get retroactive veterans benefits that was signed in 1977 by President Carter. And then after that, a lot of them realized, oh, we should give talks so people know who we are and don't forget about us. So my grandma, from that time, pretty much until she died in 2015, spent a lot of time going to schools, museums. She came to Oshkosh a lot, Women in Aviation Conference. She really liked the Reading World War II Air Show, which I'm sure a lot of people have been to here, and talking about her service and the WASP and what they did and their place in history, you know, aviation history.
0: And it is important to note that at the end of the war, I mean, they trained in a military style. They wore military style uniforms. They had to buy their own, but it was very it followed a military sort of regime.
15: Yes.
0: So the thought was that yes, they're part of the military. So when they were all cut loose, it really, I'm sure, was a shock. But as you mentioned, with so many people from the World War II generation, they just packed that away and went on with life and
15: right.
0: created all the things that we enjoy today. So being able to go back and get those benefits was a good thing. Just like you said, it took a long time. And I also know that a lot of the female aviators of today can look back and draw their inspiration from the WASP. So your grandmother and her contemporaries really did spread the word and kind of let everybody know that the secret was out.
15: They absolutely did, and there are actually many WASP children, mm-hmm. grandchildren who are pilots. My friend Hannah Weil flies C-130s out of Texas for the Air Force. She wears her grandma's WASP scarf like this every day when she flies. And I know a few other WASP grandchildren, pilots too, in different capacities. So, yeah, definitely carrying on their legacy.
0: What was it like with your grandmother? Did you go to presentations with her?
15: She invited me to a few things. Yep. She was very much, I think, hesitant to make us feel like we were required to follow in her footsteps or something. So she really wanted us to be independent and kind of follow our own passions, and that's the example she set for us, that aviation was her passion, but we had whatever we were interested in, she would support it, you know, not necessarily like forcing us to be pilots or anything. And I did go to some of her presentations. Oddly, she never came to my school. I don't know how that happened. I remember one cool thing I went to when the World War II National Memorial opened on the National Mall in Washington, D.C. She was a VIP guest, and she invited me to come with her. So I sat with, you know, right up front near, I think we had three or four presidents there, and, you know, tons of World War II veterans. That was really cool, especially since, you know, she had not been considered a veteran for so long that she was recognized to sit in the group with all of these other veterans from World War II. So that was cool.
0: We're talking with Erin Miller, who is an author, and she wrote the book Final Flight, Final Fight, about her grandmother, who was one of the original WASP. You are doing some book signings on that as well, right?
15: I am. I have a book signing today at 1 o'clock at the Women Venture Center, signing Final Flight, Final Fight, and my new children's book, which is called What Grandma Did, which is obviously about a grandma figure who was a WASP telling her granddaughter, and it was illustrated by my cousin Randall Harmon, who's a very talented artist. So we have both those books for sale. They're also for sale in the store. I have a book signing tomorrow afternoon. I think it's at 3 at the warehouse, and then Saturday morning at 9 at the warehouse as well.
0: Good. What was the inspiration for the second book, What Grandma Did?
15: You know, I was just sitting at my house one day, and I just had this kind of rhythm come in my head, and then these words came out. It really, I mean, it took me like 15 to 20 minutes to write the whole thing. And it rhymes, and it just kind of came out of me. It was very weird. And then I asked my cousin, you know, I thought, oh, this would be kind of was like a poem. And then I was like, oh, maybe I should be a children's book. And I asked my cousin, you know, would you want to do paintings for this? We can make it in a book. And she's like, yeah, that sounds cool. So that's how it came about. It was just really like this weird inspiration just popped in my head.
0: That's awesome.
15: I know.
0: So that both of those books are available here. I know. Love the Ford Tri-Motor. Along with the book and the entire process of getting that bill through Congress, what were some of the things that you learned?
15: I learned a lot of things. I foremost got to become part of this giant aviation family, or get to know. I mean, I had met WASP before and all of that, but I really got to know a lot more of people involved in aviation and why it was so important to my grandmother, and kind of unintentionally have become this sort of ambassador for her and the WASP program. And I enjoy it a lot, and everyone's so supportive, and I appreciate it. So it's fun too. You know, it's not like it's work or something. So it's fun.
0: Definitely. What about the ins and outs of getting a bill passed? That must have been a process.
15: Yeah, it is a process, and that's part of what I explained in the book, because most people are not going to have to end up going to Congress and walking around the halls of Congress and getting bills passed and having things like that. So it's a good way for people to learn about, you know, that's one thing that I do when I talk to. It's not just about the WASP when I do talks at schools and things. I also talk about the process of getting laws passed in the Constitution and, you know, how Congress functions and the different committees and how bills go through there and how they move and what happens when it becomes a law. Where does it go? Where do you read it? And I'm an attorney in my normal job, so it comes, you know, a little naturally, but that part of it is not something that attorneys generally have to deal with, like the actual making of the law. So it was kind of an interesting process to be part of.
0: I'm sure it was. And just recently you announced a scholarship in your grandmother's honor.
15: I did. I'm really honored to work in partnership with both Women in Aviation International, who have the scholarship program, and then with Natalie Fly Girl Kelly, who has the Fly Foundation that she works with, to have a scholarship in honor of my grandmother for warbird training and tailwheel endorsement. So there's a $5,000 scholarship for World War II warbird training, checkout, that type of thing, and then $1,500 for tailwheel endorsement hours. So I'm really excited for that, and it's for warbirds, so you have to be interested in warbirds and using that specifically to, you know, become part of the warbird community.
0: That's excellent. And again, having worked with World War II aircraft and warbirds, that's always one of the questions that comes up from new pilots is, how do I get into the cockpit of a P-51?
15: Right.
0: And it's sort of like the old joke, how do I get to Carnegie Hall? Practice, practice, practice.
15: Yeah, part of my thinking was, you know, a lot of the scholarships are for, like, you know, flying 737s or, like, for jobs and, like, you're going to make money. And obviously a lot of the warbird stuff, people are volunteering. They're spending their own money, so it's, like, extra money. So, you know, it's a good to have some scholarship for that, because people are spending their own money to do this.
0: How does someone qualify for either?
15: So for the Warbird scholarship, the essay basically says you kind of have to already have a little bit of interest, and at least you have to already be a pilot, because you need to have enough experience to be able to go into warbirds. Not like you know, I'm just interested and I want to be. No, you have to already have a pilot's license to kind of be able to go into training for warbirds, or have already started training. You know, in whatever type of warbird, anything from World War II era. And then for the tailwheel, you need to have a private license already, so you can just add on your tailwheel time. So,
0: okay.
15: Yeah, but basically the main thing was kind of an interest in the warbird community, the WASP, you know, kind of keeping that, becoming part of that community is really the goal.
0: Excellent. And if someone would like more information, how do they get information on the scholarship?
15: So the scholarship, you can apply at Women in Aviation International at their website, which is wai.org. And then you look for the scholarship page, and it's the WASP Elaine D. Harmon Warbird Scholarship or Tailwheel Scholarship. And then to donate to the scholarship or support it in other ways, or to donate to Natalie's scholarships, is the Fly Foundation, which is flygirlllc.com. And people here probably know Fly Girl Kelly, so yep. You just look for her website, and it's on there.
0: All right. We've just got about a minute or so left, but you're not done with congressional medals, are you?
15: No, I'm not done. My grandmother was a donut dolly. I mean, my grandmother. My mother, gosh, she's going to kill me. My mother was a donut dolly in Vietnam. She was a Red Cross volunteer. There were 627 women who did this during Vietnam. And just recently I learned that there's a proposal to give the Congressional Gold Medal to donut dollies, Red Cross volunteers, including my mother. So that would be really funny if both my grandmother and my mother had a Congressional Gold Medal, you know, like no pressure on the family, right? So we'll see how that goes. Yeah, it'd be cool if that happens. Yeah.
0: And I did not realize that the donut dollies existed, and they were actually overseas as well. It wasn't
15: something.
0: Yeah, that's
15: another
0: thing
15: people don't really know about. It was kind of a program, recreation program. They were trying to have, you know, some touch of home, you know, for the soldiers, and they would fly out to far afield, like fire bases, and have someone fly in and hang out with them, that type of thing.
0: Awesome. Another unknown nugget of history that we need to uncover and and spread the word. So, Aaron, thank you very much for joining us today. As always, a pleasure to see you. We keep following you on Facebook and LinkedIn and all of your exploits. And
15: Thank you for having me. I don't know what's next,
0: but I'll
15: I don't know either. It's kind of fun.
0: See.
15: These things, these ideas just keep popping up, and people are very supportive, so it's fun.
0: Keep it coming.
15: Thank you.
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7: This is Digital Dave.
8: And I'm Fast Eddie here. And with us in the studio this morning from the International Federal Pavilion, Mitch Seago. Good morning.
17: Good morning. How are you guys doing?
8: Wow. Well, great. How are
7: He's awake.
17: I've got his coffee. OJ. No, yeah. OJ. That's my wake up.
7: Good for you.
8: Well, you're over there. You're the chairman of the International Federal Pavilion.
17: Yeah.
8: You were saying that people are wondering if you're still around?
7: Yeah.
17: Yeah, well, you know, it was one of those years.
7: Yeah, that's a good way to put it.
17: The new administration came in, and all of a sudden,
7: fire started everywhere.
17: It's like the show last night, just popping everywhere.
7: Yep.
17: You know? So literally week to week, we were just trying to see who we were going to be able to get up and what it was going to look like, and it was kind of the prep this year was a little on the wild side. But we got here, and, you know, we've got usually anywhere from about 12 to 15 agencies in the IFP. It'll vary year to year as people are able to participate, but this year we got 7 up. And
7: that's 7 more than we thought we were going to have.
17: That's right. Yeah. And like I was telling you guys earlier, to the great credit of a lot of the leads in each agency that help carry things forward in the IFP, three out of the 7 came up on their own dime.
7: Wow.
17: There's a lot of passion in the IFP for, you know, it's a long-standing partnership, like a lot of folks here, they're year after year after year, and you want to be here, right? This is where it's at. And so I was super impressed. They said, I'm taking time off and I'm coming. I didn't get approval from my bosses to come up, so I'm just coming, and here they are, and
7: that's amazing. And then they just stole all the materials, the pamphlets and stuff.
17: yeah, there's that part too.
7: We don't want to talk about that.
8: Well, I always thought that the International Federal Pavilion was an essential part because you've got all of the government agencies
17: got
8: in
17: a lot
8: there,
17: of them.
8: And there have been exhibits that they've brought up in the past that explained current events, like let's go with Galloping Ghost. You know, everybody was wondering, what the heck happened? Well, the NTSB had pictures showing exactly what happened with that.
17: Yeah, exactly, yeah. And NTSB is about the only one that kind of, after, are we coming or are we not, all of a sudden, we're coming. And they were in, and they've got a great display over there. So we're still over there in Hangar D. And they took NOAA spot, actually, right when you enter in from that main entrance into the pavilion.
7: Okay.
17: They're right there, and they've got a lot of great guys out, and I think they're glad they're here, you know, and they showed up this year. So.
8: Well, the exhibits that I've seen in the past have been the FAA, NTSB, Border...
17: CBP, Border Patrol.
8: Yeah, Border Patrol.
17: They've been here in past years. NOAA,
8: sometimes you get... foreign countries that come in for their, you know, come on, fly to the Bahamas.
17: The Bahamas is there, always. Yeah.
7: So it's, you know, it's a good place to go find out what services are available all in one place. You can find out about all of them.
17: Yeah, absolutely. It's a great way for the taxpayer to just rub shoulders with what they're paying for.
7: Right.
17: And there's a lot of stuff going on. Of course, it's been a little wonky recently and a lot of questions about that from people this year, but... we do a lot of advocacy with EAA, and you know it's a year round partnership, so it's really important for us to be here, and we're just, you know, honestly, we're just thrilled that we're here. Because for a while it looked like this may not go, and luckily we got what we got this year. So.
8: Right, but you being the chairman, do you ever feel like you're trying to herd cats?
17: Sometimes. It's a great group. I mean, there's most of the agencies are super engaged. They're, you know what I mean? Some of them kind of drift off if there's not funding or whatever. It's, you know, but as a group, you know, people are invested. Like I said, just citing people coming up on their own dime.
7: Yeah.
17: And that's so cool. That says a lot about the partnership and how they feel about Oshkosh and everything.
7: I guess we
17: so.
7: Should give them volunteer credit.
17: Enough.
18: Right?
17: I know. Yeah. Yeah. Yeah.
18: Why not? They're performing a service here.
17: Absolutely.
7: Yep.
17: Yeah,
7: yep.
17: Absolutely. We're still running the forum. So if people haven't come over to that, we've had, by and large, we've had huge attendance at the forums. TSA was out this year. No, PreCheck wasn't out. People were asking about PreCheck at times, but they did bring out their canines. And
7: oh,
17: so,
7: wow.
17: And they'll actually be out tomorrow. I think it's around 2:30 in the afternoon tomorrow.
18: You know, and I'll
17: so
18: bet
17: they'll be out.
18: And I'd bet with the TSA, one of the hot issues that they're going to talk about are the fact you don't have to take your shoes off.
17: I know. Yeah, they're saying they've had some
7: My
17: questions.
18: And I
7: did
18: and
7: you
18: I
7: ever
18: went,
7: think something like that yeah. would be big news? Oh, you don't have to take your shoes off. Okay.
17: I know. That's I've got 6 kids. And it's like, talk about herding cats.
7: Oh, my goodness.
18: Boy, there you go.
17: Going through, where my wife and I were always like, okay, we got this thing. Like, we're doing this together, right? We're doing this.
7: Yeah.
17: You know? So not having to take off shoes is just one less thing to have to worry about.
7: That's
17: I'm
7: a
17: very
7: huge
17: excited
7: thing.
17: About that. Yeah.
18: You
17: yeah.
18: know, and here yeah. I signed up for TSA PreCheck. Well, that's $75 yeah. gone.
7: Well, do you want to take off your shoes? Go ahead.
18: No, yeah. I don't want to take off anything.

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1: That's all the same when you walk in, but going as you go through the hangar on the backside, that part we handed back over to EAA, and they've got some vendors in there because we just couldn't fill all of it. But basically the same footprint, just downsized a little bit. So
2: yeah, nobody likes empty space.
3: No, definitely not.
1: Yeah, got to use it up.
2: Yep. Anything new that we should know about?
1: Let's see. New stuff. Well, I mean, like you mentioned about TSA, mm-hmm. they've had some changes there, so that's been new. NORAD is out again this year, kind of doing their thing. I'm not aware of anything really new happening there.
2: Except for the normal stuff that keeps scaring pilots.
1: Yeah. Freaking people out, yeah.
2: Yeah.
1: boy, I'm trying to think. This is, you know, like, just like I said, just being here, just having a presence here, just being able to, that was really kind of everybody's focus, you know?
2: Yeah,
1: we've had this new website up for the Aviation Weather Center, Kansas City, where I'm from, the new website. And that was big the last two air ventures, but we're still this year getting some of our partners over at the FAA, some of their meteorologists there, you know, or the people there. Can you talk about your webpage? So that's been a little surprising that we need to do more apparently to help people with that, because people are still, I'm used to the old, like, it's been 2.5-3 years ago, you know, like we need to get onto this website thing. Bahamas is they've had some new folks out this year. You know, there's been a little bit of turnover in some of the agencies and whatnot, but they're out doing their thing, I'm having a hard time really thinking of anything to give you guys as far as new and exciting going on. Let's go with TSA. Can we just go with that? My short, long-winded answer.
2: Your short, long-winded answer. TSA is necessary. We love TSA. You should be friends with them.
1: Yeah. Yes. But we are expecting, I mean, next year, a lot of people have been asking about, next year, are you guys going to be, you know, and we'll see how things go. But the plan is to, I can tell you about an addition of FBI. They have an aviation unit out of Chicago that they're planning on being here. I mean, this is just all in the plans for next year, you know, and they, because of some funding, they weren't able to make it out this year, but that should be pretty cool.
2: Yeah.
1: So mind your P's and Q's.
2: Make sure
1: you're not on the most wanted list.
2: Well, I understand if you don't have an FABI file, asking if you have one starts one.
3: Yeah.
2: Okay.
3: And after all, you don't want to be on exhibit in the International Federal Pavilion.
2: Yes.
1: Don't even bring it up.
3: Yeah. You won't be on a milk carton, trust me.
2: Yeah.
1: Oh, man.
2: Wow. Well, at least you guys have a sense of humor.
1: Yeah, we try to. Yeah, we try to.
2: Wow.
1: Yeah,
2: so many businesses.
1: Let me mention too that you know what, people talking about the gust front that came through last night and everything. And even though NOAA doesn't have a booth there, we are still supporting the tower.
2: Okay, good.
1: And we are still, you know, I was chatting with the air bosses and everybody over there at the AOB, and Jack was on a call, and Sean, and they're trying to figure out about the air show and getting weather information. So we're still definitely providing that service, which is awesome. We're glad that we can do that.
2: We can tell that you're, you know, you might be the chairman, but you're definitely a weather guy, because you start getting excited when weather.
1: My eyes light up when things get scary.
2: You know?
1: I was trying to keep an eye on all this and brief everybody and go out and look at the clouds.
2: Because
1: that was pretty cool.
3: You and Jim Cantore.
2: Yes.
1: We're just weather geeks. What can we say?
2: I know. You think it's a great idea to walk out in a hurricane.
1: Oh, no. Like when there's a tornado warning, I'm like, kids, you guys can go down. I'm going to be kind of checking things out.
2: Yeah. I'll keep an eye on it.
1: Who wants to go storm chasing with me?
2: Exactly. Wow.
1: Oh, goodness.
3: Well, it's funny you mentioned that, because the only tornado I've ever seen was here.
1: Is that right?
3: Yeah. It was a bunch of years ago. It was over Lake Winnebago.
1: Yeah. They like the lake over there, huh?
3: It's kind of scary.
2: You know, you're a real weather nut when the storms chase you. Well, anyway.
1: Something dark to that statement.
2: Yes. Think about that now.
3: That'd make a great T-shirt.
2: Don't ever hang around with this guy when a thunderstorm rolls in.
3: Yeah, really.
1: Oh, man.
3: Who was the other chaser? Reed Timmer. That's who I'm thinking of.
2: Okay.
1: Oh, yeah. Yeah. I actually was at OU with him. I went to University of Oklahoma.
2: Wow.
1: I played basketball with Reed every once in a while.
3: Nice.
1: And now he's big time. You know?
3: Yeah.

0: And I'm just...
1: And
0: I'm just,
1: right, and here you are herding cats.
2: And you're stuck right. in an office.
1: Everybody, make sure you go over to Hangar...
0: Hangar D. Yeah, the same entrance. Yeah, come check us out. We'd love to have you get in the canines this afternoon with TSA and the forum, the whole bit. Come see us.
1: And just remember, you really can't shut a drug sniffing dog off.
0: No.
1: So
0: they're on all the time.
1: Be smart. Be smart, people. All right, this is Digital Dave.
2: And I'm Fast Eddie.
1: And this is EAA Radio.
3: Here's a classic interview from 2010.
4: About 100 yards upstream, and we hopped from stone to stone. There evidently had been a pier there that they unloaded the copra onto the ship, and they were still there, barnacle covered, and we walked across there, and another 500 yards or so, we sat down to rest. And here comes out of the jungle parts, and here's this very large, very dark gentleman that says, "Lieutenant Taylor, I assume." Boy, you talk about glad to see somebody that spoke the language.
0: Yeah.
4: And he says, "Don't you guys get up. I got stretcher bearers." And he put us in the stretchers, and I was out like a light, just like that. The responsibility has gone. Mm-hmm. If now somebody else is now, yep. I'm out.
5: That's it.
4: I woke up in a tent. They were trying to feed me, and I said, "I don't want anything to eat. I want to sleep." It was just as rude as I could be. And they said, "You've got to eat something. You haven't eaten in 3 days. So take some soup." So I said, "All right." I drank the soup, and I said, "Now get out." He ranked me. And next thing I know, I woke up. I'm in the almost dark. And I said, "I see sailors standing around." I said, "Where am I?" They said, "You're on torpedo tubes 3 and 4 in a PT boat."
5: Oh, jeez.
4: This is John F. Kennedy's squadron.
5: Right.
4: He's a lieutenant commander at this time. Mm-hmm. And his PT boats were on the island with us. And he guarded us from Halmahera, which had 40,000 Japs on it, only 10 miles away.
5: Wow.
4: And he was up and down that strait to keep them out.
5: Wow. It's an incredible story.
4: But I went off to sleep again. I woke up the next time crying because they've got my pants off and they're scraping the scabs off my leg and shaving my legs. And the corporal that's doing it says, "It's all right to cry, Lieutenant. We've got to get you cleaned up because the doctors can't tell what to do with you until afterwards." I went out again. The next time I woke up in the hospital bed, both legs up in traction like that, I can't move, but it's all right. I'm in a safe place. That was before we heard the Jap Betty bomber coming over.
5: Oh, no.
4: And the guy, we're on a peninsula, water on all three sides, and here's a ship with a Greek captain when the all lights out went after dark. His navigation lights are on, red light, green light, white light. Left on the ship. And that's what the Jap bomber is doing. And everybody in the ward but me is Air Force. And so the guy says, we hear the whistle, bomb bays are open, and then we hear a different sound. He says, "That's a 500-pounder. He's already turned loose." And then we know, boom, right this side of the head. And then he says, "Here comes the second one, boom, that side." So he bracketed up the hospital. Well, after that's gone, we heard the bullfighters taking off. And so it says, "Scratch that bomber. He just got his round-trip ticket canceled." And he had. Good. Those bullfighters took care of him in a matter of seconds.
5: Well, I'm sure glad you survived all that.
4: Well, that wasn't all. So, I'm in a safe place. I'm in a hospital.
5: Right,
4: how safe can you get?
5: Not too safe.
4: Here comes the, 2 days later, here comes the aid man. And he rushes in there carrying a Garand rifle. And he rushes straight to me. He says, "Lieutenant, you're a field artillery. You know how to fire a Garand, don't you?" I said, "Of course." He said, "None of these other guys know how. They're all Air Force." So I get the Garand, and my feet are still up like that. I put it down in my crotch. And he says, "The Japanese have gotten out of the POW camp. And they're coming down here shooting up everything on the way. They've got guns, they're in a 6x6, and they're just shooting at everything that moves. Says they're headed for the hospital. So he says, if anybody but me comes in this door, kill him. I said, fine. I took the safety off, checked to see I had a bullet in the chamber, and I'm ready. A few minutes later, I hear some explosions. And another couple of minutes later, a boy says, Lieutenant, don't shoot. I'm coming in. And he comes in and takes the gun up, put the safety back on. I said, what happened? He says, when they got to the guard gate, we knew they were coming in. So the guards crouched down, and as the truck went past, they threw two hand grenades in the bottom. And says, that stopped that. So he said, we didn't have to use the gun. But I said, how many other things can happen in a safe place? I've gotten into a safe place after 3 days in the jungle. I've gotten to a safe place and I've been bombed. I've had POWs chasing us. And I said, what else can happen? Well, fortunately, that was it. And 28 days later, they let me go. But I can remember thinking at the time, I just envisioned this. They looked at my legs. Two of the senior surgeons looked at my legs, and they said, should we take off one leg or both legs? And should we take them off below the knee or above the knee? And here's this young guy. They said, well, let's get another opinion on it. So they call him over, and he says, why don't we use this new wonder drug, penicillin or whatever it is, we're supposed to use on all war wounds. Says, try that on him. If it doesn't work, we can still cut off his legs.
5: Oh, man. Nice guy.
4: It worked. I still got him.
5: You still got him. That's fantastic.
4: They didn't even give me disability on it. I should have gotten a 10% disability for the rest of my life, but I didn't know that.
5: And they didn't tell you.
4: They didn't tell me.
5: No. Now, I'm really hoping, Beverly, you didn't go through anything like that.
6: No.
5: He
4: stayed in the air like he had
5: just said. Right. You were the fool that ran into the mountain.
4: Yeah, I didn't run into the mountain. I was criminally attacked by a vicious Japanese mountain.
5: It jumped up and bit your plane.
4: Those winds coming over the top go right down. There are vacuums in nature.
5: And that's true.
4: And that's what got me down. Right, there was no way in the world 65 horsepower was going to climb out against that.
5: Yep.
4: And even if you had as much as Steve Fawcett, you're not going to get out of the mountain.
5: I'm not quite sure what happened to him, but it didn't end well.
4: Well, he didn't have any cushion like I had to take off his wings and his tail and stuff like that.
7: Yeah, He hit that mountain at cruise speed.
4: And he was still alive because they found his body parts some distance away.
5: Well, I thank you guys for coming in and talking with us.
6: Our pleasure.
5: I know you got, they're having a Veterans March. I think it's Saturday down the runway. I hope you're in it.
4: We're going back on Thursday.
6: Thursday.
5: Okay. Thank you for coming to Oshkosh, and thank you for everything you did all those years ago when I was nothing but a gleam in my father's eye.
6: Well, thank you.
5: All right.
4: Was a safe place to be when wars are going on.
5: Yeah, that's true. Depending upon where your father was at the time.
4: I waited a whole year and a day to be born after World War I. Because I didn't want to get involved. My father was able to stay out his draft card because I had an older sister.
5: Well, there you go.
4: So what do I know that they're going to start a new damn war when I'm 21 years old and I'm not married?
5: Exactly. All right, guys. Well, thanks for talking to you.
4: Okay.
5: This is Dave.
7: I'm Fast Eddie, and we've been talking to Lieutenant Beverly Dungill, a Tuskegee Airman, as well as Dr. Welton Taylor, a liaison pilot in World War II. Thanks for your service to the country, guys. We appreciate it. 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
1: I'm sure there's a story behind that, and I probably don't want to know.
2: Yeah, well, I'm the one who said it, and I can't remember the story.
1: Yep.
2: Shows you how old I am.
1: This is Digital Dave.
2: And I'm Fast Eddie, and with us here today, we have NOAA.
1: NOAA.
2: The National Oceanographic and Atmospheric Administration.
1: They administer it?
2: Yeah.
1: They tell it what to do?
2: That's right. They tell
1: How's that working out for you guys?
2: Especially with that Canada wildfire stuff.
1: Anyway, these gentlemen are hurricane hunters.
2: Well, it's more than that. They're doing uncrewed aircraft systems, and I keep looking at this and I keep thinking it's unscrewed aircraft systems.
1: Whoa. So you're actually thinking of flying unmanned aerial into hurricanes?
9: So we did that this last year.
1: Okay.
9: We've done it in a few years past, but last year was probably the most successful one. And
1: that means it came back.
9: No, but it sent a lot of really good data back.
1: So will that give you the ability to penetrate places and storms that you would not take a crewed aircraft into?
9: Correct. So one of the real important areas of a hurricane is the low altitude. You get that boundary layer, and you get all that science stuff that's going on with the hurricane, and it's just a little dangerous for manned aircraft to go down there. So we can send this thing down there and get a lot of data back. And the current way we do it is we have a drop sonde, and that'll give you a vertical slice of the atmosphere. And depending on what altitude you're at, you'll get 10, 15, 20 minutes worth of data just in a vertical slice. With the UAS platform, you can get about an hour to 2 hours of data. And then you can also direct it into those really dangerous areas.
1: Okay. Now, is this a fixed wing or is it a multi-rotor? What kind of a vehicle is this?
9: Yes. Yeah, so it's a fixed wing. It folds up. And once it's ejected out of the aircraft, it'll kind of unfold, gather itself, and then do its thing.
1: Okay, so this is a small aircraft. I was thinking like a, you know, Reaper kind of size thing.
9: No. It's pretty about that size, about 3-4 feet for one model. The other one's probably about 2 feet.
1: Wow.
2: Basically, it's a model airplane.
9: Correct.
2: Very sophisticated, but still a model airplane.
1: Right. Now, totally autonomous flight path, or is there a guy flying it?
9: So right now it does both. You have kind of a little bit of AI going on. You can program five different kind of flight profiles in it. And then you also have the capability of, from the mother aircraft, the P3, to be able to direct it, change it.
1: So it fits into one of those sonotube drop tubes.
9: Correct.
1: Wow. Yeah, you know it's a bad day when the AI, last transmission from the AI is, oh, crap.
2: Yeah. or worse yet, watch this.
1: So it's loaded up with what kinds of sensors?
9: So it's basically got the same sensors that the drop sonde has. So it'll give you pressure, temperature, humidity, wind direction, wind speed, things like that.
1: And GPS location, I'm assuming.
9: Correct.
1: So you can plot exactly where you're at.
9: Absolutely.
2: I'm assuming that this aircraft is a one-shot deal. You kick it out the airplane and mission accomplished, and it goes glug into the ocean.
9: It is. Hopefully in the future, one nice thing would be is if once it landed, that it would turn into a drift buoy. But first things first.
1: Yeah. Prove the technology, then we can play with it.
9: Absolutely.
2: Well, what kind of altitudes do you consider to be the dangerous level for a manned aircraft?
9: So we used to go a little bit lower, but I think 5,000 feet is about kind of the area where you kind of don't want to go lower. But definitely below 1,000 feet is where you definitely don't want to be. And that's where a lot of that.
1: I don't want to be anywhere in a hurricane.
9: But that's where that interaction with the water and the storm. And so that's where a lot of the scientists really like a lot of that data.
1: Okay, so that's the where the energy is building the storm or whatever.
9: Yeah.
1: As you said, that's where all the science stuff is.
9: Yeah.
1: Okay.
2: Well, how many of these aircraft can you launch at one time and still keep track of the data?
9: So right now we're in the beginning stages with this, so we're doing one at a time.
1: Right.
9: Yeah.
1: And it's obviously uplinking real time because you can't retrieve it to get the data back. So
9: correct.
1: All right. So that's the most important thing. Make sure the uplink is working before you drop it out of the airplane.
9: Yeah, or it's going to be
1: a useless flight.
9: Yes.
2: I was going to say, what's the cost of one of these aircraft?
9: So right now it depends. We have some different flavors. So one of them's about 60, 70K. And then the other one's about 10K.
1: Okay, so a little bit more than what a Horizon Hobby model would cost.
2: Definitely. Have you guys ever thought about asking Horizon Hobby to get you involved? could be a great way of saving. And
1: yep.
2: You know, once again, there's a model pilot on board the P3 having a good time.
10: So right.
1: This is right now. You're still strictly developing the whole system and idea. So you don't have an idea of how many airplanes you would take with you on an average flight and how long you would use them.
9: Yeah, and so, you know, as it becomes more successful, you would hope you'd get that.
1: Right,
9: that
1: you know, leave more manufacturing. 10 airplane. Yeah. I guess it has a. It also depends on the duration capability of the P3, how long it can stay in the storm to drop more of them.
9: Yeah.
1: Okay. Well, you may have a very busy summer.
2: Yeah. Really?
9: The water temperature is hot enough for sure.
1: Oh, my goodness. And that's the one thing that struck me. They're not going to lose energy as they come into the Gulf. If anything, it might even get warmer. So you're going to be busy.
9: Yeah. Yeah. Hopefully we get the turn to the right there, goes out in the Atlantic.
1: But. The models never agree on that one.
2: Well, you know, and that's another reason that you're doing all these aircraft is to try to pin that model down, make it a little more predictable. Because, you know, right now you're just using the weather Ouija board to figure out which way it's going to go.
9: Well, the P3s and the G4s do a really good job of when they go out there and fly and get that data, and then that data goes into the models. That they do a really good job of narrowing that track down, and so anything that can be used to improve that and narrow the cone down, you see the cone and make that the further out you can narrow that down, and also the intensity as it hits the. What is the strength of the storm going to be when it actually hits land? Things like that. So anything we can do to improve that has a big impact.
1: You're more concerned with understanding the mechanics of the storm, though. You know, learning about that.
9: We do both. Okay. So we have a research component, but we also augment the models and things like that.
1: Okay.
2: Well, you mentioned something very interesting. Now I knew they use P3s and on occasion C-130s. You're now using Gulfstream G4s?
9: Yeah, so we've actually used we've had the Gulfstream G4 for quite a while now, 25 years or so. And what that does is that'll typically go around the storm, and it gets the synoptic flow. And so that, I believe, it's been a little while, but I believe when they incorporated that, you saw a 20% increase in accuracy in those models.
1: Well, that's impressive right there.
2: All right, so you're circling the storm. You're not actually penetrating it with the G4.
9: Correct.
2: Okay, that makes sense because I'm sitting there thinking to myself, you could wash out a jet engine, which would be very bad.
9: Yeah, plus your airspeed's probably a little high for that turbulence.
1: Yeah, that might be a little gust loading issue on the wings. We'll send those guys in the propeller plane. They'll do anything.
2: I hate to say it, but they do pretty much everything.
1: Yeah.
2: Those guys, they don't have a smooth ride at all.
1: Seatbelt fastened.
2: Yeah, definitely. Tray tables upright.
1: Yeah, they're not using that turbulence system yet.
2: When you're throwing a P3 into a storm, what's the typical duration of the flight?
9: I think it's probably about 8 hours, somewhere around there. Ooh, 8-9 hours.
2: That's a long time in bumpy air.
1: They don't stay in the storm the entire 8 hours, do they?
9: Well, it depends on where the storm's at. And so if the storm is, you know, if we have to fly quite a ways to hit the storm, but as it gets closer, you spend more time in the storm. So
1: okay.
9: It makes for a long day some days.
1: Yeah, and don't eat.
2: I was going to say, imagine the pilot's got a cup of coffee and they hit a big bump.
1: Ugh. No thanks.
2: I
1: would be on boning for at least 2 days prior to the flight.
2: I would be thinking to myself, I'm not going, period. Let the pros handle this.
1: So where are you guys on the field?
10: So we're located in Hangar D.
1: Hangar Delta?
10: Yes, and today at 1330, 1:30, we have a forum to talk about how we use uncrewed aircraft systems within NOAA. So we have 6 different line offices. We've got over 134 platforms that our scientists are using across the country, and our office is responsible for organizing training and equipment.
1: So that's balloon radiosondes all the way down?
10: Right. So there's several different platforms that they're using for, you know, science research and development, and our office is responsible for making sure they're doing everything accurately.
2: Do you guys have video on YouTube by any chance?
10: There are some videos on YouTube. Yes, we are actually showing some today at our forum. So we can get the kids over and we can talk about the Muppets a little more.
1: The Muppets.
10: Yes. It seems like a lot of kids don't know what the Muppets are nowadays. So.
1: No, they don't. But I can't imagine there's a Muppet Hurricane Hunter.
10: Right.
1: I could just see the Swedish guy. Bouncing around in the airplane.
2: Worse than that animal would be the pilot.
10: Oh, yeah. G4 is Gondo, and then Miss Piggy's are P3. So
1: there you go. All right.
2: All right. Well, somehow that has a way of working. Do you guys put GoPro cameras all over the airplane just for fun?
10: Yes, we have some videos going on right now at our booth showing the G4 in flight.
1: Now, they have a contest in when they land called Compare the Air Sick Bag.
2: Yeah.
1: All right. I want to thank you, gentlemen, for joining us. I'm Digital Dave.
2: I'm Fast Eddie, and this is EAA Radio.
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1: This is Digital Dave.
2: And I'm Fast Eddie. And one piece of advice regarding propping the space shuttle, wear gloves.
1: And get a big ladder.
2: Big ladder.
1: Anyway.
2: We have Harold Cannon with us today. You're here courtesy of Warbirds of America. You were talking about one of the new features that we have down there.
11: Yes, I am. The Warbirds of America, of course, exists to preserve the history, the aircraft, and the stories of the people of those who served us. And one of the things that we find very important is getting youth involved. And so our president, Connie Bolin, came to me as I was becoming past president and said, I'll do the presidency, but I have a job for you. And since I was trying really hard to get her to do a bigger job, I took the bait. And what is this job? Well, we want to start a program to get youth involved, and the way to do that is through computers, and the way to do that in the flying world is simulation. So the idea was formed that we would start a youth education center, which would be built around aircraft simulation. Redbird Simulators partnered with us in a really big way and built a full-motion P-51. On spec for us. They stuck their necks out. We had that first year a P-51 simulator in a tent. We had to lift the tent up to get the tent over the simulator.
2: Oh, geez.
11: Yeah, and so that started it. I think that year we flew a couple hundred kids. And Bud Anderson, the simulator was styled after his aircraft, Old Crow. He came and helped us open the feature and actually signed the simulator for us, which makes it pretty cool.
1: Yeah.
11: And Hank Minke, who lives up the road from us in Indiana, was kind enough to actually buy that simulator and donate it back to us. So that first year, we flew about 200 kids that week. Had a pretty good week. The second year,
1: and how many adults snuck in?
11: Well, actually, we started letting adults ride to begin with. When we didn't have kids in line, that lasted about an hour.
1: Yeah.
11: And for the rest of the week, no adults touched it, which is okay. We're 18 and under. And the next year, we came back with that sim and some desktop sims. The following year, we came back with a new building, which is on the grounds now. It says Warbird Youth Education Center on it. So look for us. We're just north of the P-51s and the other fighters. And we've had two more folks step up. Actually, if I count, there's three. We're up to four sims now. Jim Tobel and Dave Marco stepped up and contributed a sim, and last year John O'Connor did the same. So we now have two Corsairs and two Mustangs, and this year on Monday we flew 183 kids in one day.
1: Wow.
2: That's a lot.
11: Absolutely.
1: Now, can you link them together and do like a dogfighting or formation?
11: You could, except they're fairly moderately high fidelity. They will depart controlled flight. They will depart and spin.
1: Wow.
11: And so you spend some time teaching spin recovery, and the kid gets a five-minute turn, and so it'd be a little hard to find somebody to dogfight in 5 minutes. But
1: yeah.
11: they have a good time. And, you know, some of these children are just amazing. I saw a four-year-old get in yesterday and start doing aileron rolls and things, and didn't hit the ground. First rule is don't hit nothing. He followed the first rule of aviation.
1: There you go.
11: And it's amazing the innate talent that some of these kids have.
1: Interesting.
12: Well, yeah. We've always known that kids, they're little information sponges. They soak up stuff so quickly, so it'd be really easy to teach them to fly. They just master it.
1: It's just in the real plane, they can't see over the panel.
11: That's true. And these things are full size, so that's the thing, too. But they have a blast. Their parents enjoy watching them, and hopefully they take away a little history as well.
12: I was going to ask, it's a realistic simulation, right? So when they get out of it, they're ramp checked by the FAA?
1: There you go.
11: We're warbirds. We don't.
1: With no FAA.
11: Yeah, we don't like
1: that. But they have to tell them not to firewall the throttle from a dead stop.
12: Right.
11: Actually, you do, because we start the really young ones at like 10,000 feet.
1: Oh, okay.
11: If you start on the runway, there is P factor and built in, and you can end up in the weeds really quickly. We did have to ask Redbird to turn down the fidelity on the first one because it actually accumulated damage and engine wear.
1: Oh my goodness!
11: And you had to take it to the quote maintenance hangar, and that when you're trying to run kids through, that was you had to stop every couple hours because the thing wouldn't make manifold pressure.
1: Oh my goodness!
11: And so, bottom line is that they did that for us, and they have taken that into account. These guys can simulate anything, and these simulators move. Okay, they're actually movement based sims. So,
1: are you inside the black box with the screens in front of you?
11: They are inside a box that's painted to resemble the livery of the aircraft they're flying.
1: Okay.
11: There are, I'd have to count, like 8 different screens, so it surrounds you visually. The instrument panel representation is correct. The throttle quadrant is correct. The stick, if you're a pilot, the stick does not load up. The rudder pedals don't load up.
1: Right.
11: But that's about the only thing you can say. And I'm sure if you want one of these for your basement, Redbird will oblige you.
1: I'm sure they would.
11: And I'm sure they could do that for you, too, if you ask.
1: Yeah, okay.
12: Will they take a check, though?
11: Yeah, it'll be.
1: Oh, sure.
11: It'll have a few zeros on it.
1: Yeah, right. Exactly.
11: Yeah, absolutely.
12: About 5 or 6.
1: Well,
12: you know.
1: Between coming home with that and the Saturn V,
11: You guys have big ambitions.
1: Yeah, absolutely.
12: Hey, you know, there's no project too big for us.
11: Absolutely.
1: So have you had kids camped out waiting for a shot at
11: as soon as you go in, we also had a very generous donor, so we now are no longer in a tent. We're in a permanent building. And I tell my volunteers to recruit their friends because it's indoors, there's air conditioning, no heavy lifting. It's the best. It's the best volunteer spot on the – well, maybe except for you guys. You guys got a pretty good gig.
1: Yeah.
11: But
1: Yeah,
11: you do. But we do too. And aside from that, you see a lot of smiling faces.
1: Yeah, everybody's happy.
11: Yeah, pretty much.
1: Do they get like a picture of them flying or something like that?
11: If their parents want to. We'll let the parents get up close, and they take pictures usually. Some take video. Last year we had a young lady who was about maybe 15, 16, get in the P-51 sim, successfully took off, climbed up, cleaned the airplane up, rolled it, snapped it, did a loop, did a Cuban 8, started a routine, and her dad was standing behind her, and I said, that's incredible. And he said, well, she flies my extra.
1: Oh, that's
11: she cheated. She got a head start.
1: Yeah, she got a head start. What was that? She took flying lessons to prepare for the simulator?
11: I guess. And pretty extensive flying lessons, too.
1: Yeah.
11: But we figured that, to be involved in Warbirds takes a lot of dedication. A lot of resource. I know that I'm sitting here with you because 25 years ago I learned to fly, and I flew to the show the next year, and I set out by 279 and watched people land, landing lights stretched out forever and coming off the Fisk arrival. And that afternoon I watched the air show, and it was the Warbird air show, and all these aircraft taken off, and there was something that really caught my eye were the T-34s, because it looked oddly familiar, and I thought I knew every airplane there was, but that thing kind of looked like a Bonanza, but it was kind of military, and these guys are taking off in section formation, and I thought, geez, they must all be ex-military, and the truth is they're not, but they're dedicated, and they study hard and work hard to learn these skills, and so ultimately I ended up coming back with a T-34 and then a T-6, and got involved, and somebody asked me to volunteer, and things went from there. And, so
1: yeah, it was
11: they
1: was
11: hooked the me. So we're trying to hook some kids.
1: Yep. Interesting side note. I know your main focus is getting kids.
11: Absolutely.
1: But this simulator sounds faithful enough that you could actually use it to train pilots before you stick them in a real P-51.
11: Well, Redbird has that as a business model, as you're aware. Okay. And they do have simulators that do account, and I don't know the regs, but they do count toward your training in certain scenarios.
1: But what I'm saying is it's especially difficult with a single-seat aircraft to qualify a pilot.
11: These aren't that good.
1: Okay.
11: Yeah.
1: Okay.
11: And in the Warbird war world, the T6 is the gateway drug.
1: Okay.
11: So, you know.
1: Gateway drug.
11: Yeah, absolutely.
2: Seriously.
1: At least the harder
11: it's
1: stuff.
11: It's a very serious drug. And so, you know, you get time in a T6, you learn to handle it. It was a brilliant design in that it has some of the bad habits that the fighters have. In fact, most of them, and sometimes a bit more. You know, the joke is a P-51 is a good trainer for a T-6, which is a good trainer for a steerman.
1: Wow.
11: And to some extent, I think that's true. So these aren't quite that good, but they're good. And I don't know if I should tell this or not, but we put Bud Anderson.
1: I won't tell anyone.
11: Well, don't. This is top secret.
1: Right.
2: All right, everybody, turn the radio off.
11: We put Bud Anderson in the P-51, and he actually had a little trouble on the first takeoff.
1: Wow.
11: So, and it maybe it's because it's not as good.
1: Well, the other thing is you don't have real 3D vision, so.
11: No, and feel as well.
1: Right.
11: Feel as well. But they're pretty dang good. And if you're here with someone who's 18 or younger, we'd really encourage you to come by.
1: And that's up in the Warbird Alley?
11: Warbird, if it is just west of Warbird Alley and north of Fighter Town. And it's a silver Quonset building with a glass front. You can't miss it.
1: Wow.
12: I'll tell you what, I'm 66. I can act like 18.
1: I wonder if we can pay him $20 to keep the building open later tonight, and we'll all sneak in and get it around.
12: I'll bring the cable so you and I can dogfight.
1: There you go.
11: Well, we've talked about that. That might be a coming thing, but right now we're having a really great time doing it.
12: Actually, that would be a good fundraiser for you guys, after hours dogfighting. You know,
1: after hours
12: dogfighting, you know, you charge a few bucks. Or
11: I could see a beverage involved in that.
12: Request a donation.
1: Yeah. So, anyway. All right. Again, that's north of Warbirds?
11: North of Fighter Town.
1: West of Warbirds. The Quonset Hut. We were up there last night.
11: Absolutely.
1: Thank you for joining
11: easy
1: us.
11: To see.
1: Yep. Thank you for joining us, Harold. This is Digital Dave.
12: And I'm Fast Eddie. And this is EAA Radio.
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1: This is Digital Dave.
2: And Fast Eddie. You know, the transitions between these spots just getting shorter and shorter every year.
1: No, I don't think it's that. I think we're just getting slower.
2: Well, that could be, too. With us today, we have author Chester Hull and Steve McShay, call sign Richter, a former F-14 demo pilot.
1: The call signs are assigned usually because of something they've done. So Richter, all I can think of is he's got like really heavy footsteps.
14: I'm pretty sure they're not even allowed to talk about that, actually.
1: There's a knowing smile, so I guess you're right.
2: I was thinking it had something to do with a landing somewhere.
1: Possibly.
2: Because that's how they grade my landings on the Richter scale.
15: It may have been related to some broken windows, potentially.
2: Oh, no.
1: Okay.
2: Potentially.
1: So this involved the base commander's daughter, but anyway.
2: Penny Benjamin was in this?
1: Yeah. Well, how are you guys doing today?
14: Doing fantastic.
1: Okay. Yeah. I see a book open, and I think he's cheating.
14: It's an open book show, right?
1: You sure?
2: Yeah, fair enough.
1: I don't remember that.
2: And if my guess is right, the book is called Life on the Flight Deck?
14: Life on the Flight Deck.
2: Oh, boy. That's a dangerous place.
14: Hey, I'm just going to jump in. It's called The Most Dangerous 4.5 Acres on Earth. It's a place where jet blast and prop wash threaten to blow you overboard. Spinning props that are almost invisible threaten to make a sailor disappear. Jet intakes that will suck you inside an engine before you can react. Arresting cables the size of a man's wrist snap across the deck. An aircraft taking off and landing every 45 seconds. Add a 40-mile-an-hour steady wind coming down a pitching, wet deck, and you have an environment into which only the bravest would dare to venture. And that's the
1: craziest
14: story we're trying to tell.
2: I'm in.
1: Yeah. Yeah, and you actually get people that volunteer for this job?
14: People volunteer. And
15: a lot of them.
14: This is the thing. These kids are 18, 19, 20 years old, working the deck of an aircraft carrier in all kinds of weather, all kinds of dangerous conditions.
1: Call sign nuts.
15: Exactly.
14: It's not only their own lives they're responsible for, but the lives of others. $60 million jets.
1: Yeah,
14: that they're moving around the
1: deck.
14: And,
1: you know, you see all the different colored hats and vests and stuff, and everybody's got a job, and everybody's got an exact 6 inches they're allowed to stand, right?
15: Exactly, yep.
1: That's crazy. It's a ballet.
14: It is. It's a chaotic ballet. It's organized chaos.
1: Yeah.
14: Yeah. So.
1: And, I mean, when you're launching aircraft, you're not launching one or two. You could be launching a bunch, so it's very time-sensitive, and you cannot make a mistake.
15: You can't make any mistakes. There's lives on the line every second. All it takes is a small little flinch, and someone's, at best, going over the side.
1: Gee, thanks.
12: That's no fun at all.
1: Well, do you wear flotation gear? I mean, those
14: Absolutely.
1: Things blow up?
15: Everybody on the deck has to wear some sort of flotation gear, theoretically.
1: Yeah.
14: Right, right.
1: Okay.
14: So a lot has been filmed, a lot has been written and told about the jets and the pilots. And what I want to highlight is the work that these kids, I call them. The average age on the deck, I think, is 20.
1: Okay.
14: But the work that these kids do, because there's not very much told about their story.
1: Right. It actually sounds like the safest place to be is in the cockpit.
15: Exactly.
14: I think you're right.
15: That's exactly right. That's what got my attention with Chester, because we spent a week here at Oshkosh, just met him. We didn't talk any shop at all. He had no idea what I did, and I didn't know what he was doing. At the very end, he hands me a business card, and it says, Life in the Flight Deck. He had never been in the military. I do know of connection. And he goes, yeah, I'm really passionate about the true heroes of the flight deck. And the fact that he said that and that he knew that amazed me, because no one knows that. There's lots of movies about pilots and aircraft and all
1: right.
15: that. No one talks about the true heroes that actually make that place happen.
1: Yeah, and you just see them as an afterthought or a side detail.
15: Right.
1: How do you train? Is there schools? I mean, do you...
14: There is. A lot of these kids are coming straight out of high school,
1: right.
14: going right into the Navy. Sometimes they're going to pick a rate. One thing we heard from a lot of sailors is, why'd you join the Navy? I'm in the Navy because of Top Gun.
1: Okay.
14: That's why I'm here. The opening scene of Top Gun, you see the yellow shirts directing the jets up to the catapult, and a lot of kids were telling us, I call them kids, but, I'm here because of that. I'm here because of that opening 30 seconds in
1: Top
14: Gun.
1: You realize that the newer carriers with electromagnetic cats, there's no more steam, there's no more mystique.
14: So really going to miss that, because
1: yeah.
14: some of the stuff we were able to capture while we were on, just the steam adds so much to the to the vision.
1: It's total Hollywood.
14: But right. yeah, there's an A school, they call it A school, they go to once you're through the initial Navy basic training, and then you go off to A school and you learn what your particular rate is going to be, whether you're going to work as a plane director, whether you're going to work on the catapults, the resting gear, all these different roles like you talked about with the colored shirts.
15: Unlike pilots, where we have simulators, where you can practice this stuff and have engines fail and such, for these guys, you have a little bit of that, but not much. So a lot of it is on the job. So your first experience is on the deck with 30 knots of wind. You can't hear, you can't talk, and you have some Navy chief grabbing you around the neck and pulling you out of the way before you die. So it happens a lot of it on the job training.
1: Wow.
14: In the float coats,
1: you can always tell a deckhand because he's got bruises on the back of his neck.
14: Right? The float coats that everybody wears has a cutout on the back, middle of the back, and that's for two purposes. When you're a UI under instruction, you're literally holding on to somebody, being led around the deck to learn your job, where you can go and where you can't go, and what you're supposed to do.
1: Wow.
14: The second purpose of that is so somebody can grab you and pull you out of the way and save your life.
1: I guess that happens more than we want to know.
14: It does.
1: Now, all the other, like aircraft fueling, ordnance loading, that's all in the hangar deck, right? None of that occurs on the flight deck.
14: A lot of that occurs on the flight deck.
1: Okay.
14: Of course, there's hangar deck operations for maintenance. Bigger maintenance issues happen on the hangar deck. Certainly, ordnance handling happens below decks. But that they load them on the aircraft, on the deck.
1: You know, that stuff's hard enough to do, but then add in a rolling, pitching ship while you're trying to attach a missile or something. That doesn't sound like fun.
12: And don't forget to add weather conditions and a 30-mile-an-hour wind. Yeah.
14: The wind is what really got me, because, you can think about wind in your head, but until you're there and you're trying to do your job in the wind, that was really something.
1: And it's necessary.
14: Yeah.
1: They're not going to stop just for you.
14: They're not going to stop.
12: You really have to have your head on a swivel, and you've really got to have your brain engaged.
14: You really do, or you're dead.
2: Yeah, right. Exactly.
1: Now, are they on comms? Do they have links?
14: Most people are
1: hand signals.
14: It's all hand signals.
1: And knowing where you're supposed to be.
14: Yeah.
15: Hopefully.
14: Steve, tell them what it feels like to be taxied by a director out at night when you're swinging out.
15: Even in the daytime. But at night, especially I flew the Tomcat, the nose gear is behind you.
1: Right.
15: So when you taxi up to the edge, all you see is two wands, and you follow them, and you have to follow them. And once in a while, you'll get a little bit of glow of the moon, and you look over and you'll see waves underneath you because you're hanging over the edge of the deck. And you're relying completely on their direction. If you pause just for a second, you're either going to nudge the edge of it or...
1: Or get wet.
15: Right. Yep.
1: Wow.
2: Not a good day.
15: They have their life in your hands, or vice versa.
1: Yeah. So you always buy them cake on their birthday.
15: They have a lot of free beer. Yeah. They should not ever buy their own drink, ever. Yeah.
1: Yes, exactly. Yeah. And what's a typical tour? 2 years for those guys?
14: A typical tour for enlisted at that level is probably a 4 to 6 year tour.
1: Okay.
14: You know, with different at seas. So you'll be on the ship for maybe 6 to 9 months.
1: You know, the guy that attaches the strut to the nose
14: yes.
1: wheel, mm-hmm. I guess their knees are shot by the end of the tour. You know,
14: absolutely.
1: It hurts just watching it.
2: And that's a non-skid deck, too. It's not like a polished wood floor.
14: Very non-skid. Like, don't fall down.
1: Like sandpaper.
14: Because it will be uncomfortable.
15: But yeah, covered in grease, though. It's covered in grease and it's wet. So it's non-skid, soaked in grease and wet.
1: That sounds like an ideal work environment to me.
2: Wow, let's go. I'm in.
1: Wow.
14: The other thing about flight operations is there's no shifts. You don't take a shift. You don't work an 8-hour shift. If it's what they call flight ops, you're working. And it might be 12, 14, 16 hours.
1: Well, hopefully they do have backup so you get some rest.
14: You get some rest when they're closed flight quarters. That's when you get rest.
1: So you guys, pilots are constantly practicing, so they're always somebody being launched and recovered, pretty much.
14: Yeah. Yeah.
1: Not much downtime.
15: No.
1: And, of course, in a real combat situation, it's get them all off now.
14: And some of the sailors were asking, like, what's your hell yeah moment? Like, this is why I joined the Navy, right?
1: Oh, yeah.
14: And some of the ordnance guys were telling us it's when we launched the jets and they came back without missiles and bombs.
1: Yeah, came back empty. Yeah.
15: Yep.
1: So they all got their Sharpie and they're writing things on the missile.
15: That's right. They do. Yeah. You know, they still do.
1: Welcome to America.
15: Yep.
1: Glad to see you.
2: Yeah. Thank you from Uncle Sam.
14: That's right.
1: Come back soon.
2: Here's your parting gift.
14: So trying to tell this story. And that's culminated in this coffee table book about life on the flight deck. You can find out more at lifeontheflightdeck.com.
2: Lots of pictures.
15: Incredible pictures. The access that Chester got is pretty unheard of. I've been around this a little bit, and people don't do what he does.
1: Well, first off, most people wouldn't want to.
15: True.
1: But, you know. So how many times did you get pulled out of the way?
14: We had to keep our head on a swivel, let's put
1: it
14: that way.
1: Yeah,
2: definitely.
1: Well, the other thing is you don't want to trip up anybody that's got a job to do.
15: Exactly.
1: So, yeah, that's crazy.
2: It is. It's really is the most dangerous 4.5 acres in
1: the
2: world.
1: Well, I guess the system evolved over the years because back in World War II, the planes were a lot slower. You weren't using catapults, blah, blah, blah. Things got a lot more complicated when we got heavier and faster aircraft.
14: However, we're only one of, I think, two navies that do flight ops at night.
1: Oh, that's a great idea.
14: Yeah.
1: Then you don't have to worry about how high up you are because you won't see it anyway. You know, geez.
2: Well, that's why they tell you, call the ball.
1: How many different occupations are on that flight deck?
14: That's a really good question. I don't have that number, but specifically, because it comes and goes and depends on the flight ops. But I'm going to say there's probably 15 to 16 different roles that are happening up there all at once.
1: Wow.
14: It's integration between the ship's crew and the air wing that comes on board.
2: You know what's got to be the coolest job, though, on that flight deck? The shooter.
14: I love that.
1: Yeah.
15: He's got a great picture of the shooter, actually several.
14: Yeah, we got to spend a lot of time in the bubble talking with Shooter. Yeah.
1: Cool. Well, we've been speaking with Chester Hull, who has written the book Life on the Flight Deck. And where can you get it?
14: Amazon? LifeOnTheFlightDeck.com.
1: Okay.
14: It just launched this week, and it's coming to Amazon very soon.
1: Cool. And also Steve McShay, an F-14 pilot, about the unsung heroes.
2: Yep.
1: We'll never get anybody writing a book about us. But anyway.
2: Nope.
1: I'm Digital Dave.
2: This is Fast Eddie, and we're off to get launched on EAA
1: Radio.
2: Yeah, we're
1: going to get launched, all right.
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1: I am still Digital Dave.
2: And I am soon to be replaced, Fast Eddie.
1: That's right. We've just been discussing improvements to the show, possibly.
2: Yep. And that would be replacing me. Yay! I get a break.
1: I was told I can be replaced by two monkeys and a typewriter.
2: Good luck with that.
1: Anyway, joining us is Mitch. We've decided, is that not correct?
17: Let's go with Mike.
2: Yeah, it was Mike.
17: How about Michael?
1: Well, Mike with a CH on the end, right?
17: Yeah, I'll take that. AEL, it'll be all good.
1: See, budget cuts, I left
17: right,
1: off the AEL.
17: Right, we talked about the letters being missing earlier, where they're shorter and shorter.
1: Yeah, geez.
2: Obviously, there's a pen shortage around here.
1: There's also an intelligence shortage, but we won't go into that.
17: We're all pooch then. So.
1: Yeah. So, Young Eagles winner.
17: I guess, right.
1: Yeah.
17: So, well, I didn't win any Young Eagles. But,
1: I know.
17: You know, I fly a couple of them every now and then.
1: Well, that's an incredible program. My son flew Young Eagles here that far long ago.
17: Yeah, the time, it's a construct. I've never
1: really
17: quite figured out.
1: Yes,
17: it is.
1: Yes.
17: You know, yesterday, 20 years ago, all same.
1: Well, you're right.
2: All right. Here's the big question. How many Young Eagles have been flown so far?
17: Well, we're hoping to come up total, you know, enterprise-wide. We're hoping by this time next year we should hit about 2.5 million. We're about, I think it's 2.35 now, million kids.
1: So. That's amazing.
2: That's incredible.
17: It's a lot of kids.
1: Yeah, we ought to get a couple pilots out of that deal. Come on.
17: You think? Couple, two, three, right?
1: Yeah.
2: Well, there's quite a few Young Eagles that were flown when they were young who are now pilots flying Young Eagles.
17: There are.
2: And pretty soon, we're going to have a third generation doing that.
17: That is crazy.
1: And yeah, make me feel old.
17: Well, that's easy, right?
1: Yeah, just, because I am, yes.
17: Yeah, I make movie references, make other things, and the people go, when was that made?
1: Yes.
17: My day job, because, of course, I'm not a professional pilot. I'm just someone that has an addiction to burning 100 low lead.
1: Right.
17: And
1: well, it's evil. It must be
17: burned. It is. It must. We must destroy it.
1: Yeah.
17: I teach at a community college, and I'll make a reference. And a year or two ago, I referenced they said, well, how can I pass this class? I asked if they had a flux capacitor. And I got crickets.
1: Really?
17: So I brought in the following week between classes a working LaserDisc player and Back to the Future on LaserDisc.
1: Oh, my God.
17: No one cared about the movie. They wanted to see the giant DVD
1: right.
17: and how it worked.
1: Yeah. Yeah, bring in a record album and watch what happens.
2: A LaserDisc. Jeez, they haven't been around for what, like 50
1: years? I was going to say, where did
2: you
1: find one that still works?
17: I think we're dating ourselves again on age.
2: Yeah, could be.
1: The 8-track player of the video world.
2: Exactly. Yeah, really.
17: I have none of those. I have 8-tracks, nothing that'll play them.
1: Yeah, exactly. So on average, is there how many Young Eagles a day are flown?
17: Well, you're asking me for math, and math is
1: hard.
17: Well,
1: yes.
17: Math is good, and more math is gooder. And you should maybe take an English class too. But
1: right.
17: So it's a lot of kids that are flown, and I can only speak to our chapter in Minnesota, but chapter 237. We're out of the Blaine Airport there. We generally fly between 50 and 70 kids a month. We fly all year long.
1: Wow!
17: And
1: so you've got like freeze-proof kids.
17: Not necessarily, but you know, they're less chatty when they're cold.
1: Yeah,
17: they're chattery, but not chatty.
1: Yeah.
17: So we fly them all year. We generally have 3 to 6 aircraft flying, hopefully
1: with
17: more.
1: Heat.
17: With heat, yes.
1: Yeah.
17: We're not on descent or taxi, but on climb and cruise, yeah, we've got heat.
1: Wow.
17: And we've had a great time doing it, and we have good numbers. We've got good pilots and a phenomenal ground team, and the marshallers we have are great. And it was really a surprise when I got a phone call. Well, I got an email that I almost deleted, and then a phone call from the Phillips 66 people for this leadership award, and I was completely taken aback.
1: Well, I'm glad you got it. You deserve it.
17: Well, and having just met me, I'm sure you know that.
1: Yes.
2: Right? We're very good
17: digital.
2: At judging
17: you're digital,
2: character.
17: Right? You're digital. You know everything.
1: Yeah.
17: So.
1: No, I used to be number one. Now I'm just zero.
17: Yeah, there we go. There we go.
1: All right.
17: I saw two. Anyway. Sorry, binary.
1: Yeah, exactly. math, he says.
2: You know, one thing I didn't expect, I didn't think that you would be able to fly Young Eagles all year round in, of all places, Minnesota.
17: Right.
1: Minnesota.
17: Well, you know, there are fewer flip-flops in the wintertime.
1: That's
17: so that makes
1: true.
17: It easy.
1: And shorts.
17: And well, we do get shorts all year long. Not on me, but on some of the...
1: That's, yes,
2: that's
1: never
2: insane.
1: Mind.
17: Right. Right, it is. So, yeah, we fly all year long. People are asking, well, I've always been taught, if you're flying, dress like you're walking home. So we, you know, okay. if you get a flat tire, you got to walk in from the ramp or someplace, and you're going to spend a little time outside the airplane. We do a little more of the pre-flight with the kids inside during the winter, but we do still do the walk around on the airplane. And,
1: right, and then you just got to keep the preheater going.
17: I don't have one of those, so we just try to, you know, not take real long between
1: flights. Right, right.
2: I was going to say, you're not checking your fuel for water, you're checking it for ice.
17: For ice, right. Exactly right, exactly up. Right.
1: Wow. Brain dead. Anyway.
17: It's okay. Three guys and a mic. No, three mics. And anyway, we should be able to fake something out for a little while.
1: Think,
17: but,
1: huh?
17: No, but the Young Eagle program has been phenomenal. And for me, it really helps inspire me to fly all of the, well, not all the time, but as much as I can afford to, both in time and capital. But the Young Eagle program gives me a mission that I want to go fly. And that And sharing that experience with the kids.
1: Yeah, that's the reward for the pilot.
17: It really is. And it's like, well, do I really want to get up at 5:30?
1: Right.
17: No, I do not. But if I get up at 5:30, by 7 o'clock I'm at the airport. By 8 o'clock, McLean and I have already played a little bit. And at 9 o'clock, we start flying kids.
1: Now, over all these 30 years, I mean, we've got different generations popping in. The reaction's always the same? That's universal?
17: I'll tell you what. The spark that you get when flying a kid in the thing, the press release, I just read it so I knew who I was. But so in the bio, they published one of the things I did on the phone interview, and that was when I look over to the right seat and I see some, you know, 8 or 10, but usually 12-year-olds that really understand what's going on. The program's open to kids 8 to 17. But when I see, like, the 12-year-old just light up when they've got the hands on the yoke and I'm playing with the socials while I'm flying. I mean, taking their picture, right?
1: Gathering information.
17: Right. Yeah, that's it. Getting a picture, evidence, you know, for that.
1: Evidence.
17: And do the hands up so if there's a backseat rider, they see that the young person is flying the plane. That spark, that feeling of confidence that you can see in their expression, sparks that back into me every single flight.
2: So you do this. You've got the youngster in the right seat flying the airplane. How long does it take for the back seaters to stop screaming?
17: Well, it depends on whether we're doing the dipsy doodles or not.
2: A
17: little bit on that. So I had one young eagle a number of years ago, 65-pound girl flying that. We did the very gentle up, very gentle down, because, you know, we have the parameters for what we're allowed to do in the plane with the kids. And she asked if she could try one, and I said, absolutely. And this 65-pound girl lock-elbowed the yoke.
1: Oh!
17: Did she
1: bring it back, or did you have to convince her?
17: I said, my airplane, because we had a briefing on that beforehand, because briefing's really important. And then my airplane controlled, and I thought we'd be, I mean, I've got cloth seats and relatively new carpeting. I thought we'd have a little downtime between flights. And I asked kids in the back, and they're like, can we do that again? I'm like, not today.
1: Yeah.
17: We'll do that another time, maybe.
1: I figured the reaction was going to be.
17: No, it was phenomenal. It was
1: fun.
17: And the different people you meet. I work at a school, and I try to promote the program there. I teach IT. Well, I teach students, but I teach them about IT. And I'm really trying to bring in the EAA and stuff. And a number of my students now are chapter members. A couple of them are interested in pursuing stuff through the Eagle Flight programs, and their capital may not be ready yet, but they're starting to bring their kids, their siblings in. And we're getting some exposure to different demographics than we've had before. And it's a great way to get people who would not get past the airport fence, past the airport fence, and start engaging in our community.
1: Right. That's a problem with airports now. All that's changing. You just can't go. When we were kids, Philly International had an observation deck. You could go up on the roof and watch the airplanes moving around and stuff, and that was fascinating.
17: And if you rode your bike to a little municipal airport, odds are good. If you could take bugs off a leading edge, you could get a ride that day.
1: Yeah.
17: So, and that has changed a lot.
1: Yep, unfortunately. But you guys are working to fix that.
17: We are working to fix it.
2: And it's good to see that the kids are taking an interest in it, too, because one of the big problems that I see in a lot of areas are getting young people interested in what it is that we're doing.
17: Right. And it really is interesting to see, you know, an airplane, they're not free. Airplanes aren't free, and flying is not free. So you have to encourage them. Maybe you don't want to be an airline pilot. Maybe you don't want to be a charter pilot. Maybe you don't want to be a pilot, but you want to be engaged in the community. Maybe you like engineering, or maybe you like logistics. And the Young Eagle program allows us the opportunity to catch kids younger, so we can help them hint that maybe when they go to high school, they want to take a little more challenging classes, maybe follow in the sciences and do more of the STEM program so they can get a degree or a trade show, a trade gig that is in the industry.
12: And there's a lot of it.
17: There is a lot.
12: And the opportunities for this are only going to get more and more.
17: Right. Everything from 3D printing to, again, logistics to just scheduling.
1: I'm not ready to fly an airplane with a 3D printed pilot. I just want to put that out there.
17: You know, I think they've got one of those inflatable ones down the way there, but it was from some movie, I think.
1: Yeah, I understand. He started a school for autopilots.
17: Exactly.
1: Wow. So it's more rewarding to be the pilot than it is to be the young eagle.
17: Yeah, but they don't know that.
1: Yes, they don't, but you do.
17: Exactly. I mean, when we do our rallies that aren't always convenient for everyone, we'll go up and do small

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2: That's right.
3: I'm Digital Dave.
2: And I'm Fast Eddie Jabroni.
3: Yes, and this is Hot Start. And we are joined by Mr. Craig Fuller, who I'm totally, like, intimidated to know is the president and CEO of AOPA.
2: That's the airline, airplane.
3: Yeah, the airlines, or...
2: I keep thinking of ALPA. It's
3: Aircraft Owners and Pilots Association.
4: There you go.
2: Jeez. I'm sorry. Good God.
4: Nice to be with you guys this morning.
3: Thank you for coming.
4: Sure.
3: So what's going on with AOPA? I mean, a question I wonder is the economy has hit everybody hard, and I'm sure that's hit the pilot ranks hard.
4: You know, it has. We've had what the economists tell us is the worst economy in about 70 years for the last couple of years. So flight operations have been down. We're seeing some signs of improvement. Some of the air charter is up. Some of our fuel sales were up. Actually, the year started a little bit better, then it slowed down again. I think as you see consumer confidence. But I've heard some of the avionics manufacturers are doing really well. There's some exciting new products coming out here at Oshkosh AirVenture, and so there's signs of encouragement, but it's still soft.
3: You know, that's an interesting point you brought up, avionics, that the technology is changing so fast. We're getting this ADS-B in-out thing, and my current question, not really for you, it just in general, is why does it have to cost so much, guys? We can build iPhones for, you know, $20 a piece, and they're, you know, the technology shouldn't be that expensive. Sorry.
4: You know, I don't disagree, but I also would point out that there's been some really great advances in the last 18 months or so with the iPad. Some of these apps that are available that we fly with, that give you all the charts and plates that you normally have on paper, are terrific and much more affordable than some of the other services. Some of the, I think one of the reasons some of the avionics companies are doing well is because people who've said they're probably not going to be in the market for a new plane decide they want to upgrade with some of this technology in their current plane. And actually, you mentioned ADS-B. I think that may be a little slower in coming given some of the budget realities in Washington. But even that has seen the price points coming down as people have gotten closer to the point of purchasing.
3: Well, I like the idea of it. I think it's a fantastic technology to have the airplanes tell each other where they are.
4: Exactly.
3: It's just the implementation seems to be so expensive.
4: That's one advantage. The real advantage, of course, is that the aircraft and those of us who fly them know better where that aircraft is than the flight controller. And so modernizing our air traffic control system really means getting better information on those screens that the air traffic controllers are using. And the very best information is the GPS-derived information, which is why, by the way, we need to protect GPS from a company that might have another idea out there.
2: Yeah, we've been reading a lot about that lately, and they're, you know, the company that's putting this out is saying, no, everything's fine. And I've been reading on AOPA's e-newsletter as well as EAA's that this is definitely a cause for concern, that it has been proven without a doubt that their system is going to completely disasterize GPS.
4: Yeah, it's remarkable. You know, we're not the technical experts, but when the Department of Transportation has senior officials and the Department of Defense has senior officials testifying under oath before Congress that this would this light squared technology would seriously degrade our whole GPS system and what are probably more than 500 million devices in the U.S. today that have a GPS capability, you know, you should pay attention. I kind of liken it, you know, to a prescription drug manufacturer. This is a company, LightSquared, that has good intentions. They want to make datacom and stuff more available around the country. Good intentions, came out with a product. What I don't understand is why the FCC, the Federal Communications Commission, did not make absolutely certain before they began granting approvals and waivers that the new technology was not going to interfere with GPS technology. And I think we've said it's time for the FCC to essentially recall some of those waivers and take a much closer look at how this might be accomplished in a way that wouldn't destroy our dependence on GPS.
3: Now, with all this technology that's emerged in

0: last 10 years, GPS guidance, autopilots, that have you seen, or would you say that we're, some of us are losing our basic stick and rudder skills, our basic navigation skills in favor of these new devices?
1: Well, I sincerely hope that's not the case. I think that we see pilots being trained, some of whom want to start immediately with a glass panel because it gives them such much greater situational awareness. But ultimately, that pilot still has to fly, be able to fly the airplane, and he or she has to be able to land it safely, and the flying skills necessary to conduct a safe landing are probably the ones that are where the most precision is needed. So we don't want to see any degradation. I do believe that the technology has greatly improved situational awareness and reduces some of the workload inside the cockpit, but you have to be trained on the equipment. And I worry that if people jump into these sophisticated cockpits without all the training, then it becomes a disadvantage because they're too busy trying to program their equipment. Training is very critical.
0: And manage the information overload.
1: Yeah, yeah.
2: Well, one of the other things that has become a hot topic with the glass cockpits is situational awareness. As you have said, there was recently a case of a mid-air collision between two aircraft, and it was thought that the pilots on board the one airplane, it was equipped with a glass cockpit, they did not have their eyes outside. They were looking at all the toys. And the NTSB said that this was a contributing factor.
1: Yeah, it can certainly become a distraction, and you've got it. You must have your wits about you to look out the window. One of the things that we work on in training for some of the aircraft I fly is in a simulator. They put you in a situation where you're going to get very close to a mid-air collision unless you avert it. Now, my instinct is to get off autopilot, fly the airplane. But they tell me it's amazing how many people reach for the heading, try to adjust the heading bug, use the autopilot, which is just not going to be fast enough. And some of the instructors have said to me, if you have your hand on the controls and you're looking out the window and you're flying the airplane, you'll avoid the mid-air collision. If you're fiddling with the instruments to try to climb the plane or turn the plane using the autopilot, your chances are much less. And so I think I commend, this happens to be Flight Safety International, where I do a lot of my training. I commend them for making sure that's part of the curriculum, because getting off the off of the autopilot and actually flying the airplane is very important.
0: Years back, and this, you're in Oshkosh, the mecca of these type of flyers, was the older gentleman that said, "I just want an airplane. I don't want no radio. I don't know what I just want to go fly." And I never understood that. But as I get older, it's like, that's not a bad idea either. Just get out in uncontrolled airspace and putter
1: and fly
0: around.
1: I still hear that. I've been spending a little bit of time in a Husky, and I thoroughly enjoy it. And I find myself flying over areas that I've flown hundreds of times before in more sophisticated airplanes. And it's kind of like discovering it anew, because you see a lot more. And we, of course, fly in out of Frederick, Maryland. We have the special flight rule area around Washington, D.C. to our south. We have Camp David to our north, which expands from time to time. So even if you just want to get on a Husky and go fly, you've got to make sure you're paying attention to these restricted areas and you're navigating. But it's all doable, and so I think there's room for both.
0: So real quick before we go to break, AOPA is, what can you do for us pilots? I mean, what do you offer?
1: Well, we were formed in 1939. We were formed to make sure regulation and the cost of flying didn't become prohibitive for a very new general aviation community, and to make sure we were communicating. Those are still very much the areas we work in now. We communicate with pilots. We're strong advocates at the federal and the state level. Right now, we're very concerned in this budget deal. The user fee popped back on the table again. Our members have been fantastic. Thousands and thousands of them have called or written their congressman to say, don't put user fees on general aviation in this package. And we appreciate that. So we're fighting those same battles. We know it's expensive, but we want to try to prevent regulations or taxes that would certainly add to our costs and add to our burden. And at the end of the day, do what our founders in 1939 sought, which was to protect the freedom to fly.
0: Very good.
2: It's a great thing.
0: All right. Thank you very much for joining us.
1: Nice to be with you. I'm looking forward to the week ahead here.
0: And you guys have a booth.
1: We have a booth. Building. Come see us in the booth. We've got AOPA Live. Our video webcast is going to kick off on Thursday morning with Harrison Ford, our first guest. And so we're here all week.
0: I think we've been upstage.
2: I think we have.
1: No, not you guys.
0: Oh, yeah.
1: Everybody comes here.
0: Well, I wouldn't say that.
2: Just,
0: all right.
2: Just proves my point. We're just Radio Jabronis.
0: Yep. This is Radio Jabroni Digital Dave.
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0: Yes, that is so true.
2: Especially on this show.
0: Anyway.
2: You're Digital Dave.
0: Yep.
2: And I'm Fast Eddie. And with us in the studio, we have Greg Ledbetter, PS Engineering, General Audio Control Systems.
0: Yeah, it used to be an intercom, you know? You just plug the headphone in and talk.
2: Yeah.
0: But now they've got buttons and knobs and
2: And displays.
0: And colored blinky lights.
2: Yeah.
0: This is good stuff.
4: Yeah, look at us.
0: Yeah, exactly, exactly.
2: You know, it works terrific, but you pay all that extra money for the flashing lights.
0: That's right.
4: Yeah, everybody likes the wow factor.
0: Can I get one with a big red button?
4: Sure.
2: Don't push it, though.
4: We have a can of spray paint. You'll just spray the whatever button you want. So.
0: There you go. Right. You press the button, and it says, don't press this button.
4: Right.
0: All right, let's talk about general audio control systems. There's so much more than what we used to have.
4: There really is. So PS Engineering has been in business for 40 years. This is actually our 40th year at Oshkosh. The owner of the company is Mark Schauger. He's just crazy passionate about aviation and crazy passionate about PS Engineering and the products that we make for the fleet of aircraft that are out here. So originally when we started, we came out with a portable intercom. I'm sure Mark had given us some history yesterday, but a portable intercom that kind of grown into a Panama intercom. Then a few years later, it grew into an audio panel with an intercom. We were the first company to ever do that. And then from there, we went on to continue to make audio systems that, you know, we have a lot of firsts in this market. We actually came out with a system that had IntelliVox or auto squelch. So it senses the noise in the microphones and sets the trip level. We also added digital built-in recorders so it can play back the clearance if you miss a clearance. We're the first company to add Bluetooth to the audio system and USB charging ports. So for the general aviation market, we love to innovate, love to bring new products to the market for our customers.
0: You were alluding to the fact that customers actually asked you to move into different markets. That's kind of unusual.
4: Yeah. So for, you know, back in 2000, probably 15 or 16, we were getting requests for law enforcement, EMS, and forestry aircraft. They were looking at our product line, and they were saying, "Hey, you got some great products, and some of these products could be used in our market, but we need something more, you know, more powerful." So we started coming out with a special mission audio system that is now widely used in those airframes. So whether it's a helicopter or fixed wing or aero commander, we are actually in a lot of those special mission aircraft.
0: So you added capabilities as well as packets for different aircraft.
4: Right. So much of those aircraft require more than two comms. They're up to five or six or eight comms. Each location has a control head. So you may have a pilot, a co-pilot, TFO-1, TFO-2, if it's law enforcement. These are working aircraft, so they're transmitting and receiving on different comms at the same time. They have intercom communication, so it's a very powerful audio system for them.
0: Right, so they've already got the multiple transmitters and receivers.
4: Right.
0: You just got to interface with everybody.
4: Correct. And everybody's working on a different comm at the same time.
0: Right. Wow, that's awfully busy.
4: It is busy.
2: That's a lot of wiring and everything, too. And from what I'm looking at your brochure here, a lot of this stuff is plug and play.
4: Yeah, it is. So we have several products that we offer our customers that allow them to come in and pull out the legacy audio system and plug in a new the top-of-the-line audio panel. So the PMA-1000G and also the PMA-450 series are 100% plug-and-play to the legacy Garmin GMA-340 audio panel. So the legacy Garmin audio panel has been out over 20 years. They just recently announced that they're no longer repairing the audio panel, so this gives the customer an opportunity to do a plug-and-play swap-out without having to rewire the aircraft.
0: And an upgrade.
4: A great upgrade, yeah.
2: I was going to say, because if you're changing your audio panel, the wiring is going to be the cost. Going to be the costliest part of it all.
4: It is, and most of our customers just do not want to go in and start all over. I mean, they've invested time and money into the aircraft 10 years ago, and then having to go in and gut the aircraft again is very, you know, bothersome to them. So we recognize that, and we really focus on having plug-and-play opportunities out there.
0: Now, a lot of the aircraft, when you guys, especially when you got started, they just didn't even have an audio panel.
4: They didn't have intercoms.
0: Right. And you had to convince them to give up real estate on the panel to mount your box.
4: Yeah, it's become a transition. You know, even when the owner started the company, you know, he was taking flight lessons and he didn't have an intercom, so he was just trying to find a portable intercom that would suit his needs, and he couldn't find anything, so he designed his own. So that's kind of how the company got started. But as the aircraft, you know, become more modern, they wanted to have everything, no more wires dangling from the panel, so they're trying to cut back that. So that's why when panel mount became popular.
0: Can you talk about what's coming next? The new thing you can't, teasers?
4: I'll give you a teaser. PS Engineering has always been in the general aviation business for 40 years, and we will continue to innovate and provide products for this market. We got into special mission back in 2017, and we also have some products for business aviation. We've been selling for a few years, but now we've come out with a plug-and-play replacement for business aviation aircraft. So if you have a Falcon jet, or if you have a Bombardier, a Gulfstream, a Hawker 800, we now have a plug-and-play business aviation audio system that will give you auto squelch, it will give you stereo fidelity, it gives you individual volume controls for all your comms. You can actually add additional audio inputs to the plug-and-play swap-out system, so we're pretty excited about that and where that can lead.
0: These things are starting to sound like they're DJ systems. You know?
2: Honest to God, really?
0: Because there's a little scratch button where you can make the controller go ricker, ricker.
4: Right. Well, and they require, I mean, forestry, if you look at the requirements, they have to have individual volume controls. They have to have a master radio volume. There's certain functionality that they like. It's called RXI, where the receive audio will flash to tell them which comm is active. So those are forestry requirements now. So if you don't meet the requirements, you don't get on those aircraft.
0: Right.
4: So we have to kind of be on top of that and be able to
0: perform. Well, so far, I mean, your original market was retrofit.
4: Yeah, what?
0: Are you being used as original equipment now?
4: We are. We're in several OEM aircraft. Bell Helicopter uses our PMA 7000H and every Bell 429. We're in some OEM aircraft, but we're also looking at the aftermarket too.
0: Well, there's a lot of aftermarket out there.
4: There is,
0: and we like new shiny things.
4: Right.
2: Yeah, pilots love new toys.
4: Yeah, so the most popular product this week so far has been the PAR-200B, which is an intercom, an audio panel, and it comes with a remote mount trig radio. So the control head of the radio is built into our audio panel, so it's a panel saver.
0: Okay.
4: So if you don't have a lot of panel space, or if you have some older radios that you're trying to, you know, remove one of them because you're having issues, this is a great option. But it has, you know, auto squelch, it has Bluetooth, you can monitor your standby frequency, so it's a really nice little product.
2: And it's an all-in-one package,
4: it's
2: too.
4: All-in-one package. What the customers like.
0: That's amazing.
2: And,
0: you
2: of
0: guys,
2: course, it shows that it has a remote-mounted radio. And, of course, when you buy all this stuff, it comes with the cord so that all you have to do is plug it into the back. Well, no. What I'm saying is that it's already pre-wired. You mount it, you plug the cable in, kaboom, you're off and flying.
4: Right. So that's all the customer has to do. Once they buy the hardware and mount it, they find a location for the radio and then just do the installation.
2: And then it's, what, a logbook entry to make sure everything is okay?
4: Well, this one is actually plug and play to the Garmin GMA-340, but you'll have to have an avionics shop do the installation. So that's still required on this product.
2: Okay.
4: Yeah.
2: All right. But on an experimental aircraft, I could do it myself, no sweat.
4: Yeah, but we would like for you to buy the harness from an authorized dealer so it makes the installation easier and you keep the warranty. So,
0: there's that.
4: Keep the warranty.
0: And I see this also has that spatial audio we were talking about yesterday.
4: It does. It has dimensional audio, so it places the COM-1 in the quadrant of your left side and COM-2 in the quadrant of your right side.
0: And then if you can't, you know, you... Yeah. If it's got to be wild the first time you hear it. Yeah.
4: If you've never heard it, please come by the booth. We're in Hangar A, booth number 1020. You have to listen to it. One of my favorite things to do is do the demo and look at their eyes and see how the customer's like, wow, that's just amazing.
0: Yeah.
4: It really is. And it's a safety benefit. I mean, actually, it separates two comms, and you're not having to turn volumes up and down, audio's on and off. It'll actually.
0: I imagine it gives your brain the ability to pick them out clearer.
4: It does. It makes it easier to pick up your end number and pick up the important transmissions that you want to listen to.
0: You wouldn't think that, you know?
4: Oh, it is. It's just unbelievable how well the technology works, and it's just been amazing.
0: It's kind of like when you're in a crowded bar and you're able to switch conversations in your head.
4: Right.
0: Interesting. So neat concept.
4: Something else that we have in one of our audio systems, the PMA450 series, we've added two Bluetooth modules. And you may think to yourself, why do I need two Bluetooth modules? And there's several reasons why, because right now with iPads, you like to monitor ForeFlight. ForeFlight gives you, you know, alerts and warnings that you want to monitor, and you also want to be able to connect your phone and stream music from your phone. So with our PMA450 series, with the two Bluetooth modules, it makes it easier to do that. When you have just one Bluetooth module and you're trying to connect two devices to it, you have times where it's cutting off audio.
0: Right, so it's fighting it.
4: They're fighting each other. Well, right. This will allow you to have two devices at the same time.
0: Well, I like that idea because I want to know when I'm about to fly into airspace I shouldn't be into.
4: Right.
0: So, yeah. Well,
2: so,
0: like that.
2: In theory, you could have your phone plugged into this so you can listen to tunage.
4: Yep.
2: And then you could have your iPad or whatever device for your navigation.
4: You can, or if you had your wife or your kids in the aircraft, they want to stream their own audio, they can stream their own audio without bothering you.
0: Oh, that's even better.
2: That's outstanding.
0: Yeah, you know, rap. No, I'm sorry. You can have it. Oh, my goodness. Where can we find you guys on the field?
4: Yeah, so we're in Hangar A. We're right next to Aircraft Spruce, and we're booth number 1020.
0: Have to stop by and press some buttons.
4: Oh, you have to come out.
0: I want to see the demo of the spatial audio.
4: Yeah, come out here, the spatial audio. We could call it multi-talker.
0: Right.
4: So.
0: Yeah, it looks like multi-talker, there's even more like slots, if you want to say, where you guys fit audio in.
4: Yeah, so right now, like on the PMA450B, you have the ability to move the dimensional audio in 9 different locations in your headset. So we can show you from 9 o'clock to 3 o'clock, you know, the audio movement.
0: Nice.
4: For the comm, yeah.
0: Well, in the demo, do you use multiple sources so I can, like,
4: yeah,
0: pick them out?
4: Yeah, we have basically a little MP3 player to simulate the transceiver. Mm-hmm.
0: Okay. Yep. Thank you for stopping over. We've been speaking with Greg Ledbetter from PS Engineering, and I'm Digital Dave.
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3: Time for a look back at a classic interview from the 2019 EAA Radio Archives. Good morning. This is Mike.
5: And it's me trying to still sing along with the music, and I still don't have the words.
3: Well, you know, there are webcams in here, and so the dancing was also visible. So
5: it was Mike made me do it. I didn't really want to dance.
3: Rob, we need the full effect. We need you to go home, write lyrics. Choreography is optional, but I think the lyrics are really important.
5: Well, we're going to have some fun this morning.
3: Today is Bonanza Day.
5: Yeah, it is. And, would you like to introduce
3: our
5: guest?
3: Sure. You know, later in the day, we're going to talk to a person from the American Bonanza Society.
5: Tom Turner.
3: We're going to talk to a Bonanza pilot just before that. And right now, we're going to talk to a remarkable Bonanza pilot, Adrian Eichhorn, who successfully flew a nonstop flight over the geographic North Pole, flying from Reykjavik to Fairbanks, Alaska, 3,200 nautical miles, 19 hours, 23 minutes, one leg, right?
6: Yes, sir.
3: Wow. So that's a story that we're just going to have to, like, sit and, you know, rest our faces on our hands and just kind of listen for a while. So go.
6: Well, before we start off, I'd just like to thank you guys for helping promote everything in aviation. As I mentioned earlier, my first year was 1989. I just got
3: first,
6: my
3: first year at Air Venture?
6: At Air Venture. Student pilot, came up here, big eyes, wanted to learn and soak as much as I could, and I've never missed a year except for last year.
3: That's remarkable.
6: And it's coming to EA has motivated me personally to just get my IA, get all of my ratings. It's pretty emotional for me to come back here because when I was 8 years old, my dad put me in the front seat of a Beaver. He commanded an airfield in Germany. So I wanted to fly since I was a kid. Sure. Got the bug. Grew up in a little, well, in Germany, moved to Michigan, a little town not even close to an airport. So I thought best way to go to school and become an aviator would go to ROTC, become an RV aviator like my dad, fly helicopters, live happily ever after. So I screwed up in college, got a degree in civil engineering. When it came time to graduate, I said, well, when do I get the opportunity to sign up and go to flight school? And he said, no, you're a civil engineer. You're too smart to be a pilot. We're putting you in the Army Corps of Engineers where we need you for your degree. And it's like I raised my hand and said, I don't want to be an engineer. I want to be a pilot. And, of course, they say, well, it's the Army needs first. So
3: yeah,
6: tried for about 4 years to branch transfer into aviation. Didn't happen. So out in Oakland, California, just started taking flying lessons. Went from private through ATP. Stayed on active duty for 21 years, retired in right around 2000. Had a phenomenal career, but I did all of my flying on the weekends and at night. A lot of flight instruction, accumulated over 5,000 hours.
3: Wow.
6: And also started working on my ANP and my IA during that time. And, you know, motivated by coming here, going to seminars, talking to guys. I'd go home, I'd restore something on the Bonanza. I'd go back after Air Venture, tear it all apart, and redo it because you see some of the workmanship of these aircraft, and it's fascinating.
3: It's inspiring.
5: So, it really is. Well, and so how long have you had this airplane that made the trip?
6: Bought the Bonanza in 1989 when I moved from California to the East Coast, and I had owned a Seminole prior to that to get all of my multi-engine ratings and time. And, fell in love with this old airplane. Bought it for $35,000 without a pre-buy mistake.
3: okay.
6: And just started working on it. And it was the vehicle that helped me to log a lot of my time for my A&P. So I worked under the supervision of three different IAs. And, about 12 years later, got my A&P and IA. And the airplane won Grand Champ, Silver Lindy, 2 years ago.
5: And it's here on the grounds.
6: It is. It's in front of the Superior Parts tent.
5: Whoa, I think we've got to go see that after the show.
3: Well, yeah. So there was an occasion for having that airplane here a couple of years ago, which we'll get to in a minute.
6: Right.
3: Your most recent trip of note, the one from Reykjavik to Fairbanks, when was that? How did you
6: just
3: how did that
6: back,
3: all happen?
6: Got back a month ago. So 4 years ago after the round-the-world trip, everybody was saying, well, what's next? And I thought, nothing. I was so exhausted from that trip and the frustration of permits and not having the same services that we have here in the United States with weather radars, with ATC, and just calling flight service station, getting a flight plan and 100 low lead, that going around the world is easy from a navigational perspective, but it's very difficult from a permit, a clearance, getting avgas, and navigating through the Middle East. And then, of course, you get two-thirds of the way around the world, and you got this thing called the Pacific Ocean to get back. So I had, I think, four 15-hour legs and a 16-hour leg from Oakland back. But fortunately, the trip went really well. So at first I said nothing at all. But then I thought, you know, a really good friend of me, a mentor, a motivator, a guy by the name of Bill Harrelson, Lance Air Force guy, big-time EAA, he and his wife, Sue, have built a number of airplanes. Bill is remarkable. He built a Lance Air 4, went around the world and over the poles, and he lives close to me. And so I started talking with Bill because I never thought the Bonanza would have possibility of having a range, so we started plotting out different routes. And originally it was going to go all the way over to Norway, to Spitsbergen, Norway, which is the closest airport to the North Pole, 750 miles. And I thought, well, you can go from Spitsbergen around the pole and back, or over to the other side, to Alaska. Well, because of the pandemic, and there's no hospital in Spitsbergen, that was out. And they don't have avgas, so that would have been extremely expensive. So the initial route was then to go to Tromsø, Bergen, some cities in Norway, over the pole, which would have been a lot shorter than the route that I had. So a backup route, and I thought if the moon and the stars align, maybe I could go from Reykjavik to Fairbanks. So probably the 2 months prior to the airport, every day I'd go on an app called Windy and on ForeFlight, and I'd study the winds. And it was always a headwind, pretty much from Alaska all the way to Reykjavik. It would have been easy to go the other way, but I weighed the option. I'd rather follow the sun and land in Alaska during the daytime versus trying to get in Reykjavik or Keflavik, which are right on the coast and the weather can go down to nothing at night. So I decided to go westbound, and the day before, I'm talking with John Whitehead, who was a ground support guy, another Bonanza guy, had retired from FedEx as the number one pilot, longtime friend, a lot of international experience. He was really my flight ops guy and providing weather. So we looked at it, and it's like there's a low pressure over Russia. There's a low pressure over Canada. You'll have a slight headwind, less than 20 knots, going to the pole. We'll talk over the pole and decide where to go. If I can make it to Alaska, that's first place. If I have to turn around and go to Norway, well, that's an option too. Or maybe divert to one of the airports in Canada. Unfortunately, all the airports that are north of the Arctic Circle in Canada are gravel runways, which I didn't want to land a Grand Champ on.
7: Sure.
6: And no avgas. So I thought, but that's an option. At least it's a place to get back on the ground. So the weather was phenomenal. Flew up the entire coast of Greenland, not a cloud within 1,000 miles. It was the most amazing flight I've ever had.
5: Can I ask a really dumb question?
6: There's no dumb questions.
5: Why would you do this?
6: Well,
5: what motivated you?
6: You know, I've always been a little bit of an adventurer. And I define, Bill Harrelson is the ultimate adventurer with what he's done. And he most recently beat Max Conrad's record, flew around the world, I think, with three fuel stops in an experimental airplane. That's remarkable. Three legs of over 30 hours apiece. But I think it's at this point in my life, you know, I flew for JetBlue for 15 years after flying corporate prior to that. I had some phenomenal jobs. I flew November 1 for the FAA. I was the administrator's pilot. Flew for NASA, General Dynamics, the Washington Redskins. So I like international flying. And I thought, you know, it's challenging what I've done. And the fun part of the trip for people that are thinking about doing this is doing the research prior.
7: Mm-hmm.
6: When I finally decided to do this around the world trip, I thought, I have no idea how I'm going to afford this. It's not cheap. No idea how I can equip the Bonanza with enough gas to fly through the Pacific, because getting gas in Russia at the time was nearly impossible. Nor did I have any idea how I'd get the time off from work at JetBlue, but just take it one bite at a time and it all works out. You know, it's just persistence. So I think the answer to that question is you hop in that little airplane, fly for 20 hours, and it is just the most serene. It's, I love it.
3: We're talking with Adrian Eichhorn.
5: Well, I think one question I also have is that before we went on the air, we started talking about other people that are flying around the world and setting records either for age or distance or what have you. But so if someone else is listening and they think, I could do that in my modified 150 or something, what kind of advice would you give them before they even start down the planning road, if they even know how to plan it?
6: You know, I'd encourage anybody to do it if they have the experience that's required. And that's a whole nother subject in itself. What doesn't upset me, but what I don't support is this, I want to be the youngest pilot ever. Because I've found through, you know, 35 years of flying and about 20,000 hours, a good judgment comes on a lot of times from experience. And when you have no experience, you don't have good judgment. I mean, that's fact for most people. So I would encourage it. And it's nice now because enough people have done it. Navigation is not a challenge. We've got GPS. When some of the original Earth Rounders and Bonanzas went 30 years ago, they didn't even have Loran, so it was very difficult. But countries loved the United States, so getting permits, getting clearance was easy. You could fly across any country, so that was easy. Now that's not the case, unfortunately. So I don't support at all this, I want to be the youngest person, because there's no body in the world that recognizes the youngest person. No, but there's no record for that. I hold the world record for the first blue Bonanza with white tip tanks, by the way.
5: Okay.
6: So I would encourage them, but get some experience. Take some trips of shorter distances first to get that experience, because outside of the United States, you don't have ADS-B. You don't have weather. Going through Sabang, I remember on the Round the World trip, no weather. Radar advisors whatsoever in the most severe, the intertropical convergence zone of the world. I scared the death out of myself on that.
3: Adrian Eichhorn successfully flew nonstop over the North Pole. Adrian, thanks so much for sharing that amazing adventure with us. You're listening to EAA Radio. Here's an interview from 2013.
8: I'm Wireless Mike.
9: And I'm Afterburner Al.
8: Joining,
9: how are you today?
8: I'm doing great.
9: The sun is here, too.
8: The sun is here?
9: And you know why? It's because the Bahamas are here.
8: The Bahamas are here, yes. Right now we are joined by Greg Roll. He's the chairman of the International Federal Pavilion. And welcome.
10: Welcome. Thank you for having me. I'm glad to be here.
8: And What brings you to Air Adventure this year?
10: Well, basically, maybe some 9 years ago, the Bahamas came on board as a partner with the IFP. That's the International Federal Pavilion. It is basically a group of agencies, federal agencies, that represent different countries. We have two countries. We have the Bahamas, and also we have Canada, along with the United States. And we partner with those federal agencies to give a message outreach to the aviation public about the different amenities.
8: Okay. And so if you come in here and you try and give outreach and help people who want to fly into the Bahamas to teach them how to do that, correct?
10: Yeah, basically, that's exactly what it is. What it is, we have a lot of pilots who fly outside the United States across the borders, fly out of the Canada or, in this case, to the Bahamas. So we brought up today Bahamas Customs, immigration, civil aviation personnel would tell that private pilot everything he needs to know to cross that border successfully. And being part of the federal agencies, I have now had the opportunity to lead the agencies whereby I'm the one in the position where I spearhead and organize the whole organization to make sure that when it comes for EAA during the summer month, everything is organized.
8: Excellent. And so if somebody like me is just a pilot and, I haven't flown to the Bahamas and I'm thinking that would be a great vacation for me and my family, what kinds of things would I have to think about in order to do that I wouldn't have to think about in a normal flight?
10: Great question. One of the things to do, especially now, since if you are here at Oshkosh, you would come over to the Federal Pavilion building, and then you will walk through the federal agency. And you'll see the Bahamas or U.S. Customs Border Protection. And then if you said, this time I want to know about flying to the Bahamas. So you come to the booth, you will interface with the Bahamas Customs, and they will walk you through the process on how to fly your aircraft to the Bahamas, what you should expect once you land your aircraft in the Bahamas. And then if you're coming back and you want to clear U.S. Customs, then you now have the opportunity to go to U.S. Customs Border Protection and say, what do I need to safely get back into the country, and they'll walk you through that process. So it's a collaborative effort.
9: First, I want to apologize for bopping you in the mouth with the microphone there.
10: No problem at all.
9: The other thing is let's have a little geography lesson. The Bahamas is pretty close to Florida.
10: Yeah, that's amazing. Because, a lot of people think of the Bahamas who, especially those persons up north, say, oh, how far is the Bahamas? One of the things that we want to do, we want to exhibit the proximity. The Bahamas is only 46 miles off the Florida coast. 46 miles. We have a breezer that obviously exhibit in the Federal Pavilion, and they fly like 100 knots, and they go to the Bahamas quite safely. We had an air cam that flew to the Bahamas. So it's relatively close, and that's one of the things we want to do.
9: And there was, just a couple of years ago, there was a sport pilot fly-in over to the Bahamas, I believe, that occurred.
10: Yeah, one of the things that happened with that, Randy Hansen, who was working along with EAA, he was one of the lead person along with Tom Preparazzini. They said, Greg, we need to get more of our experimental aircraft to your country. So our government came together and worked with Tom, who was the president at the time, and he said, okay, how could we make it simpler for those aircraft owners to fly their experimental to the Bahamas? And we just rolled back the red tape and roll out the red carpet for them. And then our supervision department was able to put in place legislation that would allow those aircraft to fly safely. So once that was done and signed the paperwork, we then worked with Randy and we started to promote a flyout to the Bahamas. And basically, those pilots didn't realize it was so close and it's so easy to do.
8: Is that a yearly thing, an annual thing, where you have the fly-in for the home builds or the light sports?
10: Right, exactly. One of our flying ambassadors, Mike Z, is the owner of one of our the sport pilot, he now works on his part of his role is basically to exhibit and try to get more of those experimental aircraft, sport pilots to fly to the Bahamas. And every year, right after the trade show at Sebring, we normally have a group of pilots going over to the Bahamas.
8: And what's the dates for that?
10: I think it's January 22nd to the 25th.
8: And that's probably a really nice time of the year to be down in the Bahamas.
10: Yes, because, you know, up here it's cold, and then you go to the Bahamas and you still have that warm weather. So you can still get into the water and enjoy our amenities.
8: Now, 46 miles, that is over 46 miles over water. And a lot of people, especially light sport and experimentals, are flying single-engine aircraft. Do you guys also have any resources on how to safely fly a single-engine aircraft over those 46 miles of water?
10: Well, what we do, basically, all of our flyout, we have a lead pilot. A lead pilot, you know, because it's basically, once you feel comfortable, and then we also work with FAA. So if you could have flight following all the way through to the Bahamas, but once the pilot knows his aircraft is safe, and then we also, and then in the Bahamas, once you start going over to 46 miles, you will see that the water becomes really, really clear, almost like a pool, and you could see to the bottom of the water. And because it's a shipping lane where a lot of boats go from the Bahamas to the United States, if the unthinkable would have happened, you would have access to a lot of traffic coming in and out.
8: Is there any other equipment the pilot should have, flotation devices with them, just in case the worst were to happen?
10: One of the things we try to tell pilots, okay, by law, every pilot needs to have a life jacket. The life raft is not required, but if you feel comfortable and you feel that my family will go over the last body of water by themselves, they feel comfortable with a life raft. I was just saying, put one in the aircraft.
8: Okay. And you guys have examples of any of that equipment over in the IFP?
10: No, we don't have example of the life raft, but we have all the paperwork that is you needed to fly in and out, and okay. Also information on what is required. So when you say, I want to fly to the Bahamas, and you would have come by our booth and pick up our collaterals, you would have all information in front of you to say exactly what is needed to fly in and out of the country. So it's no guesswork. One good thing we have a group of Gateway FBOs that partner with the Bahamas and like Banyan. If you come by our booth, you will see two of our Gateway. You'll have Banyan, also Shelter Aviation. Now, they ran life raft and life vest for you, and they will tell you exactly what needs to be done.
8: So you don't have to buy one. You can just rent one.
10: Yeah, absolutely. And then most people tell me that if you, instead of renting one, you know, like how you go to Walmart and you get like a boat, that's still approved by the FAA, the Coast Guard, to get you to. So if you just want to buy a little cheap one, because it still does the job in terms of keeping you floatable.
8: Right, so you don't have to buy a special airline life vests or anything
10: like that. Only if you like the high tech and you want to spend some of your money, you know.
8: Excellent. And so if I get my airplane to the Bahamas, is there a lot of inter-island flying that you can do?
10: Yeah, that's one of the beauty of the Bahamas, because, you know, we have 700 islands. We have over 60 airports in the Bahamas. And then one of the things we always say, you go to an island. Now, we have some islands that have a lot of infrastructure, like casinos, hotels, whatever. And we have some islands that has nothing on it. So if you go to an island and they say, this is not my cup of tea, my thing is, I tell pilots, fly to many islands as you possibly can. You're bound to find one you like, because you'll find one, you know?
8: Sure. There's a lot of destinations. Now, do you have any... Once you fly into the Bahamas, you just have to go through the customs and stuff once.
10: Right. That's exactly what it is. It's like clearing. And then one good thing about the Bahamas, you could fly from Fort Lauderdale or Miami straight to the destination. You could bypass various islands, going straight to the various destination and land at that port of entry, clear Bahamas Customs and Immigration, and then the whole Bahamas is open to you. You don't have to land at the nearest port of entry. You got to fly to your destination. That's one of the big draw that we put in place.
9: One thing I realized is that you've been asking people to fly to the Bahamas since the mid-90s. The You folks were some of the first guests on EA Radio when we first started way back in, I want to say, 1996. Yeah. And so you always been there. So you always have had your arms open to North American pilots to come see you.
10: Yeah, one of the things that we did, and I think, you know, it's like it's a growing pain thing. It's like once we learn what the pilot wants, we try to put those amenities in place, and pilots say, oh, we need to fix this, so we go out again and try to get that fixed. So from 96 to now, we basically start tweaking it and getting it right. So I think now we get to the point where it the Bahamas is really suitable for private pilots to fly, because they said they want a first-grade FBO. We're able to put that in place. I said, once we'll put the FBO in place once you guys come. Honestly, if you put it in place, we'll send our people there, and we did that already.
8: Excellent. Well, unfortunately, we're running short on time, but we have been joined by Greg Roll, chairman of the International Federal Pavilion and ambassador from ambassador is probably a little overstatement of your official title, but
10: I'll take it.
8: Ambassador from the Bahamas. If people have questions, they can find you in the International Federal Pavilion.
10: Absolutely.
8: Excellent. And we appreciate you coming in and sharing some of your time with us. 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
11: Good morning and welcome to the Ron Scott Communications Center. This is From the Stand. This morning we'll be talking with Robin Hayes, the chair and CEO of Airbus North America, talking about Airbus's involvement at AirVenture. Something that you've heard of for a number of years, that's Mosaic. Those rules are getting ever closer to being reality. EAA Sean Elliott will be here to give us the latest details and some of the things that have come up in the news this week here at AirVenture. And we'll also talk with Michael Dougherty, who is with the Goodyear Airships. So a great show coming up, but we're going to start out. Humanitarian aviation is one of the themes of this year's AirVenture, and joining us from the Jungle Aviation and Relay Service, Nate Gordon and Jonathan Fott. Gentlemen, welcome to the show.
12: Thank you.
13: Thank you for having us, Steve.
11: Now, Jarvis has been a fixture at Oshkosh, even before it was AirVenture, for many, many years. In fact, I remember when you were the Jungle Aviation and Radio Service, so it goes back a couple of years. But for those who are not familiar with your mission, what is the actual mission of Jarvis?
13: Well, the mission of JARS is to be able to deliver God's word to the most remote places in the world. And so we do that through aviation, maritime, and land transportation, whatever the best need is to get that supplies, the missionaries, the doctors, to those people that have the needs there.
11: And obviously this is also very heavily volunteer-supported.
13: It is indeed.
11: Well.
13: Volunteer-supported individuals, businesses, churches, all coming together to be able to have the mission accomplished.
11: And JARS has been around for quite a few years as well.
13: It has indeed. Founded in 1948, and Betty Green, first pilot for MAF, also our first pilot on the field program there. And it was meeting a need for aviation. Folks that had been overseas in World War II, seeing that aviation can really bridge the gap into these remote places, and it can be used to further the gospel.
11: Jonathan, what is your role with JARS?
13: That is an excellent question. I work in the aviation training department as a helicopter pilot, okay. And also work in marketing communications, being able to come out at events like this, to be able to speak and share a bit about the mission and the vision of the organization.
11: You mentioned helicopters. We're very familiar with, for many years, the Helio Couriers.
13: Indeed.
11: were the jump airplane and kicking the parachuters out to start the air show. Still in that role with the Pilatus. And what are some of the other aviation assets that
13: well,
11: you have?
13: Well, we have the Helio Couriers. All of us, and myself included, as originally a fixed-wing pilot, start off flying the Helio Couriers in orientation. The Pilatus Porter, then Nate and I both flew, actually both Helio and Porter. The Quest Kodiak, now by Dyer, is a manufacturer for that. We have Bell Long Rangers. We have the Robinson R-66 helicopters now. Cessna 206 is still just a backbone of the fleet. It's right. A very versatile aircraft for the needs in the field.
11: Good. And you go anywhere, right?
13: We primarily go into what we call the green zone. Okay. If you were to spin a globe around and you look around where all of the rainforest, the jungles, those really hard, inaccessible places are, that's where we try to seek to go to, the hard places.
11: Okay. And Nate, what is your role?
12: Yeah, I'm actually served 20-plus years as a pilot in Papua, Indonesia, and now I'm doing, of all things, leading a software development team. We've developed a end-to-end software solution for flight operations, but it's specifically tailored and geared towards the kind of work that we do. So that's my role is leading a group of guys that are just a whole bunch smarter than me. I just bring the aviation side to it.
11: Well, very good. And that brings up the role that technology has played. Multi-years that you've both been with the organization. How has that empowered Jarvis to further your mission?
12: Yeah, well, you know, obviously aviation is the main technology that Jonathan and I have worked with. But as the years go by, we continue to implement new technologies. For instance, FlightSpan does give you a just kind of a world-class EFB that's specifically tailored for the kind of operations that we do. For instance, you're not going to have takeoff and landing performance from manufacturers for slopes that are 15-plus percent to land on, and multiple different types of surfaces. And so we've got that worked out, so we're giving our flight crews excellent takeoff and landing performance data. We've got just a world-class weight and balance tool to make sure that in and out of these very, very marginal strips, we're making sure that we can load right up to capacity and not leave any payload behind, so we're very efficient, but that we can do that with a high level of confidence that we're not going to become one with the coconut trees at the end of the strip there. So I guess another one that we use is a partner very closely with V2 Track. So all of our aircraft are equipped with that piece of technology. So a hybrid satellite cellular flight tracking device that all of our aircraft have in them, because we generally are based at a large airport, and typically 30, 45 miles out, you're now off the map, and there's no cell towers, there's no nothing. And so being able to track our assets, and then that also gives us airborne communications between aircraft that's satellite based. And so that's a couple examples of the, you know, not airplane, but right, airplane related technology that we're implementing.
11: That's very good. And that brings up, you sort of described what a mission would be. So if I'm hearing what you're saying is that you've pinpointed a location that you need to bring supplies, personnel, whatever to, which is probably a remote strip, but you'll work off of a let's call it an improved runway,
12: right,
11: at a bigger airport as your staging area.
12: Right.
11: So how do you decide where you're going next?
12: Yeah, so in the case of where I was in Papua, Indonesia, I think of a place 2 to 3 times the size of the state of Wisconsin, no roads. So if it moves in Papua, it moves by foot or in an aircraft. And so aviation is the only access that the local people who are living in such isolation in this green band, it's the only access they have to education for their kids, medical care, to just normal goods that you and I take for granted, you know, whether that's clothing, shoes, pots and pans, and all that good stuff. And so there's a network actually of 400 airstrips throughout that land, 270 different people groups. And so it's generally the people themselves that now have the expertise to build an airstrip, and then they ask us to get in there. And so I'll get somebody like Jonathan who can fly a helicopter to drop me off. We'll inspect it, measure it, take all the data, and then come back to FlightSpan, our product, because that's where it's the repository for that data, because it's not in Jeppesen. It's not right in anybody else's database.
11: You're not going to find it on a sectional chart.
12: That's right. That's right.
11: But, and that's really an aspect of this that I hadn't considered is when you're landing in these strips, they're not always flat and level. You're sometimes up, downhill, completely unimproved. But the software must really give you a great advantage, like you said, to not leave anything behind or put too much on and put your pilots in danger.
12: Right. If you think about it, before we had the software, a JARS-trained mission pilot, when he's in doubt, he's going to be conservative.
11: Right.
12: So he's going to leave 50 kilos behind so he knows that he's got the performance. But what that's doing is meaning that we're being less effective. We're not carrying the capacity that we actually could get out there when we have a good tool that can help us maximize that.
11: Now, Nate, you've also written a book about some of your experiences called Airborne at the End of the Earth. Tell us a bit about that book.
12: Well, like I said, I spent 22 years out there, and I had a front row seat to watch what God was doing using airplanes to touch the most forgotten people on the planet. And I just, day after day, saw these things happening just because I happened to have the best seat in the house, come home, and my wife would ask me at dinner, you know, what'd you do today? And I'd say, nothing, same old, same old. And then I'd think, oh, there was this one thing. And I'd tell her, and by the end of the story, she was either laughing or crying and telling me, I'm cleaning up dishes, you go write that down. So it's 70 short stories about how God is using airplanes to reach the ends of the earth.
11: Very good. And if someone's interested in the book, it's available here?
12: It's available here. It's at the warehouse. It's at our JARS site. We'd love for you to come by. I'm there most days, and I'd love to sign it for you. It's also obviously available on Amazon.
11: Okay. And where are you located on the field?
13: So we're in Exhibit Site 23 there, just by walking gate 32 as you come in from all the tram depot. Mm-hmm. We're right there, first one on the right-hand side as you walk into the event.
11: Okay. Very good. And both of you have been here before at AirVenture, so you're seasoned travelers. How's the show been for you so far?
13: Very warm this year, but I'm appreciating cloud cover this morning. It helps break it up a little bit.
11: Yeah, it certainly does. Well, yesterday we had all three seasons. We had the rainy season in the morning. We had the summer heat and humidity in the midday, and then, you know, the cold front passing, and it got nice and cool last night. So welcome to Wisconsin.
13: Indeed.
11: With the with JARS and being a longtime exhibitor and participant here, how are some of the ways that EIA and EIA members have helped support the mission?
13: Really fantastically. We have folks that have been able to come and find out more about the information about the organization, finding ways that they can be able to be a partner, either coming down, volunteering in our hangar, helping strip paint off of the side of an aircraft that's being refurbished to go back overseas. We've had folks come here just to be able to find more about how they can pray for us, to be able to financially give, to be able to keep the operations going. Many places we have to subsidize our operations,
11: sure.
13: And the kindness and generosity of the folks here is unmatched.
11: Absolutely. And if people are maybe on their way home or at home, how can they support the mission and find out more about your outreach?
13: Well, you have the website, JARS, JAARS.org, and you can look us up there, find out more information, reach out to us, and we'd love to hear about your story and what you might be being led to be a part of in ours.
11: Very good. And just like magic, Nate, your book just showed up.
12: I've got a great boss. How can
11: That's the wonder of Oshkosh. You just never know what's going to happen next. Nate Gordon, Jonathan Fott, thank you for spending some time with us this morning. We certainly appreciate it. We appreciate your mission and glad to have you and the JARS team here as part of EIA AirVenture Oshkosh 2025.
12: Thanks so much for having us.
11: Thank you. This is From the Stand, and you're listening to EIA Radio.
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0: This is Digital Dave.
2: And I'm Fast Eddie.
0: And joining us is Andrew Shepard, PhD. Whoa.
2: I don't
0: know how to handle that.
2: Piled hip deep.
0: Yeah, that's definitely your case.
2: Yeah.
0: And you're from Sinclair. Let me read that again. Sinclair Community College. Unmanned Aerial Systems, the group, or whatever you want to call that?
14: Yeah, we have the National Unmanned Aerial Systems Training and Certification Center, and we're out of Dayton, Ohio.
0: That's a good place to fly.
14: Yeah, I think so. You got to have airplanes in Dayton.
0: That's right. And now we have other manned airplanes.
14: We do, yeah. So there's a lot happening in the civil and commercial space with drones, unmanned aircraft.
0: Well, are we talking the little guys, or are we talking the giant military-type things, or
14: so
0: anywhere
14: at,
0: in between?
14: At Sinclair, we're really focused on the below 55 pounds, but we have done a lot of applied research and development in addition to our training work, so you know, application development and working with even federal partners like NASA and the Air Force.
0: Wow. The whole drone community environment, it's in such a state of flux right now.
14: Sure.
0: So that's got to be difficult for you guys. What is your end goal? Are you training pilots to become commercial UAS operators? Or
14: yeah, we really have kind of five main focus areas. One is, of course, training and certifications. We have certificate and degree programs in unmanned aerial systems all the way up through a Bachelor of Applied Science in unmanned aircraft systems. We also now have a Bachelor in Professional Aviation as well. So our students get to kind of cross-feed off of each other from our AMP school, our pilot program, our UAS program. They learn each other's technologies and jargon and terminology so that as they grow into professionals in the industry, they'll understand all that. We also do corporate training. So we're national and North American training partners of various manufacturers like SenseFly out of Switzerland and Altavian out of Florida. And then, of course, we do consulting and commercialization development with companies. We do applied research and development. So things like toxic algae bloom studies in Lake Erie, supporting NASA, flying hyperspectral sensors, looking 260 pictures at once, trying to look at the extent of the HABs. We've done search and rescue payload developments for a DHS requirement, beyond visual line of sight flight testing for the Air Force Research Lab. We also do data analytics and then integrated modeling and simulation. And in those cases, we've integrated assets as far away as Israel into integrated live and virtual training environments.
0: Sounds like they're awfully busy.
2: I was going to say, you guys are stacked up to the rafters.
14: Yeah, a little bit.
2: Must be a fun place to be right now.
14: It is, yeah, and a lot of advancement in the technology. You know, where what you can do today with a very affordable system would have been either super expensive or not even possible 4 or 5 years ago. So it's a great time to be part of it.
0: Yeah. Now, we've actually seen some drones. I don't know if they're under 55 pounds, though, but they're carrying gas-powered generators mm-hmm. to extend their range.
14: Sure.
0: Is that something you guys have worked with or considered? Or
14: yeah, so it's an interesting concept, kind of the hybrid.
0: Yeah.
14: And there's a lot of ways that you can do that, and certainly you can get a huge duration or range boost out of that. Mostly we focused on electric so far. We have a few vertical takeoff and landing systems that can fly for over an hour with a 10-pound payload, and they're just purely electric. So that's quite good. We have a few fixed wings that can fly an hour and a half that are electric.

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1: We actually have limits on how long your duty day can be. So if you're out there just like traditional aviation and you're in the field for 12 hours and you're flying intermittently all day, that last flight can be pretty draining, especially if it's been a hot day or a really cold day. So at least for our purposes, we always send out multi-crew operations. You've got a main pilot, you've got a visual observer or a secondary pilot, and often they're trained to do the same things. You can swap back and forth if you need to. So human performance is a big part of it.
2: Okay.
3: Your training programs, you're going Part 107 and beyond, I'm assuming?
1: Yeah. So Part 107 was a big movement forward in the industry. We actually started back when you only could do COAs. We're a public college. And so we had certificates of authorization from the FAA that allowed us to fly before there was anything like 107. And then if you remember the Section 333 exemptions that allowed initial commercial operations, so we had those. And then, of course, now we have 107. Now, there's still waivers that we operate under 107. We're needed for primarily airspace, but you know you can do those for nighttime operations and other things. And the flights we were doing in support of the Air Force Research Lab in April were beyond visual line of sight, and so that was in unsegregated airspace. It was a first of its kind type of flight operation in the country. So you had small single engines and jets and everybody else in the pattern at Springfield-Beckley Airport, and we were flying out there with them, and they didn't have to move, but we were 2,500 feet AGL. About 3 miles out of the pattern and operating out of the airport with them. So that was a collaboration with the Air Force and the state of Ohio, and we were happily the crew and the aircraft. So,
2: what kind of ranges are you talking about when you say beyond line of sight?
1: So for a small system with a directional antenna, you could get maybe about 6 miles. That's
2: pretty good.
1: That's a big game changer when you're looking at a small system.
2: Sure.
1: If you're the number of launch and recoveries you would need for something like, say, a pipeline or
2: exactly.
1: a power line, versus like, up and down every time you have to see it. Right.
2: Moving every 400 feet. That would take you forever.
1: Oh, yeah. Yeah. So that's reasonable. Now, if you move in, like you mentioned, hybrids or fossil fuel powered kinds of systems, your durations can go up substantially in your ranges.
2: Right. Yeah. Right.
3: If you're going to be checking pipelines, is this going to be an semi-autonomous robot or drone?
1: Sure.
3: Or are you going to be hand flying it the whole time?
1: So for the most part, I'd say 80% of what we do is autonomous. Right. So it's if you think of a 10-point scale, it's somewhere around 5 or maybe up to 6, right? So you're programming it, you're monitoring it, you can change what's happening, but for the most part, it's kind of mowing the grass, right? It's getting the flight that you want. But you can always take over manually on these systems. It's not just making decisions for you or not telling you what's happening. But for more complicated systems, there's higher levels of autonomy. So if it becomes a very complex project, you don't want to have to fly.
3: But there's always the possibility of the pilot overriding it if he's doing a pipeline inspection.
1: Sure.
3: Sees something, he can turn around and get a better look.
1: Yeah,
3: at
1: absolutely.
3: It.
1: And you know, like as the example with that BV loss flight for the Air Force, we had to be able to move the aircraft quickly. So even though it was flying on an automated flight path, we had to be able to maneuver and maintain separation from the man traffic. And so same thing for an inspection, right? You have the ability to avoid obstacles, birds, other airplanes, that type of thing.
3: I was going to say
2: windmills, small things that might pop up.
3: Yeah. Did you have ADS-B on that thing by any chance?
1: We do a lot of flights with ADS-B. In that particular case, it was quite interesting. We had the telemetry coming off the aircraft ground control station, and on site, the Air Force has a system called SkyVision that takes the STARS radar scope and it overlays our location with the regular radar. So that wasn't being sent back to ATC, but it was the situational awareness provision there on site. So you had a retired ATC controller there interpreting, running the radio, talking to the other pilots, and we had an Air Force contractor there with us that was next to our pilot interpreting for him. In that case, we were using telemetry. But ADS-B is a great way to get the telemetry ingest as well.
2: Do you foresee, or is there any research being done? My son and I were talking about this last night. ADS-B in on the drone. Mm-hmm. If you were flying with virtual goggles, you need a way to present information in the goggles that the pilot knows there's

0: an aircraft in, you know. But since the goggles are a limited field of view, mm-hmm. you can't present aircraft that are in behind you.
1: Sure.
0: But, you know, I mean, is anybody working on that kind of thing, integrating that to a
1: yeah.
0: pilot?
1: Yeah, there's some interesting studies on kind of virtual world. We actually have a virtual reality goggle set that you can use for live virtual constructive training. And the idea is that when you're wearing it, you could actually put yourself out in the field at a remote site virtually and look up and see all the aircraft that are operating around you. So if you turn your head and you look up, back, right, left, you would see what was there, and it would be marked, and you would have information. So that's studies that are occurring. Primarily, we're still using for situational awareness 2D projections like a STARS radar scope or, you know, a flat map. It gives you a kind of a nice world view of what's happening. But yeah, there's a lot of work going on in the research space.
0: Yeah, as this gets bigger and bigger, you're going to have to be able to do that.
2: I was going to say, because, you know, it's going to get more and more crowded. You're going to have more and more information. And I imagine with larger drone projects, you're going to have a setup similar to what you were using with the Air Force, just to make sure you're clear, especially in congested areas, say New York airspace, Chicago airspace, Philly or Frisco or Los Angeles.
1: Sure. Yeah, and being able to operate like we were in Springfield, Ohio, to integrate in real airspace with unsegregated traffic, and, you know, you can kind of step your way into it. So like you say, you don't want to start in New York, but you want to start in a realistic flight environment with some traffic, and that's what the FAA wanted them to do. So when they issued the waiver to the Air Force, they didn't want to move the manned traffic. They wanted it to be integrated, and it's a good test site. So,
0: did the manned traffic know you guys were operating?
1: Yeah, we did. There was a NOTAM, and we also would broadcast before the launch. We'd do periodic radio calls and just let everybody know where we were, and everybody just was aware of it, and they were fine. So
0: that was the next question: how'd they react?
1: Yep, it was fine. Nobody freaked out.
2: That's good.
0: So, good. Yeah. Where are you here on the field?
1: So Sinclair, we're a part of the National Park Service booth in Hangar D. And so if you come over and check it out, we can show you a little bit more about what we're doing. We're also I'm giving a talk this morning and Saturday at 9:45 about applications and technologies of drones. And then we have one more flying demo in the drone cage today at 2:00. So
0: Okay, I want to thank you for joining us. You've been listening to Andrew Shepherd. I'm Digital Dave.
2: I'm Fast Eddie.
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3: Here's one from AirVenture Oshkosh 2024.
4: Good morning. Live from the Ron Scott Communication Center, this is From the Stand. This morning's guests include Fareed Gio with the Willa Brown Aviation Academy, General Duke Richardson, and Steve McCaughey from the Seaplane Pilots Association. Joining us right now is Bob Pierce, head of NASA's Aeronautics Research Mission Directorate. Good to have you here on the show.
5: Great to be here.
4: Yeah. So what does the head of the Aeronautics Research Mission Directorate do?
5: Well, I guess you first have to know what the Aeronautics Research Mission Directorate does.
4: All right, let's do that.
5: Yeah, yeah. So, you know, we predated NASA, right? We've been around for 100 years. We've been doing research, developing technology that advances aviation, and we continue to do that today. We have great researchers across four research centers, and we work in close partnership with industry, academia, with other government agencies like DOD and FAA and so forth to look at the future of aviation and make it happen.
4: Very good. You have been here at Oshkosh before. It's been a few years, right?
5: Been a few years, yeah. It's great to get back. I mean, it's grown. It's just fantastic.
4: Well, good. When you were here the last time, it was a little smaller than it is now. Any airplanes that you've seen here this year that kind of caught your eye?
5: Well, it's amazing how many aircraft are flying, you know, just one after the other. I have to admit, I've been kind of busy, so it's a little. I haven't been able to get out just sit and watch, but when the military aircraft come by, you have to notice them, right? When the F-22 is sitting on its tail or the F-18 is coming by doing the high passes and so forth. But then seeing the aerobatics is unbelievable. The skill, the precision, you know, it's amazing to be here. Yeah.
4: Well, you have an engineering background. And, in fact, before joining NASA, you actually worked on the F-14 project.
5: Correct, yeah.
4: What was your involvement with that?
5: Yeah, so out of college, I went to Grumman Aircraft, back when those were Grumman Aircraft, right? And worked on the F-14. I was in aerodynamics. I was looking at modifications we might make to that aircraft. And none of which actually made it onto the airplane. But it was a good learning, you know, about how you go through the engineering process, right, how you think about modifying airplanes, how you advance aircraft, and then after that, worked on the X-29, which was really exciting.
4: Right, the X-29. Trying to remember earlier, we think it was probably here at the show in the mid-90s, somewhere around there. At least 1 year, possibly two. But the X-29, that, you know, a test bed, what was learned from that aircraft? Obviously, there are only two built, and it's not moved forward since then, right? But there had to be some technologies that came out of that project.
5: Yeah, no, that's exactly right. The iconic look of the X-29 was the forward-swept wing. And the reason we did that is because for a fighter aircraft, you know, you want efficiency at transonic speeds, but you also want great performance at low speed. Turns out, for technical reasons, forward-swept wings actually do both of those things really well. So you see the F-18s do the slow passes here.
4: Yeah.
5: The X-29 could have outperformed that. It could get really slow and perform and stay stable and so forth. But the things we learned, you know, outside that configuration were really around, there was a lot of composite materials. Mm-hmm. For the first time, it was tailored composites that allowed you to have very lightweight but still maintain the structural stability of the aircraft. The flight control system, it was a very highly unstable aircraft, and so that was kind of the most highly unstable aircraft that was flown to, you know, ever. And so learned a lot about how you design flight controls, and that's found its way into modern aircraft as well.
4: Good. And when you say it was unstable, pitch roll?
5: So it was so unstable. It's about 40% statically unstable, which basically means that if the flight controls went down, there was no way the pilot could control the lateral axis. It would have just sort of disintegrated in the air.
4: Right.
5: But in the entire test program, which was I can't remember the exact number now, but it was many hundreds of flights, never had an uncommanded down mode. The flight control system was rock solid. Yeah. So it was a good demonstration of what we could do.
4: Good. And then some of that technology is now incorporated in today's flight controls?
5: There's obviously a lot of years since then, so there's been more advancements, but that set a baseline upon which, you know, modern aircraft have built. Yeah.
4: Good. Some of the other projects that you're currently involved in include, of course, the X-59 project.
5: Correct, yeah. So that's a really exciting one where, you know, today we can't fly commercially supersonically over land, right? There's a prohibition against supersonic flight. So, and that's because of the loud sonic boom that's created.
4: Right.
5: Well, we've shown that through the right tailoring of the shape of the airplane, you can reduce that sonic boom to what we call a sonic thump. But in order to get a rule that says you can fly, and you have to demonstrate a certain noise level, and you've got to demonstrate it's acceptable to communities. So we're building this X-59 to do just that. It'll create this soft sonic thump, and we're going to go fly over communities and survey, you know, members of the community and see if it's acceptable or not, and then we'll bring that to the regulators, both FAA and ICAO, and hopefully we'll get a change to the rule.
4: Good. You don't limit yourself to just within NASA. You also have commercial partners that work with you as well?
5: Yeah, you know, I mean, our ethos, you know, our value is, you know, we got really smart people that do really great work in the lab, but if we just stay in the lab, then nothing changes, right? So the way in which we make change in the system is through partnership. And so we partner with industry, we partner with other government agencies, we partner universities and so forth, and that's how. So like the X-66 that you mentioned, the transonic thrust brace, we're doing that in partnership with Boeing. In fact, they're putting more money into it than we are, right? Because that's potential for the future of single aisle transport there.
4: Sure. Electric aircraft has been sort of on the cutting edge for a number of years now. Are you involved in any of electric aircraft research?
5: Yeah. So we've got two we've done a lot in our laboratories on the ground. We've got a very unique laboratory at Glenn Research Center that allows us to test megawatt electric propulsion systems. Actually, up to 5-10 megawatts we can test there. But right now what we've got going on is we've got a couple of flight projects that are in development, one with Magnax, one with GE, where we're actually going to go demonstrate megawatt-class electric power propulsion systems and so forth in different configurations and so forth. And that's, you know, to try to get, you know, the way I think about it is, you know, familiar with the S-curve, right? You want to get those first instantiations out there operating and so forth. So that's what we're trying to do is, you know, support the industry to get electric propulsion off the ground and up for the large-scale electric propulsion. So, and that'll help us save fuel and make airplanes more efficient. Good. Of course, there's a lot of smaller scale vehicles, eVTOLs and so forth, that are flying today.
6: Right,
5: and,
6: right.
5: And that's been, you know, so all of that learning is absolutely fantastic.
6: Also within your purview is research into airspace operations.
5: Correct.
6: And safety.
5: Yeah. Yeah, you know, we work closely with the FAA. I think a lot of people don't know that we really are, for air traffic management, we're kind of the research arm for the nation. Okay. All the basic research, all the you know, what we operate today, what's evolving is trajectory management. That was all developed through NASA research and then working in partnership with the FAA to really put that into the tools that air traffic controllers can use. So we've done that. We also did UAS traffic management, so small drones operating at low altitude need the ability to have some control as well, right? So we developed the U.S. traffic management system that's now been commercialized and, you know, starting to come along, and we're still operating in that space. And now we're working with the eVTOL folks because that's yet another, you know, part of air traffic control that needs to be developed. And then safety management. We need, you know, the system is safe, but we need to continue to push on safety.
6: Oh, absolutely, yes. Urban air mobility is also there.
5: Right, right. You know, and there's just tremendous innovation. You can see it around here, like folks building these eVTOL vehicles. What you need to go with it, though, if it's going to be more than just onesies, twosies, if you really want it to be a transportation system, then you need the traffic management. You need the overall system. You know, how do you operate in other vertiports? How do you operate through the airspace? How do you interface with the rest of the airspace? What kind of safety management system is going to be there? So what kind of noise, and how do you noise management? All those things that have to be done. NASA's really good at doing that stuff, and so we're working directly with industry, working with the FAA to sort of set the roadmap, demonstrate it, so that when those vehicles start to get certified and they start to operate, there'll be a roadmap for them to actually scale up to large-scale operations.
6: Very good. Any other major projects that you're working on that you'd like to tell folks about?
5: Well, you know, in addition to those major sort of areas, you know, the kind of things that we do, we continue to push forward on fundamental innovation. You know, let's think about new ideas, new technologies, and so forth. So a couple of great examples at Glenn Research Center, they just developed this new material called GRX-810. It's a super alloy. It literally is off the charts from other alloys. So you're going to see those in very high pressure, high temperature jet engines and rocket engines and so forth, because it's just outperforms everything else. We're looking at things like power beaming, right? So if you think about these eVTOLs to operate on batteries, there's only so much sort of battery capacity there, and if you run low, so maybe you can take off using power beaming. So have power on the ground and then beam it to the aircraft. And so you don't have to use the batteries. They come in and then do the same thing in reverse. So really innovative ideas using some space technology and bringing it over to the aero side. And then we do the same thing, you know, take aero technologies and bring it to the space side. So there's a lot of little things like that we're doing that are little today, but will be big in the future. So stay tuned. There's a lot more to come.
6: I like that. Well, they're little today. Yeah, power beaming, I had not heard of that before. That would be some wild technology if you can do it.
5: Yeah, exactly. And we know we can. You know, we know the principles of power beaming, but you think about it, it's got to be very controlled.
6: Yep.
5: You got people in the airplane, so
6: yes,
5: you don't want to microwave them. So, you know, so there's a lot of work to be done to really see if it's feasible and it actually delivers the kind of performance that would be required.
6: All right.
5: Yeah, really cool stuff.
6: And, Bob, you are at the NASA Pavilion. Where can people find you on the grounds here?
5: Oh, well, we're just ask
6: over
5: me
6: there.
5: Questions about you over there. Yeah, down the road from here. Yeah, I don't exactly know what the intersection is, but look, it's a big pavilion. 5,000-6,000 people a day are coming through, so people are finding us, no problem.
6: Yeah.
5: And so we love it. We love it when people come through. They see all our projects. They get excited. We get excited because they're excited. So it's great.
6: Good.
5: I got to thank EA so much for having us here and for being a great partner with us.
6: Yeah. Well, NASA has been a partner with EAA for quite a few years, and we've seen the relationship continue to grow, and glad to see that NASA is back in force this year.
5: Yeah, glad to be here.
6: All right.
5: Thank you so much.
6: Bob Pierce, the Associate Administrator for Aeronautics Research Directorate, and he is from NASA. He's here today and tomorrow yet to answer any questions you have about the aeronautics side of NASA.
5: Exactly.
6: And this is EAA Radio.
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7: Okay, we are back with Push to Talk here. Magneto Mel on EAA Radio with the last little bit of our ATC hour. We've got Grant Anderson and Dan D'Ambrosio. And we're talking about the top 10 pilot mistakes of you from the tower or the radar in the center. We've also want to do a little preview of the forum that you're going to be giving. If you hear me rock the tower, what's that all about?
8: Well, basically, it's the, I suppose it's a nutshell, is it's the aspect from us is the communication coming from you, as far as from our own perspective. And there's a few other things that are going to be launched into it. Much of it is going to be on the top 10 pilot mistakes as well, which will be a more formatted and humorous introduction to some of the things and some of the silliness that we all get into. And it's a good laugh at ourselves, too.
7: And then when is that taking place?
8: At 1 o'clock today in the NATCA Forum.
7: The NATCA Forum. Okay, right, so that's... Mm-hmm. That's not in the regular forums workshops?
8: No, it's in the regular forums workshops.
7: Okay,
8: right.
7: So that's a part of that.
8: There.
7: So what are some of, I mean, we've been talking about, you mentioned the humorous, we've been talking about actually more of the serious pilot mistakes. So what are some good stories that you guys...
8: Stuck mic, which everybody dreads, on either side of the microphone.
7: And we're not talking about our host, Stuck Mic.
8: No, we don't dread him.
7: We don't dread him.
8: But our personal rule normally is if you're going to get a stuck mic, be saying something interesting and humorous. Preferably an off, you know, a bad joke or something about somebody. If it's just you know, counting out some figures and going through some checklists, we don't want to hear that. So have something humorous to say if you're going to have a stuck mic. So, I think one of my favorite personal stories. I was it was fairly light. It was about a 10 aircraft sequence for final, and I had a Comair pilot coming in. Well, at a apples and oranges mixes of aircraft, and I'm thinking to myself, well. If this guy's willing to fly that RJ and I can get him into a 3-mile final, I can bump him up to number 3 from number 7. And so I more or less tell him, are you capable, if I can train you for a 3-mile final, I can get you in a little quicker. Pause. Finally, this pilot keys up and says, we'll give it the old college try, which is exactly what I didn't need to hear. And so I keyed up and in perfect phraseology said, So what kind of grades did you get in college? And to my great amazement, he keyed up and said, I'm 34 years old. I'm still flying for Comair. What do you think?
7: On frequency.
8: Oh, yeah.
7: At least he didn't say that on company.
9: Seriously.
7: It would have been bad to say that on company frequency.
8: Ooh.
7: Yeah.
9: One of the ones that we like a lot, guys will check on, this is such and such tail number or Skymaster so and so and so. I was like, how many years did you go to school to become a Skymaster?
7: Well, if you would like to call in and ask any questions of our guys here before we're done with our ATC hour this day, that number is 920-230-7987. And we are taking your funny stories, too, as long as they are safe for radio. So you're giving the forum today, and then I guess Rod Machado does a lot of stuff with, you know, the humorous stories and whatnot about that. I know one time heard something about a controller that had gone flying because there was nothing happening. He was in the tower, but he stayed on frequency, and a plane came in. Obviously, this is a second or third hand story at this point.
8: Right.
7: But they did the call in, and I think that the controller answered back with something that said, okay, cleared to land. You are number 2 following me. So something like
8: That's
7: that.
8: Funny. Well, when you got, actually, I mean, when you get to the...
7: Mobile Tower, I think is what he called himself.
8: Yeah. Mobile Tower. Brilliant.
10: Like New Orleans after the hurricane. Yeah.
8: We've...
7: That's right, Houston Center.
8: Yeah. There you have it, yeah, all of that. But the... now, when you do fly into some of the smaller towers and the contract towers, which all our traffic control towers, I don't know if all of your listeners know, are not actually FAA. You'll have private companies supplying the controllers there. But oftentimes, it's one person for an 8-hour shift. And it's no big deal. Hopefully, the traffic level isn't so much that one person isn't going out of their mind. However, when you have a little physiological need, the tower can disappear for a while. Don't panic.
7: Right.
8: He'll be back.
7: That's pretty funny. So, well, what about now? We all know when you've got a lesser experienced pilot or a student pilot or somebody who's just, chatty, which I would know nothing about, and they get on frequency. How do you have anything? You can't cut them off, but to kind of, you know, abate that tendency and move it toward a more standardized, especially, you know, in times when you need to be serious. But sometimes controllers will be chatty back with you, or they will even initiate. So as a pilot, you know, how do we read you?
8: Well, hopefully it's driven by traffic level. I know that, well, self-confession here, my phraseology tends to get more folksy, unless, of course, I'm very busy, and then I have an absolute stick to the book, nothing wasted type of thing. And just as controllers, when we're if we hear obvious stress in a voice, and you have a controller who's rattling off 10 commands, it's not the time to pump in and tell him your life story.
7: Yeah, right, obviously.
8: But with a student or somebody who sounds a little shaky, we find a way to create the time to give that person extra assistance. And
7: so you're part-time psychologist as well.
8: Absolutely. Yeah. Well, I mean, we all have to go through psychological testing as controllers, and I think it's to determine if we're crazy enough to actually do the job.
7: The interesting thing on that test that I noted is there was a tendency to deviate from authority. Mm-hmm. That for males is not a desirable quality, but for females was.
8: Which is an interesting cultural interpretation. That's the problem why it would drive me crazy from a bureaucratic standpoint to try and be in charge of a bunch of renegades. But you have to have a deviation from authority because you are the authority,
7: right?
8: At least for them.
7: And I think that was the as you said, it was a kind of a cultural impetus that for the males, mm-hmm. they don't really want you to be that rogue, because right. people kind of tend to do their own thing and be a little more self-directed. Yeah. But in females, they want people who are less likely to follow the cultural roles.
8: Sure. I mean, most of the controllers are what's termed the type A personalities.
7: Right.
8: That have to get in and work.
7: And pilots,
8: although it's
7: too.
8: Different. Sure, yeah. Sure.
7: So you got potential for...
8: And with that much going on, sometimes we cut loose a little hard afterwards. I think there's some AOPA friends from last night who may never fly again, but...
7: That's one of those other stories we can't tell on the radio.
8: Right.
10: but he's saying before is that, it, like, from our point, if we're talking really fast and giving a bunch of clearances, it's probably not the time to say, hey, how's the weather?
7: How are the kids? Yeah.
10: It's really nice guys up here. I'm going my way to the football game today.
7: Right, right.
10: Like, hey, I'm at work. Thanks a lot for telling me, pal.
7: So, yeah, and pay attention to tone of voice, I guess, would be the lesson there, too. And the situation, your situation awareness as well as ours. So.
8: And again, as Dan had mentioned, the multiple frequency aspect, you know, a controller may be sitting there with three or four VHF frequencies and a handful of UHF to work mm-hmm. for the military as well. And when you're replying and someone else, they're all coming through. It's not just a heterodyne. It's just everybody's coming through into our ear. And you try and pick out one, which is usually the one you don't want to talk to. But yeah.
7: And on that note, you have been listening to the ATC Hour here at Push to Talk with Magneto Mel. And we've been talking to Grant Anderson. And Dan D'Ambrosio, I'm just going to double check to make sure I say that right, with a National Air Traffic Controllers Association. You guys have a booth on the field.
8: Sure.
7: Or a tent or a structure of some kind.
8: Certainly do, just a little ways from the tower. Yep.
7: Okay, so I think you're just a little
10: just
7: south.
10: Just next to Mooney there.
7: All right. Yeah, again, they can't see us pointing on radio.
10: Sorry.
7: But
8: I was giving you guys.
7: If you want to come check it out and talk to these guys in a nice informal setting, they'll be there. We'll be back again a couple more times this week with the Push to Talk Hour, ATC Hour, and give you that number to call again at that time. So check out your forum today.
8: Please do. 1 o'clock.
7: 1 o'clock.
8: NACA Pavilion.
7: The NACA Pavilion. And you've been speaking with National Air Traffic Controllers Association. Thank you very much for being here.
8: Thanks, Mel.
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11: This next one was recorded in 2014 during AirVenture Oshkosh.
12: All right, we are on the sweet spot. We are halfway through our talk show hour at Attitude Adjustment. I am your host, Amy Labota. I've got Magneto Mel here with me, and we have another guest, another favorite of mine. I'd like to introduce you guys to Paul Dye. He's the editor-in-chief of Kipling's Magazine, which is pretty easy work for this guy after a career at NASA as a flight director.
13: It's a lot of fun. It's really great to be here. Thanks.
12: Terrific. So, Paul, you've been here now 1, 2, 3 days. You've been walking around. I know you're spying new, exciting, interesting, and better than last year, or finally ready to talk about machines. You want to tell us what you've seen?
13: You betcha. Yeah, I'm really excited. It's there's a different flavor here this year. I'm seeing more experimentals. I'm seeing a lot of stuff that have come to fruition that we've been hoping for. For instance, there's been a couple of folks that have been working on a turboprop RV-10. For a number of years, and
12: still my beating heart.
13: You know, it's something that people, there's some folks who like that, and this year it's there, and I noticed that it looked a lot more complete, and I said, has it flown yet? And he said, yep, we've got their 40 hours flown off, and it's now flying. They flew it up here. So we're seeing new projects like that. There's some, there's a little mini Takano. This is one of the prettiest little military trainers around. This one is powered by a Rotax. It's all metal. They flew it here from Brazil. It's going to be here for a week, and then they're going to fly it back to Brazil.
12: Can you imagine what it must be like to fly an airplane that size
13: all the way from southern Brazil? That's got to be quite an adventure in itself. And we'd like to get an opportunity to fly that. Unfortunately, this right now it's on a Brazilian license, and they can't do demo flights here. But we're going to see if we can't figure a way to bring that to our readers.
12: Excellent. So let's talk about the energy that you're sensing on site. A lot more projects.
13: I'm seeing more projects, more things completed, and I'm seeing more smiles, to be honest. I really believe that the EAA is doing a great job of putting the E back into EAA. There have been a lot of changes to the site, I think, that make it more exciting. The other day I posted a picture, or yesterday I posted a picture, of where they used to have a building, an old pavilion, that they would do advanced technology things, and they tore that down, or it fell down on its own, I'm not quite sure. And they've planted that in grass, and they had HATS biplanes lined up on that. Right next to the home builder tower, the big sign tower. And, you know, I said, they're really saluting home building. Really, really neat stuff. And right there are teen-built airplane projects. We all know about these teen projects where we're getting kids building airplanes in school. And, golly, they've got like 6 of them now.
12: Yeah, I saw that.
13: It's amazing.
12: A lot of RV-12s. I know that Vans Aircraft has been very active in the world of youth building aviation.
13: They have. And then there's some other projects from other companies as well. So, I mean, I'm out there. So I salute anybody who can get teens building airplanes.
12: And have you walked by the one-week wonder?
13: I've been by the one-week wonder, and my goal this afternoon is to get over there and pull a rivet.
12: Well, you better hurry. In fact,
13: they're almost all done.
12: You wouldn't believe they got 2/3 of the fuselage done yesterday on the very first day after unboxing, and a wing.
13: I better get over there quick if I want to pull a rivet.
12: You need to move, because otherwise you're going to just be pulling wires. And you and I both know there's no romance in pulling wires.
13: But, you know.
14: Now, I noticed that you've got a pretty active Facebook page going as well. Mm-hmm, and have you noticed the same influx of activity throughout the year when it comes to home building and the kit planes as opposed to just
13: I really think that we're seeing a real bump this week, obviously. But we're seeing a lot of excitement overall. Everywhere I go, people are excited about the magazine. I think our numbers are up, and it's always great to see folks looking for new projects. I'm seeing a lot of folks who have built before looking for brand new projects, which is really neat. They want to be repeat offenders.
12: So they want to join the serial builders.
13: The serial builders club. Yes, that's right. It's not that small of a club anymore.
12: That's wonderful, because for years you worried about the forever kit.
13: Right.
12: The one the guy built, and it's 20 years later, and it's still halfway done.
13: Right. You know, it used to be that something like 30% or less of home builds were completed by the person who started them. And it was probably less than that, and maybe only 30% ever got finished. With the modern kits that we have available today, completion is almost assumed.
14: What kind of changes were implemented that is that
13: you know,
14: has facilitated
13: better,
14: that?
13: Better plans, a lot more pre-punching so that things go together. You don't just start with raw sheet
14: materials.
13: Aluminum. You get parts which actually go together, and they really it's just much easier. There's a lot more support.
14: A little more plug and play.
13: A little more plug and play, which is really neat for folks who don't want to spend 20 years on their airplane.
12: Yeah. For example, I have full disclosure. I have a plant in the 1 week wonder. I have somebody in there who's actually doing it. So I get my reports every day from inside
13: right.
12: the workshop. But there's one place in the tail cone where four pieces of aluminum come together. They overlap. And he said everything lined up perfectly.
13: Yep. It's just amazing. I personally have built airplanes where the drawings are pretty vague, and you just have to kind of figure it out as you go. And nowadays, if it doesn't fit with a modern kit, you have done something wrong. Take the pieces apart and figure out how they go together, because everything should fit.
14: So I guess you're seeing a lot of changes in the manufacturing process of the kits.
13: A lot of them
14: kits.
13: In the manufacturing process. Now, I don't want to give people the wrong impression. If you want to go build a Starduster from plans, you can still do that, and you can buy the plans and buy the parts and do them. You're just going to put a little more time into it. What we're seeing is a lot of folks who built a very, very complete kit, a pre-punch kit, going back and looking for something that's more of a challenge.
14: So it's a nice it's a way to stage your experience
13: it
14: a
13: is.
14: Little bit. And
13: it
14: then
13: is.
14: You've got something to fly while you're doing your 20-year project.
13: Exactly. That's right. And so if people are flying more and as well as building, there are a lot of folks with a project in the back of their hangar and the airplane that they're flying in the front of the hangar.
14: And then you've got a spare plane.
13: Then you got a spare plane.
14: Who doesn't
13: that's
14: need
13: right.
14: that?
12: There's no such thing as a spare plane. I need to make you understand that, Mel. You might have more than one airplane, but there's no such thing as a spare plane.
14: Should there be?
12: They meet different missions. That's
13: see,
12: what we like to say.
13: Amy knows this. I have three in my hangar now, and we're shopping for our fourth project and probably the fifth project.
12: Yeah. See, I was going to accuse him next of being a serial builder.
14: As one that doesn't have her own plane in that respect, I guess that's why I don't, because I can't find anybody with a spare to lend me.
13: Right.
12: A spare, yeah. Well, we don't lend our spares. You're right about that, because they're not spares.
13: That's no, they've got
12: I'm going to go one more time with you, Mel.
13: That's right. That's right.
12: Everyone, to every airplane, its purpose. So what are you looking for?
13: We're looking for a bush plane. We just moved out into the mountains of the West, and we've got our go-fast machines and our traveling machines, and we're looking for something that we can plop down in any little dirt road out in the mountains and see what's out there. We're also thinking about a motor glider.
12: Oh, yeah.
13: Because we live just over the hill from Minden, the soaring capital of the West, and... You know, it would be kind of fun to have a little bit of something you can bang around in the wave.
12: Well, you know, bang around in the wave. That's not exactly what you know.
14: It's not typical aviation
12: term.
14: When
12: you hear the word wave, you think, wave. But in fact, he's right. I was out in Minden last summer, and it's scary rough for the first 10 minutes on tow. I've never ridden anything so rough in my life. My eyeballs were popping out.
14: That
12: of my
14: is
12: head
14: an
12: head
14: aviation experience I have yet to have.
13: You really need to do that.
14: The glider.
13: Soaring is really fun. Yep.
12: It was much better once we were off tow and starting to rise and figuring it out. And then it got really lovely.
13: And then it gets better. Yeah. It's
12: and
13: beautiful
12: then it
13: area.
12: Gets cold.
13: Well, then it gets cold when you're up high. That's
14: but
13: true.
14: I understand it's very good for honing your skills with, you know, even in the motor airplanes with thermals and you know
13: oh,
14: all
13: wonderful.
14: Your mountain flying and that kind of stuff.
13: Once you've flown without power and you realize that you really can make it back to the field and make a good landing, it's power pilots just think of an engine out landing as an emergency.
14: Right.
13: Glider pilots do it every day.
14: An opportunity.
12: It's just, oh, darn, I'm going to have to get a tow
13: to get back out of here. That's right.
12: That's all they really worry about. So, Paul, where can people find kit planes on the field here during the show?
13: We have a booth in the A building where we have some folks selling subscriptions.
12: Terrific.
13: And then you'll find us walking around. Look for kit planes. plain shirts. We have a few people, and we don't have a real other presence. We like to be out among them.
12: All right. Terrific. And online they can find you.
13: Kitplanes.com.
14: And you've got your Facebook page as well.
13: We have a Facebook page as well. You bet.
12: Excellent. You Twittering?
13: We are Twittering. We've got some. I'm personally, I haven't figured out how to tweet yet, but
12: that's all right.
14: But you're obviously up on the terminology.
13: I do know the terminology, and so we do have someone out there Twittering, and they can take a look and see if they can see where we're what we're doing and what we're finding.
12: Terrific. Well, we've been speaking with Paul Dye, editor-in-chief of Kit Planes Magazine, here at EAA Radio, 96.5 FM, 1210 AM. 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
0: This is Digital Dave.
2: And I'm Fast Eddie, still.
0: Still.
2: Still. And with us from Green Bay Straubel Airport, we have, and I know I'm going to murder this name, Marty Piet.
15: Well done.
2: I'll be doggone. And Chris Follins.
16: You've massacred that one, though. That's Felinus.
2: Felinus? What the
0: heck? What? Okay.
2: Well, I knew I was going to get one of them. Sorry, guys.
0: There goes your gold star.
2: Well, I never had one anyway.
0: All right. Anyway, this is an airport we've heard of. I've obviously never been there. Tell me all about it.
15: So, Green Bay Austin Straubel International Airport in Green Bay. We're just under an hour north of Oshkosh. We are happy to accept a number of your customers this year.
0: A number? Is it a lottery system?
15: There's about 150 aircraft on our ramp this week.
0: Wow.
15: For people that are coming down to Oshkosh Air Venture. So appreciate that. But we have five airlines, five major carriers, United, American, Delta, Frontier, and Sun Country. Two FBOs, Executive Air and Jet Air, ready to accommodate all your GA needs.
0: All right. So you're all saying that when we leave here, we all go to Green Bay.
15: Please.
16: And from there down to Lakeland, hopefully.
0: Lakeland?
2: What's this Lakeland deal? Lakeland?
16: It's a little city in the middle of Florida.
2: Oh, that's not important right now.
0: Yeah. Yeah.
2: And don't call me Shirley.
0: So, you guys cater to all aviation. I mean, you got five airlines there. That's actually a pretty big deal.
15: It is, yeah. We added Frontier Airlines, an ultra-low-cost carrier, in 2019, and Sun Country just about 2 years ago, or a little bit less. So that, in addition to the legacy carriers, quite a bit of availability.
0: How many flights a day?
15: Depending on the airline, depending on the week, and depending on the season, but anywhere from 20-plus flights per day on those airlines.
0: So you're not just served, you're well-served.
15: Yeah, well-served, not underserved by any means. We have nonstop service to Denver year-round, Atlanta, Detroit, Minneapolis, Chicago.
0: Philadelphia.
15: Maybe next.
0: Bummer.
2: No, actually, it's lucky for them. The part that I find interesting is that they have service to Florida. And this is great because the last time I checked, in Green Bay in the winter, it gets damn cold.
15: It does. So we know we have a pretty strong demand for Florida service, especially in the wintertime. Like you said, that's the time people want to get out of Wisconsin and go someplace warm. On the flip side, we think that people in Florida are looking for someplace maybe a little less hotter than the sun during the summertime. So that's why we have Chris with us here today, representing Central Florida, to talk a little bit about, you know, kind of our relationship that we have with Central Florida and with Sun and Fun.
0: Okay.
15: And trying to get people back and forth between the two locations.
0: So you're advocating express service?
15: Potentially. It'd be nice to have.
0: It would be nice to have.
15: It would.
16: I mean, there's a big connection, I think, between Wisconsin and Florida, at least our part of Florida, which is Polk County, which is where we have Sun and Fun every year. It's not only that aviation connection, but there's also a big water ski connection. This is a big water ski country as well, and then Polk County as well is world capital of water ski. So there's so many different things that connect both areas, not just the alternate weathers, yeah, you know, that we have. And of course, we have, after Air Venture, the next biggest air show. Sun and Fun, of course,
0: right.
16: In the country.
0: Which we've never been to, but we've been threatening to go.
2: Yeah.
16: And I'm looking to have lovely Melanie from Sun and Fun here today with us, because next year we have the 50th anniversary of Sun and Fun, so
0: okay. It
16: should be the biggest ever, I'd say.
0: All right, don't let her look at us, or they'll put their pictures up and they won't let us in.
17: Hi, Chris. Thank you guys for having me come on here. I do represent Sun and Fun Aerospace Expo. We are the largest air show and expo south of Chicago. We were started by EAA, and we are living and thriving with our 50th year. coming up April 9th. And we're very excited to partner with Green Bay Austin Straubel and bring some of your local residents down to our event during that time.
0: So it sounds like you're putting together a package deal?
17: We certainly are. We've got some great ideas coming our way with a direct route straight to our show, possibly even into our airport if that works for us.
0: Oh, that'd be nice.
16: Mm-hmm. 300.
2: I was going to ask, do you have room for a couple of radio jabronis?
0: No. No, they don't.
16: I'm sure we can figure something out.
2: Yeah.
0: They need a tram driver.
2: Yeah. Somebody to empty the dumpsters.
0: Right.
16: Yeah.
17: Well, this year at Sun and Fun, it is our 50th anniversary, so to build and bridge that interest and that excitement to get your attendees here and the people in the area to come to Green Bay Austin Straubel's Airport, we've got some exciting lineups at Sun and Fun, and we've got the U.S. Air Force Thunderbirds coming. We are appealing to the Warbirds to really have a great presence there this year and also inviting our previous Grand Champions to come and exhibit again. You know, we're very excited. This is the spring break for pilots, and so we hope that everyone wants to come out and thaw their wings in Florida and Lakeland.
0: I like that, thaw their wings. Well, it sounds like you're growing at a phenomenal rate.
17: We are. We've got about 200,000 attendees each year. We're over about 2,200 acres. 2,200 acres, and it's just a wonderful event.
0: That's not a small event anymore.
17: No, it's
0: you're rivaling. You're trying to catch up.
2: Well, what about campground facilities around there? I mean, if we're coming down, we're bringing the trailer.
0: Well, 2,200 acres. I think they can find you a spot.
2: Yeah, but where?
17: So we have a lot of partners with the hotels. We also have camping on the grounds. If you fly in and bring your airplane, you can camp under your wing. We've got a new exhibit that we debuted this past year, a venue. It's called The Island, sponsored by the Island of the Bahamas. And it's a wonderful place where the pilots flying in, they can come. They can eat at the restaurants. They can visit the Pilot Welcome Center. They've got showers, restaurants, a shop, access to Uber, pickup, drop-off. So we are thinking about all the attendees, filling in the cracks. We've got our show has just gotten better and better each year. And with our new leadership with Gene Conrad, what we've done is we're filling in the cracks so that we put a smile on every attendee that comes and says, wow, what an amazing event.
0: Okay. And we need to go.
2: Yeah. What separates your event, Sun and Fun, from, say, Oshkosh?
0: About 1,500 miles.
2: Don't be a wise guy.
17: Well, you got that right, but we know where you can go. You can go to Green Bay, Austin Straubel, and you can take a flight down to Florida. And we'd be very excited to partner with them. So what separates us, we were actually founded by EAA. EAA started Air Venture many, many years ago, and they said, this is such a fantastic event. We got to go down south to Florida during the early springtime and do this again. So they started Sun and Fun, and it's been so successful through the years that I think it just became such a large entity that EAA had to say, you know what? They're good. They're doing well. Let's just separate that. We'll still be partners. You know, EAA comes and exhibits as a partner with us during our show and vice versa. We're up here. We've got two booths this year, and we're proud to partner and to spread the word about general aviation and the needs and sales and exhibits and vendors and just build the aviation community together.
0: Well, that sounds like, so you guys actually are two different entities now.
17: We are, yes.
0: Okay, and you know, I heard the words aerospace show in there, so you're definitely going after the big market and growing.
17: We are. You know, we are landlocked. We've got the airport on one side. We've got homes on the other. But what we're trying to do, about 12 years ago, we started the Aerospace Center for Excellence. We decided we needed to give back to the community, and we did that through our mission, which is to engage, educate, and accelerate the next generation of aerospace professionals. And by doing that, we're looking for partners to help build the word, to bring all the students, the children in. Our idea now is from car seat to cockpit. We're starting them with our story time at our museum as young as 2 years old and engaging the students and letting the parents know of the incredible opportunity at the Aerospace Center for Excellence to get their children in the aviation industry, because it's an incredible industry to be a part of.
0: It certainly is growing right now. Do you have one for us older folks, you know, from cane to cockpit? That's what I need.
2: I was going to say from cockpit to bathroom, you know.
0: that's the range of your expedition.
2: That's it.
0: So how many companies are aerospace companies are there these days? That sounds like a lot.
17: Well, we have over 500 exhibitors that come, and they're inside the hangars. We've got four hangars, as well as outside.
0: Okay. And you're still doing the EAA-style forums and building and all that?
17: We have many. EAA has their own forums. We have forums as well that different companies come in. AOPA is there as well with their forums. It's a great educational event for the different pilots running in. We've got the hands-on workshops as well. We've got Junior ACES, which are also workshops for our students and the young people to come in and learn and get excited about STEM-related activities.
0: Soup to nuts.
17: Yeah, that's right.
2: Sounds like everything here, they just picked it up and plopped it down in Florida.
0: Well, it started out that way, yeah.
2: Sure. Well, you know, the thing is, with all the forums and all the educational sessions that you have, there's just no way you can do all of the training seminars and everything, the speakers, and then see all the aircraft. It's got to be just like this.
0: Just like this, but slightly less.
2: You run nuts.
17: Well, that's the beauty. So many people say they love Sun and Fun because they can get it all in within the week's time.
0: Right. I've heard that it's like much more relaxing and laid back.
17: Well, baby, it's spring break for pilots.
0: Yeah, okay. Careful about that now. The Lakeland police might feel differently about that. But
2: well, you know, where there are pilots, there's always problems.
0: No, there's always fun.
17: That's right, because we're Sun and Fun.
0: That's right.
17: See, and this team, our team is, I'm Melanie Fun this time, and this is Chris Fun.
18: Hello.
17: And we're in the Fun team at the Sun and Fun booth this year.
0: All right. Well, that's how do we get to become a Fun?
17: Just come to Sun and Fun April 9th through the 14th.
0: All right. Very good. What's that line? My Chinese neighbor's middle name is Fun?
17: That's right.
0: All right. I want to thank you guys for joining us. Quickly, where are you on the field here?
15: We are all in Hangar C.
17: Yes, the Hangar northeast Charlie. Corner.
0: All right, look for the fun people in the Hawaiian shirts. This is Digital Dave.
2: And I'm Fast Eddie.
0: And this is EAA Radio.
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0: I'm Digital Dave.
2: And I'm Fast Eddie. And we're way off today.
0: Way off, yep. Don't came figure out what day it is.
2: It's Wednesday, I thought.
0: Yes.
2: Okay. With us today, Wayne Todden. I got that right, did I?
20: Yes, you got that right. Yep.
2: From the Sling Pilot Academy. You guys have a great display right outside of our studio. Thank you for that. We have a view
0: this
2: year.
0: Well, that's the airplanes, though, not the Pilot Academy.
2: No, but the airplanes are cool, too.
0: Oh, yeah. Yeah. So tell us about the Pilot Academy.
20: So basically, before we started the academy, I bought an aircraft from the Sling guys, and I bought a TSI. So beautiful aircraft, lovely glass panel. Love my aircraft. And while we were in South Africa last year building it, my son decided he wanted to be a commercial pilot. So when we got back, I thought, well, I'll go and look at some compressed programs. I knew the guys at Sling had a flying school, and they'd had it for 7 years. But I heard stories about it just, you know, taking much longer than expected if you just did it casually. So I started looking at compressed courses for my son. We were both having a look. And basically, after visiting a few of them, we were just really unimpressed with what we saw. I mean, most of the schools had were using old Cessnas and steam gauges. And even if they claimed glass panel, they would say, oh, well, that's, you know, you can spend a week in Phoenix and get exposed to a glass panel there. But all of your training is on steam gauges. And I just thought, wow, I've got this beautiful aircraft. You know, why would I do that? So I went to Jean and Matt and said, look, there's just nothing around using modern aircraft, glass cockpits. You know, why don't you put something together? And I've got a business background, so I started doing a whole lot of research and just thought, wow, this is a fantastic opportunity. There's a massive demand for pilots right now. Boeing had just done a study that said we needed, I think, about 89 new pilots a day. And then at the same time, a friend of mine, years beforehand, he's a captain at American Airlines, and he told me back then that there was a pilot shortage coming up. So he was part of a kind of like a task force, I guess, at American, working out what to do about the pilot shortage. So all of this together was kind of like a perfect storm for me. And I thought this is a great opportunity, and Matt and John were into me coming on board as a new partner. So
0: there you go.
20: So that's what I did.
0: All you had to do was convince the wife.
20: Yes.
18: That's the part they don't talk about.
2: That's the hard part, too.
0: Yeah, anyway. So how long have you been running the Academy?
20: So we kicked off in February. We did a lot of planning. So we first started talking about this about a year ago, and I did about 7 months of planning and business planning, and we kicked off in February, and it's just been a huge success. We've got 14 full-time students, we've got a great vibe. That was one of the other things I noticed. One of the schools we visited, they said, "Oh, go ahead and talk to some of the students," and there just wasn't a good vibe there, and they were saying, "Oh yeah, they just kind of jam you through," and I was thinking, "Wow, why did they even let me talk to these?"
0: Yeah, right.
20: To these guys, you know. So we've tried to do everything we can to make it a really fun environment. I mean, people are should enjoy themselves if they're going to be there 9 months. You've got to make it fun, and you know, we've set the whole hangar up with couches and tables and bar stools, and we've got a really nice vibe going there now. So, like, for example, I flew to Dallas and I came back on the 4th of July, which was a day off for the Academy. Half of the students were there. They were in the simulator. They were hanging out. Some were washing aircraft. And it's, you know, I think we've really done a good job.
0: You know, when they graduate, they're not going to want to leave. You're going to have to kick them out.
20: Yeah.
2: Well, you never know. You might hire a couple of them as your as instructors as this thing grows.
20: We will. So that's actually part of the program. So we offer our graduates jobs as instructors. And then the other interesting part for us was a lot of schools find it hard to get instructors, but once people found out what we had going on, we're getting called by instructors to say, "Hey, I love what you guys are doing over there. Do you need any instructors?" And we're literally getting a call every couple of days now, which is
0: well, they want to fly the modern airplanes too.
20: Exactly, yeah. So they want to fly. I mean, obviously you guys have seen the sling. It's right across from
0: it's
20: your
0: gorgeous
20: station here, and it's.
0: You better lock them up because one of them might leave early.
2: I was going to say we are groveling for rides here.
20: Well, Jean's out there giving rides in the TSI.
0: Oh boy,
2: we're in trouble now.
0: Yeah.
2: Well, it sounds like you've got a really good thing going because when half the students want to just hang around on their day off, that says something. That means that enthusiasm levels are high and that they're motivated and they want to learn. They want to be as good as they possibly can be.
20: Yeah, absolutely. And, we still pack a lot in. So in 9 months, you...
0: Yeah, let's talk about that. 9 months for the full program. That is from zero to commercial.
20: CFII. So it's actually... Yeah, wow. So you get your private instrument, commercial single, commercial multi... Flight instructor single, flight instructor multi, flight instructor instrument.
0: That sounds really intense.
20: Yeah, it is. It's a lot. But our students are there every day. We're in Torrance in California, so Southern California, so we have beautiful weather.
0: That's never a factor.
20: Yeah. So, you know, we get some June gloom, they call it, a little bit of fog. But the good thing about the Academy is, let's say you had a flight booked at 8 and there's fog, well, it just gets pushed out. So everybody flies almost every day. We do ground every day. It's weekdays, Monday to Friday. And then we've got a full-motion Redbird simulator. They get plenty of sim time as well.
0: Okay. You're operating this like a college, so people are living on campus, if you want to call it that?
20: So we have some apartments that are about a mile and a half from the airport. What I tell people is it's less than the distance of the runway from the end of the runway. We just happen to be at the other end, so it's about a mile and a half. But we have an accommodation option, and we've got students from Hawaii, Idaho, Texas, from all over the place. And we also have an option for people that have their private pilot in 80 hours to start and do a six-month course. So we've got quite a few of those people as well, so particularly people from areas where... You know, we've heard from some of our students, gosh, we had such bad weather, I didn't get to fly for a month.
0: Yeah.
20: So they end up, they well, end up
0: we're
20: with
0: from
20: us.
0: And Pennsylvania, and you wake up to what we call industrial gray mornings.
20: Mm.
0: It's just crappy, overcast, and yeah, maybe it'll burn off, maybe it won't.
20: Yeah.
0: So, California, yeah, nice weather.
2: Well, the only thing you have to worry about in California is the occasional earthquake.
0: Yeah, but that doesn't bother you once you're off the ground.
2: That's it.
0: That the earthquake is nothing but the elevator lifting the runway up to that student that's flaring out too high.
2: Yep.
0: How many aircraft do you have?
20: So we've got 8 in the fleet right now. So we've got 6 single engine and 2 twins. And for the twins, we're using Technam P2006T.
0: Okay. Yeah, that was another thing I was wondering. What were you using for multi-engine?
2: I was kind of hoping it was a Beach Baron. That's a nice ride. Well, of course, it's pricey.
0: But it's not modern.
20: Yeah, so the reason we go for the Technam is it's kind of along the same lines as the Sling. It's got Garmin G1000 glass panel, autopilot. You know, it's a truly modern aircraft.
0: That's a lot to learn. I was thinking about the one time I flew with one of our other air hosts as a commercial pilot for Air Wisconsin back then, and we rented a 172 that was full glass cockpit, and the first time I'd ever been in one. And I'm like, oh, my God, what is all this stuff, you know? And he's like, oh, look, there's an airplane over there. Oh, and he's flipping screens, and I'm like, what are you doing, man? I'm just looking out the window trying to fly here.
20: It's amazing, and I mean, yeah. we really put them to the test. So we flew here in the TSI. We flew non

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1: Hi, we're right at the ceiling. We're actually getting better performance down at 17,500 feet.
2: Yeah. Yeah. Well, there's some air to work with.
3: You just wanted to have that great story saying, hey,
2: that's right.
3: We got this high.
2: That's right. You know, I took an ultralight up to 40,000 feet once.
1: Well, it's funny. I was telling Mike Blythe, who designed the aircraft, and he told me he took a trike up to 25,000 feet. So I thought,
2: oh, my goodness. Got to beat that. That's what you thought.
1: Yeah. But that's what attracted me to these aircraft in the first place as well. I mean, these crazy South Africans have, they've flown around the world three times. They've, you know, John and Mike did a 27.5-hour ocean crossing over the Atlantic Ocean. So I thought, well, you know, if they can do that, then I can safely take my family out to Catalina or something.
2: There you go. Yeah. Wow.
3: Catalina sounds like a fun opportunity, but
2: it's a bit of water there to get
3: just
2: there.
3: Just a little bit. I hear it's got a really tiny little runway too.
1: It has, but they've got great cookies there.
2: Ah, makes it worth it.
1: And buffalo burgers.
3: Buffalo burgers? Nice. They don't have buffalo on Catalina.
1: You know,
3: Island.
1: They do. They've got buffalo on Catalina.
3: Really?
1: Yeah.
3: Well, we gotta go. Listen,
2: okay.
3: We keep going.
2: I mean,
3: like
2: you'll
3: this,
2: gotta
3: we'll
2: convince
3: end up
2: me.
3: There.
2: Since you have such great weather, you don't really get a chance to do much hard IFR, do you?
1: We do in the so May and June. We actually do get some. We get some kind of foggy weather. They call it May gray and June gloom.
2: Okay.
1: So there's a good opportunity to.
2: So that your program is designed around that. That's when all the instrument training is done. Quick. It's foggy.
3: Well, they can always go to another part of the country, although that may not really be practical. But IFR is IFR. It's just,
2: no, the point is
3: there's hardball IFR, which is when the weather is complete and crap.
2: When there's rocks in those clouds,
3: yeah. That's right, cumulogranite.
2: Yeah. Where can we find out more about you on the field?
1: So the Sling Tent is right across from EAA Radio. That's a great place to go. Come and have a look at the aircraft.
2: Nobody can find us, so that probably doesn't help much.
1: So
2: the old International Federal Pavilion used to be.
1: So we're kind of in between where the workshops are and the runway.
2: Right.
1: And then at the other end of the workshops, the Education Tent is where you can find out about the Pilot Academy. So we've got a separate booth for the Pilot Academy the Education Tent.
2: All right. Well, be sure to check them out. We've been joined by Wayne Tudden. Thank you very much. Tudden, excuse me. I got it.
1: No worries.
2: I'm Digital Dave.
3: I'm Fast Eddie.
2: And this is EAA Radio.
4: Let's go back to 2017 for this classic interview.
5: We are on the fly at the Fun Fly Zone. And Tim Bogenhagen and I are just hanging out under the awning here watching all these helicopters fly. And we're talking about STOL. Well, and we were just saying during the break how, you know, these guys, they make fun of these helicopters, these things, right? Because you can take off just as short as a helicopter can, probably. Right, Ed?
6: What do you think, Ed? Tell us how short your plane can take off in and what
5: yeah,
6: kind
5: those,
6: of plane
5: we
6: it
5: were
6: is.
5: Talking about numbers, but nobody actually said a number.
7: Well, I can't agree that we can take off nearly as short as what a helicopter can, but for fixed-wing aircraft, I think we do rather well. I used to consider myself somewhat of a hot dog. I could run right with the best of them, and now we have a lot of new guys coming in behind us with better airplanes and quicker reflexes and everything, so we're just also rans now. But anyway, we have an awful lot of fun doing it, but I think our average takeoffs last evening were, most of them were certainly less than 100 feet, and most of them were down in the 50 and 60 foot range. Our landings are a little bit longer than our takeoffs. They are ranging around 100 feet, I suppose, for the kind of the average. A few of them shorter than that, and some of them a little bit longer, but we certainly have a lot of fun doing it.
6: I'm curious, when you do that landing now, I see so many of you with your tail still up in the air and you're heavy on the brakes. Are you just mashing those brakes, or are you tickling the brakes?
7: Once our main gears are down on the ground, we try to stop as short as possible, and that requires a lot of braking, but With any aircraft, too much braking and you're over on your nose and putting nasty bends in the propeller. So we try not to do that. We brake as hard as we can and still keep the airplane nose up and straight forward. But braking is certainly that's a big part of the stopping. Probably the biggest part of landing is learning how to hit

0: the line, because if your main wheels touch before the line, you're disqualified. So that's called a DQ. Nobody wants to DQ, so we try real hard to get over the line before our main wheels touch, and then get on the brakes as much as we can and stop as short as we can.
1: Yeah, naval aviators, they don't like to land short of their runway either, do they?
0: The Navy aviators at least have a cable to catch them before they go off the end of the deck. We don't have any cables out here, but we try to do as good a job and as short a job as we can about stopping.
1: What type of plane are you flying?
0: I'm flying a fairly stock Piper Super Cub, and there are several other guys, you know, with a variety of aircraft, and I'll turn it over to these two gentlemen standing here with me to let them tell you what they're flying.
1: All right, who do we got here now?
2: We got Joe Pops Dory. Joe, yeah. Where are you from?
3: I'm from out in Nevada, Austin, Nevada, a little town out there. You know, it's really kind of starts out as a lifestyle. You know, Bill Duncan, the guy that invented the bush wheels, we all have big bush wheels, and he come out with these bush wheels, and we all stuck them on our airplanes, and then it just started a whole lifestyle. You know, it's...
1: I've heard those bush wheels are really expensive. What kind of money are we
3: expensive.
1: Talking about?
3: Oh, we're talking lots of money. They're expensive, and we don't like to run them on the pavement much and stay in the grass. And,
2: yeah.
3: You know,
2: yeah.
3: $5,000-$6,000, I guess, by the time you get them on there, and wheels and all that kind of stuff. But the thing is once you get those on there, the lifestyle is that you're flying along. You're just everywhere you go, you're looking down. Eddie, I know you do this because I do. Everybody else does. And you say, I can land there. I can land there.
1: Isn't that
3: you know?
1: A beautiful thing? Yeah. I just love that. You know, I fly a little Quad City Challenger, a nice light plane, and I can set her down in a lot of short places,
3: yeah.
1: too, because of that.
3: Yeah,
1: I
3: exactly.
1: love that comfort feeling.
3: Yeah, and it's really fun. And then, you know, that kind of led to, you know, okay, now I can land there, but I'm going a little fast, so now I want to land a little bit shorter. So you start putting slats. Eddie just put slats on his plane, leading edge slats, and you put bigger motors so you can get back out of where you land in. And it's just kind of an ongoing, never-ending thing. You put in the real fancy landing gear that soaks up the stuff so you can stay on the brakes when the wheel should be bouncing. It's following the ground, and you know what I mean?
2: Yeah. Well, I like the videos, you know, and people can watch this on YouTube. There's lots of videos of this stuff on YouTube.
3: Yeah.
2: Gravel bars and water skiing on your tires up onto the gravel bar.
3: Sure.
2: Super short. And using the water for a while and then...
3: Mountaintops. That's my favorite is mountaintops. You know, the wind blows the snow off those mountains out in Nevada and no brush grows up there hardly. And one that's not too rocky and a little breeze. Always get breeze at high elevations.
2: You don't
3: worry
2: about
3: perfect spots.
2: You don't worry about mountain rotors up there.
3: Oh yeah, yeah. You learn the hard way usually.
2: Oh, that's not good.
1: Now you got a standard plane. At a standard plane, you can do experimentals though too, right?
3: That's what mine is. Mine's an experimental Super Cub, so I can kind of, you know, bolt anything I want on it or mess around. And I used to have. I've had regular Super Cubs, but my son, who's signed off my stuff and everything, Dad, he says I'm not signing off this stuff anymore. You need an experimental Cub because I'm not going to sign this off anymore. All this stuff.
2: Too many fuel approvals.
3: Yeah. Yeah.
1: All right. So who do we have here? Jason, I think, is our third pilot. Jason, what kind of plane do you have?
4: Yes, I'm in a carbon Cub that I built and my wife covered for me.
2: Oh, very cool.
1: That's awesome.
4: Relatively stock. Probably my biggest mod is the suspension for the main gear. I've got some nitrogen-filled shocks for the main gear that really change the airplane over bungees.
1: Huh. What sort of thing does the nitrogen do for you?
4: Well, it's just a nitrogen air shock. I think they kind of started out in, like, the trophy trucks, and now we've got them on airplanes. And so we land with our brakes on, fully on, and so that initial hit, the suspension will take that initial hit. We can stay on the brakes. And basically, if the wheels aren't touching the ground, your brakes aren't doing anything. So they really just keep the tires on the ground.
2: Oh, that's interesting.
4: During landing, yeah.
2: Huh. Is that a new technology that they've
4: It's relatively new for on airplanes.
2: Yeah.
4: I mean, and it's kind of the typical thing. Somebody was making shocks for trophy trucks and off-road vehicles, and they happened to have a Super Cub, and they said, well, shoot, I could bolt these onto my Super Cub, and then it just kind of...
2: That's how it starts.
4: That's how it goes.
1: So your carbon Cub, what do you got? One of those 180 horsepower motors?
4: It's 180 horsepower 340, which is basically a hopped-up 320.
1: Yeah.
4: And it's got some things like no gears in the accessory case and a magnesium cover and some lightweight options there. But it's basically a bone stock carbon Cub. I mean, I've been playing around with propellers and the main gear suspension. Other than that, it's a stock airplane.
1: So what's the next mod you're dreaming about? What's next for you to change on your plane?
4: You know, it depends if I'm talking competition or not, but you know, if I told everybody that, they'd go out and do it.
1: Oh, so there is a little bit of competition here. You guys are serious about this.
4: It's like you're asking me where my hunting spots are.
1: Okay, you got to keep that quiet.
2: Yeah, keep the technology on the down low. Yeah.
1: How cool is that, though? The technology involved in just trying to take off and land as short as you possibly can.
2: Yeah. And coming up with all these new ideas, you know, from other things and applying them to the...
4: Well, I've got suspension on my tail wheel also, and it's a mountain bike shock, coilover mountain bike shock on the tail wheel. And so if I pick up my tail to flight altitude and drop it, it sticks on the ground, where if you go pick up somebody that doesn't have that suspension, you'll get a boing, boing, you know, you'll get a bounce.
2: Yeah, on the spring. Uh-huh. Yeah.
1: So that's the big thing. When you land, you don't want any bounce, because once, now your brakes won't work.
4: Yeah.
1: You just want to suck to the ground and stick there.
4: Yeah, and you're always going to get... You know, you're always going to get a little hit and then a lift, but if the tires can stay on the ground, then the brakes are doing something for you.
1: Now, I suppose one of the things keeping that tail up in the air, then, that decreases your angle of attack, less likely to bounce up in the air too, or?
4: Well, for landing?
1: Yeah.
4: Really, well, what happens to me on landing is I've got a lightweight tail, and the tail just comes up, and as the tail comes up, it gets lighter and lighter and lighter, and at some point it weighs nothing, and then you go over. So it's a game of trying to keep the tail at flight altitude or lower and still be able to use the brakes.
1: Have you ever touched a prop when you're coming in for a landing with the tail in
4: the
1: air?
4: I'm sure I've been close, but I haven't.
1: How about you guys, Pops? Have you done that?
5: Yeah.
1: Oh, yeah? Okay. Was it an expensive one?
3: I'm Craig Cato's best customer.
1: You're
3: Cato's the is one of the propeller manufacturers, and I'm ordering them pretty regularly from him.
2: See, here's what I'm thinking right now. I'm thinking, you know... Football players, they go out and practice football, and you know, they wear helmets and they prepare as much as they can to not get hurt. But when you're learning to do this, and when you're learning to do anything, you have to be able to make mistakes to truly learn. This sounds like a very expensive proposition. You know, if you're learning how to do braking properly, there is no second chance. You either do it right and you don't hurt the airplane, or you do it wrong, and that's very expensive, and then you got to go do it again.
3: The best way is kind of ease into it slowly. Small steps. When you start taking big steps, you start buying propellers.
2: Engine teardowns and all kinds of things.
3: And nobody ever really gets hurt doing it, but we're tearing up airplanes a little bit once in a while in that learning stage. And even in the, you know, I've been doing this for a long time, and I'm still doing it.
2: Yeah. Well, luckily you have a son who's an AMP, right? Son, Joe, go out there and fix my plane. Yeah. I just broke it again.
3: Exactly. Only he puts it back on me. You bend it, you fix it.
2: Yeah, exactly.
1: Well, that's cool to hear, though, that you slowly work up to being extreme. Yeah. It's kind of like flight testing a new home built. You know, you slowly expand your flight envelope, and at the end of your test period, you've expanded all those corners, and you're talking kind of the same thing there. That's pretty cool.
4: What's really interesting is, like, as off airport, so you'll find some little spot, and you might look at it for a week, and you'll want to land there, but you're waiting for the perfect day, and your adrenaline's pumping, and you land, and you're all excited, and everything worked. And then 2 months later, that'll be the easiest spot that, you know, you won't even think anything about it. It'll just be like, oh, yeah, I'm gonna take my wife in there now, no big deal. So it's amazing, those little bitty steps. It gets easier and easier.
1: Yeah.
2: Well, guys, I guess we should just recap and encourage people to get down here to the Fun Fly Zone Thursday night, Friday night.
1: 8 p.m.
2: You're going to be doing the Flight Fest at 8 p.m. And it starts off with the STOL demonstration. Is that correct?
1: Yep, starts off with STOL. But let me back up just a step, because you can come down here right after the main air show, because at 6:30, the grass runway down here goes active. And we got ultralights and light planes down flying. And, you know, I'm part of that community. And part of that community is, hey, we take off and land short all the time. We were born with STOL in our ultralights.
2: Yeah, that's right.
1: You know?
2: Hey, we're going to take a break, Tim. Guys, thanks for joining us down here in the Fun Fly Zone on EA Radio. It's been a pleasure having you on. J-Mont G, we're on the fly. We'll be right back. 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
7: Joining us now from Goodyear Airship Operations, the Chief Pilot, Michael Doherty. And Michael, welcome to the show.
8: Thanks,
7: and
8: Steve.
7: Welcome to the bigger show.
8: All right, thanks, Steve. Yeah, we're excited to be here.
7: So we the airships. We have two here, so they are one of the stars of this year's Air Venture. There's so many things that happen here, only happen at Oshkosh. But how often do you have two airships deployed at the same event? Does it happen often?
5: No, that's pretty rare. That's you guys are in the same class as things like Olympics.
7: Okay.
5: It's a pretty rare event to send two airships to the same place at the same time, unless it's for, you know, a maintenance reason or something where we happen to have them in the same place. But to actually operate like we have and to be involved in Air Venture as much as we have with both of the airships has been super exciting.
7: I saw on ADSB, days all run together, might have been Monday night, both airships were out over the lakes north of here.
5: Yep.
7: And showing up on ADSB, and they had the little icons, and they were right next to each other. And I posted a picture on Facebook, and someone said, oh, it looked like, at first I thought they were goldfish crackers. I'm like, no.
5: Right. We got the opportunity to go out there and do a photo shoot with Michael Goulian and Nathan Hammond, so that was super fun. We went out there and got pictures of both of the ships together, and then the ships and the airplanes, and do some cool stuff that, again, you can probably only really get an opportunity to do stuff like that at EAA.
7: We saw the airships in the show, the Daily Show, a couple of days ago. Are you going to repeat that performance at all?
5: So unfortunately, it's a busy show, so that was our only day show opportunity. But we were in the night show last night, which was really fun. It was a completely revamped night show for the EAA folks and Air Venture here. So super fun night show last night. But we were in there, and we'll try to do that again on Saturday if weather holds out for us. So that one is a repeat for us, which will be pretty fun. And if somebody scratches out and Airbus calls us up, we'll be there and we'll try to get two ships up together. But we'll see both airships flying around again like they were yesterday. Again, on Friday, we'll have two ships flying around the grounds pretty much all day long.
7: Very good. You were actually piloting the airplane or the airship last night during the show.
5: Yeah.
7: What was the view like from the east side?
5: Oh, man, it was pretty cool. I mean, we were only 3/4 mile out and 500 feet out there, like just inside the lakeshore, and it was gorgeous from back there. So it must have been awesome from down here looking at that nice dark sky we had last night and sitting out in the background. So we had a little bit of city light behind us, but it was still beautiful to watch from over that side.
7: One of the really neat things that you're able to do is also send down some video footage from the airship, which we're using on our streams, our live stream. So we had that last night. Actually, part of your show the other day when you had the two ships, you had one above and one below, and camera was shooting down on the 1925 airship. It was just a very unique perspective. How many different events does Goodyear support with aerial coverage throughout the year?
5: I mean, that depends on the year and what our focus is. This year, with our 100th anniversary, we're kind of trying to spread focus a little bit, where we get to do some stuff we haven't done in a long time or have never done before. We're doing a lot of music festivals and concert series and some stuff like that. I think we head down to Lollapalooza right after this, so we'll be down there if anyone is going from here to there. But we do kind of, our bread and butter is that aerial coverage piece. So we cover all kind of different sporting events at the professional and collegiate level. We do things like NASCAR. We even do things like American Ninja Warrior and some, you know, weird one-off stuff like that. So we pickleball we did a couple years ago. So, I mean, we do some crazy stuff. But it's probably between, I would say, 75 and about 125 events a year between the three airships.
7: Okay.
5: And then we try to build our operation schedule around that. So we do a lot of customer dealer support rides for our entire family customers out there. We support our own internal teams, and EAA is really a great opportunity for us to showcase our aviation tire folks, which they're a small piece of the organization, but they're a big piece of what Goodyear does. So we're super excited to be here supporting our aviation tire folks this week.
7: Good. With the two airships, we have the one that's in the what I would call the standard Goodyear livery, and the other one is in the 1925 design. How did that come about?
5: Well, we wanted to do something special for our 100th anniversary in the airships because, I mean, it's rare to get a company to go 100 years, let alone a company within a company. So the airship operations team being 100 years truly of PR airships is just really amazing to us, and it's really special to us. So we wanted to do something special to really celebrate that. And we came up with the idea that if we brand one of the blimps like the original 1925, pays a little bit of homage back to that original grandfather of PR airships and our Pilgrim, and that really kind of provides that neat, the same but not contrast when we get two ships together at an event like this. So we were pretty excited about that, and we think it looks great in the sky.
7: It certainly does. We're talking with Michael Daugherty, who is the chief pilot for the Goodyear airships. And what, if going back 100 years, how did the idea to have an airship for PR purposes, how did that develop?
5: Well, it was really early days of aviation because we started getting involved in airships originally at a request of the U.S. Army and Navy. at the time because we were making rubberized fabrics back then, and those rubberized fabrics were then used in the envelopes, which we've come far from there, and it's not quite the same stuff now. But that's why Goodyear got involved in it. And our chairman at the time, P.W. Litchfield, Paul Litchfield, was really a huge he was a huge boat fan. He loved watching yacht racing and things like that. But he was an aviation geek too. So I mean, just it was so new to everyone, and everybody was so excited about aviation back then. So he kind of envisioned these things once he saw them flying as his own kind of personal yacht in the sky. And because of that, he really pulled them into the fabric of the company really early on. And then when he realized that he could put the name of the company on the side and get this, you know, everybody's going to look up at this giant thing flying in the sky, and there's Goodyear right on the side of it. So it was really a kind of genius, innovative way to market where in a space where nobody had ever done that before. Right. So that was kind of how we got in and as a PR blimp. And you know, over the next 100 years, it's become such a fabric of Americana that now it's an icon kind of its own. Which we debuted our documentary here a couple of days ago, so look for that in the not too near future here to come out more public wide.
8: Right.
5: But that was a really cool wrap up of you know how all of this stuff came to be and what our innovative waypoints along the way were to really keep us relevant with
8: exactly.
5: Something that a lot of people say is old.
8: Yeah. And Icon of the Skies is the name of the documentary. Will that be on streaming services somewhere?
5: I haven't gotten that information yet, but okay. As soon as I do, I will let you know.
8: Good. But it was really nice to have you debut that at the Fly-In Theater. We appreciate that.
5: Yeah, so, that was fun. Yep.
8: Yeah. With the airships and talking about the documentary brings me back to the aerial coverage. When did that technology become mature enough to be able to put it on the airship and then send signals back down?
5: Yeah, so we first started working with the networks on that kind of a thing in 1955 was our first broadcast down. It was over the Rose Parade in Los Angeles. We did the Rose Bowl game. We worked really hard over a bunch of days to make sure that the microwave transmission worked from top to bottom. And then literally took a studio camera out and filmed this thing. So technology has come a long way. But we started in 1955. We were the first to go HD in 2003. And now we're modern technology is top of the line as we can get, can continue to grow in that area.
8: So you don't have a studio camera on board anymore, but you do. Is it just a single camera, or do you have multiple cameras?
5: Right now, it's just a single camera, like a news helicopter would use, similar to that. But it's native 4K. We can transmit down to streaming services in all of the same formats that they use. So we can record in the same thing. So some of what you're seeing here in our live stream, it's a little bit rare for us actually to just open a live stream like we have here and just have a standing, streaming service. But typically we do about the same thing with the networks that we work with. And the networks are really our customers for that kind of thing.
8: Right.
5: So it's a single camera right on the nose of the airship. If you look real close, for those that get to see the traditionally branded ship here, Wingfoot 2, it has the camera installed. It's been installed all week because we've been providing that feed to the grounds to EA whenever we've had it up in the sky.
8: Good. You mentioned the rides for your customers and dealers. And as I understand it, you take out that technology package, the camera package, out when you're doing passenger flights. And then you can just pop it back in.
5: Yeah, it takes about 45 minutes to go from one to the other, and we just hook stuff up. It's all part of a breakout panel. It plugs right into our avionics and ICAST screens, and it's really a turnkey thing. We're pretty good at it. We do it a lot. So it's something that we're used to.
8: And having the airships flying over the grounds here, yesterday I happened to be out by the exhibit buildings, and I was struck by the sound of these airships compared to what we had heard in the older models, you know, maybe 10 years ago. What's the change in technology from the old to the new?
5: Well, the first thing is that these are geared propellers. So the propellers are bigger, wider, a bigger disc propeller. It's about a 9-foot disc, 3-bladed props, big, wide, and they only spin about 1,200 RPMs to the Lycoming IO360 at 2,600. So, and when we're up there flying around, we're only running about 1,900 to 2,000 RPM. So we don't need we don't need power to stay in the sky like an airplane.
8: Right.
5: You have to run 55 or 60% power just to stay in the sky. We run about 45% power just to troll around here at 30 knots and give passenger rides. So because of that, those RPMs on the propellers are super low, and it keeps it nice and quiet. And then having the propellers up near the side of the airship instead of underneath, it doesn't project that sound down anymore. It kind of projects it out a little bit, so it quiets it for the crowd as well. So it's actually one of the nicest things about our airships, but it's also a little bit of a pain point because so many people now say, well, I didn't know you flew over my house because we didn't hear you coming anymore. I said, well, we need to be able to pipe that noise out from like 8 to 4 and then turn it off and be silent at night. But, yep.
8: What other technology has evolved with the new airships?
5: Well, I think a lot of people are surprised that it's a full glass cockpit inside. It's all Garmin technology inside. It's a digital fly-by-wire. It's a side stick control. There's really no hard controls between the flight deck and any of the movable surfaces, the thrust vectoring, any of that kind of stuff. We do have solid controls for our water and our helium, so if all else fails, we fly it like a gas-free balloon, and we continue on. But I think a lot of people are surprised when they get in and see how really modern it is on the inside. The other cool part is our crew size is about the same. We still travel with about 20 folks. We have our own AMPs, our own ground support mechanics, crew chiefs. We have our own broadcast techs that do all that TV work for us. A couple of pilots and four aircraft mechanics that go everywhere the airship goes. We're completely self-sufficient. But unlike before, we don't need all those guys at the same time to run out and literally grab it and catch it.
8: Right.
5: So the ability for us with the thrust vectoring that we have, which also allows us to do things like the air show and stay in front of a crowd and hover there and do all those cool maneuvers for you, that allows us to take off and land with like 3 to 4 people instead of 13 or 14 people. So that was a huge jump forward for us. We can split up the labor a little bit. And we can actually get the airship farther, faster, and do more events because we can split that crew up like that. So,
8: exactly. That must be a big part of your job is figuring out, okay, I need to be in Los Angeles, and the airship is in Akron, and how do we get there, and how many stops, and how many hours can people work, all that sort of thing. It sounds pretty complicated.
5: Yeah, between the ground crew and the support vehicles, it's a lot of logistics behind the background, but totally worth it. We couldn't do what we do without the crew, and right. You know, we can't land without them anyway, so we really rely on those guys to get the job done. And you know, you talk to folks like me, but there's 20 guys behind me on every team. So we have over 40 people here at EAA this year supporting the two airships, and we're super excited to be here. Our guys have gotten a few opportunities to walk around, and Everybody's come back with a smile, so it's been fantastic.
8: That was going to be my next question. I know that the airships have been flying, but hopefully you and the crew have an opportunity to get out and see the show.
5: We've been rotating around doing the best we can.
8: And just so people know, Michael, if you see him on the live stream, he's pressed, looks great. He's staying in Camp Scholler, so I don't know how you do it, but you do it well, sir.
5: I've been doing it a few years. I figured out a way, so it's been good. I really enjoy it.
8: Very good. Michael, any final thoughts before we wrap up this morning?
5: Hey, come out and see us when we're not flying. Usually up until about 2 p.m., you're able to get up close to Wingfoot 1, which is the retro-branded ship out there, and look for us here at Booth 49 right on the flight line at the Goodyear Tire, Aviation Tire booth. We've got our merch tent set up now at the Aviation Tire booth today through Sunday.
8: Okay.
5: So come see us and come get some cool blimp stuff.
8: All right. Sounds good. Michael Daugherty is the chief pilot for Goodyear Airship Operations. Thanks again for being here. And this is EIA Radio.
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10: I'm Digital Dave.
11: And I'm Fast Eddie, and we are definitely confused today.
10: That's right, but that's what it's all about.
11: Yep. In the studio with us today, Richard Zadow of the Rutan Aircraft Flying Experience.
12: Hi, guys. Nice to be back.
10: It's going to be a regular thing.
12: I like it.
10: Yeah. Now, you guys are gathering a lot of steam, as I said before you came in.
12: Yes, we are.
10: We're starting to see more. We saw a bunch yesterday sitting up there by Warbirds.
12: Yeah. Yeah, it's good to see. This is a big year for us because Burt Rutan's going to be here. Tomorrow's Burt Rutan Day. There's a lot of other stuff going on, but it's our day. Burt's going to be honored in Boeing Plaza, and I was very, very flattered that the EAA asked me to help. And so Rutan Aircraft Flying Experience has delivered for them something that I don't think has ever been done before. Right now, we have gathered together one example of one flying example of every one of Burt's home-built designs, what I call his legacy airplanes. We have out there on the taxiway between home-built hangar and the Warbird Plaza a Solitaire that flies, a Quickie that flies, a Very Viggen flies. The Solitaire and Very Viggen are the only ones left that are flying. We have Long Easies, Very Easies, Defiance. Catbird will be here today. Unfortunately, the Boomerang had a maintenance problem. He won't be, but Rob Shearer's here with his Starship. We're going to fly all of them right here in front of the crowd at our Air Venture.
10: Nice.
12: That's cool.
11: Is that including the Starship? I've never seen one of those fly.
12: Yes.
11: Cool.
12: Yes.
10: Yep.
12: We're going to have
10: Rutan
12: those
10: Air Force.
11: Yeah. Really?
12: Yeah. It's a big deal for us. That was one of the goals of the Rutan Aircraft Flying Experience was to collect up one flying example, and we're not there yet, but we're getting very close. But we tapped into the people in the community. Charlie Spinelli brought that Viggen all the way from Arizona. Well, everybody jumped on it and said, yeah, let's do it. And we got a lot of cool stuff going on. This morning we flew a four-plane formation flight. I don't think that's ever been done here in Oshkosh. We have a formation program. We've talked about that before. Just a lot of good stuff. So the airplanes will be on display in Boeing Plaza tomorrow with Bert's talking. Then we'll pull out. We'll go fly. We'll come back in. I think they'll be there for the rest of the afternoon and probably into the morning. So, you know, big hand to the folks that jumped on this. So that's exciting.
10: It brings to mind a question. Are these aircraft, because they're composite, are they easier to bring back to life than a standard airplane that's been sitting in a barn for 20 years?
12: In a lot of ways, it's the same. The difference is the airframe doesn't suffer some of the corrosion. There's no corrosion issues with fiberglass, but it has metal parts in there you have to look at. Any airplane that's been sitting for 20 years, you really got to go through. And that's what we found when we had these airplanes donated to us. We have four airplanes now that fly. Three of them are here this year, and that's huge for us. The fourth one, well, we couldn't find a pilot. It's one of our problems. I jokingly say we're like the airline industry. We can't find pilots. So if you come to my forum, you hear about how our program works, maybe you want, you know, it might be something you want to get involved in, because we need people to get involved and fly these airplanes.
10: That's the whole idea, is keep them up there, right?
12: Yep.
10: How many are out there? Do you have any idea?
12: I have no idea. It's hard to tell. You know, Van can tell you how many kits for RVs he sold, but Bert sold thousands of plans. I've heard anywhere from 11,000 to 15,000, and it's really difficult to go into the FAA database and dig them out, because they get registered different ways. They're not always long, easy, very easy. The builder might call it, you know, Bob Smith's easy or something like that. It takes a lot of data mining. So
10: okay. Yeah. Well, hopefully they'll bring them out.
12: Yeah. Hope so, too.
10: I hate to see airplanes sitting when they should be flying.
12: Absolutely. We do, too. The worst thing in the world. But we've gotten some donated to us, and I'll mention this. This is huge, and I almost forgot it. Thursday, after we fly, after all those different types of airplanes fly, we taxi back in and go to Boeing Plaza. There's going to be a little ceremony, and one of those airplanes is going to be donated to the Routine Aircraft Flying Experience. I'm not going to tell you who it is. It's a surprise. But we're going to have an airplane donated to us that flies. Donate right here at AirVenture.
10: Nice.
12: Yeah.
10: All you got to do is find a pilot to take it home.
12: Well, if the guy's donating, he's going to take it home for us. So, yeah.
10: Good.
12: It's awesome. It's awesome.
11: Well, you know what? I'm going to think big here. I'm hoping you guys wind up with the Starship. I think that's a cool airplane.
12: I'd say, I'm not saying, but yeah, I would love that too, wouldn't I?
10: Yeah, right. That'd be flying in style, wouldn't it?
11: That would.
12: Anything's possible, you know?
10: Yeah, yeah.
12: Cool.
10: That's right.
12: We're grateful for anything we get. Our mission is to preserve and promote Bert Rattan's home-built designs, and we're doing it. Yeah, you know, 5 years ago or 4 years ago when we first met, you had me on a show, you probably were thinking, man, this guy's crazy. Well, I'm pretty much going to prove to you this year that I am crazy.
10: Yep.
12: We got all these airplanes flying. We got a bunch of cool stuff going on, and I don't know what I was thinking. Most people thought I'd lost my mind. I titled this thing The Future of Rutan Design Symposium, and it's described as an open mic discussion with a panel of experts. And when I signed up for it, I really didn't know who the experts were going to be, but I started thinking about, okay, we're 40 years old, RVs are 40 years old, what do we do now? And the biggest difference between us and a lot of other kit planes and designs is there's businesses behind those airplanes. There's a guy pushed selling the plans, selling the parts. We've been orphaned for decades. And,
10: right.
12: Yeah, so I wanted to hear from people, not just experts, but the general public, the flying public, what they think. How do we keep this going? Because my Routine Aircraft Flying Experience is there to help this stuff go, but I don't have all the answers. So I reached out to some people, and it surprised me who agreed to participate. I've got Dwayne Swing, owner of Velocity Aircraft. He's been selling Kennard kits for a long time.
10: Those are gorgeous.
12: Okay. Leonard Mulholland, who sells a little plans for an airplane called Legal Eagle that's really taken off, okay? Robert Harris, who sees all his stuff from the maintenance side. He's a jet guy, the owner of Jet Guys. He sees it from the maintenance, restoration, modification side. And then I really reached out, and I'm very grateful. He said yes. Dick Van Grusen.
10: Wow.
11: Nice.
10: Yeah.
12: He's built a dynasty, okay?
10: Yep.
12: And, guy, he's pretty smart.
10: Yep.
12: So I'm hoping he has some advice for us. How do we, 20 years from now, I don't want to have to be still trying to save these airplanes, okay? 20 years ago, do you think we'd have this discussion? Who knows? But here we are, wondering what our future is going to be like. So, yeah.
10: I can remember a personal anecdote time. 1981, I went to California with my new wife, and we went to the Watsonville Air Show. And there were rows and rows of Variezies and stuff parked, you know. And it's so unique because they all park nose down. and they had like a T-hanger, so they were all nose into each other, and it was like, wow, this is just wild looking.
12: California's always had a little bubble of, there's a lot of them there. They were close to Mojave and everything, and what I was hoping to recreate this year was Easy Street, what we used to call it, when all those hundreds of Easy's parked out here in a flight line. The EA was gracious, and they put us on this row over here kind of so we could display all the different types, and we named that Easy Street, too. So, we'll, you know, maybe one day we'll have it out there, just like there. But the good news is the Easy's are parked all over the airport. That's awesome. So how many are here? I don't know. I haven't had a chance to get away and count them. So.
10: Still a perfectly viable design from a technologically and efficiency standpoint, right?
12: Absolutely. Absolutely. You know, Bert did some smart things. The airplane's, you know, was way ahead of the time when it was designed, and it's still a very, very viable airplane. If, you know, they're fast, they're fun to fly. They're just fun, yeah.
10: They just, you can't get plans anymore unless you go through the underground.
12: Well, you can. Actually, plans are available on the internet, and they're free.
10: Huh.
12: Yeah, you can download plans. What you can't get is a full-size template, and one of the things we're doing with RAFE is we're building a template library. Okay, so people that are building, what I'd hoped RAFE would become would be the single point resource for everything Rutan. That's a big task.
10: Yep.
12: And as a nonprofit, you know, it's we got to have funding to do that and people. The biggest news we have about RAFE is that we're growing. We got more volunteers. We've got these airplanes flying, and people attract people. And the more we do, the more we'll grow. It's actually kind of overwhelming me. So anybody that's interested and wants to know what we got going on, please come on by. One of the programs we have, right, just I want to hit on because I know we're running out of time. There's an airplane out there that I've never been so excited about, a canard that wasn't a Rutan design. It's called a Speed Canard. It was made in Germany. We had an absolute blessing. We had this airplane donated to us. It's an absolutely beautiful airplane, and what makes it special to us is it's standard category, which means we can rent it. Okay, you can't rent an experimental. And it's fully dual control. You can't legally give dual instruction in an airplane that doesn't have a full set of dual flight controls. Most long easies, very easies, don't. And you really can't see much from back there. Trust me, I've tried to train people from back there. That Speed Canard's like sitting in a T6. I could do everything in a back seat that you can do in a front seat except start the engine and switch radio frequencies. And it's the perfect trainer. Please come out and look at it. Petra Sobotka, she just went through our training program. She's the first person to ever transition from the Speed Canard into a long easy. Everybody wants to fly a long easy and a very easy. We have the perfect tool now to train you how to do that.
10: Nice.
11: Sounds like you've got a swinging time going over there.
12: It's busy.
10: So where exactly are you on the field?
12: We are between Homebuilt Hangar and the Warbird Plaza, right on that road. We've got lots of traffic there. You can't miss us.
10: There's a tent or a booth or something set up?
12: You can't miss. There's a bunch of airplanes. We have some banners on them, people standing around. We got T-shirts. We got all kinds of stuff. Just come on by, walk down the road, look at the Solitaire, look at the Viggen, look at all the airplanes. The Catbird should be here later today. It's a good time. You'll see things you haven't seen in Oshkosh in a long time.
11: Do you guys have a website for those of us who can't make it over there?
12: Yes, sir. It's RutanAircraftFlyingExperience.org.
10: All one big word.
12: RutanAFE.org also works.
10: Okay.
11: Oh, there you go.
10: There you go.
12: Yeah.
11: Well, it sounds like you guys, you've got some very lofty goals, and it looks like you're able to make a lot of them happen. I wish you guys success in the future.
12: Thank you.
11: You come back next year, make sure that we'll update the situation with
12: We're
11: the
12: Rutan. We're not going to give up till we fly 50 airplanes over Oshkosh on the 50th anniversary.
10: There you go.
11: I'm in.
12: Yeah.
10: All right. We've been joined by Richard Zadow of the Rutan Aircraft Flying Experience. This is Digital Dave.
11: And I'm Fast Eddie. And this is EAA Radio.
13: Let's go back to 2008 for this classic interview. Let's take a listen to a classic interview from 2019.
14: I think we're back with another segment, and there's nothing like, just slight change in plans. I mean, you know, we're still talking about the Society of Aviation Flight Educators this segment. But you don't look like David St. George, Michael.
15: No, far better looking.
14: Far better looking. That's why we have the webcam on you, so that and you can tell us all. But anyway, so we expected David St. George, and this nice young man showed up in his place. I bet he's going to be more fun than David would have been anyway.
16: Michael, tell us about yourself.
17: Well, I've been a flight instructor since 1975.
15: started flying in 1967, have the privilege of being Wright Brothers master pilot. I have over 13,000 hours of dual given, which I'm really very proud of.
16: Wow.
15: And I teach everything from tailwheel all the way up to single-engine turboprops.
17: And a word about the Society of Aviation and Flight Educators.
15: The Society of Aviation and Flight Educators is an organization that had its beginnings in 2008. And there were a group of us that thought that there was maybe a better way to acknowledge the aviation educators, the aviation professionals that were out there that were committed to teaching and committed to making safer pilots. And there were, so that was its genesis. And in 2009, we organized as a Society of Aviation Flight Educators. And there was a group of us who started it then, and we've had the opportunity to grow from a group of people with a vision that everybody in the organization should have a say in how we go and how we teach. And to this particular point in time now, and we are well over 3,000 members.
14: I was just going to ask you about that number, because I've been a SAFE member for, well, not since 2008, but maybe for 10 years.
15: Yeah.
14: And I've watched the society grow. And so there's obviously a competing society. We're having them on this week too. But what do you think is the difference between SAFE and the competing flight instructor groups?
15: Well, maybe we're the Democratic Party. We have a much bigger tent. I mean, we are the Society of Aviation and Flight Educators, so that takes into account everyone, whether they're a classroom teacher, whether they're a professor at a college, if they're teaching in the cockpit, if they're only teaching in the classroom, whether you're an aerobatics instructor, whether you're a helicopter instructor, master aviation educator, you're not really in the cockpit at all, master ground instructor, where at this particular point, maybe that's, for whatever reasons, that's where all your time and energy is. And it recognizes for each and every one of these people who is a member of SAFE, they are really committed to trying to do the best job possible in terms of safety and education of pilots.
17: The relationship between an educator and a flight student in particular sometimes can be a very solitary relationship. It's hard to see, observe, judge. So how do you go about determining what kinds of things are happening in that relationship that are worthy of recognition?
15: Between the instructor and the pilot learning?
17: Yeah, right.
15: It's as different as the people on this planet. Mm. You know, everybody comes into the cockpit with very different approaches to their life, very different life experiences, very different reasons for learning to fly. And so all of those things enter in. So much of it just depends. You know, that's the two best words in aviation, it depends. So what you're doing as an educator, the one thing you're doing is measuring the individual and their response and their reactions, and then you must teach them the way they learn, not the way you want to teach them. That is the thing that a professional really needs to recognize, and we talk about that a lot with all of our members and anybody that wants to listen.
17: So you promote, and then you look for evidence that kind of adaptation is happening between a teacher and their students.
15: Oh, absolutely.
17: Yeah.
15: And
14: something we hear a lot about in various fields is that somebody did something that was absolutely unprofessional. And we talk about that pilot is extremely professional. Mm-hmm. What does professional mean to the people at SAFE? I mean, what makes a professional instructor as opposed to just a plain old instructor?
15: Can I use a negative?
14: Sure.
15: There's a particular situation that I was aware of recently that a person was learning to be a private pilot. Went all the way through the process, got all the way up, took the written, was ready to take a check ride, and never had a student pilot's license. And was flying out of a flight school. Now, that is an extreme example of what would be unprofessional. How that ever happened is absolutely so. All of the time that she logged as solo doesn't count. She did get the training above on, but during that entire time, it wasn't safe. Now, what you take and you turn that around, and it's somebody that is completely aware of all of the steps along the process, regardless of whether you're it's somebody that's just coming to be introduced to the airplane. You give them an experience that is comfortable and gives them a chance to understand what this process is. If you're on your way and you're going to get a private license or a commercial or an instrument, all of those things will vary, but everything is more a matter of focused on clearly our responsibility if we're educating them from the ground up, or is the ACS or the PTS, depending on what where you are in the process as the ACSs continue to roll out.
17: Spell those acronyms for people who don't know them.
15: ACS is the aviation standards, if you will, for
17: practical test standards.
15: It used to be practical test standards, and now it's the ACS.
14: Airway certification standards.
15: Thank you.
17: Yeah, Michael Phillips is a board member with the Society of Aviation and Flight Educators.
14: Well, I think that, you know, going back to that that professional side, we wonder at times that there's not really a great guideline for students that say, I want to learn to fly. Mm-hmm. Oh, go over there. They have a flight school, and mm-hmm. but people don't really know what questions to ask. Yeah. They don't know sometimes when they're. I've had a few experiences where I've heard some stories about people that I thought were just absolutely frightening, and I said, "Well, can you give me a few details?" I mean, I felt like I'd like to call the instructor myself and say, "Please, I'm just trying to help, but could you explain?" And they go, "No, I don't want to get my instructor in trouble," and mm-hmm. and so they stay there. And how does a person learning to fly learn to deal with it's not about your instructor. You're paying for a service. You should come to expect as good a service as when the man comes to repair your washing machine or the lady comes to repair the cable TV. And but people get funny about that relationship that Mike was just talking about, that it's so close. It's complicated.
15: Well, it is complicated. And to go back, the person that had that negative thing happen to them did not want to go ahead and carry it out, because I would have dealt with it in a very different way from a professional standpoint. But to answer your question, I teach CFIs how to teach. Don't teach them what pitch controls, airspeed, and all that. I teach them how to teach and how to interact. And so in those particular cases, from the very beginning, we have to make it clear to the learner, the student, the person that's coming to you for guidance and advice, is that they are the one that's in charge. They have the opportunity to call me on my BS, to call me on something that I'm not communicating well, I'm not doing this right, please give me some feedback. I let them know that that's important. I teach that to all of the instructors that I have the privilege of working with on a regular basis. And I think that from a professional standpoint, and we do that at SAFE in terms of our communication with all of our members and for those people that want to even listen. It's not about us. It's about the person that's walking through that door. And if it's not that, then we have absolutely failed. And anybody that's offering these services and doesn't do it that way they're not doing their job.
14: I think, is the CFI the key to pilot safety? Yes or no?
15: Well, law of primacy, huh? And so you start in the beginning. If we feed them good food and we train them well, we have a pretty good opportunity of making a good pilot. In the end, though, ultimately, you know, free choice, and the individual will decide. But we are absolutely have to be the example, and we do. It's really funny about people when they talk about their flight instructor, the impact, the impact, the impact. So if we don't feed them well, we know we have a chance of not having a good outcome.
17: Michael Phillips is a member of the board of directors of the Society for Aviation and Flight Educators. Michael, thanks for giving us some time and some thoughts about how to be truly professional in learning and teaching others about aviation. And you're listening to EAA Radio.
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18: Steven Smith.
16: Okay, and your rank?
18: Senior Master Sergeant.
16: And what are we doing up here in the cockpit? What do you do that's involved with this aircraft, the KC-135?
18: What I do is I'm an avionics guidance and control specialist. I take care of the radios, the radars, the instrumentation, the flight director system, everything in the cockpit, basically. When there's a malfunction that the pilot reports, I troubleshoot it, analyze it, fix it, change the black box if we need to, and make sure the repair did work.
16: So do you go along with the crew? Do you travel with this aircraft?
18: Yes, I do. I travel with the aircraft, but typically we do fly on occasion if we need to, if there's a trouble or a problem that we can't fix or figure out on the ground, but that happens on very rare occasions. Most of the time we can figure it out on the ground.
16: How old is this aircraft?
18: This particular aircraft is a 1958.
16: So it doesn't have the fins on the back, right?
18: No.
16: Like a 59.
18: No, it doesn't. It's got a boom, so I guess you could call it fins.
16: So you've flown with this craft. You've experienced a refueling at any time?
18: Oh, yes. I've seen several refuelings. The neatest one I've seen was the B-2. And during Desert Storm 1, I had the privilege of going up on the plane because I had the only working video camera at the time and watched a KC-10s being refueled, which were refueling the F-117 fighters, which at that time were fairly new to everybody. And those things, that was a very neat experience to see that.
16: What's the most difficult craft that you've seen getting refueled? And when I mean difficulty, I'm talking about get it in the slot, get it up to the plane, and get them refueled.
18: That I really don't know. You'd have to ask a boom operator. I know once in a while when you get a heavy aircraft that has tendency, like a C-5, it has tendency to push the aircraft. So those are a little tricky. Actually, the A-10s are difficult to refuel because of the fact that we're almost at a stall speed at about 200 knots, and they're firewalled going as fast as they can to keep up with us. So I say with that, that's probably one of the more difficult airplanes that they refuel, that I've seen refuel.
16: What can you tell us about the avionics on this aircraft?
18: They just updated the avionics to the Pacer-Craig system. We call it a Block 30 system. And that, when they did that, they eventually got rid of the navigators on board these airplanes. And now the pilots can do it all on their own. They got a GPS system on the left side and an inertial navigation on the right side.
16: What seems to be the biggest problem with the avionics on a KC-135?
18: Right now, once we got the bugs worked out of the system, it's a pretty stable system. The only problem we have is with the old analog gauges because of their age. But eventually, once they upgrade to the next Block 40, they'll take care of the analog gauges will go away, and we will have two MFDs on the airplane.
16: Talking about avionics, when you have to communicate with a fighter or whatever that's coming up to refuel, do you have to have special clearances to talk to different people, or that's just the standard norm here?
18: We do have radios capable of encrypting themselves if we need to. We got actually four radios on this airplane. We have two UHF, one VHF, and an HF radio.
16: A radio guy's heaven here.
18: Yes, it is.
16: And how long have you been with the National Guard?
18: I've been with the National Guard for 23 years. I have 4 years prior service, so currently I have 27 years total in the military.
16: How in the heck did you get involved with the National Guard?
18: After I got out of the regular military, I went to school at Janesville Blackhawk Tech. And in between that first summer, I was flipping through the papers looking for a summer job. I came across an opening in Madison, called down there. They said, we don't have autopilots on A-10. Go over to Milwaukee and talk to their recruiter. And I said, okay. And I did. And it's like, well, for 3 years, when you're a college student, $100 a month makes a big difference between eating macaroni and eating meat. So I joined for 3 years, finished that tour up. And they said, if you re-enlist for 6 years, we'll give you a bonus. We'll pay off your student loans. And I said, sign me up. After I got done with my six, I had 13 years in. I was past the halfway point, so I've just been staying now, and I enjoy what I do.
16: So this is your career now, right?
18: No, I'm a traditional guardsman. I do 1 week in a month and 2 weeks out of the year.
16: What do you do in real life?
18: In real life, I work for Miller Electric up in Appleton, Wisconsin, as a product support specialist for rental division.
16: How cool. What a neat hobby to come and be able to fly on a plane and check out the avionics on board. And I can't imagine anything more fun as a hobby.
18: It really is a lot of fun. You know, it's like our guardsmen on the weekend, we enjoy coming out here. And, you know, we get, like I said, we have to turn everything and play everything. We get to work with the weather radar and the ground proximity warning system and the TCAS system, which is terrain collision avoidance system. It tells you what airplanes are in your same proximity. And, you know, we can tell when airplanes are taking off and landing, you know, by the little diamonds or white balls and so forth. So it's really neat.
16: Have you ever had a chance to look at the rest of Oshkosh?
18: As far as EAA? Oh, yes, I have. I'm from Oshkosh. I'm from Omro, actually.
16: Okay. So this is an old hat for you.
18: No, actually, this is the first time I've actually worked at EAA. I have been here ever since 98. I took my daughters for the first time. And I said, we don't ever have to come back. But we've been back every year since, except for the last 2 years because of other commitments through the guard. I wasn't able to make it.
16: So if anybody wants to come up and talk to you, you'll be available here at Aeroshell Square for how long?
18: Typically about 3:30 we shut down when the air show starts.
16: So you're going to be here all week?
18: We'll be here until Sunday, yes, sir.
16: Okay, very good. Well, thank you again, and I was speaking again to
18: Senior Master Sergeant Stephen Smits
16: with the KC-135 at Aeroshell Square, Oshkosh.
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10: This is Digital Dave.
11: And I'm Fast Eddie.
10: That's amazing.
11: It is.
10: Anyway. On to bigger things.
11: Right. And with us today is Keith Clark from Phillips 66. We were talking about something very important the other day. Verify fuel and making sure that you've got the right fuel in your airplane.
10: Right. Fuel type.
11: Fuel type. Right.
10: That's a important word.
11: Be it MoGas, AvGas, Jet A.
10: Well, we found out yesterday that we sort of had a misfueling accident back at the trailer. Water got into our generator fuel. It's amazing how they don't run when there's water in the fuel.
11: Well, you know, one of the key points that you had brought up the other day, Keith Clark, was the fact that people just go into the FBO and they just say, top it off. Well, I'm guilty of the same thing. Because my gasoline-powered trike, I wanted to put fuel in it, and I said, well, I'm going to top it off. It's exactly what I said.
19: Yeah, but, that's a problem we see a lot with pilots, and I've been talking to a lot of them this week, and they've all admitted to saying it. And as we talked the other day, two aircraft in the last 60 days, the pilot said top it off. And what happens is you put that decision into the FBO person to try to figure out what kind of fuel goes into your aircraft.
10: It's such an assumption we always make because we're used to making that assumption with cars.
11: Well, you know, the other point to make too is you figure you fly into an FBO, they know what your airplane is and what fuel goes in it. You automatically assume that, and that's not true.
19: Yeah, you know what happens when you assume stuff? Bad things happen. So keep in mind that there's a lot of aircraft out there. I was overlooking at Delta Hawk. They're converting these aircrafts to diesel compression engines. When you put a diesel compression engine in, it takes jet fuel. But if you put AvGas in a diesel compression engine, it's coming out of the sky also. So that small nozzle is going to fit in any of those aircraft. So we have to make sure that everybody knows that we have to communicate and verify every time, because one time is too many.
11: Now, yeah. There's been another interesting quirk that has been thrown in. With diesel engines on the highways, they're using DEF in them now. You had a story regarding DEF contamination in jet fuel?
19: Yeah, so the diesel exhaust fluid looks identical to FSII. Diesel exhaust fluid is water and urea. But when you put diesel exhaust fluid and it mixes with jet fuel, it crystallizes and completely clogs up the filter, crystallizes in the fueling system. And it's been five different incidents. Probably 13 to 14 aircraft have been contaminated over the last 3 to 4 years. One just happened about 6 to 8 weeks out west. And it's the people don't understand with diesel exhaust fluid, the container, the funnel, trace amounts of diesel exhaust fluid mixed in with jet fuel will bring an aircraft out of the sky. We've seen it. So that's why we recommend 2.5-gallon jugs, no 55-gallon drums, and those 2.5-gallon jugs should be secured. Nobody can get to them except the people that are trained, and make sure you never get it near FSII.
10: Right, so you're saying 2.5-gallon jugs of DEF, not fuel.
19: Yeah, because DEF comes in 2.5-gallon jugs. FSII comes in 5-gallon buckets, 55-gallon drums. It does not come in 2.5-gallon containers. So if you just use DEF, DEF in the 2.5 gallon jug, you can secure it. It's got a label. We see a lot of 55 gallon drums that the labels are turned backwards. They pump it into a container and they accidentally mix it with FSI Prist, fuel system icing inhibitor.
10: Okay.
19: And then it gets injected into the fuel. And once it gets into the fuel, it crystallizes and that aircraft's coming out of the sky. The last one that happened 6 to 8 weeks ago, no engines, dead stick landing. One in Florida, same type deal. You know, luckily, nobody's died yet, but if we don't start following procedures and eliminate risk, we're going to have another accident.
10: Now, just to clarify, DEF is never used in aircraft. It's strictly the surface vehicles that are running it.
19: Correct. It's never used in aircraft.
10: So it shouldn't even be near a fuel farm.
19: Well, the trucks that are fueling the aircrafts have to have DEF. It goes into the exhaust system. It does not go in.

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1: Crystallized. You couldn't get anything through. And you can't flush fuel through it. The only way you can get DEF out of a fueling system is with water. You have to wash the system with water. And you can't get to all the cracks. So basically, the systems are destroyed. Wow. And possibly could kill somebody.
2: Yeah, eventually, yeah.
3: That sounds like a monumental job.
2: So you literally, you have literally trashed the airplane, even if it survives the landing.
1: Probably.
2: You've, yeah.
1: And the fueling system on that truck, that refueler truck, because it's now injected in the pipes of that, the hoses, you got trace amounts. We can't, you know, we can't overemphasize, if you're injecting FSI into jet fuel, you have to have good procedures in place.
2: Okay.
1: And if you're a pilot and you're buying fuel, jet fuel, with fizzy that's being injected, you should ask that FBO, what are your procedures? What are you doing to prevent? We got to talk about issues, because when a mistake happens, the only way we can learn from it is to figure out why it happened and how we fix it so we prevent it from happening again.
2: Okay. Now, you said you've been talking to pilots on the field here about the top it off thing, and how many, like, surprised expressions are you getting?
1: Before I came into here, there was a guy that came in, and I asked him, you know, he's a pilot, and he said he never thought about that. He said, thank you. I've probably talked to 500 or 600 pilots over the last few days, and I would say 95% of the pilots are telling me that they're saying top it off, fill it up. They never thought about, they just assumed that that person at the FBO, the three worst words a pilot can say to somebody on fuel is top it off, fill it up. You got to say 100 VOLED, Jet A, Jet A with fizzy. Now we have Swift 94 octane. As new fuels come out, we have to make sure we communicate what we need.
2: Right. Right.
3: It literally is a matter of life and death.
2: Yep. Yep. And then, like you said, now you're getting these diesel conversions and all this, so the guy's going to see a bonanza or whatever, and he's going to just say, oh, 100 low lead.
1: Yeah. The two aircraft I looked over at Delta Hawk yesterday, they were converted to diesel compression engines. They had good stickers, big stickers, to say jet fuel. But the problem is that if you don't communicate that to the FBO, you let a space open up for an accident to happen. And then the FBO has to look at that placard. You know, as I talked about yesterday, 2 days ago, row 315 out there, there was 18 airplanes. Three of them don't have placards at all. Row 316, there's four aircraft sitting out there with no placards. That's just two rows I walked down. If you walk around, if you're here at AirVenture, walk around and look for the placards on the wings.
2: Okay. I had a thought and it
3: well,
2: left.
3: Well, it just seems to me that, you know, you're a cross-country pilot and you're going somewhere in a hurry, and naturally one of the reasons you stop is, you know, pit stops, bathroom breaks. It just seems to me that you would tell the FBO, hold on, let me go hit the bathroom here. When I get back, we'll talk about fuel in my aircraft. I just can't see not being there at the aircraft while you're getting fuel. But
1: that's the most safe way to do it. Take the 2 seconds, communicate, and then once you do that, if you can stay there and watch it, that's great. I had a pilot tell me the other day that he put in an order for fuel, and they fueled the wrong aircraft. And luckily, he did his pre-checks, and he had no fuel in it.
3: Oh, geez.
1: Because he paid for it.
2: Right.
1: They fueled the wrong airplane. And now that other aircraft has the incorrect fuel.
2: Right.
1: Or not the incorrect fuel, but too much fuel, possibly.
2: Yeah. Now, you have also said that there have been incidences where you've got pilots that are flying multiple airplanes, and they say, oh, Hunter Lowlid, but it's not the right airplane that they were flying that day.
1: Right. We had a pilot land in King Air. Or he didn't know at 421, but he normally flew as King Air. He got out of the aircraft. He told the young man, fill it up with jet fuel. The young man looked at him and said, jet fuel? He said, yes, jet fuel. The young man said, sir, this is a Cessna 421. The pilot looked at him and said, you don't even know your airplanes. And the young man said, turn around. And then the pilot said, oh, my gosh, I fly the King Air every day, but today they put me in the 421.

0: one. So everybody's human. Everybody makes mistakes, and that's why we're asking the industry, take a few seconds, slow down, communicate, talk, save a life, verify that fuel every time.
1: Now, do airlines have procedures in place to prevent this?
0: The airlines use single point. So with a single point, if you got a jet with a single point, it only fits in one way. It can only fit on that thing. This is all an issue with overwing fueling.
1: Okay.
0: Because overwing can fuel anything. So the airlines don't have that issue. The big jets.
1: Well, I'm glad to hear that.
2: Yeah, me too.
1: Very glad. The goal is to never have another one happen again.
0: The goal is to continue to educate people, continue to talk, so we have more people out in the industry talking. I can't do it by myself, Phillips 66 can't, but as we work with the industry to bring awareness, we can change a mistake from becoming a tragedy because we can learn from it and we can prevent it. And the goal is zero because any misfueling can cause catastrophic events if they take off.
1: All right. Well, I want to thank you for joining us, Keith. We've been speaking with Keith Clark from Phillips 66. This is Digital Dave.
2: This is Fast Eddie, and I'm definitely checking my fuel on EAA Radio.
0: Yeah, and don't forget it. Okay.
3: Here's an interview from AirVenture 2011.
2: Well, believe it or not, in Pennsylvania, it's actually pronounced Pennsylvania, duh. And unfortunately, Digital Dave has bailed out on us. He's off to do a live remote interview, which we hope the techno gurus will smile upon us. And joining me is Wireless Mike.
4: Good morning, Oshkosh.
2: Good morning, Wireless Mike. And joining us here, we have from the Flying Musicians co-founder John Zapp. Good morning, John.
5: Good morning.
2: So what is with Flying Musicians Association Incorporated? What is this all about?
5: Well, right now, it's what it's not about. We are so busy. We're a group of passionate aviators and passionate musicians. Some of us fly, some of us play music, a lot of us do both. But there are also members in our organization now that we're just past 180 members in a short period of existence. And there's some folks that just have a passion for both aviation and music and like to share it with others. And that's our motto primarily is to have fun and to share our passions.
2: How long has Flying Musicians been around?
5: 2009.
2: Oh, we started. You guys are just getting off the ground then.
5: Well, we launched last year. We went orbital. And it was a banner year, not only in the aviation industry as far as going to some of the major events like Sun and Fun, Osh, and AOPA Summit, but we also went to some music events, Kerrville Folk Festival, one of the biggest folk festivals in the country and longest-running folk festivals. We had a presence there last year, and that's Kerrville, Texas, home of Mooney Aircraft Company.
2: Hello, Mooney.
5: And that's why we picked that one. And then we also went to Merle Fest up in North Carolina, which is one of the biggest bluegrass festivals in the world.
2: I was going to say, one of the things I'm curious about is, what are you looking for in a musician?
5: What do we look? Passion.
2: That's it.
5: We have genres that cover the whole spectrum of music. We have a jazz musician, he is a jazz musician and a writer and a singer and aerobatic pilot, Elgin Wells. He's one of our members. We have a jazz flute player out in San Diego. We've got the principal harpist from the Utah Symphony. She's a pilot, avid pilot, and glider pilot as well. It covered the spectrum.
2: I was going to say, it's got to be a little difficult to put a harp in an airplane.
5: Well, they do have the small folk harps, but you're right there. We'd have to rent that, but there are plenty sources for that as well. And there's, musicians are a whole lot like pilots. It's a community. It's a fraternity. And they're good people, and they like to help out each other. So if you go to an area as a pilot and you don't have a plane there, if you want to go flying, you just have to look up somebody, and they'll be happy to take you up for a flight in the area. The same way with music. You go there and you don't have a guitar or, in her case, a harp, it's easy to find one because they have tentacles everywhere.
4: And how many musicians do you have in your network?
5: Oh, there's... I can't keep track of them because every time I turn around, someone else is calling me. I was drinking coffee a week ago and going through my mail and trying to get up to speed, and I get a call from a guy that talked kind of fast, and so I didn't catch his name, and he's saying, well, I hope to meet you at Oshkosh, and if we have time, and if not this year, maybe next year, and, well, I got a gig this weekend I've got to go to, I'm getting ready for, and he was going faster than I could keep up with. My coffee had not kicked in yet. And then at the end of the conversation, I said, okay, yeah, fine, that's great, you know, another member, another guy, and then at the very end of the conversation, it dawned on me, it's Aaron Tippin.
2: And, oh, geez.
5: You know, and
4: he's
5: said, well,
4: been here a number of times.
5: I know.
2: He's become a regular here and on the air show circuit as well.
5: He loves music, and he loves aviation, and that's exactly what the flying musicians are all about.
2: Has Aaron sat in on any of your concerts yet?
5: No, but we hope to meet up this weekend and talk about that. He's on a tight schedule, but he told me that we'd like to get some time to sit down and discuss that. And the music jams that started and that we're going to be doing every night this week, Monday through Friday, and we start last night. We're hoping that any musician that's in the area will pop in and come up on the stage. We have a bass, we have a keyboard, we'll have a drum kit, and we've got guitars and plenty of mics. So you don't have to have your instrument with you. If you play, then stop on by and have some fun with us.
2: Well, fortunately, I travel light. I have a kazoo. Do you have a need for one of those?
5: You know, that's funny you should say that. I was reacquainted with the kazoo at the Kerrville Folk Festival.
2: Oh, jeez.
5: Sitting around at the various parties you play, and someone said, okay, bring out your kazoos. And those who sit around and just love music and listen to all these folks, they bring their kazoo and they pull it out and start playing. So it's like, oh, okay, so this is it's an active audience.
2: Oh, geez.
5: So bring ears along.
4: Since we were mentioning Aaron Tippin, he is playing out here on Saturday.
5: That's right.
4: Yeah, as part of the Red, White, and Loud tour. Do you know what time he's playing?
5: It's in the evening.
4: In the evening. Okay.
2: Theater in the Woods, maybe?
4: You know, I don't know.
2: We'll have to find out for sure.
4: Yeah, but that's definitely something to go to. I have to say just a little thing. I'm not a huge country music fan. I love lots of music, but I'm just not that big. I went to one of his shows. Excellent. Excellent show. Even though I'm not a huge country music fan, totally worth going to.
5: Aaron's a good guy, and he also is a prolific songwriter, and songwriter from, I think he grew up in Pensacola, Florida, which is, I mean, got a great air museum there, right? The Naval Air Museum.
2: Yep.
5: And speaking of Navy, that's the theme this year, right?
2: Yeah, one of many themes here, actually. Mm-hmm. So you guys are going to be giving, I saw on the paper there, it looks like nightly concerts?
5: That's the music jams, yes. And if you get a moment, I'd love to run over what we're doing.
2: By all means.
5: We've got our information table over at the Vintage Hangar, brand new building over there. We love it. So we're set up there. We have a keyboard and some guitars, and our folks are there to answer questions. And if you want to pick up a guitar or strike up a tune, you can. We'll be there every day this week. The Sennheiser booth or tent outside of Exhibit B, we'll have a member playing every day this week from Monday through Friday from 11 to 1. So stop by the Sennheiser tent and check out some great sound equipment and their awesome new headset, the S1. Let's see, today it's Alex Whitmore and his wife Marty, the Whitmores, and they are awesome. They're both pilots, tail draggers. They have about six of those, and that's all they'll fly, but they're great musicians, and they performed last night at the music jam. So every day at the Sennheiser booth, every day in the Vintage Hangar, and then every night this week at the Forum Building, Honda Forum Building, number 9, from 7 to 10, we'll start off with a featured performer. Tonight it's Ravi. Tomorrow night we have a special guest, Thursday night, Elgin Wells, and Friday we'll have David Peel performing. After the performance, then we'll take sign-ups for open mic if you want to get up and perform a song. And then there's an all-out jam session. Everybody just jumps up there and plays. And last night, I think we had 8 people. We had a keyboard, a bass, a harmonica, 2 singers, 3 guitars, and it was just great. Great time, good music.
2: Sounds like a lot of fun.
4: Does anybody record any of this stuff?
5: Well, we are taking a little bit of amateur recording on it, but no, I think we start out. This is the first year, so we're starting out a little slow. We had some folks come up and say, well, we'd love to do this, but the trolleys stop running, or the trams, at 8. So how are we going to get back? And I'm not sure of that, but they also said the buses run until midnight. So if we can nail down the fact that the trolleys do, or the trams do, run a little bit later, a lot of folks will come out. And as we grow, then we'll start thinking of having you guys over there to record it.
4: Well, we'd be happy to come over and do that. And I mean, we absolutely love anything we can get our hands on.
2: Absolutely. We have some technical gurus here that are just wizards of wires, and
5: can't wait to do remotes.
2: Can't wait to do remotes. Absolutely.
5: Yeah, a good friend of mine, Mark Penske, was a sound engineer for Frank Zappa. And when he went on his tour over in Europe in the late 70s and 80s, and that was one of their fun things. They built a mobile sound system there for him.
2: Wow.
5: And he had his whole – it was pretty awesome. But I understand that.
2: Mm-hmm. Well, it would be good because, undoubtedly – This takes a bit of cash here and there to run, and you might just be able to raise a couple of bucks if you had a CD or something. And you guys have a website, too?
5: We sure do, flyingmusicians.org. Okay. ORG, and we are a 501c3 nonprofit. We're starting college chapters right now at Texas, University of Texas at Arlington. They're starting in September. TCC, UNCSA and App State are all in the works, and Berklee School of Music, as well as Embry-Riddle. So we're starting our college chapters so we can go out there and find those musicians that have a passion for aviation and help them pursue that, because college kids are living on ramen noodles, I think is what I heard. So if we can encourage and mentor those folks, that's what we want to do.
2: Well, there has to be a disclaimer in here somewhere, because obviously it's a little hard to fly the airplane while you're playing your tuba. So,
5: but you'll be surprised what we'll do. Autopilot is handy.
2: I'm never surprised when I'm around pilots, because we're a bunch of very animated, very much fun-loving people, and this sounds like a ball too. So we're here with John Zapp from the flyingmusicians.org. That's their website if you want to check it out. They're going to be giving concerts here at the Honda Forum tent. You said number 9, I thought. Check them out. We've got some great people that are going to be over there. Ravi for one. I saw, Elgin Wells for another, and David Peel. So, and of course, they're always looking for new musicians. Give them a try. You just might like it.
4: And Aaron Tippin on Saturday.
2: That's going to be great, too. I'm going to see if I can definitely get to that one. That should be good.
4: It's always a good show.
2: Yes, it is. And let's see. I'm Fast Eddie.
4: And I'm Wireless Mike.
2: And you're listening to Hot Start on EAA Radio.
3: Let's take a listen to a classic interview from 2019.
1: I'm Digital Dave.
2: And I'm Fast Eddie, and I'd like to contradict that. Anything can be great except us.
1: Yeah, we're losing in the polls. I didn't even know there was a poll.
2: Yeah,
1: we got blown out in the first round.
2: This snuck right up on us. I am like stunned.
1: I think there's some collusion going on here.
2: Yeah, those blasted Russians. We'll
1: anyway, back to the real world.
2: We have with us today Joey Mercer from our buddies over at NASA.
1: NASA, good.
5: Good morning,
1: say
5: guys.
1: It with me.
2: We love NASA.
1: Anyway, the hot-button issue, I can't believe how many people are involved with UAVs this year. Everybody seems to be doing UAVs.
6: That's right. Do you guys have any?
1: Yes. Well, actually, my son and I are both 107 pilots.
6: Oh, okay.
2: And I just have a little 3-inch guy that I fly in the house.
1: So far, the only success I've had is with actually hitting obstacles.
6: Okay.
7: I've done that a bit, too.
6: It's its own skill.
1: That's fine. Yes, it's not easy, is it? Not easy to find that tree out in the middle of that giant field.
7: Yeah, there's nothing there, but there's that tree, and it's a UAV magnet.
1: So you guys are working with integration into airspace. Everybody's doing that. Everybody, I mean, it's a huge problem. I don't even know where to start.
6: Yeah, so there, like you said, there's a lot of people that have these vehicles. There's a lot of people that are using them, and there's a lot of people that would love to be able to know more about their surroundings so that they could kind of be better about how they use them. And so the work we're doing at NASA is really a part of that.
1: When you got hired to NASA, I doubt you had that in mind.
6: That's true. When I got hired at NASA, I didn't know. I couldn't even spell ATC. It was kind of a dark time.
1: Right, yeah. Right. But now you guys are doing research and everything.
6: Yeah. So now our research, our current project is called UTM, and UTM stands for UAS Traffic Management. UAS is kind of like your technical term for drones, and so we're interested in building an automated traffic management system for drones. So if you imagine large numbers of drones flying around over longer distances, the issue becomes when those distances go beyond the visual line of sight of the pilot. That pilot now is unable to ensure the safety of their operation. And so a traffic management system is needed to kind of help ensure that safety. And the kind of the analogy of today's commercial air traffic control system with human air traffic controllers, those amazingly skilled individuals, that wouldn't quite map to what you would need for something like a system for drones, because there could be larger numbers of them and it would be much more difficult to maintain. So building kind of an automated thing, or at least sort of designing something that could get to a scalable and a more automated level, is sort of what we're starting with.
1: You're referring only to unmanned. Are you also going to be dealing with autonomous? Is that part of your picture as well? The totally autonomous drones that, like, you know, the Amazons that are dropping packages, is that part of that goal?
6: They're like right in the wheelhouse of this project. So one of the things that is a nice success early on in the project is our partnerships with different members of private industry, other agencies in the government, as well as sort of universities. Partnerships is one of the strengths in this project, and some of the kind of companies that you mentioned are partners with us, and we've been working with them from the beginning to make sure that what we're designing still kind of meets their needs and at least considers their needs.
1: I think part of your biggest issue right now is nobody knows what those needs are yet. It's changing so rapidly.
6: That's true. It's a challenge. There is one of the things that we hope to learn during this research are those roles and responsibilities. Who are the stakeholders? What kind of things do they need to accomplish? What can the FAA and NASA do together to kind of make sure when we start building something and putting this together, it actually does enable these new types of operations that don't exist today?
1: Now, how long have you been working on this project?
6: Since 2016, I want to say, is when I started. The project was already going in 2015, but I feel like I came a little bit late to the party.
1: Well, how many times have you had to totally revamp your thinking now because the average drone has changed so much?
6: Yeah, it's been pretty amazing to see that variety. For this particular project, it focuses on what's called small UASs, unmanned aerial systems, USS, but small UASs kind of categorizes those vehicles as 55 pounds and below. So we're not looking at the whole range of kind of autonomous vehicles, but even within that small UAS space, there's a huge variety. You got your fixed wings ones, you got all manner of multi-rotor vehicles, some noisy, some less noisy, some surprisingly high endurance, some less so. There's just the way they maneuver and operate is really, really different.
1: Yeah, so that's a can of worms.
7: Well, you know, you're talking about airspace here and everything. Now, if you're dealing in a very crowded sky and you have a semi-autonomous drone heading out there and you say you have a collision course set for this, what kind of a communication system are you going to be using? Will you be talking directly to the pilot, or are you going to be talking directly to the drone itself?
6: So what I personally like about our project is it tries to set you up for all of those options. So it's we don't want to just have like one or the other. So you want to be able to kind of support all types of those situations. So the basic idea is that a vehicle operator would be kind of working with some form of a service provider, this UAS service supplier. You could think of them as almost like kind of like a Verizon or an AT&T kind of equivalent. They're just a service provider. They do stuff. And so when they submit their operations to their USS, this UAS service supplier, then that USS takes on a pretty important role of monitoring that operation. So let's say you're sharing your telemetry data with that USS over the course of your flight. Then that USS can then compare your position reports to what your original intention was. So if you said you were going to fly in Area X and then your position reports start to get far away from Area X, then that service supplier then is kind of on the hook to notify you that things are maybe not looking so good. And then that's an opportunity for you to correct. That's also an opportunity for the service supplier to maybe notify neighboring operations so that they can have an awareness of what's going on.
1: That brings to mind a big question. My son and I were talking about this last night. The drone data capability, drone ADS-B, blah, blah, blah. There's an infrastructure that does not exist yet to guarantee communication to all those drones. I mean, have you guys talked about trying to piggyback onto cellular networks, that kind of thing?
6: Correct. There's a big issue with connectivity and knowing that you may not always be able to guarantee it. And so being, like we talked about before, just being flexible is a big piece of this project. So we have we've worked with partners who use ADS-B. We've worked with partners who use LTE. We've worked with partners who just use command and control link down to their base station and then regular internet in. So we've looked at a lot of options, and we're making sure that our system is able to support any of them.
1: Okay, so you multi-mode communications has to be there.
6: Yeah. Yeah, okay. Yeah, and even a mode where there is no communication. I mean, if all of those are gone, there still needs to be a way to kind of keep these things safe.
1: Yep,
7: you guys have got a monumental task ahead of you. That's for sure. Because you had said cell network, and that popped into my mind right off the bat. Cellular communications, because cell towers are practically everywhere.
1: There are plenty of places there are not, though.
7: Oh,
1: that's the thing.
7: No problem there.
1: And again, you also have the situation where you've got different cell companies.
7: Yeah.
1: And considering your cell phone talks to AT&T, but it's not going to talk to Verizon.
7: Right.
1: The drones need to be operating across all the cell providers if that's your communication network. You can't have one locked to AT&T or Verizon or whatever.
6: That could be very well true.
1: Yeah, you never know where you're going to fly, who's going to be there.
7: And you can't even guarantee that in some of the more remote locations that you'll even have cellular service. Some of the areas out in the Midwest, you have got diddly out there.
6: Correct.
7: That's
1: what it says on the chart, you know, diddly.
7: Diddly.
1: This area is diddly.
6: Diddly.
7: That came up on my cell phone the other day.
1: Yeah.
7: Your service is diddly.
1: Well, these are all questions I'm sure you're rolling around in the think tank. Are you getting to a point where you're trying hardware?
6: This year we're focusing on a flight demonstration called TCL-4 internally. TCL-4 stands for Technical Capability Level Number 4.
1: You know, NASA has a wicked acronyms department.
6: We do very well
1: yes.
6: with acronyms. We do very, very well. So TCL-4 is the kind of the current mindset now, and TCL-4 is the fourth of four TCLs. And so right now we are enjoying kind of flight demonstrations that focus on kind of the more challenging and the more complex of the flight demonstrations that we've been doing. So if TCL-4 focuses in urban environments, higher density operations, sort of contingency management issues, back to the question earlier, those are all parts of the test that we're doing right now during TCL-4. We just completed a test in downtown Reno with live vehicles and simulated vehicles operating at the same time near buildings. That was last month, and then next month we're going to do another round of testing in Texas for TCL-4.
1: Wow. How do you arrange for something? Excuse me, Reno, we'd like to do this test where we fly about 400 drones down the street.
6: It's a lot of work with the partners to kind of make sure that the test really produces the data that really helps further our research. So you could fly stuff randomly and then maybe not get the data that you actually need. So there's a lot of work on our side to really make sure that the test site operator generates data that comes from scenarios that included particular characteristics that saw very specific triggering events that then it takes quite a bit to get to the end of the line, which is the data.
1: Right. And the test design is everything.
6: The test design is important. Yeah, you can mess stuff up if you don't design it properly.
1: Okay, where can we find you here at Oshkosh?
6: We are in the pavilion.
1: International Federal Pavilion? Oh, you're in NASA Pavilion. I'm sorry.
6: NASA Pavilion.
1: Sorry, got them mixed up.
6: Yeah, yeah. And there's a large NASA tent in that pavilion.
1: And you got the inflatable lawn dart out front.
6: That's us.
1: Yep. Yes. There you go. All right. I want to thank you for joining us, Joey Mercer from NASA.
7: Yeah. I'm Fast Eddie.
1: And I'm Digital Dave. And this is EAA Radio.
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9: Our next guest is Fareed Gill, and Fareed and I go back a few years. to the start of
10: EAA
9: Radio.
10: Memory.
9: Yes. Yeah. The start of EAA Radio a number of years ago, and you were a station manager. You were on staff here at EAA for a while, and now you're a commercial pilot with one of those brown airplanes that take stuff from one place to the other.
10: Yes. Yeah.
9: But you've been flying all over the world.
10: Right.
9: So how's that been for you? Are you jet-lagged or what?
10: Perpetually, I would say. I think I'm living my best life because I'm just a big fan of information and history and everything else. So going to all these new places, I did a lot of Europe over the winter. And since May, I've been doing a lot of Asia. And so, of course, I get to a new town and I start researching it. I've ended up in a lot of interesting places and learned about sounds cliche. Learned about a lot of new things, but it's just been really interesting also talking to the people and learning things from them as well. Yeah. And we're very lucky in that a lot of the world speaks English, and they don't hate us too much for that. And so everybody's been really welcoming. It's just really, really been a fun job.
9: In your travels, have there been any places that either stood out as, wow, that was not what I expected, even greater? You know, I was like, wow, I did my research, but this is even better.
10: I would say Fukuoka, which is in the southwesternmost island. It's just across the East China Sea from Shanghai.
9: Okay.
10: And I did not expect that our hotel is going to be right next to the Fukuoka Seahawks, which is the baseball team.
9: Ah, okay.
10: And so it was a dome. And for those of you locals, I think it was like sort of an early prototype for American Family Field, the Milwaukee Brewers stadium. It's a retractable dome, and just to take in a Japanese baseball game, which is a real kick.
9: Good.
10: Yeah. So that surprised me.
9: Very good. We're here also to talk about something that you've been involved with, very passionate about the last few years, and that's the Willie Brown Aviation Academy. Tell us how that got started.
10: Well, my background, I started flying in high school, and we had an aviation program in high school. We're very lucky to have, you know, like a four-year program, and so I really got a leg up. And Madison is an aviation mad community, at least our enthusiasts. There are two EAA chapters now merged into one. But now with all of the things that I've done and all the things that my colleagues have done, we wanted to make sure that underrepresented communities in Madison sometimes live just over the fence, to let them know that that isn't a chasm, that it's just a matter of walking through the fence and having access to the aviation industry. And so that's our thrust. Our emphasis is on kids from underrepresented communities, but anybody is welcome. Mm-hmm. And we give them it started out as a camp, a five-day camp. We just concluded ours 2 weeks ago, where, you know, Madison Airport, so they get the kind of the commercial or like the airline version of that, and they get to see that. Also, the 115th Tactical Fighter Wing and the 147th, which is the Blackhawks. One of their Blackhawks is over here. Actually, the 115th has an airplane on display. So both of, they got to see those right up close. They got to see the launch, the daily launch, because we're Madison is an air cap. Air defense cap location for the upper Midwest. So then we go over to the general aviation side in Maury Airport, which is Middleton. It's on the west side of Madison. And more kind of basics, flight simulators. They got to do some safety wiring. And then we have a lot of hangar tenants who are just more than welcome to show their airplanes off. And then everybody gets a free airplane ride, like a mini lesson.
9: Yeah.
10: To just try it out. And then we have a nice little graduation party. Expanded from that, and last year when we talked, we were just getting this going, but we merged some efforts that had already been ongoing amongst some of our board members. We do kind of like Wings to Fly. It's called Wings to Fly, but it's kind of like a Young Eagle Rally, except it's just very targeted. We have about 8 or 9 kids. It's not, we don't try to go for volume, but we just we do the same thing, kind of a mini lesson, but we really focus and we take our time with them. And then the other thing is it's called the Madison Youth Aviation Club. It is like monthly events. Mm-hmm. We've gone down to United Operations. We've seen MedFlight. We've talked to Airman Medical Examiners and so on and so forth. So it's just the kids who have shown that spark. That's the advanced the advanced class, so to speak. So we have 3 separate prongs of programming.
9: Okay, and have you noticed any successes so far? I mean, you're only 4 years into it, but.
10: At least one kid is in flight training. The others are trying to figure that out. And that's the thing, is that we are growing in such a way that we are trying to figure out that pathway piece. And these kids are running ahead of us. and so we are fundraising. We are trying to build out our volunteer base some more, bring more people onto the board so that we can provide. The next step for us will be scholarships.
9: Okay.
10: We're already pointing people to other scholarships that are already available, and my eyes are open to so many that are available just through the organizations this week, having talked to other people. So those are the things that we're trying to next is to build out that pathway for those kids so that they are delivered to a pathway should they choose it. Mm-hmm. I do want to emphasize, though, that it's not always on the flight deck. We try to go to great lengths to expose them to any other career opportunity. One of the people giving us a tour of the Madison Airport said, hey, up here in the administrative offices, it's like a corporation. You know, you have HR, you have accounting, but you can work at the airport. So we try to emphasize that you can be connected to aviation and have something that doesn't sound like an aviation job.
9: Right. Very, very good. Yeah, a lot of times we kind of keep that aviation bubble with pilots, mechanics, flight attendants, that air traffic control. But there is a wide variety of methods that you can be involved in aviation and not necessarily have to pilot an airplane.
10: I walked over. We had our kids, some of our youth aviation club kids up on Thursday. Unfortunately, because of an illness of one of our board members, they were going to come up for the night air show on Wednesday. Ladies and gentlemen, falling into old habits. They were going to come see the night air show and then camp with the South Africans.
9: Oh, okay.
10: They had made friends with one of our board members, and they were completely welcoming. Yeah, we got tents for you and everything. So the welcoming of EAA was going to be rolled out to them. But they came up Thursday. We walked around. I took them over to, the Air Force tent to see some people who are doing research in away from the flight line. Say, hey, this is something, because we have a lot of kids who are interested in engineering and things like that. So it was great to kind of show them, look at this display building, a building B, C, A. All these things support aviation in some way, and there's a pathway for you.
9: What is next for the Academy? What you mentioned, trying to get that pathway. But
10: right. I think the next for us is it's kind of internal. It's kind of behind the scenes, and that is to really get more volunteers and board members so that, one, we have better community outreach, and two, that the kids have some really, great opportunities are available at the touch of a button. And also, because some of us are in Japan while trying to plan a camp. And so those are the things that I think we are working on next for the kids. And also, we got some great suggestions on just things that they could do. They were suggested to us that we could... We could take them to see or do. With one kid said, I want more hands-on. So
9: okay.
10: Okay. So that's really good that they're embracing not just the wowie zowie stuff, but they want to kind of get their fingers into stuff. So we're excited to kind of build those programs.
9: Very good. Describe your board of directors. Large board or small?
10: It's about 5 right now. Okay. We have some open seats. Our founders are myself, Susan Schwab, who's a retired United Airlines captain, and the other is Mike Griffin, who's a retired Delta Airlines. He's a board emeritus now. But we also have he's a local pilot, but he's a VP of a home products company. He's our treasurer. And then we have a woman who is aviation enthusiast, but she's a legal counsel for in the Madison area and so on. And and we are looking for other people. The nice thing is that our graduation party, we had some parents come forward who have some really good connections to the community that were interested in serving. So those are the kind of people we want, because that can enhance how we deliver our services to the kids and find the right kids in the community.
9: All right. Well, we have to take one big step back, though. And what's the genesis of the name?
10: So Willa Brown Aviation Academy comes from Willa Beatrice Brown. She was came from Kentucky. She was the first pilot or woman African-American woman pilot to get a U.S. pilot's license. Bessie Coleman got her first one in France. She got her A&P first before that. This is in the late 30s. She married a gentleman named Cornelius Coffey. They started a flight school in the Chicago area, and they trained a lot of the Tuskegee Airmen in their basics, aviation basics, basic flight training. They went off to Tuskegee, and so she is responsible for a lot of the red tail pilots. And so then she went on. She became the first lieutenant, first officer in the Civil Air Patrol, African-American woman. So she was an activist. She was a school teacher in the Chicago area, and she served out first African-American woman to serve on an FAA advisory committee. So a great life. We're inspired, and their family is still in touch with us and has supported us all the way.
9: Very good. If people would like more information about the Academy or how they can support it, volunteer, how can they find you?
10: Willaflight.org. We're also on all the social media channels. Still trying to figure out TikTok, but we'll get it.
9: I know. It's kind of home for us old guys. Yeah. Anyway. Fareed, thank you for taking some time to be with us today. Fareed Gill from the Willa Brown Aviation Academy. And, oh, by the way, you'll hear Fareed and Eric White tomorrow, cleared for departure. They're going to do commentary here from the deck as everybody is blasting off for home from Air Venture.
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9: This is EAA Radio.
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9: Our next guests are from Airbus, Robin Hayes, who is CEO of the American Operations, and Daryl Taylor, who is Head of Operations. Gentlemen, welcome to the show, and Robin, welcome back to this portion of the show as well.
12: It's fantastic. This is the best view at the air show.
9: It is. That's why I like doing this show here, because I get to talk to interesting people like you, but at the same time, you know, if you get a little off topic, I'm going to watch the airplanes.
12: Well, if we start getting boring, there's certainly very attractive things to be doing looking at the airplanes.
9: Robin, as I said, welcome back.
12: Thank you.
9: How has the show been for you so far?
12: It's great, actually. I mean, I just got here yesterday, so but it's been an incredible morning. And just to see the passion and the commitment and the enthusiasm that really is the heart of this air show.
9: Yes, and Airbus has also stepped up to help support the air show, and tomorrow, the Veterans Parade, all those activities are being supported by Airbus, so we thank you for that. But what's the idea behind supporting the Veterans operations in opposition to all the other things that are happening here?
12: Well, you know, veterans are so important to our country, and they're so important to Airbus. I mean, not only for the service that they have given, and all their families, too. You know, so many of those veterans are working in professions that are so relevant to us. They're either flying our products and so then to the ability to hire veterans when they decide, you know, they want to move on from their military service. And that they're a very important part of our work group. And Dow, who's here with me, who, amongst other things, runs our Mobile manufacturing facility, I mean, we have a significant number of veterans working for us in Mobile.
9: Yes. Now, and speaking of that facility, you recently hit the 500 aircraft mark out of Mobile. How did that feel to see number 500?
13: Yeah, it's quite a milestone for us, and you know, reinforces, you know, as we close in on 10 years, just, you know, where we've come from. I mean, we were a really relatively small manufacturing facility. Only in 2015, and now in 2025, 500 aircraft. In fact, we just celebrated our 100th A220 out of that facility last week.
9: Okay.
13: So the milestones keep on coming, and 600 is not far away.
9: There you go. And Robin, you were brand new to the position last year. Mm-hmm. So how has this last 12 months been in the leadership position?
12: Well, I'm still here.
9: Yes,
12: that's a bonus.
9: Good.
12: But it's been incredible, really. I mean, yeah, I've spent 35 years in the industry on the airline side, but it's been an incredible and blessed opportunity to understand much more about the manufacturing and the product design side. And you know, I feel like I feel like a kid that's just left college. You know, so much to learn. And you know, my stage in life, it's not always that easy. But no, it's been incredible. And I actually, you know, one of my reflections on the last year is I wish more people in our industry had a chance to work both on the operations side, you know, at an airline or at a sort of a company that is services aviation, and also on the manufacturing side. Because I think you have a much broader picture when you do that. And I've learned so much in the last year that I thought I knew that I now realize I didn't.
9: And Daryl, for you, what is your background that brought you to Airbus?
13: Yeah, so apart from educating Robin on manufacturing for the last year,
12: trying to educate
13: and telling him he was wrong, obviously. But yeah. You know, I started my career as an apprentice. I started in an Airbus facility in the UK, but came to the US 28 years ago. Worked for Beechcraft, Raytheon, a bit on the general aviation side. A few years in the supply chain, managed to pass through Bombardier as well, and then I've been with Airbus for the last 10 years since the start of the facility in Mobile.
9: Okay. And how has technology, where you know we're seeing just leaps and bounds, AI being the big buzzword now, but how has technology really helped influence what you do with operations?
13: Yeah, I think digital and automation are the two big changes that we've seen in the last decade. AI will certainly be the key over the next decade, I would say. And I think it's different in different products, right? So the newer products, the next generation of products, we'll see much more of that technology embedded from digital design into digital manufacturing. Some of the more legacy programs, we just need to add a little bit as we do. And the great news, I think, certainly in a place like Oshkosh, is the craftsmanship is still number one in our industry. You know, we need craftsmen to build the aircraft, to service the aircraft, and to enable these aircraft to fly.
9: I mean, you know, people don't recognize the footprint that Airbus has in the United States. And what would be maybe some surprising things that people don't know about the company and your presence here in the U.S.?
12: Yeah, no, Airbus has a very significant presence in the U.S. And if I'm incredibly honest, and when I spent years and years dealing with Airbus as a customer, and so I understood some of that footprint, but I didn't understand it all. And it's over 5,000 jobs in the U.S. It's the aircraft we're manufacturing in Mobile. It's the helicopters that we're manufacturing in Mississippi, the helicopter services business, servicing business, MRO shop that we have in Grand Prairie, Texas. You know, we build satellites in Florida. We have hundreds of engineers in either Wichita or Mobile supporting the sort of global footprint. We have legal, finance, HR jobs. You know, we have a presence up in Virginia. We have presence in California, up in Pacific Northwest. It's everywhere. Plus, the indirect jobs we support. So we buy so much out of the U.S. that we support 275,000 jobs across the U.S. supply chain, and we spend about $15 billion. So Airbus has had that commitment. You know, there's a lot of talk right now for obvious reasons around companies investing in the U.S., but we have been doing this for really decades, and in fact, we're going to be celebrating 10 years of Mobile, as Daryl mentioned earlier, this September.
9: Very good. And in the list of some of the products that you were talking about, airplanes, of course, and helicopters, but you also mentioned satellites. Now, that's not something people necessarily associate with Airbus.
12: Yeah, that's right. We have a satellite manufacturing facility down in Florida. We've just opened a new extension to that. So, exactly. Yeah. You know, there's so much that we do that we're growing it. You know, right. we are growing our commitment to the U.S. and we're growing our footprint here.
9: Very good. With you being here, you have a forum this afternoon. It's called Lifting Futures in Aviation, 2:30 in forum stage number 7. What will that cover?
12: Well, I'm really looking forward to it, and it's going to be a great panel, so let's get everybody there.
9: Okay.
12: But, there's so many amazing careers in this industry, and this industry needs hundreds of thousands of new jobs in the next decade or so, and we've got to get people excited. You know, there's a lot of talk around how certain jobs are going to get disrupted by AI. Mm-hmm. We know in aerospace, we know in aviation, there are amazing jobs. So part of our panel, really, is we've got some great professionals, and they're going to talk about how they got into this industry and the things that they do, and really hope to try and maybe inspire that next generation to think about. You know, you're obviously here at Oshkosh because you have a passion for this industry, but maybe you don't work in it.
9: Right.
12: And so let's get you to come and work in it.
9: Sounds good. Who else is on the panel with you?
12: Well, we got a number of Airbus colleagues.
9: Okay.
12: We have panelists from Delta and some other organizations too. And also we're going to let Dowell be on the panel too. Because Dowell's story is cool. Right? Yeah. I mean, he started as an apprentice. Yeah. He's worked in multiple companies, and now he's running one of the largest aircraft manufacturing facilities in the world, as well as other operational functions. So I think it's a cool story.
9: I think so, too. And it really illustrates how you can get into aviation, and you can either plot your own course or sort of let your course take its own kind of twists and turns. And so when you started as an apprentice, did you ever see yourself in a leadership role?
13: No, absolutely not. No, I didn't see myself past the next year. But again, you're absolutely right. This industry is small and large, right? We see it at an event like this. You know, 35 years in now, it's amazing for me. You know, without giving away too much for the panel answers, you know, one of my proudest moments in my career is launching an apprenticeship program in our facility in Mobile now to give those same pathways. So when I get to speak to that next generation and talk about, you know, my career, my pathways, what I've been lucky enough to do, the people who've been mentors to me, and to give them a view that you know, this industry can give you a lot of things and take you in many different directions, is the coolest part.
9: Yes. Robin, anything that's on the grounds that you want to make sure you see before you have to go home?
12: Well, I'm just taking it all in. I'm just wandering around at random, and just every time you turn the corner, there's something and you go, wow. So, look, this is really kind of where this is where the industry is at its best. You know, it's the passion, it's the sort of all the aspects of the industry coming together. Yeah, you can go to some of the big air shows, and they're, you know, they're great, some cool things there, but this is the heart of, I think, American passion for this industry, and it's just so incredible to be here.
9: It is, and you are correct. Everything from the smallest, oldest antiques to these just immaculate home builds that people have put together in their hangars and garages, to the warbirds, aerobatic performers. It's really everybody coming together and just spending a week, as they say, in Mecca.
12: Yeah. Exactly. I always wish I could spend longer here, but
9: someone has to run the company, right?
12: Yeah, well, I guess.
9: All right, your forum again this afternoon is 2:30, forum stage number 7, Lifting Futures in Aviation. Stop by and see that, and who knows, maybe one day you too will be part of the team at Airbus. Robin Hayes, Chairman and CEO of Airbus North America, and Daryl Taylor, Head of Operations for Airbus. Gentlemen, thank you for being here, and
12: thanks, Steve.
9: Enjoy
12: thanks,
9: the show.
12: Thanks, Steve. Thanks very much.
9: And this is EAA Radio.
14: Let's go back to 2012 for this classic interview.
7: Hey, we've got a special guest with us this morning.
15: They're all special with us.
7: Oh, but this guy pulled off something a couple of years ago that went viral on YouTube. He's received all kinds of acclaims for pulling off an emergency landing with the style and grace you wouldn't believe. We've got Bill Leff with us.
15: That's right.
7: And I'm sure you all remember the video from the police car of him landing the T-6.
15: Just look up T-6 landing on Route 41.
7: That's it. And it made all the news. Good morning, Bill.
16: Well, good morning, guys.
7: You've sufficiently recovered from that, right?
16: Oh, yeah. Yeah, we had the airplane running about a month and a half after that.
7: That's great.
15: What exactly happened to the engine?
16: The crankshaft broke in half.
15: Ow.
7: That hurts.
15: Do it.
16: Yeah, just wasn't making any power change. None of the classic things that you expect. Was I making power changes or doing? We're just cruising along. We're over the city of Fond du Lac getting ready to do the Warbird arrival. And my son was flying. He was in the back seat. And just all of a sudden, the engine started shaking. And next thing you know, the prop stopped. And
15: you said, I got it.
16: Yeah, pretty much.
7: Now, you actually bounced the airplane over the police car that filmed it, right?
16: Well, as I was looking for a place to land, there was really nowhere to go that wouldn't have caused a lot of problems, houses, shopping centers, places like that. So I spotted a section of highway that there seemed to be a space, you know, with all the people coming to Oshkosh that morning, there was a space of about 8 or 10 car lengths that was open.
15: Sure, he'd just go right into camper registration with the rest of them.
16: I just pull into a little parallel parking and decided that that would be a good moving runway. If the people behind me stopped and the people in front of me just kept going, this would probably work. So I headed for that spot, and just as I was pulling out into, or just as I was setting up to land, there was a state police car that had just finished a traffic stop that decided that would be a good place for him to pull out into traffic. So he pulled out in front of me, and then it was like, uh-oh. So I dove down behind him. I didn't want to go over him because I would overshoot. So I went down behind him, but then I had extra speed. I had to dive under some power lines. Those of you that have driven up Route 41 there, at right next to the airport, right before you get it, after Military Road, there's some pretty low power lines. I went under those power lines.
7: Whoa.
16: And,
7: you know, in an emergency, you can do whatever you want.
16: Yeah, you exactly. Do. Yeah, do what you have to do. So I came up behind him, and now I had a lot of extra speed. So what I did is I banged the airplane on the ground, just made an intentional hard landing to dissipate speed, and then bounced over the police car. So,
7: and that was the piece that everybody saw.
15: Right.
16: Yeah, once I came in view of the dash cam, so you didn't get to see the landing behind.
7: What was the cop's reaction when you got the airplane stopped?
16: Well, he came up. When you see in the YouTube video, you see him come. Looks like he's going for his gun. He's actually turned his radio down because it's going kind of crazy. And he just stopped and just said, man, I about peed my pants.
15: I believe it.
16: And he was a rookie. He was there. The second police officer you see is a training officer. So this is like this guy's first month or week or something on the job.
15: Yeah, the guy's going, don't worry about it. Nothing ever happens around here.
16: Yeah. This is Wisconsin.
7: And he had a nice brown pants moment there for a while.
16: Yeah, I think I was the one who had the brown pants moment.
15: There you go.
7: Well, Bill, it's good to hear that the airplane's repaired and you're back in the skies again. And now you're going to be here doing the Starfire Night Sky Show? What's
16: right. This afternoon I'm going to fly in the day show and do a daytime routine with the T-6.
15: And then, with the new crankshaft, right?
16: With the new crankshaft and actually a new engine. The other engine wasn't even repairable. It was so many little pieces. You could have made jewelry out of the little pieces that were came out of that engine. And but anyway, and then Saturday night, we're going to do the Starfire Night Sky Show here. So as part of the night show here at Air Adventure.
15: Give us a little hint there. Are we talking LEDs and strobes? Are we talking
16: It's 14
15: pyro?
16: Minutes. Of flying with the T-6, and it has we have lighting effects on the airplane and pyrotechnics, and it's all choreographed to music. And our friend Rob Ryder, the famous announcer that's here, is does the voiceovers for it. And it's got a lot of great music, and we do some aerobatics to the airplane. It's a lot about presentation of the pyrotechnics.
15: Now, as a pilot, when you're flying with all these lights and strobes flashing, do you have problems with glare back in your eyes?
16: When I designed this system 25 years ago, it's one of the things that I made sure that I didn't have an issue with was I really don't see it so much from the cockpit.
7: Well, speaking of the pyrotechnics, what kind of precautions do you have to go through to when you're handling this stuff, when you're actually loading the airplane?
16: Well, I have a federal license. From the ATF, they regulate us pretty closely. You have to pay attention to the DOT rules and then whatever local rules, just same as any fireworks shooter has. And we travel all over the country doing this, so we get a lot of experience with a lot of different localities. But it's the real deal fireworks that you know, when you go to a fireworks display that you see. We don't put 16-inch shells on there, obviously, but it's Roman candles and the things called gerbs that leave the trail of sparks behind the airplane. Makes
15: cool.
16: For a pretty nice presentation.
15: That's yeah, I tried that on the car, though, but they really got upset going down the highway.
7: Well, let me ask you this. While you're up there with the pyro on the airplane, have you ever had this stuff malfunction on you?
16: No. And the system is designed. Actually, my airplane is certified to carry the pyrotechnics. It's not a standard. It's not experimental. It's a certified
15: okay.
16: Airplane.
15: How did you arrange that?
16: I get along really well with the FAA.
15: After that landing on the highway, I'm wondering.
16: Well, so anyway, I've never, this design, everything could go off at once and it wouldn't make any difference to the airplane.
7: All right. Have you ever had any of the pyrotechnics malfunction, as in explode on the airplane?
16: No. Okay. We're very careful. The people that we buy the pyrotechnics from are Rozzi's Famous Fireworks in Cincinnati, Ohio, and they're an old family business that's been doing fireworks since the 1800s.
7: I've seen on some air shows where people are using smoke cartridges, specifically French Connection years ago, and was watching them, and they actually had one explode. And I talked to Montaigne Mallet, and I said, you know, did that sort of scare you a little bit? And the answer was no, but it's just a mess to clean up the airplane.
16: Yeah, because those were red on her airplane.
7: Yeah, yeah, red smoke cartridges, white airplane, doesn't work good when it go bang.
16: Right.
15: Now, do you load your own pyrotechnics and you check the wiring over?

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1: Doing it safely. So I designed the airplane. I started years ago when Art Scholl first came here and did a night show. I helped him and saw what they were doing and what a couple other people were doing. And in order to make this a good, safe operation where I could actually certify that the system was good, designed a lot of backups and safety things into it, especially into the electronics that fire the controls. That was all designed by an actual weapon systems engineer that designed fire control systems for weapons. The airplane has, if you'll notice in my airplane in the daytime, you'll see it has square wingtips. Those are actually firewalls, stainless steel firewalls. And then the there's 4130 steel tube mounts that hold the fireworks out about 12 inches from the firewall. So you've got a firewall, you've got 12 inches of 200 mile an hour air blowing between the hot stuff and the airplane. And then each piece of pyrotechnic is mounted in a stainless steel tube. So
2: even if it did explode, the explosion is going to go backwards.
1: Yeah. And then you talk about, well, could you put it in other places on the airplane? Well, the fuel tanks are in the center of the airplane, so you obviously want to stay away from there.
3: Oh, definitely.
1: And then also in the center of the airplane are the vents for the fuel tanks.
3: Yep. Okay.
1: So that's why there's no center line on my airplane. There's no center line fuel now. Pyrotechnics now. Some people do that, and I probably could get away with that, but this isn't about getting away with it. This is about safety and aviation safety, because safety is paramount, everything you do in aviation.
2: Well, we're looking forward to seeing you fly this afternoon, and especially looking forward to Saturday night.
3: Definitely.
2: And I'd like to thank you for coming in. I know you're probably not awake yet. I'm not.
1: Yeah, well, I want to thank everybody for having me up and all the folks in the EAA for coming to watch.
2: Very
1: attending
2: good.
1: AirVenture 2012.
2: Yep. This is Digital Dave.
3: And I'm Fast Eddie.
2: And this is EAA Radio.
4: Here's an interview from 2023.
5: Good morning. Welcome from the Ron Scott Communications Center. This is From the Stand. I'm Steve Willis. This morning, we're going to meet General Jackie von Ovost, who will provide some insights into the Transportation Command. We'll also meet the grandson of Ensign Jesse Brown, subject of the movie Devotion, and meet the new president and CEO of the National Aviation Hall of Fame. That's all coming up this hour. But first, we are very pleased to have Lieutenant Wes Perkins join us here at Oshkosh. Wes, welcome back.
6: Thank you very much. I'm thrilled to be back. Very excited.
5: So you're here this week. You're one of the demo pilots for the F-18.
6: That's correct.
5: And yep. you're going to be flying the demonstration on Saturday in
6: yes,
5: the air
6: sir.
5: Show. All right. Mm-hmm. But we need to back this up just a little bit, because we got to go back a little bit in your history. Now, you have been coming to AirVenture for quite a few years, right? You come from an aviation background.
6: I do, yes, sir.
5: So tell us a little bit about your early impressions of AirVenture.
6: Yeah, absolutely. So I've been here, I'm going on like, I believe, 12 times now.
5: Okay.
6: In my past, prior to coming this time, our 13th trip. But I've shown up since 97, born in an aviation family. I grew up in aviation and then had the inspiration, really a lot of it, from AirVenture itself to want to continue my path in aviation and join the Navy and fly fighter jets in the Navy. And luckily, I'm fortunate enough to get to not only do that, but also bring an F-18 here and fly it this weekend.
5: Excellent. So you probably don't recognize the name, but if you were around in 2009 after the show was over, there was a young man who produced a video online. It was probably one of we're calling it one of the first viral videos, at least for EAA. But it was a video that just absolutely blew up. You had great camera work, great music, great production value, slick. Slick Hutto was the name on it, and that video just absolutely took off. And so it is amazing to have you here, back here, as this young person who put together a fantastic video, and now you're going to be here making memories for everybody else, and they'll be taking videos of you when you're flying on Saturday.
6: Yes, sir. Yeah, it's I don't know why it got popular. I have no idea. I started doing those in 2007,
5: yep.
6: and 2009 just got very popular for yep. some reason, and then it became a thing. Just kept making the videos all the way till the last time I was here in 2014,
5: yeah.
6: So almost 9 years ago.
5: Right. So what have you been doing since then?
6: A couple things.
5: Yeah.
6: So in 2014, I commissioned in the Navy.
5: Yeah.

0: Went right off to flight school, actually, a month after being here at AirVenture 2014. I went right to API and started flying. Learned to fly with the Navy. Flew the T-6, the T-45, and then was fortunate enough, like I said earlier, to get picked for the F-18 program. Went through as a student there. And then I was in when I was a student, I was in VFA 122, which is the squadron I'm with right now, flying the demo team and being as an instructor again. But I was in between in VFA 25, Fist of the Fleet. Did a combat deployment with them in Afghanistan in 2019 to 20. Spent 3.5 years there, and then now back at VFA 122 as an instructor pilot in the F-18 for 2.5 years, and the team lead for the West Coast Rhino demonstration team flying here at AirVenture.
1: Oh, very cool. And you graduated from college before you joined the Navy, right?
0: I did, yes. I went through the
1: alma mater. Put a plug in for your alma mater.
0: Oh, yes, yeah, Texas A&M, Giggum. did 5 years there and graduated commissioned through ROTC program there.
1: Okay, awesome. And you're also married and a new
0: addition? I am. Married to my wife, Lindsay. I wish she could be here today. And then my son, Jesse, who's 11 months old now. Jesse Wright. So we had to keep a little bit of aviation theme in that. And all of us have the same initials, JWP. So we kept that lineage going with my son as well. We keep him just as abreast with aviation as anything else. But recently became a father, and I absolutely love it.
1: Very good. Congratulations.
0: Thank you very much.
1: When you were growing up, did your family have own airplanes?
0: We did, yes. So I grew up in an aviation family. My father was a home builder. He taught me to do the same thing. We have a Piper Clipper back home. That's what we would fly up here every time at Camp and Vintage each year. That's what I learned to fly and what I got my license in. We also have a Team Minimax that my father built and finished in 95. And then we purchased a Pitts S1C that was wrecked and finished that in 2008. And I've been flying that and flew competition with IAC in that as well.
1: Oh, okay.
0: For a while.
1: Which category?
0: I went all the way up through. I flew through intermediate, practiced in advance, but I never did a competition in advance. The Navy kind of decided that they needed to spend a little more time with them and probably progressed with that career.
1: Excellent. You mentioned the aircraft that you had flown in the Navy. A lot of the trainers, the T-6 you mentioned is not the T-6 that we see in the Warbird area.
0: No.
1: Describe what that airplane is. I believe there's one on
0: there
1: the
0: are. There are actually like three or four of them sitting out here. It's a T-6 Texan II, T-6B, the Navy variant of that. It's got a heads-up display, glass cockpit, the orange and white painted ones in particular. And that's what I flew for about 9 months in primary. Then went on from that to the T-45C Goshawk. Navy advanced trainer, tailhook trainer, went to the boat for the first time in that as well. I don't know if there's any here or if there's any coming, possibly this week. And then from that to the F-18. My time in intermediate and advanced in the T-45 was about 13 months.
1: Excellent. We're talking to Lieutenant Wes Perkins, who's the F-18 demo pilot. We'll see you on Saturday. The team is actually going to fly Saturday and Sunday.
0: That's correct.
1: But you're just flying the show on Saturday, just to be sure. Mm-hmm. So when we see you on Saturday, we'll wave, okay?
0: I appreciate it.
1: Talk a little bit about naval aviation and how that might be different from, say, the Air Force. I mean, obviously, you're landing on a boat. That's the big
0: Absolutely.
1: Thing, are there any other differences that
0: there are? So the boat, as you mentioned, is obviously the large the difference that everyone recognizes. We fly different aircraft. So we fly the F-18 and the F-35 are the two primary strike aircraft, fighter and attack aircraft in the fleet. We also have the A-18G Growler, which is our electronic attack aircraft, and the Hawkeye, the E-2C Hawkeye as well on the carrier platform. There's additional aircraft that are not carrier-based as well, but the majority of our mission is over water or at least projection of force from the sea. So that's kind of our big picture overall mindset for the Navy that is different from the Air Force. We take and transport our carriers around the world as a global force to project from the water into wherever we need to, vice being stationed on land somewhere. That's the big advantage that we have and the difference we have with the Navy.
1: Good. Describe your first carrier landing, if you can.
0: That's really hard to describe. The biggest thing that I remember, so we flew out there in T-45s. There were four of us, and I was dash four. So I was the furthest guy on the end of the whip, so to speak, coming into the carrier break. But I remember we came overhead the boat, and I was positioned on the inboard side of the turn looking up at our lead, and we're in a left-hand turn. And I could not see the boat, so I couldn't look at the whole time, and I just want to make us look good overhead the boat because that was a big thing we talked about. Still is a big thing at carrier aviation. A lot of naval aviators take pride in the stack, so to speak, overhead the boat. But I didn't see the boat until I moved over to the other side of the formation for a right echelon for that left-hand break for the first time as we were coming into the initial. And I remember seeing the boat and thinking, there is no way We're about to land on that because it is so small. And I was shaking so bad in the jet. Came into the break, and I was the last one to break, so I was really far upwind from the boat. Had a lot of scream time on downwind to really get myself composed, and then came in and did a touch-and-go first. So you do a couple touch-and-goes before you actually put the hook down. But I just remember rolling out behind the boat and thinking, this is just insane. You do the first one, and honestly, after that, still a little nervous about it, but it was like, oh, that's really not all that bad. Now, daytime around the boat when it's beautiful weather is fun.
1: Yeah.
0: Really any other condition around the boat, and especially at nighttime, I wouldn't say it's fun. It's really just something you expect, never really particularly get used to. But flying around the boat in the day after that, and then any other time in the fleet, is it's a great time.
1: Oh, man. So when you were making that first approach, do you have an instructor with you, or you're solo?
0: We do not.
1: Okay.
0: So the first time anyone goes to the boat, it's always solo. We never take an instructor with us. So your first trap at the boat is also a solo.
1: Okay.
0: Which is kind of crazy to think about, to be honest.
1: So as an instructor now, do you how many students do you have?
0: So traditionally, 122 has about roughly around 100 students at any given time. And classes are broken down into about 8 to 15 or so sizes. And that's broken down to be among that size of class between pilots and WISOs as well. So we'll train both pilots, so front seat, and then weapon systems officers, the back seat as well in 122. In that time, I'll transition. I'll teach any phase of flight, so whether strike, dogfight, fighter, CQ, so carrier landing as well. And then the basics of, like, flying, just learning to fly the jet and formation, basic formation, and advanced formation, tactical formation as well. So I'll bounce around through all different classes throughout the time. I'm not stuck with an individual class.
1: Okay.
0: Now, I'm a class advisor as well, so I will advise a particular class, but I don't strictly fly with that class.
1: Okay. Mm-hmm. And now your career in the Navy has been absolutely fantastic so far. Like I said, you know, you joined the Navy, you got to fly fighters, flying the F-18. You are the demo pilot, one of the demo pilots, and I understand you got a call recently that you're going to take one more step up.
0: I did, yes, sir, yes. So just about a month ago, I was selected for the Blue Angels. Not on the Blue Angels yet. I will transition to the team, at least show up and check in next month, and then I'll be able to talk more about that. But I was just unbelievably lucky that both – myself, my wife, my son, and our family in particular, and all the people who supported us, that we got the call that we'll get to be part of the 2024 Blue Angels.
1: Absolutely amazing. So you're moving to Pensacola. Right now you're out west, right?
0: I am. I'm still stationed at Naval Station Lemoore for less than a month.
1: Okay.
0: And then we'll move to Pensacola.
1: And when you applied, did you just sort of apply for the Blue Angels and hope, or did you kind of have a good feeling about it before you did?
0: Well, obviously, in hope. It's a dream come true.
1: Right.
0: That's the Blue Angels are a huge part of why I got into naval aviation and why I selected naval aviation. It's what inspired me to want to fly fighters, the team is. And so I want to continue that mission of showcasing the teamwork and professionalism of the United States Navy Marine Corps through the flight demonstrations community outreach. It's something I believe in specifically. It's what affected me and made my decision for what I want to do with my career, and I'd love the opportunity to do that again. So as far as applying, I applied for 3 years.
1: Okay.
0: Finally got picked up on this third year of applying, and just so unbelievably lucky. I mean, it's lucky it just works out that the team decided that they would like me to be part of that organization, and I'm thrilled to get to spread the word and their mission statement as well in the future.
1: Excellent. Yes, inspire a new generation of aviators.
0: Absolutely.
1: All right. Congratulations again on your career being here at Oshkosh. You're back at Oshkosh.
0: Back, after 9 years.
1: Things have changed a little bit since you were here last time.
0: They've changed a little bit, but honestly, it's like a homecoming. I showed up, and I felt immediately at home. Arriving. I'm looking around right now at everything, and it's even though after 9 years, it's unbelievably familiar. I mean, last time I was here in 2014, I left a month later to go to API, and I'm here in 2023. And in a month, I'll be transitioning to Blue Angels, and it'll probably be a while before I get back again, but I've definitely taken in the moment.
1: Hopefully, the next time you come back, you'll be flying the Blue Angels with the Blue Angels, and they'll be flying
0: at
1: AirVenture. That would be a dream come true for all of us. So, Lieutenant Wes Perkins, thank you for being here again.
0: Thank you.
1: Congratulations.
0: Very much.
1: This is EAA Radio.
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1: With us now is the ever effervescent Sean D. Tucker. Good morning, sir.
3: Good morning to you, Mr. Steven. How are you?
1: I am well. I am well. And you are here. We were talking Young Eagles.
3: Well, it's Young Eagle Day.
1: It is.
3: And I think every single day we should talk about Young Eagles because it's probably the best Air Force ever assembled. 9,000 volunteers taking hundreds of thousands and millions of kids flying to share that magic of flight, what we love.
1: That's right. 30 years ago, right out here, about 50 yards from where we're standing, is where the very first flights took place. Tom Pobrezny, Cliff Robertson, and then there were some folks from the Warbirds, from the NT Classic Division, home builders, all got together and flew just a handful of kids that very first day. But it kicked off something that has become an absolute movement in aviation.
3: I agree. I think this is the greatest agenda. And truly, truly, this is a force for good, because what we're doing is, as members, sharing what we love what the magic of flight is all about with the youth of America. And I'm just so humbled to be a part of it. I was here 30 years ago. I know you were here 30 years ago. And I can't believe how it's evolved and just getting better. And now the kids that we flew 30 years ago are EAA members and now are flying and also starting to take over some leadership roles. It's just, it's stunning. And if it wasn't working, it had been gone a long time ago. We're working, and this is significant. It is a huge milestone. I'm just so honored to be a part of it.
1: Well, yes, 30 years, 2.3 million Young Eagles.
3: Unbelievable. I mean,
1: Monday night we had a presentation at Theater in the Woods where we talked to a couple of Ray Scholars, and that's a brand-new program that right. helps foster that what's next, and the 2 millionth Young Eagle and a couple of other folks. And I remember in 1992 an editorial came out from an unnamed aviation magazine after Oshkosh at that time and said, oh, EIA has launched the Young Eagles program, and they're going to fly a million kids. Isn't that nice? Thank you for starting this program, but we don't think you're going to get to a million, but good try. But then 10 years later.
3: Well, you know, but if you think of how you touch that kid and how he walks away with a spark, and he lights, and that's lit. And then he lights a spark within with another kid, and it changes the whole momentum of who you are and how you define yourself as a human being. What's so great about flying is this metaphor is we lift ourselves above the earth, and we see the earth in a different perspective. And everybody here on the EAA grounds, when they look in the mirror in the morning, they look at an aviator. And that's how you live your life. You live your life with reverence. You live your life with passion. And you live your life with joy. And to share that with our youth, our precious jewels, oh, my goodness. And I can't say enough about the volunteers. Not only the pilots, but the coordinators. I mean, they do the heavy lifting. And they do it because they love this country. They love our precious jewels. They love our children. And I think it's magnificent, and it's something that we should acknowledge all the time. And a big thank you to all those volunteers, because they really do the heavy lifting.
1: That's right. We've seen the program progress, not only with the Next Step programs, the student membership, Sporty's Ground School and things, but also within the grassroots EIA chapter movement, where we've seen in the very beginning, pilots would take kids for a flight and pretty much that was it, right? But now we're actually seeing chapters embracing young people, understanding that this is the next generation, these are the new chapter leaders, and you're starting to create mentorships that are just strengthening the bonds between aviation and the next generation.
3: You know, it's everybody has to have a purpose in life, and what these chapters are finding, part of that purpose is given back. Because you're not relevant unless you're giving back. And what they've also found, data points, that the more time a loving adult spends time with a child and opens a door for them, the more powerful that child becomes. And when you open a door that kid never could open on his own and show him the way, he's on a path. And the EAA is doing a magnificent job of that. Absolutely a magnificent. And the chapters are now re-engaging, and they have a purpose, which is very, very cool. Because you got to have a purpose
1: that
3: when
1: is
3: to
1: so
3: wake
1: true.
3: Up. You got to have hope. If you have hope, you get out of bed in the morning.
1: That's right. We're talking to Sean Tucker, who is the co-chair of the Young Eagles program.
3: Absolutely.
1: Where's your coach
3: Mr.
1: here?
3: Mr. Jimmy Graham, I think he's out flying a young eagle. He was supposed to be here, but if he had a chance to fly a young eagle, I think that's what Jimmy's doing now.
1: He probably is. I certainly hope so. How have your experiences been flying young eagles at different events?
3: Oh, it's great. When I was on the air show road, it was really fantastic because I could go to different cities and make it a media event, and they would kids would write letters to apply to come fly with me, and the families would come out. We'd make it a big media event. The kid would get his face in the newspaper with his families. It was a special day for them. But I love doing that, and I love sharing that. But what I love even as much is flying the volunteers. And then they'd pick some poor guy that had to fly acro with me or some poor woman. And we none of them got sick, but they were pretty tentative. And then I love sharing my sky, the all dimensions of the axis of three-dimensional flight with those folks. And it was great. It was just wonderful.
1: Well, you've put your money where your mouth is as well with Young Eagles, not only continuing to be the coach here, but also with the Bob Hoover Academy out in California.
3: It's great. Beyond my wildest dreams, great. We're 7 years on that program, and I was inspired. I just wanted to go one step further, and especially for my community, it's 72% Hispanic, and that culturally, these people are the hardest working people on earth. They're coming over there for a dream to provide for their families, for educations, and they're working the fields, and they don't know anything about aviation. And so I have a full on high school that uses flight as part of the curriculum. It's from 9th through 12th grade. A new campus is just opening up, state-of-the-art campus in a World War II hangar at the airport. Now we started a vocational piece as well because it's all STEM. It's all science, technology, engineering, and math, and we're changing these kids' life. And I just wish Bob was around, but I'm so proud that I can keep Bob's legacy alive and his core values alive through this academy. And I am so honored to be the co-chair with Jimmy Graham on the Young Eagle program for the same reason, because Paul and Tommy and you guys, when you first started this out, and to see where it's gone, because you guys were the innovators and you took courage to do this. And it's a force for good. I mean, when you think about that, you're making the world a better place. And that's all God wants us to do.
1: That's right. What are some of the activities that are taking place today?
3: Oh, man.
1: For Young Eagles?
3: Oh, we're going to get all the volunteers at Aeroshell Square. And I want any EAA members invited, because we're a family. I mean, we are a great big aviation family, and we're doing this together. And it just doesn't take one person. It takes everybody to do this lifting. But the lifting's fun.
1: So that's at 1:30.
3: That's 1:30, Aeroshell 6 Square, and then they're going to have a root beer float party.
1: Yep.
3: And then tonight we're going to go try to raise some dough.
1: Right.
3: You know, and because we need some fuel to help us out with the entire EAA agenda. I am so, Jack Pelton has done such a great job holding steady, even in the storm with COVID, with so many things going on, to keep our agenda righteous. And it's an outreach to America. We come here and it's like Mecca, because all of us has drank this Kool-Aid. We just are hooked on aviation. We're hooked on flying. And our core values are decency, reverence, passion, and patriotism.
1: Definitely.
3: Can't get any better than that.
1: That's right. What's next for Sean D. Tucker?
3: Keep living the dream, baby. I wake up every day. I go to the airport. I go flying. I still keep my skills alive, my technical skills alive every single day, because I love being in that wild blue yonder.
1: Will we see you in some sort of air show act in the future?
3: Well, I hope so.
1: Okay.
3: It's
1: never say never.
3: Well, to be an air show pilot, number one, you need passion and commitment for excellence and execution. But lift weight, thrust, and drag really help. That makes an airplane fly. But if you don't have money, and so we're still on the sponsorship search, so we're working it.
1: Good. Any final thoughts before we wrap up today?
3: We're having a great week. Let's everybody be safe, yep. Be passionate, be reverent, and just have some joy in our life.
1: All right. Sean D. Tucker, co-chairman of the Young Eagles program. And on tomorrow's show, we will celebrate EAA's Public Benefit Flying Day with Jim Hessman and Christina Luke from the Air Care Alliance. Catch up with Flying Musicians founder John Zapp. Ron Kaplan will be here from the Ohio Air and Space Hall of Fame. And he's probably got some stories about you won't believe what happened to me at EAA Air Venture. I already know there's two stories that are pretty good that we'll have to have him share tomorrow. And that is all coming up in tomorrow's edition of From the Stand. Remember to follow EAA Radio on Facebook and LinkedIn so you're always updated on the latest information from Air Venture. 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
4: I can't believe this is segment 3 already.
2: Well, yeah, we've had a lot of interesting conversation today already in our half hour, and it's about to get more interesting.
4: Well, I thought we'd talk about airplanes and movies. I mean, you know, that's kind of a cool thing.
2: With someone who makes the movies and flies the planes, welcome to Ben Younger. Hi, Ben.
5: Hi, thanks for having me.
2: I'm going to let Rob introduce you because you guys know each other.
4: Well, we do because Ben is a columnist for Flying Magazine. He writes our Leading Edge column, and he always keeps me on the edge. Okay, that was pretty dumb. All right.
5: You're a dad. You can make that joke, right?
4: Yeah, you know what? That's a dad joke. I mean, anyway.
2: So, Ben, how do you identify yourself? As a pilot, as a filmmaker, as a writer?
5: Lutheran. No, I'm kidding. I identify myself as all of those things. Yeah. Yeah, for sure. I can't say one takes precedence over the other. Well, pilot is the newest thing I would identify myself as, and the most exciting.
2: Oh, yeah?
5: For sure, yeah.
2: So when did you become a certificated pilot?
5: 10 years ago, I got my private, and 3 years ago this month, my instrument.
2: Well, congratulations.
5: Thanks.
2: Now, before you became a pilot, would you have said, I'm a filmmaker first?
5: Yes.
2: Okay.
5: Yes.
2: And how long ago did that start?
5: That started 20 years ago with a movie called Boiler Room that starred Ben Affleck and Vin Diesel. That was my first movie.
2: Yeah?
5: But I don't know why. I just put off flying for a long time. I can't really explain why.
2: Did you have the bug early?
5: Oh,
2: did
5: yeah.
2: You?
5: It was the first word I said before mom was I said play. I would point at the sky and scream play.
2: Now you're a fiction writer. No, I'm kidding. Right. I'm kidding.
4: Did you scream deplane?
5: Boss.
4: Okay. All right. but, you know, one thing I think it's important is that Ben is a well-known screenwriter for the Academy out in Hollywood. Where my daughter lives, and I took the time a few weeks ago, because I know we're talking about airplanes, but I'm going to get to that, but I just picked something out of his bio. It was a movie that is called Prime. I saw Meryl Streep and Uma Thurman, and we rented it, and it was absolutely marvelous. And I think I took on a whole different mindset when I started reading your stories every month that come in, because they come across my desk. Hmm. And I said, wow, this man has a way of telling, because I noticed a storytelling method, but I didn't quite understand it. But when I saw that, it kind of changed my perspective for the good. And I understand that you're also planning a piloting movie of some kind, are you not?
5: Yeah, the combining the two loves is that's the ultimate dream. So
4: sure.
5: There's a movie called Left Seat, at least it's tentatively titled that. It might change by the time it comes out, but it's a story of a man who misses his Delta flight up in somewhere in British Columbia, and he has to get on a little Cessna 400, you know, a twin piston Cessna from the 70s era, and the pilot dies, and he's the only passenger on the flight. So the whole movie from 15 minutes in is this man who's never flown a plane trying to fly and then land an airplane in the forests of British Columbia.
2: So this is a horror film.
5: Right. No. To some, it would be. But it's a movie about spirit and triumph. He's somebody who suffered a great personal loss in the year the previous year of his life.
6: Okay.
5: And this is about him regaining his agency and taking control of his life. And it's a pretty inspiring story. But yes, terrifying at times. I have him flying into every AOPA, like, what are those accident stories? I just took every single one and threw it into the movie. So he goes through ice and thunderstorms and night flying. And I mean, I just threw the whole book at him.
6: And so what's the status of this this movie coming into being now?
5: It's fully financed.
6: What? Wow.
5: Yeah. We're going to make it for a price. It's not going to be, we're making it for $12 million, which is actually not an insane amount of money.
6: That's really modest.
5: But it's only got two actors in it. There's him. Rob Mark's going to play the dead pilot. So he speaks for the first 5 minutes of the movie, and then he just has to lie in the back.
4: I've been practicing my dead pilot pass out thing, but you know what I think is important is the, you know, when Ben and I met at the last Air Venture a couple of years ago, he was new to the magazine, and he mentioned that he had this bonanza that Ben, why don't you tell us your Telluride story, because I think it was really important in how it changed your life and your view of flying airplanes.
5: Yeah, that's also the reason why I started, how I came to write for the magazine. But I had this bonanza that I fly now is actually the second plane. The first plane I totaled in Telluride, which is, if any of your listeners know, is I think the second highest airport in America after Leadville, and it was as close to, you know, losing my life as I've come, certainly behind the yoke of an airplane. But I was taking off from Telluride, and I had done it once before in the winter when the density altitude was not nearly the same. And it was spring, and it was 11 a.m. The winds had started picking up. I was late, and I took off and was hit with a bit of wind shear. The end of, I think it's 27, that runway that points west. There's a sort of null on the left side of the runway. When you get above it in the springtime, you get this north wind, you know, southerly wind that you don't get any other time of year, and it just stalled the wing instantly. And so the left wing dropped. I was maybe 50 feet off the ground, and my instructor, Neil Corman's years of just punching into me, push down, just came in. Because I don't remember doing it. I just know that I did. And then I regained some airspeed, leveled out, and then set it back down on the runway, but the gear had already come up.
6: Ah.
5: So what almost was a stall spin turned into what looked like a simple gear up landing, but it was not.
6: Wow.
5: Yeah.
6: And so that was the end of the first bonanza.
5: Yes.
6: You decided to buy another one.
5: I did. I just put a new interior in that first plane, so I bought the plane back from the insurance company as a salvage. I swapped the interior into the new Bonanza and learned a lot about DA and what it means to fly in the mountains.
4: And I remember when he was telling me this story around a campfire last year, and I said, so you went and bought the airplane back to take the seats out of it. Okay, sure, I guess, you know, you have something in the seats. And but then just before the end of the show, you were getting ready to go out to Colorado to pick it up. And you hadn't been flying in a while.
5: Yeah.
4: And you were a little concerned about flying the thing all the way back to New York. And I think I was going to try and go with you, but I couldn't get the away. And
5: you did. Rob kindly offered to fly me with me all the way back. I was very, very anxious about flying again after that accident. And the problem was that the finish of the job kept getting pushed. So Rob actually did map out the time, but then we kept pushing, and next thing you know, it was 2 weeks later on, so he couldn't do it.
6: So how
5: I was calling him every 10 minutes going, will you look at that four flight right now? Is this a good time to go? Can I go now?
6: How long then were you out of the cockpit between
5: a year?
6: Okay, yeah, right. We're talking with Ben Younger, who is a pilot and filmmaker.
4: I think it's an interesting transition, because now when I talk to him, he has flown this airplane everywhere. I mean, it's become his teddy bear. There's nowhere he drives, I don't think, anymore. Do you?
5: No, we definitely trying to exercise that instrument rating and stay proficient and current. My partner and I are going to fly to Telluride. I haven't been back since.
4: Oh.
5: So the plan is we leave here and go to Telluride, and that's the last sort of boogeyman I need to shake off before I fully back.
4: That's an interesting concept about that, going back to some place where something really
5: scene of the crime,
4: fatal back or near
6: horse,
4: fatal.
6: All those things, all those metaphors. Well,
4: how much time have you flown in the last 2 years?
5: 300 hours.
4: Yeah. See, I mean, that's a good amount of time, and so you feel pretty comfy with this airplane?
5: I do. Kim and I flew it all, you know, when COVID locked everybody down, we just got in the airplane. We flew from New York to Phoenix, rode dirt bikes out, and all was safe, but I've written about it in the magazine. But we used that plane as a sort of a COVID bubble.
4: And saying you're a bit of an adventurer, I mean, not a bicycler. You fly. Oh, you drive those motorized cycle things.
5: Yeah,
4: What kind of bike do you have?
5: I race an Aprilia RSV4 1000. It's a 1000cc four-cylinder race bike.
4: Okay, I have no idea what that is.
6: It sounds beastly. Honda.
5: It's fast. It's like they call it the Honda of Italy. It's an Italian motorcycle that doesn't break down.
4: Oh God! So you're an adventurous type. I mean, and that's going to work into your movies, isn't it?
5: For sure. Besides the Left Seat movie, the movie I've been trying to make for my entire career is called Isle of Man. It's about a race out there in the Irish Sea on that island called the TT. And I can't say who we're out to, but a very big name in Sony Pictures is making the movie. That's my. I'll work aviation into it somehow, but that is the dream.
6: It sounds like you'll be plenty busy then.
5: Yes.
4: Does it involve a man dead in the left seat somewhere?
5: No, Rob. There's no part for you in this movie.
6: Ben Younger from New York is a screenwriter and pilot and columnist for Flying Magazine. Thanks, Ben. You're listening to EAA Radio. Here's an EAA Radio interview from Oshkosh 2023.
1: Joining us now is General Jacqueline Van Ovost, and you're a return guest, which is really awesome. We talked last year, so I'm so happy that you're back this year. What do you think of the show so far, especially compared to last year?
7: Oh, my gosh, it's amazing. So more people, more airplanes, more excitement and inspiration with the boost that we have, the technology that's being demonstrated. The young ones that are coming through, that are all the hands-on things, that's increased. I was just at Girl Venture speaking to a bunch of the young ladies. So more of them came in, more scholarships as well. So you all are bringing it strong for America here.
1: Good. And you are an airplane aficionado. You've flown a number of aircraft, lots of good things in the fleet, but you've also flown some smaller airplanes too.
7: Yeah. Yeah, Steve, you remember I grew up in general aviation. Yep. Before I came to the military at 1,000 hours. I was a CFI. I flew Part 135 in the Bahamas with Senecas, which were hot for the Bahamas and underpowered. But I had the general aviation experience. I lived the dream. I came here. I also came to your Sun and Fun because it was in Florida is where I lived. And loved every bit of it, and I think about the inspiration that you all gave me, and I saw these fighter jets out there, and I said, you know what, I want to just take a pause and jumpstart my career by going into the military and flying those jets and doing great things, seeing the world before I settle into a general aviation kind of career in the future. And I tell you, I got hooked. So here I am 35 years later. I never left the Air Force, never had a bad day in the Air Force. And they let me fly everything and let me become a test pilot. And I just could not be happier with where this ended up.
1: That's right. I was going to say, you're still wearing the flight suit, so you haven't jumped back into general aviation quite yet.
7: Well, I have a Cessna 175, so I'm 1958 straight tail. And we enjoy that when I can't get out into the military aircraft.
1: Right.
7: But it's a way to keep plugged in to what you're doing here and what we're trying to do for America with respect to science, technology, engineering, arts, and math.
1: Right. You were part of the Theater in the Woods presentation last night. Tell us a little bit about that.
7: Yeah, thanks. I'll tell you, we celebrated 30 years of women in combat aviation last night with the very first few fighter pilots that were selected. Along with some current fighter pilots that we had. And, you know, when I came in, and even though I did really well in pilot training, I was not able to fly a fighter because women were not allowed to fly into combat. But today, a young lady can graduate and go right to an F-35, an F-22, or a C-17. I mean, the sky's the limit. If you have the talent and the passion to go fly it, you can fly it.
1: Excellent. And I understand that a number of the participants in the program last night have not really been in contact with each other since they first got their combat assignments.
7: Yeah, I tell you, it's today's social media, which is awesome, by the way, because you can connect. I talk a lot about mentoring in your network, and young folks here today can get information and join these groups and get what they need from wherever they need it, around the world, right? But when we came in, and these ladies, around the same era that I came in, we had to write each other. If you wanted to see how you're doing, you wrote a letter, and then, hey, how's it going? Mm-hmm. So we didn't have that instant feedback. There were telephones, but, we were just getting to the flip phone kind of thing, and we all had our own lives. So it was a great celebration. We couldn't stop talking, frankly, and as you would expect. But it was great memories, right? It was about helping each other and mentoring and what we're seeing now. In fact, four of the ladies wrote books. They're all on the mentoring area. That's an area I'm passionate about as well from the military side and the civilian side. So they're reaching out and trying to make these connections so that women, minorities, male, they all know that, that there's a place for them in America doing all kinds of work that used to be male-dominated. And I think about, we have 130 career fields in the Air Force alone, all of which transfer to skills right in the civilian world. So if you really want it, you can reach out there and get it. And just don't self-doubt yourself. Own it. As Martha McSally, who was one of our first combat pilots in the A-10 and former senator, said, right on the board, I am a pilot. Not I want to be a pilot or I'm hoping to be a good pilot. I am a good pilot. And it's a mental state of own it, right? If you want to go do it, you can do it.
1: Talking with General Jackie Von Ovost, and you are the transportation, the commander of the Transportation Command. Tell us a little bit about what happens under your command.
7: Yeah, thanks. U.S. Transportation Command is what we call a combatant commander. I'm responsible for global transportation for our Department of Defense. So think about when we go do exercises in the Pacific and we bring tanks or the support to Ukraine right now with ammunition and other things, getting stuff around the globe. Also feeding our folks, sending food. We have at our bases, we have what we call commissaries, which are shopping centers where you can buy food and stuff. Getting all that stuff around the globe every day. And it is a total force thing. It's guard, reserve, active duty, and it's also our commercial partners because I can't do it without them. I work, as we talked about, several, like EBS, FedEx, Coletta, our sea. I have ships as well, so I think about and trucking and rail. So it takes all modes of transportation to get stuff around the globe, and we do that every day. And I think about it. We have a takeoff and landing every 2.8 minutes, about 455 sorties airborne at any time, 47 air refueling sorties in flight. We have an air refueler right here on the on the tarmac here. Yep. We have 14 patients in flight every day. We move patients, and when you go to the C-17 out here, you'll see our patients set up. How we carry patients, and you'll see the docks that we use. And we even have a NICU there for babies that have issues, and we have to take them around the globe. So we do all that. We have 20 ships underway at any one time. So we just have stuff moving 24/7 around the globe, and I'm super proud of the 130,000 people that make it happen every day.
1: That is an amazing number in itself, 130,000 people. As you're talking, obviously you're passionate about your command and what you do, and I love that. But you also mentioned different career opportunities, and I was just thinking about that as you're talking about logistics and dispatchers and people to load and unload and keep track of all the manifests. There must be several dozen different positions that happen under Transport Command.
7: Yeah, so each of our components, we have, again, an Air Force component, a sea lift, or a Navy component, and then a land component underneath the Army. And those services, they have, again, all these amazing career fields. About the Air and Space Force, we have about 130 career fields. There's a bunch more career fields than the other services. And it all comes together with developing. So I think about acquisition professionals, engineers, cyber, space, flying satellites. We need everything. And again, we are the most technologically advanced military in the world. And so right here at places like Oshkosh, I want to get people excited about science, technology, engineering, and math and see the possibilities. You know, so I, as I said, I was a CFI, right? So I taught people how to fly in Part 141 syllabus, right? So, you know, I understood how we bring somebody around. Then I became an instructor in the military, and it's different, but it's front loaded, it's challenging, and it'll get you the best skills. And it's really when I think about the differences in training, if you can come up and get all that kind of training and leadership early on in your career, man, the sky's the limit when you get out, right? Because everybody wants people that have had that kind of leadership, have flown the globe, you know, and understand the physics behind the flight.
1: Right. Absolutely amazing. And it just highlights how important the U.S. Transportation Command is to our overall military and to our country.
7: Yeah, I think when you see people around the globe that are Department of Defense, mm-hmm. They got there by us, right?
1: Right.
7: That's how they got there, because they probably were from, you know, Louisiana or Texas, and we shipped the tanks and the artillery and their food and them, all right? We contract commercial airlines, and we pick them up out of their base, and we fly them to an exercise around the globe, whether it's Central America. It's Antarctica, where we support the National Science Foundation every year. We bring in an icebreaker. We bring in a ship of stuff, and then we fly people in. And C-17s and C-130s, to bringing in baby formula. Yep. Remember, we had the baby formula sugar.
1: Yes.
7: We ran 800 short tons of that,
1: yep,
7: to the United States. It was a specialty type of formula that we didn't have here for infants that needed that. So around the globe, whatever we do, we got there. You know, America supported Turkey in that devastating earthquake. You remember that?
1: Yes.
7: Thousands of people died, like 20,000 people died, right? And within 24 hours, we sent United States search and rescue teams, 21 of them, with dogs, with sort of like jackhammering equipment to get through cement, with x-ray machines, right? And our teams represented America in Turkey trying to pull people out. We set up a 100-bed hospital, field hospital, with all the equipment, right? As a sign of how we work together with allies and partners, right? When you're in need, America delivers.
1: Yep.
7: And Transcom, our motto is "Together we deliver," and we deliver hope, we deliver combat power around the globe.
1: Awesome, General. It is always a pleasure to talk with you for a few moments. Your enthusiasm is infectious. I hope you have an opportunity to talk to lots of young people, inspire them as well. Where can they find out more about the Air Force? Where is your tent located?
7: Thanks. So we have first of all the services have booths.
1: Right.
7: We do have a booth here at the main plaza.
1: Right.
7: Also at Kid Venture, we have a large booth there.
1: Okay.
7: A lot of handouts, a lot of hands-on kinds of activities that you can do at both locations. And of course, we have a lot of displays, right?
1: Yes.
7: We have a lot of mobility airplanes here, air refueling, air medical evacuation, our airlift. And all of our trainers are here. This is the year of Air Education Training Command. If you think about what kind of airplanes will I fly if I go into the military, what do I start with? You just look at this ramp. And we have pilots out there that are ready to talk to you, and mechanics and cyber warriors all ready to talk to you about your future.
1: Excellent. 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
8: This is Digital Dave, and you're listening to EAA Radio, and I'm joined by Mr. Fred Frederick. How you doing, Fred?
9: Doing very well. How are you?
8: Very good, very good. And you fly Pilots for Paws, a program for, Pilots for Paws.
9: Pilots and Paws, yes. Pilots and the letter N, paws.org. There's the plug.
8: Okay, you can tell I speak well, huh?
9: That's all right.
8: And what exactly can you tell me about it? What is it?
9: Well, it's an organization that really sort of is based around a message board where people with animals, whether they're pounds from a municipality or people who have, you know, taken in animals for whatever reason, can link up with other people across the country who can take the animals in, find forever homes for them, can shelter them indefinitely. So really it's a way for animals to survive and be saved from being euthanized.
8: Right, get a second chance.
9: Right, and then where we come in as pilots is that we're sort of the link between, because a lot of these people, the facilities are understaffed or are being funded privately, really by individuals. And so where we come in is we're able to help get them from point A to point B.
8: Now, when you say animals, are we talking dogs, rabbits, cats, goldfish, birds?
9: Well, I'll tell you what, I have not flown a goldfish. I'm not opposed to it. I've done mostly, I believe, all dogs, but they do cats, they do dogs. I've done large and small, so I think pretty much everything in between.
8: Okay, what exactly are you flying?
9: I fly a PA-46 Malibu.
8: Okay, so you can...
9: And, yeah.
8: So you rip the back seats out and you throw the kennels in there, or what?
9: No, you know, we leave everything in, and we come with crates, and we just transfer the animals from one crate to another. And, of course, because I also use the airplane to carry people, I cover the entire back of the airplane with a tarp so there's no permanent damage or smell or anything like that. But I've been very fortunate that everyone's been very well behaved.
8: Yeah, that's an interesting question. Do dogs, I mean, some dogs just love to bark when they get in the car. I imagine that'd be really distracting in an aircraft.
9: What's funny is I haven't had any issues with that. I've been very fortunate that most of the time they just go to sleep, especially the puppies.
8: Oh, well, that's a break.
9: Yeah, exactly. And some guys, you know, I've seen guys that just put the animals in the back and they'll tether them in one way or another. I like to use the crates. It makes me feel a little better, but... I did do a 200-pound Mastiff, a 9-month-old 200-pound Mastiff, and I brought somebody along with me because I didn't have a crate large enough. But he was good, too. He just kind of sat there.
8: The fact that he's only 9 months old and is 200 pounds is disturbing. You could use him to tug the airplane back into the hangar.
9: I thought about it. He was certainly dragging us around, but he wasn't impressed by the private aviation process, but that's okay. He found a new home and on a large farm, and he's going to be a great dog for someone.
8: That's great. How long have you been doing that?
9: I've been doing it for about a year, and I think I've flown around 50 animals, and that's really just the tip of the iceberg. There are people who I'm aware of who have flown thousands of animals and really made it their life mission, and those are the guys who should be acknowledged and rewarded.
8: What's your longest flight been?
9: Usually I do a couple-hour legs. That seems to work out best with my schedule, my work schedule, because I'll do them during the week or on the weekend, but... 2-3-4 hour round trip seems to work best.
8: Okay, that's kind of cool. And the animals must get a little stir crazy after a while too.
9: Yeah, I think it's best for them as well. But you know, certainly the 300 or 400 miles that we can cover in a couple hours really saves somebody from having to drive, you know, for at least an entire day. So it really helps out there.
8: And you can take multiple animals depending upon their size.
9: Exactly. Yeah, I've done as many as 11 at once, and as few as just one.
8: My goodness, 11 at once, that's a lot of crates to wedge in there.
9: Well, the puppies are pretty resilient, and we can kind of pile them in, and like I said, they all just kind of fall asleep, and I think it's a better alternative than what would happen if we didn't do it.
8: So. Oh, I totally agree with you there. What can you tell me about the organization as a whole? How big is it? Is it in all 50 states?
9: Yeah, in fact, if you log onto their website, you can see they've got an interactive map where you can see all the flights that are open at any given time, and you'll see that they range from really anywhere from a couple hundred miles within the state of Texas to all the way across the country, depending on the breed and depending on where people feel they can find them home. So there's really a flight almost anywhere, anytime.
8: Wow, now you're flying out of Chicago? Did I get that right?
9: Yeah, I'm out of Chicago. I'm out of Gary, Chicago.
8: Okay. So you're mostly staying in this area, although a two-hour leg will get you pretty far.
9: Yeah, in the Malibu, I can do 300-400 miles in that period of time, depending on the winds and the weather and whatnot. So I find I'm going to the south an awful lot to pick up animals. I think there's a lot of breeding going on down there, not necessarily organized breeding, but... Yeah, people who have animals on farms, et cetera, and so
8: yeah, a lot of partying going on.
9: Yeah, a lot of partying going on. So I seem to go to Kentucky an awful lot, and then bring the animals back to Indiana or Illinois area.
8: It's the moonshine.
9: That's what it is.
8: Now you're flying.
9: Everyone's drinking the moonshine.
8: That's right, even the dogs. But anyway, or they're
9: not
8: drinking the moonshine.
9: Flying, maybe after I've landed.
8: Oh, I'm sure you could arrange that. I'm sure you know. Oh, here's a little something for the trip back kind of thing.
9: Yeah. I've been given lots of gifts, I will say, but not moonshine. Lots of baked goods, but never any moonshine. I think I'm not doing it right.
8: Yeah, right. We should put out the call, huh?
9: Let's do it. I think we're doing it right now.
8: Yeah, something in a mason jar, please.
9: Yeah, there you go.
8: Usually flying puppies or older dogs as well?
9: I've done both, but a lot of puppies, it seems. The puppies seem to go very quickly and find homes. In fact, most of them... are sort of, they've been claimed by the the recipient before I can even get them there, which is good news.
8: Yeah, that's there's no doubt they're going to a good home.
9: Yeah.
8: What about cats? How do they fly?
9: I haven't done any cats. I know people who do them, and I guess I would assume it's about the same. You know, you put them in some kind of carrier, and they fall asleep, or maybe they make a little noise. I'm not sure, but nonetheless, whatever momentary discomfort they may experience, I think being able to find a home where they're going to live live a lot better in a lot better conditions and forever. That's the most important part.
8: Oh, yeah, if I take in a pet when we have adopted many cats, it's like, no, they're not going anywhere else. This is it. We're keeping them.
9: Yeah.
8: So you said you've been flying Pilots for Paws for about a year, you said. How did you run into the organization?
9: I found out about them. They did a piece on the NBC Nightly News, and I just linked up with the website after that and signed up, and it's really a simple process, and you can just start looking immediately at what's available and you know, for some of the flights, you'll run into a lot of other pilots that want to do them, and obviously that's a good thing. And some, you'll be the only one, and then you make relationships with people along the way who will reach out directly and ask you for help too. So that's good. And you know who you like to deal with, and who's the who will go the furthest for these animals, and you develop these relationships. So it's a great thing.
8: And the costs are all donated by you, time and fuel and everything else.
9: That's correct. Yeah, I figured that I'd be flying the airplane one way or another. So if I can do it and add to my total time and help these animals out at the same time and gain some flying experience, that's a good thing for me and a good thing for them.
8: Wow, that's kind of cool. How long have you been flying?
9: Been flying for 16 years. No, 17. I had to do some math there. Yeah, 17 years.
8: Wow. Wow. It doesn't seem like you need to add the time, but any excuse to fly is a good one.
9: Yeah, I think so. I think anytime I can be flying, I'm a happy guy.
8: Is the Malibu the only thing you're flying at this time?
9: Yeah, in fact, as a result of this, a private charter organization has actually reached out, so I may wind up getting some right seat Hawker time out of the deal to help them with some empty legs, which is another sort of added benefit to this that they want to work with Pilots and Paws, and they want me to help be the liaison and they don't mind giving me some right seat time in the jet in the process. I'm pretty excited about that.
8: Yeah, I was going to say, that's terrible. I don't know how you can handle that.
9: It's awful duty, but I'll do it.
8: Yeah, I'll take one for the team.
9: Absolutely.
8: Oh, my goodness. Hawker time. You could fly an awful lot of animals in a Hawker.
9: Yeah, and I'm excited that they wanted to do that, and they recognize that those empty legs can oftentimes be used for something else. So that's exciting, and I appreciate them for doing that.
8: And let's talk about your day job, because that's of interest to me. I don't know about anybody else, but you're a real radio personality.
9: Yes, real live. We do the I host the morning show on 103.5 Kiss FM in Chicago. We're on from 5 to 10 Monday through Friday, and we attempt to be entertaining for the people of Chicagoland.
8: Well, I would think that's a tough market.
9: You know what it is? It's been a challenge, but we've done really well, and I'm really thankful. And you know, it's really a dream come true for me.
8: Oh, yeah. It's a tough career. Anyway, I'm not involved in radio in any way, shape, or form, except
9: for
8: here.
9: Well, I don't know. You're doing this right now. You're doing a pretty good job. Maybe you should consider it.
8: Well, I don't know if anybody would want to pay me. Of course, I do. I do have
9: part of the challenge. Yeah.
8: Yeah, I do have a face for radio, I'm told.
9: So do I. So we have that in common.
8: Yeah, you got a nice resonant voice, though, that carries well.
9: Well, you got to have... If I had both, I'd be on television.
8: Yeah, there you go. Have you ever been up here to Oshkosh?
9: You know, I haven't. I was hoping this was going to be the year, and it didn't turn out to be because we're doing some other charity events. But next year, it's on the calendar. It's happening.
8: Yeah, you better get here.
9: It's happening, and I'm going to fly to Malibu, and I'm excited about it.
8: Okay, I want you to do some research, though, before you get here. I want you to look up the term aluminum overload.
9: Aluminum overload. Okay, yeah. I will. I think that's what it is, isn't it?
8: Oh, my God. Well, just alone, P-51s. Everybody loves P-51s. You know, they have 25 of them here right now.
9: Wow.
8: More than I've ever seen in one place. Something happened this year, and everybody decided to come. It's the campgrounds are more full. The airplane parking filled up faster. It's just like everybody said, you know, forget it. I'm going.
9: It is the most famous air show that I'm aware of.
8: Right. So now that I've made you feel like you're missing out.
9: I know.
8: Well, you can.
9: I think I'm going to cancel my plans. I'll make my way today.
8: There you go. The big air show's tonight, plus the night air show they're going to have tonight is usually bigger because this
9: That's
8: is a Saturday night's a Warburg's Extravaganza. So
9: I didn't know. See, all these things I have to look forward to.
8: Yes, you better get up here, and you better stop by our radio station because we need help. I mean, I
9: know
8: help.
9: What I will. I'll come by, and I think maybe you guys will teach me a thing or two. But I do appreciate it.
8: Well, we can teach you about airplanes, maybe, but I'm sure you'll teach us about radio.
9: Okay, I'll take it. I could always use a little extra education.
8: All right. Well, I want to thank you for joining us, Fred. And real quick, where can we find out about Pilots and Paws?
9: Pilots, the letter N, Paws, and that turns out to be one word, .org, pilotsandpaws.org.
8: All right, fantastic. Thank you again, sir, for joining us. And this is Digital Dave, and you're listening to EAA Radio. Thanks a lot. That was great.
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2: 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I'm Wireless Mike.
3: And I'm Matthew. And for this segment, we are joined by Tim Kirschbaum. Sorry about that. Of ALPA.
4: Happens all the time.
3: Thank you, Tim, for being here. Appreciate it.
4: Absolutely. Happy to be here.
2: So with ALPA, you're here to talk about transitioning from the military to the airlines. Why is that a little bit different than your standard, you know, people who just come up through general aviation?
4: Yes, sir. So I came from the rotary wing in the Army, and the pathway for me was 250 hours of fixed wing time, including 25 engines of multi-engine, and you're in an RJ. It was so the differences between how we operate in the military versus Part 121 flows and call-outs and everything, completely different. Never mind, you know, trying to figure out how to land an airplane at 140 knots versus coming to a hover. But, you know, it's a completely different environment. You come from a very structured military background. This is what you do on a daily basis. And, oh, by the way, we're going to call you in on Saturday because we got a broke helicopter you need to come fix. To coming into the civilian market, airline industry, you're there to do the job, then you go home and nobody calls you. It was a pretty significant change, but it was a fun change.
2: So what was one of the bigger challenges for you that you didn't know that was going to be a challenge switching into the airlines?
4: Me personally, and a lot of my buddies that coming from the rotary wing world and the military world, you know, in the military, you have a checklist that you follow religiously. When you open it up, before start engine checks, all right, battery one on, igniters on, you know, fuel boost pumps on. The flows, memorizing the flows and call-outs and doing that sequence, completely, you know, I flew for the military for 18 years. And that was my hardest challenge. Flying the jet, yeah, there's a little bit of a, you know, you're flying and you're landing, flaps, yada, yada, yada. That kind of came. You know, air sense is air sense. You have that peripheral vision. You know what you're doing in that aspect. But, yeah, really it was the structure, Part 121 structure, that was the difficult challenge for me.
2: Now, we have, in the airlines, we have the flight operations manual and we have, you know, your aircraft manuals. Did you have similar kind of things in the military?
4: We did. So you have your regulatory documents that Big Army puts out. Then you have, when you're working in a different theater, you have your documents for that. And then you have your company, your battalion SOPs, your brigade SOPs that you got to follow. Very similar to FOM type thing. So you had a lot of different things that you had to do. They didn't repeat themselves, but you know, you get down to the brigade or battalion level SOPs. It's how you're going to ingress a target area, how you're going to go outbound from a target area, how you're going to do this, how you're going to do that. Similar structure, but completely different topics and format.
2: Yeah, and you also in the military, there's just a wide range of aircraft that you can be operating, from single seaters to helicopters to large transport. And now you're going to the airlines where it's, you know, it's all fixed wing and it's all crew environment. How does transitioning into a crew environment for somebody who hasn't done that before, where have you seen some good things or bad things in that?
4: So in the Army, for mission profiles, every helicopter is a dual pilot aircraft.
2: Okay.
4: The aircraft that I flew for the majority of my career, the OH-58 Delta, was rated as a single pilot aircraft, but you had to have another pilot on board when you're conducting mission operations. However, during my time in the military, I was a test pilot, so a lot of my maintenance checks, I'd have a crew chief on board, that single pilot environment, and it would get frustrating trying to get them to do crew coordination. So crew coordination really has made a resurgence in the military. I can't speak for the single engine or single pilot fighter pilot operations. I have heard that they're a little difficult in the beginning because they're used to running everything by themselves, but I have not personally experienced anybody that is not really good crew savvy.
2: Yeah, from my personal experience, flying with people who

0: have come out of the military. I trained with one who was fresh out of a single seat, and he's super smart guy. But it was finding out what he didn't know to teach him,
1: right?
0: And just learning that he's not alone in the airplane anymore. So
1: yeah, big thing for us in the we always operated mission sets with two aircraft, so you have four people to integrate with.
0: Sure,
1: but the air mission commander was the guy in charge. And so going from that, I am in charge of this formation, I am delegating what we're going to do, how we're going to ingress the target, how we're going to prosecute the target, whatever the case may be, to, we got this weather up front. What do you think we need to do, John? Well, I think we should go to the right 20 degrees. Well, I think we should... You know, that aspect of crew coordination in the airline industry is a little bit different.
0: Now, you went from flying helicopters into a regional before moving on to a major airline. Did that help you with your transition?
1: You know, being in the regionals really, really helped in the very beginning. I went to a CRJ carrier, fresh out of the military. In fact, for my first 2 months being at the regional, I was still drawing an active duty paycheck, which is fantastic because, you know, regionals at that time were making $34 an hour. So,
0: yeah,
1: you know, yeah, being able to learn in an environment where, you know, they're used to getting the Embry-Riddle guys, the CFIs, they're used to guys that aren't, you know, they may be exposed a little bit to the 121 world, but they don't know how to operate in it yet.
0: Yeah.
1: That really helped out. And at that point in time, there was a lot of rotor transition program guys that were coming through. So they were getting an idea of how we work, and I was kind of on the early side of it, so they were getting an idea of how to talk to us and how to train us, and it helped that there were a lot of us going through the program at the same time, so we could compare notes of, well, my instructor said this and my instructor said that, and that really helped. And then learning on the RJ, I found learning on the RJ, I could apply the skills that I learned on the RJ. Even landing an A330 is similar to landing a CRJ 900, you know, and it. I think that really helped out going to the regional first.
0: And from ALPA's, do they have any support specifically for helping people transition from the military to a airline?
1: So we have our Veteran Affairs Committee, which I'm the ALPA National Membership Chair. Beneath me, I've got the Furlough Support Network, and then I've got Veteran Affairs. So a lot of times we'll get guys fresh out of the military having some issues with veteran stuff, and they can always contact us at veteransinfo@alpa.org, and we provide guidance, mentorship, camaraderie, just to kind of get the word out, kind of help guys along. Me personally, I had a friend of mine who was a infantryman who was going through becoming a flight instructor and everything, and then he was working for PSA, gets out on OE, figures out he can't, he's having a hard time landing the 900. So he calls me up and says, hey, well, I can't do this. I'm having a hard time. I'm going to wash out. And I said, okay, what are you doing? Okay, this is how you land a 900. And he called me back the next week. Hey, OE complete. That worked. I was like, good. So
0: yeah,
1: veterans are really good at creating and thriving in their own little network.
0: Yeah, that's great that there's a support group for that. Now, obviously, ALPA has many, many different airlines that you guys cover. Does each individual airline have a little network for veterans?
1: They do. They've got every property has, majority of them have a Veteran Affairs Committee that they can contact to get help with local at their airlines.
0: And what other things does ALPA do to help veterans?
1: Well, we do a lot of stuff with a lot of things that come across my desk from the veterans is a lot of Soldier Sailor Relief Act type things. A lot of guys, they leave the military, but they still want to serve. So they're in the guard and in the reserves. And you get a lot of chief pilots that have never served in the military. And they, well, you know, you got to do your drill days this on this date, and that's denied. And, this, you know, so we get a lot of stuff regarding SCRA violations, stuff like that. So we help support that aspect of it.
2: This is Squawk 1200, and it's with Mireless Mike and Matthew. We're talking with Tim Kirschbaum of ALPA. just as a reminder. Where can we find ALPA? Where can we find you out on the grounds here at AirVenture this week?
1: So we're located just on the other side of Boeing Plaza. We got one of the big circus tents over there right next to Lyft Aviation, or is it Lyft Academy? Just right over there on the main drag, just adjacent to Boeing Plaza.
2: Wonderful. And what events, what kinds of discussions, what can we find there at your circus tent?
1: Okay, so in the mornings, we've got, we're doing different briefings. We got four different briefings we do, day in the life of a pilot, funding your airline career. I do a vets to jets brief, which goes a little more in depth onto how to fund your airline career path. And the other one is... can't remember what the fourth one is off the top of my head, but those start up at 10 o'clock in the morning. They go for about 30 minutes. Mine's the last one, starts at 12 o'clock. And then for ALPA members, we're doing dinners each night this week.
0: What about former ALPA members, for some of us who had to go someplace else?
1: Well, are you still paying your non-active dues?
0: I'm at a different in a different union at this point.
1: I don't think you're I don't think that that organization that starts with an I will card will work.
2: Literally on opposite ends of the table here, folks.
0: We work together. Excellent. And for all the members who are coming, I'm sorry, what was the dinner at?
1: The dinner's in the circus tent each night. We've got it catered every night. I think tonight United is sponsoring tonight's dinner. But yeah, it'll be over at the dinner tent or over at our tent. We got a whole section off. We can hold up to 84 people at a time. If you come by about 6 o'clock and get in line, you'll get an early seat. And then as people come out, once we're at capacity, once people come out, we'll bring more people in.
0: Do they have to sign up for tickets ahead of time for that, or you just show up?
1: We tried tickets last year. It didn't work out so well. So this year we're advising everybody just show up.
0: Yep. Show up and show up early.
1: Yep.
0: Excellent.
2: And for those of our friends, and just real quick, that are not here at the convention, how can they get in touch with ALPA? How can they get in touch with you?
1: If they want to get in touch with me specifically, you can get a hold of me at tim.kirschbaum@alpa.org. If you want to get a hold of your veterans, veteransinfo.org. 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And you can find us on the World Wide Web, of course.
0: All right. Well, we have been joined by Tim Kirschbaum from ALPA, and we appreciate you coming in, and you're listening to EAA Radio.
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6: Here's an interview from 2025.
7: With us now is Sean Elliott, and Sean is with EAA. You have several different hats that you wear, including flight operations, but also government relations, and that's where we're going to kind of focus in today. And we've heard the term Mosaic for quite a few years, and otherwise known as Sport Pilot 2.0. So it has been around, and you've been working it. EAA's been working it. The industry's been working it. And finally, it's been signed, and you said it's published in the Federal Register today?
8: It is, Steve. Oh. It is. It's very exciting this week.
7: Yeah.
8: It's just an incredible excitement because it finally has come to the finish line, and it's been a long road to get it there. And we can't thank our colleagues in the agency, all the hard work within the FAA, and also certainly all the support within the industry that helped get us this final rule that it will become Sport Pilot and Light Sport Aircraft 2.0.
7: Very good. So this has been a long process. I mean, the original Sport pilot was a long process as well. And this is another long process. Nothing in the government works quickly. We know that. But it's, you said, probably about a 10-year process so far.
8: Realistically, yeah. I mean, it started with some very basic level strategic discussions both. And what's ironic is it was the discussions were happening both within EAA and also within the halls of FAA.
7: Oh.
8: So when Jack Pelton and I in 2016 flew on the way to Wichita, we stopped into Kansas City. I was flying him home, and we literally buzzed into downtown airport at Kansas City and spent a half a day with Mel Johnson at the Small Airplane Directorate. And Mel and his team got together with us, and we started to compare notes. We all the light bulb came on of, wow, we are really thinking similar. Yeah. Let's put this down and start to really get to work on it. And from there, it evolved into a major strategic initiative for both EA and the agency. And the industry got involved, and it was it's been a roller coaster to get here.
7: Yes.
8: It almost died not twice, not three times, but four different occasions. It almost was shelved. And thankfully, this event and all of the facets of EAA Air Venture and all of the passions that the volunteers always display helped really show the agency why this is significant and what it could be for general aviation as a game changer. And that's really what it is, a game changer.
7: Before we get into the details, what was, how did the idea come around for EAA to kind of plant that seed? And was it the same sort of inspiration that, that happened on the FAA side as well?
8: It really was. So as you said, this the original Sport Pilot light sport aircraft came out in 2004. Mm-hmm. You remember that? Yep. It was yesterday. I know I do too. You were you and I were both as part of the organization then. And it it laid the foundation. It laid the fundamental bricks and mortar for what we have in Sport Pilot 2.0. It created a system that was simplistic, based on ASTM standards for new aircraft manufacturing, a simpler way to train pilots that ultimately is about half the cost and half the time, and it worked. What didn't work were some of the initial out-of-the-gate restrictions as far as the weight limit and the size and capability of aircraft that you really could fit within that parameter.
7: Right.
8: They were wonderful attempts, and certainly, you know, Cessna and their Skycatcher and Vans and the RV-12, and there's a number of different examples that made a darn good effort at it, but it still is different than your typical Part 23,
7: right,
8: you know, general aviation aircraft, a little lighter feel in the controls, a little more susceptible to turbulence and wind, and just a number of aspects that, while it was good, it wasn't great. And what we've done with Mosaic is making it great. We have gotten rid of the weight limit, and we've created a new definition that will enable about 70 to 75% of the single-engine fleet to be eligible to be flown by a sport pilot.
7: Right.
8: And the opportunities for manufacturing under a much lower cost, the cost of certification is a big barrier.
7: Right.
8: You still have the liability. You still have the other aspects that the manufacturer deal with. But the certification path in Part 23 is pretty much a one-size-fits-all. I know the Part 23 reform made a good stab at trying to help that, and it certainly made an impact, but it didn't solve for the true recreational end. And that's what light sport aircraft under Mosaic, you know, light sport aircraft 2.0 is truly going to do. And the FAA, in their wisdom, created, and we'll talk about this in a minute, created a little bit of a separation between church and state. The requirements for a sport pilot are a little bit different, appropriately so, for where it's at the risk continuum versus the requirements for new manufactured aircraft. So pretty exciting, and it's a huge role.
7: Yes.
8: It's touched over 1,400 individual CFRs, all relieving.
7: Wow.
8: That was a major part of his success here in this final run in the last couple of months to get it to the finish line, is there was nothing that was more restrictive. It was major, major relieving.
7: Yes. Let's talk first about the pilot requirements. What has changed or been improved?
8: So the sport pilot itself is still all the same elements. It's still the same curriculum. It's, you know, it's still the same minimum hours. It's on average, it's a 35 to 40 hour process to wind up with your sport pilot certificate. What's changed is what the definition of what a sport pilot can operate with those privileges. So now we can have an airplane with up to four seats. And the key number that everybody was waiting to see when it came out was the stall speed. The stall speed wound up at 59 knots VS1. So 59 knots clean, no flaps, no augmentation, and clean configuration. If your airplane stalls at 59 knots and has four seats or less, you as a sport pilot are now eligible to fly that. Now, if you have certain elements of that, let's say you have an airplane that actually has a constant speed propeller and retractable gear, that's accounted for.
7: Mm-hmm.
8: A sport pilot with appropriate training and endorsements from a qualified flight instructor can go and add those endorsements and then fly that retractable gear, constant speed propeller airplane that meets otherwise the definition. Stalls at 59 clean, has four seats, and that's huge.
7: Yeah.
8: Some folks have said to me, so, well, what's the difference? Well, really, if you take an ink-dry private pilot with 70 or 80 hours and an ink-dry sport pilot with 35 or 40 hours, and they've only flown a fixed gear four-place named Cherokee 172, the process is almost identical. I mean, the things you have to learn, the skill sets you have to develop, and the standards that you have to meet are not different at all. So it makes sense, and it's going to work really, really well.
7: So with the publishing in the Federal Register, you said the pilot changes will go into effect in 90 days?
8: Yes. So the new rule is actually in the federal docket today. It's published today. It was made publicly available yesterday. Okay. It, of course, was announced here Tuesday by Secretary Duffy. That was really exciting.
7: Yeah.
8: And it's official today. So 90 days from today's date, the pilot aspects of Sport Pilot 2.0 will become effective. So now the agency has to go to work and really make sure that they change all of their policies and their orders in order to align with the new aspects of the rule.
7: Okay. And you mentioned that the manufacturing changes and requirements will probably take about a year.
8: Yeah, 365 days is the exact designation per the new rule that's published today. And the reason that takes a little bit longer is in addition to all of the FAA orders and policies that will need to be adjusted, obviously they have to finish the work on ASTM standards because those ASTM standards have to be in place once the rule is enacted. And they're working on that. F-37 within ASTM is very much hard at work at that, and they're on track to meet that deadline.
7: Very good. Going back to the pilot requirements, if let's say a current private pilot is flying an airplane, they own an airplane, retractable gear, constant speed prop, and they decide they want to go under the sport pilot rules. Now, do they have to go back and get an endorsement?
8: Nope. So so here, if they have the airplane they own and operate, let's say it's a Part 23, a Piper Cherokee 180, all right? So it's got a 59-knot clean stall speed. It makes the cut.
7: Yes.
8: It's now eligible to be operated as a sport pilot. So if you have a private pilot certificate, there's nothing you have to do other than know that when you fly that airplane, if you are shifting from the current requirement, which is either basic med or third-class medical, and you decide you're going to operate under sport pilot privileges, you can only carry one passenger. So it's two occupants, pilot and one passenger. And now you can operate under a driver's license medical qualification. Just like it's been in place for the original for the last 20 years.
7: Yeah. Amazing. So this a culmination of a decade's worth of work. You must have had a real sense of relief on Tuesday when it was made official, and probably even today another sense of relief when it's officially published.
8: Well, relief is one word, but I can come up with a half dozen other. Ecstatic, excited, thrilled, relieved. I mean, it's monumental. I told my government team that today, this was on Tuesday, we will remember this day 15 and 20 years from now.
7: Sure.
8: It's going to revitalize recreational aviation in so many significant ways. And there's so many facets to it, too. There's things that affect in a positive way the amateur built community. There's things that affect them in a positive way the kit community. There's things that affect them in a positive way, aircraft manufacturing. So there's so many aspects to it.
7: How do we, in the general public, take in all this information and understand how it impacts me?
8: I'd love to say, go read the rule. It's 600 pages. So rather than do that, unless you're really into it, we will be putting out a number of guidelines, including the top five elements of it here this week. And then from there, as we continue to dive deeper and deeper into the nuances and specifics, we will make sure we put out on EA's website the latest full understanding of what the ramifications are. And obviously, we have a government inbox at EA. So if you have any specific questions, send us a note. We'll get back to you and we'll let you know exactly what the answer is.
7: And that's part of what your membership gets you.
8: You bet. You bet.
7: is support from the government office and Sean's team, among many other things. And now for you, personally, Jack Pelton, when I talked to him on Monday, he said Sean can finally check that off his goals list when we do his review.
8: I know he's going to be – Jack's a doer, so he's going to expect, okay, what's next, Mr. Elliott?
7: Good. That's the question I was going to ask. So what is next? I know there are lots of smaller things that your team is working on, but maybe some of the highlights?
8: Well, there's never a shortage of work in the government advocacy world, and we have a number of initiatives that are either underway or things that are starting to be developed. Certainly continued support for the legacy fleet, parts of eligibility, availability, cost. There are Those don't qualify.
7: No, they don't.
8: Sure.
7: No.
8: There are a number of areas within GA to keep the vibrancy where it is, and in fact enhance it in some cases, that EAA can play a major role. And finding, we're all about affordability,
7: right,
8: accessibility, and letting that spark in aviation. You know, keeping that spirit alive for people and showing them that you too can be part of aviation.
7: Excellent.
8: So, there's a number of aspects around the legacy fleet and continuing to support that, what is the bulk of our GA activity, in meaningful ways that help owners and help operators.
7: Very good. Sean Elliott from EIA, pleasure to talk to you again, and this time with some really great news about Sport Pilot 2.0. We're not going to call it Mosaic anymore. It's 2.0, right?
8: That's Sport Pilot Light Sport Aircraft 2.0.
7: I love it. And that will wrap up our show for today. From the Stand is heard on EIA Radio.
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10: Well, this hour, we are pleased to have Tom Turner, an old friend of mine here. He's executive director of the American Bonanza Society's Air Safety Foundation. And he's been there for his life, or it seems like, 18 years.
11: 18 years.
10: He's a practicing flight instructor. He specializes, of course, in transitions to initial and recurrent training in beech piston airplanes. He's the kind of guy that you can say, remember that 55 Baron that they made, the B series back in, and he can tell you what kind of rivets they used to put the thing together and where the spare parts are. I mean, and he keeps all this in his head. But he was also the Central Region's CFI of the Year in 2008. And so, Tom, welcome to Attitude Adjustment.
11: Thanks a lot, Rob, and Mike also. I appreciate you having me.
10: Yeah, well, it's been quite a bonanza day, hasn't it?
11: So I've heard, out in the green room, yeah.
10: Tell us just a little bit about the American Bonanza Society.
11: Well, the American Bonanza Society, we've been around for 54 years, and it exists to share technical information and safety information among owners of Beechcraft Bonanzas, Debonairs, Travelers, and Barons.
10: Well, and the safety, Air Safety Foundation is your bailiwick, and how does that fit into the ABS family?
11: Okay, well, the Air Safety Foundation is our 501c3 not-for-profit, and basically what we do is to generate and deliver the technical content and the educational content that enhances the ABS members' experience. So I create, and folks with me create, educational programs to make them safer in their airplanes.
12: So the context really is for Bonanza owners and pilots, right?
11: Bonanza, Baron, Debonair, and Traveler, yes.
12: Okay.
11: We have 57 different pilot operating handbooks we support. So we've got a lot of differentiation.
12: Thank goodness.
11: Yeah.
12: So what is it that you believe will move the needle the furthest in terms of improving safety for Bonanza pilots?
11: Well, for us and for everyone, and Rob and I have worked on some of this at NBAA and other places as well, I think the thing that we need to do most is to focus on creating effective and meaningful flight reviews. The vast majority of general aviation pilots have already taken the last check ride they will ever take. And so we're entirely dependent on the flight review process as quality control and to educate them, to improve them as pilots. So many flight reviews are done sort of in a perfunctory fashion. You go up, you do a couple of stalls, you do a couple of turns. And I think what we really need to do is to focus the content and the delivery of flight reviews so that they address the items that most commonly cause accidents. Because if we don't train them in the flight review, they don't get trained at all.
10: Well, and of course, flight reviews are, they still call them biannuals, because we used to have that regulation that said you need that flight with a flight instructor every 2 years.
11: Right.
10: But of course, it's not necessarily time limited anymore. Mm-hmm. I mean, is that a problem to get people to understand that you don't have to wait until your flight review is due? You can train all year long or at various small segments.
11: What I found, I've been teaching in various programs in the Bonanzas and Barons particularly in over 30 years. And what I've found is that if you create an excitement, if you have something that happened, a positive excitement, and something happens in a flight review where the pilot leaves that saying, hey, I really learned something about that, or I can be just a little bit better, then the pilot likes the experience, and they're more likely, in my experience, they're more likely to seek out more training before it is a regulatory obligation. So, you know, the flip side of that is how many flight reviews happen where it's just we're going to go repeat some things that you did on a check ride a couple of decades ago, and yeah, you're good, you're fine, we're signing you off here, you're good. But the trick is to have what I teach our teach to our accredited instructors in the ABS program is that there should be some wow factor to the flight review, to the training that we provide. And if you wow them with something, they're going to expect you to wow them with something else, and they want to do it. So they come back.
10: Well, I think, too, that we looked at when we and I were on the safety committee at NBAA working together, we used to run into Tony Kern all the time.
11: Oh, yeah.
10: And one thing Tony taught me and many other people is that when you take a check ride, you're meeting a minimum set of standards, and it means you just check the boxes. It doesn't mean you're an excellent private pilot or anything like that, but you have more work to do from now on because, as you said, it may be the last check ride that pilot takes. And so when you look at the topics and you say, we've really got to go after this, what are the couple of zingers that you find keep coming back to you at the safety foundation?
11: Okay, well, the two really obvious ones in terms of accident statistics. One is on the fatal accident side, and one is on the non-fatal accident side. And on the fatal accident side, it's like everybody else, loss of control in flight. And statistically, ALPA has done published some studies in the last couple of years, and it correlates exactly with my own 30 years of tracking mishaps in the beach family, that the vast majority of fatal stall-related accidents don't happen when we think they do at the base to final turn. The vast majority of them happen either on takeoff or at the beginning of a go-around. And so whereas we as a pilot community, an instructor community, tend to emphasize power-off landing configuration stalls, we present in our training program power on stall scenarios because those are the things people get and they don't practice them. It's very uncomfortable doing them, so we don't tend to practice them as much. So number one is the loss of control, especially in the departure configuration and departure environment.
12: We're talking with Tom Turner with the American Bonanza Society.
10: I think Tom has been here many times on this show, because we like some of the things he says. But again, to the safety issue, what do you think the primary problems are that you see with people in Bonanzas versus, say, other aircraft, Cirruses or Cessnas or...
11: Well, strangely enough, I work pretty closely with a lot of my counterparts in the other organizations. You know, professionally, I'm supposed to say, "Hey, that's you fly one of those." But the reality, when you get on this level, you share a lot of information. As a matter of fact, I chaired the Type Clip Coalition for EAA for a number of years, which exists to share best practices amongst the different type clubs. It's a type club for type clubs, but. The issues that we see, the type specific issues that we see, tend to be checklist and procedure oriented. Often, I was having this discussion with a new member at ABS just yesterday in our tent that when you transition to an airplane on this level, is often the very first time that you really start to pay attention to system design and system operation. You can get away with a lot with a very simple training airplane. And these airplanes are not terribly complex, certainly not like the jets that Rob zooms around in. But they are system intense. And the scenarios that lead to most accidents seem to be aircraft type agnostic. Either you don't follow checklists or you stall, or the other side, the non-fatal side, the gear up landings that we have. But once you're in an accident scenario, your command of the systems and specific techniques seem to be what determines the outcome. So the biggest issue that I have personally, and because I'm in the beach world, I see it a lot there. Probably my friends in Moonies and Sirai and everything else have the same thing in theirs, is that pilots come to them who don't know how to study systems and operations and have not taken the time to do that. So I try to slow people down and teach them just the essentials of what they need to know about the systems of their aircraft.
10: We've seen quite a transition with airplanes for sale lately. I mean, you can't even buy many airplanes anymore easily. Bonanzas, I mean, you have people that never flew Bonanzas that are now saying, I just bought one. I mean, what kind of programs do you have for, I just bought it, I own it now, I have no idea what I should do next, other than go fly it?
11: Well, we've had a program since 1983 called the Beechcraft Pilot Proficiency Program, which is a classroom, has been historically a classroom and a flight training program to show some of the basic characteristics and techniques for flying these airplanes. Very recently, we unveiled our most recent iteration of this, and it's called the Beechcraft Essential Systems and Techniques Course, or the BEST program. As I mentioned, we've got 57 different types of airplanes. You can divide those into about 11 different times, and it's a very it's a very user-friendly online training program to present the essential information they need. And then we have that couples with a four-hour flight training syllabus that we provide. We've got over 100 accredited instructors to provide those.
10: And you're doing some seminars here at AirVenture, are you not?
11: Well, we have a consistent series of programs in our tent. We call them ABS tent topics. So four times a day until the air show starts and it's too loud to talk out there. And
12: that's
11: the truth. They're very well attended. And then we've done some other forums as well.
12: Tom Turner is the executive director of the American Bonanza Society. Type Club. Tom, thank you so much for coming by.
10: And let me just correct one thing of the Air Safety Foundation at ABS.
11: Yeah, we have an executive director on the business side at ABS and on the air safety. But
10: there you go.
11: Thanks. That's all right, because he's a good guy.
12: Thank you, Rob. We'll be doing this again tomorrow. You're listening to EAA Radio.
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14: Hello, I'm Amy Lavoda, a host with EAA Radio, and today I have Debbie King. Debbie is a colonel with the Commemorative Air Force and a B-29 pilot now for how long? About a year?
15: About a year now, yes.
14: Oh my gosh. Now, is this the largest aircraft you've been checked out on?
15: It is. I just arrived in the B-24, which is about half the size, weight-wise, of the B-29, but the B-29 is the biggest.
14: What is it that made you want to fly these amazing warbirds?
15: I was raised by a pilot, and I didn't follow my mother around. I followed my father around. And
14: okay.
15: We lived in an airline neighborhood, and I considered myself to have more than one father because I followed them all around and learned how to fly, and they ended up in the Commemorative Air Force, and that's where I ended up.
14: Oh, my gosh. So tell me a little bit about when you learned how to fly.
15: Oh, 24 years ago.
14: That's okay.
15: I've always been in aircraft. Okay. My father built them in the garage. My mother sewed the silk on the Cubs, and it's just always been saturated in my life. And I took official lessons in high school and then got my certificate in college.
14: Where did you live?
15: Dallas, Texas.
14: Okay. So which field were you flying out of?
15: Addison.
14: Okay.
15: There's been a lot of change
14: there.
15: That's
14: why we didn't meet. See, I was a flight instructor at Fort Worth.
15: Oh, were you over at
14: Back
15: Meacham?
14: In the 80s, yes, at Meacham Field.
15: That's why we didn't meet, but we're flying in the same airspace.
14: We were definitely crisscrossing each other in the same airspace. I also worked at Redbird Airport, which is now Dallas Executive.
15: I know, and sometimes they'll answer you when you say Redbird, and sometimes they won't. But it's Redbird to you and me, right?
14: That's exactly right. So you progressed incrementally over time.
15: I did.
14: To bigger and bigger aircraft.
15: I did.
14: Tell me a little bit about how the Commemorative Air Force works in terms of breaking in a pilot.
15: Well, first off, you have to join, obviously, and then you join national, then you join a squadron, and you put in sweat equity. You turn a wrench, you go to the hangar, and you do whatever's necessary. I swept floors, I wiped oil, and you submit your resume, essentially, and tell them what type of flight time you have. You make yourself known, and you go before a review board.
14: How long does that kind of a process take?
15: It can take years. For some reason, it just popped with me fairly quickly with this squadron. It was the right fit.
14: Okay, excellent. Each squadron has different aircraft, so there's different opportunities, correct?
15: They do. Yeah, I'm a member of DFW. They've got an R4D and a Stearman and an L5 and a BT.
14: Okay.
15: So I'm a member down there, and it was not nearly as close to my home as the Addison hangar. Addison has the B-29 and the B-24. So different personalities, different areas. It was just perfect. It's about 8 minutes from my house.
14: Wow.
15: Yeah.
14: Eight
15: so I was able to go out there a little bit more than I was, because DFW is about an hour from my house.
14: Okay. So a lot of volunteering.
15: A lot
14: of getting to know everybody
15: right.
14: else. Now, this is going to seem like a kind of an awkward question, but I guess there aren't a ton of women in your squadron.
15: There are quite a few. I would say.
14: Oh, fabulous.
15: 30%.
14: Excellent.
15: And, you know, there's not a whole lot of pilots, but
14: okay.
15: there's a lot of people doing a lot of work.
14: Okay.
15: All of our volunteers
14: excellent.
15: Go out on the road with us, and let's see, we've probably got 5 with us now.
14: Okay. And so you've got 5 women
15: here at Oshkosh.
14: At Oshkosh.
15: Mm-hmm.
14: But are you the only female pilot?
15: I am.
14: Okay.
15: We have one other lady who flies the B-24.
14: Okay.
15: And she's here on the field somewhere.
14: Terrific.
15: Hanging with
14: okay.
15: a different squadron.
14: Okay. And you think it's just a matter of time before our other women are flying?
15: I do. I think you always break the barrier.
14: Well, we know women can fly these airplanes because they flew them right away from the factory.
15: Right.
14: When they were brand new.
15: And I talked to Dora, and I was watching her being interviewed, and they asked, you know, how does a woman fly it? And she said, you know, it's all so easy, a woman can do it.
14: Yeah.
15: And it is. I mean, they're just airplanes.
14: There you go.
15: And there's a friend of mine in the squadron, and every now and then everybody gets bunched up about, you know, 4 engines and radials and women. It's just an airplane. Flies like any other airplane. A little heavier, but.
14: Well, let's talk about the process of flying it. Mm-hmm. Learning to fly these things is not just like any other airplane. Radios are different.
15: Mm-hmm.
14: B, where's the simulator?
15: There's no simulator. So it's all in the aircraft, which can be harrowing. And it's expensive. Yes. So you sponsor some aircraft, some aircraft it takes $3,500 to sponsor. Our group, they spend the money for the training.
14: Okay.
15: So it's a lot of their money. So they've got a lot tied up in the person that they select. So they're pretty selective.
14: And I'm guessing they're expecting you to stick around for a while.
15: Absolutely. In addition to qualifications and attitude, they look for availability.
14: Yeah.
15: So if you can go on tour and you can show up all day, every day, you're higher on the list.
14: Is that easy? I mean, a lot of people have other jobs. I mean, real jobs, paying
15: right.
14: jobs.
15: Right. Almost all of us do. You schedule it. It just depends. I'm a part-time instructor.
14: Okay.
15: On call. So I can do whatever I want. And my restriction is my children, my family. So we all kind of, it's a matrix and a Rubik's Cube, and it all works out in the end, but it's a scheduling mess.
14: Okay.
15: It's difficult.
14: I want to back up just a little bit, mm-hmm. Debbie. You mentioned Dora. That's Dora Daughtry. She's a
15: right.
14: WASP,
15: right.
14: isn't she? Now, she was one of just a few women who flew that B-29. I mean, we
15: that's
14: talked
15: right.
14: about the fact that women have been flying that
15: yeah,
14: aircraft
15: the
14: for a long time.
15: Contributed a lot.
14: But what's the significance here between you and Dora? Tell me where the connection is.
15: Well, I'm the first woman since World War II to be qualified to fly the B-29.
14: Wow.
15: So there's been a long gap where women just didn't do it. Obviously, they can. And
14: yeah.
15: obviously, Dora and Dee Dee did mm-hmm. it. There were two women that Paul Tibbetts selected and trained because the men were not revolting, but they were having trouble with the aircraft. It was becoming known as a fire trap because the engines were not properly cowled and they caught on fire, and they were spooked. And you know, pilots are a little superstitious anyway.
14: Oh, yeah.
15: So Tibbetts chose two women, trained them, and sent them around and said, just get out and let the men see you. And he shamed them into submission, essentially. And it was just fascinating to talk to her.
14: Well, now, what was Dora's commentary about the fact that you were the first one in such a long time to come back and fly this aircraft?
15: Well, I was not qualified when I talked to her. I had been through ground school, and she knew that I was one of the candidates. And she, you know, kind of like, you know, I did it. She just didn't see it as a big monumental thing. It was just what she did.
14: So did she give you any tips?
15: No. She just,
14: that's too bad. Said,
15: it's so easy. A woman can do it. Just get in and do it.
14: Get in and do it. Okay, well, that's a tip.
15: Yeah.
14: That's, you know, it's like a Nike commercial, but it works.
15: So they're so nonchalant, all these WASPs that I talk to. It's just, they just rolled up their sleeves and did it like anybody else.
14: Absolutely. And when it came time for you to start those engines, mm-hmm. and actually...
15: Oh, thank goodness. I don't start the engines in the 29.
14: Oh, the engineer does.
15: I start them in the 24, but the engineer does all the work in the 29, which is so unique.
14: So you're telling me it's easier than it looks.
15: I'm just glad I don't have to start. They don't like backfires. I'm getting better on the 24, but what's interesting about the 29 is that the engineer does the work. He sits backwards behind the co-pilot, mm-hmm. and we jokingly call it voice-activated auto throttles because we use the throttles for taxi and very briefly on takeoff. And then we say, engineer's throttles set max power. And from then on, until they wipe them off, he has the throttles. So you have to think and call out power settings to him, which is so, that's probably the biggest challenge, honestly.
14: Wow. And once you get used to that, mm-hmm. it's like having a real live computer behind you.
15: Yeah. Well, and he babies the engines and he watches them. So, you know, this is a precious aircraft. So. Thank goodness somebody's back there with a Hawkeye.
14: I was going to say, that's probably a very unique feeling to fly something that you know there are so few of flying in the world.
15: And quite honestly, I don't fly as well when I think about it. If I back off and say, it's just an airplane, it's all right. But I get kind of wound up when I start thinking this is the only one, it's priceless. When you can psych yourself out of it.
14: Wow.
15: Just take a deep breath and fly it like anything else.
14: That's incredible. So, Debbie King, Colonel, Commemorative Air Force, B-29 pilot, one of the first women in, 50, 60 years?
15: I think it's 64 years.
14: 64
15: like
14: years to fly, to be certified, mm-hmm. type certified on the B-29.
15: I'm not typed in it.
14: SIC
15: certified.
14: SIC certified. Mm-hmm. Very good. 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And where can people find out more information about the Commemorative Air Force online if they want to join up to a squadron?
15: CommemorativeAirForce.org.
14: CommemorativeAirForce.org. Mm-hmm. Debbie, thank you so much for taking
15: Thanks,
14: the time
15: Amy.
14: To be on EAA Radio.
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14: Good morning, EAA. Kevin, it's so good to be working with you today.
17: It's great to be here. It's another beautiful day in Oshkosh, Thursday, day 4, and we're already hitting the ground running. Like always, good momentum. It's been a heck of a big year so far, and we're just keeping the energy up.
14: And our first guest has found his way here. Our first guest is Matt Thurber, good friend of mine, editor-in-chief at AIN Media Group. He's been flying since 1975, or whenever that was, and writing about aviation since 1978. And he's got the best job in the world, according to him.
18: Absolutely.
14: How you doing, Matt?
18: I'm
14: it's
18: awesome.
14: Great to see you.
18: It's great to be here, Amy.
14: So you told me that you found this amazing app that got you here this morning, and that everybody here on AirVenture should be using it.
18: Absolutely. I love this thing. It's called What Three Words. People are already sick of me talking about it, but I'm going to do it once more, and then I'll shut up.
14: Well, now it's on the radio, so everyone will know.
18: Excellent. So I'm trying to get show exhibitors to adopt this for their booth numbers, because what this app does is it splits the world into 3-meter square blocks and assigns 3 unique words to each block. So wherever you happen to be, there's 3 words that describe that position. Right now, for example, I'm sitting at Pint Shrimp Brewers, which is appropriate for Wisconsin, right?
14: Yeah.
18: And if I move to the building next door, it'll have a different 3-word identifier. But the great thing is you can copy and send this to somebody and say, this is right where I am. You can navigate to it using the What Three Words app or Google Maps or Apple Maps. And it makes it so much easier to find things. I use it to mark where my car is. If I'm looking for somebody at the show, I try to persuade them to download the app. Send me your position. I can find you under the shade tree, you know, 3/10 of a mile away from the food court or whatever. Wherever you are, it pinpoints your position. And I know EAA does a great job of putting the show together, but the mobile app doesn't really show you precisely where a booth is. And unless it's in one of the hangars, an outside booth is kind of hard to find sometimes. And if people would just use What Three Words to identify where their booth is, people could navigate directly to it. So What Three Words, it's free, and it's on Android and Apple. Please use it.
19: I will try to use it to be able to locate you later today just for grins and giggles. Absolutely.
17: So, segueing in, with aviation and journalism, that's your specialty. What do you feel like would make a good journalist in getting to do both flying and reporting?
18: So, I have no formal journalism training, but I think I have one of the principal attributes you need to be a journalist in any field, and that is curiosity. And if I'm talking to somebody who says, I want to write about aviation, it's like, okay, how curious are you? Do you like to ask questions? Are you not afraid to ask some top people some tough questions? And do you keep digging to find out what the underlying real answer is? And if you're able to do that, and then just try to explain it to people like you'd explain it to your mom or your dad or your kids, that's 90% of the work right there.
19: You're an AMP mechanic as well as specializing in business aviation these days, but really the kicker in the last 2 days has been the announcement of finalization of Mosaic here at the show, which I know you've written about for AIN. Tell us what your view of that is, speaking of breaking it down and getting to the granular.
18: Absolutely. So, like everyone else, I'm excited that Mosaic is here, and I give a lot of credit to the FAA and the DOT for making it happen here instead of just telling us, oh, it's going to come later on. So that's great, and there's some fantastic news about Mosaic, the expansion of the number of aircraft that you'll be able to fly without a medical is just incredible. The one thing that I think is missing, though, is a little more attention to the maintenance aspect. It's great that experimental aircraft owners will be able to train and maintain their own aircraft, even if they didn't build it. But what about older certified aircraft? You know, I have this concept I call the maintenance burden. And the maintenance burden drives a lot of what is affecting the availability of mechanics these days. Every aircraft comes with a maintenance burden. And you can, you know, OEMs are always trying to find ways to minimize that, which is great. But we could vastly reduce the maintenance burden on the industry as a whole if we set a cutoff year for older aircraft and said, okay, once an aircraft is, let's say, 60, maybe 75 years old, it reverts into sport category automatically. And then the owner could take a training class and do the condition inspection themselves. This would leave a lot of mechanics free to do more important work. And I don't think it would have a bad effect on safety.
19: That's an interesting idea.
17: It could be, yeah. So are there any resources that are currently out there for mechanics to continue their training or to look into getting more training?
18: Well, that's another weird thing about the U.S. aviation industry. We have no requirement for recurrent maintenance training. Once you get your AMP certificate, you're good to go pretty much. There is a recency of experience requirement, but nothing like the 2-year flight review for pilots or flight instructors having to renew every 2 years. If you're an if you hold an inspection authorization, there is a requirement for either experience or training. But for regular mechanics, there really ought to be some kind of recurrent training requirement that you could fulfill by doing online classes or going to a battery maintenance school, anything. It just seems crazy that we don't have that.
19: We are talking with Matt Thurber, who is in charge of the whole of AIN Media Group. And you guys have such a spectrum of topics that you go over. You've just come from the Paris Air Show earlier this summer. eVTOL, you've got future flight as one of the segments that you really cover. What's the most exciting thing you're seeing in business aviation in general in terms of what's happening next?
18: Well, I don't know. I kind of feel like we're at a bit of a technology plateau, but what's exciting to me is being here at Oshkosh and seeing all the young people that are super interested in careers in aviation, and I'm just thrilled to see that.
17: We're seeing a lot of developments, too, with both a focus on safety this year at Oshkosh, as well as a lot of discussions about the mandate for unleaded aviation gasoline and also alternative fuels in general with electric airplanes, hydrogen-powered airplanes. How realistic do you think we are on a timeline to unveiling a newer or alternative-fueled aircraft?
18: I think we're going to see a lot of development in that regard. What I like seeing here is that I was visiting Beta the other day, and they're just flying their airplane like it's a normal airplane. It's electric powered, and they've been flying it all over the world. It's incredible. But what they said that was interesting is that they're constantly iterating on battery development. They're not just sticking with a current type. It's as if a GA engine manufacturer like improved the design of their engine. Instead of sticking with something that now is just decades and decades old and hasn't changed, it would be
19: what a concept.
18: Yeah, I think they're gonna kind of lead the way in change, and battery technology is going to improve, the range is going to improve, and we're going to see these things flying a lot more.
19: And I think that we're still going to need pilots to fly them. And business aviation has also suffered from the drain where we have had a pilot shortage. We were speaking with GoJet yesterday, and they were talking about trying to keep building and keep that hiring going because they're really worried about when the majors start that giant sucking sound again. That happens in biz av, too.
18: Absolutely. It's business aviation's at a bit of a disadvantage because an airline career over the lifetime of a pilot starting out young is pretty valuable, and they have regular schedules, and it's a little bit easier lifestyle-wise. Business aviation, you have to be willing to be a little more flexible, although you sure get to fly some fun airplanes, right, Kevin?
17: I will second that. It's a wonderful lifestyle, and there is a schedule out there for everyone, so there are a lot of good jobs out there that offer an excellent quality of life.
19: That is absolutely true. So, Matt, we're coming to the end of our time. Where can people find you on the Internet? I know how to find you on the field now.
18: That's right. So please go to www.aianonline.com, and if you're a young, up-and-coming pilot, mechanic, whatever field of aviation you're into, the best way to learn about your industry is to read the industry publications like ours, but all the others, too. That's how I learned.
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20: This is Digital Dave.
21: And I'm Fast Eddie.
20: And we know where they live.
21: That's right. Grant's here, actually.
20: That's right. We met him just the other day for the first time.
21: He bumped in. No, he's been here before.
20: No, but I never met him before.
21: Ha ha.
20: Wow, okay. I really missed out, huh?
21: Yeah. No, you did, actually. We had a good time.
20: He's a nice guy.
21: Yes, he is.
20: Anyway, I love that word. I use it a lot.
21: Yeah. Don't worry. Tommy will mention that
20: next year.
21: He will. We'll hear about that.
20: So, joining us is Tim Gilbert.
21: Pull it together.
20: Julie, also Gilbert? Nope.
1: No.
20: I knew I was going to mess that up. Anyway, they've got a unique story about a promise to your dad.
2: Yes.
20: That you're trying to keep. Tell us about that.
2: Well, it's a plane I grew up in. My dad and my mom acquired it back in the early 70s, and they owned it for about 5 years. And then, of course, life caught up with them and bills and stuff. They sold the plane. And as Dad aged, you know, his biggest regret in life was getting rid of that plane. Talked about it all the time. You know, he's been up here bunches of times. You know, we are associated with the Galesburg Pilots Association. And on his deathbed, laying there crying, I wanted his plane. So I said, well, if I get a chance, I'll find it and I'll bring it back, which we have done.
20: Wow. Now, that must have been a monumental task in itself. How many years had it been out of the family?
2: Well, Dad got rid of it in November of 75. It was the last time he flew it. And from there, it went to

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1: I'm formulating.
2: So how long have you had it back?
3: 3 weeks.
2: Oh, my goodness. So you're really just getting started.
3: I flew out there, what is it, Julie, about 8 weeks ago. I flew out there to Colorado and met up with the current the owner that had it. And struck a deal with him, and then we came home and formulated a plan for me to fly back out there, which I did 3 weeks ago with our neighbor, and we had leased a U-Haul truck, and the wings were off of it. So we loaded that thing up in a truck, and 26 hours later, it was in Gulfport, Mississippi.
2: Wow. Nice. That's a long ride.
3: Oh, buddy.
2: And I bet every time you stopped, you opened that truck up and make sure nothing got shifted or damaged.
3: We did. Coming across the mountains from Grand Junction to Denver, the horizontal stabilizer did fall. It was ratchet strapped on top of the fuselage, but it didn't hurt nothing. It just landed on the floor next to it, and that's where it rode all the way home.
2: Okay. So now you've got it. The plan is to restore it to the original condition?
3: I'm going to try to get it back to flying status and repaint it back to the way Mom and Dad had it when they had it.
2: You have pictures?
3: Yes.
2: Nice.
1: I was going to say, what kind of issues have you found with the airplane so far?
2: Well, it didn't fit in a truck until they ripped it all apart.
3: Well, I did have to take the tail sections off to get it in the door of the truck, the horizontal stabilizer and stuff, because it was just too wide.
2: Yeah.
3: But we've got a decent place to work on it. We got a hangar down at Shade Tree Airport, which is in Lyman, Mississippi, just north of Gulfport. Met up with that bunch of people there, and they've treated us like family. So we've got a place to work on it. We've got a plan. It sat for 40 years with auto fuel in the fuel system in the carburetor, so all that's just...
2: It's done.
3: It stinks.
2: Yeah.
3: Mouse nests inside. I've got the interior. I started pulling it apart.
2: Are you a pilot?
3: Oh, I want to be.
2: Okay, well, now you got a plane.
3: Well, she's currently as a student pilot. She's learning how to fly. I am going to have to go light sport. I want to go light sport, and the airplane doesn't fit that criteria, so...
2: Why? Too much horsepower?
3: 130 pounds too heavy.
2: Ugh. We'll take all the mouse nests out.
3: Exactly.
1: And stop using so much gas.
3: Exactly. Yeah. I just want to get it back. Mom is 80 years old. She got her pilot's license in this plane. She just went through heart surgery the other day. She's ready to come down. She goes, you fix it, I'll fly it. She still holds her pilot's license.
2: Well, that sounds like a charter to spend the rest of every day working on it.
3: Pretty much, yes.
2: Yeah.
3: You know, both of us working full-time jobs, and it's just... could be a labor of love.
2: Oh, yeah. But what a fun story.
3: It is.
2: Now, the plane was already dismantled.
3: Well, the only thing that was taken off of it was the wings.
2: Okay, so you got all the parts. It's all there.
3: It's
2: That's
3: complete,
2: the hardest part.
3: You know, little knick-knack stuff that I can acquire down the road as I need it.
2: Still got the original panel?
3: The instrument panel?
2: Yeah.
3: Yes, I do. Somebody had made a custom panel for it. It's kind of an oddball deal. It's a raised panel. And if you know anything about 120s, they don't go above the dash panel. Well, this is raised up like 3 inches and has a bunch more gauges. It was set up for instrument training.
1: Hmm.
3: So it's got a really nice instrument panel on it.
2: You going to keep that?
3: I'm going to, probably.
2: She's smiling at me, which means this is a point of conjecture,
3: well,
2: I'm sure.
3: Yeah, well, the problem is it's hard to see over that panel, being
2: right.
3: A shorter person.
2: Right.
3: And it's easier to convert it back to the way it probably came from the factory.
2: Plus, as a student pilot, new pilot, that's like, what are all these dials for, man? Let's get rid of half of them.
3: It still has what they call the old coffee grinder radio in it from the
2: 40s.
1: Oh,
2: yeah, the cranky?
1: Wow.
2: Yeah. Well, I imagine that's going to go on a shelf as a display piece.
3: Yeah, I'm probably going to go. I may leave it in there and just go with a handheld for right now. Just depends on how our money goes and as we go along with the restoration. Of course, it'd be nice to have all new stuff. But
1: new stuff costs lots of money.
2: Yeah. Costs new money. Will they give you an airworthiness certificate with a known non-operating radio?
3: Well, they tell me that once you have an airworthy certificate, you never lose it unless the airplane's wrecked.
2: Oh.
3: It has an airworthy certificate.
2: Okay.
3: So the main thing is just getting it back together and, you know, having an AAP sign off on everything.
2: Right, right.
3: Of course, the engine's going to have to come off. And
1: I was going to say, what kind of shape is the engine?
3: It was overhauled in 77 after my dad sold it in Galesburg, Illinois, a major overhaul. And it's only flown, Dad sold it in 75. It was overhauled in 77. And then it went to Colorado.
2: Now, if it was in decent dry storage, does the engine still turn?
3: Oh, it turns over. Got great compression.
2: Well, that's huge right there.
3: But we're talking Colorado. The humidity is not as great out there.
2: Yeah, exactly.
3: But 40 years,

0: sitting there with auto fuel in the lines.
1: Oh, yeah, yeah.
2: Oh, you'll have to flush the fuel system. There's no doubt
0: about
2: that.
0: The carburetor, you know, the intake valves, you know, how many valves were stuck open for 40 years.
1: Yep.
0: But I've propped it over, and it feels like brand new. But
1: wow.
2: Well, you know, a lot can be told with a bore scope.
0: Yeah, exactly. The AMP says we are going to look it over.
1: And the other thing is, my mother's going to fly in this, so you're definitely going to go the extra mile to make sure it's safe.
0: She was laughing the other day. She'd come out of having a couple stents put in her heart, and she goes, I may not fly. She goes, but I'll ride in it.
1: That's okay. Good enough.
2: You know she'll have her hands at the controls.
1: She won't be able to resist.
2: Legally as pilot in command, but she'll fly it.
0: When she got her license, I was the only one of her kids that ever went with her because I lived and breathed the flying community. That's what I wanted.
1: Right.
0: But then I found out what girls and cars were, and
1: yeah.
0: You know, forget about airplanes.
1: Well, I could say things, and I will not.
2: Yeah, I've been distracted a little.
1: Haven't you ever heard of AIDS, aviation-induced divorce syndrome?
0: that's good.
1: But anyway,
2: you've got a pretty good project underway.
1: And the 120 is a cool airplane. That's a nice little airplane.
0: The owner of the airport, he came up and he looked it over, and he's been flying for quite a few years. He's got a Stearman and a VTOL Bonanza and stuff, and he looked over and he says, you got good bones here.
1: Yeah,
0: he goes,
1: exactly.
0: This plane will fly again.
2: And, of course, you've been on the internet checking for 120 clubs and forums and stuff.
0: I joined the 120-140 organization, which they're down here by the Vintage area.
2: They're going to have
0: I'm the only Mississippi member they have.
2: They're going to have a wealth of information for you.
0: Oh,
2: and,
0: sure.
2: More importantly, parts sources.
0: Yep, exactly.
1: You're down in Mississippi, you said.
0: Yes.
1: How long do you think you anticipate the restoration to take?
0: Well, I'd like to say a year, but it's probably looking at 2 years.
1: Okay. Yeah, work faster.
0: We've got nothing but time on our hands. I mean, we're both, you know, living in Gulfport. You know, our children are back up here in Illinois. She has a son in Louisiana across, so we get one child we get to see. But
1: it's not about seeing the kids. It's called forced labor. That's right. What you're interested
2: in. That's right.
0: That would work. That would work.
2: Sure. Hey, what do you think kids are for? They're great for, like, scraping corrosion off.
1: That's right. Shut up and sand that lingerie. Right.
0: say the same thing with a bunch of airplane guys and say, here's a bunch of cold beer.
1: That's right.
2: Yeah. Cold beer and pizza, great motivator.
0: Exactly.
1: Just don't let them work on the critical systems until the work gets done, then the beer.
2: Yeah.
1: Not the reverse.
0: You know, I'm going to replace all the flight cables in it and stuff because 73-year-old, I'm not going to take a chance.
1: Yep. Nope.
0: They're not that expensive.
1: But hang them on the wall because they're cool display pieces.
0: Exactly.
1: You know, we have a whole wall in our shop, which unfortunately doesn't have a lot of airplane parts, but it's got a lot of other broken parts.
2: Well, that's just it. We haven't broken any airplanes, and I'm working hard to keep it that way.
1: There you go. 2 year restoration, that'd be still pretty fast.
0: The vintage aircraft group down here, they want the airplane up here. They want to put it on display, so whenever I get it done.
2: It's a shame you couldn't have brought it up here and shown it before the restoration and then bring it back for after restoration.
0: Yeah, that would have been cool, but
2: you have to.
1: He had to turn the box truck back in. So
2: you've got to refresh my memory. I forget. Does the 120 have a metal wing, metal covered wing, or fabric?
0: Fabric.
2: Oh, you're going to have
1: the
2: fun
1: 140
2: with that.
1: Went to metal. In fact, the early 140s were fabric as well, and then they went to metal later.
0: Right.
1: Yeah.
0: No flaps.
2: Okay. Simple airplane.
0: Covering on a Cessna is easier than most because they don't have to tie nothing. Use little wire clips on the ribs.
1: Wow.
2: You're going to have fun.
1: Well, good luck. I can't wait to see this airplane fly and get it up here next year.
2: Yep.
1: Forget this 2 years crap.
2: Get yourself a Lindy Award, you know.
1: There you go.
0: Well, I appreciate it, guys.
1: We've been talking to Tim Gilbert. This is EAA Radio. I'm Digital Dave.
2: And I'm Fast Eddie.
1: There you go.
3: Here's an interview from 2024.
4: Our next guest is General Duke Richardson. He's the commander of Air Force Materiel Command at Wright-Patterson Air Force Base. Welcome to the show, sir.
5: Oh, thank you. It's good to be here.
4: Is that your big airplane out there?
5: No, I wish. Yes.
4: The one with the right pad on the tail. But explain a little bit about the Materiel Command and what's all involved in your world.
5: Yeah, Materiel Command is the command that, you know, the title kind of is pretty descriptive. Mm-hmm. So we provide all the material, and that's material with an E at the end, not an A. And so if you think about all the fighters, the bombers, all of the conventional weapons, all the nuclear weapons, all the cargo aircraft, all the tanker aircraft, all the subsystems, all the navigational aids, all the communications equipment, even the uniform that I'm wearing. Air Force Material Command does all that. So we do that through six centers. We've got a laboratory, the Air Force Research Laboratory. They're responsible for invention, basic research. We have what's called program offices and program executive officers, and they are the folks that design, develop, produce those systems. We have something called the test center, which is certainly near and dear to this location, what we're doing here today. They test that equipment because very often we're the only ones that are buying the stuff that we're developing, and so we need to test our own stuff. And then we have the sustainment center, and the sustainment center does a lot of heavy maintenance, supply support, software support, repair of commodities, all the boxes that are on the airplanes. That's actually our largest center. And then the last center we have is the installation mission support center. And so if you generate all that equipment,
6: right,
5: you have to bed it down somewhere. And so the installation mission support center, they really take care of all of our bases, not just Air Force Material Command bases, but all Air Force bases. And so it's a big job. We've got about 90,000 people in the command. We're about 80% of that are civilians. And so what many folks may not realize is Air Force Material Command is largely a civilian run organization. And so we've got a lot of civilians that do that work for us, which is really important because they're very technically steeped and they provide that continuity for us. So they don't, you know, they're not required as much to move around.
6: Okay.
5: like the uniformed airmen are.
6: Sure. So with the civilian aspect of Material Command, is that working with companies or are these individuals actually part of the command?
5: They're part of the command,
6: okay.
5: So these are government employees,
6: okay.
5: And they are definitely working with the companies. And so we call it the Defense Industrial Base, and so it's a national asset, if you will, collectively. But it ranges everything from, I won't list them, so that, folks don't get their feelings hurt, so to speak. But it ranges from the largest companies that you might think of to small companies. And so we work with all companies of all sizes, and we have engineers, we have program managers, we have contracting officers, we have financial managers, we have logisticians, and so we try to have technical parity with the companies that we're working with, so that we know as much about what they're doing for us as they do, and so it's a very tight working relationship with the Defense Industrial Base.
6: Very good. What kind of research goes into what you're doing?
5: So it runs the gamut. So everything from new air vehicle designs,
6: okay,
5: blended wing bodies, for example, to engines, to microelectronics, the bits that are actually inside the boxes,
6: yeah,
5: to hypersonic weapons, to human machine interface work. There's very little that we don't touch, to quantum, to position, navigation, timing. We've got work going on across pretty much anything that you can think of.
6: We're talking with General Duke Richardson, Commander of Air Force Material Command. Has AI, artificial intelligence, started to play a role in the command?
5: So we're definitely experimenting with that. So we've got a number of things. Of course, that's a sort of a hot topic right now in terms of ethical use of AI, and I think decisions in terms of weapons employment are always going to be made by a human. But there's a lot of ways that AI can actually help guide those decisions and present information, and so we're definitely using that in a lot of areas. Even you'd be surprised. There's a lot of things that can do for us, even in acquisition work, in terms of generative AI and a lot of the paperwork that we do.
6: Right.
5: So we're definitely very much looking pretty heavily at AI. Absolutely.
6: Well, and with that, with AI, I've seen. I understand the human element, the ethical element in that, but it's really good at taking large amounts of data and putting out answers for you that would take people like you and I quite a bit of time to go through and research and catalog.
5: Yes, exactly. And so there's a lot of promise there all across. I think we're just really scratching the surface. I mean, along with the nation we're going through. But we're trying to do it, obviously, in a very ethical, purposeful way. So not just using AI for the sake of it's a cool buzzword,
6: right,
5: but making sure that where we use it, in fact, we're working on a plan right now to make sure that where we use it isn't just ethical, but is geared towards getting to a meaningful military capability, not just experimenting with it.
6: You have a background as an avionics technician, correct? How did you get into that field?
5: You know, it's really kind of simple. I was 17 when I went to the recruiting office, and I basically took an aptitude test, and as all new recruits do, and I guess I had a penchant for electronics and that sort of thing, and so the Air Force, I enlisted in the Air Force at 18 years of age, and I didn't quite have a job yet. They said, hey, we're going to bring you in, and all we can promise you is that you're going to be working in electronics, some form of electronics. Once I went through basic training and came out, that's when they sent me to technical school to become a communications navigations aircraft mechanic, basically.
6: How have you seen the evolution of the Air Force in your career?
5: The Air Force, I think, the Air Force has really changed. I mean, I would say, in a number of good ways. I think the Air Force is always striving to be to this ideal state, I feel like we're getting ever closer there. Probably the biggest change that I would mention is just in the equipment that we're using. So, when I came in, I actually worked on the T-37 and T-38. By the way, we still fly the T-38. So.
6: Yep.
5: We tend to keep our systems for a very long time. A lot of the early systems during when I first enlisted were not nearly as connected as they are today. I mean, if you think about an F-15, I mean, it was basically a fighter jet that went fast that had a radar on it.
6: Right.
5: But now you think about even today's F-15, it's so connected with sensors, with off-board sensors. And so just the complexity of the systems that we're developing. And it really what we're trying to do going forward is we now have the ability to develop very complex fighters and bombers and cargo and trainers and even executive airlift for the president airplanes. There's a great effort underway now to go further to make sure that they're better connected, not just inside themselves, but across all of them.
6: Okay.
5: And that's really the future for us, is getting what we call horizontal integration across all Air Force weapon systems and ground systems.
6: Okay. Well, and speaking of longevity, of course, we have a B-52 on the ramp here this year. That airplane has seen some upgrades through the years as well. I mean, it's amazing.
5: Yeah.
6: And it's still flying.
5: Well, it's funny that you mention that because, just yesterday I spent 2 hours with the commander of Air Force Global Strike Command, General Tom Bussier, walking through two of his largest B-52 modernization programs. So when you look at that B-52 that's over there at Boeing Plaza, we're re-engineering it.
6: Yeah.
5: And so that thing's been around a while. We're going to keep it going probably till 2080. It's not going.
6: Wow.
5: It turns out that airframe's got a lot of life left in it. It's a very robust airplane, sat alert for a number of years, so it's got a lot of life in it. It's very capable, but we do need to re-engine it. So we're working on a major effort to re-engine it, to put to Rolls-Royce engines in it, and then we're also working to put a new radar in it. And so, the radar, there's actually a radar in a bomber.
6: Yeah.
5: So we're working that. About 10 years ago, we put a lot of interconnected communications mods in it. So if you looked into a B-52 cockpit today, it looks nothing. It might look like it did on the outside, but on the inside, it's completely different. And we're continue to evolve it. And that's pretty typical of most of our weapon systems. So today's F-15 is nothing like the one from the 70s. Pick any weapon system that you see. It might look the same on the outside, but on the inside, it's very, very different.
6: And Material Command is involved in helping that move forward.
5: Yeah, so Material Command, another way of thinking of the Air Force Material Command is it runs the life cycle. So it's responsible for life cycle management of all of our airplanes. Not just our airplanes, but
6: everything.
5: Pretty much all the equipment that we use. But we're responsible for that. One aspect that's probably worth noting is the airworthiness aspects. Mm-hmm. And so some of our airplanes are certified airworthiness certified through the FAA. Some of them we actually airworthiness certify ourselves, and it really depends because we actually fly some of our airplanes are commercial derivatives.
6: Okay.
5: Like the KC-46
6: yep.
5: is actually – our newest tanker is actually a derivative of the Boeing 767.
6: Yep.
5: And so in that case, we'll work with the FAA to certify the KC-46. But other things like the F-35 fighter that there's not a commercial variant, we will self-certify that one.
6: Very good. General Duke Richardson, Commander of Air Force Material Command from Wright Patt, and glad to have you at the show, and hope you get a chance to get out and see some airplanes.
5: Yes, thank you so much, Steve. I appreciate talking
6: thank
5: to you.
6: Thank you. This is EIA Radio.
3: From the EAA Radio Archives, here's an interview from 2009.
7: And I'm Wireless Mike. Good afternoon. Welcome back to EAA Radio. And right now I am joined with Tom LaDolce. Did I get that right?
8: Tim LaDolce.
7: Oh, Tim. I'm sorry. My notes are wrong. And Sam Bosfield. And they're from Samson Motor Works. And I hear you're trying to build the ever-elusive airplane vehicle that you can use on the road, but yours is a little different.
9: Yeah, we have a three-wheel vehicle that's fully enclosed, but as three wheels, it's classed as a motorcycle. That allows us to fall under motorcycle manufacturing regulations, which are a lot less strict than an automobile. It allows us to get closer to the construction type of a airplane, which is lightweight construction.
7: Okay, that's very, very interesting. Now, if it's a motorcycle classification, how many people can fit in your
9: on the vehicle?
7: On the vehicle. What do you call it?
9: We call it the switchblade because of the wings that swing closed underneath the belly of the aircraft.
7: Okay.
9: And they swing closed and are covered up in a clamshell door arrangement underneath there to keep the road grime and rocks and things from making them unflight worthy when you're on the ground.
7: Okay.
9: You do need to. It's a two-seater, side by side. Actually, a quite wide cockpit in there. It's about 4'9" at the elbow, so that's quite wide.
7: Yeah, that's more than your normal 152 by far.
9: Right.
7: Right. So you got two people, and it's going to be roadworthy vehicle.
9: Mm-hmm.
7: How long is it going to?
9: It's about. It's bigger than most people think. It's actually a little bit longer than a Honda Civic. In between a Honda Civic and a Honda Accord is about the size of it, but it's narrower, of course. It's pointed in the front end because of the trike arrangement. It's a single wheel up front, but it looks. You know, if you look at the renderings and the model that we have on display at our outdoor booth 22 over across from IOPA's booth over there in the aircraft display area. It is sort of reminiscent of a flying Ferrari, if you can mock it up in some way like that.
7: Okay, and where are you in your design process? How much is on paper, or how much do you have constructed?
9: Right now we have on display a cutaway engineering mock-up, which shows the wing swing mechanism, shows the volume of the vehicles, something you can see how big it is. It's got seats. You're welcome to come in and sit in it, get a view of it. I have a little Dynon display in there in the cockpit. Just we're looking at the Dynon because they'll allow us to come in and actually put our road gauges and a road GPS on top of what they've got already software-wise, and that way we can switch from ground mode to flight mode and be seamless in the instruments. But that's what we have on display. We just passed some engineering milestones, which allowed us to validate what we have. There were some things that we needed to change, and as normally would happen, we had to swing the main wings aft 17 degrees, similar to a Long Easy and the other canard type craft, so that you'd handle a stability issue that creeps up with that kind of vehicle. And a CG change by putting the battery in the nose. Other than that, we're pretty darn close to what we had originally there at Sun and Fun this last year, and so now we're launching and have about a year to go for our first flight test.
7: Wow, that's a very ambitious schedule to go from, 1 year to try and go from essentially just mock-ups to actually building a production, or I shouldn't say a production, but a flying test bed.
9: Yeah, we actually have been on this for about 2 years in hard engineering work and a lot of design time. So it's not just, you know, the last few months. It's just that the last few months we went from a telescoping wing to the switchblade wing arrangement. That kind of set us back a little bit. Otherwise, we would be a lot further along.
7: Now, you said this is going to be a motorcycle-rated vehicle. Mm-hmm. So are you going to have a motorcycle license to drive it?
9: Yeah, a motorcycle license is actually pretty easy to get. It's just an addendum to your driver's license. You go in and take usually it's like a 15 or 19 question test. If you show up with a trike for the driving test, they sort of wave at you and say, you're done, because it's usually a figure eight around some cones in the parking lot to see if you can control the motorcycle. But with a trike, that's not necessary. But as a motorcycle, you usually get the HOV lane. Motorcycles get that automatically. In this case, you're fully enclosed with a rollover protection, so there's no helmet required in most states. So there's a lot of advantages. Because it's enclosed on the ground, air cooling, like you get up in an aircraft, you don't get that on the ground, so we had to go for air conditioning as well. So we did accept that weight penalty because a dual-use vehicle just demands it in many parts of the country.
7: Now, are you going to be able to classify this in the light sport category, or are you going to go for the full airplane category?
9: We decided that it was a little bit ambitious to even do what we're doing, period. So we didn't want to fall into that trap of, okay, now you have to hit a weight requirement. And, you know, the kit is really, for us, the business plan that works. And we're following in along with Cirrus and Lancer to be able to put out a kit, develop along, make sure that we have something that people really like, make sure we have the technology that really works, dial it in further, and then when we're really certain of it in the future, we'll look for the venture capital to go ahead and bring it up for certified. Perhaps a single-seat LSA might be in the works, but we have to see that there's a market for that. I don't think we did get a two-seat LSA doing what we're trying to do. We might.
7: Too many mechanisms in there to convert, go back and forth to make it, which adds weight,
9: yeah,
7: which makes it harder to hit that target weight for the LSA.
8: For now, we'll just be experimental, put out a fast build kit, give the people an option of engines and drivetrain mechanisms. Right now we have four engines and that we're looking at. More than one will be available in the end. We'll also have several avionics packages that will mate with whatever engine. Aspen Avionics has approached, and so has several other of the avionics corporations that are interested in the project.
7: What kind of horsepower engines are you looking at putting in this?
8: Well, we need a minimum of about 150 horsepower. In fact, just right now, Rotaway came up to us, and I guess they announced a new engine that they brought out. It's a little 160, 180 horse engine that only weighs 160 some pounds.
7: That's a
8: wonderful
7: thruster. So we're going
8: to talk to them real soon. But that's our horsepower range is in that 150 range. We're looking at the Hayabusa, a Yamaha engine, a Freedom engine that's a Wankel engine, rotary engine that puts out a lot of horsepower for very little weight. That's definitely coming down the road. And then as a standard for most of us that makes most pilots feel good, we're looking at and will most likely be the most favorite engine for now, will be a IO 320 that Lycoming puts out on a diet. They approached us yesterday, told us about this new engine. They did a IO 235 and lowered the weight on that by 35, 40 pounds. By taking off the mags and going to electronic ignition in some other areas. And now they're doing that with the 320, and we're going to be talking further with them.
7: Well, that's a wider range of engines that you're making available for this thing and testing. Is that going to complicate your process, making so many engines, working with so many engines?
9: I don't think that it is. The engine bay is a pretty large engine bay. We originally went into this knowing that kit builders like to use different things, and the idea for us is to create the options or the availability of something, the space to do it in. So those systems are not that hard to make work. The basic system, the basic propeller shaft and all that, will mate with any of these engines, and we've already kind of worked out that package in the firewall, backwards package for us. The engine sits behind the passenger compartment, and this is a ducted fan pusher design.
7: ducted fan. So there's going to be no external blades then?
9: No, the blades are, it's a 34-inch diameter ducted fan. It's a what's called a bifurcated inlet duct. It's not as clean as a free ducted fan would be. It's out in free air, and we realized that going into it. But just for the packaging of it, we had to stick it in behind the passengers. That was a decision made early on for mainly some safety calls and also quiet. We want to bring in new pilots here, so we want to be able to go in and make this a friendly at the airport type vehicle. So we went for the ducted fan so we could quiet things down.
7: That sounds like a very unique design that probably not very many airplanes have.
9: That is true, but there are ducted fans that have been tested even with this Wankel engine and produced more thrust than we need. So it's not something that hasn't been tested and proven.
7: Oh, it sounds very like an interesting vehicle, and I'm going to definitely have to come down and take a look at what you guys have. And where were you located again?
9: Outdoor booth 22, right by AOPA on the corner of Hangar C.
7: Oh, well, that's definitely, I'm going to have to come down there and see what we can find. We thank you for coming in, and this has been Tim LaDolce. There we go. And
8: there you go.
7: Sam Bosfield.
8: We'll make an honorary Paizon out of you.
7: Out of Samson Motors, and you're listening to EAA Radio.
8: Thanks so much.
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10: And we are sitting here in the studio with Jens Hennig. He is the Vice President of Operations for GAMA, the General Aviation Manufacturers Association in Washington, D.C. Welcome, Jens.
11: Thank you. I appreciate you guys having me on the show.
10: We appreciate you being here. So you are responsible, I understand, for the safety, security, and operations at GAMA. Tell us a little bit about that.
11: Yeah, so most people probably know about GAMA's work for the aircraft manufacturers directly, and we have a big staff in that. I probably get to have the most fun because I get to, let's call it, dabble across the industry. You know, security with TSA, some international issues, safety and accident investigation. So I probably have one of the more interesting activities going on within the association. I have fun at work.
10: I see that you've been very active, or your staff's been very active with the ATC modernization program, and that's been a pretty big deal over the past few years. So how has GAMA been involved in that?
11: Yeah, so the I think one of the rules and the requirements are really getting everybody's attention right now is ADS-B. It's gone from this big, nebulous, scary thing called NextGen back in the 2000s. And now that we're looking at a rule about 6-7 years out, we're certainly trying to get the message out there that this is real. The FAA worked with the industry. They got all the operators to the table around 2006, 2007 when the program was laid out. And they're really executing on a strategy that AOPA, EAA, the airlines all were part of the layout, and unlike many other FAA efforts, this is a program that's on schedule, it's real, it's meet its requirements.
10: Yeah, and I a lot of this stuff, this new technology, you know, the military and the airlines, they get in on it very quickly, and you don't really think about the trickle down to general aviation and, of course, how that's going to affect the manufacturing of aircraft and how they're going to fit in. So,
11: yeah, one of the main things that, you know, lessons learned from past modernization efforts, you know, we looked at 76, it was transponder was introduced. We had the debacle around Mode S in the late 80s. And when the FAA launched this program, they really wanted to avoid those things. One of the main things was to have a clear plan, clear requirements, and really enough time to do this right. So that's why you saw a rule in 2010, and the mandate is not until 2020.
12: Really? December 31st, 2019.
11: You got it.
12: that's only 5 years and change away.
11: You got it. And that's really one of the things that the industry, I think, needs to start paying attention to. Right when the rule came out, there was a lot of debate within the trade press, and we all got somewhat smart on what was going on. But now, you're at the point where if you own an aircraft or if you're a flight school operator, you should start thinking about what your plan is. I'm not telling you you should buy tomorrow necessarily, but it's probably time to start having a conversation with your avionics vendor, other people that are equipping. Does this make sense for me now? What are the benefits I can get today, such as the FAA's provided weather service, the TSB services that are out there today nationwide as of March this year? Does it make sense to do it now, or should you plan on a later day? We certainly, as manufacturers, are starting to get concerned about the equipage rate. We have 5,000 equipped aircraft, most of them GA today with rule-compliant equipment. But it's just 5 years. So if you start calling up your avionics vendor in 2019, there might be a queue waiting to have their equipment upgraded.
12: How many aircraft total, GA, do we have in the system in the U.S. today? Do you have a number for that?
11: Yeah, I think the fleet sits at about 220,000, and the question has been, who needs to upgrade? Nobody really knows. The fair assumption is, let's look at transponder airspace. The rule is built mostly around the same airspace. So FAA data says that the transponder-equipped GA fleet is about 160,000 aircraft, plus minus 10,000. So we know we're at 5,000. Most of us have been equipped in the past 18 months, so there is truly early adopters out there doing this. But at this rate, we're not going to get to 2020. We need to up the rate of adoption by in about 5 to 10, do about 50 to 100 airplanes literally per day to get to the path of a 2020 mandate.
12: Wow, that makes your eyes pop when you think about it that way. I mean, are the avionics shops salivating over this, or are they in a panic?
11: I think it goes across the range. The Aircraft Electronics Association, they've really done a good job educating the shops about the fact that the rules are there, this is real, and you can start equipping the aircraft. The manufacturers are taking the steps to provide equipment. If you go around the field here, you'll see equipment from Avidyne, Bendix King, Free Flight, Garmin, Honeywell, Collins, ACS. Yes, they're all having the equipment on the field. So, again, it's time for the conversation. It's time to get smart on it. And repair station shops may start getting busier pretty soon. Our peak equipage rate that we've seen in the GA field was when people started equipping with WAS. Very popular. We got about 80,000 units out there in the system. Peak rate of adoption was 10,000 a year. We are basically going to have to double that rate to get to the ADS-B mandate. So again, if you're up here at Oshkosh, go around and talk to the vendors, talk to your repair station and see what you can do.
12: And I know for a fact that it works everywhere now. Right? I mean, I took a trip 2 years ago.
10: I'm not sure if that look is, which we can't see on the radio, but.
12: If you're on the webcam, yeah. You might have seen it. I took a trip 2 years ago, and I've got an ADS-B in-out equipped airplane, and I lost it somewhere in Wyoming, and I picked it up as soon as I came over the range towards Spokane, Washington, and I never lost it again on a full circle route around the U.S. Did the trip again a year later and never lost ADS-B coverage above 5,000 feet.
11: Yeah. The deployment, again, it started up in Alaska in the 90s, and that was really the test case. Then it started percolating out of Florida. There was some work done by Embry-Riddle and others to test the equipment, and they've done some of the early research. And then the FAA contracted for the service, and there are now about 600 ground stations across the NAS. The idea was to match radar airspace, so if you get down into the lower altitudes, you may not have the service. But as of March of this year, about a month before the FAA schedule, they had it the nationwide planned service. There's been some discussions about expanding it further, but if you're flying, especially east of the Mississippi and elsewhere, you should be able to get access to service. You get into the mountain regions, if you're not getting a service, it's a line of sight kind of system, so you need to be aware of that limitation. But free weather, free traffic, and air terror services are coming online.
12: Now, traffic's a sticky point, because if you only have ADS-B in, you're not getting good traffic. You're getting traffic that's being reflected from somebody else who's got out.
11: Well, it depends on what system you went for. There are some listen-only devices, and if you go down that path again, get smart on what its limitations are, and especially with a dual-channel discussion, I don't want to do a geek-out experience here between UAT and 1090.
10: We got plenty of geeks listening. It's okay.
12: but you're right.
11: There is that issue. Again, get smart on it. But some of our members, they've looked at that and said, if you're going for an installed device, and especially if you're new equipage, being able to listen to two channels is not an issue. So some of the vendors are out there that are providing listening mode for the receiver for both 1090 and UAT, so you get for both air carriers and larger aircraft and international aircraft as well as the UAT feature. So that is there. If you also take the step to become rule compliant, that's the out feature, you will not only have rule compliance, but you'll also identify yourself much better to the other aircraft out there in the system that I've also equipped.
12: And my understanding is if you're doing out, you're getting much better traffic The traffic that you will see painted on your screen is accurate to its location in relation to you.
11: Yeah, we have an implementation group that we're running jointly with the FAA. It's AOPA, GAMA, a few other associations. We get together quarterly. And when the signal was turned on, the testimonials that we got both from controllers who were used to controlling traffic around a tower in a certain airspace, and suddenly they started seeing aircraft earlier and could pick them up for whatever kind of services they were looking for. Same thing with pilots launching. Getting a direct to much earlier is a feature that you in many cases get out of the out feature. Again, the contract has the services deployed to match radar, but the contractor laid it out in a way that in many cases you get services all the way down to the surface because they've put the stations at a key GA airport.
12: Yeah, in Florida and all along the Gulf Coast and all the way across the Gulf of Mexico, we have service to the surface because you put so many stations out there for the oil rigs, for the helicopters.
11: Yeah, I mean, the Gulf of Mexico story is, again, one of those positive news stories for the benefits for general aviation. If you know the old way that the platforms were being supported under limited weather conditions, it was literally a grid pattern that they followed. They dropped out the stations on the platforms. That included weather, and that supports a good bit of the Mexican Gulf Coast and, of course, down toward Florida as well. With you don't have any line-of-sight issues necessarily out there.
12: No line-of-sight issues at all. In fact, when I'm taxiing at my little air park, I can see traffic on the ground. So it's wonderful.
10: So it's literally surface.
12: Literally surface. And I'm 9.5 miles from the station that they put in at the regional airport.
11: Yeah, and it's I want to get credit to AOPA and some of the early stakeholders that jumped in on those conversations. You know, the FAA was just looking to roll out a ground infrastructure, but they have a very solid contractor supporting that, and they came to the meetings, and you know, the user community said, how can I get real benefits? And instead of putting it at a cell tower in the middle of nowhere, if we put it on the ground, I think Lakeland is one of the airports that has one right there. Suddenly, when you're sitting at the end of the runway, you have your FISB services, you have surveillance all the way down to the ground, and several things that didn't exist before. So, you know, there's real pockets of good benefit, and I think what we're missing out on is getting that good, solid message out there that, hey, it's there, you can use it, and oh, by the way, my experience as a GA pilot is I can get weather, I can get service, all these different things.
10: What about these? I mean, Florida is a pretty saturated area. What about some of the more remote areas where you've got people flying, they've got one VOR still, and it's a lot of uncontrolled airspace? There's benefit for them as well.
11: Yeah, one of the ancillary programs that the FAA built into the ADS-B program is something called MLAT. It's multi-lateration. That's a similar type service that they deploy out in the mountain regions. Again, you have some limitations with both radar and other surveillance, but by putting, if you look at a map on the FAA's website of the stations, they've saturated a certain part around the key ski airports out in the Colorado area. Mm. And by doing that, where there wasn't surveillance before, you actually have surveillance into the passes.
10: So do you have a presence on the field here where people can come and talk to you about this a little bit more?
11: Yeah, GAMA has a booth. We're kind of hidden away over by the A hangar. Probably easier to reference is the Jepson tent. We're one booth over, so come and stop by. Not only can you see us, but we also have the folks from Build-A-Plane hosting two aircraft there. We had some high school kids.
12: Build-A-Compliant
10: plane.
11: Good, fun project, and just the excitement and the enthusiasm from those kids has been great.
10: That's neat. And if people didn't get a chance, you know, to make it to Oshkosh this year or to AirVenture, where can they find you on the web and in between?
11: We are at www.gamma.aero.
12: That's G-A-M-A dot A-E-R-O.
10: Well, thank you very much. This has been Jens Hennig with GAMA, the General Aviation Manufacturers Association. We really appreciate you coming in and talking to us about this today.
11: Thank you so much.
10: And you've been listening to Attitude Adjustment on EAA Radio 96.5 FM, 1210 AM.
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13: With us now is Jamal Knight. Jamal, welcome to AirVenture.
14: Thank you for having us.
13: Yeah, and you are the grandson of Ensign Jesse Brown.
14: That's
13: subject
14: correct.
13: Of the movie Devotion, which is one of the highlighted attractions here this week, along with all the Corsairs. We'll talk about that in a moment. But this is your first time here. You just got here this morning, so you're seeing all of this for the first time. What are kind of your first impressions?
14: This is I wouldn't say overwhelming, but it's a amazing sight, seeing all the physical planes here from previously being here, and this was an empty field.
13: Right. We were talking just a moment ago when EIA started doing the research on their Corsair. They discovered that it was with VF-32, which is the unit that your grandfather flew with, and it was a replacement aircraft for the two that were lost on the mission with Jesse Brown and Tom Hudner. And Tom Hudner actually flew the airplane, so they drew the parallels back to an important piece of history. So they invited you and your family to come for the dedication, and that was off season, as it were, right? So they're I'm sure Chris Henry and the group were trying to describe what this was like.
14: That's correct. Yeah, so Tom Jr. and I, along with my family, were here, and Chris was trying to give us a visual, but in reality, you couldn't give us that reality with what we see out here on this field.
13: Yeah. So again, the Corsair reunion that we'll see the airplanes fly today in the air show, and the movie Devotion. We have a Theater in the Woods presentation tonight that you'll be a part of, and then we'll screen the movie at the Fly-In Theater on Friday night. But growing up, was there discussion about your grandfather within the family? Was that a story that was widely shared?
14: It was. I wouldn't say a running joke, but for every Black History Month, that would be my project where I would turn in. But we would have different people that he inspired, that he went to high school with, that became doctors, lawyers, dentists, engineers, and such. And they would explain to me how he was, his mannerisms were, and how he was as a leader.
13: Right. And was that something that, through them that kind of helped inspire you as well?
14: Well, I was inspired by him from the stories from my grandmother and from his brothers. And initially, I wanted to go into architectural engineering, but that didn't appeal to me. And I went a route in engineering into mechanical engineering.
13: Awesome. And with the movie Devotion kind of bringing all of this back up, how, if you were, was the family involved in any aspect of the production, the screenwriting or anything?
14: No, we were not a part of that, but we were included on the movie set. I'm trying to think of Adam Makos.
13: Oh, yes.
14: He interviewed my grandmother and my grandfather's brothers, Laura and Uncle Junior.
13: Good. What was it like being on the movie set?
14: It was different, being that you always see the movie as if you're not there.
13: Right.
14: But once you're there, you see that, hey, they did that 20 times. And I actually had an opportunity to be in the movie.
13: Oh, really?
14: So I had to do 20 takes here, 30 takes there. And it changed my perception of when I watch a movie now.
13: Sure. What part did you play?
14: So there's the part where he's coming in for his qualifications on the aircraft carrier.
13: Yes.
14: And you see the black sailors walk out onto the flight deck.
13: Yes.
14: And I'm one of those sailors.
13: Awesome. Did that experience, I mean, being on the movie set, being a part of the movie, did that maybe bring your grandfather's memory a little more to life than it was?
14: Absolutely. Watching my mom during the initial screenings, and her emotions really, took me aback, because I didn't realize that she didn't visualize how they may have been playful in those different scenes early in the movie, him coming home, him holding her, playing with her, the interaction with Jesse and my grandmother. So that was something that really, really brought it home, because I really didn't think about that as she didn't, and for those emotions to take over. So, yes.
13: Wow. Amazing. With the renewed interest in the story with Devotion, you've also, reconnected with the Hudner family. Or had that been something that had been previous?
14: Yes. So Tom Hudner
13: has
14: always been a part of our family dynamic when it comes to Tom and Jesse.
13: Right.
14: And Tom was very much a part of any events that celebrated Jesse's life, that he would make a point to come to Hattiesburg, Mississippi, come to Pensacola, come to these different places, and to speak about my grandfather. So that relationship was way back with my grandmother from when they had the ceremony at the White House. And Tom Jr. and I have connected here in the last 10 years or so closer.
13: Right.
14: And so that's a, you know, how we're keeping this family dynamic going.
13: Excellent. When we're talking about the movie, the story, all of it, it's it really is one. And I think Devotion is a great title. If now I'm assuming that all of our listeners know the story, but your grandfather was the first black naval aviator. He was flying Corsairs in Korea, and his wingman was Tom Hudner. White, relatively well-off gentleman, right? And your grandfather came from meager means, but actually he had the drive to become that that first naval aviator, and put up with a lot of probably discrimination and hardships to get there. But he had the drive to do that, and he obviously had the respect of his mates in the squadron. He was on a combat mission. He ends up getting shot down. Forced landing in the snow in the chosen reservoir. Tom, his wingman, is trying to do everything he can to get him rescued. He ends up crashing his airplane down to try and rescue Jesse. Unfortunately, Jesse passes away, and Tom is extracted by search and rescue before they can get to your grandfather. And I know I've read stories about Tom feeling very distraught about having to leave your grandfather there, but yet he ends up receiving the Medal of Honor for his heroic action. And then through that, and through the work of both of your families, the story continues to bubble up and to be a part of the fabric of America. And it's really been amazing.
14: It has. Yeah, we've enjoyed, you know, being able to keep my grandfather's legacy alive. Yeah. And in the same instance, you know, keep this relationship with the Hudner family.
13: Yeah. Awesome. We're talking to Jamal Knight, who is the grandson of Ensign Jesse Brown. What will folks see tonight at Theater in the Woods? Have they given you the rundown yet, or just a time to show up?
14: Just told me a time to show up, but I've seen the movie
13: right.
14: more than anybody else will probably ever see. but I love watching it. I love that the story is continuing to be shown, right. to get people inspired. With this story of a brotherhood and of a lasting friendship and family friendship.
13: Exactly. And one more element of the story that just popped into my memory, and that is the fact that Tom and Adam, Tom Hudner and Adam Makos, actually went to North Korea to try to mount an effort to find any remains.
14: That's correct.
13: At the crash site. Unfortunately, that didn't quite work out, but... Again, a true mark of the devotion that he had.
14: That's true.
13: Yeah. What are you looking forward to, aside from your duties with the official duties, what are you looking forward to seeing here at AirVenture?
14: I love seeing the Corsairs.
13: Okay.
14: That's what I have grown to understand about my grandfather. But I know I knew that he flew other planes, but I knew this plane was special. And with the folding wings, it's always something. And then also being able to be in the cockpit and see how mechanically inclined that you had to be right. in those planes back then, where you don't have all the bells and whistles with computers and things helping guide you and helping you fly, that anyone that flew in that era, you know, was special.
13: They certainly were. And Jamal, we are so appreciative of you taking some time out of your first few hours here at AirVenture to spend some time with us. And I hope you enjoy the rest of the week and the show. The Corsairs should be, if everything goes as planned, I think they're going to do a special run up in front of the crowd, fold the wings, unfold the wings, and then go out and fly.
14: Yep, I look forward to it. Thank you for having me.
13: All right, thank you. This is From the Stand. I'm Steve Buss, and you are listening to EIA Radio.
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1: This is Digital Dave.
2: And I'm Fast Eddie.
1: And who do we have with us now, Fast Eddie?
2: Well, you know what? We've got a great thing going here. We've got this gentleman, Rob Peterson, and his project is fantastic. And I wish I was small enough to be involved in
1: oh,
2: this.
1: Oh, I don't know. It sounds like a mobility scooter for seniors to me.
2: But he's got this project going called Pedal Venture.
1: Yeah, what is Pedal Venture?
15: Well, Pedal Venture is our attempt this year to try and set a new Guinness World Record for the largest parade of pedal-powered model airplanes.
1: Okay, what is the current Guinness record?
15: There isn't one. We've established a new category, and so Guinness will first create a category, and then you have to set out to try and set a record. So we're not actually breaking a record, we're setting a new record.
1: Gotcha.
15: We hope.
1: That probably takes a lot more planning than any of us can imagine.
15: Oh my! More than I ever imagined, that's for sure. I thought at the beginning of this, the challenge was that we have to have at least 50 airplanes, and I thought that was going to be our greatest challenge. I'm pretty confident that we're going to have more than 50 airplanes, but the big challenge is beyond that, not just organizing the event, but there's 40 pages of regulations that Guinness sends out to you that have to be followed in order to establish the record. So just getting 50 airplanes
1: pages
15: does not give you the record.
1: How do you get an 8-year-old to read a 40-page document?
15: Really? Send it to their parents.
1: Yeah, right.
15: Give them homework.
1: Yeah. Wow.
2: Just what kids want to do. I'm going to be part of a world record, but there's 40 pages of regulations.
1: Can you imagine the emergency procedures? Should you lose a pedal, please turn clear of the
2: pattern. In case of emergency, declare an emergency and turn right.
1: Yeah. Wow. So what kind of a response have you gotten? I mean, do you think you're going to get the 50, 60, 100?
15: I do. The best guess right now, we've been holding the numbers aside until today, but right now, my best guess is that we're going to have somewhere between 55 and 60 airplanes. So we're pretty confident that we will get the 50 that we need, but we have to have at least 50 successfully complete the parade route. That's the challenge.
1: How long is the parade route?
15: 1 kilometer.
1: Wow. Ooh.
15: Which is a long way for anybody small enough to fit in a pedal plane. A kilometer is a long distance.
1: I guess we better build some bigger pedal planes.
2: I'm in.
15: Yeah.
1: These are all privately owned pedal planes, too, right? So you had to go find them.
15: Gary Sampson owns a company that makes kits for these. He's contributing 14 pedal planes. But other than that, his business-owned airplanes, the rest of them are all private individuals, yes.
1: Okay, and how is the current pilot shortage affecting the attempt?
15: That's a great question. I don't think we're going to see much of a pilot shortage today.
1: Very good.
15: I think we may have more of an airplane shortage than a pilot shortage.
1: There you go. Have you got a sequencing in mind, which airplane's going to lead?
15: We have a few spots sort of predetermined, but largely no. That's all going to kind of come in the sequence of registration because it's a lot of paperwork involved. And so we're trying to streamline that process as much as possible by keeping the order of the planes flexible because that's not really relevant to the record.
1: Right.
15: It's the paperwork that's relevant.
1: I was going to say, they've sure taken the fun out of setting the record.
15: Yeah.
2: Yeah, back in the old days, you just had a beer and you did it. Can't do that with this.
1: No. Yeah, well, I guess, I can't even imagine the regulations, what they're looking for.
2: Well, wait a minute.
1: Obviously, it's irrefutable proof.
2: Yeah.
15: Yes, that's a huge part of it. Photographic evidence, video evidence. We have to have stewards and witnesses that are, some of those positions have to be pre-approved by Guinness, so it's a lot of pre-planning. Since they don't have a representative here, we have to make sure that we supply all the documentation that they need from a distance to observe it and approve or deny the application.
1: Wow. I dare say I don't think there'll be a second attempt to break it if there's that much paperwork involved.
15: You may very well be right.
1: Yeah.
15: Wish us good luck today. We need it.
1: So who do they award the record to? Your organization?
15: Well, even that is still sort of up in the air, to be honest.
1: Okay.
15: Guinness is not always very clear in their requirements on things. It's an individual or a group, and we don't know if they can take more than one individual names or if we're just going to have to give ourselves a group name. I don't know yet.
1: Right. Well, you kind of have to work that out pretty quickly.
15: Yeah. Well, we have some time after the event to submit everything. So,
1: where is this 1 kilometer parade route?
15: Celebration Way. It's going to start just off of that. We'll make a very short distance from the start line till we make a right turn on Celebration Way. We do a U-turn, and it finishes at Boeing Plaza for a group photo.
1: Wow. Nice.
2: Sounds like fun.
1: Okay, and how are you going to work the communications? You know, everybody just got to have the right frequency in their radio.
15: We're all going Nordo.
1: Hand signals are appropriate.
15: It's all hand signals today.
2: Do you have a landing signal officer, too, just for those guys carrier planes?
15: Right. Yeah, they all have to get down the chute, the finish line, and then they can fan out from there. We'll have ground crew to stage them.
1: Yeah, break for landing, right? Yeah.
2: I was going to say afterwards, are you going to have it like a demolition derby in celebration?
15: Oh, we hope not.
1: Yeah, really.
15: That's not how we want to celebrate.
1: I had a question that went right out of my head.
2: Is there a category for adults? Because I'd like to compete in this with a constellation.
15: Adults could be included in it, too. There's no size limitation for it.
2: There we go. We'll be in next year.
1: So you're saying if I can stuff myself into one of them little pedal planes, yeah, we got to have the EAA radio pedal plane challenge.
2: Yep, there you go.
1: What about, there's...

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1: And so much as it's pilot cooperation.
2: Yeah, really. But he cut me off.
1: Yeah.
2: You going to have any Blue Angel kids in there by any chance, or Thunderbird kids?
3: We're looking for low and slow.
1: Low and slow, huh?
3: Yeah.
1: What about you know, full pilot suits and helmets? Is that
3: We had at least one of those last year, yeah.
1: There you go.
3: We had a flight suit guy.
1: Nice.
3: Aviator shades and everything, the Ray-Bans.
2: Oh, my God.
1: He's probably going to lead it this year.
2: It's a little Tom Cruise.
1: Yeah. Exactly.
3: We had a girl who wore a cape for it last year.
1: Oh, that's cool, especially if you're in a biplane.
2: So, you know, it's not only a pedal plane extravaganza, but it's a fashion show as well.
3: You know, it kind of turns out that way. Yeah, we'll see what shows up this year.
1: And the celebration will be the pizza party at the end.
2: Oh, and they give out a prize for Concours, best looking aircraft.
1: Actually, it sounds like a lot of fun. I mean, the kids, I hope, are getting into it.
3: Yeah, I mean, last year was sort of a dry run for this. We didn't have all the regulations worked out with Guinness and everything. So we did it just strictly for fun last year. It was a much shorter course and only about half as many airplanes. And all of that chaos that we were expecting never materialized. The kids actually did a fantastic job.
1: Wow.
3: For complete novices, most of them.
1: Natural formation pilots.
3: They were, you know. It went great.
1: Wow. You going to do a missing man?
2: No, missing kid.
1: Missing kid, yeah.
2: Oh, jeez.
3: We hope everybody makes it to the end and nobody's missing.
2: There, it's only 1 kilometer, people. How lost can you get?
1: Yeah. Save yourself. I can't make it.
2: I can just hear it now. Some kids go, I've lost my engine. Eject.
1: Wow, we're having way too much fun. But this is a very serious effort. How long have you been planning this?
3: Well,
1: we said last year was a dry run.
3: Yeah,
1: so
3: we started the application process with Guinness about a year and a half, almost 2 years ago. It didn't come together last year to make it an official attempt. So after that, we sort of reapplied and explained some of the problems that we had with Guinness's regulations. Originally, they wanted 2 miles and 100 airplanes.
1: Uh-huh.
3: And we said, there's just no way. We can't do that. So there was some back and forth, and they settled on the 1 kilometer and 50 airplane requirements.
1: Yeah,
3: so,
1: really. I mean, you want the first response to that first requirement, do you have a six-year-old kid?
3: Yeah. Well, our response was just no. We can't do that to somebody. That's just too much, and we won't get that many airplanes. So it was kind of a no-brainer.
1: You won't get that many at the end, that's for sure.
3: Yeah, definitely not.
1: Attrition rate would be horrendous.
2: Okay, celebration way to...
3: Yeah,
2: okay.
3: We're starting just between the aviation products tent, which is right in front of the EAA warehouse. Just a little bit down from there, you can see it from there, will be the starting line and the staging area. And we'll make a turn up and down Celebration Way and finish at Boeing Plaza.
2: Are you going to have representatives from ATC to help guide them along?
3: We're bringing our own air traffic controller, ground traffic controllers.
1: There you go. It's mainly to keep pedestrians from walking in front of them.
2: There'll be a kid in a little Barbie car with a sign that says, follow me.
1: Follow me. Wow. And then they have to have signs, you know, pedal plane parking.
2: Yeah. Little guys with flags, protect our pedal planes.
1: I'll tell you what, though. They used to have the pedal planes. Our studio used to be in a different location, and the pedal planes used to be right next door. And my son used to spend hours on those pedal planes.
3: Oh, yeah.
1: That was such a great form of entertainment for the young kids. So I'm really kind of, this is going to be really cool.
2: This is.
1: And I'm sure they're going to get such a charge out of it.
3: Oh, yeah. Everybody had a great time last year. It was a lot of fun.
1: Good.
3: And so this year it's going to be about twice the size.
1: Nice. Nice.
2: Oh, I'm looking forward to seeing this.
1: Oh, the XP-82 pedal plane. Yes. Is that going to be in this?
3: I'm told that it is, yeah. Nice. I heard some rumors about this recently, but just a couple of days ago they unveiled it. It's at the Aviation Products tent. Yeah, we will have a two pedal powered.
1: That's right. It's a dual pilot. It's twin engine. So
3: last year we had an electric version of that same airplane. I'm not sure if that's going to be there this year or not.
1: Oh, interesting.
3: If it shows up, we'd be happy to put it in the parade, but it's not pedal powered.
2: Right.
1: Correct. Okay.
2: Get everybody's attention, that's for sure.
3: Yeah.
1: We've been talking with Rob Peterson of Pedal Venture. You got a website real quick?
3: We're just no is the short answer.
1: Okay.
3: There's a Facebook group that's just called Pedal Planes, where everybody kind of gathers to talk about this stuff, and that's where we've done most of our awareness for it.
1: Okay, very, very good. This is Digital Dave.
2: And I'm Fast Eddie. And this is EAA Radio.
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0: You're listening to EA Radio, and I'm with Tim Bogenhagen, who's the deer leader of the said facility down here. Tim, we're lucking out. It's not raining, and there's a lot of cool airplane noise down here. Airplane, helicopters, rotorcraft. The one thing that you don't hear as much is balloons. Balloons don't make a lot of noise. That's kind of a cool sound, and we're going to talk balloons now, aren't we?
1: Yeah, let's talk balloons. Balloons are just so awesome. They're majestic, aren't they? I mean, so many people relate to balloons just because of the beauty of that huge envelope up there and the colorfulness. So
0: even when they're not flying, when they just do a glow, you know, a night glow, is that what you guys call that?
2: That's exactly what we call it. It's a glow operation. We just stand there static and just light them up.
0: That's almost as exciting, isn't it?
2: Well, for the crowd it is. Yeah. Of course, we'd rather be flying, but yeah, it is. It's a lot of fun for us too. It's just an opportunity to meet people and have some interaction and fun with it.
1: Yeah, it's so cool. So we got a couple balloon pilots who are here at AirVenture with their hot air balloons, and they're flying here at the Fun Fly Zone and other places throughout the grounds. Actually, we Monday night stood up 9 hot air balloons for a night glow on Taxiway Papa 2.
0: Right after the Bare Naked Ladies concert.
1: Right. Well, it was during the Bare Naked Ladies. I sat and listened to Zeppelin, and the hot air balloons were there. It was just awesome for a little while. And, you know, so they had 9 balloons there, and they were glowing, and they looked just beautiful. So we're there. We're in front of the Ultralight Barn.
0: Okay.
1: We got an area cordoned off where they set up tethered balloons, where they expand the envelope, and they let people come right up to the balloon basket, talk to the pilot, pull the burner, hear all that noise. Look at that flame. It's amazing, that flame, and how many BTUs are being thrown out there. So,
0: and you guys do this during the Night Flight Fest?
1: Yeah. So we do all that stuff. So we got with us Bob O'Brien.
3: Yes.
1: How you doing, Bob?
3: Yep. Here we are.
1: How many years have you been coming to Oshkosh, Bob?
3: Oh, Oshkosh, definitely probably about 10, 12 years Oshkosh. I'm originally from Chicago. I never wandered up this way that much from there. But I live up here now, and yeah.
1: Very cool. And we've been doing balloons here at Oshkosh for 6 years now.
3: Yes.
1: Right down in a Fun Fly Zone. And we have with Bob, we got Don Dumpke. Hey, Don.
4: Hello.
1: How you doing?
0: Where are you from, Don?
4: I'm from northern Wisconsin, Florence, Wisconsin.
0: Oh, you're a local boy.
4: It's not quite local. It's 130 miles north, very heavily wooded area. Not a lot of balloons in that area. I'm probably the only balloonist within 100 miles of that area. So it's a pretty neat to be flying over the woods, but it's a little unnerving also at times. There's not many landing areas.
0: Right.
1: Yeah, so that would make me nervous not to be able to fly over something that I could land on. That's intense. But
3: it would make me nervous. You know, where you fly, man. That's I take my hat off on that one.
1: You know, ballooning goes way back, way before fixed-wing airplanes. I know you can share a little bit of that history with us, Bob. What is that?
3: Basically, when we talk aviation in the United States, we talk 1903, the Wright brothers and their first in flight in North Carolina, et cetera. In the balloon world, we kind of scoff at that a little and say there was another set of brothers, Joseph and Etienne Montgolfier, and they designed and built the first manned flight, which was a hot air balloon in Paris, France. They flew it November 23rd, 1783.
1: So, 1783.
3: Yeah, that 1903, 1783. That's the difference there. Yeah. Yeah, we're very proud of that fact. I mean, we pull that card out. Yeah.
1: Yeah, so what did they use to get that balloon up in the air? What
3: exactly what I use today? Hot air. It was hot air is how they did it. They built the fire pit directly under the balloon, heated it up, you know, super hot, and then they had a airborne heater with them and flew the balloon. They flew approximately 1 hour, went about 10 miles, landed out in the French countryside, and it was a very, very successful flight.
1: Yes. On the first flight, they flew for 1 hour?
3: They flew 1 hour.
1: Intense.
3: They had little bundles of saturated, alcohol-saturated hay on board, and they'd keep feeding it into the furnace, but at the same time, this was causing little fires on the envelope. And they had the little sponges, wet sponges, putting out the fire. So it was a really exciting moment or two for them.
0: But it was
3: definitely an interesting flight. Yes.
1: Yeah. So it sounds like it's a lot of work to fly a hot air balloon, huh?
3: Well, we need crew. I mean, there's just absolutely no way to do this sport. So it's a very family-oriented sport. Fortunately, Don has a lovely family, and yes, we include our family, we include our friends in this. We We fly some of our crew. Some of our crew has to chase us while we're out flying. It's a lot of fun. We tend to have a party with it. Yes.
1: Yeah. Can you ever like land back where you took off from, or is it always someplace different?
3: Can we? Yes. I have on very rare occasion with certain meteorological conditions where we get what we call a box wind, where we go out at one altitude and the winds are 180 of that and you work your way back. I've actually landed within 20 feet of my truck once in Lyle, Illinois at a race there. I mean, that was just an awesome feeling.
1: That must be so cool to feel.
3: It was interesting.
1: That, huh?
3: That was a way cool flight. Yeah, we had a lot of fun with that one.
1: Now, before you go flying, do you have any indication you might get a box wind, or is that just something you check out in while you're in the air?
3: Feel for it in the air. I mean, we're very sensitive to the weather conditions as we're going up. But prior to launching our balloons, we set up a little helium balloon. We call that our pie ball. And using that pie ball, we observe it and see what the wind conditions are as the pie ball climbs out. We're checking it for direction. Then it's something that we like to confirm that we're launching from a safe location that isn't going to end up with our flight in an area like over Lake Winnebago.
1: If
3: we were to launch out of here with winds out of the west, we'd be out for a little bit of a flight. So these are the things that we look for.
1: We're a little limited here at AirVenture because we got a big lake just east of the airport. So when we fly, which is Saturday morning at 6 a.m. off the Fun Fly Zone runway, we plan a flight. There's going to probably be 10, 12 of you out here all set up, ready to go flying. What sort of wind are you looking for that morning?
3: We're looking for anything out of the east, northeast, maybe slight southeast, but definitely east is the key word. We do not want to head to Winnebago. We have to clear the airspace here within a given amount of time and to allow the airspace to open up for fixed wing aviation. And, you know, so we have a wind speed that we're looking for. We have a wind direction that we're looking for. It's kind of a unique event when it does occur. When it does occur, it's just totally awesome to us because, you know, now we really get to show our stuff.
1: Yeah, but you guys flew last year.
3: We did. Last year was...
1: How was that flight?
3: Oh, it was just amazing. It really was. We had a lot of fun with that flight. Yeah. Every one of us had a nice, long, safe landing flight. It was perfect. Don, you did that flight. What do you think of that one?
4: Oh, it was an amazing flight. I was camping in Camp Scholar. And we had a group of guys from New Zealand camping next to us, and they were a hoot. They were on vacation, having a great time. And I said, have you ever been in a balloon? And he said, no. I said, well, would you like to come crew with me? So he came crew with me a few days. And then I said, well, you know, you've earned a ride. That's usually how people get rides, is they help crew. And we had flown. So, you know, he had his New Zealand shirt on. I had my USA shirt on. And we met here at EAA. And we've been friends now online and stuff like that. And he was actually a parachute instructor. And he's like, I'll give you, you know, instruction for parachuting. I'm like, no.
1: So, no parachuting for you.
4: No. But it was amazing. Actually, 4 years ago, I had been a fixed wing pilot for a few years, and I've been out of the sport. I've attended EA here since 1975 or 74 with my father. And I had never seen a balloon in my entire life. I've been around aviation my entire life, had never seen a balloon, and I watched YouTube videos and I saw that balloons land in people's backyards. I'm like, oh my gosh. I said, that's going to get me back into aviation. And so I contacted the group here in Wisconsin. They said, you know, they said, come, I'll be at EA. He said, come crew with us. And we came out and I crewed, and they showed me the ropes literally and what to do. And that was the first time I had seen a balloon. And I told my wife, we're buying a balloon. And she was like, I'm not sure about that. So we went to Albuquerque. I took her for a ride. We landed. And she said, we're getting a balloon.
1: Wow.
4: And so I took instruction out west. I was on the fast track, got my license. And I had my balloon here for the last, you know, 2 years and stuff like that. So
1: that is awesome. It was great to have you here. It was an amazing story.
4: Yeah. And, you know, it's thanks to EAA that they have balloons here. It's another form of aviation. And like I said, for some people, this will get them into that form of flight. And it's a good, safe sport, you know, as far as safety goes. And it's really family-oriented, and you couldn't meet better people.
0: Because someone really has to chase you. You can't just take off, go fly around the pattern, and come back.
4: No, you know. Bob talked about landing in the same spot. Last year at Seymour, we have rallies, and I landed just a little bit farther from when I took off. We did have some box winds. And they're like, oh, you didn't land where you took off from. I said, yeah, I landed in the shade this time. And, so, and that was my rookie strike was gone.
1: So, that's fantastic. So when you're up in the air in a hot air balloon, what's it like?
2: Well, you know, it is interesting. You know, to me, it's busy. Being the pilot, of course, it is a busy moment or two for us when you're organizing, when you're setting up the equipment, you're kind
1: of. How about when you're in the air, though?
2: Yeah,
1: you're
2: in
1: the air flying.
2: You know, you heard the cats, and all of a sudden, you get to the point to where now you get to launch. You take that one little breath, and you just let everything else go, and you just go out and enjoy the moment. And it is just totally enjoyable. I mean, some of the most serene moments in my life are when I'm up there flying. I mean, I'm relaxed. I'm having fun with my passengers. I'm just, it is just an inspiring moment or two for me. And I really, really get a thrill out of doing it. I've been doing this 20, 25 years, something like that. Maybe closer to 30. Don't like to say how old I am, but, you know.
1: You got a unique balloon, don't you, Bob? Tell us about your unique balloon.
0: Let's take a quick break, Tim, and we'll come back and talk about his balloon. How's that?
2: Excellent.
1: I love that.
0: All right. J-Mont G, we're on the fly at the Fun Fly Zone. It's down south. It used to be called Ultralights. Head south. There's a tram. You can get down here on the tram. There's a big tower that says Ultralights Rotorcraft. You can't miss it. Head south and join us here. EAA Radio, we'll be right back.
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7: Thank you for having me.
6: Cade is Chief Government Affairs Officer running the Government Affairs Program for Vertical Aviation International. And for people who aren't familiar with VAI, they might remember HAI.
7: That's correct.
6: Welcome to EAA Radio. Tell us what you guys have been seeing here on the field at Air Venture this week.
7: Well, we've been seeing some great aviation, of course, but obviously we love to see the vertical aviation. Lots of helicopters out there, and it was great to see Red Bull flying yesterday.
6: Oh, yeah, that's crazy, isn't it? We were speaking with somebody earlier this week who got to fly with Red Bull in that helicopter.
7: Oh, that's great.
6: And described the disjuncture of looking upside down through the rotor.
7: That's great.
6: It was very, very interesting. Absolutely fascinating. Tell us a little bit more about why the name change and how vertical aviation is really evolving very quickly.
7: It is truly evolving quickly. Our name change was part of the recognition of what our aircraft do. As we talked about, obviously we are a helicopter association still, but we wanted to recognize the other aircraft out there that do vertical flight, vertical lift. And so the name change is meant to be more encompassing and also representing really what we do.
8: So with vertical lift, we know that the Reauthorization Act of 2024 that came out with the FAA included several sections specifically dedicated to improving infrastructure and routes for vertical lift. Are you seeing any of that be implemented already, or are the details still being settled?
7: That's a great question. That's a day-to-day fight, isn't it? Part of the issues that we have as an association is defending our current infrastructure and also ensuring that we have access to the airspace. We have a number of states who are currently fighting very local issues on those very issues of the restrictions and other access issues. So we are fighting to make sure that we don't lose access and we keep the infrastructure. As it relates to the reauth bill, we are working with Congress to ensure that that does move forward for those top priorities of ours.
8: So it sounds like you are getting a little bit of pushback with trying to develop infrastructure. Is that correct?
7: I would say at the local level, there's always issues, as you've seen with other general aviation airports out there, that there's issues that we have that we need to help educate the public on why general aviation is important, and specifically while vertical aviation is serving the public good, why we are needed in the communities.
6: The vertical aviation, as it's moving forward with eVTOLs, seems like there's a lot of room for serving the public good from autonomous all the way back to pilot controlled. Can you elaborate a little bit more about some of these new technologies and how they're changing things even with like relief work?
7: We're excited to see the new technology coming into play. Those are our members as well. We're excited to have them in our membership. They strengthen the entire vertical aviation industry. What you see helicopters doing now is a model of what AAM and other new technologies will be can be able to do in the future. The aircraft that are flying now, we've seen some. Beta and Joby's here. Whisk with from a drone perspective out delivering items, right? Those are some what they're doing in Africa is great, right? With drones providing life-saving medicines and other medical care that they need right instantaneously, just about. So absolutely, AAM will be a great addition to the vertical aviation industry and being able to serve our public good.
6: Yeah, I'm really excited to see them here as well, and Beta Technologies flying. The idea of being able to move cargo like that. And again, where you used to have slingline and you used to put people down from helicopters, now you can put drop from a drone the
7: life-saving medical,
6: medical stuff, food if that's what you need, and do so in a way where you're not having to throw stuff out with a parachute out of a C-130.
7: Correct.
6: I mean, there's benefits to that, but there's also a lot of risk involved.
7: Sure. And we're excited to see the new technology come into play. As you said, I think there'll be some great public benefits, as well as just the expanding of technology of what opportunities are available for vertical aviation, how we expand that, and how we actually get out into more being able to relate with the public.
8: What sort of interactions have you had so far in terms of discussing technology improvements with the public, or what is coming in the future?
7: So we have the world's largest, not as large as this, but the world's largest convention for the rotor world. It's called Verticon, and that is held typically early March. This year it's in Atlanta, Georgia. And that is a great opportunity where we bring the world together to talk about vertical aviation issues. And that's where we address the public, address the industry, and we're talking about new technologies, new issues that can help improve the vertical aviation industry.
6: Also, I think that you've found yourself having to defend a lot of helicopter sightseeing, tour, and other issues in the urban and also some of the park environments.
7: Absolutely.
6: That's got to come under your purview as well.
7: It does. Community compatibility is a top priority of our association and of our members. Flying Neighborly is a program that we've developed so that our operators are always aware of the sound footprint, and that they can help minimize that sound impact footprint, I should say, to the community. But we're always looking for ways to work with the community, whether it be routes or altitude, so that we can help minimize and be able to provide or continue to have that access.
6: We're talking with Cade Clark. He is Chief Government Affairs Officer for Vertical Aviation International, VAI. I'm a big fan of anything that's vertical aviation, even though I am a fixed-wing pilot. Mosquito control
7: Correct.
6: Is near and dear to my heart because I live down in an area where
7: Right.
6: that is really, really a necessary evil of modern life. But people don't often understand what the helicopters are doing because they need to – they use very precise runs.
7: Mm-hmm.
6: They are using a very – inert to human product, but they're low. Mm-hmm. They're 75 feet in the daytime doing those runs. How do we really get that out to the community so they understand that we're helping you stay healthy by doing this?
7: Absolutely. And that's part of our work that we're doing as an association to get that message out through events like this, events where we're really getting out to the public to share that education. I think a lot of people don't understand the actual relationship that they have with helicopters. Our operators are down in the Gulf getting helping with the gas and oil pipelines, right? Our operators are out there stringing up the utility lights for the grid. So when you fill up your car with gas, when you turn on a light in your room, a helicopter helped provide that energy. A helicopter helped provide that electricity. And people just don't understand that connection. So that's part of the – and as you said, helping you be able to live in Florida.
6: Yeah, exactly.
7: Right?
6: I couldn't walk a dog if mosquito control didn't exist.
7: Exactly right. And so that's part of our job of helping educate the public.
8: And on the topic of dealing with the public, there's been a lot of talk about safety this year, especially aviation safety. It's taken a public spotlight. There's been a lot of interest gathered. helicopters, I almost think, are more visible or, like, are a lot more seen than some airliners. If you're not near an airport, you're not really going to see an airplane. It's way up at altitude. But helicopters are out there working,
7: correct,
8: doing the several tasks that you talked about. How does Vertical Aviation take a focus on safety and making sure that they're continuing to run safe and efficient operations?
7: That's a great question, because we are in the public eye because of what we do. We are serving the public good. We have safety as our top priority, and we have a number of safety programs within the association that we are helping our operators expand their own safety programs. SMS, as everybody's aware, is coming out. That's something we heavily promote. A number of other safety programs, classes at Verticon, classes that we do throughout the year. Our focus is 100% on safety and continuing to move the industry forward on safety.
6: SMS, for those of you who are not tied into the jargon, is just another acronym for safety management systems.
7: Correct.
6: And it includes another jargon, SOPs.
7: That's
6: very, very big.
7: Correct.
6: So the goal is to try to integrate both the maintenance departments, the flight departments, the management departments in a whole program of always being safe. A lot of SMS systems coming out of places like VAI, mm-hmm, are really designed so that there's a feedback loop, so that when there's a problem in maintenance, they can immediately get management and the pilots on board so that they can solve the problem together.
7: That's correct.
6: Magic, isn't it?
7: That's absolutely the key. It has to be scalable, and it has to have that feedback loop. If it's just something sitting on a shelf, it does no good to anybody.
6: If it's not used, the manufacturers, I won't name names, if it's not used, bad things happen.
7: Exactly. And so that interaction, that collaboration, that commitment to safety, starting from the top down, is critical. And that's something that we preach every day at VAI.
6: You've got an interesting collaboration of board members at VAI. I was looking at their bios, and I was going, wow, they're from everywhere in there. I would love to know, first of all, where you are on the field here at AirVenture, and also where people can find more information about VAI online.
7: Thank you for that. Yes, our board is a great group of folks who help provide the strategic overview for the direction for the association, and it just shows how interesting Vertical Aviation is, because they do come from all walks of life. We invite everybody to come over to our booth, 363. We're right across from Boeing Plaza, or check us out on the web at verticalavi.org.
6: Thank you so much for taking the time to come over and tell us all of this on EAA Radio.
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9: Good morning. Welcome to From the Stand. This is Wednesday, if you're keeping track. They start to all run together. But this is day three of the show, and we've got a great show lined up for you. We're going to talk a little bit about the 75th anniversary of the D-Day invasion with some folks from the D-Day squadron who helped shepherd a number of C-47s and DC-3s across the Atlantic to participate in the festivities over in Normandy. We'll also be talking with Colonel Kim Campbell, who's an A-10 pilot and here for Women Venture, and Kirk Fetland will bring us the latest information on the EIA B-25 Berlin Express and that multi-year restoration that has been going on here in Oshkosh, all with the help of volunteers. But right now, Mikey McBrien is joining us. Good morning, sir, and welcome back to Oshkosh.
10: Oh, morning. Thanks for having me, Steve.
9: So, Mikey is probably, you burst onto the television scene with your dad and ICE pilots a number of years ago. What was the genesis of that whole series?
10: The genesis of that series is they'll pretty much put anybody on television. And so up in northern Canada, flying the DC-3s, right, DC-4s, courtesy C-46s, and all that fun stuff. And that was, just throw a camera in. You don't have to make anything up because the adventure happens.
9: It certainly did. We watched it unfold for several seasons, mm-hmm, but now you've moved on to something different and really leveraging the technology of today to get that story out, using social media to tell a pretty interesting story about a DC-3 and a restoration YouTube show called Plane Savers.
10: Yes, correct. So, yeah, I bought it. You know, it's all social media. I bought a DC-3 off eBay.
11: Okay.
10: And I thought, how am I going to pay for this thing? Well, let's start a YouTube channel and start earning ad revenue and follow the process of everything. And it grew. Like, I didn't know anything about editing. I didn't know anything really about anything. And so as I was making the episodes, daily episodes, 156 of them, we got a DC-3 flying at the end of it. So it was awesome.
11: Tell us a little bit about the history of that particular airplane.
10: So the DC-3 that we got was Charlie Foxtrot Delta Tango Delta. It was a D-Day veteran. It was made in 1944 as a C-47A. And then after the war, it was converted by Canadair to a TCA, Trans-Canada Airlines passenger ship. And then it went to the Department of Transportation. And then it was given to a museum, sat in the bush for 27 years, rotted away until we showed up with a GoPro.
11: Wow. What was the airplane like when you got it?
10: It was basically stripped. It was the aircraft, all the flight controls were rotted off. The engines, of course, were being gone for decades. All the doors and everything were open. There was a squirrel living in the cockpit. And we had to evict the squirrel. And
11: right.
10: We had to find him a new home. And
11: very good. And some birds in the overhead compartment?
10: Yeah, generations of birds. I felt bad because they've probably grown up there their entire lives.
11: Now their home is gone.
10: Yeah, homeless birds.
11: So you did most of this restoration right out in the open?
10: Yeah, we did. We hands on the aircraft, it took us 56 days.
11: Right.
10: There was a lot of prep work, you know, getting the parts ready. But, it was 95% volunteer work and just grabbing people walking by, saying, hey, do you want to work on an airplane? We need your help. So.
11: That's amazing. And I forget his name, but one of your lead volunteers actually was there almost every single day but missed the first flight.
10: Yeah, Bobby. Bobby, he took off work for 56 days. And right the day we're going to fly on June 6th for the 75th anniversary of D-Day, his daughter had a guitar recital. And he skipped our event to go support his daughter, which, as I say, if he doesn't win Father of the Year, he should.
11: Definitely. Well, but you, of course, had it on video, so it was okay.
10: Yeah, it was okay. And then, so you can relive it over and over again.
11: This is what you missed.
10: Yes.
11: So what were some of the challenges that went into getting the airplane flying? And as you mentioned, your goal was to fly it before or on the anniversary day, June 6th of this year.
10: Everything was a challenge.
11: Okay.
10: Everything. The aircraft had no C of R, C of A data plates. Or any of the parts. So everything from a paperwork standpoint, a physical standpoint, and a mental standpoint, it was all different challenges, but it was the people. Airplanes are awesome, of course, but people are 10 times more amazing. So it was all about having the work ethic of the people working with.
11: And that's something we hear many, many times here at AirVenture. It's the airplanes that bring us together, but the people that keep us coming back and involved.
10: 100%.
11: Yeah. So as the channel and the episodes were posted, did you see an increase in the number of people and support that was coming?
10: 100%, yeah. Like I started, it was like 800 subscribers, and right now I think we're at 3,600 or 36,000.
11: Wow.
10: And, the support is just being amazing. And running into people throughout the event here has just been nice. And in hearing a guy came from Tokyo to come see us, a lot of people from California and all over, just specifically to see us. And, of course, everything else here is amazing too.
11: Sure.
10: But that feels very special. That's something that didn't exist 6 months ago. It can help bring people together.
11: Along with the volunteer support, was there monetary support that came?
10: Yeah. So with the YouTube and sales and merchandise and the new way of how the internet works, we were able to be basically cost zero. So all the money that was spent, like you spent $5,000 on pizza, $3,300 on Tim Hortons. So if there's any Canadians and you know what Tim Hortons is. So coffee and pizza. Pizza is the most efficient way to feed people. By the way, I learned that.
11: Okay.
10: So,
11: and one of the episodes, I think there was a comment that one of your volunteers that was asked how many pieces of pizza they had, and he had the exact count, 146.
10: Oh yeah, because you're working that hard. Like we were all doing 12, 14 hour days every day. You just eat anything,
11: right.
10: Anything. So it was great. But yeah, and who would deliver? We're in the middle of nowhere, so you know pizza. Pizza and where was it? Like hamburgers too. A lot of hamburgers.
11: So, who did deliver the pizzas, or did you have to go get them and bring them
10: Uber
11: back?
10: Eats. Huge, huge shout out to Uber Eats. They really saved the day.
11: Again, we're going back to the internet and social media to get things done. That's just incredible. As I was researching the story of the airplane and your journey to get it flying, how much technology has changed the way we interact. It's no from the ICE pilots, which was, okay, I'm going to have to watch this once a week or DVR it at mm-hmm. that time, to something that I could sit down and watch as many episodes as I had time to watch, and then go back to it when I had time to watch it again. Yeah. It's simply amazing how that technology has brought us so much content and also brought us together in such a unique way.
10: Oh, huge. You know, ICE pilots, there was 40 people. So there was, like, I'd be talking on camera and 40 people until it got to you through right. networks and editing and everything. And now it's literally just my GoPro, me and you.
11: Yeah.
10: It just is an interaction and on a personal basis, and there's no gate guards anymore.
11: Right.
10: Just, if you like it, watch it. If you don't, there's a million other things to watch.
11: Yeah. So going from, as you said, you had no experience with editing or producing or anything, mm-hmm. But all the episodes are entertaining and, mm-hmm. and they're well done. It's it certainly is something that anybody can pick up and do if they have a passion for it.
10: Anybody. Like, again, you hear that old stupid thing where it's like, if I can do it, anyone can.
11: Yeah.
10: It's true. And anybody that wants to, you know, restore an airplane, just film it.
11: Yeah.
10: And people will help you, and you can find parts, and you create a little community. It's absolutely the best thing you can possibly do. So anybody out there looking to restore or save an airplane, just watch Plane Savers and copy it. Copy as much as you want.
11: And I've done some research on C-47s and DC-3s. I'm certainly not an expert, but I never knew about the hamburger door.
10: The old hamburger door. That's a number. Anything with an interesting name, people just hyper-focus on it. So
11: tell us the story. What is the hamburger door?
10: Oh, there's a million answers for the hamburger door. But if you look at the DC-3s, and there's many good examples here. There's a little door that's right close to the left-hand prop, and if you were to use it, you'd become hamburger. So
11: if the engine was running.
10: Yes, correct.
11: See, now, I always thought that it was the hamburger door because when they loaded the mail and everything in there, then the ground crew would hand up a sack of hamburgers to the pilot and co-pilot before they took off.
10: That's one of the stories, okay. too, which is everything is all equal in the land of the internet.
11: It's sort of like our air show announcers talk about during the Warbird show when they try to say how many of a specific aircraft has been produced. It's like, this is the number I have, but if your number is different, your number's right.
10: Yeah,
11: so stay with that story.
10: Mm-hmm.
11: So what's ahead for you?
10: Season 2. So I've been keeping this under wraps. I haven't mentioned what aircraft it is, but August 1st, check it out on Plane Savers. We're doing something. It's going to be completely different and a bigger challenge in a lot of ways than what we did.
11: All right. For those who may not know how to do it, how do they subscribe to your channel?
10: Very simple. There's this little site called YouTube, and you just type in Plane Savers, and then you see my goofy face, and you hit subscribe.
11: It's as simple as that.
10: That's it.
11: It truly is.
10: Look for the green glasses. You know.
11: There you go. Is Buffalo Airways still going strong?
10: Oh, yeah. Buffalo's doing amazing. Our electric air tankers and DC-3s, Curtis C-46 is flying 1,000 miles a day, every day delivering groceries to the fine people in the Mackenzie Valley.
11: Wow.
10: So Curtis C-46 is still living strong in the land of forgot up in the Northwest Territories.
11: One thing, speaking of large aircraft, how were the mosquitoes when you were doing the restoration?
10: It was so cold, all the mosquitoes luckily were hibernating.
11: Very good. So if folks are on the field and they want to see the airplane, it's parked in vintage right now, but we might be moving?
10: Yeah, we're way at the very, very end of the runway,
11: okay.
10: To the right, I guess, of us.
11: Yep.
10: And, we're hopefully going to move it, but it is still kind of wet there. But just look for a hand-painted DC-3, and that's where we'll be.
11: All right. What's the tail number again?
10: Charlie Foxtrot, Delta Tango Delta.
11: Very good. Mikey McBrien with Plane Savers. We look forward to the second season coming out August 1st. It's right around the corner. And wish you best of luck and have a great time here at Oshkosh.
10: Well, thanks for having me, Steve. This is the best seats in the house.
11: It certainly is. You're listening to From the Stand on EIA Radio.
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13: Welcome to Squawk 1200. I'm Afterburner Al.
14: Paul Pradecker. Al, it's our third day. We've had some tremendous guests the first 2 days. We're midweek, and we're having a great show, so we should just keep that going.
13: I think we should. We have a full house. We're talking about Operation Gratitude. I'm joined by Rick Siegfried, my friend from many, many years.
14: I thought I was your friend.
13: Oh, I'm in a quandary here. Who do I choose? Rick Siegfried, who is the director of Warbirds of America, and he's joined by Bob Warner and Bill Davis of Johnson Financial Group. Welcome.
15: Well, we're glad to be here.
13: Yeah.
15: You know, it was a long 2 years, but, man, it couldn't be better. Everybody is so happy to be up here at Oshkosh once again, EAA Air Venture. We're just thrilled. Down the buzz is high in our area. Everywhere else I've gone, down in Vintage, Ultralight. So we were down there last night watching the Stoll deal. It's fantastic.
13: It's teeming with activity.
14: Well, when I drove into the area on Sunday afternoon and I saw campers parked out by Highway 41.
15: You knew something was up.
14: I knew we were going to have a good show, for sure. So Rick, if you would, tell our audience about Operation Gratitude.
15: Well, Operation Gratitude is very important to us. You know, when we all lost Oshkosh last year in Air Venture, and we missed our, you know, we all started coming up here, just as Paul used to say, to see the airplanes. It's the people that keep us coming back. And the people are hugely important to this entire operation. We couldn't at all even think about opening up Air Venture without the volunteers. Down in Warbirds, we're just like everyone else in this, and we wanted to try to do something for our volunteers, so we came up with Operation Gratitude.
14: You started quite a long time ago, is that right?
15: For
14: Operation Gratitude.
15: Well, Operation Gratitude was a brainchild of over the last 18 months.
14: Okay.
15: You know, basically, because how do we do it? How do we properly say thank you? And we came up with the idea of a challenge coin.
14: Okay.
13: And describe a little bit about challenge coins. Is a uniquely, not uniquely, but certainly very popular in the military arenas.
15: Yeah, very popular in the military in general. When you go to a new unit, you go to a new squadron, the brass, the commander, welcome you into the squadron with a challenge coin, and they give it, pass it via a handshake, and that's your challenge coin, and you keep it with you at all times. And the fun side of that is, especially when you go to the O Club at the end of the day, if you happen to do that, and you're with your squadron mates or wing mates and unit mates, and you're all in there, if somebody puts the challenge coin down on the bar, everybody else better show up and put their challenge coin on the bar as well. Because if somebody doesn't have their challenge coin, they get to buy a round for the bar.
13: However, it'd be expensive.
15: It could be. However, if you put the coin down and everybody has their coin, you just bought the bar a round.
13: Oh.
15: So there's risk in asking for that challenge coin.
14: And some reward.
15: Without a doubt. And we wouldn't be able to put this challenge coin problem on for our volunteers if it wasn't for the help financially from Johnson Financial Group. And they're here. That's why Bob and Bill are joining us today.
14: So, Rick, you started out by talking about volunteers, and of course, EAA is so heavily driven by the volunteer groups. I mean, we couldn't have this without the volunteers. And when I think about the EAA slogan, it's a spirit of aviation. All of that is coming from the volunteer efforts. So in the Warbird area, how many are participating in this?
15: Well, we have over 600 volunteers on the ground doing various jobs, and then we have about 400 airplanes that show up. All of those we consider volunteers, so all of them will get a personal handshake from one of our board of director members. We're just not putting these in a package and sending it to them. We're trying to keep up the tradition of shaking the hand of each and every one of those people and thanking them for their dedication, the fact that they lost last year and are here again this year.
14: And Bob, with Johnson Financial Group, how did the connection develop? How did you two get together and make a commitment to this?
16: Yeah, Paul, that's interesting. As you may know, and a lot of your viewers and your listeners may know, Johnson Financial is a full-service financial services company. And a lot of our work is spent in helping people figure out retirement planning and estate planning and investment planning. And one of our focuses over the years has been working with commercial aviators, commercial airline pilots, as they prepare for all of those irrevocable decisions. So we had a long history of working with pilots, and as you know, commercial pilots, a lot of them own their own planes and fly their own planes as well, and they were fans of EAA. So we really got interested in it through our clients. We have clients in 44 states, and we travel quite a bit, as you might imagine, but they travel here every year and love it.
14: Well, and could we talk about Sam Johnson?
16: Yeah, we sure can. The history for your listeners, Johnson Financial goes back into the 40s. And Sam Johnson was a pilot, private pilot, that, of course, everybody knows the story, flying into South America to mine the Caruba wax.
17: Sure.
16: For Johnson Wax. That's the same family that owns us, based here in Wisconsin. So there's a long history of the affection for air venture and pilots.
14: Yeah, it's a great story.
15: Yeah. This is the first year Johnson Financial joined the Warbirds of America in a sponsorship role, and we're just so glad that they stepped up and did it.
14: So, Bill, is this your first time here, or you've been to...
18: First time at Oshkosh?
14: Yes.
18: No, in fact, it's been too many years, though. I've owned a Cherokee 6, a PA-32-260 for 30 years now.
14: Classic.
18: But I last had a chance to get here in 2009, so I'm delighted this time to finally return. And I brought family with me this time, too, and my daughter and granddaughter are loving it here.
14: Very good. So what's your effort next year? I mean, do you have a sight on...
15: We want to get... Let me tell you a little bit more about our volunteers down there.
14: Sure.
15: All of our flight line, our security people are all going to get one of these challenge coins so they can help remember this year. We're never going to sell these coins. We're never going to distribute them any other time. So they're really important to the volunteers. They've been very well received. You know, you never really know if the... Lady volunteers in the merchandise market, and then we have men volunteers there too. Non-pilots are really going to appreciate them, and they all do, and it's really an opportunity. Next year, we're going to work for something else to do. We've got ideas in the back of our head. We're not quite ready to execute them, but come next week, we're going to start thinking about those plans.
13: You may have mentioned this before, but how many volunteers do you have?
15: We have over 1,000 total, 600 in the ground volunteers and about 400 pilot volunteers.
13: And because you do, some of your volunteers work in flight operations, how often do you provide trainings, for some of your operations on the field?
15: Many of the gentlemen and women that bring airplanes into Air Venture spend the weekend prior to this, and actually several times throughout the year, they get together with their groups of similar type aircrafts and go to clinics where they practice formation flying. There's a whole system of, you got to start out with a wing card, which means you're allowed to fly in the wing. Once you have some experience in that several years, you can move up to a leader card, and then you can lead one of the flights. They were practicing down at Dubuque, Iowa, in the North America Trainer Association in fighters and T-6s. The T-28s were Sheboygan. The Red Stars, I wasn't quite ready for that. They were practicing somewhere, and I believe that the T-34s were up in Manitowoc, Wisconsin. So they're trying to be fairly close to Oshkosh, so it's an easy trip in, and they all fly en masse. And that's what we all did on Monday, hopefully to the delight of the listeners of EAA Radio, and we had the Warbird Air Show.
14: Do you find that the volunteers come back from year to year, or do you get new ones and a little bit of everything?
15: We hope to have a few new ones and younger ones, and we don't allow volunteers until they're 16 years of age, but we put the young kids to work also just to make sure that they're going to continue volunteer. And we give out 30-year awards. We've had people coming that long to volunteer for us, not just come to the event. My first EAA experience, I was much younger in those days, was actually in Rockford.
14: You look like you were born at a very early age.
15: But anyway, so I did go to Rockford a couple times back in the 60s. I've been here continuously, not as long as many of our listeners out there, but since 84, I've been here every year.
14: That's outstanding.
13: I was going to ask, what was it like to reconnect with all your volunteers over the break?
15: This year, it's been very, very busy. I mean, people are just so glad to see each other. We tried to stay in communications. We had many, calls like everybody else did just to stay in contact. And what are we going to do this year? Let's face it, the planning, not knowing what's going on, we had to get together. And how are we going to handle what's going to be different this year after the last 18 months we've been through to remember how we do our jobs? We trained the ground personnel. They had to attend a safety seminar to make sure they remembered how to marshal aircraft. The security people needed to kind of work. They help us direct traffic, do different items. How are they going to run the volunteer kitchen down there? They had to come up with a plan, had to adapt to the guidelines from EAA, the state of Wisconsin, and fortunately the United States of America.
14: When did you know for sure you were coming?
15: Well, I knew I was coming
14: last year,
15: 2019, about the day after it ended.
14: Yeah.
15: I bring my whole family up here. My grandkids are here. My daughters are here. My wife is here. And we're here for the week. We have a blast.
14: Yeah, I think so many people were just, you know, waiting to hear, is it going to happen? Is it going to happen? And I think once there was word, it opened up the floodgates.
15: Without a doubt.
14: Yeah, it's great.
13: So, Bob and Bill, tell us a little bit more about how you plan to be involved next year.
17: Well, it's up to Rick, of course. We're just happy to be involved. You know, you just listened to the description of all the volunteers, and any successful organization like this needs a lot of great people involved. And Rick's leadership has just been fantastic. And so we've been very pleased and happy and honored to be part of the program up here at Air Venture, and sponsoring the challenge coins for his volunteers is just a super thing for us to be able to be involved in.
13: Rick, Bob, and Bill, thanks very much for joining us.
15: You bet. It's our pleasure. We'll do it again next year when we bring the same team together to announce another fun, fascinating tribute to our volunteers.
13: Absolutely. You're
14: congratulations,
13: listening to
14: guys.
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19: Radio, Rob Sturgeon here, EAA Oshkosh, and I'm speaking with Greg Poppenhaus, the captain of the Goodyear blimp, is that correct?
20: Yes, the Spirit of Goodyear. We're based out of Akron, Ohio, and we're just glad, we're thrilled that EAA has asked us to come up here. It's just been a fantastic event. It's just phenomenal to see everyone here, all the aviation enthusiasts. It's just a fantastic event to come to.
19: Did you pilot the blimp last time it was here, back in, I believe, what, 88?
20: 88? No, I'm afraid not. Actually, I was flying helicopters for the Army back in 88. But I did fly it in here. We took off on Sunday, flew over the Brewers game, and when we got done with that, we flew the blimp up here, and we've been moored over in their Pioneer Field since.
19: From your location, how long does it take to bring a blimp to Oshkosh, or where'd you come from?
20: We're based in Akron, Ohio, and to get here from Akron, Ohio is a two-day trip. Basically, we flew to Elkhart, Indiana. We stayed overnight, and then the next day we took off from Elkhart and made our way up here. And actually, the first attempt we tried to make up here, we had to turn around and go back to Elkhart, because when we got over the lake, we were down to 4 miles an hour. So at that pace, it was going to take us like 20 hours to get here. So we ended up turning around, going back to Elkhart, staying overnight, and the next day making our way back.
19: What type of engines are on a blimp or your blimp?
20: The same you see on like a Cessna Skymaster. They're Continental IO360s, and they produce about 210 horsepower each.
19: And how much fuel can you carry to get to a destination? Of course, you might get hung up with weather and like you said, going 4 miles an hour.
20: Yeah, on board with our, we can carry 135 gallons in our main tanks, and we could put two external fuel tanks on the blimp and carry an additional 150 gallons. So we have a pretty good endurance as long as the winds are in our favor and we're not doing 4 miles an hour over the ground.
19: For everybody listening here today, what makes a blimp go up and down?
20: Well, basically the helium gives us our lift, and basically the blimp doesn't weigh anything. And our flight controls in the back of the ship, much like a plane, controls our pitch up and down and steering it left and right.
19: So you don't have people running in the cabin to the front and to the back to make the nose go up and down. How do you do that?
20: Basically, next to the pilot's seat, you have an elevator wheel. In a plane, you have a yoke, or in a helicopter, you have a cyclic. Well, in a blimp, we have an elevator wheel. And as we wheel it back, the elevator will go up. As we wheel it forward, the elevator will go down. And then we have the same type of pedals you would see in a plane or a helicopter. And basically, push on the left pedal, you go left, right, you go right. But unlike a plane or a helicopter, the blimp doesn't bank. It's just like a flat turn. I tell people it's like powering an underpowered pontoon boat.
19: How many years have you been doing this?
20: Usually I tell my pastors when we're flying that today's my first day, but I've been doing this for over 8 years.
19: Now, I've seen the blimp more here at Oshkosh, and it can come make a pretty steep dive down. What's the greatest angle that you can put that into?
20: Our max angle is 30 degrees. And like you mentioned, we do have to make a pretty steep dive when we come into land. And it's because as we're flying around, the ship doesn't weigh anything. So if you don't weigh anything at 1,000 feet, you're going to have to drive it down to the ground. So we'll have to pitch it 10, 20, and sometimes 30 degrees nose down. And we'll even have to bring in power to drive it down to the ground.
19: When you make an approach to land, or at your base or your portable tower, How far out do you have to set up the approach for a landing? Like an aircraft, a small aircraft, it doesn't take much. You get out past the end of the runway, you've got your approach. A jet, you start doing it 20 miles out, making the approach. How do you do it in a blimp?
20: Blimp, we're actually very maneuverable. We can actually turn on a dime. So it all depends on the area and the terrain. Like where we're operating right now, we have like a little bit of a tree line. So I'll just come right over the trees, and as soon as I get the nose past the trees, I'll just nose it over, come right into the crew. We don't need a big area for us to turn. It's, I'm going to say, probably considered much like a helicopter radius for us to turn.
19: When you're flying along cross country, I'm sure your craft becomes a small airplane magnet. People want to see it, so they want to drive up closer. Can you tell us a little bit about that?
20: Oh, yes, a lot of times when we're flying across country, you'll have planes come alongside of us, and they'll get a hold of us on the radio, and they just ask if they could take pictures, and it's not a problem. I've never had any trouble with people getting too close to us. They always keep their distance, and everything is just fine.
19: Well, that would have been the first thing I would worry about is, oh, here comes another one. You know, watch out for the guy on the left.
20: Well, it's probably because flying helicopters in the Army, you used to have to do a lot of formation flying, and what I consider close and what other people consider close are two different things.
19: So how many passengers can you carry on the Goodyear blimp?
20: We can take 6 passengers plus a pilot.
19: And I'm John. How do you do? You could basically stay up all day.
20: Yes, and usually when we're flying around, you've seen us flying around with the passengers, we're only burning about 6 gallons an hour. That's total with the two engines. So we're actually very economical. With just our main tanks, we could stay up for over 20 hours.
19: Notice the semi parked near the tower. Do you have like a chase crew that follows you across the country?
20: Yeah, our total crew is 21 people. We've got 16 ground crew personnel and 5 pilots. Part of that ground crew personnel is we have aircraft mechanics, heavy-duty mechanics, electronic technicians, administrative assistants. So they all have a primary job. And then about every half hour or 45 minutes, we interrupt their day to come out and help us land the ship. Because I can't land without the crew there.
19: Unlike a Zeppelin, there's probably no frame inside the balloon itself, right? Or actually, it's not a balloon, but inside the blimp itself.
20: Correct. You know, where a Zeppelin, like you mentioned, it has a framework inside there. Where ours, there's no framework. And basically, it's all maintained by air pressure. It's filled with helium. And inside the helium space, we have these two ballonets, or airbags. So as the helium expands and contracts, those airbags or ballonets will inflate or deflate accordingly.
19: Have you ever had a leak in flight?
20: You have had small little holes develop, but the pressure is so small that it's actually less than 1 psi. We measure in inches of water. So if we were to get a hole in the envelope, it takes so little helium would escape that it may take us days to even realize we have a hole. So it's not a big concern.
19: What about lightning? Do you ever get lightning strikes on a blimp, or is that a concern?
20: Well, just like with any airplane, we try to avoid flying around any thunderstorms. We have onboard radar, and also the crew on the ground is constantly watching the radar, that if we see any weather developing around the blimp, if we're like here and flying pastures, we'll just land, put it on the mast, and wait for the system or the storm to pass. If we're doing a cross-country flight and we have a storm develop, we'll deviate and we'll land at another airport. We'll tell the crew to arrive at another airport, they'll set the mast and we'll land, and we'll just stay there overnight or wait for the storm to pass.
19: So you keep this inside a building? Is it stored indoors or is it set outside all the time?
20: When we travel, it's outside all the time. But when we're back in Akron, we have our hangar back in Akron. Actually, I think it's the oldest operating blimp hangar in the world. It was built in 1917. It's 800 feet long, 100 feet tall, and 100 feet wide, and we put it in the hangar every night when we're done flying.
19: Your advertising sign on the side, how does that operate? And is it just a gazillion little light bulbs or what?
20: It's all LEDs, light-emitting diodes on there, and there's 3,700 of these boards, and on the boards you have all the different colored LEDs. It's all controlled by a computer that's in the gondola. And our technicians program the computer. They'll take video streams off the web or graphics and put together a little display, and I just flip a switch and on it comes.
19: You can also come to the Goodyear pavilion here and the booth and sign up for a ride.
20: I think they had their drawing last night for that ride. So I think they had their winners yesterday, and hopefully, weather permitting, today we're going to take them up. I think it's around 5:30, 6 o'clock. We're going to have their winners.
19: Darn, they didn't call me yet. Well, Greg, thank you so much for sharing your time with us and all the listeners here at EAA Oshkosh, and we'll be looking for your Goodyear blimp.
20: Oh, it's been a pleasure being here. I hope we keep coming back every year. This is a fantastic event.
19: Hope to see you again next year. Thank you.
20: Thank you, sir.
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11: Joining us now is Amy Mariama, and she is the brand new president and CEO of the National Aviation Hall of Fame. Amy, welcome to Oshkosh.
21: Well, thank you for having me.
11: This is your first time here, right?
21: It is.
11: So far, what are your impressions?
21: Just sort of above and beyond what I could have expected. It's bigger, more exciting than anyone could have described.
11: Oh, good, good. With the National Aviation Hall of Fame, we'll talk about the background of that in a moment. But what is your background?
21: I actually spent my career in

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1: Full advocates who really believed that aviation needed an organization that honored those individuals who really contributed to making the industry what it is today. So we got our congressional charter, and we're the only congressionally chartered Aviation Hall of Fame in the country.
2: Okay.
1: And to date, we've had just over 250 inductees who've been enshrined.
2: And these are, I mean, if you look at the at your website and you look at the list of enshrinees, there are a lot of famous names on there. But there are also a lot of names that you need to do a little research on to find out who they are, and then you start realizing their contributions to aviation as well.
1: Yeah, we pride ourselves on really going and getting a broad spectrum and acknowledging the contributions, because it takes a wide team to make aviation what it is.
2: Yeah. Just list off some of your favorite folks in the Hall of Fame.
1: Oh, gosh. Well, of course, there's the Dale and Alan Klapmeyer at
2: Cirrus.
1: And then there, Amelia Earhart and her incredible feats. Bessie Coleman, who really broke barriers.
2: Right.
1: And then this year we are inducting Catherine Sullivan into the Hall of Fame. So she was the first American woman to walk in space.
2: Right.
1: An incredible achievement.
2: Yes. Who else is being enshrined this year?
1: Oh, this year we have pioneers. So we have Cornelius Colfee and Velta Ben. And then along with Catherine, we have Apollo 13 astronaut Fred Hayes.
2: Okay.
1: And then we have innovators Angela Gittens and Ed Stimson are being enshrined this year.
2: Oh, very good. Very good. As you mentioned that there, you have different categories within the hall. What are those, the three main ones?
1: Yeah, I mean, we actually, there's no limits really in aviation, but we try to make sure that we get through the broadcast. So we really reach out into aerospace, but also looking into making sure that we're honoring those people who were the pioneers of aviation and getting their names in as well.
2: Good. You just recently were ascended to this post.
1: Yes.
2: Just a couple of months ago. What was your first day like in the big office?
1: You know, I have an incredible office because I look over our Heritage Hall and Education Center. And so, you know, you climb up there, and the thing that is most incredible is you just see the kids and the visitors. We get about 400,000 annual visitors into our space, and watching them interact with the exhibits, you know, cheering when Hoot Gibson is on our film. That is, I think, you know, that's the thing that made me take the role, and it's why I'm inspired every day.
2: Where physically is the hall located?
1: We're in Dayton, Ohio, the birthplace of aviation, and we're co-located with the National Museum of the U.S. Air Force.
2: Okay.
1: So great partners to us.
2: So you can just leave your office and go look at some airplanes?
1: Yes, and watch them fly out my office window.
2: Good. How many people are on the staff?
1: We have four staff members right now, and we're working to grow that number. Ideally, we'd have about eight,
2: okay.
1: I think.
2: And an advisory board or board of directors as well?
1: Yes, a very hardworking board of directors at the Hall of Fame.
2: Some of the names that we might recognize?
1: Well, our chair is Jim Cooling. Mm-hmm. And then we also have, we just brought on Dave Paddock and Matt Jesch. And let's see, we have Michael Cuello of Avelo Airlines. So we have about 30 board members.
2: Okay. And all active, supporting the mission.
1: Yes, incredibly active. We need them. It's a small organization,
2: right,
1: and that board works hard.
2: What are some of your plans for the future? Or are there some things that are in progress now that you're going to help finish off, or looking long term?
1: I think the most inspiring thing that we have going is our educational program. So we started just 2 years ago on Discovering Flight with the National Aviation Hall of Fame, and we partnered with PBS, the most trusted name in early childhood education, to create a pre-K through 6 curriculum so that kids are inspired early to take on their aviation journey. And by the end of this year, we'll have reached almost 180,000 students.
2: Wow.
1: So it's going great.
2: Okay. And that's in school systems around the country, or you're still looking to expand?
1: We're mostly in Ohio, but we're looking to expand. And so we've got partners. Actually, Cirrus Aircraft has been a tremendous partner to us and gotten us out into the Minnesota area and Gulfstream down in the south. So we've been lucky to have some good early support for it.
2: Good.

0: Good. If someone's listening and they are in, oh, I don't know, Wisconsin,
1: yeah,
0: or Florida or Texas, whatever, and they want to see if they can bring this program to their area, how can they do that?
1: Yeah, they go to our website, nationalaviation.org, and we have a sign up there. We have details about the program, but also a sign up for educators who are interested in bringing it into their classroom.
0: Good. What other plans are you hoping?
1: Ideally we expand it across the nation. We're excited to really get this. Kids lose their interest in STEM and difficult disciplines before, you know, sixth grade. And so we want to get them early and start building that pipeline from its very beginning.
0: As a nonprofit, obviously, you rely on donations, yes. As probably corporate donations. Are there some corporate sponsors or large donors that you'd like to recognize as well?
1: Yeah, sure. I mean, of course, I mentioned Cirrus and Gulfstream, but we also get support from Embraer, Boeing. We have our enshrinement ceremony in D.C. Coming up, and so we've got some incredible sponsorship from Boeing, from NBAA, Gamma. So we're fortunate to have a great circle of support.
0: Excellent. You mentioned the enshrinement ceremony. When is that?
1: It is September 22nd at mm-hmm. the National Building Museum. And I encourage you and all your listeners to join us. It'll be an incredible event.
0: And if you need want to get tickets or more information on the event, that's on the website as well?
1: Yeah, it's on that website, nationalaviation.org.
0: Good. You're going through your duties while working here, what are some of the things that that you'll still be doing before you head back?
1: Oh, well, right now I'm just meeting as many people as I can, trying to learn the industry, but meeting with some of our supporters and trying to encourage new ones.
0: Good. Are you, do you have an aviation background at all, or pilot or not?
1: I'm not a pilot yet. I'm told that it's and I can already feel that coming on, so yeah.
0: This is the place that'll inspire that for you. And if you're looking for a flight instructor, I'm sure there are several out
1: just
0: here.
1: A few.
0: Yes, well, the enshrinement ceremony, that is is that a black tie affair?
1: It is.
0: Yeah, kind of fancy.
1: Yes, we get fancy. We call it the Oscars of aviation.
0: Okay. About how many people attend?
1: Just about 600.
0: Wow.
1: Yeah.
0: Okay. And it's right in the
1: center of D.C. this year. We move locations across the nation now. So every year you'll find us in a different city.
0: Good. If someone would like to, first of all, look through the list of enshrinees, but if you want to nominate someone or start a campaign to nominate someone, how does that happen?
1: Yeah. Well, the first thing you have to do is become a member of the Hall of Fame, which is really easy mm-hmm. to do also on our website. And then it's a really easy one-page nomination process. The details are all there. But we, once you're nominated, you are a nominee forever. And we acknowledge you, and you are considered each year for enshrinement.
0: Okay. About how many people apply or have someone apply for them each year compared to the limited number that actually are enshrined?
1: Yeah. Well, so we consider about, I think we have about 550 people who've been nominated
0: wow.
1: for induction, and we select, this year is a pretty big class. We have six, but right. usually it's 4 to 6.
0: Okay. And how is that selection process made? I mean, that's a lot of information for someone to go through.
1: Yeah, it is. It's very detail oriented, and we divide people at first into groups, and then after those small groups go through their stack, then we tally those numbers, and then there's two more rounds of voting.
0: Wow. And is that all done by staff, volunteers, the board,
1: No. Or
0: a combination of everything?
1: Yeah, no, it's actually part of our congressional charter. So it's an independent voting board that is comprised of hundreds of people throughout the industry who
0: okay.
1: are anonymous and vote anonymously for their favorite candidates.
0: Okay, so it truly is a under wraps sort of process.
1: It really is. So
0: there's no way of you know, stacking the deck for one person or another.
1: No, yeah, we keep it because we're honoring
0: right.
1: them, so
0: right.
1: we want to make sure we keep it honorable.
0: Good. And you mentioned the congressional charter, but you don't receive any money from the government to operate?
1: We don't, although we did just receive a large federal grant to support our education program. So.
0: Good, but it's not something that's ongoing, so you
1: no.
0: are truly... yes. relying on donors and members to help,
1: yes,
0: help keep
1: things
0: going.
1: Yes, that's how we keep the lights on and keep our activities going is through the support of donors and corporate organizations.
0: Great. Any final thoughts before we wrap up today?
1: No, just thank you so much for having me. And I encourage everyone to support the Hall of Fame and aviation organizations like us that are really together. We can build and ignite this industry.
0: Sounds good. Amy, and what's the website address again?
1: It's nationalaviation.org.
0: All right. Thank you for being here today, and enjoy the rest of your time here at AirVenture. Your first time out won't be the last, though, will it?
1: No, it will not.
0: All right. Thank you, Amy.
1: Thank you.
0: And that's going to put a wrap on this morning's show. Tomorrow, we're going to welcome back author and WASP supporter Erin Miller, and she is also a newly minted private pilot, and she flew in to AirVenture. So I'm sure we'll catch up with her, and she's got some good stories. We'll meet David Canese, a National Aeronautics Award winner, visit with Jordan Drischler, who flies with the Commemorative Air Force in their WASP T-6, nicknamed Nella, and visit with Ron Kaplan from the Ohio Air and Space Hall of Fame and Museum. So keep up with EAA Radio this week and all year long by visiting our website, eaaradio.net. 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I'm Steve Buss, and this is EAA Radio.
2: Here's an interview from AirVenture 2011.
3: Good morning, EAA. It's Tuesday, the second day of AirVenture. I am having a good time. The sun is shining. We got a little bit of cloud out there, but it's not impeding anything. And my guest today is Mary Jones, who is the Director of Publications and the Editor-in-Chief of Sport Aviation Magazine, which is the flagship magazine for the Experimental Aircraft Association. Mary, welcome to the show today. How are you doing?
4: Good morning, Amy. I'm doing fine. It is an absolutely gorgeous day here in Wisconsin.
3: Where it's not too hot, right?
4: Where it's not too hot, unlike last week, which we're happy about.
3: Yeah, I can only imagine. Now, you have been moving at warp speed preparing for this. You're doing AirVenture today,
4: yes.
3: Right? That's mm-hmm. under your direction as well, the newspaper here.
4: Yes.
3: That's a daily. Now, what's it like to shift from monthly to daily mode?
4: I would never want to work on a daily newspaper. No. You know what? It's kind of fun for 1 week a year. We've got a bunch of folks that from staff who come down and work on the AirVenture Today building. Then we bring in a bunch of talented freelance journalists to help us out. We've had a crew that's been coming back, some of them from the very beginning of AirVenture Today with Dave Higdon and folks like that. So we have a really, really strong group of people who just... You know, they started coming in last Thursday and Friday. We moved from our offices up in the in the museum last Thursday afternoon and came down here. And, we took that building that's used for 1 week a year, basically, and turned it into a newspaper office. And it's kind of magical how it happens. It's kind of like AirVenture, the whole thing. It's just, this is my 28th AirVenture as an employee, and it's still magical to me how this comes together. So, yeah, it's fun, but I don't think I'd ever want to work on a daily.
3: There you go.
4: Monthly's enough.
3: The pace really picks up, doesn't it?
4: Yes, it does.
3: Now, to your credit, you plan months in advance. That's not saying that you write the stories months in advance,
4: no.
3: But you do a lot of planning to make sure that all the spots in that newspaper get filled.
4: Yes, we do. We start months ahead. We participate in all of the communication planning meetings with everybody who's part of the AirVenture development team. So we know as we're building up for the event, we kind of know what our main focuses are going to be on certain days and things like that. But a lot of it does happen pretty last minute in a way in the last couple of weeks where we're really honing in and finalizing what stories are going to go where or when. Yet at the same time, it really all is a daily operation.
3: That's
4: where it changes.
3: That's what I was going to say.
4: It changes daily.
3: You've got to have spontaneity.
4: Yes.
3: Different stuff happens
4: mm-hmm.
3: every day here.
4: Some airplane that we're expecting to arrive today doesn't arrive, and so that story doesn't really fit today. And we're always working a day or two ahead, so it's interesting.
3: Well, and see, there's a key point that it's really important for people to know, because I know you have people who walk into that building and they've got a story for you, and they don't realize sometimes that you're working a day or two ahead,
4: right.
3: Even on a daily.
4: Right.
3: Right. It's key. You can't have somebody say, hey, this happened yesterday.
4: Well, that was yesterday.
3: Yeah, exactly.
4: That was yesterday.
3: Exactly.
4: And so, you know, it goes.
3: The old news thing really, yes, really does stick here. AirVenture today's building is behind where the old tower used to be.
4: Yes.
3: Not far from where the first aid building is.
4: Correct.
3: Right? Mm-hmm. I know the first aid building. They are a good source of water if you're in emergency, or sunscreen if you suddenly feel yourself getting burnt. Do
4: yes.
3: not let yourself get burnt around here.
4: Yes.
3: Just because it's comfortable doesn't mean that you're not getting sun. It's really, really important. You see all kinds of interesting things here on the field. What has been the coolest thing you saw yesterday, Mary?
4: Well, yesterday, well, some of the stuff I saw before yesterday, because I'm out here. I've been out here since Friday. The Super Chub, which is just right outside the radio building here.
3: Yeah, now, what is a Super Chub? I was looking at that. I was kind of eyeing it this morning, going, you know, the landing gear doesn't look right for that.
4: No, it doesn't.
3: What is it?
4: It started out, Brandon Jewett is the man who built the airplane. He's 6'5", and so a Super Cub doesn't quite fit him. So he started out with a Wag Aero 2+2 plans and just went from there. And he had a whole list of things that he wanted to have in his airplane, besides legroom and besides heat. He's from Colorado, does a lot of cold weather flying. He wanted the gear high for some kind of bush flying and things like that. So he's got a whole list of things he wanted to accomplish, and so he made the modifications and calls it a Super Chub. It's in today's paper. There's a story in today's paper. You can check it out.
3: I will check it out. My question to you is, you can do that in experimental aviation,
4: right? You can
3: right?
4: do that in experimental. That's the beauty. Yes.
3: Yeah.
4: That is the beauty.
3: Yeah, you don't need an STC. You don't need an FAA field approval.
4: Nope.
3: It's you. No, I'm not encouraging people to go out there and become an aerospace designer on the fly.
4: Unless they have a lot of training, yes. Yeah.
3: Yeah, there is science to it.
4: Right.
3: You really do have to understand what load factors do,
4: yes.
3: What metal strength, weld strength,
4: mm-hmm.
3: how is this going to behave in flight?
4: Yes.
3: Things
4: metal
3: like
4: fatigue.
3: That.
4: Fatigue.
3: Yep.
4: Yes.
3: Yep.
4: All those.
3: Drag.
4: Mm-hmm. Mm-hmm.
3: It, drag is a drag.
4: And he's got some
3: like
4: big tires on there that I'm sure provide some drag.
3: Yeah.
4: One of the other airplanes that I've seen, I haven't seen it fly yet, but I will, is the electric Laser down in the ultralight area.
3: Oh, sweet. I
4: Dale
3: hadn't
4: Kramer,
3: had a chance to see that.
4: Dale Kramer from the original Laser guy is here with an electric-powered Laser on a monofloat.
3: Really?
4: Flies every morning and evening, weather permitting, so I need to make sure I get down there in time to see that.
3: Yeah, I'm hoofing it down there for that, too. So yeah. Every morning early?
4: Around 8, if my memory serves me correctly, Amy, I think it's between 8 and 9, and then it'll fly after the air show when the ultralights pick up again. And I'm going to bet he's probably going to fly later in the as the winds calm down, but I don't know that for a fact. So after the air show, head down to the ultralight area and look for the electric Laser.
3: Yeah, people seem to sometimes forget that ultralight area is there. You've got to go south.
4: Oh,
3: go
4: yes.
3: Go south.
4: Yes.
3: There's not just a North 40 here at Oshkosh. There's actually a South 40 running down, and there's campers down there.
4: Yes.
3: You walk past the vintage aircraft. It's really a lovely stroll.
4: It really is. And if there's, of course, there's trams. You can, you know.
3: Exactly.
4: You can hop the various trams and get down there.
3: Yep, yep.
4: Or if you see me zipping by on my golf cart,
3: That's true. Don't be afraid to stop an EAA official golf cart. They also are your customer service reps, if
4: yes.
3: I remember correctly.
4: Mm-hmm.
3: If you're having an issue, if you have trouble getting around a little bit and you're walking and you're starting to feel real tired and you see somebody in one of these nice blue staff shirts on a golf cart, then it's okay for you to flag them down.
4: It's
3: okay. That's what they're there
4: yeah.
3: for.
4: If somebody definitely. Is really on a mission and they just can't do it, they'll try to find another way to help you out.
3: Absolutely. Absolutely. Okay, we're going to take a quick break here on Around the Patch with Amy Labota. Mary Jones, thank you so much. If they want to know more about your publication, they can go to EAA.org or AirVenture.org.
4: Exactly.
3: Excellent.
4: All
3: thank
4: right.
3: you again.
4: Thank you.
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0: Joining us now and from the stand, two pilots who have the distinction of having flown some very historic aircraft in a very historic event. Steve Rose with the C-47 D-Day-Dal and Eric Combrek with C-47 Miss Montana. And gentlemen, you were part of the D-Day squadron that helped commemorate the 75th anniversary of the Normandy invasion just a little over a month ago.
6: Thank you.
0: Welcome to the show.
6: Thank you.
0: Welcome to Oshkosh as well.
7: Glad to be here.
0: Have either of you been here before?
6: Once.
0: Once?
7: So yeah, we were here last year for 3 days to meet up with Eric Zipkin of the D-Day squadron to start planning this mission, so that was the first for me. Yeah.
0: Well, and that's where we're going back to. What the very start of this drive to get C-47s and DC-3s across the ocean and back for the 75th anniversary of D-Day. As you said, it started a year ago. What was the idea behind the whole process?
6: Well, you know, it's actually started in Europe. Some guys said, hey, wouldn't it be great to do this? But they started, the idea came up on the 70th anniversary. They said, wouldn't it be great, the 75th, because, you know, all the veterans are 97 years old, 90 years old. They're, you know, dying by the thousands. And wouldn't it be great to have one mass celebration at the end? So they started 5 years ago. They broached the subject with our group about 3 years ago, and we're going like, yeah, right, sure, no chance. Yeah. But then people got more and more serious, and they really wanted us to come. So, okay, let's look into this. And, you know, the biggest thing, obviously, with them, too, is raising money to get over there. You know, fuel costs, you know, over there, like, you know, $11 a gallon.
0: Wow.
6: In our Sarsarak, Greenland, we actually had a pre-positioned fuel. So all that logistics planning and then parts, you know, what do you need to take with you? What can you leave behind? And, you know, if you get stranded somewhere. So, I mean, it was a huge effort. And then, you know, fundraising, you know, as our friend John Goldenbaum from Flaybob Express says, you know, not one major corporation in the United States supported us.
0: Right.
6: It was all small donations and people and little companies.
0: It was all a grassroots effort to make this happen.
6: Yep.
0: You're from the Riverside, California area with the Commemorative Air Force. And Eric, where's Miss Montana
7: based? So our airplane is, we're kind of a little different story. We're coming at this with about 3 years behind schedule.
0: Okay.
7: So our airplane's owned by the Museum of Mountain Flying in Missoula, Montana.
0: Okay.
7: And she's been sitting there as a static display for 18 years. So the first inception of this came 12 months ago. So the good news is we had a year to do this. The bad news is we only had a year to do this. So we had to put it in high gear to be able to pull something of this magnitude off.
0: Sure.
7: And that's the real story behind our airplane and our group is how we came together in a short period of time with hundreds of volunteers in order to join the A-listers and airplanes that have been pilots and crews and jumpers and everything. We had to not only put the money together, but we had to find pilots and mechanics. And so we were just honored to be able to join in with these guys and let us tag along. And here we are a year later in Oshkosh with the airplane. So we're tickled.
0: So before this all came to be, if you thought about flying from Riverside to, say, Oshkosh or Missoula to Oshkosh, that's kind of a long flight that would you'd have to think twice about the logistics and the money involved in getting here. But so the initial reaction to flying to Europe, that had to be sort of, well, I'm not so sure about that.
6: Well, you know, our guys were saying, oh, yeah, we're going to get to Europe, and then we got invited to the Paris Air Show at the end. We're going to do all this stuff. My idea is the PIC is I got to do from day to day and, you know, and flight to flight. I can't worry about getting – I mean, I got to get there first.
0: Right.
6: You're making all these wonderful plans, and you have to have that. But my goal is to get to the next stop.
0: Good.
6: So – and it's funny, just put into perspective, the flight time we put on the airplane so far is almost 3 years worth of normal flying for us. And that's quite an accomplishment.
0: Sure. So what is that flight time that we're looking at?
6: Well, 114 hours so far.
0: Wow. So far. Mm-hmm. So, and that includes all of the training crew qualifications, jumpers, and the flights there and back?
6: Yeah.
0: Wow.
6: And, you know, we're one of the only, well, there's like six of us, I guess, or jump, what they call anchor airplanes for the jumpers. So we were busier than most, at least in the Normandy section and stuff. So, you know. It was just incredible. And then, you know, the thing is these airplanes seem to fly better the longer, you know.
0: Of course.
6: 5 hours instead of a, you know, 20-minute hop and, or, you know, stop and go, all that kind of stuff. You know, it seems like everything tightened up, you know, little oil leaks kind of dried up and stuff, and they just hummed. I mean, you know, our airplane just turned 76 years old. in July.
8: Right.
6: The 1st of July, or 2nd, or 6th, I guess. And, you know, it made it all the way there and all the way back. So I have a lot more appreciation for it, too.
0: Sure. And, of course, for the original builders and designers of the aircraft, that flying 70, well, it's more than 70 years later.
6: Yeah, right.
0: That's amazing. How many airplanes ultimately made the trip?
6: Well, from this...
0: From the States.
6: 15 airplanes. 15. It was funny because, you know, we're all on this WhatsApp program.
0: Right.
6: That's how we communicate with each other. And these guys were going like, oh, is Miss Montana going to make it? Are they going to make it? And stuff, because they were, like I said, at least a week behind, right?
0: Yeah.
6: And then they got stuck. You got stuck in some place for fog or something. But anyway, so 15 of us made it all the way there. 15 made it all the way back, which is an incredible story, really.
0: So when the initial assembly came together of the 14 aircraft that left at once, where did you assemble? It was someone on the East Coast.
6: Yeah, right? Oxford, Connecticut.
0: Okay.
6: With that's where Eric Zipkin is based,
0: right.
6: And he flies Placid Lassie. He kind of, as he says, he's the first one. You know, everybody else stepped back, and he forgot. So he got designated as the head guy. But he put together a great program for us. We got there, and you know, we got to fly formation together, learn each other, and I mean, really got to respect all the other crews and stuff. And plus, it was fun.
0: Well, and part of that, getting to know each other and everything, was the flight around the Statue of Liberty.
6: Oh, yeah, that was incredible.
0: Tell us a little bit about that.
6: Well, you know, we had 13 airplanes, if I remember. Yeah, 13 airplanes. And, you know, it's kind of a gaggle, you
0: right.
6: know, and you fly VIC formation, so three airplanes,
0: right.
6: And some guys weren't formation qualified yet, so they kind of were just in the back trailing
0: right.
6: and stuff. And we flew to... to the Hudson River and then down, and we had T-6s with us, and we had, you know, the thing is, we thought they'd kind of clear the airspace for us. They said, no, it's a beautiful day, you know, there's going to be lots of people out there. So we had people everywhere, and they're all taking pictures of this formation because they had heard that we're doing this.
0: Right.
6: And we came down the Statue of Liberty, and they put us at 1,500 feet. We said, no, we want to be 1,000 feet. So as we got closer, they said, okay, you guys can go down to 1,000. And Eric was lead, and... I was on his right wing, or I guess, and Bitsy's biscuit bomber, I think, was on the left. Anyway, and, you know, when you're flying formation, I'm missing most of all
0: right.
6: the fun stuff. But
0: yes.
6: I got pictures of everything, and, you know, there's diagrams. And, you know, it just, you know, it's great for us. But there's a video on New York Times had a video grapher somewhere on the airplanes, and it's all us.
0: Yeah.
6: The D-Day doll and, the smoke trailing out behind us and the Statue of Liberty. So that was... pretty cool for us.
0: Excellent. And Eric, you got to do that flight as well.
9: Yeah.
0: So just in a different
9: scenario. We got to do it on our own a week later with Richard Schlesinger of CBS as he was filming a morning talk show or morning show for us. So that was a huge honor. And one of the best things I think for us is another one of our pilots, Nico von Prony. He's born and raised in Germany. And it just so happened to fall on his 14th year of being a U.S. citizen.
0: Wow.
9: That he was able to be the captain of Miss Montana, do the circles around Statue of Liberty, and so I think for all of us as a crew, that really, you know, was important and sank
0: incredible.
9: Home to us. You know what what an honor. So,
0: well, and that was the honor stateside. Now you end up in England, mm-hmm. and eventually doing the flyovers in Normandy. Yeah. Describe mm-hmm. what that was like.
6: Well, unfortunately, our main drop. Turned out to be kind of a gaggle
0: right.
6: because we went to the wrong drop zone and all sorts of things, but it turned out to be probably almost as accurate as the real thing.
0: I was going to say, it's very reminiscent of 75 years earlier.
6: So, but, you know, the thing is, it's when you're flying formation, you're concentrating so much on the guy ahead of you, and when the paratroopers go out, you have to be a little bit higher, and your guys are going out, and you can actually feel each guy go out the door because they interrupt the air over the tail. So I can actually almost count how many guys are going out. And then afterwards, it kind of hits you afterwards. Like when you finally land, it's like, gosh, I can't believe we did that. How many people get a chance to do this?
0: Right.
6: I mean, it was incredible.
0: How many flights were you able to make over Normandy? Just the one?
6: Well, we do multiple trips. But we got slowed down. There was a rain day. The beauty is we did the 5th
0: right.
6: Because the 6th was, you know, VIPs and stuff.
0: Yes.
6: But we weren't supposed to fly, but we ended up doing the American Cemetery flyover.
0: Okay.
6: 13 of us, DC-3s, which was really fun. And then the next day was a rain day, and then it was a little bit windy the next day. So, but the 9th was the last big lift and stuff. So, flew from Cannes down to Cherbourg, dropped you know, different drop zones and stuff. So, I mean, it's incredible to see those guys get on board and then, you know, and it's just like World War II, though. All the movies you see,
0: sure.
6: You know, stand up, hook up, check your equipment, just like, and they do the same stuff.
0: And these are round, folks know, these are round chutes. These are not the parachutists that you see today at air shows and things with the square canopies where they can steer. It's basically once you're out the door, you're out the door.
6: Right. And we're, you know, we're at 800 to 1,000 feet.
0: Yeah.
6: Which is really incredible.
0: Right. So if we're, just for perspective, for the air show today, they'll probably jump from 6,000 feet.
6: A parachute, but, you know, in a normal air show, we got, between 1,200 feet and 1,500 feet, just because it's a little bit more safety factor for the air show.
0: For the jumpers. Mm-hmm. And also then after the Normandy was done, you got to go to the Paris Air Show.
6: Well, but before that, we did Germany, too, because we were celebrating the 70th anniversary of the Berlin Airlift.
0: Okay.
6: And you can't believe the reception we got in Germany. I mean, they were just thrilled, and they remember the airplanes.
9: 50 to 60,000 people at the air shows turned out, you know, everywhere we went there and thanked us. And, you know, they still remember what we did there for them, too. So that was a major part of this trip.
6: And then Gail Halverson was there.
0: Oh, yes.
6: The original candy bomber. Yep. So we got to meet him, and just incredible. I mean, it was just great. And, you know, and flying with people like these guys, you know, we really got into the, you know, it's just a great organization and stuff.
0: Right.
6: Give credit to Eric Zipkin for putting this all together.
0: So before we wrap up, some last what lasting impressions that you take away from this experience?
6: Well, for me, you know, we had one day of rain, so I took that opportunity to go tour because we saw everything from the air, nothing from the ground. And we got to finally go to St. Mary Glees. And the impression of it, almost every house had an American flag hanging from it. Yep. So it's just that reception made it all worthwhile.
8: How much for you, Eric?
9: Well, I think it's just for me, it's dreams can come possible for all of us. You know, who would have thought a year ago we'd been able to pull this off, get all of these airplanes, all of these crew over not only once but two Atlantic crossings. Everybody gets there safe. Everybody comes home safe. And it's just been a great ride for us. We've been, every one of these airplanes has been busy flying and promoting aviation and getting young, men and women inspired in becoming pilots and sharing this piece of history that I think a lot of people probably forgot. And so that's what I think our goal was, is to remind everybody what these people really did for us and think of the logistics and how brave they had to be, and they were getting shot at, you know. So,
0: well, gentlemen, I appreciate you taking some time to share the stories of the D-Day squadron, and both aircraft will be here all week long.
9: Yes.
6: Yep.
0: Uh-huh. Okay, where D-Day Adele is in the vintage area.
6: Yep, right there.
9: Yeah, we're right in front of the vintage
6: right
9: there.
6: We're both right next to each other.
9: Come see us. We'd love to show you the airplanes.
0: Yeah. All right. Steve, Eric, thank you very much for joining us this morning. This is From the Stand on EIA Radio.
10: Here's one from AirVenture Oshkosh 2024.
0: Joining us now is Steve McCaughey, the Executive Director of the Seaplane Pilots Association. And, Steve, it's always great to see you, but at the same time, you know, we usually wrap up the show with you as a guest, but it also means it's the end of the week, which is...
11: It's hard to believe, isn't it?
0: Yeah, yeah.
11: I mean, it's great to be here. I love seeing you every year for the Steve and Steve show.
0: Yep.
11: But it is. It's kind of the end of the week.
0: I know.
11: It's hard to believe it's here.
0: Yeah. Yesterday, great seaplane flyby showcase.
11: Yes.
0: Thank you for helping out with that, but... there was a great-looking lineup of seaplanes, and, of course, that goes on at the seaplane base as well. How was, just briefly, how was traffic and everything there?
11: It was good. We're going to try to drive more and more seaplanes there. We've seen a little bit of a reduction over the years, but that's okay. We had Canadian fires last year with all the smoke. Yeah. But the atmosphere down there just draws people. And a lot of the attendees of the show don't know that this wonderful environment exists down there, and there's so much activity. We had the Watermelon Social down there last night.
0: Yep.
11: We had Samaritan doing flights down there in the 206. So great stuff.
0: What's the largest aircraft that was down there?
11: We had the Grumman Albatross
0: down
11: there.
0: Oh, it was?
11: Here. Okay. Yeah. So we had that earlier in the week. So it's super.
0: And along with a gaggle of Cubs on floats, I'm sure.
11: Yes, gaggle of Cubs, 185s, 182s, the normal component. It's a great place. The lagoon there, they do tours, too. A lot of people don't realize they have the pontoon boats that actually guide you around the bay there and tell you all about the airplanes and where they came from, which is great.
0: What's the latest news from the Seaplane Pilots Association?
8: Well, you know, we're doing so much. So we've got some challenges, but we also have a ton of good news. Challenges, invasive species.
0: Right.
8: We're constantly on guard for increased regulations, trying to work with the regulators. Actually help work on, we just patented a new pump that helps filter the invasive species out. And we had Louisiana Fish and Wildlife actually pick one up yesterday, which is great.
0: Yeah.
8: So we like to see the regulatory world adopting the things we're doing. Also, you know, always pilot safety.
0: Right.
8: We're continuing to do. We do about 50 safety seminars a year. Normally do about 7 or 8 here. And then working on trying to curb the erosion of the seaplane pilot population. Mm-hmm. It's a niche activity for people that do, and we highly recommend it. But we also, because of the average age, the demographic of pilots, we're seeing a lot of fallout at the upper age spectrum. And we are doing everything we can to get new scholarship programs, get people through, get young pilots involved in seaplane flying.
0: When you were talking about the invasive species, being from the upper Midwest, we have lots of lakes, and of course that's always a concern with the boating industry. Do you work with the boating industry to try and
8: Yeah, we're adopting a lot of their same ways to mitigate the risk. All of our board members, myself, and we're taking our volunteer field directors to invasive species training. We go through the same training that the U.S. government officials go through, and we're working to provide decontamination stations, these filtering pumps, things like that, to more and more pilots. The biggest thing we want to try to do, which is different than the boating community, is because we go from lake to lake without an inspection point that you're used to, we want to be a self-policing, self-inspecting user group.
0: Good. And I would think also working with the boating industry just to get the word out about seaplanes.
8: Yeah,
0: right?
8: Absolutely. I mean, so a lot of people that operate boats, it's a natural fit. And most of our seaplane pilots, if they're an owner-operator, usually they own a boat.
0: Right.
8: So there's a lot of crossover. The only difference is there's 11.8 million registered boats in the United States and about 8,000 seaplanes.
0: My goodness. You mentioned scholarships. What kind of scholarships do you provide?
8: Yeah, so we have the Tyler Orzow Chuck Kimes Memorial Scholarship, which is dedicated to two individuals that we lost many years ago, back in 2011. And we award over a dozen scholarships, zero-cost seaplane rating, all around the country. So we'll award some here. We'll award some in Alaska, Seattle, Maine. Sun and Fun. So we geographically disperse it. And Chuck Brown, Brown Seaplane Base has been very good in honoring it. And we have, like, Kenmore Air Harbor. Several schools will actually donate to help us not use the cash in the coffers so we can provide more of them.
0: Good. And is that open to anyone?
8: Yeah. Okay. So 18 to 25-year-olds. So we do have, we want to target the young, the younger pilots. But we do ask that they join the association because we're going to offer them a potential for $2,500.
0: Right.
8: So that's the only caveat that we try to do.
0: Speaking of which, membership, if someone is interested in finding out more, you've got a website, right?
8: Yeah, seaplanes.org. Super easy.
0: It's very easy.
8: Easier than seaplanes.org.
0: And you've been on some interesting tours in the last year or so, haven't you?
8: Oh, man, it's crazy. Been to Alaska twice this year so far. We always go up there, do the Alaska Airmen's, the great Alaska Aviation Gathering. For the advocacy group up there. But we also do dunk tank training up there. We train 75 pilots both in Anchorage and Fairbanks on a 2-day dunk course that we worked with the FAA on developing. We're going to Greenville, Maine next to the International Seaplane Fly-In in Greenville, Maine. And then we're going to Lake Como, Italy in October with 50 members. So it's a lot of great adventures.
0: How did that trip to Italy come to be?
8: So I wanted to go.
0: Oh, okay.
8: So back in 2015, we had never done a member adventure.
0: Right.
8: And I had been so fortunate to do a lot of these amazing adventures, circumnavigating Australia and all the other things I've been able to do. And I wanted to expose more people to the types of adventures I've been so fortunate to do. So I announced at our member meeting, I'm going to go to Italy next year. I'd like to take as many of you as possible. I thought 10 people would come. We had 35. This year, I set a limit at 50. We had 100 that wanted to go.
0: So when you go there, are there seaplane activities that will be involved in the trip?
8: Yeah, so Aero Club Como is we helped get them in the Guinness Book of World Records as the oldest surviving seaplane base.
0: Oh.
8: They actually have an aero club where they rent seaplanes to people. They have a large fleet of airplanes there, great access to water. I mean, flying on Lake Como with the Swiss Alps in the background and Bellagio on the east side of the lake. So we'll actually take over their fleet of airplanes for a week.
11: and just give the experience to everyone.
0: You're just going to go have fun.
11: They go have fun. We're going to, oh, it'll be amazing. I wish you could come.
0: Well, you're already full. So, talking with Steve McCaughey from the Seaplane Pilots Association. Steve, what are some of the other trips that you might have planned? I mean, so you're going to Italy, but are you thinking of any others in the future? Maybe?
11: Yeah, so we try to alternate between the U.S., which is a little bit easier financially for people to engage in, and then an international every year. Next year, I think we're going to go to Madden's Resort in Brainerd, Minnesota. And then what we'll do is incorporate our member meeting. So we'll do an all-day factory tour of Whip Air, and then do our member meeting at the Whip Air facility in South St. Paul. So that'll be another one coming up. We've got people that want us to, like, do semi-guided adventures through Alaska to the public use cabin. So we've been doing a lot of work. We developed a new website that features the public use cabin system, which are underutilized. And if we don't use those resources more, they're going to be threatened for budget cuts to be taken away. So we want to actually take small groups of maybe 8 airplanes on tours through these public use cabins. There's over 70 cabins that can be used for very little fee. Really remote Alaska cabins.
0: Explain how that works. I've not heard the term public use cabin.
11: So the U.S. government maintains a network of cabins across Alaska. We have a set that are only accessible by seaplane. And then there's some that may have a gravel strip or a grass strip that you can access them to. And they're really Spartan. I mean, it's a plywood bed. You bring bedding, and they'll have a wood stove or an oil stove. But they all have a John boat and an outboard motor, and the U.S. Forest Service maintains those. And very few people know about them. So 80 or 90% of the people will actually charter airplanes to go out these. So we're trying to bring more awareness of these cabins and more utilization. So RAF has been helping restore some of the cabins. We're partnering with them on that. And again, it's a great... If you have a seaplane, if you have a seaplane license, what better way to use it than to fly to a remote cabin in Alaska?
0: Yeah. And RAF... That is the
11: Recreational Aviation Foundation.
0: Yes, very, very big in backcountry, usually on unimproved strips, but also, they're also involved with seaplanes as well.
11: Yeah, so it's all good.
0: Very good. If you had to sum up kind of the state of seaplanes that right now, you said the pilot population is kind of diminishing a little bit, but...
11: Lot of excitement. Yes. Look at all the new stuff going on. Look at the Kodiaqs, the Caravans, the new propeller, Hartzell propeller on the Caravans. We're seeing a lot of stimulus in airlines and commercial service, and it seems like all the schools and manufacturers are backlogged with orders and training requests. So we're seeing a lot of health and excitement. But, you know, if anyone has any interest, if you've ever dreamed of flying the seaplanes, come see us in Hangar C. Look us up at seaplanes.org. Don't dream it. Go live it. I mean, I don't know what to tell people. A lot of people are training on glass cockpits these days. I would say the majority of new pilots are training on glass cockpits. We're going to give you a chance to focus on your basic airmanship skills. And in the advent of the glass cockpits, we don't see enough of that going on.
0: Right.
11: So we provide a gateway for you to improve your pilot skills, and it's the most enjoyable rating you'll ever have, I promise you. There's no written test. There's only an oral and a practical test, and you're going to do it in 3 to 5 days, in 6 hours, 7 hours of flying in most cases.
0: Very good. You mentioned in the in your commentary yesterday with the Seaplane Showcase about Jack Brown.
11: Yeah.
0: And how many ratings he's provided.
11: So John Brown, Jack's son, over 20,000 seaplane ratings. He has signed tickets. He signed 3 of mine.
0: Wow.
11: But the seaplane pilot population is only like 21,380 pilots.
0: Yeah.
11: He signed over 20,000 tickets, and they train over 600 pilots a year.
0: Yeah. It's an amazing spot down in Florida. If you get a chance, go check it out. Steve, thank you very much for being with us and kind of closing out our week from the stand. That's going to put a wrap on it. It's been a pleasure to share the stories of some of the people who make AirVenture interesting. Thank you for listening. Let's do this again in 51 weeks. Remember to follow EIA Radio on Facebook and LinkedIn, and now on what's the other one? TikTok.
11: Yes.
0: They're everywhere. They're everywhere. You can also visit our website for archived interviews throughout the year. This is going to wrap it up from the stand. I'm Steve Buss. This is EIA Radio.
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13: Hi.
3: hot swapping as usual again.
13: Always on the move here, never a dull moment.
3: Exactly. We now have Chris Clark. Chris is with Sporties, where his passion for aviation has evolved into creating training content for Sporties.
14: That's right.
3: And David Lighting is EAA's Eagle Program Manager, responsible for Young Eagles, Eagle Flights, and various EAA Learn to Fly initiatives. You guys have something very interesting going on. Speaking of Learn to Fly and proficiency initiatives, tell us how you hooked up and created the Virtual Flight Academy.
14: Yeah, I can kind of kick it off because it's actually a relationship that, or a program that probably dates back to 2017 or 2018. And it initially started with a group by the name of Take Flight Interactive. So they actually create one of the softwares that sits within this program that we work together on. So at the time, they had put together a really great offering for EAA members to get access to this course at a discount. And this course is really incredible. It's like a 18 or 20 lesson curriculum that is a direct introduction into learning to fly. It's got things like basics of, you know, the four forces, straight and level, steep turns, basic landings. And some of the feedback we had gotten from our members when that was first launched was, this is really cool. I'm not a computer guy or gal. I don't know much about what I need to buy. And we already had a great relationship with Sporties when it came to things like the Learn to Fly course and a few other areas they help us with. And coming out of 2020, the sim world had exploded at that time. And we had reached out and said, hey, you guys are kind of sim experts. You've got people on your staff that kind of know how to get an at-home simulator set up. And that's when we connected with Sporties, and they stepped in and they really provide you know, the hardware side of things and, you know, just some basic coaching for our folks.
15: Yeah, I'd like to repeat kind of what David said, but that relationship kind of started way even beyond that with our Learn to Fly course. We, you know, provide Young Eagles. And so that really kind of springboard us into the next level where the value of simulators is really something that we've really tried to grab onto. And the fact that we can, as a retail kind of partner, we can help discount, offer discount, or provide that, you know, fulfillment side of things in order to support EA members as a whole. So it's kind of been a good opportunity for us just to try to add extra value wherever we can for EA and EA members.
14: Yeah, the whole idea is off the shelf, make it easy, plug and play. You get home and you've got quite literally a virtual flight instructor then in your ear getting you started.
13: So beyond learning to fly, do you have any resources currently, or are you developing any for pilots who are looking to continue their training? Because we know there's a lot of talk about it's just as important to keep your proficiency once you have all your skills and certificates.
15: Yeah, good question. The Virtual Academy is really aimed at new pilots or pre-solo pilots or somebody who's interested in learning to fly. Sporties as a whole has partnered with pilot workshops to try to help facilitate existing pilots, proficient pilots, but that's really not the same. That's kind of beyond the scope of the Virtual Academy. It's really that Virtual Academy is really focused on creating new pilots.
14: Now, the software developer that put together the Take Flight Interactive course, they do some instrument courses and stuff like that as well, but it's not a part of the EAA and Sporties package that's offered.
3: Talk more about the virtual flight instructor in your ear, because that's something that makes this kind of unique.
14: Yeah, it's really cool. You know, I think a lot of times people think about the at-home simulator as, I'm just going to log in, I'm going to free fly, I'm going to do a, you know, simulated, you know, transatlantic flight or something like that. But in this case, like I said, there's, you know, I think it's about 20 preset courses. When you log in, you get a full lesson briefing. It gives you examples right out of all of the, you know, the airplane flying handbook and stuff like that. Lets you know what your airspeed's going to be, what your completion standards are. And then when the scenario starts, the instructor says, okay, here's the setup. Here's where you're going to set your power. Here's bank angle. And it'll kind of call out, like, how to recognize what your bank angle is. And then if you, again, we'll use steep turns as an example, if you start to overbank or underbank, it actually chimes in and says, you're banking too much, reduce your bank angle, or it's, you know, they're actually giving you feedback real time rather than, again, just kind of free flying around and having fun. It's, you know, there's a lot of educational benefit to it.
13: So is this something that a student could use sort of at the beginning of their flight training to get them rolling, or is it something that could be incorporated into a curriculum under the guidance of an instructor as well and be spaced out through the entire process of getting a private pilot certificate?
15: Yeah, I think that's it could be both, I think, but I think it would probably work well with a flight instructor. It does follow the ACS and some of the tasks and maneuvers that you'd want to perform in the airplane. And so we want the student to be able to translate from the digital world into the real flight scenario. And we don't want to lose and get too many bad habits that you can sometimes get with a digital environment or a simulator. So if it's something that they can do with an actual instructor, it's probably smart, but also it can provide a kind of a taste of flight training without having to really dive in and get kind of a taste of what your flight instructor might be at home without really investing a ton of time and money with a flight school and with a flight instructor.
14: Yeah, I think one of the most common approach I see is someone utilizes it right up front before they ever get in the airplane, and then they revisit it as they are kind of going through their flight training. And at that point, it's not so much the maneuvers, but maybe reviewing cockpit layout and procedural type stuff, you know, as they kind of inch towards their training milestones.
3: So checklists and flow, those are all good. I can imagine an instructor who understood that a student had access to this using it as, okay, we did turns around a point today. I need you to go home, and I need you to run that lesson a couple of times. Because, as you know, you're not going to do turns around a point once and get it. You're not going to do rectangular patterns and get it the first time. You're going to do that lesson three times before they ever take you to the pattern for the next lesson, right?
14: Yeah, and what's really cool about it is there's actually an instructor dashboard where the instructor can log in and view what the student's progress has been. So again, like Chris said, if you get an instructor that's invested in it and can be there for them, they can monitor that, you know, remotely as well to see how often they're using it and maybe how they're scoring on certain things.
13: We are talking with David Lighting of EAA and Chris Clark from Sporties about EAA's Virtual Flight Academy. Can you talk a little bit more about the resources that went into developing this course on the back end? You mentioned the ACS was involved looking into it. Were you out there talking to flight schools? I know EAA and Sporties worked together on this project. How did that come together?
14: So for this one, so the total package is there's a couple of different layers to it, and within it, the simulator itself we run on X-Plane 12, and then the software that sits on top of that is the Take Flight Interactive. Their development team is the one that put this together, and their founder Brandon, who's done a lot of the heavy lifting, he was involved at Microsoft in the early days of Microsoft Flight Sim. And he kind of looked at this as an opportunity to, again, bring flight instruction to your, quite literally to your house. And he was the one that did a lot of the heavy lifting on the back end to make sure, again, the lessons matched up with the ACS and things like that, and completion standards made sense.
15: You know, on the Sporty side, too, we were able to provide, you know, the delivery of this, essentially, where we have warehousing and we have opportunities for the digital checkout process and to be able to provide the software to the EAA members. So, and we also have kind of expertise in simulator hardware, so we were able to kind of package together the appropriate equipment to really help facilitate the EAA members.
3: Equipment is critical because if you've got the software, it's got to be married to the right equipment. Again, the frustrations that the home pilot simulator situation gets into when they try to do that on their own and they get the wrong yoke or the wrong throttle quadrant, or they're just not hooking up together, or they get home and they can't even plug them in quite right, and they don't have enough PC or, you know, power. It can get very confusing for them, and that's not a good consumer intro into the product. They're not going
14: to
3: use it.
14: No, it's a great way to turn people off and you know, let something just start to collect dust in the corner of the office. So what we've actually done at EAA now, and Sporty's completely facilitates this for us, is we have our Ray Aviation Scholarship Program that's run through our local chapter network. The last 2 years, we've started kind of beta testing a program where we pre-configure the computer And then Sporty's drop ships all of the hardware directly to that chapter so that scholar can get into this software before they ever get into an airplane. And the idea is, can we knock some time off of the total time required, therefore saving some money and stretching that scholarship dollar even further?
13: So the Ray Aviation Scholarship, that's been an excellent resource. Are there scholarships that Sporty's offers as well, or do you guys help sort of beyond the flight training to continue beyond that?
15: With the Virtual Academy, we offer, you know, essentially just discounts on the hardware. And then if a scholarship's involved, really the only way we're involved with that would be with the Young Eagles. So we will offer free flights. We'll reimburse students for their written exams. We'll give them free access to our Learn to Fly course.
14: Yeah, that's one of the I think, I don't want to say little known, but I think talked about benefits of the Young Eagles program is after a kid takes that flight, they have free access to the Sporty's Online Ground School until they turn age 19. And again, they can get their written reimbursed, free flight lessons, and, you know, we try to spool them up all the way.
16: That's really exciting, David. Tell us where people can go to find out more information about this on the field and online, if you would, both of you.
14: Yeah, if they're on the field and they want to see an actual representation of this all put together, we have one at the EAA Blue Barn on display. We've got the entire program up and running all week long, so you can see what it's actually all about. If you're not here and you want to learn more on the EAA side, it's eaa.org/VFA.
15: Yeah, and same sporties.com/VFA. We have set up at the Sporties tent as well here on the field right outside Hangar B.
16: Thank you so much for coming in to EAA Radio to let people know about this.
15: You're welcome.
14: Yeah, thank you.
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0: Anyway, we're joined by Mr. Don Campbell from Samson, which has working on an aircraft called the Switchblade.
18: Yep.
19: Yes.
18: And I like the looks of it, the conceptual drawings that I've seen of it. It's spectacular. It's a three-wheeled motorcycle, essentially, with, it's a lot more than that. But
0: well, you're just chewing this all up, aren't you?
18: Man, just run me through the shredder now.
0: It is a three-wheeled rotable aircraft.
18: Right. Like yes. I said, I chewed that all up.
0: Very James Bond, in my opinion.
18: Well, it really does look like something out of James Bond. And the question is, because of its radical appearance, how does it fly? I mean, how well does it handle?
19: Well, you know, at this point, literally, I can't tell you because we haven't built the prototype. But we do use software that tells us a great deal. And the X-Plane software is very realistic, and it flies very nicely on there. Very, very much like a normal airplane. There's not much difference once you're in the air. I think it's a little bit different on takeoff. It kind of takes off like a B-29. There's not much rotation. Landing, a little bit faster on the landing, and once that nose wheel touches the ground, you're driving it. So you're really in a car after the nose wheel touches the ground. So
0: stand on the brakes and try and make the next parking space.
19: Oh, the high-speed turnoff.
0: Yeah, exactly.
18: Yeah, really. And then you just buzz out the gate, and you're on the road to your destination.
19: That's it, yeah. It's pretty special. We have a lot of interest in it. Been working on this for about 3 years. We're getting closer and closer to the first flight, and a lot of excitement.
18: Well, as with all vehicles of this type, something, you know, an air vehicle that's roadworthy, what kind of federal standards are you going to have to meet for crashworthiness?
19: Yeah, you know, we've built in that into the Switchblade, the nose, and we've got some heavy duty posts on the side doors. So we're working that direction, but there really aren't too many that we found standard wise. So at this point,
0: you have to remember it's classed as a motorcycle.
19: I was just going to say that we're classified as a motorcycle, so we're not. We're somewhat exempt from bumper systems and emission systems, so forth. So we're kind of looking at it as something that will work as a motorcycle, but applied to a road as a car would be as well.
0: What's your target market? What kind of pilots is this going to be designed for?
19: Yeah, you know, I think just about any kind of pilot, for that matter. We've got interest from all different kinds of pilots that we've seen over the last, certainly the last year when we've been doing more marketing, but I think for the most part, as we see at this show, experimental builders are interested. They want to build something and somebody that flies somewhat locally. But it can go anywhere. I think the range is about 350 miles, so There's no limit in that sense. But I think any kind of pilot would be interested in what we're doing. Somebody that wants something innovative, for sure, and that's what we have.
18: How far away are you from a flyable prototype?
19: Probably, realistically, 9 months. Maybe 10. Probably late spring, very early summer.
18: And then you're going to throw the prototype. Well, you're going to assemble the prototype.
19: Right.
18: And then you're going to start your flight test
19: program. Exactly.
20: Yeah. And hopefully return here with a flown prototype.
19: We are keeping our fingers crossed. We really want that to happen. It's real important for the company to show that we have a proof of concept, and that's what that's all about. We have, as Sam Bosfield mentioned yesterday, we've built a model that's an RC, which is a quarter scale, and we've flown that, just got a little ways off the ground, but in about 2 weeks we'll be flying and doing

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1: It's a ducted fan concept, and we really, really were extremely pleased with the way it, you know, the airflow flowed through. So that's a good thing.
2: Yeah, that was one of the big questions Sam was saying yesterday. They didn't know if how well that duct was going to work.
1: Yes, yeah, and it did work well. So it's very fast on the ground. We found that out. So you have to actually hold it on the runway because it wants to take off. So we're looking forward to, you know, doing some maneuvering with it and making sure that it works the way it was. Since it's quarter scale, our feeling is obviously that the full scale will fly basically the same way. So that's our hope.
3: Now, I'm assuming that while you're flying the quarter-scale prototype, or the mock-up anyway, you've got a second one under construction. I'm an RC pilot. When you're flying one airplane, you're always building another one.
1: Right. We do have two. We have another one that's it's not fully assembled, but it could be.
2: That's the jet model.
3: Yeah, definitely. You know, that is an interesting point. Do you guys ever consider a turbine engine in that?
1: Well, you know, that might be down the road, but it's a handful as it is to do what we're doing with what we're doing. So, you know, there's a lot of input from people who say, well, can you put floats on it? You know, how about a vertical takeoff and lift? And those things, those are possibilities, I suppose, down the road. But right now, we've got a product that we want to get out there and make work. So,
3: What kind of takeoff distances are you shooting for with this?
1: Well, you know, anywhere in the 1,000-foot range is fine, you know, getting it off the ground. I think it'll fly off sooner than that. Since we haven't really flown one, sometimes those questions are a little harder to answer. It depends on who's flying it as well, I think, in some cases, and landing the same way. Some people are going to want to land it faster than others might. And having been an instructor for 21 years, I've seen that in every type of airplane. You know, there's differences in how airplanes are landed that way. So.
2: Kind of tough to land a 150 at 150, though.
1: Exactly.
3: No kidding.
1: It's hard to get it to 150.
2: Exactly.
3: Well, it's hard to get it to 150 and keep it in one piece.
1: Yes.
3: That's important, too. What is the primary materials that you're using in the construction of the prototype?
1: The carbon fiber. That's what we're going to build.
3: So you're going to have to build a set of molds for this thing.
1: Yes.
3: And then you're going to build the prototype.
1: Yes.
3: That's going to be a lot of fun.
1: Yes, exactly. And the wings have been worked on already up in Prineville, Oregon, and I think that's where we're going to build the prototype. There's a lot of expertise up there from companies that have gone out of business, but a lot of the builders have remained in that area. So we found that there's people up there that really know what they're doing. So we have a company up in Prineville that's they're just raring to go. So as soon as we get started with it,
3: any potential for perhaps a seaplane version of this equipped with floats?
1: I certainly hope so. I've got a seaplane rating, and I can't wait to land a switchblade on the water.
3: That could be interesting.
2: On purpose.
3: On purpose.
1: Yes.
2: Well, that's down the road. Let's get it to fly first.
1: Yes, it is.
3: Sounds like a very interesting concept, that's for sure.
1: Yeah. Like I say, we have a lot of people looking at us, and we have a number of depositors so far, so we're moving forward. I think we were crawling for a while, and then we got the baby steps, and now we're kind of walking, and then we're waiting for the run and the jog, so we're getting there closer and closer.
3: I'm assuming this will have a glass cockpit in it.
1: Yeah, we're going to use Dynan instruments at the Skyview, which I think is very appropriate to that airplane, and we have the Garmin instruments in the prototype. So we're showing what can be done, but since it's a home-built aircraft, whoever buys it can put whatever they want in it. And the same thing goes with the engine. I think we'll support three or four different types of engines as well. So, but the cockpit, I was actually part of the group that helped design what we were doing with that. And I really like the Dynans and the Garmin instruments we put in there. I think it's very appropriate to what we're doing.
2: Are you going to be the test pilot?
1: I'm not.
2: Get the fun part,
1: well,
2: huh?
1: We have, Sam had lined somebody up, I think about 6 or 8 months ago, that has evidently, from what I understand, has flown more experimentals at first flights than anybody. So I'm not sure, I can't remember his name, but so hopefully he's up to the task.
3: Yeah. That's qualified, all right.
1: Yes, yes. So.
2: Just baby steps there, baby steps.
1: Oh, yes.
2: None of this run down the runway and point it straight up.
3: Yeah, exactly.
2: Not for a while.
3: That leads to bad things.
2: Yeah, it leads to turning it back into a kit.
3: Yes.
1: Oh, yes. Well, you know, the applications for the switchblade, I think, are tremendous, really. You can name...

0: I can name one, right now would be flying into weather and, landing it somewhere, maybe turn around a little bit and land it. Then you can drive the rest of the way or drive under the weather and take off again. So
1: don't forget to put an easy pass on it.
2: Yeah.
0: it's a point-to-point transportation. We're going to get there, it's like the mailman,
2: Well, the other thing that would help, too, you have the little sliding window so you could throw the quarter into
1: the tower. Right.
0: Yeah.
2: Well, it sounds like an interesting concept. I'm going to try to get over there and take a look at the quarter scale.
0: I hope you do. Just take a look at what we're doing.
1: Where exactly would that be?
0: We are in Hangar D, space 4051, 4051, and...
1: they're in Area 51.
0: Area 51, all right. It's a secret spot. But we've got a crew that mans the booth and can answer most of the questions. And Sam is around there once in a while. And the builder of our model is there as well, so he's a real expert at that. So his company is Race Pro, and he's real proud of what he's done with ours. So.
1: Well, that sounds fantastic. Yeah. Can't wait to see it.
2: Yeah. Absolutely. Yeah. You've been listening to Don Campbell from Samson Aircraft. I'm Fast Eddie.
1: I'm Digital Dave.
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4: Welcome to EAA Radio. I'm Wireless Mike. Today we are joined by Darren Robb and Sheila Hodgson from the International Test Pilot School. And we're standing in a beautiful Grumman Albatross. Welcome, and thank you for joining us, Darren. How are you today?
5: Fantastic. How can you not be?
4: Exactly. I mean, we're out at Air
5: Adventure. We got radios, we got V-12s, we got, other flat four stuff, which if that's your thing, all right.
4: Right. And so what can you tell me about the Grumman Albatross?
5: So ours is powered by two Curtiss-Wright 1820-76D engines. Produce about 1,425 horse apiece. Ours was built in 1953 for the U.S. Navy. When it was first built, it was based in Japan, came over to Newfoundland, went down to Bermuda, so she's literally been around the world. And the fact that we're able to keep it going.
4: Amazing.
5: Keep it airworthy. It's fantastic.
4: Right.
5: It's
4: Now, this airplane, it's a little bit unique because you look on the outside and it looks very like a stock Albatross. But when you come inside, you guys have done some upgrades.
5: Yeah, so it's a one-off Albatross in the sense of we have a glass cockpit. We have two MyGoFlight heads-up displays in the pilot and co-pilot seat. We've currently just had installation of a head-mounted display for school purpose. Like, all this is for school use. We've installed an FTE, so flight test engineer lab, at our back table with six iPads connected to a level BOM, allowing students to see kind of the attitude, like, the instrumentation of the aircraft without seeing the cockpit instrumentation. They're not hindered by, if you could see it, there's small round like ship style door, so it's very hard to see the cockpit. You kind of have to look over shoulders and it's difficult for them to see what's going on.
4: So all those electronics allow the people in the back to learn how to be a test pilot engineer.
5: Yes. We also have an FTI rack with FTI instrumentation, which is flight test instruments. So we have load cells and string pots on the flight controls so that, I guess, sends the information to the rack, and they then can analyze that information and, help them become flight test engineers.
4: So where's the aircraft normally based at?
5: So we're based out of London, Ontario. We've had it since 2018. I've been with the company for 4 years, and I joke that if the Albatross leaves, I go with it. This is why I'm here, is for this aircraft. I want to work on old radios, want to work on warbirds.
4: Once they got the airplane, how much work did they have to do to restore it, or was it in pretty good flying shape?
5: So when they bought it, it was kind of derelict in the desert in Arizona. they had to replace the left-hand wing, outboard wing section, because of damage. Changed the flight controls because they were all, you know, weather beat, tore up from the Arizona sun. Other than that, it was, I mean, we have an Albatross that's in fantastic shape as far as corrosion, and it's very clean.
4: The advantage of keeping it in the desert.
5: At that point, yeah.
4: Yes.
5: So now, unfortunately, well, let me rephrase that. Fortunately, we're in London, Ontario, where I can work on it, but it's, you know, more humidity, and so it's always something we're keeping an eye on.
4: And they've also replaced, like you said, all the avionics, and so you have an entire Garmin suite up there. Were you a part of that transition?
5: So that was avionics. That was our avionics technician, Josh, who did that. I was kind of project lead on it, but it was our avionics guys. Dual G3X, dual Garmin 530s, correct me if I'm wrong, G5. Looking at Josh's track to make sure I have it right. and then we have some of the original gauges, because some run off AC current.
4: Oh.
5: So the conversion is
4: harder.
5: We haven't done it yet. There's talk of it. Hopefully we keep some of the old gauges in, but we'll fight that fight when we get to it.
4: Right. But it's a very nice cockpit that has a very unique look from the having some of the old and some of the new.
5: Yeah, the pilots love it. And it keeps the aircraft current. Keeps it relevant.
4: Right. And to fly because, in all conditions.
5: Because we're teaching test pilots, we're teaching flight test engineers, we need to keep it kind of up to date. And, you know, we just keep thinking of different things that we can put on the aircraft to make it more useful, more versatile.
4: And how much does the aircraft fly in a year, approximately?
5: So last year we were roughly 30, 40 hours. I think this year will be more than that, the way it's going.
4: Is that dependent on the number of students you have running through the test pilot program?
5: Yeah, course load. They will fly it just to stay current on the airplane, you know, stay fresh. You know, they don't get rusty, kind of thing. And,
4: sure, all our pilots need to stay current.
5: Yeah, they need to be used. They don't like sitting.
4: Right, and for the test pilot school, do you know how many other airplanes they have up there? Approximately,
5: We have around 25. So we're flying L-39s, L-29s. We recently got the approval for flight test on our Hawker Hunter. So, and that has, I mean, if you would think the Garmin's are avionics, what they have in there is just absolutely incredible. What they want to do with that is amazing. I lose track of them. We have two Longies aircraft. One's what has variable stability. One is for like drone capabilities. I mean, I think they're the most expensive Longies in the world, to be honest, just with what they've done.
4: Right. And so for the flight test school, who's coming to the flight test school? Do you know?
5: I'm going to give that to Sheila.
4: Sheila.
6: We have students from all over the world. We have both military and civil students. So large aircraft OEMs, they send their students to us. We train them as test pilots and flight test engineers. We also have short courses, so sometimes people just send their students for like a three-month course. We have online courses. So based on that, we've had about 25 different militaries around the world at our school, and they probably five or six different aircraft OEMs.
4: So you're reaching around, people around the world are coming to you for learning how to become test pilots.
6: Absolutely. We are reaching people around the world. And the really cool thing is we just started up a second campus in Turkey.
4: Oh, wow.
6: Where we have 12 students started a couple of weeks ago. So with those 12 students and then the approximately 18 students that have just started in London, we are the largest test pilot school in the world.
4: And how long is the course to go through, like, the full test pilot course?
6: If you want to go through a course, which would be an experimental test pilot course, we are an EASA-approved training organization. That course is approximately a year, and you would come out with a Cat 1. One of the interesting things in the past few years that we've been doing is implementing where students can actually work on a Master of Science degree also. So we are internationally recognized as a designated learning institution that can offer a Master of Science in flight test engineering and in flight testing.
4: And how long does it take to get the Master of Science if you come in with like a normal Bachelor of Science of some sort?
6: Yeah, there's a lot of qualifications really that you need when you're coming into like a Master of Flight Test Engineering.
4: Right.
6: You don't have to be a flight test engineer to apply and take that master's program, but you do need to be an aerospace engineer. You need to have marks of a certain standard. You need to be able to pass certain medical tests, that sort of thing. The flight test engineers, they do not fly the aircraft. That's what the test pilot students do. But the flight test engineering stations there, they allow the data that's collected at various points all over the aircraft to stream into those iPads, and then they can interpret the data, manipulate the data. They can write test reports, which would then go back to a test pilot. And then working in tandem, test pilot and flight test engineer, then they would redo the process. So lots of students don't necessarily train every single day on this aircraft, but the students that pick it as their final project, their capstone project, this is probably the best aircraft. If you take a student in Turkey, they may not have an opportunity to fly something like this and then land on water. It
4: sure.
6: has great flying qualities, but it also is very interesting to land on water.
4: Right, and I suppose that's all part of the flight test school, is giving different experiences in different airplanes.
6: Absolutely.
4: And how is that beneficial to them in doing the flight test stuff when they get out of your school and into the real world?
6: Absolutely. Most of the students have flown multiple types while they're at the school. We also have a gigantic simulation center. We have 22 different simulators in there also.
4: Wow.
6: So it's kind of a ground school lecture approach, then a simulation approach, and then a flying approach. But the students that come through this one, they love it. And they also get to fly lots of types. Now, they come in, they're either rotary wing or fixed wing. So we have, I believe, 6 rotary wing helicopters right now. And we've got, what Darren had said, then I believe we're getting 5 or 6 more aircraft before Christmas.
4: Oh, wow. So you're like growing. That's
6: well,
4: fantastic.
6: We have the students. We need to keep them flying, keep them on different types. So.
4: And also keep these beautiful older airplanes flying.
6: Absolutely, absolutely. This one is now a mobile training lab. Students can come up here, they can learn. It's more exciting maybe than sometimes sitting in a classroom.
4: Well, thank you for joining us. We have been talking to Darren Robb and Sheila Hodgson from the International Test Pilot School. 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
3: Here's one from AirVenture Oshkosh 2022. AirVenture Oshkosh 2022, and I want to welcome to the studio First Officer Don Cook, who is responsible for a Facebook page and a growing community of 13,000 members called Female Aviators Sticking Together. I want to read a little bit about your background here just so people know who you are, Don. So Don grew up understanding aviation through the eyes of her mother, who was a flight attendant for U.S. Airways. So Dawn went to Embry-Riddle. She got all of her ratings while she was a bachelor student. Then she flight instructed for a bit. Then she flew freight. Then after 9/11, when hiring picked up, she was able to start working with a regional. She's now working for Delta, and she has a sort of an ancillary position called Manager of Pilot Outreach. And she's creating community through this Facebook page, Female Aviators Sticking Together, or FAST. Hi, Dawn.
7: Hello. Thank you for having me today.
3: I'm glad that you're here. Hey, just kind of a momentary note. It was mentioned a few minutes ago that the C-5 just snuck, I'm using air quotes here, snuck into the into Boeing Plaza. You said you saw that happen?
7: I did, just a few seconds ago. It's actually quite incredible. You can sneak in a C-5, unbeknownst to all of us.
3: How do you do that?
7: Oh, very, very gingerly.
3: So, Dawn, tell me about what you do as the manager of pilot outreach.
7: Oh, so that is a wonderful position that I've just transitioned from. And what the big thing is, I think everyone in the commercial industry and airlines understands, is there's a shortage. And we have to start planting that seed in that next generation of pilots. And that comes from beyond the traditional realms of regional carriers. And they're going beyond that age group. So we're trickling down into scouts. We're trickling down into communities like Young Eagles. We're trickling down into other aspects that weren't really looked upon. And mostly people thought this is too young of an age to plant that seed of aviation. But it's not. It really isn't. And once you're bitten, like everyone here knows, you're bitten for life, and you will figure out a way to fly those airplanes. And it's just letting those young kids know that it's a possibility where they just didn't see it as an option before. So it's been really wonderful.
3: So you have the benefit of being able to wear, you know, Delta logos and emblems and things like that. How explicitly is the representing of Delta happening when you're doing this?
7: So that would be almost two different hats. So I'll have my fast hat when I'm working with the women in this community. And then when asked, they have different programs and different outreach events to where Delta goes. And they share their Propel program to just, again, share what they're doing and that young people can make this a career that's viable for everyone, especially women.
3: Well, there's obvious harmony between what your day job and your Facebook community. What drives those two things? What is it that's in your heart that drives those two activities?
7: I've always had a passion to give back, but I think once you're a mother and you see the potential of any young child, not just yours, and understanding almost the best of both worlds. I have this incredible career that is very flexible to where I can be a mother, and I also have the potential to support my young children. So giving back in ways of being an example, giving back in ways of sharing what I do with others, and giving back in a way to where you would always want to leave this world and this industry a better place than you found it.
3: Let's talk about fast female aviators sticking together. I mentioned earlier that there's 13,000 members. Who generally are your members?
7: So for our membership community, you must at least hold a private pilot's license and be a female. And that is so you know the lingo. You understand what other women have gone through. You understand being the only woman in class. You understand what it's like potentially to be a mom going back to work. So just have some sense of camaraderie in that community. And everyone's coming from at least the same level playing field of going through your check rides, studying, taking the written test, taking the practical test, and knowing what it's like to truly evolve and learn. And you're depending on your own skills to do that.
3: I get the sense that in a community like that, there's a strong sense of being there for each other. Do you see a lot of that?
7: It's huge. It's huge. And honestly, when we started, myself and a few other women, we truly thought it might be 200 women, you know, maybe just talking.
3: Yeah.
7: Yeah, truly 200 women that we thought we can chat about things and share and network. And it's grown unbelievably to it was at least 3,000 within our first 2 years. And so, but we hear that all the time. Women love this community because they feel finally that they're not alone. They're not the only ones that have had a bad day. They're not the only ones that have been the only person or only woman of color, only mother in a training class. They're not the only one that is having a hard time with the ILS when all the guys seem to be getting it. No, you're not alone. We've all had bad days. It's just you didn't have anybody to share that with. So it's been really great.
3: Could you take a stab at what percentage of people in your community there are aviation professionals versus recreational pilots, private pilots?
7: That is a great question. We did a survey about 2 years ago just to get an idea, and we have about 40% that are recreational. They're just CFIs, general aviation, own their own airplanes, loving Oshkosh, coming back and forth, whereas the other portion, they're going into corporate or they're military or they're going into the airlines and have made that their choice. And then there was a group of other that do both. You know, they still fly their 737 and they still have their Cub on the side. So they kind of, you know, check both boxes. So it got a little tricky, but it's a huge population. It's really neat to have everybody still share that same camaraderie and have the general aviation aspect of it and the corporate pilot aspect and the military aspect or even the airline. And no one's wrong. It's just their filter and their perspective. So it's really neat to see.
3: Yeah. I want to put you on the spot and ask you to kind of think through.
7: Uh-oh.
3: Scroll in your head. Imagine scrolling in your head through posts and dialogues that have happened on your site. Give me an example of something that you think is particularly interesting or noteworthy.
7: Oh, that's an excellent question.
3: I'm sorry to stump you like that. And I'll tap dance for a minute if you need to kind of think through something.
7: It's, you know, it's interesting because when you go through Facebook and you look at some of the data, there are thousands of posts on a daily basis.
3: Yeah,
7: and you're scrolling through. But The ones that I truly love, and it's not to put anyone on the spot, it's when that woman has a bad day, and, you know, this happens to all of us. You know, I didn't have a good flight. My landings are hard. They're long. I didn't get signed off to do whatever, my check ride or my cross countries, and it just hurts. You take it personally. And the women that come back with comments of, you've got this. It's happened to me before. It's not the end of the world. And, you know, you just take it on as if you're not meant to be a pilot, because you had this big challenge or this hurdle and you don't know who else to talk to. But the support and the encouragement, just knowing that it was just a bad day. Shake it off. You'll have another check ride. You learn. And my favorite comment is a woman said, it's not failure, it's feedback. What can you learn and move on? And I loved that. I absolutely love that. And this woman probably read it and heard it, but there's so many others that read that, like me, where I wasn't having a bad day, but I truly loved that. It's not failure, it's feedback. And move on. That's all you've got to do is move on. It was just brilliant. Absolutely brilliant. So
3: that's a great story. Thanks.
7: Thank you.
3: I've been talking to people who advocate women in aviation for more than a decade. And I get the feeling that while you can always be hopeful and positive, that there are changes to be specifically hopeful about that are happening now. Does it feel different to you? Does that seem different?
7: It does, and that's such a great way of putting it. It really does. And it's not because I'm seeing so many younger faces or so many more women. I'm airline focused, but so many younger female pilots coming through. It's the fact that in the younger generation, it's not so taboo. You know, that, oh, I could be a pilot. Yeah, why not? Versus no, or never thought of it, or, you know, different things like that. The fact that the seeds are being planted, a possibility. You know, they're seeing more female pilots. They're coming to Oshkosh. You know, we have opportunities where we're embracing them and bringing them in and not saying, oh, no, this is something boys do, or you have to go to the military. And so just breaking down those stereotypes, and we've seen it, you know, all the time when we, you know, do events and different things like that. There's still that small stigma that, oh, well, I have to be in the military and I can only be a male. No, no, that's not true. And so when you kind of pull back that layer, it's like, oh, I can. And just having them embrace that possibility of can, it's been really nice. And it's those small drops. I always think of it as the sands in an hourglass. They count. They're little, you know, small. It doesn't seem like a lot at first, but we're getting to the point to where you can see something happening and you can see that it's counting. The outreach that EAA is doing, the outreach that, you know, Girl Scouts are doing, all of these things, it's starting to pay off and you're seeing the difference.
3: Now, you're a mom, right?
7: Yes.
3: Do you have daughters?
7: I do. I have two girls.
3: And what? Two girls. Okay.
7: Yes.
3: So I just can't imagine how the normalization of a mom who does what you do and advocates in the way you do, normalizing that in their little hearts, changes who they are. I mean, you must see that, right?
7: I do.
3: Although you may not, because it's like the fish doesn't notice the water.
7: That's true. I do in small ways when they interact with their friends and different things like that. Their leadership, their independence, and quick story.
3: There
7: I had my
3: is.
7: Girls do a discovery flight, and about 3 or 4 days later, we're at a playground with this big rock wall, and my younger one says, I don't know, it looks pretty big. And my older one says, you fly airplanes, let's go. I'm like, yes. Like, it's paying off. I'm like, yes. And so you can do this. Look what else you did. Look what else you achieved. And having them being able to translate that, it brought me so much joy. It was really great. So I'm like, that's what I think of. You know, the young eagles just plant that seed, and you never know where it's going to blossom into leadership in so many other ways.
3: Let's plug your online community again. Female Aviators Sticking Together Fast.
7: Yes.
3: On Facebook.
7: Yes.
3: So what's the Facebook handle that people would look for to find that?
7: Fast Pilots. Fast Pilots.
3: FAST, yes. Pilots.
7: Yes, plural.
3: Okay.
7: Yes. And then our website, it's actually quite wonderful. We've just rebranded it. It's fastpilots.org. And it has an entire section in there for parents that might have questions, because this is a very unique community and not everybody knows how to really get their foot in the door. So it answers questions as far as how to get started, what my child might look for, finding a flight school, all of these different small things that can help your child connect and give you some relation to how to get started.
3: Super. That's Dawn Cook, Female Aviators Sticking Together. Thank you. If you want to interact with our hosts or guests at EAA Radio, you can call or text to 990-550-1210. 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Now here's another classic interview from the 2019 EAA Radio Archives.
8: This is Squawk 1200. I'm Afterburner Al, along with Paul Prydecker. The Archie League Medal of Safety Awards are given each year to air traffic control professionals in each of the FAA regions by the National Air Traffic Control Association. In the Great Lakes region in March of 2020, Indianapolis Center controller Bob Obma guided a Cessna 172 pilot through some areas of icing that were worse above the pilot, but he also couldn't descend due to terrain. Helping him was controller Brittany Jones, who reached out to adjacent sectors and the eventual destination airport for updates and to arrange services. Here now is a condensed version of the event as it played out.
9: 106 uniform, go ahead.
10: This ice is really starting to build up, and I have no de-ice equipment. When I get lower, it'd be nice.
9: Number 106 uniform, how bad are, what is the icing right now? How bad is it?
10: I've probably got about a half inch.
9: Thanks, Bruce. Yeah, do you have any base reports in your airspace?
11: It's around 2,100 was the last one.
9: 2,100, okay, thank you. Number 1086 uniform, I just talked to Lex and Approach. Their bases are right around 2,600. Number 86 uniform, how are you doing there at 3,100?
10: It's probably holding on the build-up, but I still have about a half inch.
9: And just so we can do it, make it official, I'm going to go ahead and declare an emergency for you. That way I can give you some priority handling here. So you are cleared to the Moorhead Airport, which is the 1815 automated. It's 34005, 10 miles visibility. Your ceiling is overcast at 1,300. Temperature is 4, dew point 01, altimeter is 3044. All right, so we're going to set you up for the RNAV 2. And number 864, like I said, watch your speed, though. And if you think you're not going to make it, just let me know. We don't want to get you up there and get you your speed go too low.
10: Yeah, I think we better stay this out. I'm doing about 90 now.
9: And, again, just be sure to watch your speed still. Are you using full power?
10: That's a bummer.
9: November 106 uniform, just talk to the FBO. They're going to make sure the lights are on high for you there at Moorhead. November 106 uniform, are you picking up any more icing, or are you staying stable there at half an inch?
10: I got about an inch now.
9: Okay, November 106 uniform, looks like you're over NIAC now. You can start that descent. We can go down to your decision height is going to be 1,439. Let's do 1,439 feet. Number 86 whiskey, or number 86 uniform, I'm sorry. So you in the shallow descent now. Number 1086 uniform, doing a great job. So you're leaving 2,500. Now you're 2.8 miles from the airport, directly off your 12 o'clock.
10: 2.8 miles, roger.
9: Number 108 golf, or crush number 1086 uniform, you're now 1.4 miles from the airport.
10: Yeah, roger. I got the airport in sight. I'm a little high for landing, but I'll do a 360 here and come back for two.
12: Approach, did you get that?
9: I did not.
12: Somebody on the ground was referring to Andy. Said, Andy, I'm on the ground. I'll give you a call at Moorhead.
9: Air 4554 Bravo, contact Lex Approach 120.15.
12: 120.15, Bravo, Bravo. Great job.
9: Thanks, man.
8: That was Bob Obma, who is the controller that helped guide that pilot. Of course, he had support from Brittany Jones, but you didn't hear her voice. Bob is with us right now. Welcome.
13: How are you doing?
14: This is one of my favorite segments to do because I'm always so impressed by how you guys handle these things.
8: And congratulations.
13: Oh, thank you very much. Yeah, that was a really weird night that turned even weirder. That was the first night after we shut down half the center for COVID. So half the building had been shut down. So while this was happening, we were having to reroute aircraft around sectors. We were having to coordinate with Cleveland for Canada arrivals because they had to meet their crossing times, but we couldn't take them through our airspace. And there was a lot happening, and then this happened as well. So it was kind of an interesting start to the COVID season, I guess you could say.
14: So Bob, I'm guessing that there must be some type of scenario training that you guys do. This isn't just your first rodeo. How does that work? I mean, how does training work to prepare you to have the skill set to handle whatever comes up?
13: Yeah, it starts at Oklahoma City when you go through your training. You learn the basics. You learn some basics about aviation. Luckily, I'm a pilot, so I have a pilot background, which obviously helps tremendously. But it starts in Oklahoma City, then you get to your facility, and it really is your instructors who teach you things about icing, turbulence, thunderstorms, how to deal with emergencies. And then once you become a CPC, we, like the airlines, do recurrent training every year. We go back into our simulators that look just like they are on the floor, and we train for these scenarios. We train for hypoxia, icing emergencies, hijack scenarios, whatever the case may be. We train every year, so that way when, you know, unfortunately when this happens, it doesn't happen often, but it does happen, we're ready and have the tools in the tool chest to take care of these situations and have a good outcome.
14: So from a pilot's viewpoint, if you were going to wave a wand over all the group of pilots and fix a pet peeve or give them some key bit of advice about how to handle what just happened, what would you say?
13: Yeah, I think, you know, we've been doing forums all week long, and I think the one thing I want to impress on pilots is the earlier you tell us that you're getting into a situation is the more time and the more tools we have to help you. If you get on frequency and you're screaming saying, hey, I'm VFR lost in IMC, you know, my time to help you is very limited, and the tools I have to help you are very limited. But 10 minutes, if you would have called 10 minutes earlier and said, hey, center or approach, it looks a little hazy ahead. Any suggestions? Well, I can talk to other airplanes. I can get pyrups. I can call their facilities, find out where the VFR conditions are. It's, as a pilot myself, I always call it the gut instinct. If your gut's telling you something's wrong, something's wrong. And if you reach out to us early enough, like this pilot, he didn't tell me he was really getting icing until he had a half inch of icing. If he would have told me earlier that he was getting maybe some trace, some light building up a little bit, there would have been some, you know, more options to the point where he didn't have an inch of icing on his aircraft. You know, I had to kind of talk him into going to Moorhead. He wanted to keep going to Lexington, which was another 50 miles down the road. And finally, I'm like, I know I'm going to declare an emergency for you. You need to divert to Moorhead. And then when he landed, the supervisor got the phone, and the supervisor's like, yeah, I could barely hear him. The ice was crashing off the airplane. I could barely hear what he was saying. But he wanted to continue. There's that get home-itis. We have it, you know, and that kind of thing happens as well. So it's calling us early and then realizing sometimes you need help, and it's okay to divert. It's okay to have another plan, because at the end of the day, it's just better to get somewhere safely than not get anywhere at all.
14: Absolutely. Absolutely.
8: One of the things that was interesting about that call is the coordination that you do with your controller, that the other controller you don't hear, Brittany Jones. And so talk a little bit about how once you identify that, What are some of the key coordination things you do?
13: Yeah, so Brittany, she was an angel. I mean, without her, I don't think we would have had that outcome, to be honest with you, because the whole time she's talking to different approach controls, she's asking other controllers in the sectors around us to get pyrups, figure out where the freezing level is. Are there anywhere that we can get low enough where the freezing level is to burn off the ice? She, dealing with the supervisor, talking to the FBO, calling the FBO, make sure the lights are on, making sure there's somebody there to make sure that he lands safely. Nonstop, she was on the line talking to FBOs and controllers, and like I said, it wouldn't have been the outcome without her.
8: And you mentioned this at the beginning of the interview a little bit, but this is something I experienced at least last year during the height of the pandemic. It's ATC zero. And every once in a while, we'll get notifications about that because of if a facility has to shut down, especially in this case due to COVID. What should pilots be expecting if suddenly they get an ATC zero?
13: Yeah, so, you know, in the beginning of the pandemic, it was more frequent. We didn't know a lot. It was, you know, scary. It's still scary, but we know more about it. So you'll see that less often. But the one thing about ATC zeros is there's somebody that's going to talk to you. More than likely, what happens is a TRACON. Maybe, you know, we had it happen at Huntington where the whole facility got affected and they went ATC zero. But we still work the airspace as the center. There's going to be somebody there to take care of you, and they're less frequent and they're less longer than they were in the beginning. So, you know, as we are experiencing an uptick in it right now, but again, we're doing everything we can in the facilities to stay safe. And I think you'll see less of it, but just know that even if there is an ATC zero situation, that you will be taken care of if that, especially like an approach control or tower goes down, the center will be the backup for it.
14: Yeah, I actually had that experience doing a Lear 35 operation going into Midway last year, and they were ATC zero. That's a funny place to have that happen, but you know, it's built on trust. It's built on people doing what they're supposed to do. It all worked out. We've had some conversations this week about, you know, pilot initiatives, growing the pilot population, mechanics. Are there air traffic control opportunities?
13: You know, it's funny you should mention that for the younger under 31 people listening right now. The bid opens on usajobs.gov on the 30th this week. So I don't know if they did that for Oshkosh. If they did, congratulations to the FAA. But on the 30th, we're going to open a general hire bid. So if you're under the age of 31, have a high school diploma, and you're a U.S. citizen, go to usajobs.gov and apply. Yeah.
14: Not even if I divide my age by two, I can't get there.
13: I mean, we can talk to the administrator, but I don't know if he'll make an exception. We'll give it a shot, though.
8: And to dovetail on what Paul was saying is that what are some of the things that NATCA is doing to try to increase diversity and inclusion in the controller ranks?
13: Yeah, we reach out to, you know, the CTI schools. We talk to them. We do a lot of that to include that. I know we work with Women in Aviation. We have just different programs. We reach out to different groups. We have a charity foundation that reaches out to inner city programs, different stuff like that, to get children and younger people into aviation. Unfortunately, this year, couldn't participate in Kid Venture, obviously, because of the COVID. It's very imperative that the volunteers here don't take it back to the facility. But we're very heavily invested in STEM because we know I may not look it, but I'm pretty old. These gray hairs did come from aviation. But the next generation is coming, and we need to get those young guys and gals, especially, into the field. And that starts at the young age.
14: As a frequent user of the ATC system, you guys deserve all the respect and thanks in the world.
13: Well, but the thing is, though, we really appreciate that, but we want to thank the pilots because I know this last year was hard. It was difficult, but we came to work, and I got to tell you, it was nice because the pilots were great, and they understood what we were going through as well. So we want to thank the pilot and the flying pilots and flying community for doing this together as a team.
8: Bob, and of course, Brittany Jones, congratulations on your award for getting a pilot home safely. 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
15: Hey, it's Thursday, and I have a new host. It's Amy Loboda, and instead of Rob today, I have the eloquent Mike Morgan. Mike, welcome.
16: You're so kind. We have done this before.
15: We have.
16: And so I'm delighted to have the opportunity to work with you again.
15: Yes, yes, that is exactly true. We also have Anna Dietrich, who is the founder of AMD Consulting, and that says absolutely nothing. Her bio is really amazing. Anna is a leader in policy certification and government relations for Advanced Air Mobility, which is AAM. What is AAM, Anna, and welcome.
17: Thanks, Amy. It's good to be with you guys. So Advanced Air Mobility is really everything that's new and innovative and coming into the emerging aviation space today. So AAM includes urban air mobility, which is the air taxis. We saw Wisk on the field the last couple days. It is regional air mobility, so cargo delivery or passenger delivery on those sort of short micro-haul flights. And if you really want to be expansive about it, it includes things like UAS and hypersonic and all of those other fun things too. But I think most people use it to refer to air taxis or regional air mobility today.
16: So there's a lot happening on the field, as there has been most years, but again this year, in these areas of urban air mobility and autonomy. We've seen at least one aircraft that hasn't flown before take to the air to demonstrate how close we are to this. You spend most of your time with members of this industry, and it's amazing to me that there actually is a regulatory path as the technology evolves. So talk about the fact that there is a regulatory path to make this stuff work commercially.
17: Yeah, so I work across all facets of AAM with autonomy and electrification as well. So eVTOL aircraft, autonomous retrofits, electric retrofits, all of those new pieces that are coming into play today. And one of the things that I think is really a strength about the regulatory landscape that we have with the FAA is that while many of these new technologies are not what you'd call normalized, they aren't already codified into the Federal Aviation Regulations or the FARs, but there are pathways by which you can still do new things. So there's the 2117B special airworthiness category, which has gotten a lot of attention recently because of the shift to using that for the eVTOL electric vertical takeoff and landing aircraft like Wisk that was here yesterday. So there's an airworthiness certification pathway through special category, and then there is an operational pathway through a petition for exemption. So Part 11 of the FAR specifies how you go about asking to do something that is outside of the current scope of the regulations. So even though we're still working on what is called that normalized pathway, we're doing rulemaking activities right now, sort of co-creating a more stable regulatory landscape for this new technology, it is possible to get started today.
15: You use the analogy of the three-legged stool when you were talking about how this is going to happen, and it's going to happen, like, it's going to evolve all at once, but in the next 3-4 years. Can you explain a little better about that?
17: Yeah, absolutely. So it's not my analogy. It's one that's out there a lot to sort of talk about the different pieces of our aviation industry and landscape more broadly. Regulations also follow that pattern. So you talk about the three legs of airworthiness certification. So how do you know that the aircraft itself is safe? You talk about airmen and operations, and you talk about airspace integration. So you have the aircraft, you have the people operating it, and you have the airspace in which it's flying. And all three of those pieces obviously have to be done well in order to bring something safely into market and have it be useful. So you can certify an aircraft, but that by itself doesn't mean it can do anything other than sit and look pretty in your hangar. And you have to have people that are trained to operate it appropriately, and you have to have airspace integration such that it can play nice with others.
15: And rules that determine how to train people and what makes someone who's qualified to fly it. Am I right about that?
17: Yeah. So right now, most of our pilot training requirements, many of the people listening to this are probably familiar with Part 61. That's where you just sort of define how you get a pilot's license today. And that was written with sort of our legacy aviation concept in mind. If you're learning stick and rudder skills, you know, flying by the seat of your pants, I have my private pilot license, I learned how to fly in a Tomahawk. That's really geared at that type of flying. And what we're seeing now is the role of the pilot is evolving as we start making aircraft smarter and smarter. The FADEC is a great example of that. So you used to have to know how to manually analog control your engine.
16: FADEC means?
17: Digital electronic flight control for your engine. That's turned into a word in my head.
15: I think we all do that.
16: Yeah.
17: But it's your engine control. So, you know, that's something where you used to have to dial in all of those mixtures and everything yourself, and now you have a system on board the aircraft that's smart enough to do that for you, so you don't have to know how to do that anymore. So that's an example of something we've kind of already delegated to a system on board the aircraft. And as these aircraft become more and more advanced and more complex, more of those functions are being delegated to systems on board the aircraft. So the pilot role is shifting, and you're having to become more of a systems manager, having more broader situational awareness and oversight as opposed to, you know, actual, like, stick and rudder flying of an aircraft.
15: That changes ab initio completely, doesn't it? I mean, if you're going powered lift, you're from zero to wherever you want to be is going to be totally different.
17: It's really interesting because there's a huge need for pilots to support traditional commercial aviation today, but also for this emerging industry. You know, if the projected market numbers are anywhere close to accurate, we're going to need, you know, thousands of people to engage in this new industry. And many of them will need to engage either as onboard pilots with significant levels of support onboard that aircraft or as remote operators. So, and it's very interesting to me, is not only are we imagining a future where there's a lot of remote operators supervising and strategically directing these aircraft, but they're all being flown unmanned for their flight testing program. So that capability is already there. We've got thousands and thousands of full-size vehicle, uncrewed autonomous flight testing of these aircraft under our belts as an industry. And some of them will be adding a pilot for going into commercial service, and some of them won't. So it's a really interesting mix of how we're approaching this.
16: If you're just joining us, we're having a conversation with Anna Dietrich, who is a consultant to industries that are focused on things like autonomy and urban air mobility. When you think about these three legs of the stool that are all being worked at the same time, how much unity is there in terms of philosophy and execution?
17: Oh, that's a really fantastic question, and there's not a very simple answer to it. So what we're seeing right now is you know, there's certainly an effort on the part of the different lines of business within the FAA to collaborate and work together on this. The Mosaic rulemaking that was just put in the Federal Register on Monday is a great example of that sort of collaborative activity. That rulemaking deals with all three of those pieces in you know, varying extents of, you know, completeness or appropriateness for the industry. But they're all there. And that's really fantastic to see that sort of coordinated effort. We have other rulemakings that that have been out or are coming out that deal with single pieces of that. So it's really, you know, it's encouraging to see this starting. It's encouraging to see all the different lines of business within the FAA starting to engage in this new space. But this is, if I had to pick sort of one challenge from a regulatory perspective, it would be that. It would be, how do we effectively coordinate between airworthiness and operations and training and maintenance and all of the integration? Because right now we're in a little bit of a catch-22 as an industry where the operational paradigms are changing, and there's a question about, well, what does that do for your hardware requirements? What does that do for your airworthiness requirements? Do the same airworthiness requirements still apply in a new operational paradigm? And depending on the project, the answer is yes or no, and it's a really interesting sort of back and forth that we have going, a little bit of a chicken and egg problem. So it's going to take some boldness and some folks just sort of stepping out and saying, no, we can do it like this.
15: You know, it's really interesting, because to me that's terrifying. When I look out there, I see fairly mature hardware paradigms, and I'm worried that if the regulations can't support them, we got to start all over again.
17: So my thesis is that the existing airworthiness requirements are completely applicable to an aircraft, regardless of how it's being operated, regardless of where that pilot is. You know, basic physics is still basic physics.
15: Thank goodness.
17: So, and a lot of the requirements that have been written using the word pilot or flight crew are actually getting at a fundamental aerodynamic characteristic of that aircraft, as opposed to a pilot requirement for that aircraft. So, you know, buffeting, you know, there's a requirement that buffeting not be so severe as to interfere with the pilot's operation of that aircraft or to cause undue fatigue. If the pilot's on the ground, that doesn't matter, but you still want to design an aircraft that has a good stall characteristics. So, you know, that's one of, as an example. So I think the existing airworthiness rules are quite good and quite applicable. The trick is looking at what additional functions does that hardware have to perform, and going through that intended functions certification of showing that, yes, my plane does what I say it does.
16: The consulting work that you do is a little bit like coaching, I think. Participants in industry on how to work through the labyrinth, how to work with regulators effectively. It's almost an unfair question. How would you boil down your consulting philosophy to maybe one big message, one big rule that you wish your clients could consistently adopt, would really move the needle?
17: I think we have to acknowledge that industry and FAA are on the same team. We all want safe aircraft. We all want the industry to succeed. We all want people to use aviation more regularly in their daily lives. And when you realize that there's a good reason for the requirements and there's a good reason for the questions that are being asked, that changes the mindset a lot of the times, from how do I get around this to how do I take this and use it for my advantage to make my design better.
15: You've had a lot of fun this week at AirVenture, because I know you have clients on the field. I know you've been roaming around. You don't have a booth or anything like that, but you do have a website. And there is a way for someone who might be in process and be looking for your kind of advice to find you. Can you tell people?
17: Yeah, you can find me on LinkedIn, Anna Maracek Dietrich, or you can find me at Anna M. Dietrich. That's A-N-N-A, M as in Mike, Dietrich.com.
15: .com. All right. Anna, thank you for being with us on EAA Radio.
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18: Welcome to EAA Radio. I'm Wireless Mike. This is Squawk 1200. And today we are joined by Scout Helicopters. And today in the studio we have Shane Taft and Vladimir Krulov. Welcome.
19: Thank you for having us. We really appreciate getting to be on the air today and letting people know about our helicopter.
18: Okay, now tell me about the Scout helicopter. Is this a kit plane or a kit helicopter? Can't say plane. Or is this a manufactured helicopter?
19: Yeah, the Scout has been engineered and designed in Kiev, Ukraine. by the scout team. And And yes, it's going to be a kit helicopter. It's going to be an amateur kit build offered with a builder support program included that'll take place in Coatesville, Pennsylvania. It's basically a three-rotor blade, three-seat helicopter, which people really like, with a pretty good payload of what you can carry in it. It's made super lightweight. It's all mostly aluminum and composite materials. So people seem to be really happy with it.
18: And you said it's a builder assist program. Where is that program going to be located at?
19: Okay, that right now we have it set up to be in Coatesville, Pennsylvania. It could be in Lancaster, but most likely Coatesville, Pennsylvania.
18: And how long will it take to build this helicopter?
19: We're estimating right now about a month. Of course, all the like flight critical components and everything, the more complex riveting and everything will be done at the main facility, and then the parts and pieces shipped here, and we'll try to get the customer out the door as fast as possible and make sure that he knows what he's doing. So, you know, take the repairman certificate with him. So you want to make sure the critical components that need to be inspected and everything, they really know what they're doing. And, you know, so they'll have a safe flying machine. But as fast as possible, probably about a month.
18: And what kind of engine are you going to have in the aircraft?
19: This one for the Oshkosh Special, we're offering the it's a Lycoming family engine of it's called the ECI IOX 370. We're offering with a supercharger, give about 230 horsepower. Also available is the Lycoming 390 engine or the ECI IOX 409, which is also about 230 horsepower.
18: They're all in the same horsepower. Yeah.
19: The Lycoming 390 is what's on it now. That's where all the flight tests are from, and that's about 210 horsepower. So
18: if you get the 230, you have a little bit of extra power there.
19: A little bit extra power.
18: That'll be nice. Yep. And what about fuel burn with those engines?
19: Right now, our tests are about 8.5 to 10 gallons an hour. And with a 32-gallon tank, you're getting about 3.2 hours of flight time out of it. Or 357-mile range is what we calculated.
18: So that's going to be a very cost-effective aircraft to operate then.
19: Yes. They try to keep the maintenance costs very, very low, the fuel costs very low. Everything that needs TBO, we're at a minimum. Most of the critical parts are about 2,000 hours. Of course, Lycoming engine is a 2,000 hour, but the blades, the main rotor blades, are all composite rotor blades. They have a 15-year life on them, or 8,000 hours, but flying 8,000 hours in 15 years is quite a bit of flying.
18: That's a lot of flying, yeah. Yeah. And now, you said this is a Ukrainian helicopter design?
19: This is designed in Ukraine. They have really good engineers that have worked on it. One of the main engineers that worked on it also was part of the team that did the Antonov 124 back when Ukraine was part of Soviet Union. And, that was a huge success. He got interested in helicopters and started working with the team to design this one. And they're really happy with it. I mean, it's been in design for about three and a half, four years. And they've been working on it this whole time to bring it, to make it as safe as possible, to make it smart so that it was easy to work on and really safe. So even though it's experimental class, they wanted to do it with certifiable standards so that everything across the board was really good and people would be happy with it. So
18: how long have these helicopters been on the market?
19: It's on the market now. We're estimating about a year. If somebody were to order one now, about a year to delivery.
18: Okay.
19: But this is the first one that we have flying.
18: And are there helicopters in Ukraine flying these helicopters?
19: This one was flying in Ukraine. They have a second and third one that'll be complete in September. They'll do other like configuration testing with it and things like that. And then the first five serial number kits will start after those are complete. So
18: you're a very new company with a new aircraft. Okay, excellent. And what is the approximate cost on the kit with the build?
19: Right now for the special, we have $195,000. And that includes the builder assist program that we'll have in Pennsylvania.
18: And that's huge to have that assistance, you know, instead of just trying to do it all yourself and go from scratch. If you haven't built a helicopter, I hear they're fairly complicated machines.
19: Yeah. They tried to design it as simply as they could, but it's still a helicopter, and there's some complex parts that we really don't want people to do themselves. Some of the flight critical parts, it shouldn't be done by somebody in their garage, basically. So we want to make sure they have that support and build it there.
18: Yeah,
19: so,
18: yeah. I'd rather have it done correctly and make sure that the customer has a quality product.
19: Absolutely.
18: When they leave the factory. And so in Pennsylvania for the bill, it's going to take about a month. Is there any housing that you know of that's available out there for that, or is that still stuff you're working on?
19: We have hotels around that we could put a customer in. Right now, we haven't worked out that specific of the details because we're about 7 months out, I think, from starting any program like that.
18: Okay.
19: So things like that, we still have to figure out exactly how it's going to work. But
18: and what about avionics in the helicopter? Does the 195 come with some avionics?
19: Yes, it comes with the avionics installed. There's three. They're all glass cockpits. So somebody buying now, they have an option of three different avionics packages and the different different glass displays. They're using one is the Dynon, and there's one. What was the other? The other display. Okay, well, there's three that you can choose from if you're not happy with the one. But some people have asked about putting in Garmin's and things like that, which they can do, but the cost would be a little bit higher for that system.
18: And where are you located on the field?
19: Okay, if

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1: www.scout.aero, and that's A-E-R-O. And there's some videos on there of it in flight. There's some videos on there of the facilities back where they do some of the proprietary parts and everything. And you can see how everything works and it's come together.
2: And lots of videos and all the specifications on the website.
1: There's more specifications on there. A lot of people have asked about other paint schemes. There's a couple of different paint schemes you can look at, color schemes set up on there already.
2: Do the pieces come pre-painted?
1: They'll come pre-painted, so everything is just basically a bolt together. Much as we can make it.
2: You don't even have to worry about painting the aircraft.
1: Yeah, and if there is a custom paint option that needs to be painted after for whatever reason, we are working with a painter already that's in Coatesville that we can use. So,
2: Would the paint have to be stripped off, or can you get an unpainted version that you can then paint?
1: I'm sure
2: you don't
1: know
2: yet.
1: Work that out exactly as it comes, depending on what they need.
2: Yeah, well, it sounds like you're very flexible with and able to accommodate the needs of the customer depending on what their desires would be for the helicopter.
1: Yeah, that's what we're shooting for. Some people want specific things. We had some people stop by. We're trying to take constructive criticism for anything that could be designed better, but most people, they thought it was really intelligently designed, and one guy said he wanted, Americanize it, basically put a magazine. There's a lot of leg room in the middle, and he said, well, you could just take that up with some magazine racks and cup holders. And so I was like, okay, yeah, we could do that. So, whatever they want,
2: if you want to eat into your useful load.
1: Within reason.
2: Yeah.
1: Yeah, exactly. Exactly. So.
2: Or you could just bring a bag, Yeah. Everybody's got their own ideas, and that's one of the great things about experimental aircraft is that you can customize things that will fit your needs on these stuff.
1: Yeah, and we had some comments about seats and things like that. We talked yesterday with I think it was Jay Black from the Oregon Aero, and they do like different seats and things like that. If somebody didn't want that good seat, or they could do like a tubing and a webbing type of thing, whatever.
2: Save a little weight and increase your useful load. Now it's a three seat. Are there one set of flight controls or two set of flight controls?
1: Okay, there are three seats and two sets of controls, but to get the second set of controls in, you have to remove the collective from the right-hand side.
2: One
1: of the flight controls,
2: you have to remove
1: to get the third seat in.
2: Okay.
1: But it comes out really easy, and this one doesn't have it, but the next one is going to have a stowage point for both the cyclic and the collective controls. On a side panel, so you can take them with you, and then if you get somewhere and somebody wants to fly with you, you'll be able to install them and go.
2: Nice. Now, what kind of market are you looking for? Are you looking for just individual owners of these aircraft, or are you kind of looking towards possible flight schools?
1: Well, right now, the experimental class helicopters are not to be used for any commercial purpose, so we can't really do anything with flight schools and stuff like that, but they wanted to kind of encourage the adventure spirit, private ownership, and keep it at a... Right now it's at $195,000, which is still expensive, but for a helicopter in that class, if it were to be certified, it would be a lot more. I mean, the cost would double. So they want to keep it somewhat affordable for people that are interested, and let them have the ability to have the repairman certificate to do their own inspections and maintenance and things like this. So, but any commercial application is not supposed to be used for experimental.
2: Now, have you looked into any possibility of getting the certified version, or is that on a long-term plan, or you just haven't even looked at that
1: well,
2: yet?
1: We've asked about it. Some of the engineers and the leadership of the company have said it's possible, but probably they're not going to really consider it until 2 or 3 years. And see how it goes with the experimental version, but people really seem to like it, so who knows?
2: So you have some options there.
1: Yeah.
2: Now, home builders again, they love their customizable, and a lot of people like their jet engines. And any thoughts of putting a jet power into your helicopter?
1: As far as like a turbine engine,
2: a turboprop.
1: We also asked about that. So a couple people have asked. They're not really considering it because it's just too light. It's not really practical for that. Now, if they had a bigger helicopter come out later and they wanted some, it would be feasible to do that, then they would probably do it. But they said it's not really needed for it. And

0: piston engines that they have. I mean, we've talked. That's one of the good things about being at the show is other people coming by. You know, we talk with a bunch of different engine groups and things like that. So there's people pitching different ideas about different ways we could do it. Some engines are lighter and things like that. So they're definitely considering all options like that. But as far as turbine, we're not really considering that just yet.
1: And for your engines, are you using a standard magnetos on it, or do you have electronic ignition or a combination of both?
0: Electronic ignition, fuel injected. This price, we have an electronic governor, and it also has cyclic trim. So people seem to be really happy with those options. It kind of lets the pilot relax a little bit. And future models, we're looking at fitting it with an autopilot system, but that's going to add to the price, of course, because more complex system going in there. But some people want that, so we're talking to companies about doing something like that. And I think that's really something that we'll probably have nailed down for next year. We'll have one out here flying. We'll know more about these extra options that people can pick and things like that.
1: Wow, sounds like you're putting together a heck of a helicopter here, and lots of thought and study put into building and designing it and flying it, and it sounds like a very neat aircraft. One more time, where are you located on the field? If anybody happens to be on the field and they haven't found you yet,
0: we're in Exhibit Booth 90, which is just down the second right after you come in the Celebration Way entrance.
1: And what's your website one more time?
0: It's www.scout.aero.
1: All right. Well, we have been talking to Shane Taft and Vladimir Kurlov of Scout Helicopters, and you're listening to EAA Radio.
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3: I'm Digital Dave, and this is EAA Radio, and I'm joined by the Aerostar Aerobatic Team, guys that do things upside down for a living. No? Yes?
4: Absolutely. Absolutely.
3: I don't remember all your names. If you want to introduce yourself, that would be great.
4: Well, I'm right-wing pilot Dave Monroe.
5: I'm team lead Harvey Meek.
6: And I'm left-wing Paul Hornick.
3: And I'm no-wing Dave. No, just kidding. You guys fly Yaks, I understand. Yak 52 TW, which in itself is an unusual airplane.
4: Oh, it's a great airplane for what we use it for. You know, it's got inverted fuel and oil, so it allows us to fly upside down for a longer period of time versus a T-6 Texan or something like that. So in the formation world, it's a great airplane for what we use it for. It's not great for long-distance flying. It's kind of uncomfortable and it's kind of slow, but for the aerobatic and for the airshow circuit, it's wonderful.
6: I like to say it's a fantastic 17-minute airplane.
3: After 17 minutes, you're looking
6: I want to get out. that's the duration of our show.
4: That's exactly right.
3: That's actually a long routine.
6: It is. But to showcase all the capabilities of the aircraft, that's really how long our show takes.
3: Okay, let's talk about the aircraft. I mean, the Yak was designed for what? A basic trainer, an advanced trainer?
4: It was a basic trainer for the Russian military. It was actually designed in the 50s. The airplanes that we fly are relatively new. Our oldest one is mine, and it's 2001. At the fall of the Soviet Union, the airplanes or the aerospace industry in Russia was, or Soviet Union at the time, kind of broke up, and Romania took over the Yakovlev and building the Yak 52 trainer, which is built under the name Aerostar now.
3: So that's very surprising. I thought they were older aircraft. I didn't realize they were still in production.
4: Nope, older design, but they're still making them now.
3: And you have I'm going to say this wrong, the Vedeneyev engine on the front of it?
4: That's correct.
3: Did I get it close?
4: Yep, Vedeneyev, yeah.
3: Okay, compressed air start. That's got to be strange.
4: Exactly. Well, yeah, they are compressed air starts. For the airshow circuit, the way we fly them and as often as we fly them, we actually have electric starts on them as well. So we actually have two starting systems.
3: Well, did you guys engineer that yourself, or did was that a design update?
4: Yeah, it was a basic design update.
6: We're using BNC starters, and the reality is they really help increase for us the starting when the engine's cold. The air start just doesn't get the engines moving fast enough, and we fly air shows. You know, we've started as early as February, and we'll go all the way into November, sometimes, December. So we're operating these airplanes year-round. We're up based in northern Illinois. So we're experienced operating these aircraft, you know, minus five below, and the Aerostar just doesn't like to spin them quick enough.
3: Right. Oil's too thick.
6: Well,
3: the air tank pressure's got to drop a bit, too.
6: Yeah, absolutely. So, yeah, when the temps are cold, that pressure, you know, might be 750 PSI when you're operating under good temps. Cold morning, minus five, it could drop all the way down to about 350 PSI. It'll almost go in half. And, you know, the engine just doesn't want to spin fast enough to get her going with the BNC starter that we have on there.
3: I don't want to be out on the runway.
4: Yeah, exactly. But we have that good Phillips 66 25W60 we run through there, and it works fantastic.
3: Now, thin oil.
4: That's correct.
3: Let's talk about vertical performance. I mean, we all remember the Sukhois and how they would go forever straight up.
4: It has none.
3: Yak doesn't do that.
4: If anybody can pull any vertical out of it, it's Harvey. He pulls everything he can possibly get out of that airplane.
3: Okay.
5: Now, the airplane, we handpicked it based on its stability and strength, and we bought them new. So we're the only ones that have flown them. So as far as structural integrity goes, we know exactly what we're getting into. But it's a lot heavier than the Sukhoi, so it just doesn't like to go up.
3: Down's not a problem, I take it.
5: It loves down.
4: That's right. It does.
3: Okay, so how long have you guys been flying as a team?
4: This is our 12th season.
5: I think so, yeah.
4: Yeah, 12th season flying.
5: Long enough we can't remember.
4: Yeah, exactly.
3: Wow. And have you always been flying the Yaks?
5: From day one.
3: So you guys set out ahead of time to pick an airplane to put together a team.
5: Absolutely.
4: Yeah, Harvey and I actually put together the team early on, and we researched it fairly heavily and determined that this airplane would be the best for what we want to do.
3: And that's a lot of upside down.
4: Yeah, it is. Harvey does more upside down than I do, but...
3: He's got an extra large barf bag.
4: Yeah, exactly. Exactly. Two of them.
5: We wanted a formation display where we could not only do formation work, but also do sustained inverted as well.
3: Plus, you're slow enough you can stay tight in front of the crowd. We don't have to wait for you to turn around as much.
4: That's exactly right.
5: Our entire show is within a mile and a half.
3: Wow.
4: Of the airport. That's correct.
3: Now, let's talk about maintenance. I mean, parts a problem?
5: No, not really. I mean, we know where to get them. We know what we need on the shelf. And after working with these for 11, 12 years, we pretty much know them. I think I know mine better than my kids.
4: Yeah, it's like a child.
3: We'll edit that part out so you don't get in trouble.
4: Yeah, we scratch it underneath the cowl. And
6: the team owns two spare motors, so we're always rotating engines out, and we change them out. You know, prophylactically prior to any problems occurring. I'm already on my second motor. Dave's on his second motor. This year, Harvey will be swapping his out. There's nothing, you know, incredibly wrong with his engine right now, but, you know, it's got 1,000 hours on it. We want to change it out before we have a problem. I've got we have a motor that's just wrapped up being overhauled in Europe at the factory. And it's getting ready to be shipped back here to the U.S. So, you know, we always keep spare parts.
3: Well, that must be interesting because you guys sound like you're racking up hours like nobody, and they must at the factory going, what are these guys doing? They send us an engine every other year.
4: Well, you know, let's see. We've gotten mine, I think, we got about 870 hours on it. We fly about 175 hours a year. So
3: now the engines, I'm assuming, are stock, and you guys really aren't pushing the engine beyond its design limits anyway.
4: Well, the wing pilot. Yeah,
5: I've got to give them a margin so that they have excess power, but typically, you know, they're pushing that engine to the edge of the envelope.
3: Yeah, okay, that's why you're changing it 1,000 hours. I'm sure the TBO is probably higher than that.
5: Well, yeah, you know, it's one of those things where you don't want to test it. We do it at a given point because what we're doing, we can't afford anything to go wrong.
4: And the TBO, there is no TBO on the engines. And actually, we have a pumped-up version, which is a PF radial, M14 PF radial, and that's actually pushing slightly over 400 horsepower versus the straight 350 M14P.
3: So did they offer that to you? Did you talk them into building that for you? How'd that come about?
4: No, just early on in the design, that's what they were offering at the time, and we figured we'd need it.
5: It's the same motor. When they made the Yak 52 tail wheel, They put the M14PF on it, which is the 400 horsepower version. And the only difference is they've re-geared the supercharger so it spins faster and produces more boost.
3: Now that's interesting, because you wouldn't expect to be running in the boost regime at low altitudes, but it sounds like you are.
5: Well, we can pull up to 39 inches.
3: That's pretty good.
5: Yeah. But again, it's ambient temperature dependent. So that would be on an extremely cold day.
3: Yeah.
6: Like Oshkosh now.
5: Yeah, like yesterday.
3: Yes.
4: Yeah, we flew up here with our snowmobiling suits on.
5: I think the weatherman was late for the brief because he was still shoveling his driveway.
4: Yeah.
3: Oh. Hey, I heard last year summer was a Wednesday.
4: Yeah. Yeah, we're used to it living in northern Illinois.
3: Yeah. What would you say would be your trademark maneuver?
5: Well, we've got several maneuvers. People like the heart because Dave comes down and pierces the heart, and I think the breakaway cross gets a lot of oohs and ahs, doesn't it?
6: Yeah.
5: I like the flip and flop. That's one of our most challenging maneuvers.
3: Flip and flop. It sounds like either a really tight loop or almost like a Lumkovac.
5: No, it's a series of rolls where Paul and I are flying in an in-trail formation, and he rolls on me, then we roll simultaneously. It's a very challenging maneuver as a pilot to do symmetrically.
3: So you've been here before. You're not in aluminum overload.
4: Nope.
3: What do you think about the crowd here, though? They're
4: looks
3: much
4: good.
3: More knowledgeable crowd. You think it's it kind of puts a little more pressure on you to really put on a show?
4: You know,
5: we're flying in front of pilots, and pilots have a discerning eye. So, you know, we want to get it right. We always want to get it right, but
3: the number cards that are held up.
4: Yeah, we always go out for the perfect performance, but we always come back critiquing the heck out of it, you know?
3: Yeah, I can imagine you always think there's something you could have done better.
4: Oh, absolutely.
5: Well, we video every performance, and including our practice sessions, because there's always something to be learned.
3: So many people would think you just sit in the thing and move a stick around. How hard is that? But that is not at all the case.
5: No, this is a physical job, and you got to stay in shape. And with respect to the training, I think what's key is the building block approach. You know, we don't go into a new season where we left the last one. We will take a few steps backwards and build on individual maneuvers, and then we'll put it all together.
3: They talk about trust in the lead flyer, since you guys aren't actually looking at where you're going.
5: We have the ultimate trust in one another. I mean, we're out there, and our wings are overlapped by 4 to 5 feet. And, you know, the thing is, we've practiced, we've trained, and we don't deviate from the plan.
3: You said overlapped. You're actually overlapping each other's wings.
5: Absolutely.
3: I would think that you're probably one of the few teams that's flying that tight.
5: I don't look. It's too scary.
3: That's why he's lead.
7: That's right. Exactly.
3: Well, I can't wait to see you guys fly this afternoon.
4: Yeah, absolutely. And, you know, if anybody's out there wants to experience the formation flying, you know, stop by at either AOPA or the Redbird Simulation. And we have a scenario on the J simulator that you can actually fly with the Aerostars.
5: It's as close as you're going to get without getting in the airplanes with us to seeing what we're doing.
4: It's very challenging, trust me.
3: It all looks easy.
4: Yeah, exactly.
3: So that's another question. Turbulent, hot, high days must be fun.
5: If it's a really hot day and we can't get the performance out of the airplanes, you know, we'll back it off a little bit so the show will be a little bit longer.
3: Very good. I want to thank you guys for joining us. I don't want to keep you. I understand you got a busy schedule.
5: Well, we sure do appreciate the opportunity to come
6: Thanks
5: and meet with
6: Dave.
5: You. Thank you, Dave.
3: Thanks for coming. And this is Digital Dave, and you're listening to EAA Radio.
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1: Welcome to EAA Radio. I'm Wireless Mike.
8: I'm Paul Preidecker. Mike, we've had a lot of news this week with the releasing of Mosaic, and I think the new administrator is on the field doing his presentation, so a lot going on.
1: There is. It's some exciting new changes that hopefully make it easier for people to get into aviation.
8: Yeah. Our guest today is Gary Pocodner from the FAA's Weather Technology in the Cockpit Group. Gary's a frequent visitor here. We're always glad to have you back, Gary, and
9: Thanks.
8: Appreciate your help. Your group is responsible for doing a lot of research that is related to weather and how your research can benefit the, you know, the end user and the pilot group. Before we got started, you gave us a list of several things that you're involved in, and I don't think we'll cover all, but we'll go as quickly as we can to get through them. And the one that caught my attention was what you're doing about data enhancement and crowdsourcing. What's that about?
9: Okay, so what we're trying to do there is, obviously, no matter how much weather itself gets better, you can only have so many sensors out there, weather sensors, and more aviation-based general air taxis are flying not point-to-point. They're not going from a sensor to a sensor. And what happens is, if you're not, people are using either the closest sensor or they don't always know what's available. So you really have to think, people are flying to regions. So what we're trying to do with data is crowdsource to be able to give a better prediction of what's in areas where you don't have sensors. And we're doing that through a variety. Crowdsourcing is one. We're looking at correlation of different data factors where they may relate. We're also looking at a lot of things that are not standard, like a weather zone. Forestry, things like that. If two sensors are in the same weather zone, the probability they agree. And then couple those observations with forecasts, so we can do both. You can take a forecast sort of as a controller of merging this data together, and we can try to increase the confidence. And our real hope would be is that we could turn these non-certified sensors and unofficial sources at a quality level through crowdsourcing and mathematics to actually use them to tell legal, to fly into remote areas without areas that can't afford an AWOS. So it has a potential to really open up areas that aren't currently available.
8: So non-certified sensors, does that mean they're not owned by the FAA?
9: They're not owned or certified by the FAA. So most of your sensors are in AWOS or an ASOS station that people know, and most of those are at major airports.
8: Sure.
9: But you've got a whole network, like in California, they call it the Mesonet, which are a bunch of non-certified. They're in various areas. People even have backyard weather stations.
1: So how much was like an AWOS system cost, and how much are these non-certified ones? I mean, is there a huge price difference?
9: The non-certified are typically significantly cheaper. I know that's probably at least a factor of 10. And then you also have some that aren't specialized. And AWOS gives you ceiling, wind, all these different parameters. A lot of the sensors that are out there, maybe they just humidity or temperature and humidity, so they have less capabilities.
1: Right, but they might be able to give you the pressure and the winds, just not the ceilings.
9: Right, and so that's the other reason they can be less expensive. But because they're not certified, you can't use them for legal, you can't use them for a variety of features. But that doesn't mean that if you get the quality level up, and they're not going to build them to be more expensive, but they're out there. And some of these techniques we've actually been able to show, when you get certain agreements, and basically agreements or correlations, we can actually mathematically show that our confidence, if they agree, is extremely high, like 99%.
8: So you're just trying to increase the input of data points and to give us a better picture of what's out there.
9: Especially in areas where you don't have it. And more and more people are flying to areas where you don't have a sensor. So we're trying to really take a look at that, like I said, more regional, where you don't have it, or maybe you have one 20 miles away that may or may not be representative of where you're going.
8: Okay.
9: And that's where we've seen a number of accidents and mistakes by pilots.
8: Yeah. I'm sorry, Malcolm.
1: From my limited understanding of statistics is the more data points you get, the higher the confidence you get. So even if they're not exactly where you are, if there's many around that point, the confidence goes up.
9: That's true. There's also a second factor which not everybody thinks about, and that's the skill level. So if you have, just think of a person, if you're a certified weather observer, your accuracy may be, if you take it on a scale of 1 to 10, you may be a 9. If, you know, I know a little, I may be right more than half the time. So maybe I'm a 7. The more skilled each sensor is, and you can get data on that by seeing how well it works in a team, the higher you can rate that person, or think of it as a person more than a sensor, but same thing. The higher your skill level, the less people you need to then get that high same level of confidence. So 3 experts may be equivalent to 5 hobbyists.
1: Sure.
9: So both of those factors come in, and some of the people we're working with are actually helping by, they're trying to qualify internally the reliability of their own sensors. They're trying to take more historical data for us so that we can identify how often do they break and some of these other parameters. And then we can do these crowdsourcing measures as we figure the regions we want to do it, how often they agree with the other sensors. And that can tell us how good they are or give them a score. So it's not qualifying them, but it qualifies them as a group.
1: Sure.
8: Gary, is another one that I know you're involved in a lot is, you know, the human factor side of this. So what's your group doing?
9: Okay, one of the things that we're actually running a study now that is new to me, but I really found this fascinating. I had mentioned before there was an experiment where pilots were looking at data. Again, this goes back to areas where there wasn't a sensor. They'd look at something close, and they'd make a decision. And as we added more data, they changed their mind, but their confidence level stayed the same. So we're starting to look at, well, why did they do that? You know, not just accept it, but what's going on? And what it comes down to and what we're looking at is this what's going on? Are pilots too decisive versus exploratory? And what that means, decisive means I look at a screen and I make a decision. If I get new data or another screen, I forget what I looked at before. So you're looking basically at what's in front of you, and you're not taking it into account, because we couldn't understand why would a pilot who changes his mind three times still be completely confident. You would think that uncertainty, like, wait, I thought it was this. Now that, you would go, okay, I now think it's this, but my confidence is shaken. I'm a little, clearly, I may not know. So that's same, exploratory yeah. decision making.
8: I have the same problem in the breakfast cereal aisle at the grocery store. So many choices.
9: It can be like that. Or, you know, you see that. Some people, I like the example, some people will read one thing on the internet and they run with it.
8: Yeah.
9: You don't know the source. You don't know anything. I saw it on the internet and you trust it. You don't explore and go, well, why is this out there? Are there other sources? And pilots with weather know there's all these sources in decision making, but are they really looking at it holistically, or are they looking at individual pieces, convincing themselves that's what it is, and not really looking at an entire picture and say, do these relate? And this goes back even to the crowdsourcing.
8: Sure.
9: Two sensors are different, same kind of decision making. Yeah. So I think this will be really interesting to see how this plays out.
10: And does that weather match what I see out the window?
9: Exactly. Yeah. All those things. You've got.
10: Because sometimes weather just changes very quickly, and sometimes the forecasts don't keep up.
9: All this, exactly. You don't want to snap to a decision, and weather is not that precise, and there's a lot of products, and because they're different, they can look different to you as you interpret them. So you may use a prog chart or something else, and that'll give you a different picture or different representation.
8: One of the things that's interesting to Michael and I, because of our what we've done in the past and are currently doing, is training. How do we make smarter pilots about weather?
9: So the one thing I want to talk about on that just really quick, what we did is it's available on Apple. We developed a self-authoring tool that you can develop XR, extended reality training scenarios, and then download them on your student's phone. And it basically, as opposed to textual now, it gives you a visualization so you can watch a cloud grow. You can have it put the arrows in to show you where updrafts are as a storm forms or decays. You can actually watch the storm forming and decaying. So we've got virtual reality models in there. You can actually walk around the storm. And we know flight instructors, no insult, most don't know how to program, so this doesn't take any programming knowledge. You can build it yourself. It's kind of, you move pegs, a little like whiteboard. You can ask twist questions in there, and then the questions pop up. You can then put the answers. It's automation.
8: How do we get that?
9: It's on Apple. It's called StormWise. If you go to StormWise.net, there's two pieces. One is where you build it, and then the other part, one's called the creator, and the other goes on your phone for your students where they actually watch it and run it and do the training. So there's two parts to it, but if you go to StormWise.net, there's links, and you can download them then at the Apple Store.
10: So if you're not really great at creating this, are there examples you can download that are already made?
9: Yeah, they give you instructions. There's some pre-made ones that are out there that'll be on there. Right now it's in a beta. We hope to get a final version by March, but it is out there. It's usable. You can build scenarios. We've been running a lot of testing with flight instructors, and they said they love it. They were given some task to do a specific training. They found it easy. And then we said, go wild, do something you like. And they also said it was easy. And then the students found it more engaging. Young learners are just not as much textual. And most people, it's engaging, which really helps teaching it.
8: You've been here a lot this week. You must be spending time in your booth.
9: Yeah, a lot.
8: Okay. That's good to hear. So
10: Where you know, is your booth? And so if people on the grounds want to stop
9: by. We actually have these, like this tool I just told you about, the training tool. We have a model there. People can try it and run it. We are over in the FAA hangar right in front. And we're in the front row. Right as you walk in, you see us.
10: All right. Well, we appreciate you joining us. This has been talking with Gary Pocodner from the FAA, and you're listening to EAA Radio.
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11: Our second segment today for Squawk 1200 is with Steve Widener and Jim Ullman, both from the National Air Traffic Controllers Association. And they're here to talk to us about, you know, the supply situation for air traffic controllers. So for both of you gentlemen, welcome. I appreciate you being here.
12: Thank you very much.
13: In much the same way last hour we were talking about how to fill the pipeline for pilots. Not same, but similar issues are in play for driving the demand for controllers. Is not quite, supply is not quite keeping up with that, is it?
14: No, it certainly hasn't been. You know, we're at an all-time low of certified professional controllers at our ATC facilities, and the agency, and we have not hit hiring goals over the last few years. And there's a lot of things involved in that, including the sequestration, including problem of getting medical certificates and security clearances with a large number of applicants. Then there was the issue with the CTI students when they changed their hiring practices. So we are certainly short of controllers, the lowest we've been in 27 years.
11: Is this a regional issue or is it nationwide?
14: It's a national issue. Some facilities, of course, are certainly worse staffed than the others. And the high volume facilities like the New York TradeCons, the Chicago TradeCons are certainly something that we're keeping a really close eye on. In those facilities, you could argue, are hurting worse than some others. A lot of that is because of the amount of airplanes and the commercial traffic that they work.
11: And Steve, talk to me about how you're dealing with this on a daily basis. I mean, are the changes in duty times, or you still have a specific duty days and this just makes the problem worse?
15: Well, you know, your normal duty week is 5 days a week or of 8-hour days or 4 10-hour days or however you want to divide it up. But a 40-hour work week, well, with the staffing shortage that we have, a lot of our controllers are being forced to work 6-day work weeks, 10 hours a day. And ultimately that leads to, you know, it's fine in the short term, but it ultimately leads to fatigue issues, and that's just not good, and it's not sustainable in the long term.
13: So when as you deal with trying to boost the pipeline, what are the kinds of things that you think, if there's like one thing that could solve the problem, what would the one thing be?
14: Ooh, I wish it was that simple, quite honestly. I think we have to have qualified candidates. That's the number one goal. The numbers that we're looking at, we have to have the agency meet their hiring goals for the next 5 years. The agency has not hit those goals for the last 7 years, and we're seeing those repercussions now. On the average, it takes, I would say, depending on which facility you're being signed to, when you graduate to Oklahoma State Academy, anywhere from a year, year and a half to 3 years before you're a certified professional controller. So this is one of the things you have to get on the front end of. You know, it's going to be hard to catch up. But the Oklahoma State Academy can only run through about 1,800 students a year. So looking at the numbers that we have right now, for instance, we're at the lowest level of CPCs we've ever been, at 10,667. We also have 2,915 of those who are eligible to retire today. So you're talking about over 25% of the workforce of an all-time low that could walk away today.
13: What's the retirement age or eligibility?
14: It's 25 years any age, right?
15: Yep, or 20 years at age 50.
14: Yeah.
11: Frame this up for our audience, if you would. How many controllers are you forecasting that you need?
14: Well, I think,
13: say in the next 12 months.
14: I mean, we need 1,800 a year. That's what we need. The Oklahoma State Academy needs to be at maximum capacity, running through 1,800 students per year, because there's going to be attrition. Even at the Oklahoma State Academy, you're going to have some people that are not going to qualify. They're going to be screened out. Then they are assigned to their facility, and you have another percentage of those controllers or developmentals who are not ever going to be certified, right? This job is certainly not for everyone. So you're going to have attrition even with the developmentals.
13: So if you look at the patterns that are most common as people come into the Oklahoma City School, how much and what kinds of prior education are you seeing that sort of you would consider to be factors for success?
14: Well, I mean, there's really three different pools of developmentals you can draw from. One would be military controllers. Then you have the students who've gone through a certified training institute, CTI school, with a degree in air traffic control. And then you have what we call off-the-street hires. So what we're looking for is we've been very clear with the agency. Where they come from is not overly important to us. What we can tell you is that we want people who want to do this job. We want qualified individuals who want to become air traffic controllers. Where they come from for us sitting as certified professional controllers who've been working for years, it makes no difference to us.
11: And Steve, just from a pure, you know, public relations, marketing support, what's NACA doing to try to, you know, promote the opportunities?
15: We're out there in all kinds of areas trying to promote. I mean, through social media, through publishing of the job vacancies that are there when the agency opens one up. We've done a lot of work also with Congress on attempting to have them pass legislation that gives the agency some guidance and on streamlining their process. And we were very successful with that in the recent FAA extension that was just passed. There was language inserted in there that streamlined the process for hiring. And that's a big deal for us, and it's a big deal for the National Airspace System and staffing it properly.
13: We're talking with Steve Widener and with Jim Ullman, both from the National Air Traffic Controllers Association, about the challenges of filling the pipeline for new air traffic controllers. What kinds of things are you doing this week at AirVenture to try to help get the word out and encourage folks to look with an open mind and a positive attitude about, yes, you too can be an air traffic controller?
14: Well, we started KidVenture. We start them young. We're trying to get them involved young, and KidVenture has been a huge success for us, as you guys know. It's been we start there. We have a lot of information available at the NACA booth. We have we have 20 or 25 air traffic controllers who are here on their off time, on their annual leave, on their vacation to answer questions. And we've had a slew of individuals coming who are CTI students who are asking about getting hired, young 15, 16-year-old individuals who come and ask about being hired. We tell them all about the profession, what an exciting profession it is, what a great career is, and how much it's really enjoyable for us to see these younger generation being involved in anything having to do with aviation. So we really, really enjoy talking to the younger groups and explain to them what our job's like, what the hours are like, how long the training is, where you might be assigned. It's pretty exciting discussions.
11: How do they apply? How do they get started?
14: USA Jobs is the only site that you can apply on.
11: So you create an account on USA Jobs and then search for air traffic controller.
14: That's correct. What we are hearing right now, there's not a bid for new students right now. What we're hearing is, with the recent passing of FAA reauthorization, that this should be coming out in the next couple of weeks. So something that's going to be happening very, very soon. And I encourage everyone who's interested to apply on that website.
13: Do you have a sense that there's like a pent-up demand of people who are waiting for the bid to open?
14: Absolutely.
13: Oh, yeah?
14: Especially the CTI graduates. There is a large number of those who, when they changed the rules for hiring a couple of years ago, and they no longer gave the CTI students the priority.
13: What does CTI mean?
14: I don't even know what the acronym is. They've trained at one of 22 FAA approved colleges and have a degree, either a 2 or 4 year degree at 22 of these universities, and that is it's a CTI
15: college training initiative.
14: Thank you very much.
11: I was going to say that CTI is just another TLA, right? A 3-letter acronym.
14: That's right. That's right. Acronym overload. Yeah, so in the recent reauthorization, there's a couple of things that they've done to streamline that. We had quite a few individuals who aged out, right? You have to be under 30 years old to be hired. A qualified CTI student now can be hired up to the age of 35. That's a big change, right? There are people out there. There's no doubt about it. Exactly how many, I'm not sure, but I think we have plenty of qualified candidates. The last bid that we had last year, 28,000 people. 28,000
13: people. For 1,800 spots.
14: That's exactly right.
13: Okay.
14: That's exactly right.
11: And talk to me about a person is selected, they go through training, they've approved, but do they get to work in the facility of their choice, or is that a competitive bidder situation?
14: Well, let me tell you the way it is right now. So when you're hired by the FAA, they put you in one track. Either you're going to be in the en route environment or you're going to be in the terminal environment, which would be your towers and your tracons. You then go to the Oklahoma City Academy for a course that lasts roughly 4 months. In the agency has a list of facilities that is assigned to each class. No one knows what they are. They rotate on a basis of each classroom is different. And whoever graduates highest out of that class gets to look at this list of facilities and pick which facility they want to go to. Now, there are certainly people that have to go to places they really don't want to. That's a fact. I tell them one thing. Go to that facility, get certified in that facility, and then worry about living where you want to live. It's a very, very important thing that we have to tell these, get certified.
11: And so what you're saying is once you get in and you get started, you have some opportunities to move about.
14: Absolutely. We've just recently entered into an agreement with the FAA working at the ability to move controllers from facility to facility. We've put in some benchmarks in the facility so we don't take too many from one and give to another. But especially in the terminal environment. In the in-route environment, you're generally, you may move to another center. A lot of people don't. In the terminal environment, you're hired at a lower level VFR facility, and your goal is to move up steadily from anywhere from an ATC-4 to an ATC-12 facility, start at a VFR tower, move to a mid-range tower, and eventually work at the high velocity facilities, high volume facilities. Yeah.
11: Steve, is there anything else you would like our audience to know?
15: Yeah. It's a great job. It's one of the best in the world. You'll enjoy every minute of it. It has its frustrations, but overall, you'll absolutely love it. It's a great career.
13: So go into detail about that. What is it that you really love about what it is that you're doing?
15: It's never the same every single day. It's something different. There's a unique challenge to it. You know, controllers will joke sometimes, yeah, I've seen this problem before. But the reality is it never gets old. You know, you experience something different every day. What, you know, it could be an emergency, it could be an unusual weather event, it could be anything like that. But it's always challenging, and the satisfaction that you get that you're helping people get safely from point A to point B as expeditiously as you can is a thrill like no other.
11: Thanks for being here, gentlemen. We've been speaking with Steve Widener and Jim Allman of the National Air Traffic Controllers Association. 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
16: Whether on the highway, the airways, or the information superhighway, you're listening to Squawk 1200. I'm Afterburner Al.
8: I'm Paul Prydecker. And Al, we've had a great day so far, and we've talked a lot about volunteerism and the support for volunteers and what EAA does. And our next guest has some more information for us.
16: And once again, I can say this hour, my old friend, Wally Parson, from my Chapter 22 days.
17: Yes.
16: Way back
17: when.
16: It's good
17: to see you. Good to see you.
16: Yeah, I think we talked. It's been about 9 years since we talked.
17: Son and Fun, 2011. Standing by a B-29.
16: Yeah.
17: Yep.
16: It's actually got a ride in that that week, so that was great. Couldn't believe my luck.
17: You were lucky because it had that flat tire, too, when we were down there.
16: Oh, no.
17: Yeah,
16: oh, no.
17: Yeah.
16: Okay, well, and on that, I will digress for just a short moment.
17: All right.
16: On that flight that I flew with Dorothy, who was the last surviving woman who was typed in the B-29 during World War II. And so she and another pilot would fly around and to show confidence in the airplane. Had some teething problems, engine fires, because they rushed it so fast.
17: Mm-hmm.
16: And so Paul Tibbetts sent these women around to the bases where they're training the male crews to say, you know, it's so easy, even a woman can fly it, is what she, that was her quote.
17: Matter of fact, Tibbetts personally trained her.
16: Mm-hmm.
17: He is with her. Yeah.
16: It was just a cool to be on the flight with her as well. But we have you are promising a flight to one lucky winner.
17: We are.
16: And what is that aircraft?
17: The aircraft's a PA-18R. It was donated by Patriot Aviation for the EAA Foundation raffle, the great 2021 raffle. And we're very fortunate. It's a beautiful aircraft. It's commemorating the 50th anniversary EAA. Painted, the paint job on it's spectacular. It's yellow and blue and has the EAA special anniversary, 50th anniversary paint job on it.
8: Can we see it somewhere on the field, Wally?
17: Yeah, it's on the east corner of the membership center We're right there. We have a kiosk there where you can purchase tickets. We're selling 4,000 tickets. That's the max. They're $100 a piece. And we're selling them up to August 1st. It'll be cut off is around noon. Then we will be drawing the winner at the membership center at about 3:30 on Sunday. So
16: the membership center, I think, is at the EAA Four Corners on Celebration Way. The main convention taxiway, as you walk in, before you get to all the big metal, and some small metal, too. There is what's called EAA Four Corners, and you'll see all four corners of that walkway has EAA pavilions, and their aircraft is there.
17: Yep. And I'll put a plug in for the Mustang raffle. They're right next to us. It's one-stop raffle right there at that spot.
16: So get to the EAA Four Corners and empty your pockets.
17: Yep.
8: So obviously there'll be a lucky individual who will go away with that. But this is to support all of EAA. I mean, the benefits of this.
17: The Foundation for Education, it empowers EAA to help with aviation enthusiasts and get opportunities for the members and people that are interested in aviation.
16: And I think one of the emblematic of that and a really great recent example is the fact the museum is expanding. I'm not in the budget meetings, but I think some of this money probably would help with this. Because that what they're doing with this museum expansion is to actually flight simulators and other educational infrastructure right here at headquarters.
17: And it's, again, we've seen the results of what EAA has done. And it's for the members and non-members, it's the place to come for aviation.
8: And Wally, do I understand correctly that the expansion to the museum, and as Al said, it's some simulators, it's for flight instruction, that will be open all year around, is that correct?
17: It'll be open year round, Paul.
8: Yeah, that's
17: great. Yep.
8: That's great. It's such an opportunity for people.
17: It is. It is. It's a stop that you want to be doing with your family or, kids. And I
16: won't put you on the hook for all the details. You can go to EAA.org, and they have plenty on the museum expansion. But your role is fundraising, and I'm sure some of those dollars will go to support the educational mission.
17: Yes, very much so.
8: So what's it been like to come back? And, we missed last year. We're back this year. This looks like a normal, if not more so, EAA experience this year.
17: The response of coming back and seeing it's like a big reunion again.
8: It's like we've missed our family, haven't we?
17: Yeah, exactly. And it just has sparked that enthusiasm again. And the crowd out here has been good numbers. I mean, it's been good. We had some weather yesterday, but after that went by, they just came in, and it's really been a good show.
8: I want to know more about the airplane.
17: Sure.
8: How did when you go through this process and you have a plane for this, what's your selection process? How do you evaluate what to bring in and make it happen?
17: There's the evaluation of the aircraft. I'm not really involved. It's at another level, but they're donated by companies or individuals to EAA, and then we go from there as far as setting up the raffle from there on their, aircraft.
8: I want one.
16: I know that he has passed on, but I just remember I don't remember his name, but
17: Ollie McGee.
16: Ollie, yes.
17: Yes.
16: The Barker. I mean, just
17: yes.
16: He just sat there, and every day he is out there just old school style of selling raffle tickets.
17: He had a Southern drawl. He's from the South, mm-hmm. and he had a classic Southern drawl. Bring the mamas and the papas and the brothers and the sisters and buy a ticket.
8: And he could talk all day.
17: And yeah. he could talk all day. And, you know, what was fantastic is, you know, when he did pass in 96, we recorded him and we put it to CD. And then we would play him, and he was here in spirit. We modified it to fit, you know, very basic. Mm-hmm. But people said, well, where's Ollie? Mm. And they loved it. You know, people just, he had little intros that people loved. And, you know, if you don't want it, you know, I'll buy it for you from a dollar. You know, just great stuff like that.
16: And you still have the chair?
17: The chair, that went away a few okay. years back. But, yeah. Yeah, it was an old lifeguard chair.
16: Lifeguard, yeah, because he's just up there. And did he have checkered pants? Again, there's some it seemed like he had a uniform that he was always wearing. Or am I just really projecting this stuff?
17: Yeah, I don't remember the uniform. But, yeah, I mean, we had, you know, a banner or something to mm-hmm. catch people's attention. Yeah. Mm-hmm.
8: So, Wally, there's still time to enter the sweepstakes. And do I go by a specific place to do it? Can I do it online, or is this an in-person sign-up?
17: You can get tickets at the museum, and you can purchase at the our kiosk at the member center. And there, like I said, we're only selling 4,000 at $100 a piece, and that'll, you know,
8: yeah.
17: It's a good start.
8: It's good odds.
17: Exponentially, yes. Yes. Very good odds. Yes.
8: Yeah.
16: So you don't have to be present to win, but how many have been present in the past when they've won?
17: That's a good question. I think there's been maybe four people, possibly. I'd have to look, but
8: it must be if somebody's not there, and that must be the happiest phone call somebody would receive.
17: It's yeah. you know, yeah. they're saying, is this a, you know,
8: yeah.
17: a joke or what? But I know the first Husky we sold, or it was the gentleman lived in Alaska, and we called, and his wife picked up, and I don't know if you remember, but we used to have the sweepstakes tickets in the magazine.
8: Yeah, sure.
16: Right, right.
17: She sent those tickets in, and he won. So we called. She picked up the phone. He was out in Alaska trout fishing. And the CEO of Husky was there, Avant. He says, I think I'll fly the plane up to him. He was so happy
16: wonderful.
17: that guy won.
8: Very good.
16: All right, so the raffle is still going on. Head over to EA Four Corners and check out the airplane. Wally, thanks very much for joining us.
17: Hey, thank you for having me today.
16: Nice to see you again.
17: Good seeing you.
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16: Thank you for joining us on Course Correction. It's the Saturday AirVenture of Saturday of. I should really look proofread what I'm writing here. It's a Saturday of AirVenture 2024. I'm Farid Guillot. As they said, it's going to be a hot one. And thanks to my producer, Jasmine, for joining me this hour. You have heard of the NASA form, the Aviation Safety Reporting System, but did you know it's also for drones? Ken Kranz is the Chief Technology Officer for Cognizant Technologies and is also part of the FAA Drone Safety Team. And he's here to tell us about how this emerging aviation sector needs safety reporting as well. Welcome, sir.
19: Well, thank you. Thanks for having me.
16: So it's interesting. You have this dual role. Not only are you involved in the technology, but you're also working with the FAA as far as, you know, it's not necessarily the wild, wild west, but it seems like it's emerging, and we're trying to keep up with it to keep it safe.
19: Yeah. It's we're past the wild, wild west part, and I think we're coming out of the barnstorming era.
16: Right.
19: And things are starting to settle down. Yeah. And it became apparent that we needed to do something. And this was going back to 2016 when the drone safety team started. And we needed to do something to try to capture what was going on out in the field and try to find out what the systemic problems were. And while it seems straightforward looking back, at the time it wasn't so clear, but eventually we found a path with the ASRS to log that information, to give people a place to log information and not have to worry about any kind of punitive damages or repercussions.
20: And we were talking a little bit beforehand about the difference in who's a drone pilot from the beginning of this industry and where it is now, and that trying to get the safety culture to keep up with that.
19: Right. Yeah, in the beginning, as the technology started to evolve, there were a lot of drone companies out there, or people who just, they put their shingle out and that's what they were doing day in and day out. And you would turn to companies like that and say, oh, I need you to do a tower scan, or I need you to, do a building inspection. And that's, I think we're going to, I hate to say this, but I think those kind of roles are going to be going away, except for maybe the very specialty type missions. I think now what we're seeing is companies bringing drones into the company and handing them to their employees and say, hey, this is, quote, another tool in the toolbox, and not going outside to the agencies like that, mostly because of cost. It was just too much overhead. But there are issues with that type of approach when it comes to just giving somebody a drone in the back of their car and use it when you need it. It doesn't go well. Proficiency-wise,
20: the aviation safety reporting system. Obviously, it in many ways it allows for people to report safety issues, either something they did or they see something. But I think, on a larger sense, it's for getting data, because this is the area where we don't have a big area of data to work from to improve safety.
19: Right, right, and that was. So originally when I joined the drone safety team, because of my engineering background, I was put in charge of the data side of it. There was no data. And that's really what drove us to the ASRS. And that's the hope, to get the data. That's, and have other things kind of, like ASAP, like the airlines have. We envision something like that down the road. But for right now, the ASRS is what we have. Do we have to take into account that is self-reported data, so you're going to get a certain kind of skewed data. And when I say skewed data, because don't forget there's that flip side to the ASRS where if you self-report, you get some protection, right? So
20: it's not complete, but you get a fair
19: complete.
20: Amount. Yeah.
19: Yes, it has to be. The bottom line is it has to be an accident, what you've done. You just didn't mean to do it. You can't purposely go out and say, look, I'm gonna bust the B because I got to do this mission. I want to get paid, and then I'll just fill out an ASR. It doesn't work that way, right? It has to be an accident. And even then, not that you're going to get off totally scot-free. I mean, there could be some, they want you to go take a course again. Or certainly in the crewed aviation world, that's kind of what comes out of it.
20: Yeah, depending on the company, there's always training afterwards.
19: Yes.
20: No matter what. You report, so it's there's the learning component needs to come along with that.
19: Yeah, so I'm also a FAST team member and a drone pro. So what I do recommend for drone pilots, which is the same thing I recommend for crewed pilots, which is if you've done something, yes, sure, go out and fill out an ASRS report so we get that data in there and you get the protection. Or if they tell you, if you're a crewed pilot and they tell you to write down a number, right? It's okay. I mean, people get very wonked out about that. Call the tower. All they really want to know is your name and some other information. Then don't talk. You don't have to talk about what happened. They just want the contact information. And then we always recommend you proactively, let's say it's stick with crewed. If you did something wrong in the traffic pattern, go out and take a wings course or two. Go sit down with the CFI. Have everything logged in your book. And then if the FAA does come knocking on the door, you show them what you've done. And most of the time, when the FAA sees that, it's same with, drone pilots. If they see you've done this kind of stuff, they're going to say, you're doing the right thing. Okay, let's move on with life. If they want to do more than that, you can always pull out the ASRS slip. But that really should be your last. Some people start off with that, That's yeah. not the way to go.
20: Because it's all about your approach, and a lot of times if your approach is that a safety way, a lot of times you're not making those mistakes in the first place. But yes. it does happen.
19: It
20: mistakes
19: does happen.
20: Do happen.
19: Man, I filled out some. I remember mm-hmm. taking off once, and I was told to turn left, and I turned right. There was a lot of chatter in the plane, and, you know, it happens. You know, we're humans, right? Mistakes happen, and, you know, it's not the end of the world. People get too wigged out sometimes about this stuff.
20: I can say in my professional life, I've filled out many.
19: Yeah.
20: And a lot of times it's just some of those reports were closed with it by your write-up. It looks like you have understood exactly what happened, and thank you for contributing to safety.
19: Yeah, and I would say for a vast majority of the reports that I have filled out, yes, you should do a very good job on the narrative. They want to know what goes on, but I always add in at the end what I feel the modification should be, right, for things like when it comes to heading type numbers that, you know, you might confuse. Maybe it needs to be turn 330, 330. Mm-hmm. Repeat it as a regular number and then, you know, that type of thing as opposed to the 030, you know, because yeah. there's a lot going on in a plane and it's easy to get those things mixed up. So always try to put forward what you think the best, you know, solution to the problem would be, and then let NASA decide
20: right.
19: ultimately what they do.
20: You're listening to EAA Radio.

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1: Vanessa, she does a fantastic job, by the way. The whole team does a fantastic job in not just going through the reports, but also making sure that your identity is, you know, is blotted out and there's no way for people to do a trace back. I think one of the biggest things that I'm seeing in the industry is a lot of the systems are disjoint. Let's just take DJI. They have their own software, and they have their bow tie approach. When you're flying near an airport, you have to go through all of that, make sure. And then we have LANC, and you go on to LANC, and you get approval where you're going to fly, and you kind of draw a polygram of where you're going to be flying on the computer. And then you're out in the field, and then you program your path. And I've already turned to, you know, the pilot in charge, because I typically will act as the safety officer on a tight mission, and the drone will be up flying, and I'll turn to them and say, I'll be honest with you, I can't guarantee that between what DJI says we're okay to fly in, what LANC said we're okay to fly in, and what we programmed are the same thing right now.
2: Yeah.
1: In other words, that we haven't extended, you know, past the boundaries. So I think that's the biggest problem, that we really need to get this stuff more integrated so that, you know, it all agrees, and that you don't find out that, well, yeah, I busted the airspace, you know, as far as the geo zone, even though I had a geo zone defined, it was too big. Yeah, you don't have feedback for that.
2: Is the, without people feeling like it's conspiratorial, does the FAA safety, because these drones, this technology has a lot of telemetry and logging of, you know, exactly what it does. How can the safety teams or NASA get a hold of that telemetry without, you know?
1: That's a great question. They do not want it. And it's
2: really,
1: in a way, it's a shame, but they don't want it because it's just, I think, too much personal identifying information.
2: Okay.
1: And that's, yeah, and that, so if you go back to 2016, back then, I was actually trying to go the whole telemetry route when we hooked up with the with Becky at NASA. And yeah, she made it clear it was just too much information. And NASA, they do a very good job. Like, for example, you know, they won't say, like, there was a 737 flying out of this particular airport in Texas, because then you'll be like, oh, yeah, that was Southwest, right? You know, they do a very good job of de-identifying that stuff.
2: Mm-hmm.
1: If you give them telemetry information with all of the details and lat longs and stuff like that, it would be next to impossible to take that out.
2: And you kind of hinted at that at the airlines. They their unions, the unions involved in all of the in harvesting. So a lot of times, if something happens in the airplane, you know, or certain things are always sent from the airplane to the company,
1: right?
2: And so a lot of times we'll get a phone call, but it's usually from the I can't remember the acronym, but it's a team that monitors this stuff. It's just say, hey, what happened here, you know? But there's already a system in place so that it doesn't, it gets de-identified,
1: right.
2: and there's no repercussions.
1: Yeah, we don't have that yet.
2: Yeah, and until, I suppose, until that is worked out.
1: Yeah, we'll talk about this in 10 years.
2: Yeah, we'll come back. Should we make an appointment?
1: Let's do it now.
2: Oh, Ken, thanks so much for joining us today. It was a really nice conversation about something really important. So any as far as reporting for drone pilots, your suggestions?
1: Report. When in doubt, report. Even when not in doubt, I was going to say, half of my reports, I've done nothing wrong. I've just looked at, like, for example, with the airspace, that's one of the reports I put in. I'm 99% sure I was perfectly fine. There wasn't something, I didn't need to report to protect myself. I reported that so NASA could look at it and determine if there's a systemic problem in the industry.
2: Ken Krantz is Chief Technology Officer
1: I fly
2: Technology
1: drones.
2: Officer. He flies drones. He's also part of the FAA drone safety team. Thanks for joining us. 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
4: 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I'm Wireless Mike.
5: I'm Paul Predecker.
4: And in this segment, we'll have Brett Steinle and Tom Flannery from NATCA. And apparently, you guys occasionally run into some disasters, and you have a whole disaster response team. So what does your disaster response team do?

0: We are the NACA Disaster Response Committee, and we help out controllers and their families in response to any natural disaster or man-made disaster that affects them, so we can get them back in the tower or the approach control, back to work, and then bring the airport back online and bring the community back online.
1: So you're kind of like a go team.
0: Pretty much, yeah.
1: And how do you yourself prepare for this?
0: So,
1: you know, to do a response. I mean, how do you know what's going to be needed?
0: Sure. So actually, my background is I have a degree in Homeland Security and Emergency Management. So I'm very very aware of that sort of thing. And so we prepare as a committee any sort of event that happens nationwide. We have a playbook that we operate off of, whether it's a hurricane or tornado. And we basically go off that and say, how can we help? And here's what we may need. Because obviously you need something different from a flood than you would a wildfire or maybe you would from an earthquake.
1: So, Brett, before we went on the air, you talked a little bit about the situation in Asheville, North Carolina. Give us a little summary of that.
2: Sure. Asheville's obviously not a hotbed for natural disasters historically.
1: Yeah.
2: And in that situation with, the amount of rainfall they got and the flooding, that airport, 36 hours after the rain stopped, became the busiest airport in the United States. Because of the response, helicopters, supplies, etc. In order for the controllers to be able to do their job, they needed to be able to get to work. Those 20 controllers or so had the same impacts as the whole community in Asheville. Flooded basements, no electricity, no gas in their cars, no formula for their babies, no diapers, etc., etc. There's nothing local to do. You can't get any of these resources locally. So they have to be brought in. Within the first 36 hours, we had over a dozen generators, 10,000 pounds of non-perishables, Starlinks, sat phones, 500 gallons of fuel was on its way up from Charlotte, all for the controllers, so that they were showers, portable hot showers. I mean, you don't think about things like this, but... And that way they could come to work with their mindset ready to work. They were already going from a DEPCON level 1 to a DEPCON level 5. They were working conditions that were unprecedented for them. We want them to be at their best. So our job is to try and take some of that pressure off of them. We do all that generally by flying these supplies
1: sure.
2: in because you couldn't drive in. And so pilots are a huge asset to us.
1: As, you know, as a pilot, of course, I think I know everything, but but I have never heard about this. Is this something that's been in existence for a long time?
0: So NACA founded the program in 1992.
1: Okay.
0: We've been internally mostly since then. Since 2015, 2016 is when we actually went external and started asking for more pilots, looking for more people beyond NACA.
1: How does that work?
0: So we are self-funded by the air traffic controllers. People give money out of their paychecks to help us, which basically creates a fund, the Disaster Response Fund or Disaster Relief Fund, which then funds our purchase of supplies and donations, et cetera. From that now, we reach out to pilots and say, hey, we want you to come fly with us. During an event, like a hurricane, we may hit an area, say, hey, we need pilots from North Carolina, South Carolina, Georgia. And that would basically come under our volunteer list. We say, hey, we need pilots who can fly these supplies. Who's available? And then from there, we say, okay, let's schedule some flights.
3: What kind of planes are these people volunteering and using?
0: We see everything. I mean, I personally own a Comanche, so I load my Comanche up with 1,000 pounds of supplies, bring it wherever we need to do. We've seen the same from 172s all the way up to, we've had 206s and 210s as well. So during some events like Puerto Rico, which we also responded to, we had to use business jets. So we lean on our business jet friends and say, hey, let's use your business jet here for this.
1: I'm assuming there's some screening about
0: there is,
1: with this.
0: Absolutely.
1: And training and things like this. So are you training them about the process as much as you're, looking at their, flying history and qualifications?
0: So we work with our partners at Operation Airdrop and other groups like Airbridge, and we use a lot of the times their pilots because they've already been trained. And that's really one of the best things is they do the training for us and say, here's what you need to do, here's what you need to be aware of. Because everything's different, obviously. You're flying into a disaster area. So we work with them a lot. And with them, with their training and their processes, it kind of vets a lot of the stuff for us.
3: And so if a pilot wanted to help and volunteer, who would they talk to, the Operation Airdrop?
0: They can talk to them, because we'll reach out to them during an event as well. Or they can talk to us directly. Either one's fine. NACA DRC.
2: I'll be speaking 4 times a day at the NACA booth about this. And we're giving pilots an opportunity through a QR code to sign up to be a volunteer with our organization. And so, or, I mean, they don't have to be there for one of the presentations. They, anytime during the day, stop by. We'll give them the QR code. They can sign up.
1: What's your goal in terms of how many you're trying to recruit?
0: So we started this event, I think, like 20 pilots nationwide for our own, you know, the own private group here. I think we were trying to hit 100 by the end of the group.
3: How are you doing right now?
0: I think we got 25 yesterday, right?
2: Wow. Well, we're up to about 70 right
3: 70,
2: now.
3: Yeah. All right.
2: So we'd like to punch through 100 easily. So
3: midweek, and you know,
1: it's not bad.
3: I think you're going to make it.
2: If
3: only you could find somewhere to tell people about this.
2: In addition to that, while we're up there, since we are pretty much self-funded, we are doing a couple small fundraisers as well. NACA is doing a silent auction for tower tours of Oshkosh. So there's not something you get every day. So right now we're doing a silent auction for tours Saturday at 4 p.m. The auction ends at noon. So it's a silent auction. You get some swag and some cool stuff, but you get a tower tour. And there's some other items up there as well. But all those proceeds will benefit our committee as well.
3: Where is this sign up for if I want to bid on said tower tour?
2: At the NACA booth.
0: Yeah, just north of the tower at the NACA tent.
2: Yep.
1: So what I'm thinking about, you know, disaster response. So we've got floods. We have wildfires. What else falls into this category?
0: So we handle everything from as far as a single one-off, like your house burns down, all the way up to the earthquakes, the floods, the blizzards, etc. I mean, it doesn't matter whether it's a big event or small event, but you got to think about across the country. We have facilities all the way over in Guam, which have to deal with typhoons, all the way over to Puerto Rico. So it's the whole United States, Alaska, Hawaii, Guam, and Puerto Rico that we respond to and kind of work with.
1: So I'm picturing a group of pilots who are available and on the ready, and they're living in different parts of the country. There must be somebody coordinating how this is all coming together.
0: Yep, you're looking at them.
1: Okay. So you're like a dispatcher, a scheduler, kind of...
0: We'll be arranging ground supplies at the same time where we're trying to arrange flights, get the supplies in one place, have it picked up by volunteers who then move it to an airport, have it loaded onto an airplane for somebody, and they can move it wherever it needs to go.
3: And I would assume you have multiple places already pre-staged around the country you have stuff, meals ready to eat or whatever it be.
0: Yeah, we have about $75,000 in supplies out there, generators, dehumidifiers, some of the big stuff that we need on a last-minute notice. We can grab it.
1: Are you supported through donations and things for things like that?
0: Yes.
1: Your supplies?
0: Yeah. It's all supported through the Controller's Fund for disaster relief and disaster response. And that basically helps us fund these different items, as well as give direct if we need financial support to a person that maybe lost their home. You know, we can put them up in a hotel temporarily as well.
3: So none of this is funded by the government at all?
0: Correct.
3: Why not? I mean, why should you? I mean, you guys are mission critical for keeping the airspace running in the country.
0: That's definitely how we see it. So we that's why we feel that we want to get the people back in the tower as fast as possible, make them good at home, and then go to work and help move airplanes.
2: Absolutely. The probably the strangest response we've had to do was Christmas Eve in Buffalo. We had a bunch of controllers that were stranded in the tower in Buffalo, of all places, believe it or not. I mean, they're used to snow, but they were stranded. And we were reaching out to local groups like snowmobile clubs. And so we're not just airplanes, to try to extract them from the facility. So aviation is definitely our bread and butter, but any means necessary.
1: And I guess with any operation like this, after you're done, is there some debrief? What did we learn? What could we do better? How did it go? So you kind of do some review of, how we can...
0: One of the things we learned from Asheville, which was in a bowl in the mountains, they had no cell service, so none of their families knew they were okay. And so the first thing we did was brought them Starlinks, and they actually could call their family and friends, and we brought one to the tower so they could call out to their family friends without work, and talk to them on breaks. And so that way they could actually communicate with people, because they hadn't talked to anybody for almost 3-4 days.
3: Wow.
0: And so that's a huge... I mean, think about how long that would be for you if your family's out there like that. And so that's one thing we learned that way. And also then it lets us to communicate with those airplanes on the ground, too. So when they land at Asheville, we say, okay, you're on the ground. We'll get you back out.
1: In your normal life, are you an air traffic controller in the facility?
0: Yes, we are.
1: Okay. And you as well.
2: Yes, retired. I recently retired.
1: Good for you.
3: And so all of this work is just volunteer on the side in addition to your normal job.
0: Yep, exactly right.
2: And we'd be remiss if we didn't say there's a committee of eight of us now, yes. I believe. So it's a it takes a village kind of mentality.
1: Well, there's very few things in aviation that are not a team effort. I mean, even if a pilot thinks he's single pilot, he's not. You know, there's a team out in the system somewhere, right?
2: Yeah.
3: If you're smart enough to reach out to them.
1: Well, yes.
3: Yes.
1: That's correct.
3: More than once, I've run into student pilots and, you know, private pilots, and like, I don't want to talk to those controllers. They're scary. Yeah. And it's like, no.
1: It's the biggest myth, isn't it?
0: Yes.
1: You know, how to break down. Help. Yeah.
3: Yeah, and you know, it's just ask a question, and if you don't understand something, the thing I've heard from controllers most of it all is, ask us. We're happy to help you, and we'd rather repeat it six times than you do something we're not expecting you to do. Now, if I'm wrong on that, please correct me.
0: No, you're absolutely right. As a controller, if you're confused, you have some questions, ask me in plain language. Hey, I don't understand. Can you help me out? And we'll definitely stop and, hey, let's help you.
1: Yeah, you guys do such an important job for the industry, and I hope you get all the credit you deserve, because both of us have been in the system for a long time, and the controllers are great.
3: All right. Well, we've been speaking with Brett Steinle and Tom Flannery from NAFCA Disaster Response, and I will encourage everybody, go sign up for the tower tour and make a bid, because I still haven't gotten in the tower, and I've been here 20-some years. So good luck to everybody. And you're listening to EAA Radio.
4: Here's an interview from 2012.
5: Now, who do we have with us now?
6: We have Patrick Hutchins from Tora, Tora, Tora.
5: Yes, and what's the old joke? Toro, Toro, Toro, lawnmower gone wild?
6: Yeah.
7: Part of the lawn mowing team.
5: That's right. Never heard that one, have you?
6: Not much at all. So you guys are celebrating the 40th anniversary of the recreation of the Pearl Harbor attack.
7: Well, it's 40 years of the air show act, Tora, Tora, Tora. Yep.
6: You guys got to be one of the longest running air show acts out there.
7: It is. Started in 1972. First show was flown in Galveston, Texas. So.
6: How many aircraft do you have in your in Tora, Tora, Tora?
7: We have 11 airplanes in the group, so we can always find eight. We do a show with eight. So
6: you do a show with eight. How many do you have here?
7: We have eight here.
6: Okay. I was over at the Warbirds area yesterday, and I'm looking at all of the aircraft, and I'm thinking, whoa, that's a lot of planes.
5: Are any of the aircraft you use now part of, were they used in the original 1972 air show?
7: Yes. Yes, all of them.
5: Okay, so they're all the original aircraft.
7: They're
5: still.
7: All the original aircraft, and they were all built by 20th Century Fox to make the movie Tora, Tora, Tora, which came out in 1970 is when that movie came out.
5: Well, you just ask them, hey, what are you going to do with these when you're done with the movie?
7: Actually, they started putting them up for sale. They built about 30 Japanese airplanes out of T-6s and BT-13s, and one gentleman by the name of Gerald Weeks out of Memphis, Tennessee, bought seven of them and donated them to the Confederate Air Force in Harlingen, Texas. And they sat on the ramp for about a year. All the tires were flat. They were baking out in the sun. And a group of crop dusters from the Houston area said, we'll take them. The CAF really wasn't interested in them because they weren't authentic. And so the guys from Houston took them, and they put this air show act together, and now it's been running 40 years.
5: And now it's back to the Commemorative Air Force.
7: And we're Commemorative Air Force now. And the very first Tora lead is the father of one of our pilots that's flying with us. There's three of us second-generation pilots flying in the group.
5: I was going to say, you look way too young to have been part of the original act.
7: That's right, I was. I was 10 in 1970 when the movie came out.
6: Well, these airplanes have all been modified. Do the modifications that have been done to the aircraft affect maintenance in any way?
7: Only by putting them in the experimental category.
6: Other than that, it's pretty much, if you're maintaining a T-6 that's or a BT-13, that's pretty much the same with your aircraft?
7: That's
6: then?
7: It. Get a lot of parts from Lance Aircraft in Dallas, Texas. They have all the T-6 parts, and so it's a basic T-6.
6: Well, over the years, obviously, these airplanes have been well used. Have you had any, or I shouldn't say any, but have you had many unexpected problems with them?
7: Nope, not really. We run those engines for 11 or 1,200 hours, and then we swap them out. We use Covington Aircraft in Oklahoma to rebuild our engines, and we all maintain the airplanes ourselves. We have a few A&Ps in our group. Some of our pilots are A&Ps, so they sign off on everything.
5: What kind of a reaction do you get when you fly into an airport? Like, I'm assuming you ferry these aircraft. So you've got fuel stops, and they may not know you're coming or who you are. All of a sudden, they see these Japanese World War II airplanes coming in. They don't know what's going on. What kind of a reaction do you get?
7: I tell people that one of the funnest things about doing this is taking the airplanes cross-country. We do stop in some small towns. We're looking for good fuel prices. We're always at the self-serve pump. But as a flight of eight comes over a little town and we land, we break and land, Here comes half the town. And sometime the newspaper or the radio people will come out. And so sometime we spend a little more time than we planned at that fuel stop just talking to folks. And they want to take pictures and they ask questions. And the main question, as you can imagine, that we always get asked is, are these really Japanese airplanes?
5: Have you run across any Japanese veterans that have come out to see the airplanes?
7: Just at some shows, hardly ever at a fuel stop that I can remember.
6: I was going to say, what kind of planning does it take to put on a Tora show?
7: Not a whole lot, because we do the same thing every single time. We have some ground references. Not going to talk too much about it. It's kind of a trade secret, but when you see the act, it looks like chaos. There's airplanes going in all directions. There's the dynamite, all the pyrotechnics, but it's very choreographed and it's the same routine every single time. But as far as logistics, you got 8 pilots, 8 airplanes, about 10 to 15 people out on the pyro field, and then our narrator. And so we have to bring these people in to whatever show site. Of course, we take the airplanes. They'll either airline or drive to the location and get the dynamite shipped in, and it all comes together thanks to all volunteers, because everybody is a volunteer in the organization.
6: It's a regular traveling road show then.
7: It is.
6: Now, while you're actually out there doing the act, the one thing that I've always marveled at is you keep all the airplanes apart, but yet they appear to be close together on the passes. Are you doing communication over the radio, or does everybody automatically know where they're going to be at a certain time?
7: Yeah, not a word is said on the radio the entire time we're flying. There's a 5-minute call by Tora lead and a 3-minute call by Tora lead, and there's not another sound on the radio until pyro says, "We're out of bombs and bullets," and you'll hear Tora lead say, "Tora, break it off," and that's when we quit the routine. When you see the opposing passes, always a zero and a Kate opposing, they're 250 feet horizontally separated.
6: So in other words, one pilot's lining up on one edge of the runway, and the other pilot is lining up on something completely different, a good distance apart.
7: We actually lay some blue tarps out on the grass. Big 10 by 12 blue tarps.
5: There goes all the secrets.
7: There's our trade secret, folks.
6: But it's a good secret because, you know, from the 500-foot line, you can't tell that you're 250 foot apart. It looks like you're just going to brush wingtips as they go by.
7: We have a fighter running the 500-foot line, and at 750 feet or where the Kates are running, and at 1,000 feet or where the Zeros are in their pattern. So that is our lateral safety separation.
5: How many years have you been flying the act?
7: This is my 10th season with Tora. My father retired last year after 35 years with Tora.
6: Wow.
5: Yeah, that's a long legacy.
6: That's a lot of air show flying.
5: Yeah. How many? You've been doing it for 10 years, and your dad still says, "Tighten that up out there. You're getting sloppy."
7: That's what he says. Tighten it up.
6: I was going to say, and I just completely derailed my train of thought. No, how many shows do you guys do a year?
7: 12 to 14, because we all have real jobs, so that takes all of my vacation from work is to do these
5: air
7: shows.
5: Oh, Mom loves that.
6: But it sounds... It sounds interesting. What was the best day you ever had with Tora, Tora, Tora?
7: It's hard to really nail one down. Best day. It's hard to nail one down.
6: Now, one other question. Do you guys ever give media rides?
7: Yes. Yes, we do. Uh-oh. And that is always set up by the air show.
6: Okay.
5: Darn it. I don't know who to talk. We don't know who to talk to.
7: Because they're normally buying the gas.
5: Right.
6: There you go.
5: Well,
6: I'll tell you, I've seen...
5: Wait, here's $20 for gas. Can I ride in the back?
6: Hey, he'll offer 20. I'll give you 50.
7: Okay.
6: Cash.
5: There you go.
6: I was going to say, and once again, I got derailed here. Tora, Tora, Tora is a great demonstration. I've seen it a couple of times. How does the public take it? How much do they like it?
7: They like it, and thanks to our narration, they understand why we're doing it. It is a living history lesson. Not sure how much of this stuff they teach in school anymore. It's really not politically correct to talk about how the Japanese attacked the United States back in 1941. So it's a living history lesson. Our narrator also dedicates our act to all the active military and veterans. So by the time they hear the narration, they understand what we're about.
5: Well, I'm sure you get veterans that come up to you all the time. I mean, I'm sure you've had Pearl Harbor survivors come up to you.
7: Yes. Yes, we have. They're getting fewer and fewer, obviously, but we have a lot of people come up and thank us for just keeping the memory alive. We have to remember December 7th. We have to always remember 9/11. We have to stay vigilant and can't get complacent, so we have to remember that history.
6: Definitely.
5: I agree. That means he's got real guns in that T-6.
6: Oh, that's got to be fun.
7: They're real fake guns.
5: Yeah, real fake guns.
6: Well, have you ever thought about putting propane guns on the airplanes?
7: The CAF owns these airplanes. They own them. We sponsor them. They're in our care and custody, and they have a rule about no propane. There are a few privately owned Japanese movie airplanes that do have the propane guns, but the CAF just doesn't want propane in their airplane, so we respect that and follow that rule.
5: Sounds like a good one to me.
6: It's a good call.
5: Well, I want to thank you for joining us, and will you be performing this afternoon?
7: No. We're performing Friday and Saturday, basically at the end of the air show and at the beginning of the Warbird section of Friday and Saturday.
6: You're going to have a lot of kaboomage out there, right?
7: About 80 explosions in our eight-minute act.
6: Oh,
5: that's a pretty good ratio.
6: Gotta love it.
5: One per minute, huh?
6: That's great.
5: All right. Thank you for joining us.
6: Don't forget, ladies and gentlemen, to see Tora, Tora, Tora tomorrow and Saturday. And I'm, who am I this morning? I'm Fast Eddie.
5: I don't know who you are either.
6: Stuck too many
5: gears. But you're not sleeping in my trailer again.
6: Nope, absolutely not. Maybe I should stand out in front of the lightning and hope I get hit, you know?
5: No. I'm not cleaning that up.
6: Anyway, I'm Fast Eddie.
5: And I'm Digital Dave.
6: And you're listening to EAA Radio.
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9: /11:18, welcome back to Course Correction. I'm Fareed Guillot. Still to come this hour, finding ways to increase opportunities in STEM fields for women. And we'll conclude our week here on Course Correction with Congressman Sam Graves of Missouri. In studio with us now is Stephanie Day, a flight attendant for a legacy regional carrier in the Pacific Northwest. She is here at AirVenture this year because she loves airplanes and was a panelist yesterday during a forum on pilot mental health, sponsored by the Pilot Mental Health Campaign. How are you?
10: I'm great. Thanks, Fareed.
9: Yeah,
10: thanks for having me.
9: I'm so glad you're here. So you have been a flight attendant for over 20 years, almost over 25 years, I believe.
10: 26 years,
9: yes.
10: Yeah.
9: But that wasn't always your plan. You wanted to be up front.
10: Yes, I have always wanted to be on the other side of the of the door in the flight deck, and that started as a young girl, as my grandparents took us to air shows, and I just really never got the message that I could be a pilot. my grandpa would always say, when you're, you know, when you're 21, you can be a flight attendant. And that's kind of the path that I took. But I really did always have a passion to be in the flight deck.
9: You, and I think during your talk yesterday, you mentioned that at the time, you didn't really, there wasn't the atmosphere out there where that was an option.
10: Right. Yes.
9: At least you didn't feel like there weren't people encouraging that way.
10: No, there wasn't. And I actually did, I did take a ground school course when I was, I think I was a senior in high school, and it was, you know, at my local airport. And it was the most boring thing I had ever done. And I kind of, at that point too, I was like, okay, maybe this isn't for me, because, you know, it's just not very interesting. And, you know, like, who really enjoys the ground school portion of flying? It's something that we have to kind of get through to get to the other part. But
9: to tell you the truth, flight attendants know a lot more than pilots. You know this.
10: we definitely, you know, we know more than we think we know.
9: Yeah. And I will always say this: flight attendants are there for your safety. They are not there for to wait on you hand and foot. There's a safety.
10: Right.
9: It's a safety role.
10: Yes, we are safety professionals first and foremost. Customer service comes second.
9: Yeah, and I wish more people would look at that through that lens so they don't be so rude. But enough about that. Let's talk a little bit about your journey to try to get to the flight deck. And you had a few hiccups along the way.
10: Yeah, I think as a flight attendant, we are not restricted by a medical certificate. And so I sought healthcare throughout my life. I have had mental health experience challenges. I've dealt with anxiety, depression. I am sober. I'm in recovery now. I've been sober for 8 years. And through all of that, I piled on a few diagnoses over the years. And so in 2015, when I really decided to start flight training and start working towards the other side, I realized that if I was going to be honest on my medical, that I wouldn't get a medical. As I got closer to soloing, I just I got more and more scared, and I stopped. I was you know, really only about 8 hours into flying at that point, but and going through ground school, but just kind of froze in fear and really kind of got depressed for about a year, because thinking that I had ruined my chances of pursuing my dream.
9: And you persevered through a lot of this, though. Listening to your story about, one, getting the medical, then getting clean and all of this, and then dueling with the FAA some about, you know, especially that diagnosis that probably wasn't even true, because
10: yes.
9: I don't want to talk over you, but in the mental health world, there's these diagnoses that come and go depending on who you visit sometimes, and they may or may not be true. They're just trying to find a way to fix you, and sometimes it doesn't always work. Unfortunately, the FAA, paper trail.
10: Yes, right. One of the diagnoses I was given was a bipolar 2 diagnosis, which was not an accurate diagnosis, but it has been that diagnosis that has really prevented my success in receiving a special issuance. I have resubmitted in February. I did talk to the FAA yesterday, and I believe I will be successful in getting the special issuance this time around. But what I really did want to talk about is the process, as difficult as it has been the catalyst for my health, for my growth. And I am a much better person today because of going through this process and having to really jump through all the hoops that I've had to jump through. It's made me stronger. It's made me more courageous. And I've been able to help a lot of people because of going through this process.
9: I'll just quickly tell my own story, and that is I had to stop flying for about 30 months to get approved to fly with SSRI. So I second what you just said about the journey that your own health takes when you go through this process. And that is, one, you take care of yourself, you feel empowered, and then you want to help other people. And I know that you've helped a lot of people.
10: Yeah, and for me specifically, as someone in recovery, having a medical certificate is a really good carrot. Although I'm not sober today because of a medical certificate, it has, at a time when you don't really want to be sober, it gives you a reason to get over that hurdle and have some motivation to reach towards. And today I'm sober for myself, but
9: and you're going to get the benefits of an aviation career too.
10: That's right, exactly.
9: I totally believe that this is going to happen for you. Talk a little bit about, so one of those things that you did to improve yourself is within your airline, you're a peer support counselor.
10: Yes. So I'm a AFA EAP rep for the Flight Attendant Union, and I help other flight attendants who are struggling, going through challenges, to help them get into treatment for substance dependence, substance abuse. And it is really one of the most rewarding things I have ever done.
9: And one thing I noticed in talking with you is that you have already inspired your daughter to pursue this as well. So that's pretty amazing.
10: Yes. Time will tell what her journey looks like, but she says she will make different choices. And she is, she's an aspiring pilot to be.
9: And how many times have you been at AirVenture?
10: This is our fourth time.
9: Wonderful, wonderful. Yeah. So, this almost can be a healing journey in the sense that there are so many people here that you could just talk to and be supportive of, and you have been one of the kind of the stalwarts on the pilot mental health campaign as well.
10: Yes, I think it's really important while you're in this. In this journey, while you're waiting for your special assurance and working through the process, that you actually get involved in aviation. It can feel very isolating. You can feel very alone, but you're not. You are not alone. And the more that you are willing to step out and speak about your journey, the more others will come towards you. And you can be a benefit to others and to yourself as well.
9: What else would you like people to know that kind of relates to what to do while you're waiting for that special issuance and some of the other things that would help them as they try to deal with maybe a setback like this?
10: Well, I think, again, it is finding your tribe. This journey can feel very isolating. There's a lot of stigma, and you feel very punished in having to go through all the hoops that is required by the FAA. I know for me, until I found others going through the process, I felt like I was the only one. And then once I started meeting other people, I realized that this is the process and I'm just another person going through it. But it can just feel really necessary to have that connection and encourage each other through it, because you will get through it. There are very few people that actually are 100% denied. It just takes a lot of persistence, a lot of patience, and a lot of compassion for yourself and others.
9: And in talking with the FAA, we've found out that things are changing, and
10: yes.
9: It's sometimes slow, but there has been some real movement in the last couple of years.
10: There's been a lot of movement. There's been a lot of critical incidents that have mm-hmm. happened recently to
9: some more compassion,
10: catalyze
9: maybe?
10: It. I think compassion and also speaking out, being vocal, because we can't be silent about this anymore. Change is coming, but we need to ask for it.
9: Stephanie, thanks for joining us.
10: Thank you, Fareed.
9: Stephanie Day is a flight attendant, peer support counselor, and pilot mental health advocate. Up next, increasing opportunities for women in STEM fields. 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
3: Welcome to EAA Radio. I'm Wireless Mike.
1: Paul Pridecker.
3: And in this segment, we are joined with Michael Krackmull. Did I get that right?
12: Mikkel, but close.
3: Mikkel.
1: You have to put the accent on the right syllable.
3: Yeah, yes. Anyway, you're here with the Pilot Mental Health Campaign, and you're a pilot. You work for an airline, and apparently we have women pilots in 2026, and sometimes there's maternal issues involved.
1: It's actually 2025.
3: 2025. Math is
1: but
3: hard.
1: Your future thinking, you've
3: right,
1: always been that
3: right,
1: way.
3: Right, right.
1: Yeah.
12: I'm sure there will be problems in 2026 as well, so
3: yes,
12: we've got it
3: yes.
12: covered.
3: People still might be pregnant next year.
12: Yes, exactly. Yes. Well, thank you for having me. I volunteer with the Pilot Mental Health Campaign, which is a grassroots organization dedicated to modernizing the air medical process and hopefully bringing the stigma out of seeking mental health for pilots and air traffic controllers in an effort to make aviation safer for everyone.
1: And this topic has been in the news for some amount of time, dealing with pilot mental health, airman certification, all those things. There's the Pilot Mental Health ARC that was recently released. Do you feel like there's some progress being made?
12: I hope so. So, the Aviation Rulemaking Committee that you were talking about in 2024 had some amazing suggestions. They brought some amazing people onto that committee. Mm-hmm. And one of the things that PMHC is doing is trying to get the Mental Health and Aviation Act passed. That's actually out of committee, so it will be heading for a vote soon. We're really, really excited to get this bill to the floor as fast as we've been able to. It's been incredible. I actually got to go to D.C. with the group a few months ago. We talked to over 70 Senate and House offices to get co-sponsors and to talk to members of Congress about the bill. We now are up to, I believe, 35 co-signers on the bill. One of the things that bill would do is instead of saying that the FAA should implement the suggestions of the ARC, it would change that bill to say that they shall implement that. And I think
1: and
12: that would
1: that
12: be...
1: That does have more meaning.
12: It does have more meaning, exactly. Because right now the FAA is like, oh yeah, we could take a look at that, but they're not actually compelled to do any of that. So
3: the FAA is very, very careful, and they really like using shall a lot when they're telling other people what to do, but apparently they don't like it so much when they're being told what to do.
12: Not so much.
1: We've heard from two of your colleagues earlier this week, and you're interested in maternal mental health.
12: Yes.
1: So give us a little summary of that.
12: So roughly, the stats aren't 100% clear just because it's I'm mostly focused on postpartum depression and postpartum anxiety.
1: Sure.
12: And this is something that's different from like the baby blues, which is caused by like a hormonal crash after you give birth. This is more severe anxiety, depression, inability to function. It can range in severity. It can go all the way from just not being able to function in your day-to-day life to causing suicidal ideation.
1: Mm-hmm.
12: 10 to 20% of all people that give birth are going to have postpartum depression or postpartum anxiety. And it's not just people that give birth, it's also their partners too. So, you know, I have a 5.5-year-old at home just because I was at risk for PPD. Didn't mean my husband wasn't at risk, you know what I mean? So I think it's an important issue because even if your spouse isn't a pilot, you're at risk.
1: Sure.
12: Just because they don't quite know how that works yet. They're just starting to do some studies on that, but it's fascinating that it can affect both members of the group.
1: And we know that the medical certification process can possess some roadblocks in it. Is that the case today?
12: It is, absolutely. So in the general population, half of all women that have postpartum depression and postpartum anxiety symptoms don't seek treatment. So we have to assume it's at least 50% for the pilot community. I've personally talked to several women just this week, just the few hours that I worked the PMHC group booth, in Hangar B, that said, I definitely should have been on medication, but I didn't want to risk my medical. So I just...
1: I just tried
12: to soldier on and suffer through. So currently, we're just trying. That's part of what the pilot mental health campaign is trying to accomplish, is to reduce that stigma around seeking treatment. But one of the things we have to do to reduce that stigma is to also reduce the barriers to keeping and getting your medical back once you've been on a medication. And that's the really hard part right now.
1: So you seem well organized, and we enjoyed the conversations that we've had. Do you connect with other groups to help this effort? For example, the various pilot unions.
12: Yes, we they're working with ALPA has been posting quite a bit lately, especially last month for Mental Health Awareness Month. They were they've been very helpful posting for everything. We have a bunch of committees, and we work with other groups as well. Through like the different committees that we're in. So we're trying to get involved. I mean, the organization's only 2 years old, and we already are just blossoming, so to speak, on our membership and our involvement. So as time goes on, we hope to get involved with a lot of organizations.
1: Mikkel, when you look into the future, whatever time frame that might be, what would success look like to you?
12: So right now, if you're a person who goes to the doctor and says, look, I need help. Like, I'm not functioning well after having my kid. I need to go on medication. You are basically stuck for 2 years. If you have been off medication for 2 years, that's a condition that AME can issue a medical for. So you could just go to your AME with your documentation and say, okay, I was on medication for a few months. I've been off of it for more than 2 years. I feel great. And they can issue your medical right there. If you're still on medication or you have taken medication within the last 2 years, then you're going into the deferral process, which a lot of people are really familiar with. And that in itself can take years and a lot of money to get your medical back.
3: And Mental Health Campaign, I'm assuming they have lots of resources on how you go about doing this. And are the unions also helping out with some of this processes?
12: They are. I guess one of the downsides to having like a maternal issue, like a PPD or PPA, is like sometimes the unions aren't entirely prepared for it. So we're trying to work on that. There are a lot of great women in ALPA now and great men in ALPA like working. That's just what I have personal experience with because I'm an ALPA member. That we're working into while making the union more inclusive, you can get more help for more people, basically. So that's one of the missions is to help people with guidance.
1: I would also imagine, in an ideal world, that your airline, whoever that might be, is sympathetic to some of this as well. Do you find that to be the case, or we're not there yet?
12: I don't... Yes, in a way, yes, the culture for most airlines, I mean, everyone wants their pilots to be safe. I mean, if you're flying, you know, a Piper Cub to, you know, an A350, you know, we want pilots to be safe. We want them to be able to fill out that I'm safe checklist and not have to lie to themselves and other people.
1: Sure.
12: That's the main thing. You know, we want you to be able to, you know, even if you're having just a minor mental health issue that might not even require medication. I mean, that sort of stress and loss of sleep that can cause you to be fatigued, that can raise your risk while you're in the flight deck. So we're hoping that by reducing the stigma towards seeking treatment and also bringing the FAA more into the 21st century when dealing with mental health, that we're going to make everyone safer, not just ourselves as pilots, but our family members that are riding on airplanes and our air traffic controllers who are controlling our airplanes, as well as the people that sit behind us in the airplane.
3: And we've been talking a lot in terms of professional pilots, as we kind of all fall into that category. But there's also a lot of private pilots who also have these same things. And there's the Pilot Mental Health Campaign, obviously, and they're going to help anybody. But are there any other organizations for the private pilot side, or the fun flyers who happen to be having kids?
12: For sure. So I so one of the resources that I point people to a lot is AOPA has a great medical service that you can use that is equivalent to like one of the union like Alba Air Medical or something like that. So AOPA is a great, and then on the PMHC website, which is PMHC.org, we also have a lot of we have resources on there, and you can always we have the 988 phone number as well. If you or a loved one are dealing in crisis, that's a great resource.
3: And I'm sorry, the 988 phone number.
12: That's like the suicide hotline.
3: Yeah. Okay.
12: Yes.
3: All right. And you know, you're here all week.
12: I've been here for a week.
3: You've been so, already.
12: So personally, yes, we flew in Thursday afternoon, and we are going to pack up today and head home. We're a little tired of the tent, but PMHC will be here all week. We're in Hangar B, on the south side, the southernmost wall of the Hangar B.
1: Well, we've had conversations, like I said, with some of your colleagues, and all of you are doing such great work. It's raising awareness. It's educating. I mean, it's a big task to kind of work through all of this, but it's a needed task because we need to get a system that gets you to yes.
3: That actually accommodates real-world problems that
12: absolutely.
3: We've been sweeping under the rugs for.
12: Yeah, absolutely.
1: Because I've heard too many stories about deferral processes and special issuances. It's not a pleasant sight.
12: Right. So, and if you're just trying to seek help for stress that's in your life, and then all of a sudden now you have the added stress of having to go through the deferral process.
3: All right. Well, we appreciate you coming in. We've been talking to Mikkel Krokmal and from the Pilot Mental Health Campaign, and you're listening to EAA Radio.
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14: Hey, I'm Michaela Erickson, and this is Tea and Turbulence. I'm joined in the studio today by Declan Cannon of the National Oceanic and Atmospheric Administration's Aviation Weather Center. How you doing today, Declan?
15: Oh, pretty good. You know, the event is always exciting with lots of folks eager to get out and walk among the aircraft and enjoy a lot of the fine food here. And, of course, as part of that process, there's always that question in the back of everybody's mind, hey, what's the weather looking like?
14: So, Declan, you're a lead meteorologist for the Aviation Weather Center. Can you describe the AWC? What's its mission?
15: Sure. We're located in Kansas City, you know, and our mission generally is to deliver the most consistent, timely, and accurate weather information for the world aerospace system. And we have a team of highly skilled and highly dedicated folks to accomplish that task. We work with both end users or customers, and we also have partners, and together the mission generally is we're trying to enhance safety and efficient flight.
14: Well, that's great. So how long have you worked at the AWC?
15: I've been there approximately 7 years. Arrived in Kansas City from Duluth, Minnesota, the weather forecast office up on beautiful Lake Superior.
14: It is. Duluth is such a pretty place, and what a great weather service as well. So what does your job as a lead forecaster entail?
15: So as a lead aviation meteorologist, I'm actually kind of the supervisor for the team of dedicated professionals working on that given shift. Now, we do work rotating shifts, so we're all over the clock, and we change quite a bit. And so in that vein, my job specifically is to ensure product timeliness and make sure the products are going out on time. We have personnel challenges at times if there's a sickness or some kind of schedule change that needs to be modified, and then one of the bigger roles also is being in charge of all the data information. As you and a lot of pilots are aware, a tremendous volume of weather data now available to the general public, and you know, a lot of challenges there. You know, where do we put all this stuff? How do we format it? How do we make it so people can understand it? You know, because there is a sense, and you know, I hear this a lot at the air show. It's like, my gosh, I'm overwhelmed with all this stuff. You know, where can I go to figure out how to use this and use it effectively?
14: Oh, yeah, for sure. And before this interview started, we were talking about this thing called Decision Support Services, or DSS. Can you tell me a little bit about that?
15: Yeah, so the National Weather Service is evolving towards a decision support services philosophy or architecture, if you can call it. And in that regard, what we're accomplishing is that a lot of the numerical model data has improved quite a bit over the years. Not perfect, of course, and that's always being fine-tuned and tweaked. But what we're trying to do here is we want to get out and embed ourselves within the user community. It may be the emergency management at a particular county level. It could be fire weather. We've had incident meteorologists that we've had deployed to fires for very site-specific forecasting, a rigorous job that can go over the course of 2 weeks uninterrupted. Of course, a lot of that going on in the West with the active fire pattern. We have aviation support going on at the national level in Warrenton, Virginia, at the Air Traffic Control Command Center. We do have 5 meteorologists staffed there with a meteorologist in charge. They are integrated right there in the same room with the FAA. That's their headquarters. And so there's this nice dovetail of weather and flight and safety information together. So that's what we're trying to accomplish both on national and on local levels. And even here at Oshkosh, we have 2 dedicated decision support services going on during the event. One, the great folks up in Green Bay, Wisconsin, that's the local weather service office charged the delegation of severe weather warnings that are issued when they are interrogating the radar. That's something that'll be going on quite a bit tonight as we're all waiting or not waiting for. And so the fine folks in Green Bay have a staff of dedicated meteorologists specifically focused on the severe weather threat for the grounds, because this is in what we call the area of responsibility or the county warding area for Green Bay. So that effort's going on. And then us at Aviation Weather Center and at the Air Traffic Control Center, as part of AWC's effort, we have a deployed meteorologist on site here working in the FAA at the safety building next to the tower. And their job is specifically geared towards decision support for the controllers. Hey, what do they need? When's that wind shift coming? They've got a line of clouds coming in on a lake breeze. What's that going to do for my approach and departure acceptance rates? So that's the kind of integration we're looking at with decision support. You get in there, you support the decision-making product or processes of the end user group.
14: Yeah. Well, thank gosh we have you guys. I know that if there is some severe weather, well, it's not so much if, more so when there is severe weather tonight, if we do a live update, I will be hopefully consulting some of those people to just make sure we have that timing down and make sure that we're getting the best possible quality of information out there. So since we're kind of talking about updates with decision support services, have there been any recent updates done at the AWC?
15: Yeah, so we're always attempting to increase the product line, improve the quality of the product line. And so along those lines, we have a particular department or branch inside of the Aviation Weather Center, and it's called the Aviation Support Branch. And their focus primarily is to develop new product line and to integrate with the actual end user groups. And in this particular instances, we may be dealing with the FAA, commercial airline pilots, private pilots. We can be dealing with other members of the National Weather Service that are geared towards aviation. We have the Central Weather Service units. We have 21 of those across the country that talk about DSS. I mean, my gosh, those guys are supported right there in all the different TRACONs across the country.
14: What does TRACONs mean?
15: So that's the where the air traffic controllers are in the regional offices across the country, controlling flights in and out of the various airports. And so the CWSUs are working with those controllers in that group, so they have decision support going on. And so what we do is we invite folks in to the Aviation Weather Center, and we have these test beds, as they're referred to. And so we'll have new products that we're thinking about deploying and what we want to do, or it could be an existing product that we want to enhance or add to or improve the quality of. So what we try to do is solicit feedback, and we go through exercises during that week. And we try to then assemble the feedback and go ahead and make the necessary changes to improve the quality and the timeliness of the product. So that can go on once or twice a year. COVID has done its best to kind of to railroad that, of course, as a lot of folks know, but that's kind of an ongoing effort.
14: So who participates in the test bed?
15: So just different members of private and commercial airline pilots, FAA. We got meteorologists. And so it's just a consortium of all those groups working on the products.
14: If someone's interested in working with the test bed, how can they get involved?
15: So you can contact the Aviation Weather Center and explicitly state that you would like to be considered for the test beds. And then they gather that information and they will contact you if the timing is right and it looks like there's an opportunity for an individual to go ahead and participate.
14: Well, that's really neat. So what is your favorite product that's come out of the test bed, do you think?
15: I kind of like, we have this interesting product called the HEMS tool, H-E-M-S. It's a helicopter emergency management tool. So this is strictly geared towards low altitude flight below 5,000 feet. And so it integrates a lot of the latest high resolution model data. And it has just a wonderful array of information available at the fingertips for low flying altitude. And in particular, the helicopter emergency flight crews can really benefit from this product.
14: So other products that might be useful, could you give us a couple examples of what

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1: So that's a really good product to look at. And, of course, then standard product line, the AWC homepage, will, of course, have all the pilot reports and convective SIGMETs, which will be a big deal tonight. Fairly certain we're going to see a fairly large convective SIGMET because of the nature of this evolving system.
2: Yeah, I know I always check the METARs on there when I want to get a good idea of what's happening in a region on the AWC. So is there anything else you want to highlight?
1: No, just for everybody to we talk about situational awareness. Increase weather awareness tonight, especially after 7 o'clock, because it looks like a weather pattern that unfortunately favors a higher potential than normal of damaging wind gusts, possibly hail and tornadic embedment there, but primarily wind damage is looks like to be the big concern.
2: Yeah, I definitely agree. Keep your eyes on the skies. Get updates for your weather reports. Declan, thank you so much for your time and all the information you've shared. I think it's been really helpful. So hopefully, if you want to get involved with the Aviation Weather Center testbed, contact them. This has been Declan Cannon, lead meteorologist for the Aviation Weather Center, and I've been Michaela Erickson. Thanks, everyone, for tuning in to Tea and Turbulence.
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4: Welcome back to Course Correction. I'm Fareed Gio. Still to come is Congressman Sam Graves to finish out the hour. But right now, it is no secret that women are underrepresented in aviation. However, the issue is more widespread across access and pathways to science, technology, engineering, and math fields. And we've always been tough on that. Joining us right now is Beth Dittmer and Nicole Buckles from the Air Force's Propulsion Directorate. Welcome.
5: Thank you.
6: Thank you.
4: That's quite a fancy name for, So obviously it's with the Air Force. Are you civilians with the Air Force or are you serving?
5: We are civilians.
4: Civilians, the civilian side. So those of you who are like, oh, that sounds really interesting, but I don't know if I want to do, I don't know if I want to be in the Air Force. There's a lot of civilian jobs that are rewarding.
5: Yes. Yeah. So we're with the Air Force Materiel Command. And probably about 80% civilian to 20% military.
6: Yeah.
4: Mm-hmm. Now, Materiel Command, this is not just supplies and logistics. It's a little bit more than that.
5: Correct.
4: It's more research-based or?
5: Yeah, so it kind of runs the gamut across the life cycle. So you've got research activities, S&T type stuff, mm-hmm. and then we are in the life cycle management organization. So we are responsible from cradle to grave, all of the engines and the Air Force's inventory, and then also designing engines for the future, aircraft that are gonna come into the portfolio.
4: So what excited you about working on engines? Or it's just kind of where you ended up, but what excited you about being in the science field, we'll put it that way?
5: So I love the innovation, and we're doing a lot of innovation right now, and it's just a very exciting time to be not only in propulsion, but just to be in the Air Force. So there's a huge emphasis on adopting best-in-class capabilities, technologies. We both are responsible for sustaining very, very old engines. So, if you're looking at the TF-33 engine that's on the B-52.
4: I was just going to say, I know something in the inventory then.
5: Yeah. So, that's the best 1960s technology. And just keeping those engines maintained is a challenge. And that's also kind of exciting because then we get to partner with academia and with industry to try to come up with new ways to keep those engines rolling out the depot and, ready to put them on aircraft.
4: I'm curious in that particular realm, how much of that engine is now fabricated versus original parts?
5: Oh, probably a lot of it.
4: Yeah, it's interesting because it sounds like the Air Force wants to keep it going for several more decades.
5: So there's currently an engine replacement program that's in acquisition. So those new engines right now are slated to come in the early 2030s. But that's still quite a bit of time to have to support the

0: these very aged engines.
1: How much do they, I mean, how much are they, the B-50, do they fly every day, a lot of them, or is there always some, one of them flying? So
0: we're
1: getting a lot of cycles still going.
2: Mm-hmm. Oh, yeah.
1: Yes. What about you, Nicole? What kind of drew you into this field?
2: So I actually work in more of a supporting function. I'm the director of staff within our propulsion directorate, and I get to enable the people doing all of the smart things. And I love that part of my job. I love that I get to, take care of people and, kind of, like I said, kind of be that force behind the scenes that allows them to then deliver that capability to the warfighter. Because at the end of the day, you know, in being in the Air Force, that's the mission. And I'm a patriotic person. And so being able to contribute to that mission, even in some small way, it makes me happy just to be able to take one little part and contribute. So
1: I was speaking with a friend last hour about the fact that around aviation, it's not all just the people either operating controls or doing the research, and that's all very important, but there's a lot of support folks that their talents are just as important as far as making this all happen. And so people looking to get in the fields, you may not think that you could work at an Air Force base or an airport, but you can.
2: Absolutely. When I started in the Air Force as an intern over 22 years ago now, I'll be honest, when I first started, I never thought it would be my career, and started out in a job that I didn't want it to be my career, but that was okay. It's it just wasn't my fit. I had a degree in English, and I was working with numbers, and I was like, oh gosh,
1: Yeah.
2: I stuck with it, and I ended up finding my niche, and now I love what I do, and I, like I said, I love the mission, and I love the people, and so absolutely, there's a place for everybody. I have a 17-year-old, and my husband and I tell her that all the time. You can really do anything and be anything that you want to in the Air Force, either military or civilian side. There's so many different opportunities, and I think a lot of people don't even realize that.
1: I have an aviation degree, and one of the classes we took was called technical writing, and this kind of was part of the curriculum in the major. And one of the exercises we had to do is the professor says, okay, here, this is your game, this is your game, this is your game. You need to write the directions for that. And I'm going to invite my 11-year-old and their friends over, get some pizzas, and they're going to follow your directions.
2: Yep.
1: So just language skills is really important, especially in the in this field where standardization and communicating exactly what you need to communicate so that it doesn't, screw up something.
2: Sometimes it can be really hard to translate what you do on a daily basis. And so, that's where somebody like me can kind of step in and say, okay, you understand what you do on a daily basis. How do we take that and then translate to somebody else that maybe doesn't work in that world every day? You know, we say propulsion and we start firing off Air Force acronyms left and right. And somebody looks at you going, I don't know what you're talking about. And so being able to kind of take that and make it usable information that really smart people can use and then help us, like Beth was saying, with just innovation and stepping out there and taking on new technologies and capabilities.
1: You hear that, English majors? Come serve your country. You're listening to EA Radio. I'm speaking with Beth Dittmer and Nicole Buckles from the Air Force's Propulsion Directorate. And what makes you excited about propulsion? What should people know about propulsion? I know, because it's kind of like this word.
2: Yeah.
1: But I'm like, what are some interesting things that people don't know about it?
0: So I would say, without propulsion, aircraft are static displays, is what we like to say. Also, we generate the sound of freedom. Which, if you've been out here and hearing all the F-22s and the F-16s and the F-35s, like that just gives us a lot of pride.
2: Yeah.
1: Right.
0: And I would say within our directorate, we manage the entire portfolio for the Air Force. So over nearly 40 engine types on, 30 something different aircraft. So, like Nicole said, there is just a place for everybody. We touch all of the missions across the Air Force, which is exciting. Mm-hmm. We work with all of the different MAGCOM customers. We work with, what, 51 FMS partners. Mm-hmm. So there is just a lot to be exposed to and a lot of opportunities to make a difference and leave your mark.
1: How often does, you know, like the F-35 is, they're kind of very slowly rolling that program out, obviously. Typical aircraft development programs tend to have these growing pains, but mm-hmm. how often in the life cycle of a Air Force airplane does the propulsion needs change, and how do you adjust to that?
0: So I would say they probably need to change more often than they do. And that's something that we're working on that our, you know, boss is trying to kind of make some changes, is we are flying, you know, some very, very old aircraft and old engines. So we've got to be mindful of, as those engines come into depot, how do we overhaul and rebuild them with newer technology so that they're more reliable, they perform better, they get better range and thrust. But I would say, you know, it's kind of all about priorities, mm-hmm. and sometimes we don't always get to do those things, but definitely something that we're trying to get accomplished.
1: I worked in the civilian maintenance supply chain for the airlines. Is it somewhat similar obviously there's line mechanics in the Air Force, but how much does the Air Force do tear down rebuilds of engines and things like that, or how much is sent off to civilian contractors?
0: So it depends on the
1: work. I don't need specific numbers, but generally.
0: Yeah. So, I mean, typically, kind of the general rule of thumb is anything that is a commercial derivative engine that, like, we've adopted, you know, to fly on the KC-135, for example, or the cargo aircraft, those are generally done by a contractor. The majority of our fighters and bomber engines are done organically at the depot.
1: Okay. Yeah, it's hey, you got to protect some of those secrets, no doubt.
0: Yes, to make sure we've got the capabilities in-house.
1: Anything else that may not have touched on you'd like to tell us about your roles?
0: I mean, yeah, I would just say, you know, to other, you know, people listening to this, other women especially, I know we are both very, very passionate about growing that workforce of, you know, people that look like us and mm-hmm. making sure that they know that like there's a place here like for them. If you're interested, you can come by our booth over in one of the Air Force tents and learn more about how to work with the Air Force.
1: They're going to be available in just a few minutes. Beth, Nicole, thank you very much for joining us.
2: Thank you.
0: Thank you.
1: Beth Dittmer and Nicole Buckles of the Air Force's Propulsion Directorate. Up next, Missouri Congressman Sam Graves. This is EAA Radio.
3: Here's an interview from 2023.
4: Hi, I'm Mike Morgan. I'm substituting as the news reporter, and I'm substituting as a co-host with you today.
5: There's a lot of Mike Morgan on the radio today, but it's not a bad thing.
4: We're talking with John Zimmerman, who's the guy in charge of Air Facts, an online magazine that has a storied reputation. And there was a while that Air Facts wasn't doing anything. Then, John, you kind of saved it.
6: Yeah, well, I feel like the steward of it, really. It's an amazing publication. It goes back to 1939, founded by Leighton Collins, Richard Collins' father.
4: Yeah.
6: Many will know Richard. Many will know Leighton as well, and a great author in his own right. And Air Facts was around for decades in print, and we brought it back in 2011 at Sporty's as sort of a project with Richard Collins, and it's just been an absolute joy. Can't believe we've been doing it now almost 13 years online, but
4: wow.
6: great opportunity to learn from other pilots, share stories. About 85% of the articles are written by readers. So it's a really, we call it high-class hangar flying.
5: Well, it is. It's so different from everything out there in an incredibly positive way.
4: And in case anybody doesn't know, explain the connection with Sporty's here and yourself.
6: Yeah, so my day job is president at Sporty's, but we've had a long association with Richard Collins and his family over the years. He did videos with us back in the 90s and 2000s. And so really, it was the initial idea was his, let's bring Air Facts back online. And the first reaction we had was, that's crazy. But Richard doesn't usually suggest things if he hasn't thought it through. And so we thought about it some more and did it. And it's just been fantastic. So it's really, it's a free publication. We do it online, really just as part of Sporty's giving back to the aviation community.
5: It's fascinating to me that the oldest guy in the room came up with the idea to do an online-only, reader-directed magazine.
6: Well, anybody that knows Richard Collins knows that's him. Some people, you know, I got to fly with him and work with him for about a decade. And people would sometimes just assume he was sort of a curmudgeonly old guy. And there were moments of that. But anybody who knows him well knows that he actually was very forward-thinking. He loved GPS. He loved data link weather. He flew glass cockpits. He flew a Columbia 400 late in life. So he was no stick in the mud talking about the good old days. He always says, I was here for the good old days, and may they never return. So I always took that as a great inspiration.
4: Wow.
6: That if he can be that optimistic and forward-looking, I think we could all do that too.
5: And full disclosure, he hired me at Flying Magazine in the 80s, and there hadn't been a woman who was writing since Mary Sillage. So it had been a long, long time since the 70s that a woman had been writing. And I ended up getting founding a whole section, the flight training department in the magazine.
4: You guys, I'm getting goosebumps. I'm 1 degree from Richard Collins at this point.
5: Yeah,
4: times two.
5: It's pretty cool. And we lost him a couple of years ago, and that's really where the concept of this essay contest that Airfax and Sporty's Foundation now do every year. Can you talk about it?
6: Yeah, it's another thing I think Richard was great at was welcoming young writers in. And I'm sure you saw that your time at Flying. He was really the start for a lot of young writers in this industry. And he really wanted to pass that on. And his family, after Richard passed away, wanted to continue that tradition. So his family donates the proceeds from his book sales, and the Sporty's Foundation donates. And we do a contest every year for young writers, pilots who are 24 or younger, and they write an article for Airfax. And we have, last year we had, I think, over 80 entries, some really phenomenal ones. Amy, you're one of the judges. You know how good some of these are.
5: They're really fantastic. And I look forward to getting the packet from you, John. For those of you who are just checking in with us, we are speaking with John Zimmerman, who is the editor-in-chief of the online magazine Airfax. And he also happens to be the president of Sporty's Pilot Shop. But, I mean, he likes that job, too.
6: That one's okay, but the Airfax one is pretty fun.
5: That's exactly right. So let's talk about the prizes and the real reason that we decided, we, and I say that the family, Sporty's, everybody decided that getting young writers into aviation was important.
6: I think there's so much that you can do in aviation. A lot of people think professional aviation, they instantly go airline. But as you know, there are so many interesting careers in aviation. That's one of the reasons many people are attracted to it. Look at Oshkosh. Look at all the different varieties of aviation we have here. Well, one of those, a very interesting, maybe small niche, but interesting, is journalism. And it does take a special type of person. Your typical reporter might be able to get trained into being an aviation journalist, but we really want to encourage young people to think about aviation and writing, whether it's for a local TV station, whether it's for a magazine, even if it's just something tangentially related to writing. We want to encourage the next generation of pilots and writers to stick around and make that contribution to aviation. And I know for me, just reading all the entries every year makes me really optimistic about our future in this industry, because there's some really bright, really motivated, really impressive young people out there who have great flying experiences and know how to write. So to me, it's one of my favorite times of the year. I get really excited just to kind of informally meet the next generation of pilots and writers.
5: It's really tough because there's a rubric, and then you have to sit down and go, okay, I read it once. And I'll put my base stuff down, and then I have to read it again, and then I have to read it again. And by the time I get down to the three, I'm having a rough time.
4: So you talked about this time of year. For folks who maybe want to get into the next cycle, talk about what the calendar is for that.
6: Yeah, we usually accept entries in the late winter, early spring. So we'll announce it right after the new year. And then entries are usually due right around Sun and Fun. So we close it up usually end of March, first week of April. So if you watch airfaxjournal.com or sporties.com, we'll announce it. Again, usually right after the new year. And just send in your entry. There's real money on the line. First place gets $5,000. Second place gets $2,500. So for a riding prize, that's not a bad, not a bad prize.
5: That's not chump change. And I really loved it when we started doing a second prize because it was hard. Did I say that already? It's hard to choose. These people are really talented.
4: Mm-hmm. Yeah. You know, we have a little slice of that inside EAA Radio in that we have college interns who do a lot of the work for audio production. And some of them come with aviation experience and some of them do not. And they all come with a real range of skills and experiences. And in the crucible that is AirVenture, you watch in a week's time how those abilities and talents and interests all kind of mesh and bump into each other and watch those things happen. So that leads to the point of my question. Have you stayed in touch with any of these essay winners to find out what happened?
6: We have. It's a fascinating diversity. Our first winner, actually, a phenomenal young woman. She was at the U.S. Naval Academy. So she's currently a naval aviator, which has been fantastic to watch. Who knows where she goes from there. Our winner this year is from the U.K., and his article is about aerobatics, and he's pursuing kind of semi-professional aerobatic competitions. So that just goes to the diversity of options in aviation, right? There are so many things you can do to pursue that. And we've had some contributions from past winners who come back and write articles for Airfax long past the contest, which for me is really fun to watch them grow as a writer. So,
5: well, tell us a little bit about how people can contribute to Airfax, because that, as you said, is 85% reader-written.
6: Yeah, airfaxjournal.com, and you'll find a part there about writing for Airfax. You do not have to be a 10,000-hour ATP. We have lots of stories from student pilots. Honestly, some of those are my favorite because you get that really raw, authentic perspective. And so we encourage that, whether you're an experienced airline pilot with a great story from the old days, or you're a student pilot who just learned an important lesson on a cross-country, a great trip report, whatever it might be. It really, like we said, it's high-class hangar flying. So if you have a lesson learned or some inspiration you want to share, it's about as simple as it is. You can look at that page and send it in to us. We do have myself, Eric Radke at Sporties, also sort of our managing editor. We'll work with you. If you have a story to tell, we'll help get it done. You don't have to be Richard Collins and know how to write 1,200 words of perfect copy.
5: I think people forget that that's what editors are for. I used to tell my writers who wrote for Aviation for Women that it's okay. Don't get nervous. And then the ones who weren't really writers but had information sometimes, how about bullet points? Just send me bullet points. I'll be okay. And I'll work with you and we'll get the story out.
6: I always tell people, just talk to me like we're talking in the booth at Oshkosh. Tell me the story. Don't overthink it. Sometimes the sky is just blue. It doesn't have to be an amber shade of cerulean as the, nightingales came out. It's okay. Just tell me the sky was blue and I was scared, right? I mean, let's write like Hemingway. And if we start there, we can usually turn it into something that's actually surprisingly good.
5: Well, and you know this for a fact because you turned yourself into an editor.
6: Yeah, Richard Collins, much like he, mentored you and so many other people, he basically told me, you're going to do this, okay? Teach me, and he taught me, and he said, by the way, you're going to write too, so start writing. And he helped an awful lot with that. So that's been really fun. It's a great creative outlet for me. Helps me think about this industry and meet exciting and interesting new people. So it's an absolute joy.
5: Yeah, and it extends to, you do some blog work. You do a lot of flying of your own airplanes. You've got a helicopter.
6: I fly helicopters, Pilatus, tail draggers, right? Pilatus. I'm not picky.
4: Yeah. Were you able to fly into AirVenture?
6: I flew a Cirrus up this year, which was not quite as exciting as a helicopter at 500 feet, but it was pretty comfortable. So it wasn't a bad way to get here.
4: That's great.
6: As long as you fly something to Oshkosh, I think that's what counts.
4: So let's recap one more time what websites or other social media people should stay connected to if they're interested in what you sell, what you edit, what others write. and yeah. so on.
6: Airfaxjournal.com is the website for Airfax, and that's all your information about entering the writing contest will be there this winter. You can read past winners, and that's all the articles, and you'll see how to contribute there at Airfax. Sporties.com, obviously, we're the world's largest pilot shop, so lots of interesting gear, but we also have lots of interesting content there as well. We do articles. We have a great podcast series we've been doing for a couple of years now, so we're aviation geeks just like everybody else here, and so that's really what we're trying to do is just give back to the aviation industry, have fun, share the joy. Sure, we want to sell some flight training courses, some radios along the way, encourage people in their journey in aviation, but mostly it's the Oshkosh spirit. It's about having fun and meeting new people, and that's what we're trying to do.
5: John Zimmerman, you guys are on the field too, right?
6: We are. We're in a big tent in front of Hangar B, Space 260, so come on by.
5: We'll do that.
4: You're listening to EAA Radio. Were you in Oshkosh in 2022? Here's an interview from that year. We are all looking at problems with the need for people to fly our commercial airplanes and to fly our regional planes so that they can fly the commercial ones and become commercial pilots so that they can do all the other stuff. And it all kind of rolls back to flight instruction. And we are talking with David St. George, who is the executive director of the Society of Aviation and Flight Educators, an organization that advocates for excellence and safety in flight instruction. Hi, David, and welcome to EAA Radio.
7: Thank you, Mike.
4: So we're going to talk about SAFE and its mission in just a second, but I want to back into it by asking you to, from your perspective, talk about how the labor shortage is affecting the job of being a flight instructor.
7: Well, Mike, you've probably seen this for years up and down with hiring, and you know, as the airlines get more aggressively hiring, there's fewer flight instructors out there that can perform the job of creating safe pilots. And before the 1500-hour rule, it was a real problem because a new CFI would probably go for 2 or 3 months and they'd disappear to a regional airline. Now we have that requirement for 1,500 hours, so we do get flight instructors working in the field for that amount of time, but, you know, as soon as that magic number arrives, they run off to the airlines, I guess, for a more reliable employment, maybe a little more lucrative right now. So there is a huge shortage of CFIs all around the country, no doubt about it.
4: So what are some ways that could get addressed or be fixed?
7: Well, you know, as a guy that runs this organization with 5,000 flight instructors, I say if they got paid better, that would be a wonderful thing. You know, we can't obviously change that. I just went and had my motorcycle worked on, and I think the mechanic was getting $120 an hour.
4: Yeah.
7: The standard CFI is getting 50, 60, maybe 80 on the West Coast. You know, if that was a little better, I would think that we would maintain a better cadre of CFIs. But
4: it's already expensive to become a career pilot.
7: Yes and no. You know, it's funny. I learned to fly in 1970, and it was $2,000. You do the deflationary index, and it comes out to about $15,000 right now, which is about the same. Flying's never been cheap, but I think the key is if you are pursuing that career or getting training to really look for a professional. And it's just hard because the average flight instructor is on the job for maybe 6, 8 months, a year, and then they're off to the airlines, and there's a continual churn. We know that from statistics. There's only 8% of our 120,000 CFIs are full-time. It just moves very quickly.
4: What do those other 92% do with their other work hours? Some other job that pays better, maybe?
7: Well, and this is a good question, Mike. What happens is a flight, you know, as somebody that's flying for the airline still maintains a CFI usually, but they're just sitting on plastic, as we say. And they may do a flight review or an IPC, which would be an instrument proficiency check. They work part-time, but they're not the sled dogs that really make the industry run, you know, the full-time, day-in, day-out. We just hired a young guy, and he shows up at 7 a.m., doors come open. He wants those hours working like a demon, you know, and a wonderful person. But we'll never get the benefit of that, his experience. You know, he'll get his hours. He'll start to really become good at the job and gone to the airlines. So that's what makes it hard is there's no enduring institutional memory that persists. You know, the they're going to the airlines, that goodness is disappearing as soon as they acquire it.
4: I have met a few instructors who really were they teach from a sense of mission.
7: Yes.
4: They think it's their
7: passion.
4: Yes, right.
7: Exactly.
4: You want to venture a guess as to what percentage of people who are actively flight instructing are these passionate types? I mean, is it sort of the same 8% that we were talking about?
7: I think it is, Mike. Yeah, it is shockingly low. I think that came up at a Redbird migration. Somebody, I might have been Jason Blair, did statistics, or maybe it was Eric Crump down in Florida. But one of them said, like, you know what this means? It means that only this many people are really on the job teaching day in, day out. You know, and you know a lot of them. They're YouTube stars, the finer points, you know, they make a profession out of flight training, and to do that, they need some other gig. A lot of them are DPEs, like I'm a DPE, been a DPE 25 years. I still teach. But I couldn't survive and put my daughter through college if I just taught flight instruction. I'd have to sell French fries on the side. So, yeah, flight instruction, it's hard. It's a chronic problem.
4: If you're just joining us, I'm talking with David St. George, who's a DPE, as you just mentioned, also a master certified flight instructor, and has served as the executive director of the Society of Aviation and Flight Educators. So you've got this 92% of flight instructors who may not be there forever, may not be flight instructing forever. So how do you keep them safe? How do you advocate for particularly safety-oriented practices in the way that they teach?
7: Oh, and so you're saying for the ones who aren't particularly active, how do they maintain their safety?
4: Oh, yeah, for the ones who aren't full-time flight instructors.
7: Well, you know, that's a good question because, as we said, a lot of these may be airline pilots or charter pilots mm-hmm. sitting on plastic, and then they go out on a weekend, they do a flight review for a friend. Their knowledge might not be particularly current. They're not up to date with the regulations and the changes. I mean, that's one of the missions of SAFE is to provide resources for people like that so they have current information. I wrote an app called the SAFE Toolkit, which is free. It's on the iOS store, a native app. And I send up data every week, you know, to keep people current. It's a real, if you want to be a professional flight instructor, you have a real duty to maintain a current knowledge base and also familiarity with the machine. I mean, right seat rust is a real problem. AOPA is just about to roll out a program on that. You know how they did the rusty pilots? And now it's right seat rust. Because you sit there, you watch what's happening, you know, you pontificate from the right seat. Are you capable of flying those maneuvers as well as you wish the student was going to fly them? It's very easy to be a critic and a professional in the right seat and think you know, but you have to keep your skills current too as a CFI.
4: Part of this is being able to instruct students in a way that increases their safety, increases their awareness, increases their judgment. Part of it is also, I would think, avoiding calamities, avoiding things that, for example, I hear an instructor get out of a plane and start telling stories and say, yeah, student tried to kill me today, or something like that. I mean, those are the dramatic things, but are you tuned into that sort of thing?
7: I think that's a little bit of drama usually, you know. It just makes people feel better that they're some kind of, you know, master pilot or something. You know, the thing you mentioned there, though, as you went through in the master instructor program, that's something that Joanne Hill started 25 years ago, Joanne and Sandy, and it gives flight instructors a little more gravitas, moves them to a higher level. Master instructors do make more money, and if CFIs want to use it as a profession, they should acquire that master instructor certification. I'm on my 13th now, 26 years. It's why I became a DPE. The FAA marched into my school and said, you're going to become a DPE. I didn't go seek it out because I was a master instructor. And so if you want to make a good living, that would be the first step along the way, is to improve your credentials and take a step up.
4: Do you have to disassociate yourself from a flight school in order for your income to reflect the higher status? I mean, will a flight school pay you more than they'll pay a younger instructor because of that certification?
7: I think they would in this market because you can pretty much make your own deal. If you stay more than 2 years and you're still a flight instructor with an organization, you're entitled to that kind of benefit. So, yes, I think it pays for itself. It certainly does with my insurance discounts. I mean, I get a 20% discount as a master instructor on my professional insurance. But yes, if you elevate your skills and it's obvious in the marketplace, it's like a master mechanic would charge more. So, I mean, that might be a good solution, Mike, for this problem, is more people who stay to improve their skills and market it as such.
4: But become an independent Or free agent.
7: Or make it very obvious at the school that they're the, you know, the master instructor on board. Because very quickly in this market, they'd become chief instructors, they'd become 141 chiefs, and that's a short step then to a DPE.
4: Seems to me like there needs to be better messaging, a better story to be told about the fact that there is a career progression in flight instruction, and others have done it, and this is the way that you could do it if you decided that you didn't want to fly passengers or boxes or whatever, but you did want to sort of help solve the problem.
7: Right. And, you know, I don't know what is so glorious about flying for a regional airline. It's 10 o'clock, we're in Philadelphia. It's 11 o'clock, we're in Charlotte. I don't think people know how deadening that kind of lifestyle is. Flight instruction, you know, is a very dynamic and people-oriented and exciting occupation. I have found it to be just a wonderful time.
4: Well, and you make connections that really will stay with your student for the rest of their flying life.
7: And you also make connections that, you know, are going to lead your networking to, you know, many, many flight instructors flying for their former student who bought a jet or whatever. A better
4: plane. That's an interesting story.
7: That happens all the time.
4: Oh,
7: that,
4: my goodness.
7: That is, you know, there's some real captains of industry out there with some serious coin, and they buy a nice plane, and who are they going to take along with?
4: Of course. I get it. I get it now. Interesting.
7: For sure.
4: David St. George, who's the executive director of the Society of Aviation and Flight Educators, advocating for excellence and safety in flight instruction. David, thanks for visiting EAA Radio today. It's great to be with you again.
7: Thank you for having me, Mike.
4: Again, if you want to interact with us in the studio or any of our guests, you want to call or text 920-550-1210. 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
8: Welcome to EAA Radio, and thank you for joining us today. And I'm Wireless Mike, and today I am joined by Dr. Ian Johnson with the FAA Human Factors Lead, and you're here to discuss research to enhance training using modern methods. What are some of the newest and latest, greatest methods that you are working with?
9: So thanks, Mike. Thanks for having me. So, you know, we're dealing with a different breed of pilots who are more technologically savvy. And so we're exploring areas using technologies in augmented reality, virtual reality, and extended reality. Those technologies, other areas outside of aviation have used it to train people. They use it in the medical field. And so we've partnered up with Western Michigan University, who is a member of the Center of Excellence in General Aviation, and they have been exploring using that. We've had some success with AR, using that as a training tool. We were able to actually develop a few applications using AR. For instance, you can actually use that to visualize the thunderstorm, you know, how a thunderstorm is developed. The students can actually look at that in the classroom. We had an app called Weather Explorer, which you can download from the Google Store or the Apple Store. And you can use that to scan materials, written materials, and it'll actually come to life and explain to you what it is and give you a visual. And as we mentioned as I mentioned some time back, that pilots are visual. Most things in aviation, especially from a pilot perspective, is visual. So we're trying to use that to communicate to pilots, you know, moving away from the traditional static image that you would see in a book. And so far, you know, we in our hangar, I mean, in the hangar where we are, we have this authoring software that was developed where flight instructors can actually build their own curriculum with scenarios and stuff like that. And it's pretty good because you, at some points, it'll ask a student questions, and then they can answer the questions before they move forward. So we can look at it as progressive learning.
8: And with the new things with VR and everything like that, you're also doing stuff to teach people and like an engine, how an engine works.
9: Yes,
8: right?
9: Well, I know Ridley Aeronautical University used that and to teach their aircraft systems. I know Western Michigan University also used that. For instance, you know, using AR, VR, or even extended reality, you can virtually have an engine explode where the students see all the parts and you put the parts back together. You can also see inside of the engine how it's working. Now, on the weather side of the house, we're using that where, you know, pilots can actually fly the route that they're intended to in VR, and they have that mental model of the various geographical areas or, you know, any features that are on the ground. So when they're ready to actually conduct the flight, they already have that mental model of, you know, the various features, which I think is a pretty good thing.
8: And sometimes we have all this new technology in the airplane, but actually having all that technology can actually distract the pilots from flying if they haven't been trained on it correctly. So what are you guys recommending for pilots for learning all this new technology?
9: Well, Mike, that's a very good question. I normally suggest to pilots that, first of all, when you purchase any technology, you need to know the capabilities. Well, I would say before you purchase it, know the capabilities and limitations. But if it's already in a cockpit and you have to use it, you need to get the necessary training, not just on the buttonology. You need to know everything about that display and how it was intended to use and how it can help you. And I would suggest that you do it on the ground before you get in the airplane, because once you get in the airplane, you have to aviate, navigate, and communicate your single pilot operation. You know, you're increasing your workload by trying to figure something out, especially if it's an emergency. So all of that should be done maybe in a simulator on the ground. Maybe your instructor should spend some time with you going through everything you need to know about that, whether it's the G1000, Avadyne, or whatever display you're using. Because, you know, in the real world, you have to use it. And once you get in the air, that's not the place to learn how to use it.
8: Because, obviously, you're busy flying the airplane.
9: Yeah.
8: And distractions. Yeah. It's hard to...
9: Yeah.
8: It's sometimes
9: it becomes
8: hard.
9: A distraction more than anything else. And then you're second-guessing yourself, too.
8: And, yeah, and what kind of other tools are you putting together for training?
9: So one of the things we're looking at, too, is... we have something called, it's more of a pre-flight tool. I think Gary might have mentioned it when he came here. Flight Profiler gives you a 3D dimension of where you are in time and space. That's a prototype that has been developed, I think, in concert with Purdue, and we're working closely with the developer. Right now, we have the second survey of that at the tech center in Atlantic City. That study should commence next week. I'm the lead on the study, but we're also using something that it used to be called Digital Copilot, which was pioneered and developed by MITRE, but now we coined it as PCAT, which is Pilot Cognitive Assistant Tool. And that's an application that pilots can use during pre-flight, and they can also use it in flight. You put in your personal minimums, as you know, and it would give you notification when they state the change in weather, which would help with the mental model. But you have to do a lot of the planning on the ground. So, and then when you get in the air, you just execute it. So we bring in the pilots for them to look at it. They had a part task they did before where they looked at certain features and then gave us pointers about what is beneficial and what is not. Because we, you know, it's the user. We have to ensure that they know what they would like to have and what is beneficial. So that study should it will commence next week, and hopefully once we get the study completed, we'll have the results to share with industry.
8: And you guys don't actually release most of the stuff. You usually partner with other people to release some of these tools?
9: Yeah, because we're a government entity and we're not allowed to sell anything. So try to do like the Pegasus Group, which is Center of Excellence for General Aviation, they have what is called industry partners, right? So those industry partners, they do listen to what we're doing and they give inputs and stuff like that. So our job is to do the research and then we give it to industry, and basically what they're getting from us is basically saying, if you want to implement this, these are some of the things you may want to focus on based on the research that we've done. So that's how we do it.
8: And are you seeing with all of these tools that you're putting together increases in actual students passing test scores and stuff like that? And how are you measuring all of that?
9: Well, that is always hard to measure. That's something we need to look into. When it comes to safety, it's very difficult to measure it because you may create a tool to enhance safety, but then the pilot may do something else, which is it's not going to help with what you try to do, right? So I think the only way you can do that is do like a, what is called a longitudinal study. So you get a group of pilots and you train them on this application or whatever program it is. And then you let them go and then you bring them back in 6 months' time. You look at retention level or see if their behavior have changed, especially if you're working on changing a behavior pattern. That's the only way you can measure it.
8: So there's long-term trying, you know, to see what the success rate of is of all these programs.
9: And then you can actually say, well, yeah, we did do something, but it's hard to measure that.
8: So if somebody wants to use some of these tools in their personal flight instructing, what kind of setups do they need to use all this extended reality?
9: Well, a lot of it is basic. It doesn't require a whole lot of funding to actually do that. You know, most of them are basically, you can run it on a Windows PC, you can run it on a tablet. You know, we when we do anything, we try to bear that in mind, you know, because we want to reach a large variety of individuals. We don't want people to actually have to go out and buy special equipment. If they're doing that, then we didn't do our job.
8: And the people who you're partnering with, do they generally put this information out and make, you know, all these apps out for the public to use at large, or do you have to get special access to them?
9: So once we throw it over the fence to industry, then they decide how they're going to implement it, and we don't have any control as to whether they charge or what they charge. You know, an example, I'm not endorsing full flight, but like a full flight, right? If we give them an app, we give throw it over the fence to them and they ran with it and implement it, we can't dictate whether they should charge a customer or how much they should charge a customer because they're a business.
8: Right. But you're also giving that, you give that information out to all the companies, correct?
9: Yes.
8: And they can choose whether or not they implement it.
9: Whether they want to use it or not. Because, right. We're using taxpayer dollars to do research and the public needs to get a return on investment.
8: And is there any really shiny future project that you're really excited about that haven't quite gotten to market yet?
9: Well, I'm excited with the PCAT, right? The Pilot Cognitive Assistant tool, because I think it has a lot of potential. It's a decision support tool that would help pilots if properly used. And so I see the future. It has a very good future.
8: And where can somebody, if they're on the grounds today, come and see some of these things that you're working on?
9: Well, they can come to the hangar, the FAA hangar. There's the weather group that's in the hangar. They can come there and we can show them the stuff that we have.
8: All right. Unfortunately, we are out of time in this segment. We have been joined by Dr. Ian Johnson from the FAA, a human factors lead. And you're listening to EAA Radio.
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5: So that was a hot swap, wasn't it? I always love it when we get a nice crowd in the room. It is not a big studio, so it's great fun.
4: Looks bigger on television.
5: It looks bigger on television. That's exactly right.
4: All around you.
5: Wave to mom.
4: Yeah.
5: We have the Air Care Alliance with us here this morning. We have Mark Hansen. He's the vice president and a board member at Air Care Alliance. And we have Josh Olson, who is actually the executive director of Angel Flight West, which is also part of the Air Care Alliance. So let's start at the beginning. Mark, can you tell us what the Air Care Alliance is?
10: The Air Care Alliance is a member organization that represents all the volunteer pilot organizations in the U.S. So we go out and advocate for all those organizations, not only with the alphabets, you know, the FAA and NTSB and others, but we also go out and try to talk to other organizations that may be able to promote and build awareness about the availability of charitable aviation. It's been around 30 years. We're getting really active now nationally trying to push the message. We think the message is the biggest issue. People don't know the services available using general aviation. And we like pilots to know of all types. But this year in particular, we're pushing just general awareness about charitable aviation.
4: Do you have some numbers that you could share about how many pilots or maybe how many operations?
10: Sure. Last year we did about 35,000 flights, about 12,000 pilots, about 5,000 different families. And kind of surprisingly, and the reason we want to build awareness is 16,000 animals. So you'd like to see that flipped around so there's more people than animals being flown. Animals also, it's still a big need, conservation. You probably have heard about flying turtles. I mean, there's lots of reasons to fly animals. But people, definitely a bigger need.
4: It feels like those kinds of things have gotten more press in the last 12 months. I feel like I've seen a lot more. So your outreach is working, or it's catching on somehow, awareness is.
10: Yeah, I mean, just this year at Oshkosh, we've had three sessions talking about public benefit flying, and Saturday is a whole day. We've been working with Rick Larson, and a whole day dedicated to public benefit flying. We'll have a static display on Boeing Plaza, and some of our pilots and their airplanes will be there.
4: Great.
10: So please come see us.
4: We'll revisit that at the end just to make sure that everybody knows and hears it.
5: That's exactly right. So, Mark, you've actually done a lot of public benefit flying with a lot of different organizations under this, I'm going to call it an umbrella.
10: Yes.
5: Was that a good term?
10: And that is a good term. I mean, it shows starting. The Air Care Alliance doesn't fly flights. We just go out and advocate for all the members. I belong to several organizations, and I like flying for those organizations. And I've done collectively a little bit more than 400 flights, mostly for people. But what's, again, going back to the turtle story, I get more comments from air traffic control when I'm flying turtles than I do when I'm flying people.
4: Well, no, you do have a pilots and paws hat on.
10: I do, right? And that's another long story.
5: Yeah, exactly.
10: I try to represent everybody equally.
4: There we go.
10: Not sure that works, but I do try.
5: That's true. And Josh, you have an interesting bio as well, because you joined Angel Flight West in 2004.
11: Yeah, that's right. My introduction into charitable aviation was actually when I was working in advertising. And my boss came in and said, "Hey, I know you like airplanes. I got this pro bono client for you," which was our sister organization, Angel Flight South Central, at the time. So once I learned about their mission and this huge need for transportation to healthcare and met volunteer pilots like Mark, I quickly fell in love with that mission. And so I wanted to do everything to help them. So I really started as a volunteer. And then as I got more involved in the organization and became more of a passion, and felt like my skill set lended itself really well to leading that organization, that's when I transitioned into a leadership role at Angel Flight West.
5: Do you still do flights?
11: I am a light sport pilot. I call myself a pilot enabler. I give pilots the best reason to fly. So
5: that's brilliant.
11: I know there's a lot of pilots listening, and Mark over here is an addict as well. Once you experience doing something that you love and see the impact that it's making in someone else's life, it's really one of the rare instances where everyone wins. And I hear this from pilots all the time. They say, I feel like I'm giving way more than I'm actually I'm receiving way more than I'm actually giving.
4: Yeah.
11: Because oftentimes passengers show up with cookies thanking them. You know, articles are written at EAA and otherwise, and the pilots are like, you know, this seems out of balance. It feels like I'm getting way more than I'm giving, and I think Mark could probably identify well with that.
10: Yeah, definitely.
4: If you're just joining us, we're talking with Josh Olson, who's the executive director of Angel Flight West, and with Mark Hansen, who's a board member at the Air Care Alliance. It should not be lost on anybody that part of the enablement to what you're doing is the local airport.
10: Absolutely.
4: Now, you know, don't want to get the cart before the horse in terms of what priorities are, but isn't it the case that you wouldn't be able to do a lot of these things if we didn't still have and still depend upon a healthy network of small airports?
10: Yeah, absolutely.
11: Yeah, Angel Flight West was founded and still officed at the Santa Monica Airport. So we have to tell this story a lot because, one, we want to help the aviation community, the importance of small airports, but two, it's literally saving people's lives to have access to healthcare so close to the centers of excellence, and vice versa, right? These rural airports that are the connector for people that need access to this healthcare. So it's critically important, and we're happy to tell that story, obviously, as Air Care Alliance and Angel Flight West. We're 501c3, so we can't lobby on that behalf. You know, we leave that to AOPA and NBAA and others, but we can tell the story of the impact that those airports make in the lives of people that live in those communities.
5: Right. And I guess my next question is, how do people find you and how do they qualify for a flight?
10: Yeah, that's a great question. And again, that's what we're trying to change this year, really start pushing harder and harder, is getting the message out to clinics, to regional offices of, you know, organizations that are trying to help people get from A to B. You know, even religious organizations, you know, how do you connect with anyone locally that may not know that they don't have to drive 8 hours? You know, one of my favorite flight stories, and I'm hoping I'm not jumping ahead here, but, you know, I got a phone call on a Tuesday to fly a baby who was going for its 8th open heart surgery and was seven months old. And they didn't know they could get a ride, and they were driving 8 hours from upstate New York to Boston Children's and had been doing it for months already, and now they've been flying just regularly. So, you know, we are trying to figure out the secret sauce and getting that message out. We're also doing a program with the Rotary International where we're going to all the Rotary clubs, not pilots, and just saying, spread the message. You know someone that may have cancer and they need to drive to get that, you know, that support.
5: You do have qualifications for the patients because you're not an air ambulance service, so there are some rules.
10: I didn't answer that. Do you want to go?
11: Yeah, that. Thank you for clarifying that. Yeah, this is all non-emergency, so these are folks that have scheduled appointments. It's outpatient, and we focus on safety throughout the process, so there's no pressure to get there. We encourage pilots to follow their own personal minimums, that they can cancel at any time, and we'll work with the patient for backup plans and so forth, because that obviously is a really vital part of what we're doing, is keeping everyone safe, both the volunteers and the patients that we're serving. And in terms of learning more about Air Care Alliance specifically, people can visit our website, www.aircarealliance.org. You can volunteer as a pilot on the website, and it lists all the different organizations. So if you want to fly animals, you can fly animals. If you want to do disaster relief, you can fly disaster relief flights. If you want to fly patients to and from treatment, you can do that. If you want to fly turtles and relocate endangered turtles, you can do that. So it's a great way to kind of learn about all the different opportunities, easy way to sign up, and then you get onboarded with those other organizations, which is really just a brief orientation and some documentation, and you're on your way.
4: So all the costs are borne by the pilot and owner, right?
11: That's correct. The way the FARs are written for Part 91, which is most of these organizations are flying under Part 91, you can't receive compensation. The one little kernel that the FAA has given us is that you can write it off as a tax donation. So the pilots are donating all the costs. They do get a little bit of a tax credit on the back of that. And then the Air Care Alliance is working actually presently on some fuel exemptions so we can start to reimburse some of the fuel. But that will require the next round of the FAA reauthorization to lighten those rules. There are some currently that, some organizations qualify that's pretty prohibitive, so we're trying to loosen that a little bit so we can do more of this great work that everybody wants to do that's on a budget.
4: So at this point in time, foundations or other not-for-profits, other funders, they don't participate, not at this point, is that right?
11: In fuel, they don't reimburse a fuel per se. Each organization has to fundraise for the hard costs of what it costs to operate a nonprofit, right, which is really just people, space, and technology. And then those that are choosing to do fuel reimbursement, you know, have to figure out how to come up with those funds as well.
5: And do so within the architecture of the existing regulations. For Part 91 flying. That's the important thing to
11: say. Exactly right. Yep.
5: Yeah. Mark, tell us again a little bit more before we leave. Are you in a booth on the field?
10: Not this year, but we're going to have Public Benefit Flying Day on Saturday, and we're there all day on Boeing Plaza. We'll have two or three planes, static display. Please come by. We have brochures for many organizations, and we'll be there to answer questions.
11: And if there are any volunteer pilots listening that would like to join us, we're doing a big group photo at 11 a.m. In front of the Coast Guard helicopter at the Boeing Plaza on Saturday, correct?
4: Yeah. Great. Mark Hansen and Josh Olson talking about public benefit flying and the Air Care Alliance.
3: Here's an interview from 2024.

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1: A low staffing shortage at this time, and FAA is doing max hiring over the next 5 years with support of Congress to help fill our database of air traffic controllers so we can have that future generation air traffic controllers moving forward.
2: So if somebody is listening, they're going, well, you know, I've always wanted to possibly be an air traffic controller, but I have no idea how to do that. What are their options for getting a job with air traffic control?
1: So we have about three paths forward to a career in air traffic control. The first being the most common, at least with my coworkers, I find is the military route. That's the route I took when I graduated high school. I went into the Air Force to become an air traffic controller, and I did my time with the Air Force. Then I transitioned into the Department of Defense as an air traffic controller in a civilian role, and then I got picked up by the FAA in 2003.
2: Okay.
1: And then from there, we have the CTI program, and Rachel here, she went through that program, so she could speak on that.
2: So yeah. What is the CTI program?
3: It's the Collegiate Training Initiative program. And there are schools across the country that will basically teach you how to be an air traffic controller. You can practice in a lab, and they'll give you plenty of lectures and on what air traffic control is and what we do. So you're basically simulating what you're doing prior to the job. It's an excellent preparation tool.
2: And are there a lot of colleges that offer air traffic control courses?
3: Yeah, they vary from levels of what they offer. There's also an enhanced collegiate training initiative, enhanced CTI program coming with schools that are going to partner with the FAA to prepare them for the job, and actually they'll be able to skip the academy. I'm not sure when that's going to happen. My experience, I went to Embry-Riddle, but that was a four-year degree in air traffic management. Some of them offer associate's degree, so they're a little bit less schooling and you get hired more quickly, but it's great.
2: Okay, and so there's the two ways.
1: Yeah,
2: what's the third?
1: With our shortage and with the max hiring initiative, the FAA has been doing off-the-street hires. So an applicant that has 3 years of work experience and under the age of 31 who can pass the FAA medical, we're required to have a FAA medical examination and maintain that for our careers. So if they meet all the requirements, they will get hired off the street, and the FAA will train them from scratch. They will go to the FAA Academy, which is in Oklahoma City, and it's a 12-week program. If you pass the 12-week program, then you will get assigned a facility, and from there, whether you're going terminal or en route, you will get assigned a facility. If you're en route, it's a separate school. I believe that school is closer to... Rachel's an in-route controller. Maybe she can remember.
3: I think it's an extra 3 or 4 weeks, but they're always updating and changing things, so you don't know what's going to happen in the future. But
2: right. There's new technologies, and they got to train the new technologies.
3: Absolutely.
2: And
3: right.
2: Everything like that. So you mentioned you have to be under 31 if you're being hired off the street. If you have gone through the other paths, is there still that age limit?
1: So it's typically always been under the age of 31. We are, as being federal employees, we have a mandatory retirement age of 56 as an air traffic controller. So doing the math, you have to have 25 years of federal service to qualify for your federal service retirement. So 31 being the cutoff. We did have legislation passed that NACA helped work on that allows military controllers with prior experience to be hired up to the age of 35. So there's a process for that.
2: So, retired 56, that sounds like a pretty good deal if you can get on. How many air traffic controllers are they looking to hire in the next 5 years? Is there a magic number they're looking for?
1: The FAA is looking at hiring. They're trying to hit their staffing target number of hiring 1,800 controllers a year, I believe, over the next 5 years.
2: And that's a lot of people they're hiring. Are there advantages to coming from the military path or doing the collegiate path or just trying to get hired off the street? Is one better than the other? Is one more likely to get you to be in the final place as a controller?
1: Being an air traffic controller is really unique in its profession, so it's really kind of

0: hard to put an algorithm on it that says this path is going to be your best route. I will say that if you come from the military, you kind of already proven yourself. You made it through. When I went through the Air Force, we had about a 60% success rate through the class. So it has, you know, it's one of the highest washout rates in the Air Force, and I believe they still carry that reputation today. The CTI program, I'm pretty sure that not everybody can complete that program.
1: Yeah, no, that, I mean, it's another way that you're just prepared for the job. I mean, they will train you if you're off the street, too, to learn everything. But with the CTI program, you can skip that initial. There's a called a basics course where they're just teaching you the basics of air traffic out of a book, you know. But you can skip that and then just go right into the simulations in that part of the training. I felt very prepared for air traffic control, just having gone through the program. But if you're looking to get hired quickly, the direct off the street is probably your good bet, too.
2: And if somebody's looking to, like, take either one of these paths to apply, where can you apply for these jobs?
0: USA Jobs. And then I know the FAA on their social media, the National Air Traffic Controls Association on our social media. Anytime we have any type of hiring, I know for prior experience, that's a year-round open bid. So you can go to usajobs.gov, and I believe you could search air traffic control. You could search 2152. That is the number associated with our career path. When the off-street bids come out, I know our union puts out the information to make sure that the general public knows that those opportunities are out there. The FAA, through their social media as well, is putting that out there to let people know. Usually when they do the off-the-street hiring, it's a very short window. I believe over the last two open bids, the window was only open for 5 to 7 days. And through that, they get a very large amount of applications. But through the process of prepping people, that number kind of dwindles down to the ones who are qualified to come in. But just getting into the agency, I don't want to say is a challenge. There's the opportunities there. You could do it. But there's still work to be done. Not all of everybody who gets brought in as an air traffic controller ends up being successful.
2: Yeah, you said in the military there's only about 60% who get through the process. With the civilian side, what is that percentage?
0: That can vary depending on the facility, depending on whether that person came into the facility with prior experience, whether they had CTI experience. The off-the-street, obviously, I don't have the stats exactly, but I would imagine that the CTI and military have a higher success rate than the off-the-street only because they already are familiar with the job and have that advantage. But we have had numerous people that come in off-the-street that's been 100% successful, along with we've had people with military experience come in and end up being not successful in training. And
2: so if I want to apply and become an air traffic controller, how do I end up at this center or that center? Or do I just get randomly assigned? Am I going to have to move to Alaska when I, you know, get hired? Or what happens after you get through some of the training, and how do you get put into a facility?
0: So with the assignment of facilities, it's different now than when I came in. When I applied, they used to be able to apply to a region. So an area of the United States to say, okay, I want to go to the Southwest region. Or under today, you get brought in. Once you make it through the schooling, then they'll give you a list of facilities to choose from. And it shows all the facilities within the National Airspace System that have space available. And then depending on how you rank in the class, on how you get to or when you get to bid your facility. So normally they'll give the students who pass their list of facilities. They'll tell them to rank their top 10. So you put your number one choice, 2, 3, and so forth. And then when the instructors have that list based on how the class ranked, then they assign. So you might be able to get close to home or get to your dream facility, or you could end up in, you know, maybe a part of the United States you never lived in before and have to go and do your time there and until you can have the opportunity to transfer.
2: How long before, if you get a facility you don't want to be in, how long do you have to stay there before you could transfer someplace else?
1: It does tend to take a while depending on where you are. Every facility is measured on if they're 100% staffed, right? So if you have enough people, then you might be able to transfer. We have a whole transfer process that we collaborate on with the agency on how to move people about without kind of harming the staffing in any other place. Because if we let everyone go at the same time, you know, you'll be missing some people. But placement is something that is continually looked at. They're trying to do a better job of placing people maybe near where they want to be while managing being able to staff the hard-to-staff facilities.
2: All right. Well, we really appreciate you coming in and sharing how people can have a career in air traffic control. And we look forward to making sure you're properly staffed, because I can't do my job without you guys to do yours job. So thank you for joining us on this conversation. We've been talking with Corey Swanya and Rachel Gilmore from NATCA, and you're listening to EAA Radio.
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4: Welcome back to Squawk 1200. I'm Fareed Gill, along with Paul Prydecker. I hear that music, and we're not gunslingers, are we?
5: We're not. we've been called a number of things in our careers, but we're not. But it's great to be back again. It's day four.
4: It's sweltering.
5: It is. It's. I guess I'd have to say it's a typical day at AirVenture.
4: Yeah. This is the best that Wisconsin gives in the summertime.
5: That's right.
4: It's going to get up to about 90 degrees today. Very humid. And just kind of standing over the shoulder of our meteorologist a few hours ago, there might be some strong stuff coming in at the very end of the day, 11, 12 o'clock at night. And then, you know, the atmosphere needs to sneeze. And tomorrow, it might be just a little bit better.
5: Outstanding.
4: But it's pretty good right here in the studio, because we have from Maiman Aerospace, Chris Black, who's our lead engineer, talking about the Speeder P2, an air utility vehicle. And some people may know your company from Jetpack Aviation, and now it's you've kind of changed the name.
6: Yeah, so we decided to rebrand. We're using our founder's last name as our brand, so that it'll just open up our opportunities more rather than just pigeonholing us into just jetpacks. Now we're opening up into that unmanned air utility vehicle sector.
5: Chris, I see you have a small model of what we're about to talk about here, and what looks different to me is that we're not talking about electric transportation. We're talking about doing this with a jet.
4: And I just want to interrupt. We have cameras in the studio, so if you hold up by the left side of your face there, toward that camera right there, so some people are listening, watching, and they can kind of see as you're talking about it.
6: Yeah, sure. So, yeah, we're using turbojet engines because you just get so much more power density out of jet fuel than you can out of electric motors, and we want to keep the vehicle very small, very compact. We're kind of trying to fit in between the small electric drone and the full-size helicopter. There's a gap there that we're filling with that. So keeping it compact using those turbojet engines is the only way to do it.
5: And Chris, when you talk about you're sort of getting more bang for the dollar in your approach to this, does it also give you more range? Does it give you more time in flight? I mean, what are some of the comparisons?
6: Yeah, it gives you more range. It gives you better speed. You get to where you're going faster. It's just all around the best way to go right now. If we had small turbofan engines, that'd be the real way that we would like to do this. But nobody makes anything that small yet. I think maybe the market isn't quite there yet. So you know, the more popular we become, the more we sell, maybe we'll attract some of those engine companies to start making turbofans.
4: What's interesting though is these small. I mean, when I think of a small engine like that, I think of an APU and a business jet or something like that. How has that particular size engine, the evolution, come from what we normally think of that?
6: So this market was kind of developed around missiles and then a lot around hobby as well. But the manufacturers are really, really stepping up their game. So there was a few APU companies that kind of started that as well. But mostly right now we're looking at people that are using these for missiles.
4: And are they starting to become purpose-built, the manufacturers?
6: Yeah, they're starting to work with companies like ourselves and others outside the missile you know, realm, so that they could, like, they're asking us what we want now, and we're able to put fittings where we want and different things that, because, you know, missiles are a one-way trip, and, you know, we want to come back, and so they're hearing some of our feedback, and then there's some stuff that we do as well on our own to enhance the capabilities of them.
5: So, Chris, when I look at it, and I know that it can be either remote operated or with a pilot, are you focusing on one segment or the other, more importantly?
6: Yeah, so definitely the remote or the unmanned sector, the autonomous flight. Putting a person on it, it comes with its own set of challenges that we want to tackle someday. And again, because we came from that jetpack background, we want to climb on it all the time. But it's just much easier to enter that market unmanned, and there's so many use cases for it.
5: So let's talk about that. There's no shortage of discussions about, you know, UAS, about drones, other applications for advanced air mobility. Where do you see a future? What markets are you looking at?
6: Yeah, so we've got a couple markets. The military is a huge one, obviously. Getting blood and bullets to the front line, getting things in and out of hard situations. It's really tight, compact. There's a threat of getting a helicopter shot down. You've got crew member on board. You don't want to be able to put those guys in harm's way anymore. The other use cases outside of the military would be civilian oil rigs, offshore oil rigs, firefighting, stuff like that.
4: And you talk about this, it can be autonomous, it could be piloted. Your control system, is it kind of unique, or is it kind of in line with some of the other kind of autonomous control systems that are being developed?
6: Yeah, so I would say, like, we built it from scratch, so it's unique that way. And we're basically making it flying completely by itself. Like, you don't have to have a pilot's license to fly this thing. It's self-stabilizing, flying in a protected envelope. So it's similar to the other electric systems in that way, but we had to build it from scratch, start from the beginning, because we're using turbojet engines, and nobody had ever done that before.
4: We're talking about the Speeder P2, an air utility vehicle from Maiman Aerospace. Chris Black is with us. He's their lead engineer. I wanted to follow up on that and ask you, because it's not necessarily the Wild West, but it is kind of the frontier of these types of vehicles. And in talking about the control system, is amongst the manufacturers, are they talking about some standardization in control systems so they can at least be integrated a little bit better across platforms?
6: With flight control hardware manufacturers, there's a few that are kind of being weeded out and narrowed down so that everybody kind of goes the same ones. I'm not going to spout any names at the moment, but there's a few that are really making a name for themselves in the unmanned space. And so everybody's kind of going that direction, making it much more standardized, easier for everybody to kind of jump on board. You still have to do most of the work yourselves as far as making the flight control logic itself, but the hardware is getting really good, which makes it possible for us to do stuff like this. Because in the 60s, they tried to do something like this with a 747 sized vehicle, and the entire inside of the vehicle was filled with computers just to do this, what we're doing now. And what our computer is smaller than a cell phone now, so it's just making that possible now where it wasn't really before.
5: So we talk a little bit about flight controls. If I saw this in real life, do the flight controls look like what I would expect flight controls to look like? Or are we talking about vector thrust sort of things? Or what are we talking about?
6: Yeah, so a little bit of what you'd imagine. I won't go into too much detail because that's a little bit where our secret sauce is. But, yeah, we've got some vectored thrust going on. We've got some engine RPM control. We've got a couple of axes of freedom. You know, with the winged model, we're going to put control surfaces on there as well. So we've got plenty of degrees of freedom to work with.
4: So you sent us some information, and you have a picture of the Speeder on a beach. Does it deliver daiquiris?
6: Yeah, you could deliver whatever you want on there.
4: You speak a little bit about the modular capability. What's the potential there?
6: Yeah, so the idea is very scalable. We've got one that can carry 100 pounds. We've got one that can carry 600 pounds. We can go up a couple thousand pounds if we wanted to. Multiple engine companies that we can use. So the whole idea is that it's scalable up and down. And then even within that, if you've got one model that you know, this is the model that I want, 100 pounds or whatever it is, you can put wings on it. You can take wings off. You can put cargo on there. You can put something else on there. So the whole idea is we're building a whole new category of vehicle. You know, if you were to ask me, how big is an airplane? It's like, well, it depends. ends, you know, like that's what we're doing here with the speeder. Is it's a whole brand new category that you can kind of do whatever you want with.
5: So you're really trying to get into markets that may be underserved at the moment. You're trying to come up with new applications. And oh, by the way, you're doing this by really not creating a one-size-fits-all solution. And that's probably the benefit of the modular approach. Is that what you're driving at?
6: Yeah, exactly. We're very flexible. You know, if a customer comes to us and says, oh, I want it this way or I want it that way, you know, that's a blessing and a curse because we can go in all the directions. But so we've kind of consolidated most of the data from all of these customers and said, okay, we're right now we're going to focus on this size and this speed and this payload right here. And we'll get that on the market, and then we'll tackle the rest of those.
4: What kind of people do you need to help you with this project? What kind of engineers, conceptual artists? What are the people you're trying to recruit?
6: Yeah, I mean, first of all, people that are passionate and creative with that yes and mentality rather than the no but. You know, they can look at something and instead of saying, well, that's not the way we normally do it, they can say, well, let's think about a new way of doing things. So that's typically engineers, typically mechanical engineers, aerospace engineers, you know, software engineers, flight control systems engineers, things like that. I mean, we're expanding daily, so those people with that passion and that willingness to be open and try new things.
5: Chris, you're on the field here, I suppose. Where are you if somebody wants to have a look?
6: Yeah, so we're at the AFWERX tent in one corner of the AFWERX tent. I think it's number 326. Numbers aren't visible anyway. So
4: are you by the display or by the big hangars out that way, or are you up or north or south of the convention taxiway?
6: A little bit south of the taxiway there.
4: Okay,
6: right, so you're next to where Garmin and
4: okay.
5: Is it air conditioned?
6: No, it's not. Unfortunately, it's pretty cool in there. So come by, but yeah, if you're looking for air conditioning, we're not the booth for you. But
5: I know it's kind of a luxury here, isn't it?
6: Yeah.
4: I may have missed this, but is there a mock-up, or do you have the actual vehicle out there?
6: Yeah, the actual vehicle that we've got flying. We've got a video of a small one flying, and we've got a real one sitting there that we have flown, sitting right there. Yeah, come on, take a picture with it if you want. Yeah.
5: Do you have a chance to get around and see some things yourself, or is it just work for you?
6: Well, I've been trying to escape. You know, it's pretty popular, but we're tag teaming, so one guy will stay at the booth, and I'll be looking around. I've been seeing some very cool stuff. It's my first time here at Oshkosh.
5: Oh,
6: so
5: wow.
6: I've been having a blast.
5: Make sure you come back next year.
6: Oh, yeah,
4: well, you're doing well. You already got some media exposure. Your first time here, you've done well. Thank you very much for joining us.
6: Well, thank you.
4: And Chris Black is the lead engineer for Maven Aerospace. He talked about the Speeder P2, an air utility vehicle. 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
2: Welcome to EAA Radio. I'm Wireless Mike. Joining us in this segment today is Spencer Monheim, with NASA's Advanced Capabilities Emergency Response Operation. And you guys are working with new drones to help fight fighters. What kind of drones are you using for that?
7: So right now we're using kind of everything that's available. And so that includes everything from smaller UAS, kind of like what you're, you know, used to seeing, as well as everything up to kind of like some very large UAS in the form of things like remotely or optionally piloted helicopters. So if you're familiar with the, you know, Black Hawk or Chinook, something along those size.
2: So in a former career of mine, I would go sit in a 172 and I'd go fly around. I'd look for smoke. And then I'd have a radio and I'd call and I'd tell somebody, you know, hey, the fire is here and there's a road here and you can use a block here. How are you able to more efficiently do that from the way I used to do it 30 years ago?
7: Yeah, so using UAS such as something that's, you know, flying around 4,000 feet with, you know, pretty like standard fixed wing, almost looking aircraft, but in this case it's a UAS. You're able to, you know, strap some infrared cameras onto it as a payload, look down on the fire, be able to kind of stream that, you know, video coming in. It's all geo-referenced, you know, exactly where it's pointing. And then you can turn that into a fire line, and that kind of gives you an idea of, like, where the actual fire is, how it's evolving over time, and really be able to kind of see a more dynamic, you know, situational awareness.
2: So you're using it to identify where the fire is and how to break it, but you're also using drones to actually extinguish the fire, correct?
7: Yeah, so our goal is that we're pushing towards the goal of remotely piloted helicopters for doing suppression. So that would be things, again, like that Black Hawk or Chinook, being able to drop you know, water onto a fire in order to support the suppression activities.
2: And what's the advantage of the helicopter being remotely piloted?
7: Yeah, so right now, when we're doing any form of aerial operations, we're only able to do it for about 8 hours a day, just because of all the coordination kind of happens visually and then over radio, you know, verbally. And so with drones, we're hoping to extend that 8 hours to a full 24. So whether it's nighttime or too smoky, when those operations would be grounded, we'd be able to do that, you know, continuously.
2: So you wouldn't at that point in time be actually using visual references to go out and fight the fire?
7: Correct. It'd be using those types of sensors, whether it's infrared, LIDAR, other types of sensors.
2: And when you're doing that, are there any, you know, most of these fires are in managed areas and you don't have other traffic in the area at that point, correct?
7: So when a fire, you know, breaks out, initially, you know, you don't necessarily have that fully managed area. And so we use, you know, it's like a lot of other kind of situations in general aviation or commercial aviation, we have TFRs, so temporary flight restrictions. And so those do get put into place. And once that's kind of down, then we have the ability to kind of section off that airspace, have all the firefighters who are doing their aerial attack focus in that area. But before that, there's still a little bit of general aviation, commercial aviation, especially on the general side, you know, folks looking over to kind of want to see what's going on.
2: And how is switching from an 8 hours of aircraft support to a 24-hour support going to impact your actual ability to get the fire under control in a quick in a time frame?
7: Yeah, so if you kind of think about it in the sense of right now the folks who are on the ground digging ditches, digging fire lines, doing all their, you know, sort of like actually putting out the fire activities, they're working 24 hours a day. And so they lose that aerial support, which provides them with, whether it's retardant, water, the kind of support that's needed to direct the fire in the directions that they'd like, as well as support them and you know, ensuring safety. So by losing that for 16 hours a day, that actually, one, reduces the efficacy, but also increases the risk, right? You don't have that aerial support.
2: And how many drones do you have, like, operating right now, and what are you working at achieving for your targets?
7: So we're currently building up towards having 3 operational drones in a demonstration. So that would be 2, you know, smaller drones. They're quadcopters. And they would be providing things like aerial ignition capabilities for prescribed burns, or the ability to sense things like temperature, pressure, wind. And then a larger UAS being able to get things like the infrared imaging for where the fire is. And so that's kind of our crawl and the crawl, walk, run kind of concept, with that ultimate goal in 2030 of trying to get to aerial suppression through remote piloted.
2: So you actually have a drone that can go out and start a fire to help prevent or to limit where the fire can go.
7: So those are actually operational today with the U.S. Forest Service.
2: Wow. And prior to doing that, how would you go about doing that?
7: Manual ignition, other types
2: So you have to send a person to someplace.
7: There's a variety of, like, different systems that are available, yeah.
2: And I suppose this just increases the efficiency of being able to, hey, we need to do this in a, you know, this time crunch. And the quicker you can get that stuff done, the sooner you can get the fire under control.
7: Yeah, think of it as like the perspective of like efficiency, risk reduction, safety. So,
2: and yeah, because fighting fires, that's not for the faint of heart. There's a lot of risks involved.
7: Yeah, and you know, the folks who do that are some of the bravest and honestly most amazing folks. And so, what we're just trying to do is kind of bring our expertise in technology. Since, you know, we're the nerds at NASA, right? So if we can bring our technology to even bump up their efficiency but really increase their safety at the same time, we see that as a massive win.
2: So the Black Hawks that you're trying to get remote piloted, how far are you along with getting them to that stage?
7: So there's a lot of capabilities that already exist for remote piloting of you know, different helicopters. And so our goal is to work between not just NASA's capabilities, but other potential partnerships, whether that's private or public, to kind of incorporate their technology so that we don't want to reinvent the wheel, right?
2: Sure. And so with that, how far along are you on that? I mean, are you like have one flying now, or are you, you know, looking at a year or two to have that operational?
7: Yeah, so that will be our 2030 goal.
2: And 2030.
7: So, yeah, we have a different kind of like iterative complexities that we unlock, where we kind of just start, you know, from what we have today, and then we're building up towards that, you know, end vision and goal. And so this is our first year of doing this demonstration and, you know, development. And so that's why we're starting just with that kind of situational awareness, with that, you know, remotely piloted aspect being built up in the meantime technologically. And then we'll be kind of, you know, working towards that as the ultimate goal for 2030.
2: And when the Black Hawk is being remote piloted, will that be by, you know, right now the same people who would be flying it from the air? Or are you training up like more, you know, people who are drone, treating it like a big drone?
7: That's a good question that I'm not as familiar with, unfortunately. I'm more sure. On the kind of like software and air traffic management side, not as much on the UAS piloting side, so...
2: Okay, and what kind of challenges you would try? I mean, software. I mean, are you writing all the software from scratch doing this, or and you know, what kind of communications are you having with these, and how does that all work?
7: Yeah, so at NASA, we try and not reinvent the wheel, and mm-hmm. So we're leveraging a lot of our, you know, lessons learned and capabilities that we built from our, you know, UTM, so that's UAS traffic management. You know, work that we have done kind of over the last few years. And so we were working with the FAA, and that's where a lot of the systems in place now kind of are derived from, is all that work that we've done. So we're leveraging that same kind of capability and really adapting it for the use case of wildland fires.
2: All right. And with the small drones, the bigger drones, and, you know, are you looking to also then make drones out of some of the actual planes also?
7: So the way that we kind of see it is that our ultimate goal is to really just have a way for us to do the, you know, kind of integration. So whether that's, you know, older aircraft being retrofitted, newer aircraft with different capabilities coming in, we're really just trying to see how we can integrate a, you know, system that can accommodate for any of these, so that whatever the stakeholders, as the, you know, Forest Service, CAL FIRE, or other, you know, state and local agencies have, they're able to, you know, fit that into their capabilities for whatever they can, you know, whether it's cost or capabilities they specifically need tailored, they're able to kind of use the system for their needs.
2: And there seems to be an increased number of wildfires. In fact, last year, living in Wisconsin here, we had days... You know, it's smoky, and you couldn't see, you know, half a mile for weeks on end. Is are you seeing an actual increase, or is this that my perception from the things we had last year?
7: So it's definitely not just your perception. And so we know that, you know, five of some of the largest wildfire seasons that have happened that we have in, like, record have been in the last 10 years. And so we're seeing that they are getting not just more frequent, but more, you know, like, worse. And so we really, you know, as NASA, as well as other agencies, want to kind of coordinate and work together on this problem, since it affects so many people. And I grew up in Southern California, so lots of fires being evacuated.
2: Yeah. And, you know, last year when we were having all those smoke events, there was actually concern that this event might not be able to happen. You know, if you had, you know, half mile visibility for a week at a time like we had, you know, I mean, this event wouldn't even be able to happen. So.
7: Exactly.
2: Yeah. Well, we appreciate all you're doing in fighting these fires and moving the technology on, and we look forward to maybe seeing some of those demonstrators come out and be shown here in the future. Again, we've been talking with Spencer Monheim from NASA's Advanced Capabilities Emergency Response Operations, and you're listening to EAA Radio.
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4: All right, welcome back to Squawk 1200. We had a quick tire change, 1232. I'm Fareed Guillot, along with Paul Prydecker, in the studio from NASA. speaking about the Echo Demonstrator, which I believe is a 737.
8: Currently, it's a 777.
4: Oh, now it's 777. So you were right, Paul.
5: I told you. Yeah.
4: I looked up on the website. I saw a 737, but we'll talk about that. Othman Benafon is here. Welcome.
8: Thank you for having me.
4: Yeah. So tell us a little bit about the 777 that you're working with.
8: All right. So particularly, we're working with our partners Boeing on a 777 that we were flying, a new technology known as the Smart Fiji. It stands for Shape Memory Alloy Reconfigurable Technology Vortex Generator. Mm-hmm. So you have vortex generators in a lot of aircraft. The majority of them are static, so they have one shape during the entire flight profile. We want to change that. We want to make them such that you can move them when you don't need them, and you can pop them out when you need them.
4: Oh.
8: So that's the Smart VG version of it. And the test article is on the ECO-D of this year, 2022 and 2023.
5: So I'm imagining traditional VG sitting on the leading edge of the wing, or you know, just a little bit positioned behind, mm-hmm. and you want to move them. Does that mean they retract into the wing?
8: Yeah, basic operation, think about it, that you have these VGs that are deployed on taxi and takeoff. The aircraft goes up, let's say 32,000 feet, temperatures gets cold, the smart VGs, they stow away and mm-hmm. stays that way for the entire cruise condition. You start coming down, air temperatures get warmer, the smart VGs come out. And there's a reason why we call them smart, because the material they're made of is what makes them smart and what activates them, actually.
4: Really? Is it like a mesh or a...
8: No, so in an aircraft, if you have a great aircraft, you have a great device. And you have a great device if you have a great material. And you have a great material if you have the right design. Mm-hmm. So we took it from the atoms level, and we created something known as shape memory alloy. It's a metal with a memory. Mm-hmm. So you have actuators that are motors or hydraulics mm-hmm. or pneumatics. In this case, the metal is the actuator, a piece of metal that you can put memory into it. Mm-hmm. So during the hot temperatures, when you're on the ground, the metal is warm. It has one memory, one form. And as it takes off, it gets warmer. The metal senses temperature and it stows the VGs away. So the metal itself is a sensor, and the metal is the actuator. So you don't add a lot of baggage to the VG, you don't have a lot of weight to it, but at the same time, you can manipulate them in positions as you fly.
4: So you're saying it has a memory. Does it remember who are the good pilots and the bad pilots?
8: It depends if you like them or not.
4: So just do for our audience just a quick primer on vortex generators and how they benefit the airplane.
8: So vortex generators have, depending on what aircraft, they have several functions. For example, one of them is attaching the flow to the wing. When you take off, you want that flow to be attached. So, but when you are cruising condition, you're at cruise altitude, you don't necessarily need them. So you have drag that you can remove, and some conditions you have noise that you can remove. So drag and noise. And we're always after an efficient aircraft. Efficiency comes in the form of better drag conditions and in terms of fuel, less fuel consumption, but it also comes in the form of comfort. You want to be sitting in an aircraft and you want to be quiet. You want to be have a good relaxed time, so less noise. So those are the two things that we target as far as the smart VG, to be able to have an efficient aircraft by reducing noise and reducing drag.
5: And I suppose if you can accomplish it on a 777, then the applications can be put onto other aircraft as well.
8: Absolutely. This is scalable to different material forms, but it's also scalable to different platforms. If you have a 777, if you have a 787, if you have a Cessna, if you have a car driving down the street that uses VGs, you could, like race cars, for instance, you could potentially use the same technology and have something that adapts to different conditions.
4: Are you seeing this as something that's going to be a new aircraft only, or can it be retrofitted?
8: Both of them, I think. I think future aircraft, we hope to see them being developed with this in mind, but we're developing in a way that mimics what's on the aircraft already. So in a way, if you have those glue-on that you go and glue everywhere out there in the field, if you go out and walk, hopefully this will be some version of that you can go put in there and allows you to create this better efficient aircraft.
5: So the testing protocol for this, did it start in perhaps wind tunnels and work up, or we put them on a 777 and we're doing tests?
8: No, it doesn't work like that.
5: Okay.
8: So certainly, even before the wind tunnel, we started in the lab.
5: Yeah.
8: We started just looking at the metal. Can it have a memory, number one? can it have the right memory? Because you want it to turn a VG up and down, not back and forth, for instance. Mm. So it started atomic level material system design, and then we took it to the lab component design, and then we did wind tunnels, and then we went into the EcoD eventually, this last one that we did in 2022 on the 777-200ER, where we tested them at 32,000 feet, 40,000 feet with our partners Boeing to measure the performance. You want to see these things that work and what you get out of them.
5: And is it NASA pilots that will be doing this, or is it Boeing pilots?
8: No,
5: or
8: the Eco Demonstrator is run by Boeing.
5: Okay.
8: So we partner with Boeing in this scenario, mm-hmm. where we do part of the design, the materials and the alloys, and the Boeing do the configurations of the VGs, and they also fly the plane at the condition that we would like to evaluate.
4: We're speaking with Othman Benifon of NASA, talking about the Eco Demonstrator and how memory metal is kind of leading the way for a new way to use vortex generators. Another thing I was thinking about, and that is, how does that, I suppose you've been studying how that affects the performance. Has there been any change to, like, control laws in the airplane, and is it, you know, precipitated down into some of the systems and how the airplane interprets it?
8: Yes, absolutely. So we have several versions of these vortex generators. We have ones that I just described where it's autonomous. You go up there and it does its thing with the weather environments. We also have other versions where you can control them. And the idea in mind is you can propagate this technology throughout other things. It doesn't just have to be vortex generator. It could be a control surface. It could be other things that you would like to control during the aircraft. And you can tie it to the control algorithms of the aircraft. You can deploy it or have it 45 degrees or different conditions. And also enables new places, not just replacing a flap with a new actuator, but think about things that you couldn't move before just because an actuator doesn't fit or too heavy or too bulky. Now with these metals, you can eventually fit them in tiny places and enable new motions on the aircraft and eventually lead to a better efficient aviation.
5: I'm of an age where NASA and space program were one and the same. I watched the Mercury missions as a kid, and you know, the Gemini and Apollo program and all this. But this is clearly, NASA is far more than that. I mean, you are really trying to be in various segments of the entire market.
8: So, and it has been that way. The first A in NASA is aeronautics. Mm-hmm. So we do a lot of things in aeronautics, from supersonics to hypersonics to air mobility. And with that comes a lot of material science to enable those things. Whether it's for aeronautics or space, the technology could be applicable to these technologies.
4: And your forerunner, NACA, I mean, I think that some of the airfoils that were designed are still kind of true today. Some of the research done with that and those numbers that people use.
8: And we look forward to this VGs to be that future example.
4: Yeah, so you can come up with a new airfoil standard that people could use.
8: That's the hope.
5: Where are you located on the grounds here? If somebody wanted to come by and visit and learn more about what you're doing.
8: If you would like to see it, we have an active demonstration of this active VG, and we also have a demonstration of shaped memory alloys in our NASA pavilion.
4: Oh, wonderful. And that's not the only thing there, so you can definitely spend an hour in there or more just checking out all the things, but this, I'm going to make some time for this. I'm really interested in
8: what
4: this...
8: Yeah, we look forward to seeing you there.
5: One of the things that we were talking about just earlier is the need for people and careers, and I'm assuming that NASA is also looking for people to help fulfill their missions. There must be career opportunities.
8: All the time. We always look for passionate people to work at NASA, anywhere from an engineer to botanist to all sorts of disciplines. And if anyone is interested, again, they can come to our pavilion. We have folks that are working on giving information, for example, to internships for those students out there looking for internships, or for those looking for employment, we can provide you with more information.
4: Othman, were you here when this project were you on the project when it started? They just drop it down and says, okay, make us some new vortex generators kind of thing, or you just kind of stumbled across? How was the kind of the inception for that?
8: So it was a progression. We had, before the vortex generators, we had other projects that sort of tried to move wings. And it was a little more complicated, and it was at a lower technology readiness level. And then with our partners, Boeing's, we talked about having a vortex generator that more can this be done using the metals. Well, initially, it was an idea. we tried it in 2018 and 2019 in the lab, and now it's on flight test on an aircraft. So it's just a matter of time, I hope, that this becomes the normal operation of vehicles out there.
5: Mm-hmm. Where's this being done? Where's this operation occurring? I'm sure it's a team effort all around NASA, but where's the work being done?
8: Yeah, absolutely. I'm just sitting here with you talking about it, but there's an army of people behind us.
5: Sure.
8: So the alloy design and the formulation is happening at NASA Glenn Research Center. But we're one NASA family. We have other people at NASA Ames, for example, that are modeling and doing calculations of how atoms sit together. And then once you have this formulation, we send it to the other center to do testing. And from that, with our partner, Boeing, which they do a lot of intricate designs of the vortex generators. They install them on the aircraft. They study this computer, the CFD, the fluid dynamics of it, and how it operates, what's the drag condition, what the noise, and ultimately makes it into an aircraft, and you have to fly this aircraft up and down. So it takes a lot of people and a lot of effort to make such a small thing. Mm-hmm. But that small thing could revolutionize things in the future.
4: You alluded to that a little bit earlier, and that is... Where are we at where it's going to start to get integrated on airplanes? When are you going to be happy that the bulk of the research, obviously you're always testing, but yeah. Where you think it's going to be something that can be applied practically?
8: Well, certainly in my lifetime. And I'm 4 years old, so, but the idea is that in the near future, in the future, when new airplanes start coming out, so we're targeting that window, mm-hmm. right? So right now we're still in testing phase. We want to just not just test one time, one flight. We want to make sure that this device lasts for the entirety of the aircraft life, 10 years, 20 years, whatever. So we have to test those conditions. Is that what we're doing now? We want to answer those questions. So efficiency is one thing, but we want to have safety too. We don't want a VG coming off and or not functioning the way we want it.
4: So when Boeing comes out with that NMA, this might be part of one of the new fancy features of it. Othman Benafon, thank you very much for joining us.
8: Thank you so much for having me.
4: He's with our NASA Glenn Research Center talking about the Echo Demonstrator. 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
9: Hello, I'm Paul Pridecker, and once again I'm joined with my colleague Stuck Mike.
10: I'm back again, and here we are at our daily visit with the Flying Musicians Association.
9: Yeah, Mike, we have John Vining with us from this group, and we've been privileged to have your colleagues with us for the past 3 days, and they brought in smaller instruments. You have a full keyboard here, which is interesting.
11: Yeah. Well, we love EAA Radio. We love to come and share our music with you and talk about stuff.
9: Well, that's great. What other stuff besides your song and your radio would you like to talk to us about today?
11: You know, I've been coming to AirVenture for a while, and I found out how to volunteer, and I do a lot of volunteering, and that's been a big part of my relationship with EAA.
10: Where do you volunteer?
11: Mostly in the print and mail division with Randy Hallberg and the gang over there. They found out I can cut paper, really. And there's a lot of paper cutting to do. And I don't know why my brain is organized, but I can look at a big sheet with a whole bunch of credential pieces on it, and I can figure out where to make the cuts, and it turns out real nice. So Randy likes me for that reason.
10: You know, in my day job, I do understand. I work for a printing equipment company. So, you know, it's not that obvious how to run a big power cutter. Good for you.
11: So John, I like that. It has it's very interesting. This is a little side because I'm proud of the fact that I've put parts in my airplane. I'm building one of these SD-1 mini sports, which is the other thing I do here, which is I brought a plane, which I'm now selling for the SD-1 company in the Czech Republic.
9: So you're a pilot?
11: So I'm a pilot.
9: Yeah.
11: And I've been flying ultralights here at the ultralight field, but now I brought this other plane. It's not done yet, but I'm getting some interest.
9: Well, and projects like that, they help keep your interest in aviation, and they're providing an opportunity for other people.
11: Oh,
9: so
11: yeah.
9: That's a very cool thing.
11: Yeah. So this paper cutter has these Delrin anvils where the blade comes down.
10: Yep.
11: You know, they wear out after a while.
10: Right.
11: So I took one of them.
10: They would make outstanding rivet buckers, wouldn't they?
11: They do that, but I used them as the rudder cable anchors for the rudder guides on my plane. So I've got four pieces of that Delrin where the cable runs through. It's a fairly slippery plastic.
10: Oh, that's stuff. I know what you're talking about now. Yeah.
11: So that works cool. So, yeah, when I come to EAA, I usually wear several hats. and I have a ball here. That's absolutely great. Love it.
9: John, you have a keyboard with you?
11: I do.
9: You have a song?
11: Yes.
9: Perhaps you could take the next step for us, please.
11: This is called "That's How I Learned to Sing the Blues." People ask me when I sing the blues, how did I learn? What method did I use? Though I will tell you how my friend

0: John Vining from the Flying Musician Association. John, that was great. You look like you have a good time doing that.
1: Oh, I love it. I had a life in music before I ever came to flying or anything else.
2: So, John, one of the things that you talked about earlier is that you're both a builder and an importer.
1: Yes.
2: Yeah, tease that out just a little bit. Are you building what you're importing as an example, or is the building project a little different?
1: It's a funny way we get to these things. I was a builder, and I was working with a company called Skycraft, and they were importing the kits. And for some reason, in aviation, they went out of business. They couldn't continue doing what they were doing, and I was trying to get parts for my kit. And I was one of two people in the U.S. at the time that were building this plane, the SD-1 Minisport.
2: So is that an EAB or an ELSA?
1: It's an EAB.
2: Okay.
1: And so I got a call from the receiver who was trying to sort this company out, and I was able to go out to Provo, Utah, and pick up parts, go through the warehouse, and get what I needed. But I couldn't get everything, and I ended up on the phone with Igor Spacek in Hodonín, the Czech Republic. And he said, I'd be glad to send you parts, John. Don't you worry. And so I began a relationship with this guy. And for one reason or another, he invited me to be the U.S. and Canadian dealer for his kits. And so I jumped into it. What the heck? Tim Bogenhagen at the office. I called him, of course, because he's a good friend.
2: Tim's part of the EAA organization who helps people who are home building. Yep.
1: Yeah. And so I said, hey, this opportunity, and he said, go for it, great, you should do it. So I did. And so I started an LLC. Mm-hmm. We've got a lot of acronyms around here.
0: Yeah, we do.
1: And I started an LLC, and so what I do is I act as a sales agent for Spacek SRO, SD Planes. And we now have 5 under construction in the U.S., which is exciting.
2: Yeah.
1: There's 150 or more flying in Europe. So it's a very popular little plane.
2: Yeah.
1: And I think we got 1 in Japan, 2 in Australia, 1 in New Zealand. So it's a neat kit, and a lot of people are excited about it.
0: So when you say you wear a lot of hats, I see your story now. You really are involved in a lot of things. We've got a few more days for AirVenture. What else will you be doing while you're here?
1: Well, I found out about 2 hours ago that I'm doing a forum on how to build the SD-1. I didn't know I was on the schedule for that, so I'm trying to go through my slides and get something ready.
2: Well, you would be the authority on that then, wouldn't you?
1: Yeah. I've figured out a lot of the ups and downs of it. So the plane I'm building is my plane. It's not a
2: right.
1: And we won't be building the planes for people. Strictly, I'm providing marketing for Igor, and I'm helping get the plane sold and handling the transactional side of it.
2: Right, and at the same time, you'll be building one of these for yourself.
1: Yes, yes. And so that plane's out, and it's flying in Europe. We have an SD-2, which is coming out this fall. It's a two-seater, exciting plane. So, that little company's growing, and I'm excited to be a part of it.
0: Do you have some opportunities to play while you're at EAA?
1: This evening, this is really why I'm here. This evening is the 4th annual Ultralight Music Jam.
0: Ah.
1: And, the flying musicians used to hold court up at the Honda pavilions. It was kind of a quiet place at night because there aren't very many campers nearby. So when Tim came to me a few years ago, and he said, do you think we could do music down at the Ultralight Field? It's kind of a hopping place, busy. There's a lot of campers. I said, well, let's go. Let's do it. I'll call John Zapp and see if we can't get the flying musicians involved. Well, they loved it, and we've had, up to 100, 150 people at our event, which is much more of an audience than we had at the Honda Pavilion. We just got more campers. So this is the 4th year we're doing it, and it's a lot of fun. Anybody who wants to sing, play an instrument, do anything, come on in, sign up. We start at 8. As soon as the ultralight field shuts down for the night, we're making music. We have a flying musicians house band. You just say what you're doing. If you don't know the key it's in, start singing. We will find you. So we have a lot of fun doing that. And a lot of interesting musicians here this year.
0: Well, John, it's been a pleasure to have you here with us in this segment. We've been with John Vining of the Flying Musicians Association of America. And Mike, how will you spend the next afternoon in the next few seconds here?
2: How am I going to spend the afternoon?
0: Yeah.
2: I'm going to enjoy the weather. I told you earlier it's gradually improving, and it's gotten to the point where I think it's going to be an outdoor afternoon, so that's where I'm headed.
0: Sounds good. Paul Prydecker, Stuck Mike, EA Radio, Squawk 1200.
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4: On the Fly is right here at Warbirds today. And it is a nice, pleasant day down here. We are right directly underneath the Wayside Tower. I think that's what we call this, Bill, right? The Wayfinding Tower. Wayfinding
5: right.
4: Tower for Warbirds. You can't miss us. It is a popular day in Warbirds today. Here it is, Hump Day, Wednesday, and everyone is out and about. The weather is great for now, and we don't even need to talk about the weather because we have no idea what it's going to do later. And, you know, for us, we really, at this moment, don't care.
5: Well, it's a great crowd today. Boy, for a Wednesday, typically, you know, middle of the week, it's could be a little quieter. But I heard this morning that crowds coming in through the gates off of Highway 41 was very busy, and we're glad to see everyone in here, and welcome to AirVenture 2021.
4: And for everybody listening, you're hearing Bill Fisher, the EA Warbirds director, with all kinds of good information. Tell us what's happening this year that is new and exciting and maybe we haven't seen before.
5: Well, after taking the year 2020 off, it's really a big family reunion. A lot of the aircraft owners were anxious to come back and bring in some really special aircraft. We've got a Hawker Hurricane, Spitfire. Some of the British aircraft are outstanding. We've got a great variety of classic jets. If you go out on the jet line, you can see the anything from Korean War-era F-86 to a Vietnam-era T-37 Tweet. And everything in between. So add to that our bomber line. We've got a string of, what was there, six B-25s from World War II, all kinds of transport aircraft. Our fighter town area is filled with P-51 Mustangs. And I mentioned the Hurricane and Spitfire, a P-38 Lightning. So we've got everything, the whole gamut of World War II aircraft. Couldn't be more excited about this year's variety. We've got some brand new restoration.

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1: They scored almost identically on the high level of the spectrum, and the judges had to go back out and they had to do another review well after dark. After all the numbers were tallied, it was basically a dead heat. So they had to go back out at night and go through one more time, and they somehow or another found something that rated one aircraft a little bit better than the other. So it's the amount of time and effort and energy that goes into these restorations. You really have to give kudos to those owners and museums or whoever operates the aircraft to the attention of detail, the historical significance that they put into it, and it's just amazing. People really got to come out and see some of these fantastic aircraft.
2: Well, we also have to give credit to these volunteer judges, because the judges really get very little credit. Nobody really talks about them very much, but that's an extremely important volunteer position as a judge in any of the venues here.
1: Right. We've got in our judging corps, I would estimate about 40 judges that they work and evaluate. They all have their specialty areas, whether it be fighters, bombers, trainers, the L-Birds. They all have their expertise, and they work in judging teams. So they'll go out on a golf cart with six personnel. They'll record all their scores individually. Then they'll come back and compare notes. There'll be a photographer with them that takes photographic documentation of everything, and they really, really, really look hard at every detail, and they do a great job, and really it's hats off to those guys for all their hard work. They put in some long, long hours and really dedicated to the program.
2: You know, this might be a good time to just, it's been a couple of years since we've been to Warbirds, quite a few years actually. It might be a good moment to just kind of dissect the organization. So the EAA, you're the EAA Warbirds director, but there's also Warbirds of America. Explain to the listeners how that interaction works.
1: Oh, sure. We look at it this way. EAA is the mothership, and we are a special interest community that caters to people that have an interest in former military aircraft. There's about 8,000 members scattered around worldwide, and they are either a pilot, an owner, could be a museum director, but most of our members are enthusiasts, the people that are just interested in the history. They love the airplanes, they love the stories behind them, and they join us to be part of the action, so to speak. So when they join up with EAA Warbirds of America, they get an automatic subscription to Warbirds magazine, which comes out 8 times a year. And it really has some fantastic photography, stories on current restorations, stories about historical information, a little bit of safety information for the operators. And it's a well-rounded publication that people really enjoy. We also have a weekly newsletter that comes out to our subscribers. And that's more focused on videos and action and the latest and greatest news that comes out weekly. So a really good following there. Along with that, there's opportunities for people to volunteer. We participate here, obviously, at Sun and Fun, where about 600 people volunteer to help the Warbirds area, move and groove, so to speak. We also participate down at the Sun and Fun fly-in down in Lakeland, Florida, in the early springtime. And down there, maybe 100, 150 volunteers doing the same thing, working the flight line, greeting the pilots, providing security, anything to support the organization. And without the volunteers, EAA wide, there's probably over 5,000 volunteers.
2: Sure.
1: That really make it go, and without them and their dedicated service, we wouldn't have our

0: or a great convention.
1: Since the whole, really most of it is run by volunteers and always has been here at AirVenture. If somebody wanted to volunteer in Warbirds, what could they do?
0: Well, we have actually 34 different chairpersons, and the probably the main focus is on the flight line crew. There's probably over 150 flight line volunteers, and their job is to safely park, safely move aircraft on the grounds, get the airplanes in the proper position, make sure that crowd control is taken care of, and that's a big part of it. We also have a big security contingent, making sure that people are being where they are supposed to be at the right time. If there's a safety concern, they'll jump right in there and help people get guided in the correct direction. We've got a volunteer food service facility where we feed our people breakfast and lunch every day. So there's a dedicated core of volunteers that keep our volunteers happy.
1: You told me they bring in literally a pallet of water a day
0: for your
1: volunteer operation.
0: Yep, that's another little function. We have our welcome committee where there's people on golf carts providing hydration services. You know, when a pilot comes in, he's maybe traveled cross country for a couple hours in his plane. He's hot, he's thirsty, he's tired. The first thing they get is a warm welcome from our staff and a cold bottle of water and keep them hydrated and, you know, get them started on the right foot here in Oshkosh.
1: That's awesome. Hey, listen, we just saw a couple airplanes start up, or at least one start up and taxi out. And we're still, you know, a couple hour and a half away from the air show or from the we do a parade of flight at 2:30. Is that what we start with?
0: Yeah, well, they do the flag drop at 2:30, which includes the national anthem. And then they segue into the first acts of the show, and we'll go until, you know, 6 p.m.
1: So the startup now, that would be just to get things positioned. They're starting to move things out.
0: Yeah, sometimes there's pre-positioning where it's if it's a larger aircraft like this, the one that just went out was a Hawker Sea Fury. It's got folding wings. It was a naval aircraft based on a Royal Navy aircraft carrier. So it takes them, you know, a little more to get in position, to unfold the wings, get everything ready. So when they get ready to fly at 2 o'clock or whatever time it is that they fly today, they're ready to go time and on target.
1: Well, it provides a nice audio backdrop for our radio show, you know.
0: It does, and visually too. People really, when they see any aircraft with folding wings, go through that whole routine, the engine startup, they taxi out and they fold down the wings, and people just love that. They can't get enough of that action.
1: It's quite a sight. Okay, Bill, well, we're going to take a break, and then we've got plenty of people lined up to talk to for the next hour. Hold on just a moment. Don't go away. You're listening to On the Fly. I'm Jay Monchi, and this is EA Radio.
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3: We're back on EAA Radio. I'm Bob Collins. I have a day job where I do this for a living, and famous people come through studios and all the time, being interviewed by somebody else. And I have a rule, never to go up and gawk and ask for autographs or say you're a big fan, because that's, you know, lame. But I have to break the rule today, because I've been a Blaine Wallace fan for years. Many years. I'm a big fan. Can you sign my
4: Thank
3: book?
4: Thank you. Oh, yes, absolutely. I can sign your book. I'm good
3: Welcome.
4: At that.
3: Blaine Wallace... how do we put this? Aviation writer, explorer, adventurer, author. What did I leave out? A columnist? You still doing the Atlantic?
4: I still write for the Atlantic on their website and occasionally for the magazine.
3: She's now in sport aviation also.
4: Yeah.
3: And she's one of the better writers that I have read. And she has a book she wrote some years ago. Oh, she also is the founder and editor of... I always get the order confused. No map, no guide, no limits.
4: That's right.
3: Right?
4: Yeah. .com. .com.
3: And she's the founder and editor of that and the writer of a number of books. The one that is the latest is one she wrote a few years ago called it Surviving Uncertainty, which came out in certainly uncertain times. They haven't gotten less uncertain. And you've got an updated version of it. Hey, how are you?
4: Right. I'm good.
3: It's great to see you.
4: I'm good. Yeah, it's good to see you, too.
3: So you've gotten more certain, so you changed the book around? Or how did the...
4: I did Surviving Uncertainty, Taking a Hero's Journey, as an e-book when I launched No Map, No Guide, No Limits, which is a website blog related to it. Its goal is to inspire a more adventurous, entrepreneurial, passion-driven approach to life. And so I did this. It came out right after the crash of 2008 when the economy just tanked.
3: Right.
4: And very educated friends of mine were panicking. And they were saying, oh, my God, the world is coming to an end. And I'm looking around thinking, does anyone die at the end of today? No. Well, let's ratchet it on down then, folks. It's not the end of the world. This is just a challenge, and it's, you know, okay, there can be opportunity, because if I know nothing else, I know about uncertainty. Mm-hmm. Every pilot knows about uncertainty, and then I've done some stuff because of my particular line of work writing about it, where I end up in some pretty sketchy situations that sometimes are a bit over my head. So I know what that feels like, and I also know what I've learned getting out of it. So I did the original ebook more to calm down people I knew, to say it's going to be okay, and here's some tips on how to make it okay. Everything I've learned in all these adventures.
3: I've been doing this show this week here at Oshkosh, mostly around home builders and home building, mostly people stories as opposed to process. And at the macro level, or maybe it's the micro level, risk-taking, challenging, not having everything lined up has been a constant theme of those builders who I enjoy talking to most. And they're the ones, like me, who have taken 11 years or 39 years and survived all sorts of life's problems and got it done. And then there's another element, and it's really amazing that I ended up finishing a plane last month, by the way, because I need certainty. Does that make me a bad person?
4: No, you know, I mean, the odd thing is it's that, you know, adaptation to change is evolution. It's how you survive, right? Adapt mm-hmm. or die. And yet we're really bad at it. We're really uncomfortable with things that aren't certain. And I'm the same way. When I was a teenager and I was reading a book, if there was any tension in the book, I'm still mm-hmm. kind of like this with movies, action adventure movies, you know.
3: Yeah.
4: I would skip to the end of the book to see how it turned out. Because if the hero was alive at the end of the book and everything seemed okay, then I could enjoy the journey. But I had to know how it turned out because I mm-hmm. wanted the certainty. But life doesn't go that way. And so you rail against it and you get all stressed about it, which isn't very helpful.
3: Yeah.
4: You know. And so what I've learned in places where I've been in Chad facing a bunch of armed desert warriors, or, you know, lost in the fog over the North Carolina mountains, or one of the most entertaining in retrospect, stranded on a glacier high in the French Alps in shorts and tennis shoes, you know, all by myself, alone on this very steep glacier. You don't get the option. You have to cope with it. But if you have to cope with it, you learn to cope with it, and then you learn you can cope with it.
3: Mm-hmm.
4: Pilots learn this on a certain level. Every time you take off, you're not sure. I think most pilots get to the point where they try to get better at managing the risk, at managing the uncertainty, at reducing the stupid stuff.
3: Yeah.
4: So that when the unexpected happens, you have enough margin to handle it. You also have some skills in terms of how do I handle something that comes at me when it's all uncertain. Mm-hmm. We all want certainty, but the thing is, Groundhog Day, right? The movie, that's my mm-hmm. famous example,
3: yeah.
4: Groundhog
3: yeah.
4: Day. On Groundhog Day, Bill Murray had certainty. He knew exactly how that day was going to go, down to the minute, and he tried to commit suicide.
3: Yeah.
4: He couldn't handle it. So we want certainty. Too much is a bad thing. It not only does it deaden us, but it makes life completely boring. It's the possibility of having something interesting or unexpected happen that makes it, you know, fun.
3: Well, I'll admit that facing a group of rebels or whatever it was in Chad will make a day interesting. But even the and I'll take on face value your assertion that you at one point craved some sort of certainty. But you got to Chad in the first place, so it had to be much earlier than that, where the point was where you said, I'm not going to be that person anymore, I'm going to be this person.
4: I think it's a balance. I think it's a balance. And most, I was talking to Melissa Pemberton here this week, who's an air show performer, and her husband Rex has climbed the seven peaks. You know, he's climbed Everest and done this. So we were talking about risk. And I think it's not that you come to the point where you're really okay with all the uncertainty that comes with this stuff.
3: Yeah.
4: But balancing that is, I want to explore the world. I want to know what it has. I want to understand humans. I want to see what the world has to show me. I want to see what that glacier looks like and that, you know, Alaskan island. And I want to know, how does a woman who watched her family murdered in Darfur get up the next day? Because if she can do it, surely I can do it after something, what I think is rotten, happens to me. So I want that so badly that doesn't come with certainty and safety, complete safety. So then it's like, well, how bad do I want it? How much risk does it entail? And how do I do that math? And I think most people who do adventurous things are doing that same thing. They want this thing so badly that they agree to take on the risk to a point, and they have to figure out where that balance point is and mm-hmm. where the risk is too high, and they say, not so much. And then to try to get through it in one piece, then you have to start approaching, how do I get through it? How do I manage the risk? How do I not panic? How do I develop the skill set to make me more able to handle the risk, handle the uncertainty, so that I can have this thing that I value so highly?
3: What are we slaves to when we don't do that? Are we slaves to money, economy?
4: I mean, I think it's
3: because
4: fear.
3: Certainly has to be based in something.
4: Yeah, no, I actually think that it's, we become more limited in our lives, yeah. right? Now, there's, I often say people build cages out of fear and then live inside them, watching life go by them outside. And I don't want to be that person. Mm. There are psychologists who will tell you that the less you push your fear boundaries, I'm going to take on some uncertainty, I'm going to go after that dream, I'm going to try to do this thing I love, as opposed to this thing that we think is secure. It's going to give us retirement. It's going to give us money. It's going to give us safety. And then you get laid off. Mm-hmm. And then your spouse gets killed. And then something happens and you realize, well, that didn't work so good. And then you don't have the skills to manage that. Yeah. My thought is, okay, one, you get one shot at this life, as far as I know. I don't want to sit in a cage of fear and have it go by. Not to be reckless, mm-hmm. but the more that you expand outside, either intellectually in terms of the ideas you're willing to entertain, or just physically, the more uncertainty and new things, it improves your brain, but it also increases the area that you're comfortable in moving around in. The more that you do that, the less the change scares you. And then you can handle more of what life is going to throw at you, because change is the only constant, right? Mm-hmm. You're going to lose people in your life. Jobs are not certain. You can't control when you get that family phone call, when, you know, your kid goes mm-hmm. off. I mean, change is here. You can try to make it, say, like, I'm going to have a steady job and I'm going to have this. I'm going to plan my life. You know, the gods laugh, right? So if you, the more that you push it, honest to goodness, like in your neurological synapse mind, right. you get more comfortable in a larger world, and then the more that it shifts, as the tides shift, you stay steady, whereas people who try to keep it safe, when that doesn't work, mm-hmm. they're really lost. I mean, they don't have the skill, and then they get really scared, and humans tend to do very bad things when they operate out of fear.
3: As a result of the book, and I know you do speaking as well, have you had someone come up to you and basically describe themselves pretty much as the same way I described myself earlier, and then somehow made contact with them later and found any sort of,
4: you know, that it's interesting because there? I've had the book was very popular when it mm-hmm. came out. That's in right. an electronic yeah. version, which is why people were saying, do you have a print version so I can give it to somebody who's just, you know, either graduating, starting right. out some uncertain future, whether it's graduating, a divorce, a loss, a switch of job, a new business, whatever it is. And I said, let me think about that. And it took a while to actually get it into print, and mm-hmm. I added some more material to it. So I have, like, this whole list of thousands of people who bought this book for that reason. And I don't know. I have their email addresses. Yeah, so I could say, hey, could you tell me how has it worked out? Because now it's been, I wrote that 3 years ago originally. So right. now this is the revised version coming out in print. And we will have electronic versions. We don't have them quite. This one is available, you know, as of now, through my website, which right. is lanewallace.com, which is the...
3: So where is that one place you were? Maybe it was Chad, maybe it was the glacier. Where is that one place you were when you thought, this is the coolest life anybody ever lived?
4: Okay, so I think actually it was in the U2.
3: Oh, up at 70,000 feet.
4: You know, so. I had wanted to wear a spacesuit since I was 3 years old. I wanted to be an astronaut. Girls couldn't be astronauts. And I'm not really cut out to be a real, honest-to-goodness astronaut. I'm like George Plimpton, you know. I just pop myself in for little bits to different lives, and then right. I pull myself out. But I was aware it was a once-in-a-lifetime. I'm never going to get back there again. And when I got to fly the U2, I had to wear a spacesuit, which is scarier when it's real than when you're imagining it, like every adventure. But I saw the curvature of the Earth. And wow. I saw space. And wow. I'm there, up there, realizing how big the Earth is and yet how fragile the atmosphere is. And I'm off my planet. Now, I'm off my planet when I fly, but I'm sure. really off my planet. And nobody gets to do that. Nobody gets it. It took 2.5 years and a 3-star general signature to make that flight happen. And the guys in the squadron, the people in the squadron, made it happen. They were tail dragger pilots. They liked my tail dragger writing, and so they made it happen. That, I think, was the moment where I went, oh, my God, you know, this is... There are others that are very close. The blimp through the Alps, you know, that for different reasons. But that was, you just looked and went, I'll never be back here again. Don't forget this moment. This is spectacular. Like, whatever I had to do to get here, the winding road. I'm in a spacesuit. I wanted to do this when I was 3. Mm-hmm. It took me a lot of years. I'll never be back again, but don't forget it. This is just... You know,
5: don't you just want to work all of those experiences into every conversation? You know, the perfect sentence would be, you know, when I was in the U2, thinking
4: about
5: flying
4: when
5: White
4: I was
5: Seat
4: flying
5: and Harrison Ford, shortly thereafter I faced Rebels in Chad and was on a, I mean,
4: but you know,
5: really
4: the thing,
5: awesome.
4: here's the trade-off, right? I wanted to explore the world. I am Mac McClellan, when he hired me years ago to be a columnist at Flying Magazine, he introduced me to the readers by saying she's been an aviation writer for 10 years, a pilot for 13, and an enthusiast about life since birth. And he had not even met me face-to-face at that point. He just read some of my writing and talked to me on the phone. And it's true, right? I really wanted these things. But when people say, oh, you're so lucky, I say, do you know how much uncertainty I had to deal with to have those things? Not just in that moment. My career, my paycheck goes all over the map. I mean, I've had to figure out how to deal with, oh, this year I make money, next year I don't. How do I make that, you know, happen? The airplane came. I bought an airplane because I sold a book, and I had a really, I had 2 full-time contracts for, you know, 18 months. I had no life for 18 months, literally no life. I worked 7 days a week for 1.5 years. I was very cranky the whole time. And then at the end, I had enough money to buy an airplane. So, you know, how much can you handle? I say, how bad do you want the mountain? Yeah. Like anything. How bad, if you want it badly enough, then all this uncertainty, you learn to manage it. And the good news is, the more you learn to manage it, the more you can shoot for, because it's not as hard as it was. Like anything else, if you practice it, you get better at it. So that's why the blog, that's why I have the No Map, No Guide, No Limits, because there are other people out there struggling, and I'm like, okay, we all need a little support here. You know, I like exploring some of the questions of risk. Why? What is this math of risk? What? Why do we do this? Where does vision come from? What is vision? There's a post up right now about what is vision, and you know, the tough questions that we ask, but also just some stories. I have this thing called I Do This Because. And if anybody thinks that they're a good guest essayist for that, I want them to contact me. Because all those people who say at the dark of the night, when I think I'm crazy, because if you're doing an adventure, I don't care if you're starting a business or you're taking on Mount Everest or you're just trying to struggle as a single parent, you know, with limited resources, there's those nights where you just think, I'm crazy. This is so hard. I just want to curl up in a corner and make it go away. I want to be home on my couch. So I started this thing for people to write about in those moments of darkness when you say, why am I doing this? What's the answer that comes to your head? Those who keep going and doing it. I do this because. From their hearts, I do this because. And it is that trade-off of I want this so badly. I want my kids to be okay. I want a career I love. I believe in the in heroes and these pilots in Poland whose stories were lost. There's a woman who started her own, she's a lawyer, started her own publishing company to bring stories out of Poland of pilots who were heroes in World War II and then kind of sold down the river. You read these essays, they're so inspirational of people why they do it. Because we all need that inspiration to say, okay, you know, you're right. I do this because. And if there is a really good, compelling reason at the end of that sentence, I do this because, that gives you the energy to keep struggling, to deal with the uncertainty, to deal with the challenges. The good news is you end up such a stronger person who's not so afraid. That's the thing, not so afraid.
5: Blaine Wallace's book is Surviving Uncertainty, Taking a Hero's Journey. She's also the boss behind No Map, No Guide, No Limits.
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5: Great to see you. 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
5: in.
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6: Wow. Welcome to EAA Radio. I'm Wireless Mike, and joining us in this segment is J.R. Cooper from Spartan College. So where is Spartan College located at?
7: That's a great question. So we actually have several locations across the country. Our flagship campus is based in Tulsa, Oklahoma. That's where we started everything. Since then and recently, we've grown quite a bit to where we now have locations just outside of Denver, Colorado, in Broomfield. We also have two campuses in L.A. And then most recently, we've acquired two new flight training locations, one also in Broomfield called McAir Aviation, and then one outside just of Chicago at DuPage Airport called Illinois Aviation Academy.
6: All right. And are these all locations you can get a four-year degree at?
7: So great question. They're all actually kind of different. Okay. At our Tulsa location, the original location, we offer both flight training as well as training towards being an aviation maintenance technician. We train in avionics systems as well. All of those programs are degreed. And then when we look at our Broomfield and LA locations, we train also in the maintenance technicians with degree options available. At our two newest flight locations, they are Part 141 schools with McAir and Illinois Aviation Academy, but they're non-degreed options, more flexible to more of a working schedule and things like that.
6: So different programs that offer people different paths to get to where they want to go, depending on what fits them.
7: Absolutely, yeah. We'd like to try to, especially with our new acquisitions, try to diversify a little bit. You know, there are highs and lows and goods and bads in all the different programs. So just trying to provide a different kind of vast array of different options for people, different locations, things like that.
6: Yeah. Some individuals might come in with a four-year degree already and not need the full meal deal.
7: Exactly. And like I said, a big part of it is based on schedule and, you know, financing options, different things like that. We also do have different partnerships at each location. So our partnerships currently in the Tulsa location are going to be with American Airlines, where we're a training provider for their cadet academy. We're also a member of the pilot career pathway with SkyWest Airlines. And then at our McAir location, we currently have a partnership with Allegiant Airlines, and we're a part of their pathway there. And with Illinois Aviation Academy, we are currently in our newest partnership is with Atlas. So we offer some cargo opportunities there.
6: So with all these partnerships, is that something that you get selected from those various airlines that you listed, and then they send them to you? Or do you get into the Spartan School, and then you're able to then move down one of those paths?
7: Yeah, that's a great question. So it's kind of a mixture of both. For American Airlines, for instance, their process is very selective, and typically they're going to produce opportunity students for us. They have different training partners across the country, and we're happy to be one of them. But they typically will send students our direction. For the other two partnerships, it sort of depends. We have active students that have currently applied to those partnerships and been accepted. So it's a little bit of a mixture of both.
6: Okay. And, obviously flight schools are in need right now. Mm-hmm. And, I have some friends who are getting flight training, and they're having a hard time finding flight instructors. How are you guys doing with staffing your flight instructors and, you know, making sure your students have the instructors you need?
7: Yes. Yeah, that's a great question. And that's something that we hear kind of across the board as well. But at this point, I'll tell you, working for Spartan for the past 5 years, and this is something that we've really, really improved on, is just monitoring all of that. So we really keep a close eye on the number of student population that we have. For instance, at our Tulsa location, we only start 25 students per month. So we keep a cap on our class limits. That helps keep small classes, as well as make sure we never, you know, flood the boat as far as too many students for our instructors and our fleet. So currently we host at that campus, just to provide some numbers, we're close to 400 total student population in our piloting program. We have approximately 80 to 90 instructors, depending on the month. And then, you know, we attempt to hire those instructors from our student population. So that's the way our program works. And then we always keep a constant eye and on how many planes we have. We have a great maintenance team that works on all of our fleet of aircraft and make sure that we keep things running so that our students don't encounter those same issues.
6: And speaking of your airplanes, what kind of airplanes are your students learning in?
7: It's a great question. So one of the benefits to coming to Spartan is back in 2019, we actually overhauled our fleet. We partnered with Piper Airplanes at that point and purchased a number of those. At the time in 2019, we purchased a total of 30 of those aircraft to add to our fleet. We're currently, though, up to 49 Piper Archers that are in our fleet as of today. We also have 6 Piper Seminoles that students fly their multi-engine aircraft in. And then we still do have 2 of the older Spartan Cessna 172s that they'll do some spin training in. And then at our McAir and Illinois Aviation Academy, most of the aircraft there is going to be the Cessna 172s, some 152s, things like that.
6: So it kind of depends on which place, you know, and what airplanes they have at that location.
7: It does, yeah. At our newest location, with Spartan having that history, but our newest purchases have been at the Tulsa location. Sure.
6: Yeah. Well, you know, whether it's a Piper or Cessna, you know, it still goes in the logbook.
7: Absolutely.
6: You know, single engine land, you know, they're all the same. You know, I've learned both in my career, and, you know, I don't think that has a big impact.
7: Yeah, high wing versus low wing.
6: Yeah.
7: I mean, I will say the benefit to our Pipers that we do have with them being 2019 or newer, they're all equipped with Garmin G1000, so they're, you know, definitely industry relevant. Sort of technically advanced aircraft that they'll be flying.
6: Yeah, I had a friend when I was going through flight school, and he didn't like that we had Cessnas that they were all high wing, and he said, "I'm never going to fly a high wing. I'm never going to fly a high wing. Why am I doing this?" Well, then he was flying Czechs and an Aerostar, mm-hmm. and then he ended up going flying a Dornier 328 high wing, and I was like, "What? You know, I thought you were never going to fly a high wing."
7: Yeah, everybody's kind of got their preference,
6: right.
7: I guess.
6: Yeah. So it's. Still flies the same. All right, so you got locations, partnerships, schools. How long is the waiting list for somebody to get into? I know I've talked to some flight schools, and there's so much demand. They're like, yeah, we have 2-year waiting list. We have, what's the waiting list for, you know, getting into your various locations?
7: Yeah, so good question there. With our McAir location, our Illinois Aviation Academy, that's pretty much a start when you're ready type of a program. So it's less of a formal program. At our Tulsa location, I will tell you, we are currently enrolling for the month of October. So we're a couple of months out, but that's about it. The way that our program works is actually pretty flexible for students because we start our flight training every single month. So each month we have a start date. So we've got some flexibility there and aren't too far out as far as our enrollment process goes.
6: So your students don't have to just start the fall of every year.
7: Exactly.
6: So you're kind of constantly...
7: Kind of
6: spread
7: a flow.
6: Yeah.
7: Yeah, and the way that I feel like the benefit to that versus, you know, some other different ways to do it is that we do start every month, which means we graduate every month a certain number of students, typically about, you know, 15 to 20 students that graduate. And then we have, you know, hiring process where we're hiring multiple students there, and then they're leaving to go to the airlines. So it's this nice cycle that works really, really well.
6: And what kind of application process if somebody goes, hey, you know, I want to come in and I want to go to one of these schools, what kind of application processes, and does it vary between your schools?
7: So typically it does a little bit, but our process is fairly similar across the board. You know, with the location that I'm at, which is at our Tulsa facility, it's a little more formal. The application process is fairly simple. I mean, first thing we typically do is we're an interview style of school, so we usually set up either a personal tour of our facility or an online Zoom meeting where we just kind of run through details of all the program. We're very transparent. We go through costs, schedule, our partnerships, obviously, and just talk, kind of paint the picture of what it's like to be a student. And then we'll run through, do an application process. We will connect them with a financial aid representative that will talk about all the details there. And then sort of move forward from there as selecting a start date and essentially getting through the required process like Class 2 medical, things like that.
6: And What is the acceptance rate approximately for your college? And I'm guessing it's going to depend on each of your locations.
7: Yeah, and it'll kind of vary. It depends. Students are, you know, are required by the FAA to meet certain standards as far as a medical process. We do have a selection process and requirement when it comes to things like meeting basis of admission. So, you know, minimum GPA requirements, testing requirements like ACT, SAT, or a college entrance exam. So as long as typically students can pass those and hold those, you know, there's not really necessarily a application denial process, if that makes sense. As long as they can get through that, then we'll work with them on making sure they can get started.
6: And you said financial aid. That's what every aspiring pilot wants to hear. What kind of financial aid is available for students? Because learning to fly isn't always cheap.
7: Yeah, definitely an expensive form of training. But at our Tulsa location, since we are a Part 141 degree program, we do work with the Department of Education, so they are eligible to apply for things like grants and scholarships and student loans. At our locations, we typically have a couple of private lending options. We do work with the partnerships with the airlines that may provide some funding opportunities, and then we work with other organizations like the Veterans Administration and some, you know, 529 plans, things like that.
6: Yeah, and the Veterans Administration, the GI Bill. Uh-huh. Yeah, so you guys partner or do take the GI Bill for people who's getting money for aviation training.
7: Yeah, absolutely.
6: And that's at all your locations?
7: So I believe it is at all three locations, at our Tulsa location. We are not only, you know, we work with several veterans. I would say about 25 to 30% of our overall total population came from former military. So that's definitely something we're familiar with. We have a VA certifying official that's very familiar with the process and how it works and are able to help our students through that kind of confusing process sometimes.
6: And if a student like already has their private pilot and wants mm-hmm. to come into your program, is that something they can do?
7: Absolutely. So yeah, we have quite a few students each month, usually about 4 to 5 total students out of our 25 starts that come in with their private pilot. That's a great way to get started if you're still in high school or if you're looking for a way to kind of dip your toe in the water. Go get your private pilot license, then you can definitely transfer that in as transfer credit to our program.
6: All right. Well, it's great to see all of these schools giving opportunities to get into aviation. We've been talking with J.R. Cooper from Spartan College of Aeronautics, and you're listening to EAA Radio.
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8: Good morning. This is Digital Dave, and you're listening to EAA Radio, and I'm sitting here with Mr. John Parker of the Blue Thunder Reno Race Team. Actually, he's probably the race team owner. Yes, no?
9: Well, that's affirmative. TM1 Limited is a Nevada corporation that's doing business as Blue Thunder Air Racing, and yes, I'm the owner of TM1. The TM1 crew, or the Blue Thunder Air Racing crew, is made up of just an awful lot of individuals. We have more than 14 crew members. All of them have expertise in a variety of fields that brings our success to us. Did that answer your question?
8: Yes, it did, sort of. Now, you're flying a Thunder Mustang, which is a kit-built, all-composite, slightly smaller scale P-51.
9: That's affirmative. The Thunder Mustang kit is officially a 3/4 scale P-51. Some areas of the airplane are a little bigger than 3/4, some a little smaller, but officially is 3/4 scale, and it's an experimental. It's in the experimental amateur built category, and we use it as a demonstrator and an advertising media for our sponsors.
8: Now, that airplane, I thought, was no longer in production? I mean,
9: that's correct. The kits themselves are no longer in production, and there are 22 or 23 kits sold. There are 14 flying, of which one is Blue Thunder 2. There have been two that have been destroyed, and the others are in some form of either storage or construction by their owners.
8: So parts availability has not really been a problem for you?
9: so far there's an awful lot of parts availability available, and we've been doing just an awful lot of development on the kit for, obviously one purpose. A lot of people say, well, why did you do that? Well, the obvious non-answer is to make it heavier and slower.
8: No, that seems to be the way it turns out, I'm sure, sometimes.
9: Well, on some of the modifications that don't work, obviously we find out. That gives us information that we know, okay, that didn't work, so we don't do that again. And then we back up from that and then move on forward.
8: So basically you're saying you've become very skilled at how to make the airplane not go fast in a lot of these research projects.
9: Well, no. I think we've been very successful because Blue Thunder is just about as well. The engine in Blue Thunder is just a factory stock engine, and it is roughly 50 or 60 miles an hour faster than any other stock Thunder Mustang. And we just set this record at 363. The airplane can go faster, but it's not a shabby number.
8: No, not at all. I mean, you guys have achieved a phenomenal success rate with this airplane. One thing I noticed, and I got this from the television special on Reno Racing, you're running a three-blade prop as opposed to the scale four-blade prop. Now, you said because you could turn up more RPM. Is that why you did it and get more power out of the engine?
9: No. it's back to the same old answer to the question, why did you do that? And it's because it's faster. Now, Hartzell has done an awful lot of work for us in terms of aerodynamics as far as propellers are concerned, and they have built that propeller for me, and we're very appreciative of that. And the deal is, you know, when you want to talk to somebody about how do you make an airplane go faster, obviously there's three things: more horsepower, more thrust, less drag. Well, where do you get the thrust? And that's from the propeller, and Hartzell has done a lot of work for us, built that propeller for us, and that's why we're using it.
8: Now, I'm assuming that's a fully controllable propeller. In other words, you can play with pitch in during the race?
9: It's a constant speed. It's okay. A constant speed propeller.
8: But you just firewall everything and go like mad.
9: Well, in air racing, essentially that's how things are done. You're using essentially full power all the time, and then you adjust your position by maneuvering the airplane. But you really don't take the power off at any time, as contrary to auto racing, where you're up and down on the throttle all the time. This is a constant power operation. And I'm not exactly sure where we want to go with this particular question.
8: Well, let's talk about the strategy of a race. You're making the maximum power you can. So that's really not much of a factor. It is whatever you get out of it.
9: That's correct.
8: So now it's all up to the pilot. It's all up to how he operates that airplane in order to get him a position to get a jump on the other guy, that kind of stuff.
9: Yes. Your opportunities to get the so-called jump on the other guy is usually at the start. And there's a lot of techniques associated with getting a good start or not getting a good start, or being ready, being not ready. But being ready for the start is one of the biggies. And the start is usually always on a downhill arrangement. Now, we have a small advantage on the start in so much as we've got one of the heaviest airplanes out there. So we've got a very heavy airplane going downhill, which gives us a small advantage there. However, the weight every place else doesn't help. But
8: right.
9: We get that small advantage on the start, and then you get a good starting position. Everybody else is then playing catch-up. And so you can play your own game and run your own line. When it's clear in front of you, and then everybody else has to deal with you, or in their case, me. And as far as how to run a race type of thing, that's one of the areas where.
8: Do different airplanes favor different lines around the course? I would think it's, keep it tight as possible to the pylons. I understand that being smooth on the controls is exceptionally important. You don't want to create a lot of excess drag in the corners by pulling more elevator than you need, that kind of stuff.
9: That's absolutely correct, Dave. The deal is usually the best line is the best line, and everybody would be following that same line. Any smoothness on the controls is very important. Anytime you feel anything, like a side movement or G-forces or anything like that, that's wasted energy. And so you want to keep those to an absolute minimum. So rapid roll rates, quick pulls, G-forces are wasting energy, and so you want to avoid those whenever you can.
8: Now, in automotive racing, everything is really stressed to its limits. Are you pushing your engines that hard? I mean, how long does an engine last? Do you get a season out of an engine before you got to pull it down, or can you run longer?
9: We have an advantage in so much as we have an engine which I refer to as bulletproof, and the stress levels that we're running in the Falconer V12 is considerably less than some of the stress levels that some of the other people are dealing with. So we have an advantage on it. However, it's every engine in this racing environment is, it's the old story. It's guaranteed to wear and tear as long as it lasts.
8: Right. Well, the warranty is good for the lifetime of the engine.
9: Exactly.
8: Which could be 4 hours or 4 minutes.
9: Well, that's absolutely true.
8: What drives you on? Why do you want to become an air racer?
9: Well, racing is a business just like so many others, and it's also a form of advertising. Obviously, the success that we have sort of shows our customers, what we can do, and the quality of the quality of the products that we can put out. It also is a media or a media for our advertisers to put their name in front of the group or in front of as large a number of people as possible. And, you know, when you say, why do we do this? The real answer is so that our sponsors can sell more of their product. And
8: that's the businessman's answer. That's not the John Parker answer. That's you do it because you love it.
9: Well, naturally, it's like why you do radio. It's what you enjoy, and myself being a semi-competitive person, this is a way to show what I can do and be competitive, or be as competitive as I possibly can with the product that I have. To satisfy that natural competitive nature.
8: And that's what keeps you going back every year.
9: Well, I've been doing it a long time.
8: I see that. You have a beautiful airplane, sir, and I thank you for coming out and talking to me and for bringing your airplane to Oshkosh.
9: Well, thank you, Dave. Appreciate this.
8: Will we get to see you fly it? Because that has a unique sound.
9: It does, and everybody knows it, and it does. Unfortunately, our contract doesn't really call for us to fly during this particular event.
8: Oh, well, I know you're just down off of Aeroshow Square, right near the Communications Center. You have a booth set up, and the airplane is there.
9: Yes, we're associated with the Reno Air Racing booth. That's sort of a we wash their hands, they wash our hands type of thing. It's a mutual benefit. Anyway, that's where we are. That's what we're doing here. And then, I guess, did that answer your question? I hope that answered.
8: Yes, it did. It did. That's fine. Again, thank you for coming, John Parker. I wish you success at this year's races, which I believe are coming up in, what, 2 months?
9: Well, September, the middle of September.
8: Okay. Very good. I wish I could be there because it looks like a blast.
9: You need to be there.
8: Yes.
9: Because this is, it's one of the most unique aviation events in the world.
8: But if I was there, I'd probably just want to stick a microphone in your mouth when you didn't want to be bothered talking to me.
9: Well, that's the radio digital Dave.
8: That's right.
9: and yes, and we'd try to not say yes.
8: Or other words that have to be modified.
9: Well, we would welcome you to our...
8: Well, very good.
9: We'd welcome you to our little open house that we have during the races there. And food is good. And
8: all right. And the weather's good and the flying's great.
9: It is, yes.
8: All right. Thank you, sir.
9: Thank you, Dave.
2: And now an interview from the EAA Radio Archives from 2022. You know, sometimes they ask you what three airplanes would you have if you had, one that's fast, one that's big, one that's low and slow, I think. We're just going to talk about the fast ones this quarter hour. Lynn Kaywood has always been interested in flying, but after she got a float plane ride in 2000, that kind of moved her in the direction of getting her own pilot's license, and she now is the safety officer for an organization called Air Race Classic. Hi, Lynn, and welcome.
10: Hi, thank you for having me.
2: So tell me what the Air Race Classic is.
10: Well, the Air Race Classic, it's a 501c3, and we are the successor to the Powderpuff Derby and the National Air Races that started back in 1929 when they allowed the women to start racing.
2: So how is that working in the present time?
10: So it's a little bit different. The first races were flat-out speed with two categories. We are now a handicapped race.
2: Okay.
10: And so we can allow different makes and models to compete on an even playing field, kind of like a golf handicap.
2: Now, the Air Race Classic for 2022 took place just last month, June.
10: Yes.
2: And so tell me a little bit about it. What happened? How'd it end up?
10: It was great.
2: How many were in it?
10: Yeah, so we had, we started out with about 55 teams that registered. We had...
2: How many on a team?
10: There's usually two, sometimes three. A lot of the college teams have three people on their team. So we had over 120 racers to start.
2: Mm.
10: We launched 47. And since the first time since 2009, every plane finished.
2: Wow.
10: Yeah, so we were very excited.
2: What a nice surprise.
10: Yeah. So we started in Lakeland, Florida. And we made our way up to... Moultrie, Georgia, then Muscle Shoals, Alabama, over to Hattiesburg, Mississippi, then I'm trying to think of the route, then Ada, Oklahoma, Lawrence, Kansas. We made our way then over to Mount Vernon, Illinois, Tullahoma, Tennessee, and then up to our terminus was in Terre Haute, Indiana.
2: How many days of flying is that?
10: You get 4 days to finish the course.
2: Wow. Okay.
10: Yeah. So we launch on a Tuesday and you have until 5 p.m. Friday. So it's all strategy. What's your best wins? Because you have to beat your handicap. So it's not the first plane to land.
2: Okay.
10: Yeah.
2: And it's not all east to west.
10: It's not always east to west. It's not always west to east. We change the route every year. Next year, the race course starts at UND in Grand Forks, North Dakota. And it does end back down in Florida in Homestead.
2: Wow. So that takes you over the Continental Divide then.
10: Yeah.
2: Aye.
10: It's going to be a great flight next year.
2: Wow. Okay. So you said you had how many aircraft flew in complete? Was it 47?
10: I think we have 47 complete this year.
2: Give me a sense of the range of types that are in this race. Because, I misspoke earlier. It's not just what are considered fast airplanes.
10: Right.
2: Not really.
10: It's stock or modified stock.
2: Mm-hmm.
10: So 100 horsepower minimum. You can have two engines, maximum 300 horsepower apiece. So we have everything from Bonanzas. We have had Barons, not this year, but Bonanzas. A lot of 172s, 182s, Diamonds, Cirrus, you name it. If it's kind of a general aviation aircraft, it's usually in there. No experimentals, unfortunately.
2: But we do have
10: a Derby. That's in September. We had the Air Race Classic has now started a Air Derby, and that allows experimentals.
2: Hmm, that sounds interesting.
10: Mm-hmm.
2: Let's talk about this handicapping process.
10: Right.
2: I can imagine people getting a certain amount of consternation over how these handicaps are set. Talk through that.
10: Well, we take all the planes up to 6,000 feet density altitude. and like to fly a box, kind of cardinal headings. If you have an autopilot, we engage the autopilot.
11: And you're talking about the specific aircraft entered
10: the
11: in the race.
10: The specific aircraft
11: this year.
10: Craft entered in the race. We have, instead of the, we replaced the co-pilot with an observer, with a handicapped pilot that's a volunteer with the air race. So they observe what's going on to make sure that the plane's flying full throttle and maximum power. And we use, I think it's Gray's algorithm, and come up with the average ground speed. And that is the speed you need to beat in order to win.
11: Interesting.
10: Yeah.
11: Okay. Let's talk about some of the participants themselves, some of the pilots. You said that crew teams are generally 2 to 3. Mm-hmm. Is it a safe bet that most of these folks are commercial aviators?
10: Well, we have everything from student pilots. You only have to be a crew member. You have to have just 5 hours in a logbook, fixed wing, up to we have ATP pilots that fly for major airlines. So the college teams usually have an instructor and a pilot working on her ratings, and then maybe a student pilot. And so it ranges from there. This year we had our oldest racer was 92, maybe 93. And our youngest was 17.
11: Oh, my goodness.
10: Yeah.
11: That's so cool.
10: Yeah.
11: Different question. Uh-huh. What's the qualification? What's the threshold to get in?
10: So you have to have at least a private pilot certificate. And you have to have the pilot or co-pilot has to have at least 500 hours of PIC time or an instrument rating.
11: But only at the private level then? Needs to be no greater than the private level.
10: No greater than the private level.
11: Okay.
10: Mm-hmm.
11: Wow. So you can basically just raise your hand and put up a team and get in. It's not like you have to qualify in some way.
10: Correct. You just have to meet our basic requirements. We've had teams meet on the internet and or through our web pages, things like that, and form a team. And again, we have several universities that compete, and or lifelong friends and
11: sure.
10: board members, things like that.
11: This is Lynn Kaywood that we're talking to. She is the safety officer for the Air Race Classic. So we'll say this more than once just so that people get it. Your website is airraceclassic.org.
10: Correct.
11: And when is the window open for the 2023 version? And if people want to be involved in what you're doing, do they need to wait until then?
10: So you could volunteer anytime on our website. And we, especially if you have an airport that you want to be involved as a route stop, we usually have 8 or 9 route stops or a start or a terminus. You can contact us. I also work with the start and terminus. And our website's up all year round. And
11: okay. We'd
10: love to have people volunteer to help us out.
11: And there's that derby that you mentioned. So.
10: And then the derby runs from September 23rd. To October 1st, I believe, or October 2nd. We give a 2-week window to fly the route. It's a kind of a create your own adventure. So it allows more people to participate and kind of experience the sport of a little bit of, it's more of a prediction run versus a race. But it allows more women to have that exposure and cut their teeth on kind of how we run our rules and our organization so they can compete with us, hopefully, for a 4-day race.
11: Are there rules that you operate differently where you've looked at the way other races do it or maybe the way guys do it and you've decided we're not going to do that, we're going to do something different?
10: Well, not really. We're actually the longest standing race. It's all women.
11: Oh, so they're the one copying.
10: And they're the ones copying us. It can be quite flattering.
11: That's pretty funny. Tell me a story. We have a few minutes left. Tell me a story. Tell me about, say, one of your teams that stands out because they're unique and had a particularly interesting experience with the air race this year.
10: This year, let's see, we had... actually, the president of our organization, Laura Gardy, made it to Mount Vernon, Illinois, and she had a vacuum pump go out. And mm-hmm. she thought, oh, my gosh, this is the end of the race for me. I'm never going to get a part flown in. And the day before, earlier that day or the day before, a local airplane declared an emergency, came in and landed and was in the shop. Its problem was not the vacuum pump, and they happened to have this exact model she needed. So the owner kind of helped her out. She got her vacuum pump installed, and she came in, I'd want to say, fifth or sixth place, ended up placing in the top 10.
11: Wow.
10: Yeah.
11: So who made the connection there? Was it one of the A&Ps?
10: The mechanic, yeah, on the field.
11: Oh, my goodness.
10: Yeah. It's wonderful. And as you know, the aviation community is always a fantastic community to be with. But during the race, it's really great to see how supportive our stops are for us.
11: That's so cool. Lynn Kaywood with Air Race Classic. Your website is airraceclassic, all one word, .org. And your business card, by the way, says safety officer. So yes. What sorts of things do you do during the race in that capacity?
10: I make sure that on the ground and in the air that all aspects of safety we work with. We give our briefings. We let our racers know how to work with us if an incident or an accident does occur. Our focus is also health safety now because of other things going on in this world. So we make those plans, work with the FAA. They came out and did ramp checks for us at the start. And so we communicated with our friends at the FAA. And so I manage all that in the ground operations to make sure that we get everybody parked properly and launched safely.
11: That's

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4: And I'm Fast Eddie.
3: And good morning. Day 3, Oshkosh 2018. This is Hot Start.
4: This is also Hump Day.
3: Well, yes.
4: So I know everybody is out there in the workaday world listening to us on the internet.
3: Hello, internet. Anyway, good morning. Let's try and wake up here. Okay. We have with us by phone Colonel Karen Lloyd of the Veterans History Project. Are you there?
5: I sure am. How are you today?
3: Good. How are you?
5: I'm loving life.
3: Well, that's great. I'm trying. Anyway, Veterans History Project, that sounds like a really cool idea. What is it all about?
5: The Veterans History Project is all about volunteers across the nation reaching out to the veterans in their lives and listening, really listening to their stories, and then donating those stories to the Library of Congress so that they're accessible for the future and also available for researchers and family members and others.
3: So you have a standard format of where you record these stories on video, audio?
5: You can do it either way, and it's really up to the veteran how they choose to do it. But we also accept photographs, diaries, memoirs, those kinds of things. The interviews, we will, for example, we not only can do the interviews here at the Library of Congress, if you're visiting Washington, D.C., you just have to schedule an appointment, but we also will send a trained historian out to a location so that you can get a new tool in your kit box and learn how to do interviews of your local veterans. We do a variety of different things.
3: Okay, so you train volunteers that'll go out on their own.
5: You bet. Very small staff. So what we're trying to do again is to get volunteers from across the nation to talk to the veterans in their lives.
3: How long have you guys been doing this?
5: We have been doing this since the year 2000. Representative Ron Kind from Wisconsin was at a backyard barbecue, and his father and his uncle started talking about their World War II experiences, and he had toddlers, and he said, can you wait a minute? I want to get the video camera because they're not ready to hear it, but they will be at someday. And he came back to D.C., and in October of that same year, sponsored a bill which passed unanimously. Can you imagine in D.C. something like that?
3: That's amazing.
5: And that's our birth certificate, and we're so proud.
3: How many people... Well, you've been doing it since 2000, 18 years. I mean, do you have any idea how many stories you've actually collected?
5: We actually do. We have over 105,000 different stories. We call them collections. We're very, very excited about that.
3: That's a lot. And then you guys curate the archive, I guess you say.
5: We certainly do. We process the information that comes in, and then we make sure that it's accessible for the future, because so often I'll talk with folks that say, well, I did an interview. And my question is, well, where is it? Because if you do the interview, that's great. You're getting your story out there. But if you don't send it to a repository, whether it's ours or some other repository, it won't be accessible for the future. Therefore, your voice will be lost. And so we are all about not losing voices of our veterans. Their selfless service, it's so important that people understand what they went through, what they saw, felt, and heard. If you think about documentaries, if you think about television series, if you think about books that use war as a backdrop, it is not the war that draws you in. It's those individual stories, and that's what we're about. I'm most proud that the bulk of our collections are from privates to captains, and I would suggest to you that's where the real stories are.
3: Yeah, they're the grunts. They're the ones that actually did the work.
5: Exactly.
3: How is this accessible?
5: How is it accessible? There's a variety of ways that it's accessible. You can go up the web, www.loc.gov/vet. What I'd suggest is that you think about going up Experiencing the War, where we've actually curated our collections, and you can get a real sense of what's there. I mean, we have everything from pilots to chaplains, to include like the Tuskegee Airmen. So just a variety of

0: of different themes, thematics. We've got over 60 of them on the net now. We also have a Facebook page, Vets History Project. We've got a Twitter account, hashtag LOCVets. And we have a toll-free line, 888-371-5848. And then we have an email address that you can communicate with us, and we can really sort out how can we best help you, which is vohp@loc.gov. Lots of ways to get a hold of us.
1: Well, that's good. Are you seeing an increase in interest of the public and the high schools or whatever in using the information?
0: We are finding that high schools are figuring out ways to use this as a way for intergenerational communication, something that's been really satisfying from my perspective. I've been in the job 18 months now, is when we have school groups that come in, and one of the questions I ask them is, what did you learn about yourself from this interview? And the stories of self-reflection are absolutely amazing to me. And one of the things that some of the schools have done is they take the history department and they get the interviews and they hand it over to the film department, who takes those interviews, makes a documentary, and then shops it to GI film festivals all across the nation. Some have actually won awards.
1: Wow.
0: That is very satisfying, and it helps the students see that it's bigger than them.
1: Yeah, that's kind of cool. I would not have expected that.
0: Yeah.
2: I was going to ask... how far back do you go with this collection?
0: I am so glad that you asked. We start in World War I through the current conflicts, so we have a really interesting collection. But I would also suggest to you that we have gaps in our collections, and we recognize that. So we are reaching out to the Native American community, to women veterans, to African Americans, to Hispanic veterans, trying to get their stories because we think it's so important. We're doing a big push now on the Korean War and the Vietnam War. We are discovering that for the first time, Vietnam veterans, I think, are starting to understand that they do have stories. What I find the biggest challenge is that when you talk with veterans and you say to them, let's talk about what you did, you know, they thought they were part of a team and they don't have a story. But when you start to ask them the question, and the best question is, and then what happened next?
1: Mm.
0: You get these amazing stories, and they start to think about things that they haven't thought about for 30 and 40 years. And they kind of light up, and it's so satisfying to watch that.
1: That's amazing. It's funny. We think about, like, World War I in particular. We think that's so long ago. Yet my wife's grandfather's army picture is him with his horse in the United States Cavalry preparing to go to France in 1918.
0: That's exactly right. One of my favorite collections is from John Alexander Carpenter, and he was World War I field artilleryman, so he was in charge of the horses that drew those caissons, those field artillery pieces, and we actually have his diary from when he was in World War I, and the first page says October, the most exciting month of my life. But the backstory is that his granddaughter's, the wife of his grandson, was the one that actually was responsible for getting us the diary. They lived in Lower Mississippi, and when Hurricane Rita came through, the box the diary had been in was completely destroyed. So she went from being the goat to the hero, because they then said, you know, if you hadn't badgered us to get that diary to the library, it would have been lost forever.
1: Okay. Can you repeat your phone number and web address, please?
0: Absolutely. Web address, loc.gov/vets. Phone number, 888-371-5848.
1: And I'm sure there's a lot of veterans that would like to talk to you that... I'm sure you find veterans that have never talked about their military service. Is that a common thing?
0: Every day. Every day. Absolutely amazing. Exactly. And the other thing I'd like to mention is that legislation just changed, so we're allowed to accept the Gold Star families. Just got back from visiting with the Gold Star wives, and it was, and got some of their stories, some of their firsthand remembrances of their loved ones who paid the ultimate price. And then the other thing that I actually did this past weekend was went out to the Native American National Veteran Powwow. We came back with 10 interviews from Native Americans. So we go lots of different places in addition to asking volunteers to reach out to the veterans in their lives. So there's a variety of ways that we can help you touch the veterans in your lives and your community. Just give us a holler. We're interested. We're here.
1: Do you feel a sense of urgency as especially like the World War II veterans are leaving at a rapid rate, I guess you could say?
0: I feel a huge sense of urgency. And I would suggest to you that my husband was a Vietnam helicopter pilot, was a part of Lam Som 719. And he wouldn't tell a story, and he wouldn't tell a story. And we went on a vacation to France. And he had always wanted to see the Normandy battlefield, so we went. And he went to the museum in Armanche, and on the bus back to the cruise, to the riverboat, he said, you know, I think I'm ready to tell my story. And 3 days later, he died of a heart attack.
1: So oh, my. Sorry.
0: I have a personal sense of urgency because it isn't just the World War II veterans. It isn't just the Korea veterans. I would suggest to you, you just never know. And we need to reach out and capture all of those stories because they are all fascinating and all amazing. And once you can convince a veteran that they do have a story, I'm always surprised about what they tell us.
1: All right. Well, that's amazing. We have an uncle that was a Vietnam vet. Anyway, I want to thank you for joining us. And this is Digital Dave.
2: And I'm Fast Eddie.
1: And this is EAA Radio.
0: Well, thanks for having us. Take care now.
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4: Senator Inhofe, the Pilots' Bill of Rights, or PBOR, was signed into law nearly 2 years ago. What do you think has been its impact on pilots and on GA in general?
5: Well, it's been a good effect because, as I've said on two occasions at Oshkosh, I've always helped other people who've had problems with field checks, the FAA, but until it happened to me, I didn't have a real appreciation for it. Until we passed the Pilots' Bill of Rights 1, the first one, 2 years ago, some unelected bureaucrat in the field who just want to take somebody out of the air. If it had not been a member of the United States Senate, very likely they would have been able to take their license away. Well, what we did with the Pilots' Bill of Rights 2 years ago was to give them the same protections under the law that every other citizen has so they can hear the allegations against them and defend it. Well, the FAA has been dragging their feet, so we have the Pilots' Bill of Rights 2 now, and I'll be speaking in Oshkosh about the Pilots' Bill of Rights 2, and I'm going to let the people know which senators are co-sponsors, and they can assume that those who are not co-sponsors are going to oppose our efforts. Right now, we have a total of 48 co-sponsors. We need to get up to 60 to make this a reality.
4: Who would you say are the best friends of general aviation on the Hill these days?
5: In the Senate, you have Joe Manchin's a big help. And I start off with him because, of course, I'm a conservative Republican, and he happens to be a Democrat. I'll tell you what, rather than to answer that question now, I will have the names of the co-sponsors I can assure you they're the ones that are really supportive of general aviation. I want to say this, though. I think I may be the last active commercial pilot in the United States Senate, so we don't have a lot of active pilots there.
4: So talking about the Pilots' Bill of Rights, too, the piece that's probably gotten the most attention is the part that would relieve most GA pilots of the need for a third-class medical.
5: Well, it would expand the FAA's current third-class medical exemption for sport pilots, for that category, to cover general aviation aircraft up to 6,000 pounds and 6 passengers. Right now, it only go up to 14,000 feet. It needs to be at 18. But that's essentially what it is on the exemption of the third. Now, it also expands the original Pilots' Bill of Rights by explicitly stating that pilots facing investigation by the FAA can appeal the issue directly to the district court for a de novo, that's D-E-N-O-V-O, trial. That means forget about all the things the FAA and the NTSB has done. Let the courts start with an open mind and evaluate that case. The third thing, another area of expanding, is expanding the same protection, not just to certified pilots, but to other certified, like mechanics, flight attendants, and other personnel. One of the most important things, we put in a reform of the NOTAM system, Notice to Airmen, 2 years ago, but we have not gotten the FAA to really do what we feel they should do, so we're strengthening that to force them to the extent that if they don't come up with some type of a NOTAM area, that we're going to take away the authority that NOTAM would have. So that is a pretty huge issue there. Now, we also are going to resist a lot of things. Right now, as you well know, the Obama administration is trying to do user fees, and we are in the process of fighting that issue, too. I think the Pilots' Bill of Rights, too, is something we've got to get done. But right now, the FAA is lobbying heavy against it, very quietly, but they're going around to offices and telling them that this is going to be life-threatening. An interesting thing for our people to know is that since they came out with the sport pilot exemption from the third-class medical, there's not been one fatality as a result of that that had anything to do with a medical examination. So I think we are on solid ground, and hopefully we'll get that done. But it's not going to be easy. I'll be making two presentations, and I hope I reach everyone, all the half million pilots or so, whoever shows up during that time frame.
4: We know getting the original Pilots' Bill of Rights signed into law wasn't all that easy. This is going to be tougher, eh?
5: Yeah, well, it wasn't that easy. Here's the thing. It was easy in the House because we had to start it in the Senate. Rockefeller, he's retired now, but he was the chairman of the Commerce Committee, and he would not give me a hearing in over a year. I got up to 67 co-sponsors, and he still wouldn't give me a hearing, so I got Harry Reid. Now, this surprises a lot of people since I'm a conservative Republican. But Harry said, you know, Inhofe, that isn't fair. You've got 67 co-sponsors. You can't even get a hearing. Let's just go out and pass it without going through committee. And we did. And, of course, it went right over to the House, and they passed it immediately. So we're in the process. The big hang-up on this thing primarily is the third-class medical, because there are a lot of people trying to make them think that this is going to somehow create accidents and that you're going to have people out there that are not physically capable of flying airplanes. We know that's not true.
4: Your bill is not the only attempt or strategy for having that removed. There's at least one other administrative approach that's going on. You want to talk about that a little bit and compare how the two are approaching resolving that problem?
5: Yes, there's a third-class medical bill that just handles that. They're folding that into this bill. It does essentially the same thing. It's authored by a Democrat named Donnelly from Indiana and a Republican named Bozeman from Arkansas. We're going to be able to resolve that problem in this Pilots' Bill of Rights, too.
4: So after there are 67 co-sponsors on this bill, will you see one bubble up in the House as well?
5: Oh, absolutely. It'll be this bill. Sam Graves is from Missouri. He's a House member. He'll be the primary House author. In fact, he'll also be up at Oshkosh.
4: GA continues to be less than accessible for a lot of folks who I think would like to be flying. What should we be expecting, if anything, from Washington to help us make GA accessible again?
5: I really think the main thing is to start, you know, encouraging, getting people into aviation, you know, the Young Eagles program, other programs to get young people in, and because we have fewer pilots now than we had back in the mid-90s, which reminds me, when I get to Oshkosh, I'll have the exact figures. But the FAA now has a far more money to spend and with fewer pilots actually flying in the air. And so that's what makes them such a strong political force, because they're able to spend a lot of time trying to stop legislation, and they get active in doing that.
4: Are you a Young Eagles pilot, by the way?
5: I often do. In fact, I do it right at Oshkosh in most cases.
4: That's great.
5: Yeah, we help start the program. Because I've been flying for so many years, over 60 years. And you know what it costs to get a license when I got my license?
4: Probably a lot less than it's costing me, but I can imagine.
5: All right, $32.
4: Yeah, that's less.
5: It took 8 hours at $4 an hour, and that paid for an instructor, the fuel, and the airplane.
4: It would be wonderful if it were that way again.
5: Then we'd have a lot more pilots, wouldn't we?
4: Indeed. Let's get a plug-in for your forum presentation on the Pilot's Bill of Rights 2. That's scheduled for 10 o'clock Saturday at Forum Stage 1. Do you know if you're going to be taking questions in that session?
5: There will be two sessions. First of all, I think the one at 10 o'clock is the one that is outdoors. And I've been doing that now for over 30 years, standing and just talking. That's outdoors where they have the speakers all over. About 2 hours after that, there will be a tent, an area where we will be able to respond to questions, and I'll be fortified there with a lot of other good help and people that are working with me on the Pilot's Bill of Rights, too. So we'll have several experts there with me, and there'll be lots of time to respond to questions.
4: That's Senator James Inhofe, legislative sponsor of the Pilot's Bill of Rights, too, making its way to becoming law. For EAA Radio, I'm Mike Morgan. Back now on EAA Radio with a 2006 classic interview.
6: This is Radio Rob here at EAA Radio at the museum here at Oshkosh, and I am speaking with Mr. George Rutan. This is Bert Rutan's father. Can you say something to our radio audience, Mr. Rutan?
7: Hello, everybody. It's great to be here. Get connected with some of the local media. Say a few words.
6: Can I call you George?
7: Sure. Sure.
6: Before Bert became famous, what was Bert like growing up at home? Was he just like an ordinary kid? Did he get in trouble? What happened?
7: Well, I have three children, and the other two were ornery and getting in problems and everything. But Bert was born with some kind of a different gene, because even as a small child, he was different than the other two. He was kind of a dreamer even then. He'd be looking out the window while we're eating breakfast, and I'd say to him, "What are you doing?" And he'd say, "Oh, I'm just thinking." So he was different even for his child.
6: How was he in school? Was he pretty good in school?
7: Yes. I remember in high school, he never quite made the honor roll, which is you got to get an A and a B in everything you take. He'd always just miss it by a little bit for some reason or another. But he was schooling came pretty easy to him.
6: How did you get, were you ever involved in aviation prior to Bert being involved in it, or what did you do for a living?
7: I'm a dentist. I started taking flying lessons about when the kids were in model aviation. It's about the same time that Dick started taking his first lessons, too.
6: So how are Dick's teeth?
7: Well, he still got them all, I think.
6: Well, what do you think about Oshkosh? Is this your first time, or have you been here before?
7: No, we've been here many times. My wife wanted to come every year, and we did for about 25 years before she passed.
6: What do you think about this ceremony today with Spaceship One? What are your feelings on that?
7: Well, that's just adding to all the previous aeronautical information that's gone before. It's another piece of history, and will go down as a significant event, I believe.
6: Is there anything else you'd like to say to all the EAA listeners out here at Oshkosh and beyond? Anything today you'd like to tell them?
7: Well, keep coming to the convention. Go home and start building an airplane.
6: Thank you so much, Mr. George Rutan. Thank you.
7: You're welcome.
4: Let's go back to 2004 for this classic interview.
8: You're listening to EAA Radio, Afterburner Al, Digital Dave. We're joined by Frank Winkle, who's a sergeant with the 1st of the 147th Command Battalion, based out of Madison, Wisconsin, there at Truax Field. And he's a crew chief on a Black Hawk helicopter. You were talking a little bit about some of the things that the helicopter can do, its main missions are.
9: Well, for in our configuration with our type, we're basically a troop transport. As a command aviation battalion, normally we're moving brass or you know, commanders or moving VIPs in our guard role. We frequently move members of Governor Doyle's staff around quite a bit. Peacetime, stateside missions. Fortunately, not a typical role, but something we did a couple of weeks ago was take the governor over the tornado sites around Marcus in Wisconsin, give him a chance to look at the damage there. Again, fortunately, that's not a typical thing, but that is an example of what we do.
8: Just how tight of an area can a Black Hawk wedge itself into?
9: It's pretty stunningly tight. If you have a couple of crew chiefs on both sides, we can basically go into an area that just exceeds our rotor disk by a couple of feet in any direction.
8: How fast does it take to set up a landing zone?
9: A landing zone, actually, we can, with the crew chiefs on board, we do not need to really per se set up a landing zone. When you have additional aerial observers, which is a role of the crew chief, we can make that assessment from the air and land anywhere, basically. As long as we're not seeing obstructions that we're going to butt against, or we're not impeded by tree limbs or, you know, any obstructions that might damage our rotor, we're going to take the chance and go in anywhere that we can. Soft marshy areas are, though, something that's difficult, and obviously you approach that gingerly.
1: Now you're saying you're flying an A model, so that's a very early production model.
9: That's an early production model. It's still in use throughout the Army, but it's commonly what's seen for guardsmen in the Guard. Our A model, the only modification that we have to that really that takes it away from its original configuration, is we have a heat infrared suppression system on our exhaust, and obviously we have some avionic detection devices, threat detection devices, and
1: radar
9: things
1: detector
9: to avoid that.
1: One of the most unusual features of the machine itself is that that tail rotor is leaning over.
9: That has about a 3-degree cant to it, and it does actually supply some of the lift. I believe it's a little bit less than 5% overall lift that it provides. Another interesting thing about that tail rotor, with this helicopter, you have a 1-in-2 hydromechanical system. Basically, even without CPU or computer inputs, and there are a couple of stabilizing boost systems on that aircraft, but when you raise the collective on that, there is, through a mixing unit on the hydraulic deck, there is input put to the tail rotor without pilot actual input, and it works almost perfectly. He can almost lift the collective feet off the rudder.
1: Right, so you don't have to step tail rotor when you're lifting off.
9: Exactly.
1: Now, you basically dispelled the rumor that the reason the rotor is canted is because there was a wrinkle in the blueprint.
9: No. But just like any other helicopters that you see, once they get a little bit old, you do see a little bit of the oil can wrinkling in the tail cone mm-hmm. over time after a lot of hours.
8: It's interesting that before the Black Hawk, I think it was the UH-1 was the
9: major, the prime small.
8: Was the prime
9: utility.
8: Yes, exactly.
9: Utility helicopter.
8: Can you comment about the improvements made and this in the Black Hawk was the replacement basically for that?
9: Yes, they've seen side-by-side service, so there's been a long overlap with the UH-1, and it's still fairly common in the Guard. It is still used a little bit active Army. There is overlap of purpose, and there's been overlap of service. As far as saying improvements or difference is, we just had a... We had a man retire from our unit with 33 years of service and full-time federal and Army service. And he could explain to you very well that it's a two-sided coin. With the performance improvements comes the maintenance. When you look at a UH-1, you're looking at maybe 3 maintenance hours per flight hour. You can basically double that for a Black Hawk. You're looking at burning a lot more fuel. It's just really kind of a two-sided coin. You pick up a much more thrilling ride. You gain a lot more lifting capacity, but it's a lot more maintenance intensive type.
8: And the Black Hawk's a twin engine?
9: It's twin engine. The model that we use has 2 GE T700s in it. They put out a nominal shaft horsepower, 1560 with a 20,900 constant velocity. predominantly constant velocity spin. Obviously, we have one of the little inker dinker switches in there to keep torque happy. Our rotor head spins at 258, tail rotor spins at 4 times that. And the type that we brought here today, roughly 10,000 pound weight, we'll pick another 10,000 off the ground with it.
8: And I think that the one thing I like about it is it's just got this smooth, soothing sound to it when it comes up, as opposed to the Huey. Not that it's got a classic thwack, thwack,
9: yeah.
8: Thwack,
9: well, you've got a little bit of that supersonic out at the tip at the end of the Huey that gives it that wop wop, that pop, air pop sound. Maybe not quite supersonic, but a cavitation noise. We have a tip cap that we use, and obviously we're a four blade, and the tip cap design really stops a lot of that cavitation. Stops that sound. However, we make up for it with engine and gearbox noise, I think. Probably the decibel is the same, but the flavor is a little different.
8: And the most fun thing you like to do on missions and training and so on?
9: Well, there's a number of, you know, actually, EA is the most fun thing. I think that's actually pretty easy, but while flying, I think there's such a variety of things that we do. I think for me, one of the personal things that I like to do is performing sling loads. There's always, I like to, anytime we're flying with a pilot in a more relaxed environment where don't have other duties other than mostly airspace surveillance, I always like to sit in my seat and when they're making a hard bank, see if I can get up and fight the G's.
10: What kind of G's can you pull in a turn with that machine?
9: You know, I don't know what the rating is for, but one of the things that I'm really looking forward to is we've just been cleared by Army to go to 120 degree bank in these, and the unit's going to be practicing these shortly. The pilots like to talk amongst themselves, and they've kind of working out an arbitrary minimum altitude at which they're going to begin to practice.
10: About 20,000 feet.
9: well, actually, I think 5 is the minimum that they've been talking about to begin that practice.
10: That doesn't have an aerobatic rotor head on it, does it?
9: It is not an aerobatic rotor head, but that does, the helicopter, the type does obviously, it's pretty well known, has some pretty amazing capabilities. It's just a question of what AR-95-1 Army Aviation Regulations will let you get away with.
10: And who's going to be the pilot to try this 120-degree bank first?
9: First will probably be some of our instructor pilots doing that, because they're going to have to pass that knowledge along. We have some very, very capable, outstanding instructor pilots in our unit.
8: Well, thank you very much for joining us.
9: I really enjoyed the time.
8: It's good for us, too. And Frank Winkle is a sergeant with the 1st of the 147th Command Aviation Battalion. He's crew chief and flies a Blackhawk. 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
11: Welcome to Squawk 1200. I'm Fareed Gio along with Paul Prydecker. We're all getting us. Did I talk over the intro? I'm talking to my producer right now. I'm so sorry. Anyway, welcome to Squawk 1200. We're you know, this is day 4. We're supposed to have this iced in, but I guess not.
4: Well,
11: we're ice cold.
4: we're always a work in progress, Fareed.
11: So. I believe so.
4: Yeah.
11: But not a work in progress is Latia Duncombe, Acting Director General of Ministry of Tourism, Investments, and Aviation for the Bahamas. Welcome.
12: Thank you so much. It's a pleasure to be here.
11: And I just want to say, in a historical context, the Bahamians have been a longtime guest of EAA Radio from the very beginning in 1996. Always been there for us, so I just want to say thank you.
12: Thank you, and you know, we're family now.
11: Yeah.
12: We are certainly family.
4: We all need to have family, don't we?
12: Yes, you do, and we need those special ones that you take a little small aircraft very close to the U.S. and just land on one of our beautiful islands in the Bahamas.
4: Mm-hmm. So let's talk about that. If I had this idea that I wanted to come for a visit from the U.S., what do I need to know?
12: Okay, so when we look at what you need to know before you go, and that's a phrase that we use, obviously you'd need to register your flight plan. But the first thing I would say do is visit our website, bahamas.com. We have all of the information. We have our airports. We have the requirements. We have the way that you file the flight plans, civil aviation, the customs documents, so that everything can be prepared beforehand. There are 54 airports within the Bahamas. 30 of which are government-owned, 28 of which are what we call first ports of entry. So obviously, when you're coming into a country for the first time, you'd want to come into a first port of entry. And by doing everything in advance, the team would be expecting you. We have 16 islands that are open for business. So once you decide where you want to go, you can hip, hop, and move through the Bahamas.
13: So is it beautiful every month, or is there some seasonal high and lows?
12: Well, I would say it's beautiful 365 days of the year, if I may. And when I say that, even when the temperature changes, for us, cold is 65 degrees.
13: Uh-huh.
12: And for some of our visitors, that's still warm weather that they're coming to enjoy. There are some times when we have rain, and the grass and the taxi drivers, they appreciate that too. And when you have the rain, then you can enjoy some of our amenities that are on the inside. So with the Bahamas, we have something for everyone. And if I were to take a step and explain just a little bit more, one of the things that we feature at all of our destinations is the unique and authentic experiences. The flavor and the culture of every island is totally different. So the experience in Nassau is more cosmopolitan, but the family islands, you're in touch with nature, and you can decide exactly what you want to do and what you want to experience. One of the things that we've realized during COVID was that the numbers still increase. While, yes, the visitor numbers decline, when we look at general aviation in itself, those numbers doubled. When we look at our pre-pandemic levels of 2019 versus more of a post-pandemic of 2021, we've been able to see the numbers double. People still came to the Bahamas, but now they came in a bubble in their private aircrafts and decided on an island of choice. They were in touch with nature. It was just phenomenal.
13: And once I'm there, I hadn't actually thought about this, but once I go into the correct airport and get settled, am I free to go from one to the other?
12: Absolutely, yes.
13: Yeah.
12: Right. So once you get into the country you're in, and as you navigate and transit from one airport to the next, then the standard processes and procedures apply as it relates to documenting the flight plans so that we know where you are and we know where you're navigating, and the air traffic controllers will also be aware of your movement. So absolutely. Much easier. And then there's the long paperwork is not there when you look at customs and immigration, because you would have already entered when you came into the first port.
11: One of the things, when I flew for a regional airline, I actually went into the islands a couple of times. And one of the things that we always had to think about, because we didn't carry rafts. And so one of the things we still had to kind of maintain our 50 nautical miles away from, at least within 50 nautical miles of land, even when we're flying way up above. What's some of the advice for light aircraft flyers as far as equipment? I know some of it may be available on the website, but...
12: So, yes, it is available on the website. One of the things that we do, first and foremost, we ask you to make sure, check your vessel or your aircraft, make sure the documents are up to date, compare where you want to go versus where you're coming or where you're going to be coming to, and just to make sure that everything's in place. So in terms of the size of the aircrafts and what's allowed and what's not allowed, I would say double check our website. I don't want to speak to the specifics on that on air because I'm not 100% sure when you look at the exact aircraft that you're looking at, but all of the information is there. And I'd also say, you know, visit our booth. We're in Hangar D, and with us we have the Customs, Royal Bahamas Customs Department, the Royal Bahamas Police Force. We have immigration there as well. We have everyone there, civil aviation. So we have everyone that's in place to answer any questions that you may have.
11: What are some of the areas to avoid? Or is there any special, like, restricted areas due to natural preserves or anything like that? Because once people fly out to the islands, they may want to do a little inter-island flying with their aircraft.
12: So, no, I would not say there are restrictions from that perspective. Obviously, when you're flying, there are certain places that you would land, which would be an approved airport. So once you're maintaining whatever the levels are, once you're in the country, then it's no restrictions. In fact, we want you to fly low and enjoy the Bahamas. We have a number of flying ambassadors that come in all the time that share with the aviators on how to navigate the islands. But no, there are no restrictions.
13: Latia, I have the idea that you know everything about this. So can you give us a little bit of guidance on just the numbers of pilots that are visiting the Bahamas on a yearly basis?
12: Pre-pandemic, I'm thinking the number was around 70,000. Post-pandemic, I think it was 177,000. So that's why I said the numbers have really, they've really grown. And one of the things that we like is the fact that they continue to come, the fact that they can come and enjoy and explore as they move through the family of islands. So the numbers continue to grow, which is why we're here. When we look at the pilots that are here, we want to make sure that it is easy to come to the Bahamas, and you can come and explore the destination.
11: We're speaking with Latia Duncombe, who is the Acting Director General, Ministry of Tourism, Investments, and Aviation here on EAA Radio. What about local flyers? How many local flyers do you have?
12: Oh, I'm not certain. It's a whole lot. It's a whole lot. I don't have the number at the back of my head, but we certainly do have quite a bit of the local flyers as well.
13: Latia, you said that you're in Hangar D this year, and you get the same kind of questions from the people who are coming by to visit your booth as we're asking you, or what are some of the other things that people might be interested in?
12: Similar types of questions. You know, the proximity obviously is a plus when we look at how close we are to the U.S. Next question is, you know, how many airports do you have? Do I have to come into a first port of entry? What about a floater plane? Are there any restrictions? What's the preference in terms of bringing in the floater plane? From a COVID perspective, what are the requirements from a COVID perspective? We're having an air show in Grand Bahama. We've had it twice before. AirBoss is coordinating it. We're looking to have at least 100 pilots come in. So we're discussing the air show as well. One of the things we're trying to promote is that not only are we open for business, but aviation is a place that resides when you look at the Bahamas. We want the pilots to come. We want the pilots to be comfortable, navigate the islands, and enjoy each and every one of them.
11: Can you speak a little bit to what is the kind of the cultural exchange between Southern Florida, especially Miami area, and the Bahamas, because it's really close, and so there's probably a lot of flow through. What have you seen?
12: There is quite a bit of flow through. In fact, most of our visitors actually come from Florida, and so the culture is similar. But when they come, they're at home. And in terms of from a cultural perspective, when you look at what we have to offer as a destination, it depends on what they want. Do you want some island life? Do you want a more sustainable tourism experience? Do you want an ecotourism-related experience? So based on what their wants and their desires are, then they select the preferred island to make sure that they can have all of that.
13: It sounds like you stay very, very busy while you're here. But do you have an opportunity to get out and about and see some of the sights that the air show brings?
12: So absolutely. Yesterday was amazing. I was in the air in a plane designed in 1928, and I flew across, and it was phenomenal. I had a tour in the golf cart. I visited the museum. We passed the museum, saw the schools, the aviation schools, and saw everything on site. I'm told that there are more than 800 commercial vendors that are here, which is phenomenal. More than 20,000 trailers as well. Campers are on site, and everyone is just excited, learning about the new technology, learning about what's going on, and seeing how best they can continue in their field and in their craft.
11: In the time we have left, I wanted to touch on something you said in your last answer about the ecotourism, because I think a lot of people, they hear Bahamas, and they think of a drink with an umbrella and some sand. But you're saying that it's a lot more diverse, and there's a lot of really kind of cool things if you go back into under the trees a little bit.
12: Exactly. So we have 16 islands, 16 complete different destinations within our one country. And so you can enjoy flats fishing. You can enjoy fly fishing. There's boating. There's diving. Any experience that you want. You know, if you want to hike in the trails, if you want the casino and the city life, anything that you want, as far as your imagination can think, we have it. And, you know, Bahamas.com. You can visit the Bahamas today virtually through our website, Bahamas.com.
11: Latia, thank you so much for joining us. It sounds like everybody's invited year-round.
12: Absolutely, and I hope to see you soon.
11: I would love to come back. Latia Duncombe, Acting Director General, Ministry of Tourism, Investments, and Aviation. 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
14: Welcome back to Attitude Adjustment. My name is Amy Labota. I am your host, and this afternoon I have with me Brad Mautier. And Brad is the Vice President, Business and General Aviation and Integrated Systems for GE Aviation. And Brad, you explained this to me. This means that you're in charge of anything that's not a that doesn't go on a commercial scheduled air carrier and is not military. And that's a lot.
15: That's a lot. Yes, it is, Amy. And people think about GE Aviation, and they know about us from the Boeing 737s and 747s, 787s, the big commercial transport aircraft and regional jets, and for our military engines, for F-18s, 15s, 16s, that sort of thing. But we're also in the part of aviation that's everything except those things, which includes general aviation, flight training, border patrol, medevac, crop dusting. And you're right. There, if you look at the number of aircraft engines or aircraft, it's a very large segment.
14: Yeah, that's a lot, a lot. Now, all that being said, you're also a pilot, and you flew up here. What did you fly in?
15: Yes, I am a pilot, and I have an Aviat Husky, which is a small tandem high-wing fabric-colored, a little bush plane, kind of like a Super Cub, but a little bit bigger than that.
14: And how was the flight? It was a windy, cold, gray weekend.
15: Well, it was cold and gray up here, but where I started, it was absolutely spectacular. So I live in Cincinnati, Ohio, which is the headquarters of GE Aviation. And we took off in the morning, about 9 o'clock in the morning, to a beautiful, clear blue sky. And it was lovely flight all the way up to Gary, Indiana. We landed at Gary so I could take on a little fuel, because I didn't want to get to Ripon and then have to hold for an hour or so and be worried about fuel. And at that point, it got a little overcast, but we still made it up here. It was beautiful. We didn't run into any serious weather and landed about 12:30.
14: Did you go west of Chicago or east of Chicago along the lake?
15: We took off out of Gary, and we went right up Lakeshore Drive just off of Navy Pier. And we went up to about Zion or so, and then we turned west, went north of Palwaukee, west of Waukesha, and then turned north up to Ripon.
14: And what altitude were you at? Because I swear I saw you on ADS-B. What time did you land? No, I'm teasing you.
15: Well, we flew low. I usually fly the Husky low. And so we were between 1,500, 1,800 feet. I have oxygen on board, so I've been pretty high. But for this particular flight, we just stayed low so we could look around and take a lot of pictures.
14: Oh, that sounds really wonderful. That sounds wonderful. Now, the Husky doesn't have a GE engine in it, but there are a lot of light aircraft now that do. People don't really think about that. What is GE making engines for these days?
15: Well, we have a small turboprop engine. The engine core develops about 1,050 horsepower, and then we derate that to 750, 800, 850 horsepower. And that engine is in the Thrush 510G. It's a new crop duster developed by Thrush. The first one was delivered last November,
14: okay.
15: So November of 2012. And we have one of those on display in our booth here at the EAA Air Venture. And Thrush also has one that they're going to fly in the air show demonstration on Tuesdays and Thursdays.
14: Right, exactly. That's going to be really interesting. Now, GE is doing something also with HondaJet, aren't they?
15: Yes, we have a joint venture with Honda. And that joint venture reports into the Business General Aviation Division that I lead. And that's a 50-50 joint venture between GE and Honda to develop a small turbofan engine for business aviation. And the Honda Jet is the first application of that.
14: How powerful is that engine?
15: It's about 2,000 pounds of thrust. So
14: okay.
15: It's a pretty small engine.
14: Yeah.
15: The largest GE engine is 115,000 pounds of thrust on the Boeing 777.
14: Okay.
15: So this is a very small engine. But just like our turboprop engines, what we're doing is taking some of the high technology that we have in the commercial transport and the military engines and applying that into small engines for business and general aviation segment. So these are pretty high technology engines.
14: Now, that engine that's going on the Honda jet, is the vision that it's going to go up in thrust horsepower or actually go down? I mean, can it go either way?
15: Yes, on a turbine engine, you can go up in thrust a little bit or down in thrust. If you go too far down, then you start to lose some of the efficiency that's designed for a specific size of engine.
14: Mm-hmm.
15: So the GE Honda engine can go up a little bit and it can go down. We actually have another engine that's in development right now for the Bombardier Global 7000-8000.
14: Okay.
15: That's a large, long-range, large cabin business jet, 7,000 and 8,000 nautical mile range. And that engine is called the Passport engine, and it's in the 17,000-pound thrust range. So it's a pretty good size engine, and it has just a lot of high-tech, new technology in that engine. And we actually ran that engine, the Passport, for the first time on June 24th of this year. And it'll be certified, and that aircraft enters service about 2016. So we have a lot going on in the smaller engine segment at GE right now.
14: Now, my question is efficiency. Obviously, you're looking to try and make these engines as efficient as possible. What tweaks are happening now to these new engines that are going to take them to the next level, make them so much better that people are going to actually want to change out?
15: That's a great question. So in the commercial transport world, where people fly a lot of hours, maybe 3,000 hours or more a year, the amount of fuel that you consume is a large portion of the cost of operating the aircraft. So one of GE's big focuses is fuel efficiency and lower emissions from those engines. And so we're able to take that technology from, as I mentioned before, from the large engines and bring it down into the small engine world. Now, it starts with a compressor. There's a part of the engine that takes air in, and it compresses that to a high pressure, and then you introduce fuel. And then you have ignition and combustion, and the whole system starts working as an engine. GE's compressor technology is very, very advanced. So higher pressure ratios, okay, that's a key. And then the fuel nozzle technology, so that you have very clean combustion.
14: Okay.
15: And then the aerodynamics of the turbine blades that are actually in the engine to extract as much power and efficiency as possible. So you have to look at it as a whole system.
14: Mm-hmm.
15: But these engines are very, very efficient. And the Honda jet, because it is such an efficient design, combined with the GE Honda HF-120 engine, makes a fantastic airplane product. It's going to set a whole new standard, I think.
14: Well, they brought in the FAA-conforming Honda jet today. That must have been very exciting for you.
15: It is very exciting, yes. I went in and congratulated Mr. Ficino. It's really a dream of his. It's a dream of Honda and GE to be powering that type of aircraft. It was very exciting. I was at the ceremony this morning.
14: Terrific, terrific. Unfortunately, I was down here, so I didn't get to see the ceremony. But I'm very excited about that aircraft. And one of the things that I noticed, and the reasons I was asking you about the thrust horsepower on those engines, was that I know that Honda has plans to make maybe a little bit bigger one at some point. So they might need a little bit more horsepower?
15: They might, and we would certainly be like to supply an engine for that aircraft, obviously.
14: I can imagine. Where can people find you on the field, Brad?
15: We're over kind of at the Air Show Center. If you go on the field and you see the band pavilion where they're going to have a concert tonight.
14: You're at Phillips 66 Plaza. That's where you are.
15: We're on the south side. We're opposite the stage.
14: Oh, fantastic. And where on the web would they find out more about GE Aviation products?
15: Well, they just go to GE.com and then select the aviation product section. and maybe do a search on business and general aviation, or BGA as we call it, and they'll be able to see a lot of screens on there that they can learn more about. And if they have some questions, they can send them to us, and we'll try to answer them as best we can.
14: Brad Mottier, thank you so much for being with us today on Attitude Adjustment, and enjoy the show.
15: Thank you very much. I enjoyed talking with you.
4: Here's an interview from 2016. Hi, Stuck Mike here, and we're in our last quarter hour of Squawk 1200. It's the time of the day when we talk to folks who are participating in AirVenture's International Federal Pavilion. And so two of the exhibitors in the pavilion are with us at this point, BirdStrike USA and folks from the Bahamas. We're going to talk first with John Ostrom, who's with BirdStrike USA. John, welcome back, and to your organization, welcome back.
16: Thank you.
4: So you have an interesting exhibit where you're showing some of the problems that are caused by bird strikes and some of the interventions and mitigations that that are in place, all different kinds and ways. So kudos on a really interesting display. What's the message that you're looking to convey?
16: Well, our primary mission here at Oshkosh is outreach and education. We've got a lot of GA folks out there. And we know that we're hitting a lot of birds across the country in that. And our goal is to, one, educate the pilots about the dangers of wildlife and aviation, but also that if they do strike birds, that we want to know about that. So filling out a strike report form, whether it be the paper-based form or online, or sending the actual remains into the Smithsonian and identifying. Because as airport operators, then we're able to then manage the problem. Because if we don't know what we're hitting, we don't know what we can manage.
17: And, John, what's the mechanism of reporting? How do pilots do that?
16: There's a number of ways. FAA has actually got an app out there where you can actually report through your phone or tablet. You can actually go online out to their website, or you can actually do it the old-fashioned way by filling out a paper-based form and mailing it in.
4: I think if I'm flying and it's my aircraft, I think maybe one of the last things I'd think about once I'm getting over the shock of the expensive repairs is sending remains in to the federal government. Tell me why that's so important.
16: Well, it goes back to, as airport operators, they're the ones that have to actually deal and manage with the problem. And so if we don't know what we're hitting, we don't know what species we manage. Because an airport isn't a biological desert. It has a variety of species on it. And not every species has the same level of risk that every other species does. So if we know what the species we're hitting, that's the one that poses the greatest level of risk, and those are the ones that we hit.
17: In terms of on-airport mitigation techniques or strategies, can you outline for our viewers what some of those are?
16: Sure. We preach an integrated model. It starts off with habitat modification. Usually wildlife are coming to an airport for a specific reason, the food, shelter, water. If we can identify why they're coming and we can remove it, then we solve the problem. If that doesn't work, then we use exclusion. Obviously, fences work well for the four-legged type critters, but there's a variety of other exclusionary devices where we can put gridding or wire over open water to prevent ducks and geese from coming. And then after that, we use harassment. Basically, it's scaring birds and a variety of different tools, from pyrotechnics, even to just jumping up and waving your arms around to move the birds. Then we have capture relocation for target species such as raptors. We'll actually capture them, relocate them several hundred miles away from an airport. And last but not least is lethal control. We preach lethal control for a variety of reasons. In some cases, it's an immediate safety threat. If you've got a white-tailed deer on an international airport with airplanes moving around 100, 140 miles an hour, you don't want that deer running around. And the other one is to basically reinforce harassment methods. Birds, if they don't feel a threat, or other animals, harassment isn't going to do anything. So lethal control is a method to take out one or two to get them the message that harassment is not the worst thing.
17: Well, as a pilot myself, I appreciate all you're doing to keep us safe.
16: Well, thank you.
4: Also with us today are some folks from outside the United States. Captain Dennis Danes, who is with the Royal Bahamas Police, and Officer Trevor Roll, who is part of the Customs Organization. So for Captain Dames and Officer Roll, thank you so much for being here today.
18: Thank you.
4: Captain Danes, let's start with you, if we could. So what's the message that you're looking to get across as part of the police organization who will be there to visit us, hopefully with a smile and not a frown, huh?
19: Well, part of my job of being here is informing pilots
18: of a lot of pilots are concerned flying into the Bahamas whether the aircraft are safe when they land at some of the airports. Or some, you know, some of the airports, they really, there's nobody there. It's just you and just the airplane. So what we do is on each farm in the island, we have police officers. And police officers are there to periodically check the aircrafts, make sure that all the aircrafts are safe. So we kind of relieve that stress for them so they don't have to worry about it because policemen is there at all times, 24/7.
4: Is this a response to anything in particular? I mean, have there been incidents that have gotten sort of airplay in the pilot community in the United States?
18: Yeah, there was one incident where we had a complaint from a few pilots that flied into the island of Cat Island.

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1: Procedures are?
2: Well, as of recent, I mean, the government has tried to make it as easy and as less cost-effective as possible. Right now, we've implemented a form. I mean, it's an old form, but they've modified the form a little bit. It's the C7A. Pilots coming in from outside of the territory, it's a $50 processing fee. Single engine, of course, there's no landing fee applicable to single engine aircrafts. And you can come in and check in at any one of the port of entries within the Bahamas.
1: And rough numbers, how many visitors do you have coming to the Bahamas through aviation, through private aviation?
2: Those numbers, I really don't have those numbers at this time.
1: But are you yourself processing all of them, or do you have some help?
2: Yeah, definitely. I mean, we have ports scattered throughout the land and right up the Bahamas.
1: Yeah.
2: We start from Bimini in the north and down to Inagua in the south.
3: Do you have a sense of typically how many miles over water a GA pilot is going to be traveling when they come to visit the country?
2: It's roughly about 8 days, about
4: 46. The first island to get to is 46 miles off the coast of Florida, which is the island of Bimini. So, I mean, 46 miles, you could almost swim that, right?
1: Oh, perhaps you could. Perhaps you could. Heck yeah.
4: So Bimini is the closest, it's 46 miles. But the Bahamas is made up of about 100,000 square miles. So, it's a lot of water.
3: One of the open questions, I think, is that if folks haven't thought about this, I'm going to guess they will, is that as we execute third-class medical reform in the United States, it may change the intervals or, how much time has elapsed since the last medical was done by a particular pilot. Is that going to be affected by any regulations that would affect their ability to fly in your country?
4: Not necessarily. What happened is when you make changes to your rules as it relates to aviation, the FAA normally inform our civil aviation department, and they work together. And so whatever rules that the U.S. set, normally our civil aviation would follow suit.
3: Okay, so not a concern.
4: Nothing
3: to worry about at this point.
4: Right. Yeah. Yes.
3: Okay. Great.
1: What's the peak season for travel to the Bahamas by aviation? Is it all year long, or are there some highs and lows, Trevor?
2: Well, it's all year round, but normally during the summer months, especially during the time in which you guys have your holiday vacation, the holidays. That's when we normally have a high rate of flyers coming into the country. Mm-hmm. Same thing with the boaters.
3: For a GA pilot visiting the country, what interactions can they expect to have with customs?
2: It's direct. I mean, once you come in, actually, that they'll be the first set of individuals that you will see once you exit the aircraft. It's immediate.
1: So that's the entry and departure. So you're processing paperwork, you're checking documentation, doing
2: correct.
1: Those sorts of things.
2: Yeah, and it's a speedy progress. I mean, 10, 15 minutes, normally you're in and out.
1: And is there a limit on length of stay?
2: Not necessarily. Normally, immigration department will give you a 90-day period. And if you need an extension on that time, you can just go back in and they normally give you an extension.
3: Does the form list, are there instructions with the form that you talked about that list documentation requirements to enter successfully?
2: Not on the form, but we have a pilot's guide. Basically, steps 1 through 10 would be in that guide. Once you follow that guide, basically you should be in good standing.
3: Well, that sounds to me like an excellent reason to visit the Federal Pavilion while you're here this week, right?
2: Yes, it is. Actually, we had quite a few visitors, and everybody left out with a big smile on their face, you know?
1: Is the guide available online?
5: Baconvisitbahamas.com.
3: Bahamas.com.
2: Yes.
3: Yeah. Okay, great. So they left with a big smile on their face because the procedure is clear and simple, or because they've now decided to come? What's the smile?
2: Procedure is clear. I mean, again, it's quick. And also, it's not as cost-effective as, if you go to some other region,
3: Yeah, great
2: Mexico,
3: idea.
2: Mexico. Those other places.
3: Right. And swimming, as an alternative? Sure, why not?
2: Yeah.
1: So it sounds like what you're telling us is you're open for business and ready for visitors. Is that right?
4: Oh, yeah. All year long.
2: All year long.
1: Yeah, perfect.
2: You know?

0: So we've been talking with Dennis Danes with the Royal Bahamas Police and with Trevor Rawl, who's a part of the Customs Organization. And one other question real quick before I forget for John Ostrom, who's with the Bird Strike USA. There was a piece on CBS Evening News that I happened to catch about 3 months ago about a dog whose job it is to scare off birds at an airport. You guys must have gotten tremendous publicity, positive buzz out of that, because it was a beautiful little story.
1: Yeah, there's actually, that's a fairly common technique to use dogs. It's also part of a raptor program where you can use other birds of prey to chase birds away. So that's one of the positives when we can sit there and get that kind of media coverage in that, and it helps our programs quite a bit.
0: Absolutely. So thanks again, John Ostrom with Bird Strike USA. So, Paul, we're at the end of another hour.
2: Yes, we are. It's been great working with you. We'll look forward to another day tomorrow.
0: Great. This is with Paul Prydecker, Stuck Mike, and you're listening to Squawk 1200 on EAA Radio. Here's an interview from 2009.
3: We have in the studio with us today Charlie Becker. He is with the EAA member programs here, and he's going to talk to us about something very special going on. Good morning, Charlie.
4: Good morning.
3: And you're with EAA staff. What's on your mind this morning?
4: Well, this morning I'd like to talk a little bit about our Hints for Home Builders video series. This is something that we introduced about March of 2008. Wildly successful right from the start. Just great feedback on it. And these are really video clips teaching the home builder or the wannabe home builder basically one or maybe two techniques in the span of about 3 to 8 minutes long. My goal was, when we conceived of this thing, was you had to have it short enough that you could watch it at work and not get in trouble. So we wanted to keep it about under about 5 to 8 minutes. That's, anything longer than that, we knew we were pushing it.
3: That's an interesting theory, because I'm sure right now that there are a lot of people out there watching us on the webcam here at work.
4: Absolutely.
5: And streaming. And speaking as an internet professional, I appreciate the efforts to keep them short, because I have to contend with that all day.
3: Well, you know, and the other thing too is that you not only can watch them at work, which we issue the typical disclaimer
5: at your own risk.
3: Yeah, this is not our fault, really. But you can also watch it at home as well, because if you're in the middle of your project, you know, how the heck did they do that again? Let me go take a look back. And what kind of hints and techniques are these?
4: Well, they cover the main construction areas, but really they can be very broad. Like early on, I did one on just basically clecos and, you know, how you use a cleco plier and the different types of clecos, which I thought basically no one would ever watch. But I have been proved wrong big time. I mean, thousands of people have played this video now. But then we also, on the other side of the scale, have done ones on how to scratch build a motor mount, you know, from just a set of plans. So, I mean, they can be starter ones, but they can also be very advanced to get the technique across. And what we found clearly is that video is a medium that is really helpful for the how-to stuff. We film these a lot like a live broadcast, which is we have a two-camera setup, and we're really just bouncing between a close-up shot of the work and a pan shot of the individual. So that allows you to get some very detailed footage, as well as giving an overview of what's going on. It's been, like I said, it's been very successful. We've released about 98 videos, because I just ran the report, okay, since last year.
3: That's a lot.
4: It is quite a few. So we're coming up on a big milestone. You
3: 100
4: videos, yep.
3: Yeah.
4: And that should happen a couple of weeks after Air Venture, because we release one each week with eHotline. So if you're a subscriber to eHotline,
3: yep,
4: you see it. It's consistently one of the top clicked on items that we put out in eHotline. It's always number 3 or 4 out of the top 5. But just to give you a sense of how popular these are, those 98 videos have generated 901,000 plays.
3: Ooh, that's
4: which
3: a lot.
4: Is, yeah, so another big milestone is not too far away, which would be the million play mark.
3: Yeah, really. So by the time you get the 100th hint out there, you probably will top the 1 million mark. That's and this started in just 2008?
4: Yes, March of 2008.
3: That's incredible. That's just barely over a year.
4: Yep.
3: Wow.
4: Yeah, and the impressive thing, too, is you know, the highest watched one that we have is only 22,000. So it is very spread across out, all of the videos. Yeah.
3: That's very interesting. Where do you shoot these videos?
4: Primarily, we do them here. We did a lot of them here last year at AirVenture, which was crazy. And we're not doing that this year. Okay, that was a little ambitious. But generally, what we like to do is when we have an individual, a lot of them have been, some of our technical staff have done them here at Oshkosh, you know, at the EA headquarters. But we've used a lot of volunteers, a lot of Sport Air workshop instructors. You know, we offer weekend workshops, EA does, around the country. And so a lot of them have been done by those instructors when we had them in Oshkosh for other reasons, like teaching a workshop. And then we've had just some tech counselors and other volunteers that have a good idea. And if they happen to be in Oshkosh, we can usually get the cameras set up and film it.
3: That's really cool. Now, do you have the... is this going to be released on DVD by any chance?
4: Well, as a matter of fact, that was one of the first questions people started asking. You know, how can I download them? How can I play them at a chapter meeting? How can I, you know, I don't have internet, or I have internet, but it's incredibly slow where I live. How can I get these? So about 3 months ago, right about Sun and Fun time, we came out with a DVD called Sheet Metal Basics Volume 1. We did that primarily because so many people are building metal aircraft, and as a result, we also have a lot of sheet metal tips. So the DVD you can purchase, and it's $14.95. A lot of times we'll have it on member special for $9.95.
3: Such a deal.
4: Yes. And, you know, you might say to yourself, why would anybody buy this when you can watch them on your computer as a member for free at home? But I tell you, after reviewing the DVD several times, watching them on the big screen...
5: Sure.
4: Well worth the extra $10, in my opinion.
3: Oh, yeah.
5: I can imagine. Yeah,
3: and the other thing, too, is how many EAAers out there, while they're working on the airplane, they've got the boob tube going.
4: Yeah, exactly.
3: And, naturally, they have the DVD player added onto it, and they're probably watching their favorite movies, you know, Top Gun, Flight of the Phoenix, or whatever comes to mind. And, you know, here you are as a home builder, and you're looking at this, scratching your head, singing, thinking to yourself, "Ruh-roh, I've got a technical issue. What didn't they cover something like that?" And hints for home builders. Let me take a quick look.
4: Mm-hmm.
3: And sure enough, I would not surprise me at all that this series will eventually help out a tremendous number of home builders. And as for metal airplanes, you can't move in this place without bumping into one of them.
4: Absolutely.
3: The RV, the lot where the RVs are, is just incredible. They come in all styles and flavors there. So, and of course, people are very interested in metal aircraft because, I won't say it's easy to build, but it has certain advantages.
4: Absolutely, certainly. Yeah.
5: So which video, if you had to pick one, what was the most fun shooting?
4: Well, the one that I wanted to shoot, which I did shoot, was drilling piano hinges, just because it was a tip that I got from John Monette over at Sonics, who I'm pretty good friends with. And it just speeds up the construction because you basically, the tip, and I can just pretty much describe it, is you piano hinge generally comes in, you know, certain spacing. And so if you take a yardstick and just drill your holes in the yardstick as a template, every time you need to go to drill piano hinge, you can just grab that yardstick, you know, a metal one preferred, not wood.
3: Sure. I was
4: You know, put it in place, get one of them centered on the piano hinge lug, and then boom, boom, boom, you just run right along and you're done. And,
5: nice.
4: You know, on a project like I'm building the Sonics, is you're using piano hinges for the ailerons, the elevators, the rudder. So that's a time saver.
3: It's a very popular way of doing things, too. And listen, you know, my brother and I, we make templates for stuff that we build at times, and they never work out right. So could you have one on building templates?
4: We actually did. One of the guys who works here, Mark Force, who runs the Sport Air workshops for me, he did one on paper templates.
3: Oh,
4: so you should go back and watch that one.
3: I'm definitely going to. Let me write that down. Paper templates, Mark Force, la, la, la. Yeah, because the paper templates come in very handy at times. And, geez, you know, I'd rather waste paper than aluminum.
4: Mm-hmm. So, absolutely, yeah.
3: Because you got to get it right. And if it isn't right, you're scratching your head thinking, oh, how did I do that wrong?
4: Yeah.
3: So. Well, it sounds like a tremendous asset for the home builder out there. And to be honest with you, there have been a couple of them that I've taken a quick peek at, but I have not really gone into in depth. And it may be a while because I've probably got 2 gazillion emails to answer when I get out of here. So, but I'll definitely have to check up on that. And of course, they're online with the weekly EAA update, mm-hmm. right? And
4: yeah.
3: If not, where can they go to get them?
4: Well, there's two ways you can get them. Each week, it's eHotline.
3: eHotline.
4: We also, in our eExperimenter newsletter, basically our electronic newsletter for the home builder, we release a new one once every month when we publish that. But normally, EA.org, under the multimedia tab and under video, is where you would find the videos.
3: So there are several different ways to tie into these things so that you can figure out what you need to know and be able to help build your kit plane smoothly. And
4: yes.
3: Get you over to rough spots.
4: That's correct.
3: Everybody hates rough spots. Well, I'm Fast Eddie.
5: And I'm Kotalker.
3: Charlie, thank you very much for coming out. I look forward to seeing the next release, and I can obviously see I'm going to have to backpedal a little bit on that. But thanks for coming out on this absolutely bleary-looking morning. 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
6: Welcome to EAA Radio. It's 12:34, and I am joined with Paul. And our guest this segment is Scott Dunham, and you are an air traffic control investigator.
7: That's correct, for NTSB.
6: And what does that mean to be an air traffic control investigator? What are you investigating?
7: Well, any investigative team, when there's an accident, we look at all different aspects of what may have occurred, and one of the more important ones on some of them is air traffic control handling of the aircraft. For example, if they had a weather issue, perhaps if there was severe weather in the area, you know, were the pilots provided with the appropriate information? We look at the radar tracks. We look at the communications with ATC, anything that may have affected the outcome of the event. And then we work with the investigator in charge to get that worked into the report.
6: So you're looking at a lot of the data that air traffic control houses and records from everything that... I mean, the radio communications, the radar tracks, and everything.
7: Yeah, the en route facilities are, we're recording data for 15 days. They're moving to 45 now because they have new equipment, and the terminal facilities mostly are recording 45 days worth of data, too. So we can go back and look at radar tracks that far back quite easily, and then we've got some other sources we can go to look back even further than that if we have to. But for the most part, we're looking probably in the last couple of weeks.
2: And Scott, I know your team is made up of many different specialists. When you're doing an investigation of some particular event, is it occurring in parallel with your other team members?
7: Quite often, on a major accident, for example, we're often the fastest source of information on what occurred. We'll go to the air traffic facility that was handling the aircraft at the time before even the flight data recorders and the voice recorders have been recovered and be able to provide quite a lot of information about what might have happened based on the external observation of the aircraft. We can produce that sometimes within hours, and it may take longer to find the recorders, for example. So we may be the first hack at what occurred.
6: So what kind of things can you see from, like, the radar? Can you see if an airplane broke up in flight because of multiple radar hits, or do you not have that kind of...
7: In some cases, that is what we're doing. There are two kinds of radar targets. There's the one that comes off of a transponder, which, you know, you're just going to see the transponder. If the radar allows for it, if it's equipped to see primary targets, they call it skin paint, so you'll see reflective metal and things like that. So if there is an in-flight breakup, for example, and the parts are scattered around, we can often tell the investigator in charge, you know, some areas to go look to try to recover those pieces, which could be critical to the investigation.
6: So are you getting away from the primary radar now?
7: Mm-hmm.
6: So you're going to have less and less information to actually go on in the future if you have something like that.
7: If it's just primary?
6: Yeah.
7: Yeah, the primary, without a transponder, you can't tell altitude, for example.
6: Right.
7: The secondary target, the beacon target from the transponder, does give you MOD-C information, so we can get more of a three-dimensional trajectory.
6: How does ADS-B and the implementation of that figure in with any kind of investigation? Does that give you more data?
7: ADS-B could really help in some cases. It won't allow you to find things like loose parts because they have to be seen by radar, but the location data can be updated much more quickly. ADS-B can provide maybe a one-second update where a radar may be anywhere from 5 seconds to 12 seconds. They can also stick ADS-B receivers in different areas, like down in a valley where a radar wouldn't be able to see, and that would give you really good coverage because the aircraft is now reporting directly to that antenna rather than having to be in line of sight to a radar. So potentially it could provide a much better coverage over the country.
2: And Scott, I know that your investigation sometimes takes you outside of the United States. How do you get the same information from other agencies?
7: Well, that's a little tricky. Some countries have bought U.S. systems. So China, for example, has bought some Lockheed equipment, which is identical to what the FAA uses. So if we go there, we can look at, okay, it's a MEARTS, we got it. You know, we've seen this before. If they use other vendors, Thales, for example, from France, builds a lot of equipment that's sold in different countries. And we are not particularly familiar with that because they don't use Thales equipment in the FAA. So you'll show up and sit down with the technicians and the engineers and start asking them questions. You know, what do you record? What format does it come in? Fundamentally, a radar target is going to be a distance and direction from an antenna. It's just stored in different formats. And we have to sit down and kind of figure out, all right, what have you got? How can I use it? And work from, you know, the equipment they've had. I have worked on events in Mexico and Malaysia and other countries. And every one of them is showing up and trying to figure out, okay, what are we working with here?
6: And in an international event, usually there's multiple countries involved lending their expertise, correct?
7: Yeah, there are some. The International Civil Aviation Organization provides some rules about who can participate in an accident, and the country that built the aircraft, the country that's operating it. If you have citizens aboard, there are different countries that can have an interest in an event, and typically they would all be allowed to participate.
2: And certainly, the NTSB is well known for its investigation of the well publicized events. Are you also involved with some of the general aviation events that occur as well?
7: Yeah, we do far more of those actually than the major ones. Of course, the general aviation accidents are something we, you know, for us it's a frequent occurrence that we work on many times with our local investigators. We've got people based all over the country, and they are, you know, sent to individual events as they come up, and then if they think there's going to be air traffic issues, or if we think there's air traffic issues, we may notify them. Because we find out about events through the FAA sometimes also, and we get preliminary information from them that makes us concerned that perhaps there was an air traffic issue involved, and the investigator in charge may not even be aware of that yet. So we'll contact them and tell them, hey, heads up, there's some stuff here you might need to know about. We're going to look at it for you.
2: What are your biggest challenges to accomplishing your mission of investigation?
7: Well, sometimes data availability can be iffy. If the aircraft is in a remote area and there's not radar coverage available, that can make it difficult. We don't always find out, you know, about an event immediately, and sometimes the delay can be a problem. If we need to go interview somebody and it's quite a bit after the event, of course, they may not remember, or their recollections may not be accurate. You know, that can be kind of a challenge sometimes.
6: Mm-hmm. Do you ever find that the 15-day data limitation gives you a problem?
7: Yeah, we've had that happen before. If we find out about something late, the data will go away, or sometimes we'll put in a request to get the data from the FAA, and it'll get dropped through the cracks someplace, and then they'll come back and go, oops, we missed that one. So we'll, it happens. It's human. That can occur.
6: But hopefully with the 45-day...
7: Yeah, we did an extension. It used to all be 15 days until about 10 years ago, and then we did a safety recommendation asking them to extend it to 45 days so we would have less of that occurring, and it would give us more time to get into these things. And sometimes we do get queries from foreign countries. You know, if a foreign carrier is operating over here and they have an event like they may attribute it to a near midair collision or something, and they'll go home and they report that to their own authorities, it can take a while for that to percolate through the system and get to us. And in some cases back then, it was longer than 15 days. So by the time we even heard about it, it was gone.
6: Sure. So is there any big investigations that you've been a part of recently that people might know about?
7: Yeah, I spent 3 weeks in Malaysia working on the Malaysian 370 accident. That was a very interesting period then.
6: What kind of things were you able to help them with?
7: Well, originally there was some uncertainty about where the aircraft was located based on radar information, and that's one of my areas of expertise. So I went over with the investigative team to help try to locate the aircraft. As it turned out, there was a lot more uncertainty than even we knew at the beginning. But the original idea was that we were going to help localize a search in the vicinity of where they thought they lost the aircraft and be able to try to recover some of the wreckage. It turned out very quickly that the aircraft wasn't where anybody thought it was. It had actually completely left the area.
2: And do you still have a role in that investigation at this point?
7: Not directly. We do have people working with the Malaysians on it, but they're handling most of that internally right now. We're still going to be a party to the investigation because it is an American aircraft. So, we'll still be involved in it ultimately, but we're not as closely involved in it as we were then.
6: So right now, as I understand it, they basically have a general idea in the ocean where it might be. It's just where exactly it is and searching for the needle in a haystack.
7: Well, to some extent, there was a lot of analysis done by Inmarsat and Boeing and other countries or other companies that were involved in the communications equipment on the aircraft, trying to figure out the best information they could on what was available. The satellite communications from the aircraft back to Malaysian Airlines did give some clues on where it might have been in general, but specifically, there was no, for example, radar data past the point where it went out over the ocean. There was no GPS information being reported. So there's some indirect indications of where it might have been, but a lot of it is based on what assumptions you like to make about how fast the aircraft was flying and what altitude it was at after nobody could see it anymore. And of course, that's all based on assumptions. So, you know, if you get it right, you get to the right place. If you're off, you're not.
6: Yeah, and then it's also the challenge of finding it, because even when we kind of knew with the Air France incident, we kind of knew where it was, but it still took years to find it. And we had a much better starting point for that one.
7: Exactly. Even that one was in very deep water, and you know, sonar scanning is not a perfect science, so they scan around looking for reflective things to sonar, but that area had actually been scanned twice before they found the aircraft. So even when you look in the right place, you might not see it, and you may need to just be perseverant at that, go back and try it a few more times to make sure you see it. Of course, the bigger the search area is, the more difficult it is to accomplish that. And in the case of the Indian Ocean we're looking at with Malaysia, there's a huge area out there that needs to be searched. So it may take more than one pass even at that.
6: Yeah, that's one of the things that I find that a lot of people just don't grasp, the hugeness of the search area and how far away from land it is and how long it takes just to get there.
7: Yeah, it did. They were doing the search. They were about 1,200 miles off the coast of Australia, which is, you know, 2 hours plus even in a jet before you even start looking.
6: Right.
7: So it took, you know, our Navy was out there with a 737 derivative, the new P-8 they've got, and they spent hours and hours out there looking around.
6: Well, unfortunately, we're out of time, but we do appreciate you coming in. This was Scott Dunham with the NTSB, Air Traffic Control Investigator, and you're listening to EAA Radio.
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9: We are right under the big orange Wayfair Tower, and it says Warbirds, and it's Warbirds Wednesday on the fly. And guess what? We've got a cool lineup of people to talk to down here. One of them is Jim Ozaki. Did I say that right, Jim?
10: You did. It's Irish. You know, O'Malley, Ozaki.
9: You know, it's Europe is just a big melting pot, right? So it could be partly Irish. You know, 23andMe, check it out.
10: Yeah, that's right, that's right.
9: Jim, you are the Warbirds president. Now, we were just talking to Bill Fisher. He is the EA director of Warbirds. He's a staff EA guy. You, however, are not, correct? Let's figure out how the organization works a little bit.
10: That's right, yeah. So you know, he's our paid employee for Warbirds America, so he's technically the executive director, and he spends the year, you know, executing all the things behind the scenes and up front that's necessary. The rest of the directors on the board and the slate of officers, which now includes myself as the current president, but I was on the board. I've been on the board for years. And, you know, so we try to meet four times a year and talk about all those things that Bill proceeds to execute. You know, and as a result, you know, so we're a division of the EAA and a freestanding 501c all by ourselves. So we kind of can march down our own road, and we try to. So AirVenture is our biggest and most important event, and it keeps getting bigger and better and bigger and better. And all the pent-up demand that's been there COVID, it's you're seeing it around you now. We're kind of busting at the seams.
9: And we're seeing that in every venue.
10: Absolutely.
9: Warbirds is always a busy venue.
10: Yes, you know? Yes.
9: But we are seeing every venue is just packed with excited people just to be back to normal.
10: Yeah.
9: You know, and EAA this year, I would say AirVenture looks normal to me.
10: Right? And I'm here. Here's the funny thing. So we have the uptick in volume of people in planes and all of that, but we have a downtick in the number of volunteers, again, because of COVID. Some people can't get here from Canada.
9: Well,
10: from Europe,
9: sadly, yeah, the international contingent is not here.
10: Yeah. But the word I'm getting so far as of, you know, knock on wood as I speak, it may be running smoother than some past years. Yeah. So all is good on that front, and that leads me to something I just can't wait to talk about on the radio. It's doing it for 60 years. We have like 1,000 volunteers and pilots coming in. We do this to honor the veterans, past, present, and future, who have fought and given so much and sacrificed for our personal freedoms. We come here every year to honor that, come here to see our friends, do all this. It's a passion. Well, what happened in 2020, the COVID and pandemic came. It didn't happen. We didn't get to honor our friends and our veterans, and now we're here. So the board decided to rise up and try to do something to honor the veterans, honor our volunteers, honor the people and the pilots who bring their planes in, to show them that we appreciate what they do. We want to encourage them to keep doing, keep the passion going. And as a result, we thought a challenge coin would be appropriate, nice challenge coin. Wow. We found a financial backer to give us the money to produce the coins. We are going around every day isolating different groups of our volunteers, making the same speech I just gave you, telling them thank you, telling them to come back more, and then giving out the coins from senior leadership individuals on the board rather than sticking it in a bag or an envelope. And I'm even told, and I wasn't in on that presentation, that we brought some people to tears. They're underappreciated, and they're just busting, you know, to their hump to get the job done, and we are saying thank you.
9: Yeah, and what a great way to say thank you. Look at this presentation. I mean, you have just spectacular airplanes down here. And let's not forget, it is a miracle what goes on everywhere here, from vintage and their restorations to home builders and their prides of joy. But when it comes to cost, this is the most expensive operation to facilitate. And the fact that people are willing to dip into their pocketbooks and fund something like a Warbird is magnificent. It's a lot more reasonable for the common person to bring something like a Piper Cub or a fleet biplane or something. But these things cost a lot of money to operate.
10: Yep.
9: And to restore.
10: We're here to look over the antiques and the representations of the years gone by from the greatest generation and what they gave to us. I mean, and also behind your seat over there is Warbirds in Review. Where can you go to an air show and find a Jumbotron, every example of the different planes on display at a different time, at a different day, for those that are still alive, a pilot who flew it in combat, the owner of the plane who can tell the story of the plane. It's just amazing, and all of this history is starting to, you know, we're losing these veterans, and we need to find a way to keep it in focus.
9: It's going to be a challenge, Zach. Going to be a challenge, yeah. Because once the guys who were there are gone, all we have is, you know, their kids, their grandkids, their families to represent what they did. And that's going to be tough to do. Let's hope that we don't create a whole new generation of war veterans. But on the other hand, we are losing this big part of history.
10: Yeah, and that's another
9: honoring
10: beauty
9: them is
10: the,
9: important.
10: Yes, sir. And that's the beauty of the Warbirds Review program. That's all recorded, and we can stream it in the future. So when they're gone, we can still reproduce that and let the people hear the message.
9: Yeah, that's right. I was going to ask Bill a couple questions, and now you're here, and I'm sure you can easily answer them. So he was telling us that you have a very big vintage jet community here this year. What does that take for let's talk about, you know, nuts and bolts a little bit. So a guy, you know, goes out and buys himself an F-86. First of all, there are certain airplanes you can and can't own privately, correct? There
10: yes.
9: are certain military airplanes that you cannot own. I think recently people have been able to buy T-38s, is that right? Those weren't allowed here, even in my memory, not that long ago. So what makes the line of what somebody can buy and operate and bring to AirVenture potentially?
10: Well, there's a fine line in answering that question, and I may have to stumble over that a little bit, because when World War II aircraft were put out to pasture, you could buy them from the military. You know, many were at Davis-Monthan in Arizona and other places. And they were happy to sell them to us. You know, then we started being concerned about liability. We started having accidents. People started getting killed. And you know, somewhere along the way, the U.S. government kind of said, okay, that's the end of that. But we still see T-38s and F-5s. And
9: I saw jets. One today.
10: Right. You know, so how does that find its way here? Well, the U.S. sells it to Canada, sells it to some foreign country. some foreign country upgrades, and they look to sell them off. Well, all of a sudden, the U.S. government doesn't control that anymore. So they find their way back that way. Maybe one crashes somewhere. So, okay, it's nobody's anymore. Somebody finds a way to recover it, puts it together, restores it, just like so many of these aircraft that are here. So it's a complicated answer, but it is, you know, the piston-driven planes are getting fewer and fewer. The pilots who fly them are getting older and older. And the jet community and now the helicopter community is finding its way on the forefront.
9: Well, okay, so nuts and bolts wise, a guy acquires an F-86, for example, and says, okay, I'm going to fly this airplane. Now we have interesting rules from the FAA when it comes to things like experimental exhibition, right? That's a whole different category. A lot of our listeners may not even be familiar with that category, you know, the exhibition category.
10: Yeah.
9: Run us a little bit through what transpires there.
10: Well, I'm certainly weak at that answer, but I'll tell you. So the general aviation aircraft are standard category type of aircraft. Yep. They do standard things. The military has produced military planes that are standard category. They follow all the same rules that everybody in GA does, other than they were built to either train you for combat or participate in combat. The difference between a general aviation plane is you point it to the ground, let go, it porpoises and levels off. You point a trainer or a combat plane in the ground, guess where it's going? Into the ground.
9: Yeah.
10: So now we get into limited and experimental, and those are not standard, and they were built for combat, take high Gs. It can't go at certain altitudes and can't go in certain cities and noise control, and that starts getting into the answer that you're looking for.
9: Right. It gets complicated.
10: But
9: luckily, Warbirds of America provides a huge resource for people who are looking to do that. That's part of what you do.
10: That is exactly right. I mean, so you want to know about that? We have the people who can point you in the right direction, put you in contact, and if it's Bill Fisher and some of the people in the office, you can sit down and have a conversation and follow them. We can put them in touch with attorneys and agents and all. You know, you could own the jet. Yeah,
9: yeah,
10: you're looking at a Mustang out here, and it's a multi-million dollar airplane, but you can get a jet. You can own it. It's not that expensive. The only thing is the problem, you can't afford the fuel.
9: Yeah, or maintain it.
10: You've
9: got to be able to maintain it. So,
10: yeah.
9: You know, I think it has a few more spark plugs than a 172.
10: Yeah, just a few.
9: You know, maybe. But you're right. Yeah, fuel's expensive. And, you know, obviously, you know, money is always going to be a factor. But there's more than money going into these planes. You see these polish jobs. You see the dedication that the people are putting in, that's not just money. We're talking about, you know, rubbing on aluminum and polishing it. That's work.
10: I'm
9: and
10: glad
9: pride.
10: You came back to that because they're here because they want to share it with the public. They could keep it at home and fly it and have it be their toy. The people that are here, yeah, they have the money, but you're exactly right. They have the passion. They want to share the passion. They want to keep the memory alive. They want to celebrate our veterans and the sacrifices thing. So they come here, and they want to have their planes in Warbird and view. They want to sit next to their plane and tell the story. So you couldn't be more right.
9: Zach, we have about a minute left. Is there anything else you'd like to say to the listeners about the Warbirds area today?
10: Help us keep the memory and the passion going. Be a member. Get involved in your community or here at AirVenture. We'd love to have more people and help spread the word.
9: And what is your website?
10: Florida.
9: Warbirdsofamerica.com, is it?
10: Yay, that's it. I wear two hats, too, and I run the Florida Warbird Squadron of Warbirds of America, so I've kind of been ingrained with that. I apologize for that, but you said you bailed me out.
9: Warbirdsofamerica.com, and you can go online and buy a membership and get the magazine. That's what Bill was saying. Thank you, Zach,
10: for
9: coming
10: having
9: over
10: me.
9: And chatting us on this beautiful day down here in Warbirds.
10: Amen.
9: Jay Munchie on the fly. We're at Warbirds. We'll be back in just a minute. Don't go away. You're listening to EAA Radio.
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11: This is Digital Dave.
12: And I'm Fast Eddie.
11: And you are listening to EAA Radio. We're joined this morning by Mikey McBrien, General Manager of Buffalo Airways.
13: Hi, guys.
11: A new up-and-coming enterprise, I understand.
12: Yeah. Oh, yeah.
11: From a town called Yellowknife, Canada?
12: Yellowknife, Northwest Territories, Canada. It's we're not even a province. We're a territory.
11: Wow. You got, how many people live in Yellowknife?
12: We're about, it's seasonal, from 16,000 to about 20,000. So literally there's more people outside the door here than there is in my hometown.
11: There's more people in the campground than in your hometown.
12: Yeah, for sure. And total, the whole, like, it's only about 42,000 in the Northwest Territories. So, like, there was 10 times that at the Chicago concert the other night.
13: Yeah, oh, no,
11: that
13: kidding.
11: Was a good concert, too. Anyway, you guys operate an airline, and it has the distinction of being one of the last airlines that still flies regularly scheduled DC-3s, among other older aircraft.
12: Yeah, yeah, and we are the last year-round daily passenger service of the DC-3. In fact, we're the longest, too. We've been doing it nonstop since 1982. We only take Christmas Day off and New Year's Day. But besides that, every day we're flying.
13: Well, you're not just flying passengers. You're flying cargo as well.
12: Yeah, in the territories, cargo and passenger are basically the same. Sometimes, you know, I have to, you,
11: the cargo complains less, right?
12: Yeah, you can kick a cargo, but you can't kick a passenger.
13: What is the strangest cargo that you've ever put in a DC-3?
12: I can tell you the best. About 2 months ago, we got to carry the Stanley Cup.
11: Nice.
12: So we had a whole DC-3 with the Stanley Cup. And if you're not familiar with hockey, Stanley Cup is the Holy Grail.
11: That's right.
12: It's
11: and what makes it unique is it's a traveling trophy.
12: Yeah, it's a traveling trophy. The Cup Cops, they loved the airline. They loved the TV show and the airplanes. And both Cup Cops usually only travel individually. They both came with us, and we got 3 days with it. You know, it was sitting in the co-pilot's chair. Sitting in the flight attendant's chair, all strapped in.
11: Did it earn its wings?
12: Yeah. Oh, yeah. Yeah. It's amazing. So we got to spend 3 days with it flying around, and it was easily the best cargo.
11: Oh, nice. You're constantly flying the plane lightly loaded. That's got to be a dream.
13: Yeah. Well, you know, one of the other things you got to be aware of is the fact that you guys are way up close to the Arctic Circle. What kind of weather headaches do you have with a regularly scheduled airline?
12: Well, the funny thing about the weather there is that it's virtually a desert climate. We're in the tundra. So basically we get 2 weeks in the spring, 2 weeks in the fall that are, I guess, what you would call normal weather here, you know, flurry, snow, freezing rain, that kind of stuff. But besides that, it's just basically living in a deep freeze. You can imagine living in your freezer. The weather really doesn't change. It's cold tomorrow. It's going to be cold yesterday.
11: Well, define deep freeze. What's average temperature? Minus 30?
12: In the winter, yeah, you're going to be looking between like minus 20 degrees Celsius would be a normal weather day, like a normal winter day. In fact, you would be outside with your lightest jacket at that point, going down to minus 40 degrees Celsius, which that's the famous where the 40 Fahrenheit and 40 Celsius.
11: That's right, where they cross over.
13: Not only that,
11: Parker land.
13: That would be considered life-threatening weather as well, wouldn't it?
12: Yeah, for sure. People do die every year by exposure. And you really, every time you open the door, you basically have to have a plan in your head what you're going to do. Because it's not like, hey, let's go outside and have a smoke. It's basically that smoke may be your last if it sounds dramatic, but if you know people sometimes if they have a little bit too much alcohol and they go for a smoke,
11: they don't come back.
12: Yeah, they're done.
11: Well, there's another instance of smoking killing people.
12: Yeah, exactly.
13: No kidding.
11: Now let's talk about the airplanes. You land at a remote strip. You're delivering a charter, run a cargo, whatever. How do you keep those engines warm so you know they'll restart? You just leave them run?
12: Yeah, in a lot of situations, we leave them running. Or the boys tell me that if you got about half an hour, you can shut them down for about half an hour, and the residual heat would be okay. But, you know, any moment, like minutes after that half an hour, you're running into troubles. So they'd go really quick. The half an hour is even if you run out and you tent them. So you run out and you get an engine tent. You know, it's basically just like a sleeping bag for your engine, and you put it in. But then you can put ceramic heaters in, you plug them in, and then it's good for overnight. But then you got to babysit the airplane because just like your house, if you put too much power in it, you're going to break a breaker.
11: Mm-hmm.
12: And
11: there goes your engine heat.
12: Yeah, you're done. If you're familiar with the TV show, season 2, the first episode, they go up to Joe Haven, which even for me is remotely in North. And they happen to break a breaker. So you get to see it takes, even for 6 hours of cold, it takes 24 hours to warm it up with Herman Nelson heaters.
11: Now that's, wow, something I would not have thought about. That brings to mind, what's your average leg of flying length, that kind of stuff?
12: Just where we are, there's no such thing as really average. It everything changes so often. I think with the aircraft we have, we're limited because we have to run AVGAS 100 low light, where the predominant fuel up there is, you know, jet fuel for basically everything. At the temperatures, they can actually burn just house fuel, like heating oil. And a lot of them, you can even put AVGAS in it just for the trip home if it's an emergency. But so basically, we have to carry our own fuel. So you could say the DC-3, you're looking at about, say, 600 miles one way, and then we can bring enough fuel to come back. We bring our own drums and stuff. The 46, you're looking about 800 miles. DC-4, about 1,000 miles.
13: So you're giving up a significant amount of cargo because you got to haul fuel.
12: Yeah, and that's a testament to these airplanes, is not only are you hauling a decent load, but you're hauling your own fuel. And your still price per pound is very, very competitive with the newer aircraft.
13: Well, you know, you're flying older aircraft here. What about the reliability of the aircraft? How does the cold affect that?
12: Like Buffalo Airways started in May 1970, so we're 40 years old. So we got the experience. Some of these guys have been doing it their entire lives. If we didn't have that, it would be more of a nightmare than it usually is. It's just routine. You check, you double check and everything, because at that temperature, anything can happen. Regardless if you're in a brand new A380 or if you're in the 170, it's the same problems, just magnified.
13: Well, yeah, you had to research even all the way down as far as greases for controls that won't thicken up at you know, at minus 40.
12: Yeah,
13: that's a lot of little details you wouldn't necessarily think about.
12: Yeah, for sure.
13: Well, you know, you have canvas covered surfaces or fabric surfaces on the DC-3s. How does the cold weather affect that?
12: Everything becomes brittle. It's almost the metal is the problem, because it gets really, really, really brittle. You handle everything like eggs. It's just it's almost second nature. I can't handle the heat. It's almost like, you know, around here, you're like, hey, let's go take the cowling off. And like, you burn your hands. It's almost the opposite where you burn your hands because it's cold. So the people we have working on these airplanes prefer the cold weather way over the hot weather. It's kind of weird. It's kind of too extreme.
13: So that's kind of the person you're looking for.
12: Yeah, yeah.
13: The person that really likes the cold.
12: Yeah, you want the snowman. Basically.
13: Yeah, basically.
11: Are they hard to find?
12: Yeah. You really have to breed them, and they really have to love them. It's definitely not a 9-to-5 job.
13: Well, here's the thing. You guys have got to have self-rescue capabilities, because if you pop an engine somewhere, or, you know, have a flat tire or some kind of mechanical issue with the plane, you got to be able to take spare parts, tools, mechanics, and survival equipment up to where the stuck airplane is to get that thing fixed and back in the air.
12: For sure.
13: That's got to be a major headache.
12: Yeah, it's virtually impossible to run one airplane. You got to have backups for your backups. We have to have DC-3s ready to go.
13: Almost
12: the time.
13: Like an alert fighter fleet, you know?
12: Really? Yeah, for
13: on
12: sure.
13: On a moment's notice. How many DC-3s do you have?
12: We have 12 in total, but we have 6 that we operate constantly going through the barn, getting fixed, like doing their regular maintenance. So we, at any given time, we can have 3 that the pilot can jump in and fire up, 4th and 5th and 6th one.
13: So you keep them fully fueled. You got to have some sort of emergency kits on board that are the type that are going out to help someone. And then whatever parts you know you need up front.
12: Yeah, basically, a good analogy would be is every time you take off the airplane, you can pretend you're going back in time way before there's any ground support or equipment. So everything in the airplane – the airplane has to go out like it's going back in time where you had no resources. So you bring your cylinders, you bring your tools, you bring everything with you. And
13: I also imagine you bring weapons to handle animals.
12: With the recent regulations, they really frown upon
13: that. Okay,
12: so we just try to hit them with the prop.
13: that's a little bit of a mess.
12: Oh, sorry, PETA.
13: Yeah, exactly. Well, he was on the runway, and I had to run away.
14: Oh, look, tenderized, fresh dinner.
13: Yeah, there you go.
15: Here's an interview from 2024.
16: We are on the fly at the seaplane base, and it is another spectacular day at AirVenture 2024. Today marks the last day for On the Fly. And this year, we are at the Seaplane Base, as we have been for many years. Shane Albers is the chairman of the Seaplane Base and a volunteer.
17: That's
16: not
17: correct.
16: A staff member.
17: Correct.
16: So thank you for hosting us out here this year in your beautiful paradise.
17: Well, thanks for coming out again here, Jay Monji. It's a beautiful day here on Lake Winnebago, Western Shore. The winds are soft and the lake is calm. We've had some aircraft moving throughout the bay today. I'm expecting more visitors down here on our free bus ride from Gate 21 or the main bus park. That's how you get down to the Seaplane Base. It's a very Caribbean-esque, relaxed feel here at the Seaplane Base. Opportunity to relax, take a nap. 43 people I found laying on the ground this week taking naps along the shoreline.
16: Are you keeping count?
17: I was. It was an interesting number that I really wanted to, you know, find out.
16: Well, I want to know some other things other than the people sleeping on your ground. I want to know how many seaplanes you had this year.
17: Fantastic. So, yeah, we have 82 registered aircraft here at the Seaplane Base. At one time, we can moor 49 airplanes in the lagoon. Our numbers are up about 22 from last year, and that is specifically related to, I'd like to think that our Canadian friends were able to come down because the smoke wasn't interfering.
16: Yeah, that's awesome. That's a good number. And you had some really cool airplanes here this year, I know, because I was here and I saw it. You had a Kodiak on amphibs here this year.
17: Yes, yeah, the Kodiak.
16: Is that
17: fantastic.
16: A first for the sea base?
17: No, we've had the Kodiaks down here in the past. It's been a couple years since the last Kodiak that I've seen, it's just such a beautiful airplane. We had caravans down here, and interestingly, we have a electric beaver moored out in the field.
16: An electric beaver, tell us about that.
17: It's Harbor Air, and they are a experimental aircraft, and they operate over on the western side of North America. And their biggest thing is trying to get out and offer harbor tours. And by going to an electric airplane, they're able to charge it versus using fuel.
16: Wow, that's cool. So I have seen some literature and some media hype about that program. I know it's kind of in the testing phase right now, but when they get that done, that's going to be an interesting solution to some green technology in aviation.
17: Correct, and I think that's their goal, is getting ahead of the curve as things have started to change.
16: You know, interestingly enough, though, if you come out to the Seaplane Base and take a boat tour, you cruise on by that thing, the floats are quite low. In the water. There's a lot of battery weight.
17: There's a lot of batteries there. Yes, sir. Yes.
16: That must be a little interesting and challenging. So tell us more about the week's activities out here at the Seaplane Base.
17: Yeah, you bet. So this year, actually last night, we're right on the heels of our annual Watermelon Social. It is our most popular event that we host down here. Last year and in the years prior, we had 700 tickets available for the event. Sometimes we would sell those tickets right up until the event. However, this year we bumped the number to 750 tickets, and we were sold out Wednesday morning.
16: Yeah, it's popular.
17: It is. So if you're listening, Friday at the end of convention 2025, that's our Watermelon Social. Tickets are available for sale only at the Seaplane Base.
16: Right. So you have to come out. You have to make that journey, which is a wonderful excuse to come out here to paradise, get your tickets, wander around the Seaplane Base. It's also your awards ceremony.
17: Correct.
16: And your annual raffle.
17: That is correct. Like that, you so. Bet. Yeah, it's a wonderful time, beautiful camaraderie, which is absolutely wonderful people, seaplane pilots, and just the aviation community as a whole.
16: So we're going to talk a lot about volunteerism, because the Seabase, like all the venues of EAA and Oshkosh Air Venture, are volunteer run for the most part. Your entire organization out here, including yourself, are volunteers. And so with that, you have volunteer coordinators, you have different areas where people can volunteer. You also have some vendors out here too.
17: That is correct, yeah. And our biggest vendor and our sponsor of the Seaplane Base is Whip Air. They support General Aviation, EAA, and the entire seaplane community.
18: we would be remiss if we didn't talk about the Vetti family a little bit. So
19: yeah, that's
18: we
19: correct.
18: we should talk about the origins of the seaplane base for those who might not know, and how it came to be and how it continues to thrive every year.
17: Yeah, you're 100% correct. So the seaplane base was founded in 1949. 2024 marks our 75th anniversary. EAA and Seaplane Base have a wonderful relationship. This property is actually private property. So for 1 week out of the year, the owners of the property, John and Susie Vetti and Gary and Burley Blust, allow EAA to operate the Seaplane Base down here. Their generosity towards EAA as a whole is many things, many things.
18: Yeah. And I see people from the Vetti family participating.
17: That is correct. Suzanne Vetti Mosley is my office administrator. She would love for you to come out. We have many items that are only available, T-shirts, hats, and things of that nature, only available here at the Seaplane Base.
18: And there's some really cool special designed shirts, like for the Watermelon Social, a special designed shirt. Those are available out here. There's plenty of them left for sale, from what I understand. So if you're looking for something to do on a very nice Saturday, just get on the bus. Tell them how to do that.
17: Yeah, so the bus at the main bus park, or Gate 21, which is down in kind of the Amphibious Vintage area, hop on that bus. It's a $3 round-trip bus ride. You pay over at the main field. You come on over. The buses run every 15 minutes here. Bring your swimsuits. It's getting hot out. We have a beach that you can go take a dip out in the lake and cool off and just enjoy the relaxed atmosphere of the Seaplane Base.
18: And you have some good food out here, too.
17: Yes, the Mile High Pub has pulled pork sandwiches, gyros, and all kinds of other fare.
18: It's awesome. So let's talk about some, you talked about airplanes. We're going to talk volunteers later. But how about some interesting facts that people might not know about the Seaplane Base?
17: Well, it is considered EAA's best kept secret. You will not find nicer volunteers, nicer staff. Our guests down here are just absolutely wonderful. We have a free harbor boat tour. There's not many things you can do for free at EAA, and we have it right here at the Seaplane
18: Base. Let's talk about the harbor boat tour.
17: Yes, sir. Yeah, so it's sometimes, you know, about a half-hour wait. It's a very popular event that we have down here. The boat ride's about 10 minutes or so long, and we don't have a flight line like they have over at the main field. Our flight line is out there in the lagoon. You really want to get up close and personal to the aircraft. There really wasn't a way for it. So that's where the harbor boat tour concept started. It has now grown into how we do it today. And our pontoon boat tours will take you directly right up to and through our mooring field. Our captains and our helpers on the boat give a little bit of a tour, talk about the base, talk about the airplanes, and just try to make it the most wonderful experience possible.
18: I would imagine that these harbor boat captains that you have, and we'll talk about the boats in just a second, but years and years of experience volunteering.
17: That's correct. And even to take it one step further, all of our drivers are U.S. Coast Guard captains. They are certified captains operating those boats.
18: Wow, that's impressive.
17: That's a big feat and a lot of dedication to do that. And all of them did it just to volunteer here at the Seaplane Base.
18: That's awesome. The boats themselves. Let's talk about the boats. You have different kinds of boats here because you have different missions, right?
17: That's
18: so
17: correct.
18: So you have the pontoon boats, you have the boats that actually secure the aircraft and tow the aircrafts around. Let's talk about the different kinds of boats.
17: Yeah, you bet. So we have, yes, like you said, the pontoon boats for the tours. We have our own PT boat. It's painted in a beautiful aircraft World War type paint job. We have a couple patrol boats that we'll take out in the bay that we use to just connect with local community members that might be in the bay, helping everyone stay safe as aircraft are moving around. We have a very large flat boat. It's on pontoons. It's 12 feet wide by 28 feet long. That's actually our work platform. It's what we use to do any type of maintenance in our mooring field with our anchoring system. And then finally, we actually have our tow boats. It's such a cool operation. They're little 12-foot fishing boats, and we kind of look at them. They're all yellow and red. It's like, that's going to move my airplane?
18: Yeah.
17: And it certainly does. And again, I would say we have the best boat drivers. in all of Lake Winnebago.
18: So, yeah, one of the seaplane pilots was asking me the other day, here is like, you know, who's you pull in here, and we're going to talk to Don later about water operations, so we don't need to get really specific on that. But he said, are these experienced? Can they, you know, do they know? Absolutely, they know what they're doing.
17: That's right. That's right. Best boat drivers. They can actually, with our current system, they can take an airplane under tow. And, you know, over at the main field, you just hit the brakes, you stop and wait. Well, we don't have that option. We're on water and we have wind. The boat drivers will actually take the boat and put it 90 degrees in front of the aircraft.

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1: Bogenhagen, thanks for having us. Let's get back to the balloons. I was at, during the break, I was asking about the sensation when you're in the basket. And just describe to the listeners what that sensation in the basket is for those of us who may have a fear of heights or a fear of falling.
2: There is, there's quite a large segment of the population that does have a little bit of anxiety with aviation, with elevators even, et cetera. And truthfully, you know, in hot air ballooning, it's so gentle that, you know, the sensations aren't the same. The sensation of movement is very limited. As soon as you come up to the same speed as the wind, you lose all sensation of motion. The only way you can tell you're moving is to look at the ground and correlate your movement like that. But truthfully, you don't even feel it. Altitude changes are very subtle. There's no real sensation of either climbing or falling. You're just floating is the term that we like to use a lot. You're just floating in the atmosphere. We just kind of go with the flow.
3: Go with the flow.
2: That's
3: I like
2: exactly
3: that.
2: That's what we
3: like
2: do.
3: Fun and relaxation.
2: That's precisely
3: to me. Go with
2: what
3: the flow.
2: We do. It is a flow in the atmosphere, and that's how we get around.
3: So I know you got a special plane. What's your special balloon?
2: Yeah, I also have two balloons. One is my standard round shaped Lindstrand balloon. It's a 90,000 cubic foot balloon. I also have the world's largest rubber ducky. There are some people out there that represent themselves as having the world's largest rubber ducky, but in reality, this is the world's largest rubber ducky as witnessed by the Guinness Book of World Records. So this is also, it's an amazing little special shape. Hopefully she'll be here on Saturday with us. There's another pilot flying it for me. I'm getting a little gray around the edges on my hair here and not as physically able as I used to
1: be. Is it demanding to fly rubber ducky?
2: It's not the flying of it. It's the assembling and the and recovery of the aircraft. It does take a lot more effort. It really does. You know, when I was younger, it was I could still do it with a crew of two or three additional people, but today, the spirit's willing, but the body just doesn't do what you want it to like it used to. So, but yeah, we still get a thrill out of flying the rubber ducky. It's a good toy.
1: 6 a.m. on Saturday morning here.
2: 6 a.m. Saturday morning, right on the flight line, right out here where the helicopters are playing now. Yep.
1: Right on the ultralight runway. So what's going on right now in front of us, Tim, is a lot of these helicopters are flying. And what are the times that how is this organized?
3: Tim? Yeah, so the fun fly zone is really shared. You know, we've already talked to a couple different types of aviation in the fun fly zone, and we only got one runway, so we got to share the air, basically. So the helicopters and the gyroplanes fly from 11:30 a.m. to 2:30 in the afternoon every day.
1: Every day.
3: Okay. Yep. So we have with us their area chairman, Jeff Downey. Jeff is the man who organizes all the volunteers who help enable the helicopter and gyroplane operation to take place. Hey, Jeff, how you doing?
4: Very good today, Tim. Very good. We have a record year for attendance of aircraft.
3: Okay.
4: We're over the 51, which was our maximum. I believe we're at 54, 55 aircraft.
3: 54, 55 rotorcraft.
4: Rotorcraft.
3: Wow, congratulations.
1: Wow, that's
4: yep,
1: good.
4: Helicopters
1: now,
4: and auto gyros.
1: And I see it's a mixture of certified and uncertified rotorcraft.
4: We do get some certified. Yes, we get a little bit of everything. We get from turbine, we get piston engine, all sizes, shapes, single passenger, two passenger.
1: They're so cool to watch. I think over there, that's a Mosquito. There's a single place helicopter. And correct me if I'm wrong. That has a couple of different engine options, right, Jeff?
4: You bet. You can actually
1: put a
4: get
1: turbine in there.
4: Absolutely.
1: I think we saw one fly a little earlier.
4: Absolutely.
1: And we heard it starting up. We're looking around. So where's the jet?
3: It sounded good, didn't it? Yeah, it really had a good sound to it.
1: There's no jet here.
4: There's
1: a helicopter. It's a tank engine, right? Is that of a tank? Is that of a tank, the engine, the turbine engine? From a tank is what I've heard.
4: I don't know the origin. A lot of them are used for starters, the turbine engines. A lot of them come from they're the starter engine for the big ones. We also have a helicycle, it's called. That has a turbine. That's here flying.
1: Oh,
4: he's
1: that's
4: a pass-

0: Grand Champion.
1: Oh, okay.
0: But they're, mm-hmm.
2: So what are the different types of helicopters and gyroplanes that we got out here? What are the names and makes and models of these?
0: Well, we have a Safaris. They've been coming to EAA for 30 years, Tim.
2: Is that a home built?
0: That is a home built. That has a light homing, 180 horse, 0360.
2: Is that the one that looks like Bell 47, kind of what they had in that show MASH?
0: You bet.
1: It used to be like the baby Bell, they called it? Once.
0: Yes. Okay. Yes. Mm-hmm. Super view in that one. We have Rotorway, and by the way, it's their 50th anniversary.
2: Wow,
0: this
2: 50th
0: year.
1: Congratulations
0: 50th anniversary.
1: To Rotorway.
0: We're very awesome. Proud. We're going to have six of them doing an air show routine at 429 today. 429.
1: Okay, yep. In the regular air show.
0: On the main runway in the regular air show. We have six of them. So that's we're looking very much forward to, you know, it's iconic. It's going to be something
2: that'd
0: different.
2: Be neat to see,
0: very
2: yeah.
0: different.
2: Six Rotorway helicopters during the air show at 420. That'll be great.
0: Yep. And
2: so what about this Mosquito mm-hmm. helicopter? That's always fascinated me because wasn't that originally designed as an ultralight?
0: Yes, it was. And I believe they still produce the ultralight version of it. It doesn't have a cabin on it, of course. You sit out in the open.
1: Somehow that doesn't seem like a good idea, teaching yourself how to fly a helicopter.
2: Oh, that's a bad idea.
1: Yeah, that's a really bad idea.
0: No, we always advise take lessons.
1: Yeah.
0: Yes.
1: Please.
0: And, we have quite a different make and models of gyroplanes, as Tim was mentioning earlier.
1: Yep, yep.
2: So how is a gyroplane different from a helicopter?
0: A gyroplane is always in auto rotation. A helicopter has to get there. If the engine quits, he has to go into auto rotation. And the way to look at it is, the gyroplane, the wind going up through the rotor blades, powers the rotor blades. They have usually a cable, like we could say it's a giant speedometer cable that goes up, that helps get it started, and then when it goes down the runway, it picks up speed. So it's always in auto rotation, and it has a pusher prop. Now they can land in 0 to 10 feet, the gyroplanes, they need a little bit of runway to take off.
1: Yeah, so they don't have the vertical capability of a helicopter.
0: That's right. They're not the magic carpet, sort of put it. So,
1: right. Well, I love helicopters. I think the rotorcraft portion of the Fun Fly Zone is getting bigger every year, it seems
0: it
1: to
0: is.
1: Me.
0: It is. We have Safari came out this year with their new 500 cabin.
1: Sitting right behind
0: right
1: us over
0: behind
1: there.
0: Us.
1: It looks like a Hughes 500.
0: Yeah, it does, doesn't it?
1: Yep, it does.
0: That's brand new this year. Mosquito has they're working on their new Swift. It's in their booth. That's a two-seat. Rotorway has a turbo model, a standard turbo model, and an RW with a light homing. And the gyros, we have five or six different choices there. So I'd have to say there's plenty of choices, and the numbers, I believe we're on the upswing more.
1: So Jeff, it used to be, I mean, I've been an aviator for a very, very long time, and it used to be that everyone was like, even certified helicopter pilots flying regular certified helicopters would say, I wouldn't be caught anywhere near an experimental helicopter. Things have come a long ways in the last 10 years, haven't they, safety-wise?
0: I'll tell you what, we have a super excellent safety record at EAA. We've probably done 24,000 flight operations over here in all the years. And a lot of these people have owned certified and have built home-built helicopters also, a lot of the people over here. But when you sit here and see how many hours they even fly for at EAA, they do very well.
1: So I would imagine that there's I would think that there's a lot of quality control. It's in the interest of these manufacturers to make sure that their pilots are capable of flying the airplane or the aircraft before they do. There's some checks and balances for these helicopters.
0: Absolutely, absolutely. Like for Mosquito, for instance, I believe they still have the policy. They don't send you the rotor blades until you have a license.
1: Okay, that's a smart policy.
0: But they watch over every buyer, the helicopters, and they. Think about it. Mosquito's been here 20 years. Safari's been here 30 years. And Rotorway, they're doing their 50th anniversary. And I don't know exactly how many years they've been here, but it's their 50th one in business. But they've been here more than Safari, too, I believe. So long history.
2: Well-established companies then.
0: Well-established.
2: And good quality products. Yep. So it's a matter of people becoming proficient at flying them to really add to the safety element. Makes a big difference when you get proper training.
0: Absolutely. Safari's from Marianna, Florida. Mosquito is split between Canada and Florida. And Rotaway is out of Chandler, Arizona.
1: Mm-hmm. Now, they have a big facility down there.
0: Big facility out there, you bet. And Safari just moved into a brand new facility. So they grew out of the old one, which is a good sign.
1: That is good.
0: Very good sign, you bet. And the auto gyros, they come all over. We have Italian ones. We have, you know, some the Apollo Ranger, American Rangers, manufactured in Florida. A lot of choices for auto gyros.
2: Aren't auto gyros getting more popular here in the United States? They're kind of migrating from Europe and getting more popular here?
0: I think they are because they're using the Rotax 9-1200 horse, most of them.
1: Very proven engine at this point.
0: And as you notice, they kind of look like a Ferrari now. I mean, they're looking
2: they're
0: pretty
2: some
0: sharp.
2: Slick looking vehicle.
0: Oh, yes.
2: Yeah, they are
0: very
2: nice
0: sharp.
2: Looking.
0: And
2: very good quality, too.
1: Well, Jeff, I know you're super busy running around keeping things on track here in the rotorcraft area of the Fun Fly Zone. So thanks for joining us today.
0: Thank you very much for asking.
1: Talking helicopters a little bit with us because it's
0: a big
1: part of
0: come down anytime.
1: What's happening down
0: Tim
1: here.
0: Tim takes care of us down here, does an excellent job, and you're always welcome to come out on that runway and take a close look.
1: Okay? All right. Sounds good.
0: Thank you very much.
1: Thank you, Jeff. Tim, you know, it's another Fun Fly Zone year ticked off here.
2: That's great. Yeah, this hour just flew by, too.
1: It just flew by. Well, I mean, we're talking about such fun stuff.
2: That's
1: the thing, you know, that you get up there and there's the warbirds and, you know, but you come down here and you know, they're flying and there's activity and, you know, everyone's having a good time. There's food, there's drink. It's a great area of Oshkosh, of AirVenture. It's fantastic. J-Mon G, that wraps up the hour. Tim, thanks so much for co-hosting with me.
2: 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Thanks for inviting me.
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3: Not that far.
4: Yeah, we can still reach out and touch you. Trust me.
3: There you go. This is Digital Dave.
4: And I'm Fast Eddie.
3: And this is Hot Start. And joining us is Mr. Dana Gould of NASA Langley. Ready? NASA. NASA good.
4: I love NASA.
5: I do too.
4: If I couldn't do this job, I'd want to work for NASA. You know, I'd probably be there sweeping floors.
6: NASA is a great place to work. In fact, it's always in the government when they survey employees. It always, the last 5 years it's come out as the number one place to work.
3: Cool. They hiring?
6: They are.
3: Floor sweepers?
6: I don't know about that, but there's plenty of opportunities.
3: Okay. Well, what's exactly are you involved in? NASA's such a big organization.
6: Yeah. It is a big organization. I work at the Langley Research Center. We're in Hampton, Virginia. We're actually the first NASA center, the NACA. We just actually last year we celebrated our 100th anniversary.
3: Wow.
6: So it was quite a year. And there we, you know, obviously we started out as an aeronautics center, and we kind of grew into covering space and earth science as well. So we cover all the NASA missions there. But, you know, aviation is kind of the core of what we do there.
3: So what exactly are you involved in?
6: So I'm deputy director of the Aeronautics Research Directorate. So I focus on the research we do at Langley.
3: For pure
6: aviation.
3: Aeronautics, like hypersonics and all that's a hot topic.
6: Yep. Yeah, hypersonics is something that's getting a lot of interest here
3: in fact,
6: lately.
3: I think it's in the media kit. There's an artist rendering of a new Boeing. I think it's a hypersonic transport.
6: Right. They just announced a couple weeks ago their interest in pursuing a hypersonic concept. Very exciting for us. We kind of concentrate more on the fundamental research and the fundamental understandings. I mean, there's still an incredible amount that we don't understand about hypersonics and, you know, vehicle design in that airspace and speed regime.
3: Yeah, I would think that, you know, how do you make an airplane that can take off at a reasonably low speed and then accelerate to Mach 7 or whatever you're talking about?
6: Yeah, so there's, you know, we're doing a lot of work in propulsion systems, going from low speed system to a high speed. The transition is really critical, keep, you know, positive thrust going through that regime. And then, you know, designing in that regime, because we don't have the tools developed, you know, like we do in other regimes, just the uncertainties and things like that, trying to get a handle on that so that we can actually come up with, you know, design that will close.
3: Okay, and you guys are flying. I mean, aren't there small X-planes that are hypersonic?
6: We don't have one right now. A lot of the flight stuff is going on the DOD side.
3: Okay.
6: And so we try to try to coordinate and work with DOD and leverage the flights that they do to help our modeling and our methods development. So that's a great opportunity for us because, you know, they've got a lot of interest. They're generating flight data. They're going to be generating more. And that's just, you know, rich data that we can leverage.
3: Mine.
4: I was going to say, there's also a lot of research into sonic booms going right now. That saw the artist's conception of this long, pointy, lawn dart-type airplane that goes really fast. And they're talking about making it so that the shockwave is minimized so that you barely hear it when the aircraft is at 30,000 feet. That's going to be a piece of work.
6: Yeah, that is another exciting. So we have two X-planes, manned X-planes now on the books, X-57, which is a distributed electric propulsion plane. But then the other one is the low boom flight demonstrator, X-59, and that's named Quest. That's really exciting. We've been working for a long time on how to minimize sonic booms. And now we're going to be able to take that research we've done over the last, you know, 10, 15 years and apply it to a vehicle and actually demonstrate it in flight. There's a lot of excitement about it. We just signed the contract for the design build phase of it this spring. Hopefully we'll have it all built, you know, in a couple of years around the end of 2021. And start doing some community flight tests in 2022.
3: Now, this at this point in time, it's like a single seat research vehicle, so it's not that large.
6: That's right. That's right. I forget. I want to say like 30 feet. I better not quote numbers. I don't remember off the top of my head.
3: I won't hold you to them.
4: It's about yay big.
3: Yeah, yay big.
4: You're looking at the camera.
3: It's bigger than a bread box.
4: You know, the question I have is, do you think that this sonic boom research will lead to the development of another supersonic airliner?
6: Yeah, I certainly hope so. This is just one aspect of the problem, though, right? I mean, it's got to be an economical, you know, it's going to be an economic decision, right? As to, you know, can a company,
3: can we fly this thing and make money?
6: Right, profitably, and so there's going to be a lot of stuff that we need to solve, but. You know, first off, we got to be able to fly over land. You know, some of the analysis we've done, you know, and my understanding is that's why back when they did the first supersonic transports, that's kind of why the U.S. dropped out, because we couldn't get approval to fly supersonic over land. And so they didn't think the business case closed for them at that point. And so, you know, that's one of the big barriers that we need to knock down, and like I said, I think we've got the technologies to get that boom down to manageable levels, and we need to collect the data to prove that point so that the regulators can set standards.
3: The technology to reduce those booms, are you trying to minimize the creation of shock waves? Are you trying to invent a shock wave front that will sort of dissipate quicker?
6: Yeah, it's more of a as I understand it, spreading it out, and also kind of directing it. You know, the energy in the shockwaves is the energy. You got to manage it somehow. And so, if we can get it to go, you know, not straight down over the people that we're flying over, but maybe up in other directions, and not coalescing to the sharp, you know, leading edge, trailing edge.
3: Right. So instead of a boom, it's just a whoosh.
6: Yeah.
3: I can handle that. Yeah.
6: And we actually, I mean, if you want to hear it, over at the NASA tent, we've got some headsets over there where you can go in and listen to, you know, like a F-16 or F-18 shock, and then what we're predicting for a shock from one of these low boom flight demonstrators. So you can kind of hear the difference.
3: Wow. Now, I weight of the vehicle, size of the vehicle all has a big role in that. So does it become a lot harder the larger you make the vehicle?
6: I'm not an expert in this area, but my understanding is that they designed this vehicle, and they've got it to the size that it will be representative of a commercial type vehicle. We're not flying at exactly the speeds they might fly at. There's all these kinds of tweaks that they make, but this is really, kind of a sonic boom generator. It's a very purpose-built vehicle. And we're trying to, generate booms that we think would be representative of commercial-type vehicles and show that, it is possible to build a vehicle with these kind of lower levels.
3: Do you expect to see, if you're trying to reduce the formation of shockwaves, do you expect to see an increase in efficiency at high speed? In other words, less power required to supercruise and things like that?
6: I'm not sure. For this vehicle, we're not designing for that. That is current work. All of our supersonic work isn't just for low boom. I mean, that is the major focus right now. That's the tall pole we're trying to hit. But we also are looking at overall integrated design tools to address efficiency, to address landing takeoff noise, emissions at altitudes. All the kinds of challenges that will be faced by an eventual vehicle designer.
3: I think the biggest challenge will be to design the Wi-Fi antenna they put on top so it doesn't create a shockwave.
4: Wi-Fi antenna, my foot. It's how do you prevent lost luggage? Why isn't NASA researching that?
3: Well, it'll be lost in less time if the airplane's supersonic.
4: Exactly, and think of hypersonic.
3: So just a tiny slice of the fun stuff you guys get to play with.
6: Oh, yeah. There's all kinds of neat stuff going on. I mean, and we're still doing, we're looking at advanced configurations for more traditional subsonic transports. We have a truss brace wing we're looking at. We're looking at double bubble, new configurations. Double bubble is kind of like two fuselages put together.
3: Instead of the traditional wide body.
6: Right. And
3: for a second, I thought he was talking about using bubble gum to put the airplane together.
6: No, but we are looking at different materials as well.
3: And epoxies and the whole bit.
4: I was going to say, you're running the whole gamut here, because not only are you doing hypersonic research and supersonic sonic boom research, but you're also looking at new materials and stuff, because hypersonic flight opens up a whole nother series of problems versus conventional supersonic, if you could call it that.
6: Yeah, you're exactly right, and it is a broad portfolio, one of our challenges is picking off the right critical tall poles, we call them, in each of those areas, and trying to knock them down.
3: Come on, it's a bunch of engineers. It's like a Christmas tree. Let's do this today. Hey, let's work on this one. Let's do that.
6: Yeah, well, hopefully it's a little bit more focused and strategic than that.
4: The one question I have is, you're down at Langley in Hampton, Virginia. Do you have tours of your facility?
6: Yeah, we do. In fact, we actually just started doing monthly tours. Now, they're doing them for about 6 months. We used to have an on-site visitor center. Right now, we combine that with, probably a decade ago, we combined it with the Air and Space Museum in Hampton, Virginia. But now we do some tours. We're doing a monthly for the next 6 months or so. So if somebody's in town in the near term, they can come and sign up.
3: Sign me up.
4: Yeah, me too.
3: Yeah, sign me up.
6: It's a great place. We got all kinds of cool wind tunnels, all kinds of models, and different labs. There are traffic operation labs.
3: Well,
6: all kinds
3: there's
6: of stuff.
3: A bucket list item.
4: Yep, for sure.
3: This is Dana Gould from NASA Langley. Thank you for joining us, sir.
6: You bet.
3: Always interesting to talk to NASA people. And this is Digital Dave.
4: I'm Fast Eddie, and this is EAA Radio.
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7: On the fly at the seaplane base. Hello. It's such a nice day out here, Saturday. AirVenture 2024. Shane Albers is with me. He's the chairman of the seaplane base, and We're going to talk about some of your volunteers out here, because that's how this thing happens.
8: The entire seaplane base is operated solely by volunteers, and today we have a very special person with us.
7: Yes, why don't you introduce us to her?
8: This is Lindsay Anderson. She's our volunteer coordinator, and she truly is the heartbeat of the volunteers.
7: Lindsay, hi.
9: Hi, guys. Thanks for having me with you today. So I am Lindsay Anderson, and I spend my year coordinating our volunteers for the seaplane base and keeping us operational. Some of the interesting things that we had for 2024, we have 211 volunteers supporting us during the week of convention this year. Pre-convention in the 4 days leading up to the show, just first Thursday through first Sunday, we had over 1,200 hours completed by our volunteers.
7: That's a lot. Yeah.
8: Well, and that goes back to, with this being private property for 51 weeks out of the year, it takes a lot to put it together.
9: With our volunteers being such long-standing members of our area, they're able to roll in on that first Thursday and get the ground set in incredibly quick time. They are so used to knowing exactly what needs to be done that they're able to roll in, and we know that first order of operations is get the picnic tables out of the way. We know we need to have access to our buildings. So as soon as we've got those picnic tables out of the way, we can start putting all of the buoys out into the harbor so we can start accepting aircraft as soon as they roll in. We can get everything else kind of moving. We were set and ready to go by 2 o'clock on Sunday afternoon.
7: And what would the norm be? Like, when are you normally ready?
8: Well, we're usually like working to the end.
9: Friday? Yeah.
8: Of the end of convention sometimes.
9: The end of convention, yeah.
7: That's great.
9: Very good. So in addition to the 211 that we have working here with us this week, we have an active roster of 370 volunteers who help support us through our work weekends, that keep us closed during the winter months, and then help bring us back up starting at Memorial Day weekend. This year we had a bunch of rainy weather, as I'm sure everybody is completely aware of. So our volunteers actually just worked straight through all of that rain on all of the weekends that we brought them out here. And we still were able to accomplish great things. We got lots of additions built. We did a lot of repairs. We do so much maintenance with being closed down most of the year. We have a truly incredible force that assists us. So far this week, we've got 4,484 hours of volunteer time that's been completed, and we're not done yet.
7: Wow, that's great.
8: It's incredible. It's incredible. Lindsay, I put you on the spot here.
9: Very good.
8: What's your favorite thing about being the volunteer coordinator down here?
9: The family aspect. The fact that we get to come in and everybody acts like we saw each other last week.
7: That's not putting her on the spot. That's like the easiest question for her to answer.
9: It's the easiest question. We have a truly wonderful family out here. Everybody knows so much about everybody else. We celebrated the birth of a new seaplane base grandchild this week. We all care enough that we make a giant announcement to welcome new members to our family, because that's so much of what our volunteer force is made out of. We have long-standing family traditions at the seaplane base. Our volunteerism is not supported necessarily by only people tied to the aviation community. So many of our volunteers just have family ties that have brought them back to this location. We've got Shane with his 30-plus years of family tie to this base. We've got a family that has been passing on co-chairman titles over our grounds area 30-plus years. We truly are a family event here.
7: Now, you say you are a family, which is true. However, you're always welcoming of new volunteers, right?
9: Absolutely.
7: To join the family.
9: All week long, I've been fielding phone calls for new volunteers. I have been plopping people into my schedule and bringing them into the fold all the way up through today. I just met some new people helping out on our docks this morning. So we're always looking forward to having those new faces and bringing them into our little group.
7: You know, something we don't talk about very often over here at the seaplane base is where do the volunteers stay?
9: So camping at the seaplane base is a little bit different than what we see in some other areas. Because our area is so separate from main field, it's really challenging for our volunteers to make it in a really quick manner over to the seaplane base. And that's not so much because our bus system is inadequate or anything like that. We have wonderful transportation back and forth. But we start our operations by 7 a.m. every day, and that's prior to when that bus system starts running. So we keep our campground specifically to seaplane-based volunteers, those dedicated to keeping this place alive, and then the pilots that fly into our location.
1: Right, which makes sense. So if you decide you want to volunteer, then there is space for you to camp here.
9: We can always try to create some space, although we are very full this year. I noticed a lot of new faces, a lot of new campsites. It was great to see.
1: That's awesome. So what other benefits are there to volunteering at the seaplane base?
9: Oh, you get to stay cool. You feel that breeze?
1: It's yeah,
9: beautiful.
1: It's nice.
9: We just have such a unique environment out here. My first experiences volunteering at the seaplane base, I would do 12 hours a day giving pontoon boat tours. Nobody else can say that they spend 12 hours a day at the air show.
1: Yeah, that's right. That's right. Sometimes we forget. This is an air show. You know?
8: It is an air show, yes.
1: Well, and that's what makes the seaplane base so special, is that you do get away from the continuous bombardment of aviation over there. Come over here, and you have aviation, but you also have other aspects. Boats.
8: Like a 206 flying over in the middle of a radio show.
1: Rides. That's Samaritan. Just real quick, let's hit on Samaritan, because we should plug them, because we see them flying a lot here.
8: Yeah. So Samaritan, they offer, it's a really, really neat organization. They offer humanitarian aid to Papua New Guinea. What would take by vehicle several hours, 12 and over hours, to get medical attention, they're able to do it in about an hour. It's incredible.
1: Yeah. And then what brings them here to Seaplane Base?
8: Well, being their organization, this is a fundraising event for them as well. They want to highlight what they do for the world and for Papua New Guinea specifically. But they take this opportunity to connect with people and really build the backbone of their organization. They've been here for, oh golly, it's got to be 10 years plus now, I would imagine. And they really are great partners down here. It's so much fun to see them. They're always flying.
1: Yeah, I see them flying a lot. Yeah.
8: So it's fantastic. So you get an opportunity when you're down here with the weather good and the water conditions good like they are right now. They'll probably be flying yet, for I'd imagine, a couple hours yet this afternoon.
1: So back to the volunteers, if someone does decide they want to volunteer at the sea base, where do they normally start? Well, I know the answer to that. The main answer is they start as a young son or daughter of a current volunteer, like you did, Shane.
8: Yes, sir.
1: And then they progress through the generational shift, but that's the number one. But let's talk about people who may not actually be related to somebody volunteering here.
9: That's absolutely correct. A lot of them start at infancy and just grow up on the base. But for those who are new to our area and have not been out here before, I love to see people start on our grounds crew, because you get to learn where everything is and you start seeing all the faces and being able to point people in the right direction. I love to put people on our golf carts. You get to start greeting people from the parking lot up in our handicap parking area and grab people from our bus stops and bring them down to this beautiful base. And you get to watch their faces as our guests see the water for the first time when they get down here. It also kind of depends on what your skill sets are. Because we are so independent from being over at Mainfield, we have volunteers in all sorts of different positions. We have first aid down here. We have our dock workers. We have our boat drivers. So depending on skill sets, we've got everything.
1: Right. So if you have something to offer that you think the seaplane base might need, maybe this might be a fun place to volunteer next year.
8: And, you know, actually, I'm going to take this opportunity to put it out there. We are looking for that U.S. Coast Guard captain.
1: Oh,
8: we need captains to operate our boats. It's a fantastic opportunity. You will meet people from literally all over the world. Get an opportunity to drive boats. It's really our biggest need down here at the seaplane base is certified Coast Guard captains.
1: Absolutely. Well, when she said she drives a boat for 12 hours, I'm thinking, man, my union would never allow that.
8: We get sandwiches and water, so we're good, right?
1: Yeah, right. You're bribed by food and water.
9: Absolutely. Popsicles, too.
1: Oh, popsicles. Oh, awesome. Well, Lindsay, what would you like to say in closing in the volunteer segment here for the next minute or so? What would you like to close
9: just
1: up
9: that, on? Just that we love our seaplane-based family, and our seaplane-based volunteers are our family. I'm thrilled to come back every year and get to see these people and give all the hugs and receive all the hugs. It's truly a wonderful place to be. This year I asked our volunteers, what brought you to the seaplane base the first time? And while 99% of the answers were, my family brought me here, I think one of the most special ones was the woman who said, I took a mysterious bus trip to paradise. Huh. And I never left.
1: That's pretty cool. Okay, well, that's awesome. Lindsay Anderson, volunteer coordinator at the Seaplane Base, thanks for sharing 15 minutes with us and your passion for this beautiful place here.
9: Thank you.
1: Shane, we're going to take a quick break, and then we're going to talk more operational stuff about how the Seaplane Base ticks when we come back.
8: You bet.
1: J-Machi, we're on the fly at the Seaplane Base. 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
12: 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So occasionally you'll hear a bit of history that has changed since it originally happened. Maybe a federal official who's gone to another job, a future product that turned out not to be, or a company that's no longer in business. We'll always tell you which year the interview was recorded before it plays. So don't be thrown off when you hear from FAA Administrator Blakey or the proposed Eclipse 400 single-engine jet. Aviation's always changing, and EAA Radio streams those programs from the past to make you smile when you recall that that was one of the years you came to Oshkosh.
1: J-Mon-G on the fly, and because it's a Monday, that means we're in vintage. We're always in vintage on a Monday, and it's a great way to start out the show. They always have exciting new things every year. For an organization called Vintage, it's kind of funny that we have new things, but we do every year. And with us today is John Hoffman. He's the president of Vintage, which is the organization within the organization here at EAA, and Ray Johnson, who's one of the Vintage directors. Gentlemen, welcome to the show.
13: Thank you. Thank you.
1: So, Ray, why don't you lead us along the path here and have John explain some of the things that have happened over the last year and what we're doing going forward.
13: Well, we're broadcasting from the Rose Memorial Plaza right here in front of the Red Barn in the Vintage Aircraft Association area. And with us, we have John Hoffman. He's the president of the Vintage Aircraft Association. And we have a lot of new things. This is a big year for us. The biggest thing is right here where we're broadcasting, where we do Vintage in Review, we have shade.
1: Yes, I see that.
13: We have shade over the bleachers. John, welcome to the program.
14: Thank you.
13: So much going on. Tell us what's going on in Vintage.
14: We have a lot going on. We erected this shade after a few people who are directors sat out here and said, well, it's hot out here on these bleachers and miserable. So we had a little capital campaign and came up with this awning system that seems to be doing a really good job. And while we were at it, we wanted to make Ray really happy and have really improved our sound system. It's really a great area right now.
13: Yes, and we do Vintage in Review at 10:45. We start with Ladies for Liberty. We do that every morning where we bring three airplanes up here, three very interesting airplanes and pilots, and interview them, as well as we do engine runs like the 1915 OX-5 engine.
1: And we're having a concert here today, too. Because of our proximity to Theater in the Woods, it sounds like they're putting on a show over there. So if you hear that in the background, that's just an added bonus.
13: John, we're looking for members in the Vintage Aircraft Association, and we also have the Red Barn campaign. You want to tell us about all that?
14: Yes. People don't realize, well, many people don't, that the VAA does not get any money from EAA. We're a wholly special interest community within EAA, and we're kind of our own entity. So we're a nonprofit, of course, but we get our money through dues and for our main fundraiser, which is called Friends of the Red Barn. And Friends of the Red Barn money is allocated to improving this area. So this is how we were able to build this awnings and pay for the speakers and do improvements around here that have happened over the last few years. So joining VAA is a $45 add-on to your EAA membership. If you are not an EAA member and would like to be a VAA member, there is a basic membership available that's $57. You can do that on the web. And if you join here at AirVenture, there's a few perks. You get 10% off in the Red Barn, but that goes for every VAA member. You get a free breakfast at Tall Pines, which is one of our other fundraisers. You don't get one of the best breakfasts on the field. The other fundraiser, of course, being the Red Barn store, where you get 10% off and three free bags of ice. And that seems to have been a very popular thing over the last couple of years.
13: And John, we also have the bookstore back here and the Red Barn store, and all the profits from the bookstore and the Red Barn stall all benefit the Vintage Aircraft Association.
14: That's correct. That is how we are able to continue to move forward and make these improvements. And actually, for the Vintage area, you're right. We can be more progressive that way.
1: That's right. So how does it look? I mean, this is AirVenture. Of course, this is the culmination of a year's work. And I know this begins as soon as the page is closed on the previous year. You start working on the next year. What other things does VAA do during the year for its membership?
14: We have a magazine. It's world class. There's six issues a year of our Vintage Airplane magazine. And we're improving our website right now to offer more community. And every back issue that's been published is online.
1: That's pretty
14: for
1: amazing.
14: Members. So yeah. they go back to 1970. We were created in 1970, and the guest speaker at the first meeting was Eddie Rickenbacker.
1: No,
14: so
1: kidding.
14: That's pretty cool. So.
13: Well, John, and also we get involved like the tail, you know, the Piper deal. You can talk about a little bit of that.
14: Yeah, we do. We also can leverage our size and our power for advocacy. So, when the Piper Rudder came, AD came out, proposed AD, we spent a lot of money and a lot of time and fought that. Did we win completely? No, but we were able to change some things. So, like, J3 rudders, you can replace them within 10 years or an alternate means of compliance. But, instead of that having to be done right away. So we do advocate, we do leverage, and, we can leverage EAA as well for that kind of advocacy. So, but we are here to keep these planes flying, find new ways for maintenance, and working with keeping these birds going well into the future.
1: Yeah, well, and of course, parts is always an issue.
15: And with some of the new rules that have come out with Mosaic, et cetera, people are able to find other ways to create parts, which is fantastic for these older airplanes.
14: Yeah, Mosaic has been a real benefit for us. So, you know, it's just allowing sport pilots to experience a lot more airplanes. So, you know, 59-172, you know, you're going to be flying that as a sport pilot, you know, and there's, you know, Ray's Chief, you could fly that as a sport pilot, you know, and there are many more airplanes that are available, and I think that is going to be a huge benefit for the vintage community and bring many more pilots in.
13: John, right here during the convention, volunteers. We need volunteers, and last year we exceeded a little over 600 volunteers just in vintage.
14: I think it was more like 700, okay. Actually. But
13: speak to the volunteers. And we have a booth here. If you're interested in any kind of volunteering, you can sign up. There's a myriad of jobs we have.
14: Yeah, there's a membership or a volunteer booth across from the membership booth over by the vintage sign close to the Red Barn. And we have, in VAA, we only have one paid staff person. The rest of this is all volunteer run. And, you know, many of our volunteers, they give up their vacations. This is their vacation. They come here because this is their family.
15: Yeah, and some of them have been coming for decades and decades.
14: Yeah, decades. Yeah, I'm my first Air Venture, well, it wasn't Air Venture then, but it was in 1978. And I found the program from that the other day, and the footprint of that was quite different from what it is now.
15: Yeah, and the benefits were different, too.
14: Yeah, right.
15: Yeah. So let's talk about this week. A little bit of a smoky start. It took a while to get the airplanes coming in, but once it cleared up, boy, that line at Fisk was long, and a lot of people have arrived since the weather cleared.
14: Yeah, they were backed up as far as the Dells, as from what I understand.
15: So, Wisconsin Dells, yeah.
14: Yeah, Wisconsin Dells. And we're pretty full, but we won't ever say – I've been told by parking people not to use the F word. So
15: yeah.
14: So
15: we're not full. We're reorganizing.
14: There you go. It's,
15: we're rearranging and reorganizing.
13: I believe over 800 airplanes on the ground last night.
14: Yeah.
13: At once here in the Vintage Aircraft Association.
15: Oh, well, that's a good number.
14: Yeah.
15: And more continue to come.
14: So. Correct, yes.
15: If you are wondering whether you should come to AirVenture this year, there is, in fact, plenty of room. So hop in your plane and shoot on up here to Oshkosh.
14: There is plenty of room. Come along and have fun.
15: So we have a couple minutes left of this segment. What else would you like to address, John? Is there anything special to your heart that you want to convey to the membership or to the listeners?
14: I just want to just say how much I appreciate, especially our volunteers, our members. It's heartwarming when people pull me aside and say, hey, thanks. And, you know, you often wonder if you're doing a decent job or the right thing, and it's just nice to be around and nice to just talk to all the people out here.
15: John, this is aviation. If you're not hearing anything negative, then there isn't anything negative.
14: That's right. Yeah, that's true.
13: Well, and we invite you to come up to our village here. We have some old-fashioned Wisconsin hospitality in the Red Barn. You can get some lemonade and popcorn. But John has quite the golf cart, and if you see this bright orange golf cart running around, say hi to John.
14: Say hi.
13: He'd like to meet you.
14: I call it the Great Pumpkin. It's got Vintage One on it. It's hiding over there. It's electric, so it's on the charger right now. But I love to meet anybody. So
13: yeah, we'll invite you to stop in and browse in the bookstore, all kinds of aviation books, the Red Barn store. Again, visit the Red Barn. We have a little museum in there that you can look around. And all those proceeds benefit the Vintage Aircraft Association.
15: That's awesome. John Hoffman, president of the Vintage Aircraft Association, thanks for kicking off the show with us today.
14: Thank you very much for having me.
15: And for doing great work throughout the year to bring this all together. J-Mon G, we're on the fly. We're at Vintage today. It's a fine Monday, kind of breezy, so we apologize in advance for the wind noise and the microphones, but we have a great show planned for you today, so don't go away. Stick around. We'll be right back. 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
15: We are at the seaplane base on the fly today, and it is a beautiful Saturday afternoon. We couldn't ask for any more, could we, Shane?
23: Oh, it's gorgeous out here. We have a soft breeze at our backs. The sun is shining bright, and I don't know if you can hear that. The steel drum in the background.
15: Yeah, it's just like the Caribbean out here.
23: Beautiful.
15: It's harkening back to days any beach paradise, basically.
23: You know, a quick story off of that. I was just walking through the grounds this morning, and I heard a guest say, "I feel like I just got off a cruise ship at port somewhere."
15: Yeah, right. It does have that kind of vibe, doesn't it? It
23: certainly does.
15: Well, Shane Albers is the chairman of the Seaplane Base, and you've invited a couple of your locals, I'm going to call them, to talk to us today. Who's up next in the hot seat?
23: Yeah, so we have Tim Kreitz sitting right here next to me. Tim has started with us on the docks, just being a dock volunteer, grabbing airplanes, assisting our pilots as they come in and our full concierge service that we offer them. And now has worked up to a dock coordinator position that's utilized on our docks.
15: Let's talk a little bit about that, and we're going to talk about water operations in the next segment, but let's talk about once water operations gets them to the dock, what happens next?
24: Well, thank you for having me very much. I appreciate it. And when it comes to having everybody come to the docks, we are a full concierge service. Pilots that come in, we guide them right to the docks. We give them a service that they can probably don't get on their own time. So when they come in, we greet them with a smile on our face. We help them get out their luggage. We have the kids that are actually volunteering on the base. They grab their luggage and we'll actually help them get where they're going, whether it be a bus or a campsite. And then from there on, we take care of their plane. We'll actually secure it up. We have our excellent boat drivers will actually go and take their plane, put it right out on a plug for them, so they don't have to worry about anything.
15: Now, you say plug, for most people that would mean a buoy, right?
23: That's correct, yeah. A buoy's out in the harbor, yep.
15: Yep.
24: Right away, I get into the lingo, because I'm just learning this position, but I'm enjoying it. It is such a family.
15: Well, and thank you for volunteering at EAA. What do you do normally the rest of the year?
24: I wait for another 51 weeks till we can come back to here is what I really do. But I'm currently retired.
15: Oh, good for you.
24: I was in transportation for 30 years, and I got out of that. And now I just wait for EAA every single year.
15: Wow. Well, that's kind of impressive.
23: Yeah.
15: It says a lot, right?
23: What am I doing wrong?
15: So let's talk a little bit about your start as a volunteer and how you've climbed the ladder, so to speak?
24: Well, that's kind of a long story, but I know we don't have unlimited time, so I will shorten it up the best I can. I started out coming to Sea Point Base back in 2009, and that was through the Civil Air Patrol.
15: Oh, okay.
24: I was actually come out here for search and rescue when we were on duty, and within 2 years, I ended up becoming the commander of our squadron out here running the search and rescue missions. Once 2020 came around and COVID had shut everything down, the unit was then pulled off of here to go to other places that were highly needed. And our wonderful chairman had asked me if I'd like to come on to this side and join as a volunteer to see exactly how this all worked. And he, with his guidance and direction, I've learned everything flawlessly. So he's been an excellent leader on everything.
23: Oh, come on, Tim. No. Well, thanks, bud. Tim is...
15: Oh, shucks.
23: Yeah, dang, man, you're making me blush. Tim has been absolutely fantastic, you know, immediately offering that leadership skill that we need on our docks. We have five docks that we can accept aircraft at. Each dock has two people, and we have five boat drivers running around at the same time, as well as our departure area for planes that want to leave. There's a secondary communication that happens there and the point, but it takes somebody to be able to look at the schedule, look at where they're at in their skill set as everybody continues to grow out here at the seaplane base, and really make sure the operation runs smoothly and flawlessly.
15: That's awesome. So let's talk a little bit about, so we kind of just kind of skimmed over the concierge service, but really... I was out on the point the other day, and I noticed that an airplane was coming in, and there was, you know, and I fly airplanes for a living. We have, we call them guide men or women that direct us in, and I saw wands in the whole nine yards, and it's a very professional operation.
24: Yes, when someone does come in, they may do not have to be familiar with the operations. They will actually talk to our point operation that will guide them right in through the cut. Once they come in, they'll be given a dock assignment, one through the five, and they will actually see a dock operator right out there with the batons and actually marshaling them, let them know exactly where to go. So anyone that wants to fly in, whether they're just on straight floats or if they're an amphib or even a CB or a lake, you're more than welcome to come right on here. We will guide you to the place that you need to go. We can accommodate just about everybody, with the exception of a few couple larger planes that are out there.
23: Yeah, and actually those out here in Willow Bay on Lake Winnebago is where we operate out of. You know, we do get the heavy iron in every once in a while. We'll have the Albatross. Back in 2016, we had the Martin Mars that stayed here the entire week. What a cool aircraft. And they just anchor out in the bay. And we will accommodate them however we're able to. We'll send boats out to them to pick them up off the aircraft, take them out to check their airplanes. Really just make everybody feel welcomed here at the Sea Point.
15: It does sound like concierge service, 100%.
24: We try to take care of everybody that we can, whether they're on the water or on shore. We actually provide everything.
15: So I'm a seaplane pilot. I've decided this year is going to be my, I'm talking about next year, going to be my seaplane adventure year. I'm going to go to the seaplane base. I'm going to take my plane. I'm going to camp there. So we're going to talk about water operations with Don Smith here in a little bit. But once you get to the dock, the kids greet you. They take your luggage, and you go to aircraft registration, which is two steps away from where you get off your plane.
23: On the lake,
15: that's unlike over at main grounds, where you've got to, you know, hike and hunt for a registration booth. So you register, you get your armbands for EAA. You do everything right here, and then you're off, guided to the camping site or to, like you said, the bus or an Uber, what have you, and off you go. It sounds fantastic.
24: And quite honestly, most people that I see that get off the plane just are in awe of looking out at the lagoon, all the planes that are sitting here, and some of them get their campsite all set up, and they may have intentions of hitting the bus to go to main grounds, but you see them wandering here for a little bit longer than what they intended because they just don't want to leave. But they always come back.
15: Well, sure, because they're camping here.
24: That's true.
15: So Let's give the plug to the bus service again, Shane, while we have a second.
23: Yeah, absolutely. So the buses run from Gate 21 and the main bus park. Gate 21 is kind of down by the amphib area. It's over in the vintage section down there. They run every 15 minutes throughout the day, 8 a.m. to 8 p.m. The last bus leaves the seaplane base to go back to the main field. They're looking for a place to relax and take a dip in the water, enjoy the steel drum, the breeze. Seaplane base is a place to be.
15: All right. Now I'm going to put you on the spot and say, what is your favorite thing about volunteering at the seaplane base?
24: Well, I'd hate to sound like I'm echoing Miss Lindsay Anser's, but she did coin it very well. It is truly a family down here. I did not start out in the aviation family at all. Seaplane base is actually what encouraged me and inspired me to go out and buy a plane.
15: Oh.
24: I became an ultralight guy.
15: Okay.
24: So
15: what did you buy?
24: I have a Max Air Hummer, and

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1: Family, it may be the property and the planes we come and see, but as a volunteer, I will have to say it's truly the family that I get to see every year, only once a week, but that's what it comes down to.
2: Well, I think Shane will agree with me here. Your experience would be not a lot different if you fly your own airplane in here.
1: Oh, yeah, absolutely. It's
3: we had 15 first-time visitors at the seaplane base, and as they were leaving throughout the days and I had the opportunity to speak with them, I got confirmation they're coming back. They loved it. They're coming back. There really is no better place to be on EAA grounds.
2: Yeah,
3: that's my opinion.
2: Now, you started a cool thing this year, or maybe you didn't start it this year, but I know you were doing it. You organized an event for not straight floats, but for amphibs.
3: Yeah.
2: Specifically to draw them over here. Don is over there putting his hands up going, me.
3: Yeah, that's not me. That is not me. And in fact, we can talk about that one when Don comes up here.
2: Okay,
3: but,
2: good. Yeah.
3: What a wonderful event. And Don will share all the details of that.
2: Yeah. Tim Kreutz, thank you for, number one, volunteering for EAA. Number two, thanks for sharing your story with us today here.
4: Well, thank you very much. I appreciate having me, and you have yourself a wonderful day. Enjoy it.
2: And we'll look forward to seeing you next year out here at the Seaplane Base.
4: It's the only place I ever want to be.
2: 51 weeks.
4: Thank you.
2: J-Mont G, we're on the fly. Shane Albers co-hosting. He's the chairman of the Seaplane Base. We're going to get really into the meat of the operation when we come back in just a moment. 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
6: Welcome back. I'm Fareed Gio, along with Paul Prydecker. And Paul, we were a couple segments ago, we were talking about outreach to kids, especially getting them inspired. And coming up at 1 o'clock, J-Mont G, his On the Fly program will be at the Youth Welcome Center.
7: That's great.
6: And talking about it. So if you're kind of interested in how we can reach out to our young people in aviation, that's an hour of radio that you might want to keep in touch with. And of course, we're talking about outreach as well with Justin DeHaan, who is from the Airline Pilots Association. Welcome back, Justin.
8: Thank you so much. I'm very happy to be here for another great week.
7: Has it been a great week? I'm sure you've been busy and
8: it's been
7: lots going on.
8: It's been busy. It's been a bit hot, but it reminds me of back home. So it really has been a great week. It's been very busy. A lot of people coming by our booth. So it's been a great time so far.
7: Yeah. What do you want to tell our listeners, Justin, about opportunities and what ALPA's engaged in?
8: Sure. So with the Airline Pilots Association, I'm the chair of the Education Committee, and that involves most of our community outreach, whether it's at an event like Oshkosh, Women in Aviation, schools all across the board, different community activities. We're here to help promote that career in aviation. Whether you're looking to get into it or you're already in it and need some guidance, we're here to help that along the way. Different pathways towards flight building, different experiences about what it's like, engaging with a mentee-mentor relationship. Now is a great time to get involved in the industry.
6: You were talking about pathways. Pathways to the airlines have really changed a lot in the last 10 years. What is ALPA seeing, good and bad, about that?
8: Really, it's good. There's a lot more opportunities to get involved and a lot more pathways. Traditionally, you know, back when we all started flying, it was pretty much learn either how to fly in the military or go learn to fly privately or an aviation-related university, and that was really kind of the three pathways, and then you would build your time. Right now, there's so many different airlines present at the Career Education Center, and there's so many different opportunities to really tailor towards each individual. People can go those traditional ways we went, but there's also more opportunities for time building to proceed in the career that way. And there's also more pathways to get into that flight deck of a major airline if that's your ultimate goal. And that's what's nice about coming to an event like this. We can speak about those flight decks, direct them into the Career Education Center to then talk to those people and learn more about those hands-on with each individual path.
7: Justin, one of the things that often comes up when we're talking about career interest and knowing what's possible is financing. What can you tell us? What's possible? What's out there for people who have that question?

0: So right now, because there is such a need for pilots, there is a significant increase in the funding available for financing. There's no doubt that sometimes it can be very expensive to get into. When I was flying, there was almost no scholarships offered in it. Now when you look in, all of the great organizations that are here, plus many more that aren't here, do offer some sort of scholarship to get into flying. Some of them will offer that towards the education aspect of it. Some will offer it directly towards the flying aspect of it. So the biggest advice I can say is search far and wide. If you can find a scholarship for $100, $500, there's so many opportunities out there. Most people are actually surprised to see how little people apply for a lot of these scholarships. So I tell everybody, if you are eligible and meet the requirements, take the time, put in that application, because you can get a large amount of your flying funded now by scholarships that are available.
1: Sounds like awareness is a big part of this. And when we talk about serving, let's say, the younger generations and making sure that we create a pathway that they can follow. It used to be I thought, well, maybe we should start in college trying to do that. But I think that's too late. Yeah. Is ALPA doing outreach at a younger age in the high school programs or even younger than that?
0: Yes, we are. So when ALPA first started their educational outreach, we started where we had an interest in it. The aviation universities. People are already interested in flying. We help to foster that pathway to the airline. But as time has gone on, and studies have shown that people get their interest in their career when they're a lot younger. So now we engage between elementary school. We do a lot of elementary school visits, more middle school. We're increasing our high school outreach, as well as different industry groups that you might not even think of. For example, earlier this month, we attended the American School Counselor Association Conference. We're talking with school counselors. They're not looking at being pilots. But what they do have is students that are interested in flying, and they don't know the pathway to get there. Now we can provide that information so they can take it back and talk to their students that were either interested, or when it comes up, it's now on their mind of, wait, this is a career that one of these students could get into. They bring it up. So we're increasing that awareness and trying to reach out to them when they're younger to help guide them along their career.
2: And that's really interesting insight. It says, well, we could talk to other pilots and see if they know any other kids or whatever, or we can go to the people who talk to kids the most.
0: Exactly.
2: And, you know, sometimes it's teachers, but then, yeah, counselors who they focus all day on how can I get these students' eyeballs on opportunities. And so that's a really good insight. Have you noticed in the pathways, what have been some of the hang-ups or where on these pathways are people bogging down so far?
0: So,
2: other than financing, of course.
0: Financing, of course, like you mentioned, is the big challenge. We're usually actually not seeing a huge bog down anywhere in particular in the pathways. What we do see is a lot of times people try to give their perspective. Like us, we can go and speak to pilots and tell them what we did. And people, especially pilots, want to follow that. They want to say, hey, I spoke to this person. They fly for name an airline. That's what I want to do. I'm going to follow their path. But everyone's path is different. It might not be the right pathway for you. Learning how to fly and then flight instructing might not be for everybody. Maybe you want to do aerial surveying or something a little bit more crazy like flying down in Antarctica or even flying banners. There's a whole different pathway that people sometimes get hung up on trying to follow it step by step. There's the beginning and there's your end goal. And everything in between is just trying to get to there, and you have to find what works for you.
1: Your comment about picking careers, you know, at a younger age, it flashes back to when I think I was six when I identified that this is what I wanted to do, but I didn't actually take my first flying lesson until I was 34 and, you know, had a couple of careers in between. And I think the point of this is how important outreach is, because you never know what spark is going to be there. It may not materialize, you know, this year, but it could be years later. And that's what we need to do, is, you know, plan for the future, you know, today. And, you know, I appreciate all the efforts that you're making.
2: So you're saying that your pilot light was burning for a long time.
1: Well, what I'm saying is when you're six, you don't have enough allowance money. You know?
0: So. That's something that we're seeing more of, too, which is interesting, is so many people are interested in airplanes. It's evident by a week like today. But what we're seeing is people that are having a career change, midlife career change, always wanted to fly. Now's a good time. And it reignites that spark now that we're engaging them more. And it's a great opportunity to get into it. And just like in your instance, you said you didn't begin until you're 34. We speak to all age range that are interested in changing a career, especially because now is such a good time for it. It that spark comes back. It's always there, and it just needs something to fan that flame a little bit more.
2: Now, you're the Airline Pilots Association. You are an employer or employee representation organization. Is that also part of your outreach to kind of, not necessarily to sell your particular organization, but to highlight the necessity of having good representation for our future aviators?
0: So different departments would handle that particular push and outreach. We're really concerned in the education committee of just getting people interested in the profession. We speak to a lot of students that want to maybe move somewhere in particular, and perhaps there's no carrier that's represented by ALPA there. We're just interested in helping them get along and move into it. Of course, along the way, part of what we talk about is the representation with pilots, the relationship with the union, and we do promote that, but we're not trying to guide these students towards an ALPA carrier. We just want them to get into a flight deck and out there flying and be more well-prepared.
1: Yeah. I walk past your facility on the grounds because another organization that I represent is right next door to it, and I noticed that you're running a thing called the Day in the Life of an Airline Pilot. That is so important because we have to do that kind of education. I mean, we know what a day in a life is like. There's no standard. It could be pretty variable. Our schedules are, you know, sometimes confusing. But that kind of education, I think, brings the, you know, kind of the real-world perspective, you know, to help people decide and say, yeah, this is for me.
0: Exactly. And you know, for anybody listening, I'd like to invite you to come down and join our 10 a.m. presentation on a day in the life of an airline pilot. We fly planes. And people think an airline pilot flying a plane, as we know, is a very minimal portion of it. So you come out, learn a little bit about what life is like on the road, and that really kind of defines the career and who we are.
1: Well, once you get your type rating and you get through your experience and you've been online for a while, I used to tell people that flying the airplane is the easiest thing we do. It's everything else. And we need to know what that everything else is.
0: That's exactly right. I was told a story on, I was ready on my first day of my airline IOE. And I was ready to fly the plane, talk on the radio, and I walk on late with my suitcase, and I said, where does this suitcase go? It's things like that you're not ready for.
2: And also, it's just kind of managing your own body energy throughout the whole day, because, again, you can muster up for flying the airplane, but then just dragging yourself to the next, sometimes you're walking proud, and sometimes you're just dragging yourself to the next spot, and is this life for you?
0: Exactly. And that's what we try to promote. So when the students get out there and they go into an airline career, they're more well-prepared and more knowledgeable on what it's actually like, not just to be a pilot, but to fly for an airline.
2: Quickly, and we have about a minute left. Another thing, just kind of go through some of the wide-ranging areas that employee representation organization like yourself does. It's not just, you have safety departments, you have retirement, all that kind of thing.
0: Exactly. So we're talking about us as a union, as the Airline Pilot Association, with representation. That's kind of one of the three critical services we do. We cover a wide range of stuff. We cover aeromedical, so if you ever have a medical issue, we can help working to get that medical back, the paperwork involved. When it comes to airline pilot contracts, we assist in negotiating those. That would cover things, of course, like your pay and days off, quality of life. Working alongside management for safety-related functions, that's really the most important thing. When there's big changes, we want to be involved as far as the safety aspect of it. Legislative affairs, working with the government on different changes and trade laws that take place. Anything you can think of that affects a business and your job as a pilot is something that we would go out there and represent.
2: And that's true. Some people think of unions as adversarial, but in the airline industry, there's a lot of partnership, especially in safety and working together with the airline really closely because everybody's interested in a safe operation. Justin, thanks very much for joining us.
0: Thank you again.
2: Justin DeHaan is talking about education outreach with the Airline Pilots Association. Up next is On the Fly with Jay Mongi. 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
4: We're on the fly at the seaplane base, and what a spectacular day on the water at an air show. Shane Albers, the chairman of the Seaplane Base, co-hosting with me today. And we saved the meat and potatoes for last.
5: Right.
4: Because the meat and potatoes are always so good. Right? Don Smith is the co-chairman of Water and Communications Operations. Why did you introduce him to us, Shane, and say some of your magical words?
5: Some of the magic, huh? Yeah, so Don is, he'll let you know too, but he's a seaplane pilot. He's been a longtime volunteer of ours. Don's a really critical piece. So we have two people out on our point operations, and Don is a very critical piece to help keep all of the communications and operations running smoothly without conflict and incident.
4: Well, and it's great. Don Smith, welcome. back to EA Radio. It's been a couple of years.
6: But yeah, it's been a couple of years, yep.
4: But I know that from your perspective, not a ton has changed out here. But our listeners, a lot of them may be new, a lot of them may not know what goes the specific. And pilots are always curious about the nuts and bolts, how things actually work, you know. And that's what you do here. And to run that type of operation, you need a lot of experience. How long have you been at the base, Don?
6: So I've been flying for well over 25 years. I started volunteering in 07 after I saw Mark Baker in 2006 flying with his caravan. I said, wow, that's pretty cool.
4: Did you go out and buy a caravan?
6: No, I bought a Husky. It's a two-place. He had like 10 seats in his. But flew in 08, and I had a bunch of friends waiting for me on the dock. It was the coolest thing. Felt like I was coming back to see family. And I started volunteering the very next year. Started, you know, tying knots in the dock and working in first aid. And just more and more doing operations around here and flying and being a pilot. You know, next thing you know, they've got me in the our traffic control center. It's pretty cool.
4: I see you're in a pink shirt.
6: Yeah, it really doesn't
4: it's
6: say
4: very
6: tower.
4: Classic
6: it says
4: air traffic
6: point
4: control.
6: On it. We're actually making fun of the guys at the tower, the world's busiest tower. Because they stand pretty tall and look pretty sure of themselves, and we're giving them a little bit back.
4: Yeah, well, I saw some of them over here today, and they were chuckling at your pink shirts.
6: it started out as kind of a joke, and we use pink on the point anyway, so people know, you know, who they're talking to. And one of my volunteers out on the point decided they'd take a little step further. And they think it's funny. At least we think it's funny.
4: Well, anyway, that's all that matters.
5: And the shirt says, what, Lagoon Traffic Control.
4: Lagoon
5: Traffic
4: Control.
6: That's literally what it is. We don't tell people that they can land or take off. You know, all we care about is the traffic control on the water.
4: So let's talk about it, Don. So someone's going to fly into Oshkosh. The first thing they're going to do is read the NOTAM.
6: Yes.
4: Which is not called the NOTAM anymore. Now it's called the
6: Air Mission.
4: The Air
6: Notice to Air Mission.
4: Notice to Air Missions. EAA has changed completely the name of the document now.
6: Yes.
4: I don't know if it's called the notice or something, but anyway, they're going to read that because you have to familiarize yourself with
6: page 18, page 19.
4: Operations. So page 18, 19 will tell you that you're going to come out here and land. Are there times when they cannot land here?
6: So during the main air show, there's going to be a TFR in place. And one of my friends told me we're not supposed to fly during the TFR.
4: No.
6: And so people arrive well before the show. And if they want to depart, they take off after the show. It's really quite easy. It's actually extremely easy to come and go from the seaplane base. You know, all you have to do is get permission to leave the lagoon. And that's just to make sure the two planes don't end up head-to-head.
4: Because it's not very wide.
6: Yeah, the opening is only wide enough for one plane, which, by the way, protects us from waves on Lake Winnebago. And we're protected from the wind. It's a very safe place to harbor. You know, we're tied up to mooring balls out in the lagoon. And you come to a dock, you get set up to go, you get permission to start, which means that opening is clear. And once you have opening to start, then you have permission to start. You can go right through the cut out into the bay and take off and go flying. And it's pretty easy to fly every day while you're here, which is a lot harder if you've got a tent under your wing and people all over the place, like on the main field.
4: Well, sure. So they land out here per the notice, and they get permission after them. They contact 123.3,
6: yes.
4: Which glider pilots have been saying is a very recognizable frequency.
6: It's an air frequency, yep.
4: And then you actually welcome them to Oshkosh, to the sea base, and what do you do from there?
6: Yeah, so like 123.3 is actually, we use it as a common traffic advisory frequency, a CTOP. You know, so we encourage everyone to self-announce their position and their intentions. That lets everybody else know. The only thing we add is we talk about water conditions, you know, any other traffic we see that they don't. There's a lot of boats out there. For some reason, everyone likes to fish in our little bay. But we try to let them know of things they may not see if they're still like 5 miles away. There's normally a self-announce about 12 miles out. So we just keep in the loop of any known traffic we have. But besides that, as far as they're in the air, it's a common traffic advisory frequency, just like a small uncontrolled airport.
4: Mm-hmm. So, go ahead.
6: And beyond that, really the only thing we control is the stuff already on the water, people that have already landed. There's nothing in the air. You know, and basically it's permission to enter the lagoon or permission to leave the lagoon.
4: And then you're also going to give them their dock assignment that you get
6: exactly.
4: on your radio from operations, which, by the way, you're not dock operations, but you are water and communications.
6: Right,
4: so,
6: right.
4: So
6: our point operates with three radios. One's marine band. It's always on channel 16, so we can hear the Coast Guard. We operate on 123.3. One of my guys will be talking to the airside. And then the other one works with the dock radio, and he's talking to docks. So when we give a plane permission to enter the lagoon, they're almost always heading to a dock, and we use that dock radio to make sure we've got a crew waiting to receive them. That makes sense?
4: Yep.
6: So we're working with three radios.
5: And that's a new protocol that we put in place about 6 years ago, because all the operations used to go on 123.3, and it was just too much chatter, too much communication. So that was we wanted to get that cleaned up so that the experience coming into the seaplane base, it is one person at the point talking to the pilots out there on the water.
6: Yeah, if you're flying VFR and you're out by Warbird Island south of here, you want to hear about the other planes. You don't want to hear about boats here or boats there. And you don't need that until you get to the bay. But if you're looking for other traffic to see and avoid, it's kind of nice to have a little quieter frequency and be able to talk to those other planes.
4: Right. Let's talk a little bit. You're an experienced seaplane pilot. You have a couple of seaplanes, don't you?
6: Yeah, I've had two Huskies, and I've got a Boss 182. Whip Air has the conversion to put a big engine in a standard Cessna 182. It's a beautiful plane. My wife and I go camping in it frequently. You know, I live on a lake in Michigan. You know, I can literally, before I came here, I pumped my floats, make sure I was good and clean, hopped in the plane, and came here.
4: So over at the main field, people are worried about wind conditions relative to the direction of the runway, especially tailwheel pilots maybe. But you know what? You don't have that issue at the seaplane base. Tell us about some of the things that a seaplane pilot would be concerned about flying in here.
6: So in most lakes, you don't have to worry too much. If the winds are low, let's call it 6 knots or less, you really don't need to think about water conditions. The only problem with Lake Winnebago is our main bay points right exactly like north-northeast out to like 010020. And even with calm winds, like let's call it 5 knots, you can get a small ripple starting, you know, north towards Appleton, and it'll just work its way into our bay. And out here, we'll have white caps. But if it's any other direction, from the west, which it is normally, you know, from the south, we have a beautiful, quiet bay to land in. It's nice and easy. We do have an alternate landing location, though. About 5 miles south of here, it's a place called Warbird Island. And Warbird is actually an IFR reference point and a VFR visual checkpoint. And that actually faces southwest. So in the rare case we have that northeast wind that causes waves in our bay, we actually have a little bay, a little crescent, on the southwest corner of Warbird where people can still land in the lee of that island, land in nice quiet water. And we just have towboats that go out there and help them moor, bring their luggage in, and they can bring their planes later to the base, or they could just leave it there for the week.
4: I was at Wentz's on the lake the other day, and guess what? A beautiful view right out their window of
6: Warbird Island.
4: Yeah. And your buoy's there.
5: That's right.
4: And there was about four seaplanes tied up out there.
6: Yeah, that's true. And it was the exact conditions that we're talking about happened Monday, Shane?
5: Yeah, it was Monday, yep.
6: And it worked out pretty well. You know, we had drivers and a towboats down there to help them out there more. Yeah,
5: we take our concierge service even off base in situations like that. We really do. Our ultimate goal here is to make sure that our guests that are flying in here have the best experience at EAA.
4: So we got a couple minutes. Tell us this concierge service. If you buoy out at Warbird Island, how do they get here?
6: So when they get in the area, this is, by the way, in the notice, they'll have a procedure that's there. It's actually directs you to the website to get a full details with pictures from up above from Google Earth. And once they talk to the point, we'll know they're going to Warbird Island. We'll immediately send a driver down there for a boatman or a boat driver to pick them up. And we keep boats down at those restaurants you talked about. Ours are at TJ's, not far from Wentz.
4: Yep.
6: And they know they're coming. They know what color. They know the number of souls on board, how much luggage. And we're ready to get them. We'll be down there about the time they're getting ready to turn off their engine.
4: Wow, that's impressive.
5: It's an incredible addition, and it's not an addition. It's something that we've been doing for almost 30 years now. The thing that changed, though, is we actually used to take a boat out of the seaplane base, and we would drive that 5 miles through the rough waters. Now, with the switch of protocol, it's a shorter ride for pilots. It's a much safer ride for our volunteers. And again, it's that, hey, welcome to Oshkosh. Yeah, you made it.
4: It's
5: thanks
4: awesome.
5: For being here.
4: Well, Don, thank you for explaining a little bit behind the scenes of what goes on here, nuts and bolts, at the seaplane base. And Shane Albers, thanks once again for co-hosting and
5: having
4: us at your beautiful paradise out here, the seaplane base. JMIG, that wraps up On the Fly for 2024. A lot more action going on at Air Venture, though, with all kinds of excitement this afternoon. Night Air Show tonight on Mainfield. And then, of course, another fantastic show tomorrow. So we'll see you next year, 2025, On the Fly. Jamon G signing off. 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
7: We are on the fly, and we are at the Four Corners today, and we are going to do some cool EAA stuff, talk to some amazing EAA staff members, and David Lighting's here, and he's co-hosting with us today. And thanks, David, for making it possible for us to come down and learn all about some of these programs that EAA has for our members.
8: Yeah, thanks for thanks for having us, Jeff. It seems to be a tradition now, the Thursday of Air Venture. I think we've gotten together the last few years to talk EAA programs. So it's certainly great to have you guys back down here. We got a lot going on at the Four Corners, as we always do, and, of course, other areas of the ground as well. But as is kind of tradition, this is sort of the EAA hub of the convention grounds.
7: And this is where you guys paint the beautiful... what we call this, the wayfinding compass rose. So everyone knows where Four Corners is. If you pass that compass rose, you are there. Tell us a little bit about what exactly goes on here at Four Corners.
8: Yeah, Jeff, like I said, it's our central hub of EAA here on the ground. So one of the biggest facilities you're going to see is our EAA Member Center, which we'll talk about a little bit later. But that's, you got any questions about your membership, you need to find someone on EAA staff, or you need to change your address, join, renew, whatever it is, you can stop in there. Across the street from that, we've got the EAA Learn to Fly Center, which is a new fixture on the Four Corners within the last 3 years, which is the central hub, again, for folks that have an interest in learning to fly. Brand new this year, the venue we're standing right outside of is our Youth Welcome Center, which we'll talk a little bit more about. And as with any good convention, you got to have a merchandise tent as well, where members can get all their shirts, hats, and gifts for the family.
7: Exactly. Oh, hello. Now we're here, and in a big way. Great. So, David, you are the manager of Young Eagles and Eagle Flights. Tell us a little bit about how that program is going this year and where we're headed.
8: Yeah, Jeff, the Young Eagles program is in a really, really good spot this year. We've had a couple of volunteer appreciation events, and we've been sharing some fun stats and numbers. And this, the first quarter of calendar year 23 is actually our busiest Q1 in a decade for Young Eagles. We've flown more Young Eagles for the first 3 months of the year, and we're still trying to figure out how the second quarter is going to go, because we're always getting more paperwork. And, you know, it takes us a long time to hand enter all that paperwork. So we'll see how the second quarter goes. But, you know, we're on fire right now, which is awesome.
7: Well, and you know, Young Eagles flights are kind of seasonal. So, you know, down south where the weather's nice year-round, you're going to, of course, have year-round flying. But a lot of other places in the country, just, you know, the winter's tough to get out and get those things done.
8: It is. And over the last year, we're just wrapping up the Young Eagles 30th anniversary. So we were challenging pilots over the last 12 months since the end of Air Venture last year to fly 30 Young Eagles in celebration of the 30th anniversary. And as of last week, we had about 350 or so pilots that had met that challenge. And we were also challenging chapters to put on more rallies through our Young Eagle Credits program, where we were awarding double credits. So $10 per Young Eagle flown goes right back to the chapter for them to better their Young Eagles program, whether it's volunteer appreciation, event execution, safety supplies, all that good stuff.
7: Well, and we're going to be able to talk to a few EAA managers today on the show. Some exciting numbers this year to talk about a little bit later. And it is today it's a little warm. I bet you the museum is pretty busy today. My guess is a lot of people are at the museum today, but there's still a pretty good crowd wandering around here, and luckily there is a cloud cover for the most part a little bit, and it's keeping it a little cooler. It's a lot better than I thought it was going to be today so far.
8: Yeah, absolutely.
7: So if you're contemplating coming out, there's a breeze blowing right here at Four Corners. Head out and enjoy the show today. Let's talk specifically about where we are right now. This Youth Welcome Center is brand new here for the 70th anniversary, and this is kind of an introduction to some of the things that are offered here. And Paul Malloy is with us. He's the Director of Education for EAA. Paul, welcome, and tell us a little bit about this initiative here.
9: Yeah, thank you, Jeff. I appreciate that. So we knew that with Boeing basically covering the cost of all of our youth admissions all the way from 2 years old through 18 years old, that there would be more youth here, more families here, and we wanted to do something that would be specific to helping them to know what was here, and especially the things that were geared for youth. And so we created this, my team and I, we created the Youth Welcome Center on the same location that typically is where they do the 1 week wonder. And so we're on that same southwest corner of the Four Corners area. And what we did is we created maps that are specific to families and youth. We created some quick activities. So come on down and do the 3 quick activities. They're fun. You can get your picture taken in an F-100 fighter cockpit. You can show us where you are in terms of where you hail from anywhere in the world. And then you can also do a plane spotter activity, which has really been very popular. So lots of fun here.
7: Plane spotter activity. So how does that work? So someone comes over and
9: right,
7: and you hand out a card?
9: We've got 16 different kinds of aircraft hanging from the ceiling, different sizes, different kinds of airplanes,
7: okay.
9: And each plane has a letter that's suspended from it. So then using a worksheet, they have to identify the airplanes and then record what the letter is for that particular airplane type, and it gives them a secret message.
7: Okay. So we also still have KidVenture.
9: Yes, KidVenture is very much well and alive and doing gangbusters.
7: We were over there last year.
9: Right, they're at Pioneer Airport.
7: And that's quite the facility. And that also seems to get improvement every year as well.
9: Absolutely. Yeah, there's lots of activities over there. There's at least a dozen different kinds of activities. KidVenture often focuses on middle school and down. And then we now have an Aero Educate Center that represents the Aero Educate program. We can talk more about that in a minute.
7: Yeah, sure. So your job is a big one.
9: Yeah.
7: I know you come with big ideas.
9: Yes.
7: I love to talk about the future on
9: okay.
7: my show.
9: Yes.
7: What things do you have in mind, since we get to bend your ear a little bit here? And not everyone gets to do that. So I'm going to put you on the spot.
9: Well, what's really awesome is that we have already developed a very tight relationship with the Young Eagles program, with EAA Chapters program, and our vision is to continue to expand that relationship to encourage more youth to get those Young Eagle flights. But here's the really cool thing is that once they've had that Young Eagles flight, now there is something for them to do, either before they go on the flight or after they've gone on their flight. As well as we're working with the chapters to do more youth-centric kinds of activities. And we're working all together because, as Paul Polperezny knew decades ago, for aviation to thrive, not just survive, we needed to get the youth involved. And that's what we're all working together to do. So we definitely will continue to increase and expand the youth programming that's available through EAA.
7: I noticed that you have a couple of partners in this. Siemens is one,
9: yes.
7: Airbus is one, and United's
9: yes.
7: Aviate program, which
9: right.
7: is a big
9: And we will
7: movement.
9: Continue to bring other partners on as well.
7: So, for example, maybe Delta Propel or
9: yes. Yes.
7: things like that.
9: Yeah, in fact, we just signed an agreement a couple weeks ago with Estes Rockets.
7: Oh, wow.
9: And we're super excited about that. They have a lot of classroom curriculum that's available, and we have a teacher section of aeroeducate.org that will help point to those resources, as well as our own that we have in the aeroeducate.org web system. But then we also have We're working with AOPA, we're working with NASA, we're working with NOAA, and we've got many other organizations that will help us to continue to expand what's available for youth.
4: And that is good for everybody.
9: Yes, absolutely.
4: That joint venture is going to go far and wide.
9: Absolutely.
4: For sure. Air Academy is under you.
9: Right, yes.
4: That's also a great program.
9: Yes, in fact, we're celebrating the 40th anniversary of the Air Academy programs this year.
4: I did my show for the very first time. I've been wanting to do it for years and years over at Week's Hangar.
9: Yes, yes.
4: This year on Tuesday, and we got to sit down with John Hopkins and talk about some of the stuff that ties them to some things. One of the things he mentioned was the Sport Pilot Academy.
9: Right.
4: Tell us a little bit about, I don't think a lot of people maybe know about the Sport Pilot Academy.
9: Right, right. And certainly that may be something that you can help me out with, David, is that we have a new program, Sport Flight Academy, and it's geared for, it's an entry point system to help get people into aviation that might not otherwise be thinking that direction.
10: Yeah, so the Sport Pilot Academy first was introduced, I'll call it PC pre-COVID, and it's a three-week crash course to get your sport pilot certificate. You stay on grounds here at EAA. You stay in the lodge for 3 weeks. It's two lessons a day. All your meals are included, and you just get to live and breathe the EAA environment while you're going through your sport pilot training in a brand-new RV-12 IS.
4: So it's a big kid's EA Air Academy.
10: Yeah, quite literally. It's summer camp for adults.
4: Right. All right, J-Bot G, we're on the fly at Four Corners. We got a lot to talk about. We're going to take a break. And when we come back, lots more. You're listening to EA Radio.
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11: I am Digital Dave.
12: And I'm Grandpa Eddie here.
11: Yeah, Grandpa Eddie.
12: On Silly Sunday here at EAA Radio. And with us in the studio today, seeing as how we've got Rachel Ferguson. Did you get your onion at the desk?
13: Oh boy, I'm in it for a treat with this interview, I think.
12: Yep. You sure are.
11: You shouldn't have stood still this morning.
12: Obviously, you were the slowest one.
13: Something this morning. Like that, I would say. Yeah, the yes person apparently.
11: You can beat up on your I would say handler, but she's not handler.
13: Oh, she's been awesome. She's behind the scenes a lot, but she's worked a lot of magic this week.
14: I'm security.
11: Oh, that security's here. We're in trouble.
12: Boy, are we ever.
11: Anyway, you're part of Air Force Material Logistics
12: Support.
11: Stuff. Right. I told her she rented the U-Haul truck they used to get here.
12: And then she said they came here in a C-17.
13: Yeah.
12: Some truck.
11: They only did that because they wanted to come in style.
13: I mean, a C-17 is way cooler than a U-Haul.
11: It only had two backpacks in it. I mean, I don't know why you needed that.
13: Boy, oh boy. You should have seen the back of that thing. It was packed full. Those crew did an amazing job getting our stuff here. They brought all of our crates. They brought our golf carts. We brought an F-22 engine. We brought all kinds of stuff on that C-17. Excuse me.
11: Where's that engine now?
13: It's actually still in the back of the C-17.
11: Oh,
13: it was part of the displays we had.
11: Let's see, I've got a toy
13: showcase.
11: Hauler trailer. I think it'd probably carry that.
12: It'd help us get home a lot quicker,
11: I was thinking,
12: too.
11: Especially around Chicago. But anyway, so what kind of planning does it take to do all this?
13: It takes quite a bit, actually. A lot of things that are not necessarily visible to most eyes. We started back in December working with the EAA crew about what all, this looked like. We came to a visit in February and got the lay of the land and talked with the team here. But we've been working since then to build out our displays and the people to come and the aircraft here. So that's a nutshell version of the things that go into the planning to get everybody here.
11: Well, do you bring Air Force personnel strictly to help set up and tear down?
13: Well, if you signed up to be part of this event, you're pretty much part of the setup and teardown as
11: well.
13: That's
11: what I figured.
13: Yeah. It's
11: comes with the territory.
13: It does, exactly.
11: But you'll love it anyway.
13: Oh, it's been awesome. It's been a fantastic week. Everybody's had a blast. It's been very, very good.
11: Is your first time here?
13: This is my first time here, yes.
11: And what do you think?
13: Oh, man, I've been blown away. I really have.
11: I mean, you saw it in February when it was empty.
13: I did see it empty, and they said it will look very different in July, and I imagine
11: and
13: that
11: you
13: would
11: went,
13: be the case.
11: Yeah, sure,
13: but,
11: whatever.
13: It definitely has been, obviously, a very different experience with everything that's here, and it's just been very, very well executed.
11: Well, we try.
13: It's been our pleasure to be here.
12: I was going to say, you probably started putting a checklist together back in February, and by now it's probably the size of the New York phone book.
13: Yeah, it certainly has been. And of course, in any event, there's always all the changes, be it along the way, last minute, all kinds of change ups. So, you know, that phone book just grows even when you're at the event.
11: Do you have a standard show setup that you can just pop in the plane and take, or do you have to work everything out and design all the displays as you? For this show?
13: This was designed specifically for this show. It's been a real privilege for Air Force Materiel Command to be able to do this. I don't know that we've had a lot of opportunities to be, as a MAGCOM, showcased individual centers all together like this, and so we have put together everything specifically for this show.
11: Okay, now, when you're not doing this show or other shows, what is your job?
13: So my job with the Air Force is I actually work at the National Museum of the United States Air Force.
11: In Dayton.
12: Hello,
13: I do,
12: Dayton.
13: In Dayton.
11: Hey, I heard she could get us in free.
13: You know what? I think I can work that out. That museum, if you do not know, is actually free to the public. And it's absolutely beautiful. It's an incredible experience to work there. Four hangars full of aviation history. And I have learned so much just being there on that staff.
11: Have you done the whole museum? Probably not.
13: Well, that's probably a more lengthy answer. I have certainly been in every hangar. I have been exposed to much of the history there. I've done tours with the director, who's got so much knowledge. But I honestly learn something new every week there. It's just there's so much there.
11: Well, my wife and I visited later last year. Anyway, we were there opening to closing, and I think we saw 1.25 hangers.
13: Oh, yeah.
11: That's it.
13: They say that you should give it four full days if you want to, like, read
11: yep.
13: all the pieces
11: and
13: learn
11: all the
13: things.
11: And you have to, because there's so much cool history with all the different things you have
13: there. Really
11: there
13: really is. There really is. So that's my day job. It's a lot of fun. I plan special events there. And so I've had the privilege of being on this team
11: EAA
13: for this event.
11: Radio Day?
12: Hey, I'm down with that. How about Honda Valkyrie Day? Get my motorcycle picture taken
11: with the B-70. Yes, I knew that was coming.
12: You betcha.
11: You know, it's funny. You look at so much stuff, like the B-70 still looks futuristic. And then you get close to it and you're like, wow, this thing's old.
13: Yeah, it's pretty wild. And just the span of time in aviation in general. And seeing here what we've been able to even showcase here has been just quite the experience. Yeah.
11: Were you have you been around small planes a lot in your life prior to Air Force?
13: No, I have not.
11: So it must have been interesting seeing how many of them were here and
13: oh,
11: the different types.
13: Oh, my goodness. A whole campground in and of itself with all those little planes. And then what we put out on the plaza, you know, like all the different variations that come throughout the week. So it's just a span of aviation. I have learned so much because aviation itself is not my specialty category. And so I've really absorbed a lot about all of that world, which has been very important and very interesting. I love it. It's been great.
11: And now you're going to go back and look at all those Air Force experimentals that were like, wow, this thing was actually a home built. And then we started playing with it.
13: Yeah. It's like, I learned something. I know something about that aircraft.
11: Yep.
13: Yeah.
11: Yep. Pretty amazing.
12: I was going to say, I keep meaning to get out there. And the last time I was out there, I was coming back from Tulsa, Oklahoma. My entire goal was to go and see the XB-70, my favorite airplane. And I would like to
11: volunteer. They caught him hugging the tires.
12: I was hugging the tires, yes. I would like to volunteer to help clean the airplane sometime. I'm not good at dusting at home, but for the Valkyrie, I will change.
13: Yeah, you make the exception. Yeah.
11: There you go.
13: Yeah, definitely come visit us out at Wright-Patterson Air Force Base at Dayton, Ohio. And, you know, all of our personnel that have been here have been so excited to be a part of this, and it's just been really great.
11: Well, they got out of the office for a little while.
13: There's that, too.
11: Yeah.
13: It's
11: yeah.
13: definitely different from
11: How
13: the
11: How many of
13: the
11: them have
13: job.
11: Told you they want to come back?
13: Pretty much every conversation I've had, you know, the people have said, "Yep, this is very cool. I would come back not working." You know, because during the day we're tied yep. up and showcasing who we are as the Air Force, and so we take breaks. We get to see what's out on the field, you know, and in the display tents. But our focus is to showcase the Air Force, and so a lot of people have mentioned, "Hey, it'd be awesome just to come back just for fun," you know, mm-hmm. to like experience it in a deeper level where you're not, you know. Where you're able to have a different, I guess, perspective, different focus.
11: Well, I'm sure every time an F-22 flew over, you wanted to run out and look.
13: Pretty much.
11: Yeah. I mean, yeah. We all do.
12: That's the Oshkosh
13: thing. It's the nature
12: thing.
13: Of it. Yep. Exactly.
11: Did you get the air show burn under here, under your chin?
13: Probably. Yeah.
11: Did you see the night air show at least?
13: Oh, it was incredible.
11: Isn't
13: I did.
11: That wild?
13: Yeah, it was absolutely amazing.
11: And nobody can blow up grass like Oshkosh.
12: Yeah.
13: You know, I don't want to be one of those people out there doing cleanup. So
11: oh, yeah.
13: Got to give them props.
11: I think they had to put out some fires last night. I'm not sure.
12: I believe they did.
11: We didn't go out there, but we got interviewed the guy that used to do the pyro years
12: back.
11: Yeah,
12: he invited us to help, go out
11: to
12: there and help
11: set,
12: him set it up.
13: Uh-huh.
11: But we just never did. I don't know why. Dumb, I guess.
12: Time.
11: Anyway.
12: Time, I think.
13: Yeah, time, sure.
11: Oh, sure. That's a good excuse.
12: You know, the thing being is last night they probably blew up enough avgas to fuel the C-17.
11: Well,
13: oh, wow.
11: I saw a T-shirt once that said, "Avgas is evil and must be burned."
13: Oh, boy.
11: So you're going to start planning for next year, next week?
13: Well, as is the tradition in just about any event world, that's about how things work. So, you know, depending on what the needs for the Air Force look like for next year, I'm sure those conversations will start pretty immediately.
11: Okay.
12: And the first thing that you're going to avoid is us here at EAA
11: right.
12: Radio.
13: And oh, no. This has been awesome. You guys have been fantastic.
11: It's the drugs. You're fine.
12: It was
13: or
12: all.
13: Or is it that it's at the end of the week? And
11: yeah,
13: it's
11: you're
13: exhaustion.
11: Just tired.
13: Okay, I got
11: you're
13: it.
11: Hallucinating.
13: Yeah. I got it.
12: See, it was all AI.
11: Oh, yeah. You know, you think with a whole year to prepare, you wouldn't have to be doing anything at the last minute.
12: You would think.
13: Oh, definitely not the case.
11: Yes, no kidding.
13: No.
11: It's always the night before.
13: Yeah, or the morning of.
11: Or you forgot to pack it and have to fly another C-17 out here with that box of Kleenex.
13: Yeah, see, better than a U-Haul.
11: Much handier.
13: Quicker, too.
11: Yes, that's true. Boy, and you get, what a camper.
12: And you get style points when you pull up to the pump and say, "Fill her up."
13: Yeah, they wouldn't quite know what to do with that, probably.
11: I think the pump pulls up to them.
12: Could be.
11: That's a lot of fuel.
12: Yes, it is.
11: How many? Technical question?
13: Ooh, I
11: ready?
13: Don't know if I can
11: ready?
13: Answer.
11: How many ping pong balls can a C-17
12: oh,
11: carry?
13: I cannot
11: that,
13: answer
11: that's
13: that.
11: That's the standard unit
13: I
11: of measure,
13: like
11: you know.
13: I feel like there's a trick behind this question.
11: No trick?
12: Well, the C-5 can hold over 12 million.
13: Oh, my.
11: So that's tough shoes to fill there.
13: Yeah. So how many is it?
11: I have no idea.
13: Oh,
11: I think
13: okay.
11: It's probably about six.
13: Six?
11: Yeah, yeah. But they're stowed and packed perfectly.
13: That's quite interesting. Well, I'll have to investigate
11: You'll have to ask
13: that
11: it.
13: With the crew.
11: Yeah, where's the loadmaster? Get him over here.
13: Exactly.
11: Yeah.
12: There you go.
11: Oh, it's great having you.
13: Yeah, thank you for having us. It's been a great experience this week, and it's been fun talking with you guys this morning.
12: We've had a lot of fun with the Air Force this week.
13: Yeah.
12: They've been here, pardon the pun, in force.
11: Oh.
12: And it's great to know all the opportunities that there are because...
13: There's so many.
12: There are.
11: And especially on the civilian side. I didn't
13: there
11: realize
13: There really
11: it.
13: Are,
11: yeah.
13: Yes. I mean, it's incredible how many opportunities. That's what I do. I'm a civilian in the Air Force. I've worked for the Air Force for 10 years, and... You know, a lot of people just don't realize that there's those opportunities outside of active duty, and especially inside of Air Force Materiel Command, we have many, many across the board with people of different, you know, talents, experiences, and things. So definitely check us out. I think
11: Do you need two grumpy old men? Is that position filled?
13: They fit perfectly in there.
11: Perfect. Let's
13: yeah.
11: go.
12: Yeah. I'm in.
13: Yeah.
12: Especially if it's
11: especially
12: at Dayton.
11: Especially Dayton, yeah.
13: Yeah, especially in Dayton.
11: Yeah, you got to go to Dayton. Dayton was quite a happening town.
12: It is.
13: Dayton's full of aviation history.
11: Yeah,
12: it is.
11: Yeah, we visited the Waco Museum.
13: Yeah.
11: We visited the
13: yeah.
11: Wright, the original Wright Brothers bike shop
13: yeah.
11: and all that
13: yeah.
11: stuff.
13: Yeah, exactly.
11: You got to go.
13: Yes, so much there.
11: Yep.
13: Come see us.
11: Please.
12: Definitely.
11: All right, let's go.
12: I'm
11: Tommy,
12: in.
11: You, fill in, Tommy.
12: Tommy, fill in. We're leaving.
11: She's over there going, oh, thank you. Thank you. All right. This is Digital Dave.
12: And I'm Grandpa Eddie, and this is EAA Radio.
14: Here's an interview from 2023.
4: Four Corners, lots of stuff going on here. We're just right here in the center of all the action, and there's quite a few EAA things to do here at Four Corners. We've been talking about that with David Lighting, who's a Young Eagles program manager, and also Eagle Flights, and Paul Malloy, who is the director of education, and there's a lot of education stuff right here, and not just here. This is just the introduction, but you also have other pavilions as well.
14: Right.
4: What else do we offer on grounds?
9: So, Jeff, we have the Arrow Educate Center, which, you know, we talked a little bit about KidVenture, kind of middle school and younger predominantly. And what we did is we created some activities, both forums, so presentations, as well as activities, hands-on activities for youth to do that are basically middle school and up. But it's all representative of the larger Arrow Educate program, which is web-based. And on the web-based system, Arrow Educate offers 176 different kinds of activities for youth to do all the way from kindergarten through high school. So we have deliberately written these activities for maximum comprehension level for, you know, the K through 2 youth, and then the 3 through 5 youth, and then the 6th through 8th grades, and then the 9th through 12th grades. And so there's all of these different activities that are out there. And certainly for the kindergarten through, you know, the 5th grade level, we're engaging them to have some fun with aviation and aerospace. By the time they get into middle school, the activities begin to talk a little bit about, hey, you know, you could actually do this as a job. By the time they're in high school, we're fully into, let's help you define and show you what the pathway is into these careers, which are really exciting.
4: And when we talk about careers, before we went to the break, we were, you know, John was saying that it's not just piloting, but there's also maintenance, air traffic control.
9: Right.
4: I mean, A to Z. There's a lot of different aviation.
9: So we've got aerospace engineering. We have, like you said, air traffic control, but also aviation business management is one of them. And absolutely, certainly, we would also have activities that help them to explore, because that's what it all is. It's an exploration of avionics and being an A&P.
4: Okay. Well, and there's not only is there a true shortage of professional pilots, although the industry is definitely, the pipeline has started, and there is a lot of people
9: absolutely.
4: In training. But mechanics, there's a huge shortage of A&P
9: absolutely.
4: Mechanics. And I mean across the entire industry, airlines all the way down through
9: right.
4: The shop at the little airport in the middle of the Midwest. It's so hard to find people to work on your
9: right.
4: airplane right now.
9: Talent shortages is well over a million that's projected to continue to grow for the next 20 years unless something changes. And what EAA has done is to create this Aero Educate program. They announced its existence at AirVenture 2021. We launched it live at AirVenture 22. So here we are, AirVenture 23. And in that 1 year, and dominantly even just within the last 6 months, we have now grown the registered user base to 18,000 registered users, and that is 16,000 youth and 1,500 youth leaders and educators. So we're really proud that this has been just taking off like gangbusters. You know, it's almost like a rocket trajectory, and we know this is just the beginning.
4: Paul and Tom would love what's happening.
9: I agree.
4: It's just magical that my, you know, I'm a lifetime member. My organization is providing these resources to the youth to because that only grows, it not only grows EA membership, which I know is huge.
9: Of course.
4: And I heard Jack Belton say earlier in the week that they're attempting to grow that by a large number.
9: Absolutely.
4: By December. So a lot of that's going to be Aero Educate.
9: Absolutely. So we create that hook, that engagement. The kids are having fun, and then all of a sudden they start to think, hey, you know what? This would be kind of cool to actually do this as a job. And then pretty soon they're thinking, oh man, I could have a whole career in this.
4: So let's walk through it just a little bit, step by step. So a young person comes in, and they take part in
9: sure
4: in
9: here
4: this
9: at the
4: process.
9: Youth Welcome Center,
4: and then they go from here and they head over and they end up at the Aero Educate Pavilion.
9: Sure, absolutely.
4: In the Aero Educate Pavilion, they have resources.
9: Yes,
4: and they're going to transition to an online program when they go home.
9: Right. So it's a registration that's absolutely free. We don't even serve ads and no spam. It's 100% free because we're being supported by Airbus Industries. We're being supported by Siemen Engineering and also United Aviate. You mentioned that earlier.
4: Yeah. And Aviate, for people who don't know, is the pathway program to a major airline job at United
9: right.
4: Airlines. And, of course, the other air majors also have a similar program. But Aviate has been pretty aggressive in getting involved. And I'm glad to see that they are involved in this program because
9: yes.
4: So somebody wants to be, say they want to be an airline pilot.
9: Sure.
4: They start out, maybe they're here and they're in last year high school senior and going to
9: right.
4: college. Aero Educate, they start through that process. Then
9: right.
4: then what happens? What's
9: so
4: next?
9: I'm glad you asked that, Jeff, because it's a really cool opportunity that, and it doesn't matter when you start. The important thing is that you get in, you start working through the different activities, and there's not a point A and a point Z. You can do whatever you're interested in. But as they get ready for that high school graduation, through the Aero Educate system, they will be able to develop an aviation-based or aviation-focused resume, a portfolio like a transcript, like just like they would get from their high school, and then also a plan, a written plan that is vetted by an industry mentor. We call this all the capstone project. As they complete this, they will then be connected with an industry mentor, and then it opens up all of the school opportunities, and it doesn't matter whether we're talking about on-the-job training, a tech school, or a four-year university program, and dozens of scholarships.
4: Wow. Oh, scholarships. That's a big one. So scholarships are very important to youth who may not have the resources to do this on their own.
9: Right.
4: And Aero Educate provides a pathway to some of those resources.
9: It absolutely has an established array, and it points into those scholarships. And we're adding more scholarships all the time.
4: So I also know some folks who are airline pilots and or professional educators that have put together a program. That's Andrew Ross here, just real quick. Andrew, your product, so we're talking about somebody who wants to be an airline pilot. They go through Aero Educate. Maybe they're thinking about Aviate. But there is a resource for people to plan out, maybe a guide, and you provide that with your product, correct?
14: Yeah, thank you for having me, J-Mon-G, and happy to be here on EAA Radio to talk about this. We had identified a specific need, a resource need for we found that we have a lot of resources for how to fly an airplane, how to get around the IFR system, how to do all of this stuff. But what we didn't do is tell people how to be an airline pilot specifically. So our resource is designed specifically to talk about how to actually function in the environment of being an airline pilot when you step outside of the plane itself. So we support scholarships. We're big with the Latino Pilots Association, NGPA, Women in Aviation. We're all over the industry because we feel, my co-authors and myself feel that through our years of doing mentorship and helping new airline pilots grow in their careers, that there was a lot of on-the-job training that shouldn't happen. So our goal is to remove that and support the next generation that's coming in. As you identified, 1 million short every year we're going to need, and pilots are only a fraction of that, of course, but we're here to help them get wherever they need to go.
4: And what is that resource?
14: It's called the Airline Transition Manual. You can find us on airlinetransition.org and Malavolti Pilot Shop.
4: Okay, sounds good. Thank you very much, Andrew. So there's a lot of resources, and Aero Educate is partnering with a lot of different people to make this happen.
9: Right.
4: What are you, looking at the crystal ball?
9: Okay.
4: I know that you go home and think
9: yes,
4: about this at
9: absolutely.
4: Night.
9: Absolutely. I dream about it. I'm not kidding. I really do.
4: So what's coming?
9: One
4: because
9: of the
4: I know
9: thing,
4: we're...
9: Yeah, yeah, right. So we're going to expand the badging system, which is based kind of like on scout badges, merit badges. And so we have different badges that the kids can earn as they're completing their activities. And to date, We've had over 20,000 activities completed and over 600 badges earned. And so we're really excited about that progress. We're going to add some new badges. Like, we're going to have a history of aviation badge that will be coming online in a few months. We're always looking to expand the industry sector. So we have some new, what we call rocker badges, that are specifically being designed by Airbus and Siemens and United Aviate. So that's going to be an expansion. The other thing that we're getting ready to do is we're going to launch what we call Aviation Club in a Box. And this is really interesting because this will be something that we'll make available through aeroeducate.org, and any youth or a student at a school can start their own aviation club using these materials. Or it could be leveraged by a teacher or by an administrator.

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1: Youth leaders can then do these hands-on activities. They're so simple to prepare and all free. The materials to do these are common materials that are easy to implement, and again, they're fun. And that's what we've seen, is that as kids engage in these activities, these hands-on activities, they're having a blast. We did an activity at the AeroEducate Center yesterday that was called the Magnus Cup Effect, where you basically taped styrofoam cups together and you launch them and watch how they fly. The kids were having a blast.
2: I bet. It sounds so much fun. We're going to take another break, David and Paul, and when we come back, we've got another 15 minutes to talk about other EA stuff going on. J-Mont G on the Fly at Four Corners. 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
5: Yep, my name is Bob Oma. I'm a controller at Indianapolis Center, Air Route Control Center.
6: Hi, my name is Carrie Phillips, and I'm an air traffic controller at Boston Center.
7: Hi, my name is Jim Thompson. I'm an air traffic controller at Southern California Approach Control.
4: That's a diverse crew here all across the country. You do a very important job here. Your job is to keep all the air traffic apart. You're working a lot with general aviation. Are there any tips or anything that you would like to pass on to general aviation pilots out there?
5: Yeah, I think one of the biggest things that we've been stressing at our time in Oshkosh, not just this year, but in the past, is don't be afraid to call us. We see a lot of times with GA aviation that they tend not to want to talk to air traffic controllers, which they don't have to if they're not in controlled airspace, and that's fine. But we also see instances where they will fly into restricted airspace, fly into thunderstorms, and we're not talking to them. So all we can do when we're sitting at the scope is just call out in the blind and see if they're listening. And if they're not listening, there's nothing that we can do to help them. We don't see as much VFR flight following probably as we'd like to see. I know as a pilot myself, whenever I fly, I always have VFR flight following. There's never a time I don't fly without it. So, and one of the biggest things we're stressing here is to talk to us. We're not the scary, boogeyman. We're nice people. We love pilots. We love aviation. So that's one of those things we're stressing. And another thing, too, with the general aviation community we've found lately is they let themselves tend to get a little bit too deep into situations before they admit they need help. Especially when it comes to weather, thunderstorms, icing. Even sometimes we can hear it in their voice that something's going on, and we're ready for it almost, but then they kind of admit later on that, hey, I'm in trouble. I'm too close to a thunderstorm. I've gotten, now I'm at moderate icing, where if they told us they were in light icing, we would be able to, get forecasting reports, get icing levels, freezing levels for them, and try to help them get them out sooner. So that's one thing that we're really kind of stressing this week is to A, don't be afraid to talk to us, and B, when you are talking to us, let us know what's going on, and especially if something is starting to go south.
4: Well, they also have that that NASA thing where if they make a mistake, they can file a report, and that's kind of a get-out-of-jail-free card.
5: Mm-hmm. Yeah, and it's not necessarily even that so much. It's like if you talk about weather, it's not that they're doing anything wrong per se. I mean, you know, when you're flying along and you start to get some icing, or if you're flying along and you're starting to get a little bit hazy, you're not nothing wrong yet. You're not breaking any laws or anything. But if you tell us that, we can start looking ahead for you, start getting airports that are VFR, start, talking to our meteorologists in our facilities, seeing where the VFR conditions are. So those are things that we can start being proactive if we know what's going on.
6: I think the big thing that we wanted to stress is that we're all on the same team. Safety is our number one priority, and we're not looking to get anybody in trouble. We're not the air police, or we're not looking to find rule breakers or anything like that. That's our job is to help, and so we would love for them to call up and take advantage of that service.
4: Well, you have flight following. You can give traffic advisories, and I imagine there's a lot of other things that you can tell the pilots, too. Typically, if you have a pilot that gets on the radio and says, hey, I'm lost, what do you do to help them out?
5: I mean, that's actually one of those things. We have multiple things we can do depending on the situation and where the pilot is. I mean, the easiest thing we can do and the quickest way to find out where you are is if you squawk 7700, if you squawk emergency, right? And that will pop up on everyone's scope. Everyone can see squawk codes like 7600, 7700. So that we'll be able to triangle you almost instantly if you do that. Now, we can do other things, getting a DME fix off of VOR, even look

0: outside your cockpit saying, what are you seeing? Are you seeing a river? Are you seeing a road? And kind of triangulate from there. So there's multiple ways we can help aircraft who are lost.
1: Well, that's good. I mean, getting lost, you would think it doesn't happen in this day and age of GPS-equipped aircraft, but I'm still hearing stories out there of the occasional student pilot gets a little
0: lost. I can share a story with that. I when I was flying at the University of North Dakota, I was in helicopter training, and I was flying a Schweitzer 300, and I got lost. So I was lost, and I didn't know what to do, and you shouldn't do what I did. I landed on an interstate to figure out where I was. I went down and landed to figure out what road sign it was and what mile marker and took off again. So I would highly recommend not doing that when you're student pilot training. Probably not a good idea. But that's one of those instances where, like, if you were to call air traffic control, you don't have to put yourself in a bad position. We can easily find you and let you know where you are and get you on your way.
1: Well, we're all just human. We do sometimes have a tendency to get in over our head, and it's good to know that you guys are out there. Now, what are the advantages of having flight following if you're a VFR pilot?
2: The possibilities are endless, from weather advisories, traffic calls. You know, you name it, and if we don't have the information readily available in front of us, we can find somebody who does.
3: Yeah, I wanted to add into that. I work at Southern California TRACON. We do 2 million operations a year, and I do a lot of pilot outreach. I do a lot of safety briefings, and I find, you know, we kind of touched on what we were talking earlier. I didn't realize how many pilots thought that we didn't want to talk to them and that they were bothering us because we're so busy, but it's actually quite the opposite. Like, I would rather be talking to you, to be able to give you that traffic advisory, to move you out of the way. It's a lot easier for me if I know what you're doing and if I'm talking to you. My area, it's SoCal's led the nation in TCAS resolution advisories for the last 3 years running because of that. We have practice areas, a lot of flight clubs out there, and it's something we're working on every day to get better at.
0: Yeah, another example of flight following, too, is something we see all over the country is restricted areas. So we can tell you if a MOA is hot, if a MOA is cold, if you're going to be going into an actual restricted area. For example, the airspace I work is near Fort Knox. So we have a restricted area over Fort Knox that's always active, and you know you can't go in. And we've had a couple times where VFR, you can see the VFR target that flies right through an active MOA or an active restricted area in Fort Knox. And what pilots don't really understand what that is if the military is having an active exercise, like for Fort Knox, they do 2-, 3-, 4-day multi-million-dollar exercises, live fires with, you know, tanks and Apaches. The minute a VFR target will enter that airspace, they have to shut the whole exercise down and stop it. And so really what you've done in a 3-day exercise is, if you're halfway through the exercise, it's over. It's done. And then the exercise is just null and void. And so those are things that if you're talking to air traffic, we will tell you, hey, just so you know, at your 12 o'clock and 10 miles, there's an active restricted area, and we'll advise you to turn left or turn right.
1: In other words, you'd be able to vector them around that restricted area.
0: Correct. And we'll give them advisories. You know, we'll tell you, for example, a MOA. If a MOA is hot, you can fly through a MOA. I mean, as a pilot, I would recommend you highly don't, because once you enter a MOA, you're in the military sandbox. And once you enter the military sandbox, they're going to come play. And so if you're going through a MOA, there's a good chance and your 172 is going to be buzzed by F-16s, F-18s. We see it all the time. We'll see targets that are 50 miles away immediately start, you know, going right towards that VFR target because you've entered their playground. And if you enter the playground of a fighter, they're going to come play. So, you know, we will always advise pilots with a MOA, you're going to want to stay away if you're VFR.
1: I was going to say, that's got to be quite a thrilling experience. You're buzzing along in a 172, and here comes an F-18 or an F-16 or something rather mighty coming up on you and saying, uh-oh.
0: Yeah, it's we talk to pilots, and they're quite surprised that happened, and we kind of explain to them, well, you have to understand, again, that's their reserved airspace. Even though you're allowed to fly through it VFR, it's not recommended. And so those are things, again, that we can do, and we can even call weather out ahead. So something where I know a lot of GA pilots, like myself, I fly with ADS-B and for flight and those type of things, but we still have a large community that doesn't have that. So if you want to know what the weather looks like 50 miles ahead, 100 miles ahead, even 150, we can range out and look and give you an idea of what's coming up ahead. So that's it's a service, and the GA community is already paying for it. Like, their tax dollars are paying for it, right? We're here to serve pilots. Our job is to help them. They, as a pilot, I figure, why not use that service? I'm already paying for it.
1: Well, you know, another important duty that you have, too, is in case of an emergency. You know, a pilot with a, you know, mechanical problem, low on fuel, or just anything, you know, where he cries out and says, Mayday, you know, you guys are right there. What kind of services can you offer for a pilot who does declare a Mayday?
0: Well, and we can offer just pretty much about anything, really. It's a case-by-case basis. With an emergency, you know, depending on what the emergency is, we can give them suggestions. So if they have a rough-running engine, we may say, is your carb heat on? Maybe they're so saturated in the cockpit, they forgot to turn their carb heat on. If it's low fuel, we'll give them the nearest airport that has fuel services. One of the big ones we see is VFR and IFR. That's one of the, you know, one of the deadly causes of GA accidents is when a VFR aircraft will fly into IFR. So we will, if we have a controller that's not a pilot, we'll call a pilot in, one of the controller pilots, and they'll come over and assist the pilot, you know, keep your wings level, you know, get everything calmed down in the cockpit, and then slowly turn. You know, we do a turn first and maybe a descent, try to get you out of the IFR conditions. And that being said, with emergencies, though, the biggest thing is if you're already talking to us, it's we know where you are. We know what kind of aircraft you are. I mean, those things are already taken care of. Now, if you call out of the blind with emergency, I need to figure out who you are, where you are, and those may be valuable seconds or minutes that could make a difference between whether your outcome is a positive or a negative. And that's one of those things. That's why I always fly with VFR flight following, because that way I've already got those steps done. They know where I am. They know who I am. You know, they know where I am and who I am.
3: I actually have a real-time story about that. Last week, I was working the final control into Burbank Airport, and I had an aircraft transitioning from the north through Class Bravo Airspace, Los Angeles Bravo, and he got about a beam Van Nuys, and he reported a sputtering engine. He wanted to land immediately. He asked me his options. So it gave me, because I was talking to Marty, it gave me time to get the Burbank flying out of the way, spin him around one time, and get him on the deck safely at Van Nuys. And before I shipped him to the tower, he said, you know, man, I'm really glad I called you guys for flight following today, because I wouldn't have thought about landing at Van Nuys. So, I mean, it's just another advantage of calling us and talking to us.
0: Yeah, and the important thing with flight following, too, you have to remember it's a priority of service type situation. So, yeah, if you're at Oshkosh this week and you're leaving, you're going to try to get flight following with Milwaukee Approach, you're not going to get it. Milwaukee Approach is too saturated. They can't do it. But on a normal day, depending on how busy we are, if we are so busy at that point we can't give you that service, we will come back to you when we can. So we'll say, you know, number 1, 2, 3, can you stand by? But we will come to you. It's not that we're going to forget about you and we don't want to talk to you.
1: Sounds great. Where can they get more information on what air traffic controllers can provide for them?
0: Yeah, absolutely. So the best resource would be go to NATCA.org. It's our organization, NACA. We're the National Air Traffic Controller Association, so it's the union that represents all the air traffic controllers. And on that website, there's plenty of information. You can get all sorts of different things you can see from us. And one thing, you know, and last thing I'd like to say for the pilots out there who are listening, if they are kind of curious what it's like to be a controller, or even how it affects their specific area, go ahead and call your local tower, call your local center, and set up a tour. I think once more pilots start to meet us, they'll realize that we're pretty nice people. We have crazy haircuts. You know, we like to have the occasional beverage from time to time. We're really nice people. And again, our sole purpose is to help pilots and help airplanes.
1: 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Not a bad place to be. And this is Fast Eddie, and you're listening to EAA Radio.
4: Let's take a listen to a classic interview from 2019.
5: Yep, it's a Corsair. It's a T-34. It's a you know, all kinds of cool airplanes down here in Warbirds. And we love Warbirds Wednesday, don't we? Everybody loves Warbirds Wednesday.
6: Especially me.
5: Oh, joining us now, Vic Krause. And Vic is the director of the Tram Tour program down here in Warbirds. And it's a really cool thing. I mean, we have trams running all over Oshkosh. And they're primarily designed to move people from A to B to C to D. However, in Warbirds, that's not the case. Vic, welcome to the show, and tell us a little bit about your program, your very successful program.
6: Thank you very much, Jeff. Truth is, this has been going on now. In fact, there goes one of our trams right now. This is the 12th year, and we've really refined it. Bill organized getting us this new number 3 tram just this last year. We're running an all-new way to process the people in the tour, so we're moving a lot more folks. It's a terrific tour, narrated. You got a nice roof over your head. Did I mention, Jeff, that it is free?
5: No, you didn't, but yeah, you know,
6: I mean,
5: what?
6: We do not turn down donations, obviously, but it doesn't cost a dime.
5: Everybody loves four-letter words, and there's one that you can salute.
6: Yeah, so listen, I can't tell you how glad I am that I was kind of hanging out here while you were doing Jim Olzacki's interview, because I learned a lot about how this whole Warbirds of America works. So Bill, he's a paid administrator, And then Zach explained that he was, you know, one of the directors, but they're volunteers.
5: And you and I, we've been waiting for our check for about 35 years.
6: Well, I just figured it out. I think I make about half of what Jim makes, which is zero minus one half. Yeah. So he was talking about those challenge coins they handed out, and they came and did that to our staff a couple days ago, him and Rick Siegfried, another director. I don't think I've had a chance to give him feedback. The people loved the recognition. The coins are beautiful. They are truly a collector's item. And I got to say, that was a brilliant idea to give the staff of these various components, the gears that make all this work, to give them some special recognition up front, not at the end of the show, but because it really inspired them. Zach also talked about the vets, and don't let me get off this microphone until I tell you, we got to make sure Vets Friday, it's a big deal, right, Bill? It's
7: Absolutely.
6: A huge deal. And they mass all the vets for the big Veterans Parade. 1 o'clock it kicks off, and they go all the way down south to, do they go to Show Center?
7: They go to Boeing Plaza, absolutely.
6: They'll
7: be
6: goodness.
7: Welcomed by EA CEO Jack Pelton.
6: Yeah.
7: General Hostage will be present, welcoming our vets and just paying tribute and saying thank you.
6: It's a big deal. If you've never seen it, they marshal the groups by Corps of Service. So you got the Marines, right, and the Air Force or U.S. Army Air Force, and then you got the Coast Guard. You got every branch of service, Navy represented, and them bad boys. I'll tell you, it's pretty moving. When they start going down that show line, people are getting off their blankets and then getting on their feet, taking off their hats, and the applause are thunderous. It's really something to see. Here goes another one of our trams.
5: Yeah, I know. I noticed that the drivers, your tram drivers, are not talking. So what that means is
6: they
5: somebody
6: can't.
5: Else is doing the narration.
6: The guy at the back, he's the narrator, and the guy in the front, obviously, that driver, he just has to keep his eyes on the road. And no, they don't say a word.
5: I notice most of your drivers, they're driving tractors, beautiful John Deere tractors.
6: They are.
5: They all look like Wisconsin farm boys.
6: Well, you know
7: what? Why do you say that? The tram driver that just came through, Mason, is a farm boy. And I've seen him grow up from a little boy. He's got an aviation family. And now he's volunteering. He's old enough to contribute. And he's driving a tractor.
6: And I'll tell you,
7: doing
5: right
7: a great
5: at
7: job.
5: Home. He's right at home driving that tractor.
7: Absolutely. You know what?
6: And Bill, so he ain't only just driving a tractor, because anytime we get a newbie, we give them the toughest, hardest, smelliest, you know, sweatiest jobs just to see if they're really going to hang out or work one day and go see ya. And so he's done an awful lot of yeoman's work over the last 3 days, and he's a keeper. He's got the right work ethic, Wisconsin farm boy, and boy, I'll tell you, he knows how to do whatever it is you need to get done.
5: So let's specifically talk about these the tram ride. First of all, where do people find it?
6: Yeah, so if you know anything, if you're anywhere on the field and you just start walking north, you know, in favor of the show line and get on one of those roads, Bill can tell you the road. It doesn't matter, Knapp or whatever it is, and just come north. And as you come to a taxiway we call Papa 1, P1, you're going to see 20 flags flying 17 feet in the air around surrounding a 20-by-60 tent. Now, if that isn't a big enough landmark, we'll raise them up to maybe 100, 150 feet next year. No, we won't. We've barely got...
5: The FAA may not enjoy that.
6: That's no lie. We're kind of pushing the envelope here. But
5: A couple of FAA guys just came by a minute ago and said, hey, do you guys have a license for this operation?
6: You know, if they come by asking for Vic, you say, no, we've not seen him all week. But as you come north, you see those flags. That's the headquarters for the tram tour where you get in the lines. Right now, adjacent to that, to the east, is Warbird's Alley. You're going to see some beautiful aircraft there. And a little further to the north and to the west is Warbird's in Review with the big jumbotron. Come on, you guys can't miss this area. It's bristling with activity and entertainment.
5: So, Vic, we get on board. It looks like there might be a line because everyone I see go by is packed full.
6: Oh, no, there's never a seat, never. Yeah. And that starts at 7:30 in the morning. So, the tram ride, what, Jeff, 40 minutes? Right around 40-minute ride.
5: Is your tram around 40 minutes?
6: Goes around 12 zones. Well, I kind of misspeak. It's 11 zones, and then we drop you right in front of the gift shop. We call that the 12 zone. And, yeah, we make you go in the gift shop when you get off.
5: True museum style.
6: Yes, we do. Hey,
5: everyone dumps into the gift shop no matter where you are.
6: I'll tell you what, we've been watching Walt Disney and how he does it and all that. So something, just a side note, nothing to do with the tram, but everything to do with what's here. So Zach was talking about, and you asked, geez, you know, the expense of this. One of the things I roughly calculated a couple of years ago to have as a bullet point in our briefing, in the pre-ride tram briefing, and I started figuring out, and I think I came up with the value of the Warbird aircraft on the field exceeds $40 million.
5: Oh, I wouldn't
6: doubt
5: it.
6: Okay, get ready for this. The expenses incurred by the private parties that own these and the museums that sponsor them to bring them here to Oshkosh, bring the crew, fly the who's that have to maintain everything, and then break it all down at the end of the show and get it back in a museum or in a hangar where it belongs. And those expenses way exceed $10 million just for that, for a week. So if you're here in Oshkosh and you ain't taking advantage of what these people have laid out for you, and it's, did I mention this is free? Yeah.
5: Yes, we're back to that four.
6: Back to
5: word
6: the
5: again.
6: Four. Yeah, FREE. So you got to do it. You got to come up here, see what's going on.
5: We should say it's included in your entry fee.
6: Oh, yeah, in the price of admission.
5: That's
6: exactly
5: right.
6: That's right. Yeah.
5: Because nothing, as we know, in life is free.
6: No, that's
5: but
6: true.
5: Here's the thing. We know Warbirds is one of the number one areas of interest on the grounds.
6: Thank you.
5: And
6: for that.
5: You guys show up every year and put on this magnificent show.
6: Thank you.
5: And you do a great job. So real quick now, on the tram, what are you pointing out? You said you have 12 stations, but we don't have to spend a lot of time talking about everyone, but just hit on like some of the really cool places where it goes.
6: So I'll give you a little underbelly. 4 years ago, I thought I can micromanage this. So I wrote out a 30-page script for every narrator to parrot off so they would all be saying the exact same thing. And then I made cones and put on their route, driver route, tram tour, arrows where the driver would be pointed in what direct, like he was a robot. We could have probably put a drone in that damn seat. But nevertheless, I thought, this is going to work so smooth. I got it scripted. I got the drivers programmed. And the next morning, I go in the tent. There's three of my 30-page scripts, and guess where they were? That round circular file that, they were in the trash.
5: They threw them away.
6: So I got the message, Vic, you ain't going to coerce these. So I got it. I did get it right. We trashed all that idea, and we realized we got some real wonderful narrators. They have their own world of experience. Yeah. They have their own information that great grandpa told him, or his uncle that was in Nam, or you know, the whatever conflict. And what am I thinking? I'm going to program what they say. It was a dumb idea, but you know, I learn something every year. But you talk about the narrators every one of these tours. If you took 30 or 35 rides today, and we'll do about 35 rides tours, you would not hear the same thing twice. You could ride all 35, it'd be a new experience. That's how cool these narrators are.
5: But it is a set route, though. Is that right?
6: No, it's not a set route.
5: Okay.
6: A narrator might want to favor Fighter Town.
5: Oh.
6: Or he might want to dwell a little more at reenactors. Or maybe he's an Elbert freak. Or maybe he's got a buddy that's got a yak. So you're going to get a whole different ride. And
5: I've never seen an Elbert freak.
6: Oh, yeah, there's a bunch of them. Isn't Jim Busha?
7: Yeah. Jim. Right. Editor Jim, he's got an 05.
6: Our editor's an Elbert freak, so yeah. But anyway.
5: Okay. A new term. We learn something new every day.
6: You're absolutely right. Anyway, so that's the story on narration. That was a little vignette about me trying to micromanage. It was a total failure. But at the end of the day, what come out of it was a brilliant way to handle it. Hands off. Just get the best narrators. They love what they do. They will be here every year. And we get newbies every year that add to the pool of knowledge and information and interest.
5: That's great.
6: So, yeah. And, you know, the drivers, what can you say? I mean, they're on work release. They're not going to do anything bad because they right? Anyway, so, no, I'm kidding about the work week.
5: Well, they're released from their farm duties, at least, for the
6: thank
5: week.
6: You,
5: okay,
6: thank you.
5: Vic, thank you so much
6: it's
5: for joining
6: pleasure.
5: Us.
6: It's been a pleasure.
5: It's been a pleasure. And seeing your baby in action down here and all the smiling faces on the tram says,
6: a lot of teeth.
5: Says it all.
6: A lot of teeth
5: says
6: out there,
5: it all.
6: Yeah.
5: Yeah.
6: Okay, thank
5: all
6: you,
5: right,
6: Jeff.
5: Thank you. Jay Mudgee, we're on the fly down here at Warbirds. Get down here and check out this magnificent end of the property because you will not regret it. We'll be right back with another segment here in just a moment. Don't go away. You're listening to On the Fly. I'm Jay Mudgee, and this is EAA Radio.
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2: And welcome back. This is Magneto Mel. I'm here with Amy. You are listening to EAA Radio 1210 AM, 96.5 FM, and EAARadio.net. And Amy, we've got some more guests here in the studio. Who do we have with us?
8: Well, we've got Karen Gebhardt with Helicopter Association International. She is also a board member with Women in Aviation International. So she's got dual roles here. And we've got Dr. Peggy Chabrian back with us today with Women in Aviation International. Good morning. Karen, you've got one of the nicest chalets on the field. Tell me a little bit about Helicopter Association International's presence here at Oshkosh and also at a couple of other places we're going to be this year.
9: Sure. Thanks a million for being here. And Peggy, it's an honor to be here with you as well. The Helicopter Association International has been at Oshkosh for just 2 years now. And this is really our opportunity to do what we do really well, which is to bring the helicopter sector of aviation together in one place. We've had so many of our members and aviation enthusiasts and fixed-wing pilots stop by and tell us how interested they are in maybe getting a rotor rating or in looking at a helicopter as part of a career path or just because they're members of our association. So it's been exciting. One of our advantages is the fact that we have the double-decker. So
8: yeah,
9: we get a lot of our members up on our VIP observation deck when the air show comes around, and we invite any of our HAI members to stop by this afternoon for the air show or every day for the air show and the evening air show as well.
8: That's terrific. That's terrific. Now, one of the reasons you decided to come to Oshkosh is about growing the industry, isn't it?
9: You know, one of the things that our president, Matt Zuccaro, has been hearing as he travels around the world, quite frankly, we're at a lot of shows because we have such an international reach, as we've been hearing this for years, is the pilot shortage. It's very, very serious. And as we talk to folks and looking at ways in which we can encourage people to get into flying, we want them to consider helicopters as an opportunity. There are so many career opportunities in helicopters, whether it's air medical, firefighting, just doing normal transport. But the helicopter industry is starved for new pilots to come in and recognize that opportunity. And we saw that when we were at the Women in Aviation Conference this year. We had the opportunity to bring in one of our AirMed helicopters on the floor, and we had a lot of folks who stopped by, a lot of the ladies stopped by, and they were very interested in pursuing a career and how they would transition from fixed wing to helicopter.
8: Well, it's not even just fixed wing to helicopter. I've noticed there's a lot of women who have transitioned from nursing into aviation, and the helicopters was one good way to do that.
9: Absolutely, absolutely. A lot of these nurses are flying back and forth in those helicopters for air medical rescue, and I think they'd like to take control of the helicopter themselves.
8: Yeah.
9: And I'd also be remiss to say that the maintenance side is also critical for us, and we have a lot of folks who are interested in trying to find more people who will be involved in the maintenance side as well.
2: Do you find, are there a lot of opportunities? Like you said, there's a shortage of pilots. Are there also quite a shortage of mechanics and maintenance in the helicopter industry?
9: Absolutely. And I think that's where opportunities that surface, like at Women in Aviation's conference, where we have both the pilot side as well as the maintenance side focus. It's really important we encourage people to look at maintenance as a career as well.
10: And where would someone go to look into that? What are some of the resources that you would recommend?
9: The best thing I could do is recommend people come to rotor.com, R-O-T-O-R.com. Our website can take you through to career sites and so forth.
11: HAI came out with a DVD last year, Women in the Helicopter Industry, which is an excellent
8: introduction. Oh, it's a terrific DVD.
9: Yes, thank you, Peggy. We did provide a copy of that to the ladies that came to Women in Aviation Conference. And I'd encourage, if you haven't gotten a copy of it, stop by the Heli Center today or this week and pick up a copy. We've got it complimentary to anyone who's interested.
10: Now, you guys have been here for about 2 years. The helicopters, how much helicopter presence do you feel is, you know, at Oshkosh compared to the fixed wing? It's growing.
9: It will grow if we are here and we encourage our members to participate. We had an opportunity to have a couple more helicopters. It was sort of the if only we had known. So I think it's a start.
8: Peggy, can you talk a little bit about the liaison between HAI and WAI?
11: Well, thanks to Karen Gephardt and bringing Matt Sicaro, the president, involved with the two organizations. We've had opportunities to be had a panel of presentation at the conference this last year. And this next year, this is kind of exciting. We did have the one helicopter, the medevac helicopter, this year in Dallas. But next year in Nashville, I don't know if, Karen, you want to mention a little about the mini helicenter we're planning in Nashville.
9: Yeah, it's really exciting. It sort of started the buzz. We think we may have a Coast Guard helicopter, probably another air medical helicopter. We're going to definitely have at least one, if not two, flight schools that'll be present in the Heli Center. HAI will be there, of course. And then we have our member manufacturers, such as like a Sikorsky or Eurocopter or Bell, who are also probably going to become more engaged. So
11: maybe a simulator.
9: And maybe a simulator. So we're working it, aren't we, Peggy?
11: Yes.
9: And that is, just as a reminder, Women in Aviation Conference in Nashville is March 14th through 16th.
8: Yeah, 2013. What about scholarships for helicopter staff?
11: Well, actually, that's one of the partnerships between HAI and Women Aviation. A helicopter scholarship was, I think, $1,000 we'll be awarding. And this year's scholarship winner, Kelly Nelson, is here on the grounds and will be at our breakfast tomorrow morning. But, yeah, HAI is stepping up and helping, providing scholarship for someone who would like to either transition or just start a helicopter rating.
8: Terrific. Now, it's interesting how all these groups are starting to slowly but surely weave together. Is there a precedent that's been set, or is there just a realization that if we want to grow this industry, these groups have to work together to do so?
11: Well, there have been some changes in some of the leadership in some of the organizations over the last few years, and I think some of the attitudes that were prevalent for a number of years, that, you know, we're kind of our own organization and doing our thing, where some of the new people coming on board have been more, why don't we collaborate more, do some things together, and I think that's been a big plus. I know, well, we're talking about HAI and WAI, but with EAA, with AOPA, with other organizations
10: as
11: well.
10: A lot of acronyms.
11: A lot of alphabet soup. But anyway, that synergy is growing, and people are seeing it as a positive thing, not as a competition thing or whatever. I think
9: there's been some great career opportunities for several of the folks who have transitioned from one organization to another. Mm-hmm. And I think as we've cross-pollinated, if you will, it has brought some broader thinking and some new energy.
8: New energy is a good thing. We need that in the industry in a perpetual mode. And that's what so much of the youth outreach has been about, certainly the Women's Soar, You Soar program, which starts today here.
11: Yes.
8: At the University of Wisconsin at Oshkosh. And those young ladies are going to be at our breakfast tomorrow morning. Do you want to talk about that?
11: 80 young ladies from the Women's Soar program and the 20 mentors will be there at the breakfast tomorrow at the Nature Center at 8 o'clock. We had an MOU signed this morning between the Learning for Life, the Aviation Explorer program, and Women Aviation. Again, I think all of the organizations trying to encourage more young people, certainly the EA Young Eagles program and some of the Next Step programs that they've initiated, there just seems to be a lot of good growth and activity promoting aviation, not just careers, but also just, you know, learning to fly, being active in aviation.
8: Well, and you've done, what, how many seminars this week?
11: So far, just one, but I got two coming up still.
8: Okay. When are those going to be, and what are they going to be?
11: Oh, you would do that to me. the one on Saturday is on scholarship opportunities in aviation. And, by the way, it's not just Women Innovation Scholarships that a lot of organizations provide, but and also some tips on how to be a successful scholarship applicant. What are they looking for when they review those applications?
10: That's
11: how can
10: useful.
11: Yours be successful? That's usually a good crowd.
10: Yeah.
11: And another topic is on everything you wanted to know about learning to fly, but we're afraid to ask. But I don't have the time slot with me, I'm sorry.
8: Afraid to ask. Well, you're gonna have to look that stuff up, guys, because they're the kinds of things that you don't want to miss if you have the opportunity. Are they going to be on the forms here on the field?
11: In the forms, yes.
8: Excellent. Okay.
10: Yeah, I wanted to ask Karen, as you mentioned a lot of fixed-wing pilots coming by and wanting to get into the rotorcraft. I happen to be one of those that's always, you know, thought, I want to get that someday. But what would you? What are some of the transition issues that you see, or what would you recommend for fixed-wing pilots wanting to put the
9: vertical hat on?
10: Yeah, there you go.
9: We don't need airports. There's one of those advantages, right? You know, as a fixed-wing pilot myself, I find it it's a very challenging transition because everything's in motion. There's no sort of put it on autopilot and let it fly. So this is one of those situations where you have to really go out and take a flight. Go to and we can also tell you where to go on our website. We have the flight schools that have rotor or have helicopter training. But I think you need to take that first flight and see how you feel about it, because it is a different type of flying. Having your fixed wing is helpful because things like airspace and, you know, all the various rules and regulations are going to apply. But flying a helicopter is definitely a different type. And Peggy knows better than anyone because she is rated both.
11: Well, I was going to say, one of the advantages, too, if you've already have a private pilot certificate, you don't have to retake a written.
10: Right.
11: And you only need 20 hours of additional flight time in helicopters, minimum requirement. So it's not a lot of hours to add on.
10: So that can cut down on the expense of
8: the rest. And yes, I can go one better than that. If you're willing to go with the rotorcraft category rating first and get a gyroplane rating,
11: right,
8: then it's only a helicopter add-on, and there are no minimum hours. Mm-hmm. It's till you have the skills, and then you take the check, right? So there's no written, no minimum. So there are a couple different ways to approach it that can make it more affordable. Honestly, that autogyro rating's not a bad thing to have, because it makes it a lot less scary when you have to auto-rotate a helicopter.
10: And it probably really broadens your conceptual understanding of aviation in general, aerodynamics and just how your various airfoils and control surfaces work in different environments.
9: It's a very different view without having to have wings on either side.
10: Yeah, I imagine.
9: It's beautiful. It's
10: very
9: an
10: visible.
9: Awesome thing to hover.
8: Okay. Tell us a little bit more about where they can find more information about HAI, Karen.
9: Please stop by the Heli Center. The Heli Center is located right here on the flight line, right behind the radio tower next to Honda. And we'd love to have you stop by and visit with us. Also, coming up in March, right before Women in Aviation Conference next year in Las Vegas, March 5th through 7th, is the Heli Expo trade show and conference. It is the largest exposition for the helicopter industry in the world. And if you have any interest at all, I will tell you, it's an amazing event. So we have a couple of opportunities. Check out rotor.com and certainly stop by at the breakfast tomorrow morning at 8 a.m. in the Nature Center Pavilion for the Women in Aviation Breakfast. Some of us from the Helicopter Association will be present if you have any questions. And we appear at most of the shows around the country. You'll see us at places like Sun and Fun, AOPA, NBAA. Wherever there's aviation, we tend to be present.
10: Year-round.
8: Excellent, excellent. Well, thank you so much. We're going to go to a quick break. We have Karen Gephardt and Dr. Peggy Chabrian. Thanks again for being with us on Around the Patch.
10: Thank you, ladies.
9: Thanks.
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13: I am Digital Dave.
14: And I'm Fast Eddie.
13: Well, you weren't so fast that time.
14: Oh, shut up. It's Silly Sunday. Give me a break.
13: And joining us is Miss Elena Hall of the NBAA. You know, letter organizations always sound so impressive.
14: Yeah, let's hear it for the alphabet organizations.
13: There you go. National Business Something.
15: Aviation Association, absolutely.
13: Okay. Wow, I got half. I get half credit.
14: I was close. I had aircraft instead of aviation.
15: I was going to say, you got the hard part there.
13: Is that the national?
15: Yeah.
13: Oh, okay. All right, so what are you guys about? And we have a guest, an unnamed guest.
16: We do. Most of the time, I like to stay behind the scenes. But
13: yeah.
16: I'm glad to be on the air with our shenanigans director and chief banter officer.
13: Yeah,
14: oh,
13: yes.
14: Geez.
13: Oh,
14: we've
13: boy.
14: We've got titles now. Tommy will expect things from us.
13: Yeah, I want to raise.
14: Good luck.
13: Anyway.
15: Yeah, absolutely. National Business Aviation Association, we represent over 11,000 businesses and professionals in our industry that use general aviation aircraft for business purposes. And
13: well, when you say that, are you talking like FBO businesses or corporations that have jets?
15: Yes.
13: Like my wife used to work for Quest Diagnostics, and they have a fleet.
15: Yeah, absolutely. They are one of our members. So we're looking at Part 91 flight departments, 135 charter operators, if you're using aircraft to do things, or if you're supporting those that are. So FBOs, manufacturers, fuel suppliers, the whole nine.
13: Okay. Do you cover everybody?
15: Yeah.
13: So if I wanted to start a flight department in my company making whiz bangs, mm-hmm. I would call you.
15: You would call my buddy, yes.
13: Your buddy. Don't call her.
15: I got an operation department, but I connect the right people, that's for sure.
13: That's all you need to wait.
15: Oh, yeah.
13: How long have you been that?
15: Just about 2 years.
13: Okay. And how big is the NBAA?
15: So we've got 11,000 companies and professionals as our membership, but those companies might have, you know, between 300 and 500 members within themselves, so...
13: It's bigger than it sounds.
15: It's pretty large, yeah. Business aviation makes up about 1.1 million jobs in the U.S. And
13: wow.
15: Yeah.
14: That's a lot of people working.
13: Mm-hmm. Yeah, can I get one?
14: Good luck.
15: We'll find a spot for you, that's for sure.
13: I'll take it.
14: Yeah, his job.
13: I'll be wheel chocks.
14: Wheel chock, yeah.
13: Well, I'm better than that. I'm both wheel chocks. Anyway, this is, you can tell this is day 7.
15: Oh, this is day 9 for me.
13: 9?
14: Oh, geez.
13: Gotten for punishment.
14: Yeah. You must be scorched.
13: So your presence here is to let everybody know what it is you do.
15: Yeah.
13: And hopefully get some new members.
15: Yeah. So we've got a beautiful, big air-conditioned tent with lots of snacks for our members and anyone that wants to stop in right on the flight line. So we've got a beautiful view of the air show. Really just supporting our members that are here and then talking to people about the different programs we do. So... one that I'm really involved in is our Young Professionals Program, or as we call them, Yo Pros. Kevin is here as one of our Yo Pro. And
14: okay.
15: That program is turning 10 this fall, so we're really excited about it. We really just wanted to get a place for young professionals in our industry to connect with each other and really grow that network, because aviation is so much a who-you-know organization. Right.
13: Now, would you say that you're looking for the young pilot that's not necessarily looking for an airline career?
15: Yes, but I'm also looking at the ones that have the goals of airlines and making sure that they understand that it's not their only option. So a lot of our members are going to be small organizations that are less than 500 people, probably only fly one airplane, and don't necessarily have the same recruiting and marketing budgets as a Delta, United, and American. We love them, don't get me wrong. I fly commercial all the time. But we really want to make sure that when students are looking at becoming pilots or young professionals are looking at their options in the industry, that they consider some of those smaller guys.
13: Okay.
16: I want to stress that it's not just pilots, too. I mean, there is a role out there for almost everything you can imagine within business aviation, whether it's whether you're flying the airplane. I'm a pilot myself, so of course I am a little pilot bias, but we also have schedulers and dispatchers, sales, maintenance, big need for maintenance side, both on the technician and on the MRO, maintenance control, anything you can imagine, marketing. We've got logistics coordinators, so all across the industry. Pilots, of course, are a big need, pilots and mechanics, but for everything you can imagine, for almost every field, there is a way to apply that to aviation and business aviation especially.
13: Okay. Yeah. How you fix for wheel chocks?
14: Well, I'm glad did you explain the Yo Pros, because I was looking at that and I'm thinking, Yo Pro, is that a new camera that I missed out
13: no,
14: on?
13: No, it's a sea shanty they wrote.
14: Oh, okay, yeah.
15: Yeah.
16: We'll work on that.
13: You got a lot of downtime, huh? How many flights per year? You guys track anything like that businesses do on average?
15: We probably do. I don't know those numbers.
13: Okay.
15: But,
13: I'm here to stump you.
15: I heard the ping pong question.
13: Yeah, earlier, right. So. It's cruel, isn't it?
14: Now, here's a question for you. I'm going to start a company, and I'm going to have a Part 135 charter operation in it, and I know nothing about it.
15: Mm-hmm.
14: Can you people help me with the basics of setting something like that up?
15: Yeah, absolutely. We have an amazing operation service group. I think it's 5 or 6 people that have that background and that knowledge, and we also have our standing committees of volunteers that work in that field every day. And so anyone that's got questions on that can come to us and say, hey, I'm looking at doing this. And we've got people that have resources and support for setting those up. We've got a lot of stuff towards the Part 91 field, too, because sometimes we find that it can be a little hard to justify why I should have a private jet as a small company or whatever it is. And so we're really there to help provide the facts and the data to help support setting something like that up, if that's
13: and,
15: what
13: and
15: someone
13: proving
15: wanted to do.
13: To me why it's a good idea for my company.
15: Yeah, absolutely.
13: And making the numbers work out right.
15: Yeah. I mean, business aviation contributes to just such increases in productivity for the members that use it. You can go to, you know, say you have to go on a business trip. You can go to multiple locations in a single day or a couple of days versus spending, you know, 2 days in the airport, 1 day at the location, and then going to the next one. And you can also meet on the plane and talk about secure data or information without, you know, worrying about your competitor who's sitting two seats over maybe overhearing right, you right. and all of that. So
13: spies, they're everywhere.
15: They're everywhere.
14: Well, there is a lot of advantages to using business aircraft, obviously. For one thing, you don't have to worry about the TSA hokey pokey and the whole time lost in that.
15: Oh, yeah. You just walk up, you get on, and boom, you're ready to go.
14: You're off into the wild.
13: And I get the full can of soda.
15: Yeah, full can of soda.
14: Damn. And you've got a comfortable seat as well.
13: Yeah, mm-hmm. There you go.
14: No screaming children.
13: Well, unless they're yours.
14: No, mine have grown up, thank you.
13: Yeah, you have to bring them with you. Anyway, you have, like, offices everywhere?
15: So we have, our main headquarters is in Washington, D.C., and then we've got a handful of regional directors around the area. So Christy Ivey is the one for Wisconsin. She's normally here, but she's back in Montana this week.
13: That makes sense.
15: Yeah. But they're all based kind of in their own ways, but most of us are out in D.C. But we have a lot of local and regional groups that partner with us to have that presence and support business aviation in their local areas.
13: Are you a resource for, like, companies that might only just want to charter a flight every now and then and need to know, who do I charter an airplane from?
15: Yeah. I mean, we get all sorts of inquiries of, you know, I want to charter a plane. Who's in my area? We can connect them with people.
16: I was going to say there's resources for chartering, but really kind of any aspect of business aviation. Because another one is obviously the conventions. I'm sure that's what a lot of people know NBAA for, be it BASE, be it the Professional Development Leadership Conference, or the PDP courses that they have for. Obviously, the big part is how do I get into business aviation? How do I get a career in business aviation? But then another big aspect of it is continuing professional development with courses that you can take or getting involved in the industry with advocacy, with our Young Professionals Organization, various committees and subcommittees. Obviously, the one I'm most familiar with is the Advocacy Committee because that's what I got to help out with our D.C. fly-in a couple of weeks ago. But lots of different ways to continue to further your career as well with professional development courses.
15: Yeah, and for clarification, our D.C. fly-in is not like an EAA fly-in. We're not bringing our airplanes in. It's a D.C. term of bringing a large group of people to Capitol Hill to advocate on behalf of whatever issues that we are very focused on.
13: In other words, you're tasked with tackling congressmen and telling them, we need this. professional development courses, mm-hmm. does that include extra type training? Anything that sophisticated?
15: So we're not quite on the technical side. We have members that do that kind of training, but ours is more on like leadership, operations. We've got a couple of certificate programs that people can take online that provide specific training in the business aviation industry. So the two that we have right now are our business aircraft scheduler certificate and a safety manager certificate, because these are things that people can't really go to school for. You don't need a dispatch license to be a scheduler, and there's no real good way to learn all the basics. And so we try and find those holes and fill those in as we can on the educational side.
13: Well, that's good stuff.
14: Well, I was thinking that a dispatcher is a very safety-related job to begin with because, mm-hmm. obviously, you don't want to rent somebody an airplane that's too big, but also you don't want to rent them one that's too small.
15: Absolutely.
14: Too many incidents of overloaded airplanes and unhappy
13: of too
14: endings.
13: Small.
14: Yeah.
15: Yeah. And, you know, we're seeing a lot more demand for those safety manager programs as well with 135 operations now being required to get.
14: Well, it's a SMS liability and issue, and they're trying to limit their liability.
15: Yeah.
13: Well, we've been speaking with Elena Hall of the National Business,
14: Aviation Association.
13: See, I still only got the first half. I'm Digital Dave.
14: And I'm Fast Eddie.
13: And this is EAA Radio.
17: Here's a classic interview from 2010.
14: You also have a DC-4. Now, that's a pretty old aircraft, too. How are parts availabilities for these aircraft?
18: Luckily, my father's hobby is auction sales. And I spent my entire childhood traveling through the States. Spent most of my time as a kid in hangars, listening to auctioneers. What that does is it gives us the ability to basically mass buy everything. There's trailers and trailers of parts that we haven't even looked at yet. It's almost like going and getting a goodie bag at a birthday party. You open it up and like, oh, there it is. Perfect.
14: Well, some parts are not going to age well, like tires.
18: Yeah, tires. Luckily, events like Oshkosh here bring together a lot of people, and you get to meet people that need tires. So if there's 40 DC-3s here, hey, we need some tires. We all get together, call up the Michelin man and say, hey, we need some tires. So there is the camaraderie that Oshkosh brings that help with parts.
14: So that's a side benefit that I would have never even thought of, that you actually got enough buying power to interest a manufacturer in remanufacturing these older parts.
18: For sure. And the DC-3, even though it's turning 75 this year, still has a lot of fans out there, and Transport Canada, manufacturers, and everybody, as of right now, still hold the airplane, a little piece of their heart towards it. So that does help.
14: Well, I was talking to your father last night, and I said I would classify as one of those prop heads. Yeah. I'm not sure he likes prop heads, but, but if I could get up there and get a ride on one, I would. Well, you know, you're here at a place, Oshkosh, Wisconsin. Now, Basler is just across the street. They make the BT-67 conversion of the DC-3. Have you guys ever thought about picking one of those up?
18: Yeah, for sure. And Basler makes an extraordinary airplane. That airplane is the definition of plane porn. It is absolutely everything that you would ever want. But the economic situation that we're in, it's a lot easier to use the airplanes that we have because they were paid for in 1970. The bank's not going to call us and say we need a loan.
14: Spoken like a true CEO.
1: True, but there are limits to how far you can go with that.
18: Yeah, for
1: and
18: sure.
1: I would tend to think that some of the problems that you may already be experiencing is engines, possibly landing gear, and other parts of the aircraft that you know are going to wear out. Mm-hmm. Sooner or later, you're either going to have to start manufacturing them, upgrading the aircraft you have, or switching to other aircraft.
18: Well, for sure. Actually, Basler buys our landing gear parts off of us. But anyway, besides that, we're okay. If someone came up new on the market, Joe Sixpack out there says, I want to operate DC-3s in Northern Canada. In 1970, when we started, it was very possible. There was lots out there. But now it would be virtually impossible because the parts, if you don't buy them in mass quantities, they're really expensive because there's the Warbird market out there right now. So they're willing to pay, you know, $6,000 for a starter, where if we blow 3 starters a day, we're broke. So we got to go buy a trailer load of starters, pick through them, fix them ourselves, send them out for overhaul, and that's what we have to do. And that's just the experience and long time that we've been doing it. The Basler is being very successful in Canada right now for surveying. It's very successful in Antarctica, where you don't have it's kind of like us, but a new company can come in and operate the vintage airplane and have a support with the company. You can call Basler and they give you a part. We can't call Douglas because the phone just rings busy.
14: You've tried, haven't you?
1: if it's even up at all.
18: Yeah.
1: But it's got to really be an extraordinary experience to actually be a pilot up there. I mean,
14: yeah, what does it take to be a pilot up there?
18: Well, I feel a little bit fortunate. I'm not a pilot. I'm the farthest thing away from a pilot, but I have been raised by rampies. My family being so busy with the business, it was part, like, not only do you have to put the plane away, you got to take care of little Mikey. So I was raised completely immersed in the thing, and you can't predict. You cannot predict who's going to be good. Personalities don't really matter. It's not a cookie cutter pilot coming out of flight school, you know, that is, you know, he's watched Top Gun 15 times that week. You can't really judge him on it because he could be the rock star. And same with the tumbleweed kid that rolls in from a farm in Saskatchewan. You would think that kid would have the advantage, but sometimes he's the worst one. So you really have a mixed bag.
14: So you got to try them all and see which ones float to the top.
18: Yeah, for sure. Like my mom, she'd be like, oh yeah, this thing I won't last. And, you know, in 15 years later, he's the chief pilot. So like you cannot predict, which makes it fun. And it really opens up your eyes to not judging people, because it's everybody's equal when you start, and you basically decide yourself if you don't want to be there.
14: And the ground support crew that you have, it has to be incredible. They've got to not only tolerate the cold, but they've got to handle everything coming in and off the airplane without, mangling the baggage. And not only that, but they have to be concerned with the cold as well. That's mm-hmm. the additional handicap. It's got to be a tremendous challenge to everybody involved.
13: We've all laid underneath cars on snowy nights, mm-hmm. but nothing like what you guys call an average day at the office.
18: Yeah, it's so. And there is a reason why there's only 40,000 people in the whole territory where I'm from, and there's, 500,000 people here. It's not for everybody. And shows like Ice Pilots, I think, are beneficial, because you could live the life, you can watch it, but necessarily you can, open your door and still go to the beach where we're stuck there. Even though the cameras stop,
14: it's still cold. Yeah. There's still got to be a lot of stuff going on out of range of the camera lens as well. What was it like shooting the TV show?
18: I got to give my hats off to these camera guys, because if you think it's extreme what you see on TV, you got to think about the guy's job that he's invisible. His job is to make himself invisible. So not only are you getting the benefit of seeing everything, there's a guy that's behind the camera that's doing everything that these pilots and these mechanics are doing.
14: So he's exposed to the same cold.
18: Yeah. He's not in some green trailer, with a remote control doing stuff. He's out there. These cameras are so delicate that you can't wear big mitts. So if the mechanics are out there bare hands changing the cylinder, the camera guys are out there with their bare hands. And
14: if he's along for the ride and you have to make an off-airport landing, yeah. Well, guess what? He's stuck there, too.
18: Oh, yeah, for sure. And they sleep in the plane. And it's not. And the cool thing is a lot of them don't make it, too. Just like the rampies and the pilots, cameramen come and go, and the good ones stay. And you're left with the cream of the crop and technically the crazy ones.
14: Yeah.
1: That works.
14: Nice.
1: I was going to say, you're along the same vein of Ice Road Truckers, Deadliest Catch, Mike Rowe with Dirty Jobs.
14: Well, you could consider them frontiersmen.
1: Yeah, really. This is another thing that a lot of people take for granted. The Northwest Territory. Do they fly airplanes? Yes, they do. Here's how they do it. Mm-hmm. It's a wonderful exposure.
14: Do you get a sentiment from new pilots coming back on their first few hops that, wow, this is a really big place, and that's a small airplane once you get up in the air?
18: Yeah, there is a lot of people that literally last hours. We don't even get their name a lot of times. And my brother's got a thing, I won't even learn your name until you're here 6 months. It's a testament to the people that stay. So if you stay in Canada, literally it would be hard to get on an airliner now that someone hasn't been through Buffalo or touch Buffalo, especially the high-end stuff. We got 747 cabins for Qantas. At one time, one of the major airlines in Canada's WestJet, we had 18 Buffalo guys there. All the Basler guys that go to the Antarctic, virtually all of them are the chief pilots and all that. They're all Buffalo guys. Basically, if you on your resume, if it says Buffalo, there's a good chance that one of the hiring guys is a Buffalo guy too. So it's almost like a secret fraternity,
14: Ring. Yeah.
1: You have a secret handshake too.
14: Yeah,
1: sure.
14: Yeah. Secret handshake.
18: And it's really good because if your resume says, yeah, I flew King Airs in Ontario and all stuff, but if you say I flew DC-4s in the Arctic, they go okay. So, and that motivates a certain part of the group that people that stay is just that they're getting the experience that can propel their career. And
14: well, they're getting a lot of experience you're just not going to get anywhere else.
12: Were you in Oshkosh in 2022? Here's an interview from that year.
19: Welcome back to Squawk 1200. I'm Fareed Guillot, along with Paul Prydecker.
20: Hi, Fareed. We're still a work in progress, aren't we?
19: Yeah, I think so. 17 minutes past 12 o'clock. Currently 72 degrees. We're going to get up to a high of 71, so we've already overachieved for the day.
20: Yep, but splendid days. The weather makes all the difference here, doesn't it?
19: Yeah, and it's a predictable, sometimes a little breezy the last couple days, but it's going to be nice. It's just going to be pleasant the next 2 days. You're not going to break much of a sweat unless you walk really fast.
20: Were you at the air show last night?
19: I was not.
20: Okay. I missed it as well.
19: Without being too negative, I just kind of watch it from my camper, and it's still cool. I see the ground glow at the end. It's great. And actually, you can see quite a bit above the trees from the campground that I'm in. So, I was a little tired yesterday.
20: Yeah, so. I know. Well, hey, we've got Benson
19: Milam.
20: Yep. That's right. We just practiced. Talked about that.
19: Welcome. So one of the reasons that we invited you on is that you are at the minimum age that you can get a private pilot's license, and you just got one recently.
21: Exactly. Yes, sir.
19: Congratulations, by the way. And it's kind of near and dear to my heart because I timed it out so that I got my license right at 17 as well. So
21: oh, really? Yeah.
19: I just love those. I love these stories, so we'll commiserate a little bit. How does it feel?
21: Oh, it's great. You know, it's the best feeling. I'm lucky to be.

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1: Some of them have that string out there, and you know, it's not most airplanes, at least tailwheel airplanes, are not rigged like a Cessna where you have a little bit of counteract that adverse yaw. So that was one thing I said, yeah, I have to really work at this little bit.
2: Yeah, when I first started flying this one, you know, you take the stick, no rudder. When you move the stick to the left, your nose goes straight to the right. And I learned in 150 and then got in it. It's like, man, you know, I just feel lazy flying this. So it was pretty different, you know, it's rewarding to fly it. So
3: did any particular challenges you had going through training?
2: No, not really. I've been flying for 6 years now.
3: Okay.
2: Just helping clean airplanes and flying when I can, but I've been doing it for so long, it just, you know, it's hot riding a car.
3: Kind of seemed natural.
2: Yeah, it's just natural. You know, I fly the RC planes a lot, so coming from switching over is just different, but you know, just take practice.
1: And I'm trying to remember from your story, have you been doing a little bit of a tour?
2: Yeah, we flew from North Georgia all the way up here. So
1: okay, and how's it feel to come into this convention that you've probably heard about for quite a while?
2: It's the coolest thing I've heard. You know, last year's my first year coming. We came for 2 days just to see what it was, but you know, we flew in and it's just the coolest thing. You know, I got to see all the sights, you know, smell all the smells and even the bad. So you know, it was just a different experience. It was real neat.
3: Is your airplane here then?
2: It's here, yep, absolutely.
3: Are you camping under it?
2: I'm camping under it. Got a small little single-person tent. My mother flew with me all the way from here. She flew in about 20 minutes before we hopped in it. We flew 10 hours up here, so I'm camping under the wing, and they just headed back home today. So I'm going to fly back home on my own.
3: Yeah.
1: Oh, so. Wow, okay. And so you have a flying family, it sounds
2: like. I don't. I'm the only one in it. So.
1: Oh.
3: But it's good to have that support at home, isn't it?
2: Yes, right. They're very supportive. You know, they'll listen to me. Probably talk their ears off, but no one in my family flies. So,
3: I'm guessing
1: similar.
3: you went through like a Part 61 traditional training program.
2: Just regular CFI right. out there in the field, so.
3: And just at your local airport.
2: Yep.
3: So, since sounds like you were there, you must have at one point said, "Well, I'm going to get going and you know start this process."
2: Yeah.
3: So, how long did it actually take you from once you officially started?
2: We've been doing it for so long; it took me about a month to get ready for solo. Maybe
3: yeah. Okay.
2: I don't really know how much time I had when I soloed. I felt fine. He just sent me on my way. So you know, it's all felt natural.
3: And any mechanical challenges on the way up here? Or
2: I didn't have any.
3: Your plane just worked great.
2: It worked amazing for a plane built in 46, you know.
1: Yeah. Right.
2: It ran like a sewing machine.
1: So we're speaking with Benson Milam, who is a recently certificated pilot at 17 years old. And one of the things is, yes, you've been flying the Champ around Georgia. Had you taken any long trips like this beforehand?
2: Nope, just to get the 60-mile cross countries in, mm-hmm. But this is the farthest I've ever been.
1: Did you feel like you were getting anywhere?
2: Oh, no.
1: While you're
2: well, you know, kind of up in the mountains where I'm at, you know, it's kind of flat land. There's some mountains here and there, but there's no just big open fields like up in, you know, Illinois and all that stuff. And the coolest thing is we'd be flying over and we'd see the wind blowing through the grass. And I think at one point I had a 25-knot tailwind on that little old Champ we were doing, about 100 over the ground.
3: Life's good then, isn't it?
2: It was real good. I was like, oh, hold on, I'm going to go the other way. So it went really good.
3: What's next for you? What's your next plan?
2: Well, I'll start AMP school here in just a couple weeks. I'm working on getting everything together, so I'm starting AMP school for dual enrollment. So I'm hoping to get that done and start instrument and, you know, just do all the things.
3: Are you thinking you're going to start instrumenting at Champ?
2: I can't do instrument in the Champ. We got a 185. I'm sure I'll get in.
1: Oh, so, okay.
2: Yeah.
1: Good.
2: Yeah, I have a pretty large variety of things. We're fine all the time. So
1: the 185 will get you going.
2: Oh, yeah.
3: Absolutely.
2: Yeah.
3: Yeah.
1: What I mean, you sound like you want a wrench on airplanes. What other plans do you plan to do with your flying?
2: I'd love to get my CFI at some point, teach people, you know, kids the real aspect of flying an old tailwheel, you know, energy management and all that stuff. So, you know, eventually CFI and maybe going and flying crop dust and just going and having fun. So
3: it sounds like you're already having fun, man.
2: I'm having a blast. Yep.
1: Well, you know, Delta Airlines started as a crop dusting operation, so
2: really?
1: You know, maybe you'll have great things if you start.
2: Oh yeah,
1: that way. It sounds like, and it's not like everybody has to end up as a pro flyer running

0: passengers around or doing something else, but it sounds like you want to make some sort of career out of this.
1: Oh,
0: maybe
1: be
0: around small business owner or something like that. Or
1: that'd be great. So I can't complain in the least. And, you know, we fly. We got a good group of guys to fly with, the Stole Bandits, as we call ourselves. And we fly a couple times a week, just mess around, land in some fields. So
2: what are your departure plans when you heading out?
1: I'm hoping to leave out Saturday morning early.
2: And then have you had a chance to walk around and see everything you want to see?
1: I've walked everywhere. I'll get up in the morning and go walk to Warbirds, come back, take a nap, and, you know, just see what there is to see. So,
2: well, and there's a lot to see, of
1: course.
2: There's
1: a lot, yeah.
2: Yeah, is there anything that you're looking forward to maybe get for your champ? You know, any products, any new gadgets?
1: Not really. I don't got the money for it right now. if there's one thing I could do to it, I'd put some better brakes on it, but, you know,
0: right.
1: That's all I could do. Maybe some VGs, but that'll come later, so.
0: You said Stole Bandits, so you're kind of into that that short takeoff and landing, kind of really ringing out the airplane and trying to see where you're trying to get those skills sharpened. Do you think you can get your champ up to Alaska to participate in that big one?
1: It'd be a long ride, but we could do it if we sat down and did it. So
0: have you heard about that one?
1: Is that the Valdez?
0: Yeah.
1: Yeah, I've watched a lot of videos. So I'd love to go out and fly with the Pateys and all of them. That'd be a blast, so. One of these days, that's the dream. So,
0: wow. I mean,
2: you sound like you're really an inspiration to a lot of people. I mean, do you have a chance to tell your story? I mean, we'd love to have you here and tell your story. But I mean, do you have a chance to in your local community or other places you go and say, "Hey, I did it. You can too."
1: Yeah. You know, a lot of people, a lot of kids my age will see are all on their phones and wanting to play video games or sports is life. But, you know, there's some people that just don't see the greatness of what we have going on here. They just, you know, there's just no life in them, I see. And you also ask a lot of them, you know, "Hey, what do you want to do your life?" "Oh, I don't know. I want to play video games for a living." You know, you just there's some people that just don't know what they want to do. So I think it's kind of rare to see a kid my age, you know, have their eyes set on something in life.
0: Well, I was thinking similar to my own experience. I didn't prioritize having a car. I didn't prioritize a lot of things. I did prioritize the flight training early on, and it certainly paid off. And it sounds like you've done something similar.
1: Oh, yeah. Yeah, my parents, we met a CFI. He brought us a helicopter from like elementary school for career day and met him, and we worked out a deal. So I've been cleaning airplanes for him. And, you know, I'd go down there every Saturday, wash airplanes, sweep hangers and all that, so.
0: You know, Paul, this guy's seriously old school.
2: I was going to say.
0: Living in the flesh here.
2: I was going to say, not only does he have a classic airplane, but he's kind of a classic too, isn't he?
0: Yes, all the way around. Wow.
1: Oh, we've flown a lot, so.
2: In your, what city or community do you live in?
1: Calhoun, Georgia is where I fly out of. I live in Dalton. It's just about 30 miles north.
2: So in the school system, are there aviation programs at all about teaching people about aviation in the schools?
1: We don't have any. Actually, I have a teacher, the guy that got me into aviation. He left our county because, you know, we don't have anything that's promoting aviation. We have a career academy, and it teaches, you know, they got the automotives and all those basic things, and that's where I got my love for maintenance. So I can't. It's a good program, but I'd love to have aviation in our county, but we just don't. So.
2: Well, maybe you can keep the momentum going, right?
1: Yep.
2: You know, and keep spreading.
1: I make sure I go fly over all the schools, you know, football games and wave at them and all that. But maybe that'll spark something in someone's.
2: Well, you never know, right?
1: Yeah.
0: Without saying you need to do this, but one way, a lot of young kids, especially middle school and some elementary, seeing someone that's just slightly older than them, come talk to him and say hello, and says, "This is what I've been doing, and you know, in a couple more years, you could be doing it too."
1: Oh yeah. Well, we've got a little kid come around and. He was sitting in the airport and goes, "You know, I've never sat in an airplane." So I pulled my airplane out. He sat in it, and he'll help me wash airplanes. I take him for a ride every once in a while. So, you know, there is a couple kids that come out there, and they love it, you know.
2: Yeah, yeah. I mean, when you do that, I mean, you're really sort of acting as an ambassador, you know, for aviation and trying to spread the word because you don't know what spark you'll set off or when it'll happen.
1: Exactly.
2: It sounds like you got sparked pretty early.
1: I did, yeah.
0: Benson, what row are you camping in?
1: Row 79. I'm up on top of the hill by the Vintage headquarters.
0: All right. So if you want to say hi to Benson Milam and see his champ that he brought all the way up from Georgia, 17-year-old Benson Milam, brand new private pilot, but it sounds like that was just a formality.
2: It sounds that way, yep.
0: We're so glad you came.
1: I'm glad y'all had me. I appreciate it.
0: Enjoy the rest of the week. 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
3: This is Digital Dave.
4: And I'm Fast Eddie.
3: And this is the AA Radio, of course.
4: Of course.
3: What
4: good
3: else
4: morning.
3: Would it be?
4: Good morning, Oshkosh. We
3: That's
4: hope
3: right.
4: you're listening.
3: And we're joined by Mr. Mark Skoog of the NASA Ground Collision Avoidance System. They've invented a way to move the ground out of the way.
4: Fantastic.
3: Yep. Works for me.
5: We move mountains.
3: They literally, yeah. I was reading your info here before this morning. Anyway, you're talking about a second, not a second generation, a whole nother tier of resolution in mapping the ground.
5: Yes, exactly.
3: So this would be data that is mapped prior to your flight and somehow linked to your aircraft? Or?
5: We found that's the best and most efficient way to bring the system onto the aircraft. There are other aircraft that have active sensors like a train following radar, a radar altimeter. Those require, you know, equipage changes on the aircraft, cutting into mold lines. That's expensive to modify a lot of aircraft. We make it a software solution. It's a computer model of the world. Now, that gets mapped by satellites, by all sorts of folks. But if you pull up something like Google Earth, let's say, and go look at your house, you'll see the hills, and now they're even showing trees and buildings and what have you. That's the kind of data that we use.
3: Okay. How do you sense absolute position of the aircraft?
5: So just it's, you know, it depends on which aircraft you're doing, but we use whatever the aircraft has for a navigation solution. So like a GPS is the most common. But in something like an F-16, where we first implemented it, they have a little bit fancier stuff that helps the GPS along and makes it a little more accurate.
3: And they also have access to the higher accuracy GPS signal than we do.
5: Actually, no, not really.
3: Really?
5: It's now in the, oh gosh, it's been 15 years ago since they opened up the accuracy to the public.
3: Okay.
5: So actually, yeah, no, there's some other tricks they do to kind of help enhance the accuracy.
3: Okay, and how do you propose, I mean, you're talking software solutions, so it's an app on a phone or on an iPad.
5: Mm-hmm.
3: Is it designed to overlay with my navigational screen that I'm already using? Or
5: so we're looking at a number of different ways to implement it. There are actually four. The easiest one to relate to is what we're actually demonstrating in our booth there in the NASA tent. What that is, it's an app, a cell phone app. It runs in the background of anything else you've got going on, or even if your phone's asleep, it's still running. As you get near to the terrain, it then wakes the phone up or overrides any other app you're doing, like a mapping app, and tells you what, you know, what maneuvers are beginning to not become viable. And so another right-hand turn, you've got terrain to your right. It's going to be a little sketchy if you're going to clear that. As you get closer, it's like, no, that you can't even make that anymore. Then as you progress forward closer to the terrain, eventually it says you only have one option left and you must start executing it now. We bring up a little bit of a different display, which is an arrow, and you're supposed to roll to point the arrow up. There's a little dot in the arrow. You bring the dot into the circle, and it's kind of interesting. Yesterday I had a young guy sit down flying the sim, and I said, well, what it's going to do is you're going to fly a modified Chandel maneuver, which not all pilots know what one is.
3: Right.
5: And he says, like, well, I've never flown one before. He says, roll the arrow to point up, pull the dot in, and you will do that. He rolled, pulled it up. It finished the maneuver, said, you're done. You're clear of the terrain. I said, there you go. You've flown your first modified Chandel maneuver.
3: I like that. I like the thinking that I don't have to interpret what it's telling me. I just look at a picture and do this.
5: So, you know, it's interesting. And EAA was really gracious to us about 3 years ago when we live in a test community, test pilots, highly trained, and we developed these displays. We were trying to make it so that every pilot could understand it, but we never know. It's like, well, but we could be showing it to a very rarefied section of the pilot community. Will this really work? So we asked if we could come here and run a demonstration or an evaluation. So they gave us the basement of the academy for the entire air venture. And we grabbed people off the street, and even in a few occasions where we had vacant slots, we grabbed them out of bars the night prior. Who wants to fly a NASA sim? And so we'd get them signed up. They'd come in. And so we ran 25 pilots through the evaluation with anything from 32 hours still in training all the way up to over 10,000 hours airline pilots. And one of the airline pilots with high hours said, he said, yo, wow, you know, clearly you have spent a lot of time on this display because I have never seen anything so simple and easy to follow. The way we developed was kind of interesting in that the pilots test pilots that participated in the development over the 25 years all became very passionate about the technology. you know, and we keep in touch, the email and what have you. As we got ready to work on the display, I just started emailing around ideas, and we just did a virtual collaboration on coming up with what the display should be, brought college students in to implement it on the phone, did it in a matter of weeks. We brought our own test pilots through to begin a few iterations. We thought we were ready for EAA, and then we came here. So it really was a very low-cost effort to bring in a lot of good ideas to end up with what we've got.
3: Now, are you guys ready to roll this out?
5: Well, you know, to a degree, we're getting very close. For the last 3 years, it's been, I'll say, challenging to convince avionics manufacturers to share their interface. The phone, or in the app version, needs to have data like GPS and aircraft information, airspeed, air density, that sort of stuff. All that's available in a lot of systems that are, you know, available here to buy today. But it's a very competitive market, and so they've been reluctant to share that interface. All we need is a wireless interface. So what you'll see in the sim there is we're doing that wireless interface with just a little laptop PC. But recently, we were able to reverse engineer one manufacturer's interface. And as we did that, we came to the attention of MGL. And MGL offered to open up their interface. And in addition to that, they offered to open up their autopilot. So in the next few months, we're going to be integrating that. And we'll actually have the first auto version running in a general aviation aircraft. It's in an experimental form, certainly, but that should open up the ability to get it out to the public here in the near future.
3: Now, you're thinking of autopilot interface. Are you thinking of overriding the pilot if he decides he's not going to do what you suggest?
5: No, not in the general aviation sense.
3: Okay.
5: The F-16 system is very different because you're working really close to the ground with split seconds of timing that you got to work out. So we lock the pilot's stick out in the F-16. But for general aviation, we will rely on the current way that you can override all of the autopilot commands. But if you're disoriented, not quite sure, you can let it do its thing, and it'll get you. Let's say you're in the clouds, and you know you're in the mountains, and all of a sudden this warning comes up. It's like, okay, this is probably your best shot to let it get you out of that situation.
3: The training to, I think that'll be required, is just convincing the pilot to believe what the display is telling him.
5: And then you've got the other end of it is, would there end up becoming too much pilot reliance on the system, and they start to maybe fly more aggressively, in other words, poorer. We don't want to train bad piloting. And so there's a real knife edge you've got to work in that, into how to expose and let the pilot understand what's going on, but not get them overly reliant on it.
3: Okay.
4: Yeah. You know, one of the things that we're talking about here is controlled flight in the terrain. All right. Mm-hmm. Terrain isn't going to move, but they're throwing up TV towers and cell towers all over the place. This system will tie in with that as well?
5: So the cell phone version we're running right now only has terrain, and we also bring in the FAA runway database, so it suppresses warnings on takeoff and landing. However, in the little drone we've got sitting to the side, we've now gone on to bringing in obstacles. But the obstacle databases are not accurate enough to support good operation. In fact, they could be in the wrong spot to turn the wrong way. However, we're moving our technology over to allow safe drone package delivery. Our plan is to have those drones also have active sensors, as well as the database we start to develop, and then we'll automatically, hopefully, feed that back to the FAA so it can automatically update the obstacles. So we'll try to leverage what new technology and new markets are going to be opening to help the GA pilot have a more accurate map to keep them safe.
3: Okay.
4: So in other words, you're going to have to be looking at your sectional charts for towers and cell towers at this point.
5: And for the GA version, to make it affordable, it will not almost certainly be a 100% system. So you shouldn't change your piloting techniques at all.
4: This is just more information.
5: And it's there to back you up if you're distracted or wrong. I didn't understand that.
3: Or if you're unfamiliar with the area.
5: Unfamiliar with, exactly. Or you get into a bad weather situation.
3: Right.
5: It's something I didn't intend to do. Okay, at least now I have this as a backup that can maybe get me out in the next few minutes of this situation, and then I'll go back to normal piloting.
3: Is there a built-in calibration, self-test that you can verify the system's functioning properly before taking off?
5: There will be a number of different things. We run some routines. It's just like in any computerized system, some built-in tests and what have you. We'll probably do a few other things as we figure out the best way to bring data into the phone. We may actually have a, just prior to flight, access to the internet, bring an updated obstacle database in, that sort of thing. That's what we're going to be working over the next couple years, especially for the package delivery, and we'll spin that off to general aviation, hopefully.
3: Yeah, it sounds exciting.
4: What's going to be the cost of this?
5: That's a good question, because NASA's mission is to develop new technologies and open up new markets. We don't sell things.
4: Okay.
5: We enable other businesses to do that. So we're trying to encourage other folks to take our app and then market it. And it'll be up to them as to what can make their business case. Our hope is that we can make it as inexpensive as possible. Our desire is for like a $5 to $20 app you could download off the app store, and it's got the ability to interface with your own avionics that are on board and grab that wireless system. So that's kind of but it'll be up to whoever decides to take it and actually bring it to the public.
3: Right.
4: All right. I like this.
3: And you guys are in the NASA Pavilion here?
5: We're
3: on
5: in
3: the
5: NASA Pavilion, absolutely. We've got some videos of F-16 collision avoidance running. We've got a full simulator showing how we've adapted it to a Cessna 172. Welcome to come by and take a look at it.
3: All right. Well, thank you for joining us.
4: Yep.
3: We've been talking with Mark Skoog of NASA Ground Collision Avoidance System. And this is Digital Dave.
4: And I'm Fast Eddie.
3: And this is EAA Radio.
6: Here's an interview from AirVenture Oshkosh 2015. On July 1st, 2015, the EAA Young Eagles program recognized volunteer pilot Fred Stadler for a very special accomplishment, something that no one had ever done before. Fred is also a co-chairman for ground operations during AirVenture Oshkosh, and I talked with him as we sat in his orange Volkswagen at the north end of runway 1836 while he kept an eye on his volunteers as they directed aircraft during Sunday afternoon arrivals. I asked Fred what it was that he accomplished on that July 1st.
7: Well, I'm always a little uncomfortable about paying attention, particularly to the numbers. It was brought to my attention that I was going to have my 6,000th Young Eagle flight. It's not that I don't pay attention to numbers. I actually do, and because of that, I really try to avoid paying too much attention. When it comes close to some kind of milestone number, then I pretty much try to avoid paying any attention, because I don't want to look at a young person and think your number is such and such. I'd really rather treat each one as an individual flight, but I got tipped off that day that, yep, there were four more to go, so it was kind of hard to avoid thinking about it. Yeah, it was certainly just like every other flight is rewarding and delightful, and it does feel a little odd to be rewarded for doing a lot of something that you like. It's not quite like eating hot dogs or whatever. It's a little bit more rewarding than that, and, very pleasant and sort of a double honor to have someone give an award. Hopefully not just for the numbers, because the really much more important measure would be the quality of the Young Eagle flights. And I wish there were a way they could really grade the quality and reward the best possible ones.
6: What makes for a great one?
7: Well, I think, of course, it's exciting for the pilots because, a young person is many times having a dramatically different experience, life experience, than they've ever had. And each pilot sort of has their own objectives. My objective of flying Young Eagles is just twofold. I don't really care whether they learn the difference between an aileron and an elevator and the terminology and Bernoulli's principle. I'm not sure I exactly even agree that Bernoulli's principle is what makes the airplane fly. But what I want the kids to go away with is two thoughts. One is that flying is a lot of fun. And the second is that they can do it. It isn't all that hard. And so everything I try to do in a Young Eagle flight is to support those two things. It's something neat. They're in control of the flight themselves, and hey, I can make the airplane go where I want it to go, and that's something really attainable and something that if they choose to, they'll hopefully pursue.
6: Have you had the chance to reconnect with some of your Young Eagle flyers later in life to find out what the impact's been?
7: I've had a few. Actually, there are a couple of EA employees here who now were Young Eagle pilots, or Young Eagles that I had flown with, but in most cases, it's anonymous. It's sort of like planting seeds where Young Eagle pilots are kind of like the Johnny Appleseed of aviation. You you really don't know exactly what's going to bear fruit, but you have to trust that that's the case, that that it's happening somewhere, even though you don't know it.
8: So tell me a little bit about where you fly from and what you fly them in, and what's the range of aircraft that you've had Young Eagles students in?
7: Well, for 40 years, I've owned a Cessna 310, and I've flown a few kids in that, but it just really isn't that suitable. It's a little bit heavy, and they can't see as well, and so I've been fortunate enough to fly the kids in experimental aircraft, always one at a time. So some RV-6s, and now most recently we've been flying in Glassstars, and it's really an ideal kind of airplane for this purpose because it's side by side. We fly one at a time, so they're all, you know, see themselves as the pilot, not just a passenger. They aren't sitting in back; they're sitting in front, and they manipulate the controls. And I would say probably about 3/4 of the kids do fly the plane. Not everybody's really that anxious to do that, but if they work the controls on the ground, then they, you know, you generally are able to do that in the air. And if they do that, they say, "Gee, this isn't really all that tough."
8: Are there any flights that stand out in your mind, any that you've made over the years that you remember for any particular reason?
7: Oh, of course. There's just lots and lots. You know, probably the most important flights are the kids who are of an age where they really can act upon it, when they can actually go begin, take training. Oftentimes, they are a little bit more reticent to show too much reaction, you know, a little too cool to do that, but right away in front of you. But the 9-year-olds, 10-year-olds, they just blurt out whatever comes in their mind. And that's a little more heart-touching.
8: Such as?
7: Oh, I had a little girl. We just took off, and we're climbing out, and she looks out, and she says, "Wow, I never knew the world was so big." And I had, you know, a little boy. I'm flying with him, and he says, "I feel like a giant walking on a carpet with little tiny moving creatures." And, you know, the younger kids will just blurt out what they're thinking. And it is pretty exciting because in many cases, you know, they're very adept, they're very knowledgeable of what they like, what they don't like. They maybe aren't always so articulate to explain that, but, you know, they pretty quickly know, is this something that they're going to be interested in? And hopefully, because we also involve their parents as much as we can, hopefully we'll get some parents that, you know, will be supportive to let them pursue it if that's what they choose. And even though we want them to be pilots, I think there's some value in the ones that decide, well, this isn't the thing for them, but at least if they and their parents understand that this is something that other people find really interesting, that maybe if they become aviation tolerant, maybe that'll help us all to some degree as well, even if they don't become pilots or mechanics or controllers or something of that sort.
8: How do you deal with nervous parents?
7: Well, it's very important to involve the parents as much as possible. In fact, we in today's day and age, when we do a pre-flight with the Young Eagle, we always involve the parent right there. And frequently they have as many questions as the Young Eagle does. And, of course, we want them to look at the equipment and be comfortable with that. We want them, when we put the child in the airplane, and we never touch the children. We don't pick anybody up and put them in. We wouldn't want to anyway because we wouldn't want them to feel like baggage. We want them to feel like they're climbing in the plane on their own. Putting on a shoulder harness, we always have the parent, you know, we may ask the parent to hold the door or something as a sort of a ruse to make sure that they are just standing there right next to the child and see what goes on. And in general, if they're aware of as much as possible. And I did have one lady ask me, gee, could she see my pilot's license? And I really congratulated her. I said, you know, she said, "Gee, I don't know what I'm supposed to be looking at." But I said, "Well, good for you, because, you know, you're looking out in the benefit of your child, and you know, we certainly are very supportive of that."
8: So for pilots who are maybe interested in conducting Young Eagles flights and haven't done so yet, what do they need to hear from you about it as encouragement?
7: Well, of course, I hope, you know, the value that someone else would take away is that, well, you know, if somebody has 6,000 and they still find it interesting, maybe it's not something that they'll do once or twice and, you know, give up on, because there are things that are interesting and different. And of course, there aren't any real major special qualifications. You do have to be an EA member, and there are some forms and some paperwork. You do get some value in that in terms of additional insurance coverage for a Young Eagle flight. And you do have to, of course, have certify that you have, you know, basic insurance on your aircraft, and the aircraft is maintained in accordance with FARs, but most pilots, that's a given in any essence. You don't have to be a member of a chapter. You don't have to do it as part of a Young Eagle rally or that sort of thing. It can be done one-on-one, and I really think the best is when it is done at your local airport, because a local person at the local airport, sometimes you can fly over the Young Eagle's house, give them a different perspective on it. And also, if they're local, that if there's some follow-up at some point, they have a contact. If they have a question later about how would I really get started or where are their flight schools or what's the next thing, if you're dealing with somebody local, that's a real plus. So find a source of some friends or whatever, and pretty soon, you know, I think if you fly a few word of mouth, you'll find that there are others that are interested in doing it.
8: You're right in the middle of an important volunteer gig during AirVenture. Talk about what it is that you're doing and why we're out here at the north end of the north-south runway.
7: Oh, well, of course, everything's different during Oshkosh rules. Normally, air traffic on the ground is controlled by the tower, but they'd be completely swamped by that. And so during AirVenture, the tower only controls the runways themselves, and everything else is done by volunteers standing on the taxiways. It's the only way it could possibly be done. It's sort of amazing that it's allowed. I doubt that if we started out today, somebody would approve it. But since it's worked for so many years, and it's exciting for us because we get to stand right on the taxiways, many cases right at the end of the runway, and direct the traffic. We see all the airshow planes. We see everybody coming and going, airplanes running. So we miss some of the things that are going on the site. I sometimes have to read the magazines later to find out what really happened. But, you know, the sort of the secret is that it's actually more fun to be a volunteer and help behind the scenes than it is just to come and walk around and look at things.
8: So I've been talking to Fred Stadler, who is volunteering in a couple of important capacities with EAA and has been recognized for, in just the past few weeks here in the middle of 2015, being the first person to fly 6,000 Young Eagles. And Fred, you've been awarded, by the way, by Phillips 66, recognizing as they recognize you for special service to the Young Eagles program.
7: Gosh, well, that's sort of a double. Certainly EA doesn't owe me anything at all. I mean, it's been anybody who's a volunteer who isn't enjoying what they're doing shouldn't be volunteering, because that's why we do it. And so to be rewarded for something that you enjoy doing in the first place is really kind of a double benefit. And I very much appreciate Phillips' recognition.
8: Fred Stadler at the north end of runway 1836. For EAA Radio, I'm Mike Morgan.
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9: This is Radio Rob here at EAA Oshkosh, and I'm at the fuel station with one of our volunteers, and your name is?
10: Heather Selkirk.
9: Heather, where are you from?
10: Elliott Lake, Ontario, Canada.
9: You caught my ear as we were filling our cart up here, and the volunteers use golf carts to run around and do their functions on the field. And we have a lot of unsung heroes behind the scenes that make Oshkosh happen. And one is Heather. But Heather also told me that there's something else going on while she's at Oshkosh. What just occurred?
10: I was married July 15th, and we flew out the following Wednesday to volunteer at Oshkosh and spend our honeymoon here.
9: So, what a place to have a honeymoon! Nice and quiet, as long as the bombs aren't going off, and you're sleeping in a tent, right?
10: Sleeping in a tent on the North 40.
9: Well, there's a heck of a place to camp out and have your honeymoon here at Oshkosh on the North 40 in a tent. So how many years have you been doing this, Heather?
10: This is my fourth year.
9: How do you like it so far?
10: Absolutely love it.
9: Do you think you'll be back next year?
10: God willing.
9: And where's the lucky man at?
10: He works in the North 40 registration for the whole time.
9: So he's spending his honeymoon registering airplanes.
10: That's correct.
9: So how does he enjoy this? He really enjoys doing the work he does, or how did he drag you into this?
10: Well, he dragged me into it, but willingly.
9: Well, Heather, I hope you get to see some of the show. And that's another unsung hero story here at Oshkosh. This is a new feature just started at EAA Radio, Unsung Heroes. And again, our unsung hero today is Heather
10: Selkirk.
9: Heather Selkirk from?
10: Elliott Lake, Ontario, Canada.
9: Spending her honeymoon at EAA Oshkosh.
10: Hello, Oshkosh.
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11: You're listening to EAA Radio. Joining me now is Gary Molitor, who is the IAC president, International Aerobatic Club. My apologies.
12: No problem.
11: Tell us a little bit about IAC. I think the most visible part of IAC may be the daily air show at Oshkosh, but you're more than that.
12: Yes, we're much more than that. Basically, the IAC deals with the art of stick and rudder flying. And actually, a lot of our members do participate in the air show, but our main goal is aerobatic education and also to help augment stick and rudder skills. And we have 40 regional contests a year plus the U.S. Nationals. Last year, we hosted the World Aerobatic Championship down in Lakeland, Florida at the Sun and Fun campus.
11: Aerobatic competitions, I mean, people usually don't hear about that at least in the general population. How often do they happen? Every year?
12: Well, during the summer months, there's usually one every weekend all throughout the summer. And the IAC has been known more for the competition side, but we're much more than that. We're everything to do with stick and rudder, learning stick and rudder skills. You don't have to compete to do that. Our chapters across the country are constantly taking in new members and helping them walk their way through learning more stick and rudder skills. And if it's competition aerobatics they want to migrate to, that's great. But that's not specifically what we're about. We're about much broader.
13: Yeah, so what you're saying is you're tailored more towards the average weekender pilot than the competition pilots that we automatically associate with IAC.
12: Right.
13: Like Sean and Mike
12: exactly.
13: And Crusoe and all
12: exactly.
13: that.
12: Exactly. Although we have that too, and they seem to take a lot of the limelight, but we're much more than that.
11: And it's interesting that you talk about the sticker rudder skills, how it seems like in just about any profession, people are forgetting the basics. Like, not enough people are good at free throws.
13: Especially
11: and basketball.
13: In radio here, huh?
11: and the same thing with people are not tackling right in football. It's not that you're going around angry or anything, but you're talking about just the basic skills of teaching people that this is how we learned how to fly.
12: That's right. And a lot of people, you know, they learn how to fly and they get to a certain level, maybe get ratings, commercial instrument or whatever. And the flying side of that, the actual stick and rudder, tends to plateau at that point. And it's unbelievable how much there is to learn. It's infinite how much you could learn about stick and rudder. It's a big ocean out there of stuff to learn.
13: Well, then you see your services almost as a natural progression for a low-time pilot.
12: That's right. It's perfect. And the neat thing about it is fun. It's an awful lot of fun.
13: Well, I don't know. I never got past the eyes glued to the windshield part.
12: And we have a very building block approach to it. There's different categories of learning all the way up. And everything is in good order, chronological order. You need to build a foundation for yourself. And then after you do that, you can get to more complicated things. But at first, it's very basic, very fun, very easy to do, and very safe.
13: And you see that as a fantastic way to improve our skills, obviously, and improve our safety as a result?
12: Oh, absolutely. There's a lot of crossover things that you can't measure that you'll be much better at a lot of different things. But just the overall situational awareness of how the attitude of the airplane, what you can do, how much trouble are you in rather than not knowing. And you have a lot of skills that you can use to go ahead and right yourself if you get upside down. You've been there before. You understand. You know what to do immediately. There's no indecision whatsoever.
13: Would you also say that as a result of the training, you become more aware of your aircraft's limitations? I mean, if you get a Cessna straight down dive, the natural inclination is going to be yank hard as you can, but that might not be
12: absolutely.
13: Right.
12: You get to understand the entire envelope of the airplane rather than just what's typically trained today in general aviation. But the thing that, not only from the safety aspect, though, the fun of it, it's a lot of fun. People usually come to flying because they like flying the airplane. And this is as an extension. Most pilots learn just a fraction of what there is to learn as far as the stick and rudder. And the IAC deals with the study of beyond that.
13: Now, when we go out there, and you guys have got some fantastic airplanes sitting out in front of there, but I must admit they all look like they're the high end of the spectrum.
12: Actually, not. They're a nice cross-section. They all look pretty neat, and aerobatic airplanes do look pretty neat, but right in there is the American Champion Decathlon made right down here in Rochester, Wisconsin. Excellent airplane. It's right there, brand new, and they will be giving a presentation, I believe, on Saturday is their next one.
13: So there is a niche for us pilots that are not on limited budget.
12: Absolutely.
13: And we can get into this and have some fun.
12: There's ways of doing it to make it so it's cheaper. We have a template for how to establish a partnership. The airplane, any airplane these days are fairly expensive, but the American Champion Decathlon is a good entry level. Plus, it's an easy airplane to transition to if you're a tricycle gear, and this would be your first tailwheel airplane. Excellent airplane for that.
13: A few years ago, there was a plane called the One Design, and I thought you guys were creating a class of competition around that aircraft because it was inexpensive to get into and fairly capable.
12: It was. We found out that not many people decided to build that. And so we don't have enough to support that. However, having said that, we have a couple of models that are extremely popular, and they do kind of spar against each other, like people with S1 pits or even decathlon pilots. There's a lot of decathlons out there, and they'll spar up against each other.
11: Aerobatic flying, I think, is my next conquest as far as my flying skills. You and I are sitting in the airplane, first lesson. Uh-huh. What are you going to teach me?
12: Probably just how to fly straight and level properly. Mm-hmm. You'd be surprised at the little things as far as getting the airplane to fly as efficiently as possible and being aware of just basically how you're handling the rudder. The rudder is probably the most underused control in the airplane, and right off the bat we teach you what that is for, and it's not like you're going to flip a switch and start using it correctly, but you have to start paying attention to it right from the beginning. On the awareness of how the airplane is flying with in terms of yaw. And the reason for that is because once you get on the other side of the critical angle of attack, the rudder is boss. So you have to understand you're going to be flying the airplane in aerobatics close to the critical angle of attack a lot, so it's very important for you to understand how the airplane is flying in terms of yaw. If the airplane is yawing slightly when you cross the critical angle of attack, then you're going to get the brake one way or the other. A lot of people think that airplanes stall and brake off to the left usually all the time, and it's not true. You can make that airplane brake any way you want, and that's one of the very early things you learn in aerobatics is how to make the airplane do what you want it to do and not what you think the airplane has to do.
11: And that's one of the things I learned from the few tailwheel airplanes I've flown, because they mostly are stick and rudder airplanes. A lot of us learn in the world of differential ailerons, and when you make about a 30-degree bank, the control system already compensates for adverse yaw for the most part. So a lot of people are pretty lazy about the rudder and the turn and things like that. But when you get in a stick and rudder airplane, it's totally different.
12: That's right. And it's, you know, the tailwheel airplanes were built in an era when engineers weren't considering these things. And, of course, as airplanes kept on refining the engineering part of it, they kind of engineered that out, but not all the way out. And we still have stall spin accidents. And aerobatics just... it's a way when you start learning the art, the very finesseful part of the art, these are some of the things that you pay attention to. And it's just a matter of making it a priority to learn that. Every pilot can learn it. It just has to be a priority in your training.
11: And aerobatic flying is a very visual type of flying. And is it true that you can turn an airplane and apply the right amount of rudder without ever looking at the ball? Just by your sight?
12: Absolutely.
11: Picture?
12: Absolutely. It's
13: well, that and your rear end, right?
12: That's correct. Your body is actually nothing but the ball. So if you can train yourself, as soon as you feel yourself leaning a little bit to the right or being thrown a little bit to the right or left, you connect your brain right to your foot. If you're leaning right, you need right rudder. If you're leaning left, you need left rudder. And the nice thing about that is that's one of the few senses that works upside down as well.
11: Oh.
12: And for straight and level flying, you bring sight into it. If your wings are level and the nose stays exactly on the point, you know that your rudder is being handled properly. Of course, that goes away in the turn. That's not very helpful, and it's harder to see it, but then you switch over to feel. And then the third sense that comes into play is that if you listen, the airplane sounds a little bit different when it yaws. So that's not as strong as sight and feel, but it does play, all those senses play in, and of course you apply these things right side up and upside down.
14: Jerry, thanks very much for coming in and talking
12: to us. Absolutely. Thank you very much.
14: Very enjoyable.
12: I enjoyed it too.
14: Jerry Molitor is the president of the International Aerobatic Club. 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
0: We're halfway through the 12 o'clock hour, Squawk 1200. I'm Fareed Geo.
2: I'm Paul Breidecker.
0: And joining us right now, once again, Dr. Ian Johnson from the FAA, and Dr. Bob Thomas, who's a doctor of aviation from Embry-Riddle Aeronautical University. Welcome, gentlemen.
15: Thank you.
0: Thank you. So we're talking more weather research. What is some of the work that you're doing, Dr. Thomas?
15: Well, we work with Dr. Johnson's group on some different weather projects, but we've been looking specifically recently at weather briefing for pilots and the ways that they do it, whether they call flight service or self-briefing, and then not just actually getting in the information, but do they understand what they see? What are some things that they're lacking? Because as we move to more technology, people aren't calling in flight service anymore. They're using things like the 800WX Brief website or tools like ForeFlight to see all the weather information they need before the flight and what kind of gaps, what their mental picture is, how much time they take, what they look at are sort of things that we're looking at in the most recent study that we've done.
2: And so what are some of the conclusions you're drawing from this? Because I've been flying long enough that I used to actually walk into a flight service station to get a briefing, and so that changed to where I was making the call. And as you said, there are a number of wonderful apps, but the apps are only as wonderful as your understanding of the information. Yeah. So what are you learning about this?
15: We have preliminary results, so we're not totally finalized with everything, but we are seeing that, especially with some of the newer pilots, actually calling and speaking to a person to help them explain what they're reading and what they're seeing makes a difference. And then, like you said, there's different websites, different places you can go. They all present things in a different way.
2: Yeah,
15: I know that, you know, and things like ForeFlight get updated on a regular basis, so not only do you have to be current on weather information, but also what those products look like, how to use those apps effectively.
2: Well, and you certainly are aware of this. There's no shortage of data. I mean, we have so many data products in our digital environment, but the real key is, all right, let's take the data, but now we need the information that comes from it. And that sometimes, I think, is what I do, you know, quite a bit of flight instructing, and that's always my challenge, is how do instructors teach people about this topic?
15: So, yeah, we see that a lot with a lot of, at least in my experience too, it's funny how pilots sometimes seem to shy away from weather and knowledge of weather. And we've even seen in some of our previous studies that weather knowledge, especially in some of the more critical things for GA, like thunderstorms, seems to be lacking in a sense, reading radar, that sort of information. And so we come up with different scenarios. That we did one for low visibility where they take off and it seems okay, and then the weather will gradually deteriorate.
2: The classic VMC, IMC.
15: Yeah, and then also into icing conditions where you take off and it seems fine, but then some icing conditions develop, to really try and see, not only do the pilots recognize what the weather products say, but timing-wise and geographic location-wise, do they recognize where those conditions are going to be happening?
0: This is a question for either one of you. We have all this information you're talking about. So we have like four flight examples, third-party vendors, and then we have, of course, 1-800-WXBRE brief, and there's a lot of digital presentation. What is your research, either one of you, what is your research shown? Is the quality of briefing better when you also talk to a briefer? It's someone to help you interpret what you're seeing and work through a decision-making?
16: Well, actually, I think it starts with the pilot himself or herself, the individual, having a basic understanding of the information that they're viewing. Because if you don't know what you're viewing, even if I'm talking to you about it or you call me to ask me to explain it to you, you probably won't understand what I'm telling you. So that's a problem. And the reason why what initiated the research that Dr. Thomas spoke about is that they did previous research and looking at weather knowledge. And the scores and the tests were all over the place. right? And so we figure, well, if guys are doing self-briefing, what are they getting out of the self-brief if they don't understand what they're looking at? But it is a big problem.
2: One of the things that we talk more and more about, especially as the products are available for depicting storms and, you know, radar information, is latency and how important it is to understand that. But the other part, too, is that there are some general aviation pilots that actually do have onboard radar in their aircraft, and that's interesting and that's good. I often remember in Part 121 flying when we were discussing radar, the pilot might say, well, it's kind of an art, you know, to figure out how to use it. Mm-hmm. And maybe that's true, but I have a feeling there's actually some procedures and techniques to make it less of an art and a little bit more precise.
15: And we even found that a lot of pilots that we tested didn't really understand what the radar was actually showing them or how the radar actually worked. So even from not even like once you're flying, seeing it, but even going backwards of like, what is it actually showing you? And what are some of the errors and things that come with it? Because time delay is one. If you have onboard radar, you have attenuation that you have to watch out for.
2: That's a big one.
15: And so it really more kind of goes back to what are you actually looking at with all these weather products? And then especially rule number one is always, is it even current?
2: What are the icing products available in terms of getting a better handle on where's icing likely to occur?
15: Well, of course, there's the AirMets, the basic overview. But I know recently they've, and it's not that recent anymore, but coming out with some of the forecast icing products and some of those on the Aviation Digital Data webpage or Aviation Weather Center. And then, but even, you know, you click on it once and it shows you a big map. But a lot of people don't even realize that you can go through and pick it level by level or different intensity strengths. And that's where, you know, some of the front pages where they just overload you with way too much information. Sometimes you get information overload at the same time. So you kind of have to know what the products show, what they use, and when you want to use them.
0: We're speaking with Dr. Ian Johnson with Weather Technology in the Cockpit, and also Dr. Bob Thomas from Embry-Riddle Aeronautical University. What's some of the research that you're doing at Embry-Riddle?
15: Well, we do lots of different research. We've been working with Dr. Johnson's group for a long time now, almost 10 years or so, where we started out creating some training just in general to kind of train pilots on some of the weather products. We went around and I taught some classes in different states. We collected data on how well that was received. Then we went, next step is kind of looking at the aviation knowledge tests and writing some questions to kind of simulate those type of questions to see where some of the gaps in pilot knowledge were.
2: Well, you know, I remember so many of us have, you know, back when they were really called written tests, some of the weather questions were, it just didn't seem like they applied to real world things. And as time has gone on, especially with the new airman certification standards, the questions are getting better. But I remember one question many years ago about, you know, what's the height of blowing dust? I'm thinking, it probably depends on where you are, right? I mean, if you're in the Sahara, it might be something different. But now it does seem like, I would say it's industry, you know, and academia have been having more input into that process to make the questions more scenario-based, a little bit more relevant. Dr. Johnson?
16: So if I may make a point on that, we have to thank Embry-Riddle and, of course, the FAA for that, because they were given a task to actually write some weather knowledge questions to put in the test bank for the FAA, for the written tests. Mm-hmm. Because that was one of the complaints we were getting. How current are those questions and how applicable are they to the real world? And they did a phenomenal job coming up with some questions, and those questions are now in the data bank. Well, they've been in the data bank for a while.
2: And it's not easy to write questions. I mean, you think it's, we can come up with a question, but there is an art, I think.
16: Yeah.
2: But to write a good question and provide, you know, reasonable alternative answers along with the answer, that's not something you just do that overnight. I mean, it takes some thought.
15: And then once you write them, we gave them to a large group of different pilots to take.
2: Sort of beta test the test.
15: And then you do statistics. Not only did they get it right or wrong, but which choices did they pick? if you have a bad choice and nobody picked it, then you might need to replace it with a different one.
2: With a different bad choice.
15: Because you probably should have about 70 to 80% get it right every time, and then the other choices kind of have an equal number.
0: And just listening to some of your answers earlier, talking about the different weather services available on the website and how to interpret them, and I'm not saying it's an afterthought in curricula because I haven't looked at some of the materials recently, but you go through the weather theory in your textbook, and then you go through, then you get into the data available in the reports and how to interpret them and everything else. Have you seen anything, either one of you, in your research that more emphasis needs to be on just interpreting all the services that are available to so you can maximize your information?
16: Yes, actually, and we're looking at that right now in some of the research we're doing. Dr. John Thomas, the university, they're also looking at that. But from the WITIC side, FA side, we're looking at using augmented reality, whereby you can bring to life like a thunderstorm so you have a visual of what it looks like, you know, and that's a better way of communicating the weather information to pilots. I mean, you see something like that, you probably never forget it.
0: One of the things, so I fly for a major cargo carrier, and they've converted their A300s to what's called the EPIC system. It's an avionics system, and either one of you may be familiar with it, but some of the pilots were telling me about how they're just seeing the weather information with that radar so much better, including it just turns sideways, so you don't have to turn the aircraft in order to see something to your left or to your right. And so it sounds like it's a little bit like not only in the moment, but also before you go.
16: Yes.
15: And I think, too, being able to have brand new students understand and see things like how a thunderstorm builds and develops and those sorts of flow will help them be safer in the long run as well.
2: You guys are doing such a great job. I really appreciate everything you're doing to help us stay safe.
0: I know as professional pilots, it's like any sort of information we have about what's in front of us would be really helpful. So thank you for making it better and better and easier for us to fly.
16: You're very welcome. We'll keep trying.
0: Our guests have been Dr. Ian Johnson with the weather technology in the cockpit. That's one of the areas he works with the FAA, and also Dr. Bob Thomas, who's a doctor of aviation at Embry-Riddle Aeronautical University. Thank you very much.
15: You're very welcome.
16: Thanks for having us.
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18: 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I'm Wireless Mike.
19: I'm Afterburner Al.
18: And we're here now to talk to William Sawin, Sr., and you are the President and Chief Executive Officer of FlaBob.
19: I am.
18: What is FlaBob?
19: FlaBob is an airport in Riverside.
18: Okay.
19: And its history goes back to 1925.
18: So it's a pretty old airport.
19: We're the fifth oldest airport in California.
20: And it has a historic EAA connection as well.
19: EAA has their first chapter called Chapter 1 at FlaBob. That's when their chapter system started.
18: And so that obviously it's a pretty old chapter.
19: It's a pretty old chapter. Probably 30, 40 years.
18: Okay.
19: I would think.
18: Yeah, I don't know exactly when the chapter systems all started, but that was a good outreach.
20: It was only a year or two after the organization started. Ray Stitz said, hey, we got to get a chapter going. And the interesting thing is that the headquarters chapter didn't get organized until 59 or 60, and so they're chapter 18. And so the Riverside chapter is the first one.
19: Well, you know more than I do, except that Ray Stitz was asked to come back to the EAA chapter, and he says, no, I'm not going to do that. If you start a chapter at FlaBob, I'll do it. So it has a little meaning there.
20: Yes, it does, yeah.
18: Now, you have a lot of interesting programs going on at FlaBob, from what I understand.
19: We do. We're really a working airport. However, our whole focus is youth aviation education. We have our own middle and high school charter school on our campus, on our airport. We serve about 150 high school students, growing to about 220 in the next 2 years. So, and it's an aviation high school, and it's really focused on, and it's a charter school. So, a charter school is a public school. So, it's open to everyone. So we're getting some pretty interesting graduates and participants. We brought six of our high schoolers here this year as well. So we've got last year we had six of our high schoolers get their pilot's license before they got their driver's license.
18: Nice.
19: So we're really focused.
20: Well done.
1: See, I always thought that I wanted to get my pilot's license before my driver's license, but then I found out I couldn't get it until I was 17, but I could drive at 16. I said, that wasn't a good idea. I want to drive now.
20: So I still rode my bicycle out to the airport when I took lessons.
19: Yeah.
1: Yeah.
19: I have an interesting bicycle story. The administrator of the FAA, Michael Huerta, visited our airport.

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1: I would call it conundrum to some degree. We're probably known more worldwide than in Riverside. It's a very, people don't even know where Flay Bob is, and it's kind of an interesting challenge. However, our outreach is essentially through the unified school systems. We have Riverside Unified, Harupa Unified, Colton Unified, and others that really are endeared to our programs. They bring their kids in for field trips, and we have two-day and four-day air academies. We have probably the largest field trip elementary school program in the United States. We serve about 600 elementary kids a month, and they come in for a two-hour program. They're bused in. We serve the first, second, and third graders in a program and the fourth, fifth, and sixth graders. So we start very young in giving them something different to look at and to touch and to feel and to be part of.
2: And how big of a outreach do you have? How big is your draw for students? How far do people come to go to the middle schools and the high schools?
1: The middle school, that's an interesting thing. Because it's a charter school, it's open to virtually anybody. We have kids coming from Temecula, from South Orange County. These are 45-minute, one-hour drives each way. That's how much these parents want their kids to have this opportunity to go. So I would say, probably a 25-square-mile area around us. However, that's for our charter school. For our other programs, we just had 45 kids come from Los Angeles, and they came out 4 days a week on a bus to go through our programs. Our outreach is really becoming very huge because of what we do and what our results are.
2: Now, do you have any facilities at the airport for field trips so they have on-site lodging during that they can just stay out there and kind of like the Air Academy Lodge here in Oshkosh?
1: I'm working on it.
2: Okay.
1: I'm working on it in a big way. It's about money, so we have to do that. But we have plans. As a matter of fact, the person that built the Air Academy Lodge here, James Ray, decided he was going to do some plans for Flay Bob. So we have some complete plans for an Air Academy Lodge. But we have a huge opportunity to use it effectively. So we need to really do that. We also have a pretty large library that we've built up with maybe 4,000 to 6,000 ranges of books and magazines and all. So it's used by our high school, and it's used by a lot of aviators for history.
3: To have these kind of successful youth programs, though, because it's an operating airport, from what I've read, the tenants there and the people who use the airport participate also in many, many ways.
1: Big time. I mean, if it wasn't for our mentors and our pilots and our teachers there, almost everything we do is volunteer taught. Couldn't possibly have that kind of a staff on a regular basis in order, to afford it. So we look very strongly at these folks. We do have some external participants. We've got folks from March, because we're very close to March Air Force, Air Reserve Base now. And we get the 452nd to come over. We've got the Predator program, the 163. They come over and talk about drones and that kind of thing. We've got Naval Service Warfare Center that sends over their engineers to talk about programs. We've got the FAA that comes in that does a great program. Both Dr. Paul Foster and Ross Gregory do it on the West Coast, and they're really, really good. In fact, we had 25 kids in a class, and Dr. Foster did one of the classes, and he got picked out of 20 of our teachers as the best. So we are pretty diversified.
3: And with all the policy questions aside, what's kind of interesting is that several universities, or at least one or two universities, have drone pilot programs. What have the kids said about? Has anyone walked in and said, I want to learn to fly drones?
1: A lot of them, particularly after our class. We have a drone commander that comes in who is a world-class guy.
3: Mm-hmm, yeah.
1: And after that, they really do. We also have some interesting relationships with the University of North Dakota. They gave us $250,000 flight simulator, which we're putting into service. And Emory-Riddle and Cal Poly and a whole bunch of – and they like us because they're good recruits.